0: Or not, and the U.S. military has walked away from potential targets, though he wouldn't say how often. Michelle Kellerman, NPR News, the State Department.
1: Los Angeles is voting in their mayoral primary today. As NPR's Julia Simon reports, the three top candidates have different views on climate change.
2: One top candidate is former reality TV personality and crystal salesman Spencer Pratt. He lost his home in the LA fires. He told conspiracy theorist Alex Jones that it's, quote, mind-boggling that anyone believes in climate change and that polar bears are swimming to new pieces of ice. Incumbent Mayor Karen Bass released a climate action plan for the city that includes installing 12,000 EV chargers and increasing LA's renewable energy share to 80% by 2030. Bass and Pratt did not respond to requests for comment. L.A. City Councilmember Nithya Raman's climate action plan involves making new buildings electric and ending oil drilling in L.A. neighborhoods. In a statement, she said climate change is, quote, not some distant abstraction for Los Angeles. Julia Simon, NPR News.
1: The U.S. stock market added to its records today. This is NPR News.
3: Live from KQED News, I'm Natalia Navarro. Bay Area voters are taking to the polls on this primary election day as they cast their ballots for statewide and local races.
4: I make sure my kids vote and my grandkids vote. If you want to make a change or if you want things to stay the same, it won't happen if you don't vote.
5: For me, it's probably housing and the economy and just making sure that people are getting a fair shake out there and not all the money's going to the top 1%.
6: I always tried to come for the primaries because when I was younger, it was always pushed to come to vote in November. And then when I became more aware of the primaries, I wanted to be there.
3: That's San Jose resident Pam Payton, James Macias of Oakland, and Widya Bateen, who voted at San Francisco City Hall. The governor's race, along with other statewide offices, are on the ballot. This will also be the first election under new congressional maps that were established following the passage of Prop 50 last November. State Democrats are hoping to pick up several seats to counteract redistricting in Republican-led states. Locally, city council and county supervisor seats are on the ballot, along with a pair of contentious races for district attorney. Several local propositions seek to raise tax revenue as cities struggle to deal with multi-million-dollar budget deficits. We'll have more on the election throughout the day, and we'll have early results on the air and online once the polls close at 8 p.m. I'm Natalia Navarro, KQED News.
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8: 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I'm Scott Detrow in Washington.
9: And I'm Elsa Chang in Culver City, California. A major way that the Trump administration paid for the president's priorities in the one big beautiful bill last year was by cutting funding for Medicaid, specifically by requiring people to work or prove that they cannot work in order to receive coverage. This week, federal health officials released a document outlining the details of how that will function. And NPR's Selena Simmons-Duffin is here to explain. Hi, Selena.
10: Hi, Elsa.
9: Okay, let's start with the basics. Who exactly is affected by this?
10: Yeah, so Medicaid is a public health plan for low-income people. Mm-hmm. Its funding is split between the federal government and states, and it's really big. 68 million people across the country are currently enrolled. This new rule applies in the more than 40 states that expanded Medicaid under the Affordable Care Act. And it used to be that if you were under the income threshold, you could enroll in Medicaid and basically have free health insurance. When this takes effect in those expansion states, people as young as 19 and as old as 64 will have to prove to their state that they are working or medically unable to work every 6 months. Mm-hmm. If they can't do that, they'll lose their health coverage. Here's Dr. Mehmet Oz, administrator of the Center for Medicare and Medicaid Services, defending the policy to reporters today at the White House.
11: If you're sitting at home, which is true for the millions of people who are on who are able-bodied on Medicaid, on average, you're spending 6.1 hours watching television or just hanging around. That's not why you're here. So as a path to prosperity, Congress very wisely said, let's get you back into the workforce.
10: I should say research shows that most people on Medicaid who can work do work because you can't really live off of health coverage, which is right. Why some advocates have called these rules paperwork requirements.
9: Okay, so you have been looking at the rule that Oz's agency released this week explaining the details of how all of this will operate. What exactly does this document say?
10: Well, it is very complicated. It's nearly 400 pages long.
9: Wow.
10: And the timeline states have to take a look at this and get completely new systems up and running is by January. That's really challenging, according to Adriana McIntyre of the Harvard T.H. Chan School of Public Health.
12: It takes states literally months, usually years, to make the types of changes to their systems that they needed to make for this new rule.
10: That is not all, though. What was in this document makes the challenge for states even more difficult. So for months, federal health officials have been meeting with states informally and giving them guidance. And states understood that people with conditions where continuous coverage was really important would be exempt.
12: What the rule says is that the disease needs to be actively interfering with your ability to work. So people with early stage cancer who are in radiation treatment but still have the capacity to work, or people who have HIV but can still technically work, are not exempted.
9: Wow. Okay, well then what's been the reaction so far to the rule?
10: Well, there is one conservative group, the Paragon Health Institute, that wrote in a statement the rule, quote, strikes the appropriate balance between necessary program integrity protections and accommodations for those who genuinely need assistance. Advocates for patients pretty uniformly panned the rule. Here's Carl Schmid, executive director of the HIV and Hepatitis Policy Institute, who has been lobbying for months for people living with HIV to have a blanket exemption to no avail.
13: We're just going to lose people to Medicaid, and then they're going to get sick, and then they're going to die. And so, yeah, I'm upset.
10: He says they're not going to give up. They're going to file a comment and start lobbying state to state to try to get exemptions. And he thinks there will be lawsuits filed as well.
9: That is NPR's Selena Simmons-Duffin. Thank you so much, Selena.
10: You're welcome.
8: President Trump and Israel's Prime Minister Benjamin Netanyahu have a long history of working together. They've also had sharp disagreements. While the two leaders closely coordinated the launch of the war on Iran 3 months ago, now the relationship is strained over whether to keep up military pressure or look for a diplomatic solution. To break this down, we are joined by two NPR correspondents, Franco Ordonez in Washington and Greg Myrie in Tel Aviv. Greg, I'm going to start with you. What caused this current latest friction between the two leaders?
14: Yeah, Scott, Israel launched this major offensive in southern Lebanon against Hezbollah. It was in response to incoming fire from that group. Prime Minister Netanyahu went up to Israel's northern border last Friday. He told the Israeli troops to keep on going. He went even further on Monday. He put out a statement saying Israel would carry out airstrikes on Hezbollah strongholds in the southern suburbs of the capital, Beirut, where many of the group's leaders are based. Lebanese citizens got in their cars, started fleeing, creating massive traffic jams. It looked like we were headed for a major escalation in Lebanon, and at a time when there's supposed to be a ceasefire between Israel and Hezbollah as part of the broader ceasefire with Iran. Iran then said it would stop the indirect negotiations with the U.S. because of this Israeli operation, and that really grabbed Trump's attention, so he called Netanyahu yesterday.
8: Okay, and Frank, I'll pick up the story there. What do we know about that phone call?
15: Yeah, publicly, Trump said it was a very productive call and that he told Netanyahu to not hit Beirut. But friction has been brewing for a while over Israeli military actions in Lebanon. I was speaking with Aaron David Miller, who has advised Democratic and Republican presidents on the Middle East. And he says Trump is defending Netanyahu publicly, but that the private messaging is very different.
16: The subtext here is, look what you got me into. You persuaded me that at a minimum, the conditions for regime change would be laid as a consequence of what I've done. Trump has to be beside himself. with frustration and hot anger.
15: And he pointed to other past statements that Trump has made about Netanyahu, such as declaring that the prime minister will, quote, do whatever I want him to do. Miller really called it an astounding statement for a president to make and demonstrating Trump's leverage over the prime minister.
8: Greg, back to you in Tel Aviv. How is Israel responding to Trump's message and this ongoing rift?
14: Yeah, Israel's media and many politicians have just absolutely savaged Netanyahu. They said he was a puppet, too weak to stand up to Trump. They said Trump has now forced Israel to accept three ceasefires recently that Israel opposed: Gaza, Iran, and now Lebanon. Ben Caspit, who's a prominent columnist with the Mariv newspaper and a frequent critic of Netanyahu, wrote, quote, "The truth needs to be said. Israeli policy is dictated by Trump's social media posts." So, Scott, as you know, in the U.S., you often hear the criticism of Israel and Netanyahu that he's trying to drag the U.S. into Middle East conflict, that he has too much influence over U.S. policy in the region. Mm-hmm. You know, in Israel, you hear the exact opposite,
8: oh,
14: that Israel and Netanyahu aren't strong enough to stand up to Trump or other U.S. presidents, and that the U.S. prevents Israel from taking actions it wants to. So Netanyahu seems to have backed away from attacking Beirut for now, but Israel did carry out airstrikes in southern Lebanon today.
8: And then, Franco, in the meantime, where do we stand on the talks with Iran? Have they become more complicated now because of this additional scrutiny and focus on what's happening in Lebanon?
15: Yeah, clearly more complicated. I mean, we've been reporting for the last week that the two sides appear relatively close to agreeing on some framework for a deal, but the renewed fighting in Lebanon has kind of thrown a wrench into those talks. Now, Iran has made very clear that it sees the fighting in Lebanon as a direct link to the negotiations, and the fact that fighting started again just kind of highlights how hard it has been for Trump, or really any U.S. president recently, working with Israel when they have different security objectives. You know, Trump wants a deal, and Israel is looking at their security and really wants to weaken Hezbollah.
8: And these friction points have been there all along, but Greg, at the same time, Trump and Netanyahu were so closely aligned, they were such close partners when they started this war with Iran. At this stage, do they now have different goals?
14: Yeah, I think it's fair to say that. They began the war with these same sweeping objectives. They both wanted Iran's Islamic government toppled, its nuclear program completely dismantled. But now Trump is clearly focused on a deal, one that would involve a lot of compromises. You know, it would leave the regime in place. He still opposes Iran's nuclear program, but appears willing to negotiate that after the war ends. Netanyahu wants to keep up the military pressure. He wants to weaken the Iranian government in every way possible. A big concern for him is Iran's missile program, since Iran has fired on Israel throughout the war. And as we've seen, Netanyahu has much the same approach toward Hezbollah in Lebanon and against Hamas in Gaza. And Iran has learned that it can use this, the Lebanon war in particular, as a wedge to divide Trump and Netanyahu.
8: Franco, at the same time, whatever the differences may be, don't Trump and Netanyahu still have to work together on some level?
15: Yeah, I mean, they do. I mean, if the goal is to reach some kind of durable agreement that meets, you know, Trump's original objectives, including ending Iran's support of aligned groups, I mean, they need each other. Israel needs the U.S. to negotiate this agreement. It can't do it on its own. Trump needs Israel to really establish security in the region. Trump also knows Netanyahu. As, you know, Aaron David Miller explained to me, Netanyahu's kind of the devil that he knows. Trump knows how to push Netanyahu's buttons. And while they did get into this war together, that doesn't necessarily mean that they're going to be on the same page when they get out. Aaron David Miller also told me that Trump has made very clear that he's going to press Netanyahu if it means they're in reach of a deal. I mean, Bibi did play a significant role in starting this war, but he just may not play as significant of a role in how it ends.
8: That is NPR's Franco Ordonez in Washington and Greg Myrie in Tel Aviv. Thanks to you both.
15: Thank you.
14: Sure thing, Scott.

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1: Your KQED traffic update at 5:18 starts at the Golden Gate Bridge. Here's Gretchen Lancor.
2: We have a problem for 101 in the northbound direction. Before mid-span, bridge units are responding to an accident on the east sidewalk involving a pedestrian and an electric scooter. It has traffic backed up the Battery Tunnel and northbound Park Presidio. That's heavy from the MacArthur Tunnel. In Pittsburgh, a grass fire for eastbound Highway 4 before Loveridge has all the lanes closed down due to visibility. It's backed up to Bailey Road. Gretchen Lancor for KQED.
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5: And I'm Mary Louise Kelly. Let's talk now about a new book about a specific country. The book describes that country as being heavily influenced by, and I quote, a movement that harbored dreams of social justice, equality, independence, and political freedom. Can you guess the country? It's Iran, or at least Iran at the time of the 1979 revolution. The path from 79, with the toppling of a monarch, through the decades that followed, decades of oppression and economic turmoil, to this current moment is mapped out in the book Stolen Revolution, Betrayal and Hope in Modern Iran. Co-author and journalist Yegena Torbati is here to talk about it. Welcome.
6: Thank you so much for having me.
5: So I was so eager to read this book because it feels like we've got Iran in the headlines every day right now. But missing from the coverage is often the voices of ordinary Iranians, which you have six of them in this book, six Iranians. Tell me how you picked them. How did you arrive at this particular group?
6: My co-author and I really wanted to be able to tell the story of Iran through a diverse set of sources and through the experiences of both ordinary people and then also people who had at one point or another held great power and influence inside the country, mm-hmm. and really sort of show what had happened since the 1979 revolution through their eyes. Mm-hmm. So in this book, there's a story of a cleric who is a devoted follower of the founder of the revolution, who rises to great power and then is ousted. And we sort of see through his eyes both the promise of the revolution and why he believed in it, mm-hmm. and also kind of what happened to that promise over time.
5: Yeah.
6: You know, there's a poet activist who was part of the reform movement and then the green movement. There's a businessman who I think gives us a window really into the corruption and the pressure on the private sector in Iran in the modern era. And then there's Gen Z, you know, women who really had a completely different experience of the revolution of the Islamic Republic that resulted and never really had that faith in it that some of our earlier characters had.
5: To raise a practical point, it is risky for people to speak their minds in modern Iran. How did you get these stories? How did you get people to talk?
6: A few of the characters are now outside the country, and mm-hmm. so it was much safer for them to be able to speak. I do think that, you know, we had the luxury of time. We worked on this book for over 5 years, and we were able to sort of convince people over time, gain their trust. But I also think, of course, the sources showed a great deal of bravery in speaking with us. There were times where we asked people, are you sure you want to go on the record? Are you sure you want to have your name out there? And they were very comfortable with it. They wanted people to know kind of what had happened to them and what actions they had taken over the course of their lives.
5: Yeah. I'm thinking about a point you make in the book. Our understanding outside Iran, of Iran, its people, its stories, the country, has been so fractured because it has been so hard to hear voices like this. What do you think the consequences of that are? What are you hoping this book might be able to do to change that?
6: I think one of the consequences is that we hear a lot from the government's perspective. And I think that's been magnified over the last few months when the internet has been shut down in Iran. You know, it would have been very difficult for us to report this book under these conditions because we relied on people having internet connections and being able to speak with us for sometimes hours at a time.
5: Interesting. So you couldn't have maybe gotten all of these voices now.
6: Not at this moment, right? And I think what we wanted to do was talk to supporters of the government, and also opponents, really a wide range, but just have a more nuanced understanding of kind of their experience of what it's like to live in Iran, what it's like to kind of contend with this system. And we don't really paint any of our sources for sure as a villain or as all good. We think that, you know, people have to make choices
5: people
6: to survive
5: are complicated, whether
6: and to
5: they're
6: contend
5: Iranian or American or anything else. And
6: exactly.
5: What you're saying resonates, you know, in a very different country here, speaking of the United States, but the idea that it often is voices on the extremes of our political spectrum that are the ones that get amplified. And mm-hmm. It's harder to hear from the relatively quiet people who are somewhere in the middle trying to figure it out. I saw a story you wrote recently about a sense of hopelessness in Iran. Tell me how you went about reporting that and what people told you.
6: So I've done, you know, obviously I can get in touch with people in limited fashion, but, you know, it's a complicated issue. I will say that, you know, last year during the 12-day war and after and at the beginning of this round of conflict, I did hear from a lot of sources that they were happy that this was happening or that they were at least hopeful for it, that, you know, in their view, they have tried a lot of different things. They tried electing moderates and reformists in the 90s. And as you kind of see in the book, that effort is stymied. And for a certain subset of Iranians, they feel like they've tried everything. Nothing has worked. The regime, the government, like, refuses to make significant changes. And therefore, maybe a military attack is the only way to dislodge.
5: External pressure is the only way that we're going to
6: exactly.
5: get anything changed.
6: And I think, you know, for some of the, I'd say many to most of the people that I've spoken with who had that view, they've been quite disappointed by what this war has brought them. There's no signal to them that this regime is changing. And so I think people just feel like, well, nothing has worked. And what do we do from here?
5: You, in that same story, though, write about a rock concert mm-hmm. in Tehran mm-hmm. That has just sold out, and about, you know, hipsters, young hipsters in Tehran who are still hanging out at cafes mm-hmm. and having fun. It's fascinating to read. Joy continues. Hope does continue, even mm-hmm. amidst a wider sense of hopelessness.
6: Life goes on. You know, I think even people in war zones figure out ways to have those moments of joy because you sort of have to keep going.
5: To bring it back to the six people that you center in your book, you write that they have diverging visions for Iran's future, from the total overthrow of the Islamic Republic to its reform from within to the return of the monarchy. I read that and I thought, how fascinating, how surprising is it that given how dramatic the events of this spring have been, including the killing of the supreme leader, it's resulted in none of the above. None of those things have happened.
6: Yeah. I think most of the Iranians I speak with are quite disappointed with kind of where the country is at this point. And it's like all these dramatic things happen and we've ended up with a supreme leader who's also named Khamenei and, you know, very much the same system, perhaps even kind of more hardened and willing to kind of exact revenge from those that it sees as its internal enemies. Mm. These authoritarian systems are very powerful. It's not 1979 anymore. They have tools at their disposal that the Shah didn't have, including surveillance and technology, and the opposition movements inside have been quite repressed. Outside, it's been difficult to kind of form a united front. I think at this moment, a lot of the people I speak with are quite despondent.
5: Yagna Torbati, thank you.
6: Thank you so much for having me.
5: She is Iran correspondent for The New York Times and co-author of the new book, Stolen Revolution. You can hear our full conversation on our national security podcast, Sources and Methods, wherever you get your podcasts.
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3: Your KQED traffic update at 529 starts with that grass fire in Pittsburgh. Here's Gretchen Lancour.
7: For eastbound Highway 4 at Leverage Road, it's the two right lanes that are closed, but all traffic stopped temporarily due to visibility. It's backed up almost to the top of the Willow Pass. And in San Jose, southbound 101 at the connector to northbound 280, a two-vehicle crash has been moved to the shoulder, but the backup is solid to Brokaw Road. Gretchen Lancour for KQED.
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8: It's All Things Considered from NPR News. I'm Elsa Chang.
4: And I'm Scott Detrow. Secretary of State Marco Rubio says Cuba needs systemic reforms and possibly new leadership.
9: I really don't believe this system is capable of reform unless new people take over or a new mindset takes hold.
8: More on his Senate testimony after this summary of the day's news.
2: Live from NPR News in Washington, I'm Duane Brown. President Trump has signed a long-awaited executive order on artificial intelligence. As NPR's Deepa Shivaram tells us, it asks AI companies to voluntarily address security.
10: The executive order was expected to come out last month after the Trump administration decided to reverse course and tackle some safety measures around AI, which they were staunchly opposed to at first. But then at the last minute, Trump pulled back on his plans to sign it, saying he had concerns it would stifle the U.S.'s lead in the global AI race. The order he did sign sets out to design a voluntary framework with AI developers and asks that the companies share frontier AI models with the federal government up to 30 days before they get released. Any actual regulations or mandates around the technology would have to come from Congress. Deepa Shivaram, NPR News, The White House.
2: A plan by the Trump administration to send Americans to Kenya if they've been exposed or infected with Ebola has been blocked by a court there. The facility in Kenya appears to be on hold for now. Medical experts say the U.S. plan is unprecedented and problematic. Speaking to reporters from the White House this afternoon, Dr. Mehmet Oz, head of Medicare and Medicaid services, seemed to agree.
11: We are confident, and the State Department's working on this diligently, that they're going to be able to work out something with Kenya. There has already been a fair amount of communication around this issue. And we have our German colleagues as well. So there's many places we can send folks, but sending them across the world, especially when we're not sure what's going on with them, is probably not the wisest move.
2: So far, there have been more than 320 confirmed cases of Ebola, all in Uganda and the Democratic Republic of the Congo. Crude oil prices moved back above $90 a barrel today as the Strait of Hormuz remained shut down. Gas prices dipped about 3 cents a gallon. 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
12: Live from KQED News, I'm Natalia Navarro. Voters in San Francisco are casting their ballots in today's statewide primary. They say the races for California's next governor and a congressional seat are their top concerns.
13: I think the gubernatorial, is my biggest concern. It's a pretty important seat, and we've got a lot to manage in this state.
14: I think with both Gavin Newsom and Pelosi leaving, I think it's a critical election, which is why I wanted to show up to the polls.
15: I'm really focusing on, the governor's race, and I'm focusing on members of Congress. And, we want to make sure that we have problem solvers, I think, who will bring the parties together.
12: That was Eileen Ichikawa, Chirag Habar, and Bill Shireman speaking to KQED from San Francisco City Hall and the Bernal Heights Public Library. In San Francisco, affordable housing projects can cost as much as $1 million per apartment and can take more than 6 years to build. But the Housing Accelerator Fund's latest effort, an affordable senior apartment building on Valencia Street, was completed in about 3 years and cost roughly 40% less than similar solar projects. The fund's CEO, Rebecca Foster, says that for residents who've already moved in, those savings are more than just numbers.
16: A year is a lifetime. Alongside the cost savings, which are close to $300,000 a unit, that represents another building.
12: Foster says changes to federal funding and state laws mean this project could become the norm rather than an exception. I'm Natalia Navarro, KQED News.
3: 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Expect wind gusts up to 35 miles per hour by Wednesday afternoon. The forecast high for San Francisco tomorrow is 74. In Sacramento, expect a Wednesday high of 94. 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
4: From NPR News, this is All Things Considered. I'm Scott Detrow in Washington.
17: And I'm Elsa Chang in Culver City, California. Secretary of State Marco Rubio says that the Trump administration has taken back control of the Western Hemisphere. Those were his words in congressional testimony today. He touted the January operation to remove Nicolas Maduro from Venezuela. That operation, of course, ousted a key ally of Cuba's communist government, which has long been a focus of Rubio, going back to his days as a senator from Florida. NPR's Michelle Kellerman reports.
18: When they debated each other on CNN in the 2016 presidential race, Marco Rubio and Donald Trump did not see eye to eye on Cuba. Trump was talking about what kind of deal he could make, but Rubio got the applause.
19: On the issue of a good deal, I know what the good deal is. I'll tell you what the good deal now is already codified. Here's a good deal. Cuba has free elections. Cuba stops putting people in jail for speaking out.
18: When he said it was codified, Rubio was referring to the Helms-Burton Act, which states that the U.S. embargo on Cuba can only be lifted once there are credible steps toward democracy. It's kind of gospel among some Miami Cubans, says Christopher Sabatini of Chatham House, a London-based think tank.
20: Their model of change was an Eastern European-style collapse of communist regimes.
18: But a collapse in Cuba could spark a new migration crisis at a time when the Trump administration has focused on deporting migrants. In Venezuela, the Trump administration toppled Maduro, but basically left the state intact, opening up business deals for Americans. That kind of arrangement might appeal to President Trump in Cuba, says Sabatini, but it's not what the Helms-Burton law requires or what Rubio has called for.
20: So he's going to have to confront his own constituency and his own conscience, if you will, in a policy that Trump is dictating, in which Trump will want a victory, but it's not the same absolute victory that Marco Rubio and many of his constituents have imagined literally for more than six decades now.
18: Rubio's parents were born in Cuba but left before the revolution. Cuban history professor Lillian Guerra of the University of Florida has a similar background, but unlike Rubio, she spent time on the island.
21: He is very unaware of, what life is like in Cuba. He's never been there. And I think that he needs to be cognizant of that. And I think that, in fact, there is much to be learned about his own history.
18: She remembers watching the PBS program Finding Your Roots, which found that Rubio has some Spanish and Native American ancestry. The program also found that his third great-grandfather owned a tobacco farm in Cuba and slaves.
21: I mean, that was shocking, right, to him. But it wasn't to anybody who's Cuban on the island.
18: She says Cubans on the island understand the history of exploitation, and she believes the U.S. has to take into account race and class issues as it pushes for change. But Guerra did praise Rubio for a recent message he recorded explaining to Cubans how corruption is to blame for much of the current humanitarian crisis.
0: Raúl Castro fundó una empresa llamada Gaesa.
18: Raúl Castro founded a company 30 years ago called Gaesa, Rubio explained, saying that it's owned and operated by the armed forces and has revenues three times greater than the current government budget. He calls it a state within a state. The U.S. has imposed sanctions on leaders of Gaesa, and the Department of Justice recently indicted Raúl Castro, the 95-year-old former Cuban leader, on unrelated charges. Rubio told the Senate Foreign Relations Committee Cuba needs systemic reforms.
9: I really don't believe this system is capable of reform unless new people take over or a new mindset takes hold.
18: But the administration is talking to Cuban officials, including to Raúl Castro's grandson. Michelle Kellerman, NPR News, the State Department.
4: The French Open has served up a little bit of everything so far. Major upsets, ciao, or maybe adieu to Jannik Sinner. Blockbuster nightcap matchups, the emergence of local crowd favorites, and some major news off the court. The GOAT, Serena Williams, making a comeback announcement. Lindsay Davenport has been all over the French Open's grounds, taking in everything for TNT Sports, and joins us now. Welcome back to the show.
1: Thanks so much for having me.
4: Let's start with the women. Defending champion Coco Gauff got bounced earlier than expected, but there was still a great matchup last night. Tell us what you're seeing so far.
1: Oh, it's been such a wild, crazy, fun tournament. You know, sometimes predictable things can get a little boring. It's been anything but predictable here in Paris. A lot of the players that we thought were going to be factors and be involved in trying to win the title, they all lost early. We lost Gauff. We lost Iga Świątek, a four-time champion. Super fun atmosphere last night. We had Aryna Sabalenka, a four-time Grand Slam champion, play Naomi Osaka, another four-time Grand Slam champion, play. It felt like such a big match, and it was only the round of 16 for those
4: right.
1: two. But Sabalenka's one in the world. She played like it. Kind of sent a message to the remaining players like, hey, man, I have my best level here, so good luck trying to beat me in Paris.
4: On the men's side, when I talked to you before the tournament got underway, you said begins and ends with Sinner. Of course, he's upset early. What happened?
1: That was so one of the crazier things I've ever seen. You know, everyone historically knows that Jannik Sinner has suffered in hot conditions. He was absolutely cruising in his match, 4 points from winning, when all of a sudden he started cramping. His body never recovered, and the shock of the tournament in that first week was Jannik Sinner losing. And without Sinner and out Alcaraz, they had won the last 9 majors combined. All of a sudden, it's been a tournament of opportunity for the men. And you just never know. We've had the emergence of 2 teenagers, 19-year-old Rafael Hodar, who ended up going out today, but a great run to the quarters, and Joao Fonseca. And you're kind of meeting this next generation, I think, a little earlier than we thought we would.
4: I mentioned, not questioning your tennis expertise, but yeah, I mentioned that Sinner prediction that you had talking to us, and of course, the weather intervened. Do you wanna do over and tell us who you're expecting in the finals?
1: expecting in the final, I really think that this is Alexander Zverev's tournament to win. I think Matteo Berrettini on the other half of the draw has a good chance of maybe getting through. Aryna Sabalenka on the women's side is a very good bet. Marta Kostyuk, a young Ukrainian player, she's spoken openly about how motivated she is to win here. She's been really fun to watch here. But my picks for the final weekend are Sabalenka and Zverev now.
4: Okay. I mentioned some big non-French Open news, but pretty exciting. Serena Williams coming back. You stared across the net at Serena Williams more than a dozen times over the course of your career. Like, what is it about her style of play that you think still translates in her 40s?
1: It played so many players, and nobody had that kind of intensity that Serena just naturally brought to the court. You could see the athleticism. You knew she was fast. She served great. She had all this power, but it was also how she competed. And, you know, you get a sense when you play players, like, okay, this is their weakness. If I can maybe squeeze a little here, or, you know, apply a little bit of pressure there. just never kind of found that spot with Serena.
4: Lindsay Davenport, I have to ask, you're so great with the analysis, but when you see the Serena news, do you think like, could I get
1: that? No way. I have four kids. She's got two kids. I'm not sure anyone else could do what she's doing.
4: That is tennis Hall of Famer Lindsay Davenport joining us from the French Open. Thanks so much for talking to us again.
1: Thank you.
17: 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Earlier this year, NPR was the first to report about a failure on the USS Gerald R. Ford. That's the $13 billion aircraft carrier with a toilet system that would randomly break down. The crew of 4,600 people spent almost a year at sea with that faulty system. And now the Ford is finally back home in Norfolk, Virginia, which means the ship can be overhauled to fix the plumbing. Steve Walsh with member station WHRO has this story.
5: During a recent Senate Armed Services Committee hearing, Senator Tim Kaine pressed the top leaders of the Navy about the problems with the sewage system on the USS Gerald R. Ford while it was out on its record-breaking deployment.
6: Are we taking steps with respect to the Ford and other ships in that category to make sure that the plumbing system is sufficient for the needs of sailors deployed?
5: The Virginia Democrat said he had heard from his constituents about problems on USS Ford. The carrier received increasing scrutiny as the Ford went from the military operation around Venezuela to the war in Iran. The story was picked up by outlets around the world, which questioned the strain on the crew as their deployment dragged on. Chief of Naval Operations Admiral Daryl Cottle pushed back on the seriousness of the issues with the toilets, which the Navy calls heads.
22: So this is a less than a 1% problem. Now, it's a significant problem when the heads are down.
6: Right.
22: But the time between somebody flushing a T-shirt in there, a rag in there, something else in there that's not supposed to be by our procedure, till it was up again is like a couple hours.
5: NPR was originally contacted by a parent of a sailor on board the Ford about the plumbing problems. I asked Cottle about the issues with the system breaking down when he came to the homecoming for the carrier in May.
23: The sanitation systems on board any ship, submarine, destroyer, cruiser, carrier, all have challenges. It's not whether or not if that happens, it's when it does, how do we attack it, fix it, get it back online. And the team on Ford, you know, is very good at that. It's more of a vacuum drag system, and they're extraordinary at keeping it up online.
5: Still, the Ford is getting an upgrade, says Rear Admiral Kayvon Hakimzadeh, commander of Norfolk Naval Shipyard. The problems on the Ford were known since before the carrier was finished being built. A decade earlier, toilets on USS George H.W. Bush kept going down when its vacuum system lost pressure, meaning the toilets wouldn't flush.
24: We are implementing the same fixes that the Navy did for the Bush.
5: Emails reviewed by NPR show hull technicians on the Ford were asking sailors help to find leaks among the hundreds of toilets. A loose valve in one area can cause all of the toilets in that part of the ship to fail. Rear Admiral Hakimzadeh says they will install more valves so sailors can isolate the problems more quickly.
24: Right now it's essentially in quarters. The new system subdivides it significantly further so that a problem in like one bathroom doesn't cut off a quarter of the ship.
5: Given all the plumbing issues, the ship also requires an acid flush to clean the pipes. The Government Accountability Office said back in 2020 that it cost $400,000 and can only be done after the ship comes home from deployment. For NPR News, I'm Steve Walsh in Norfolk, Virginia.

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1: The KQED News Quiz is next, and then stay tuned for the primary day episode of Political Breakdown. First, let's get your traffic update starting in Palo Alto. Here's Gretchen Lancour.
2: A crash for southbound 101 at Oregon Expressway. Three vehicles are involved here, but they made it over to the shoulder now. Traffic is slow from Embarcadero Road. And in Pittsburgh, an ongoing problem for Highway 4 in the eastbound direction at Loveridge Road. The two right lanes are closed due to this grass fire. It's backed up to the top of the Willow Pass. Gretchen Lancour for KQED.
1: 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Okay, it's now time for the KQED News Quiz question of the day. 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
3: Voters in six states cast ballots in their primary elections, and all eyes are on California and Iowa, what the outcome means for the run-up to midterms. That's tomorrow on Morning Edition from NPR News.
1: Morning Edition airs from 2 until 9 here on KQED. It's going to be mostly cloudy tonight. Expect patches of fog along the peninsula. Overnight lows will be in the mid-50s. Tomorrow will be sunny and breezy after the morning clouds and fog. Highs will range from 71 at Ocean Beach to 89 in Concord for the Bay region. 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
4: Live from KQED News, I'm Natalia Navarro. Polls across California will be open for about 2 more hours. It's the home stretch of one of the most unpredictable primary elections in modern state history, especially in the governor's race. Joining us from KQED's politics desk for a look ahead at this evening are Marisa Lagos and Scott Schaefer. Let's start with the top of the ballot, the race for governor. What stands out to each of you about how this race unfolded? Let's start with you, Marisa.
5: I mean, you called it unpredictable. It's been a weird cycle, starting with last summer when former Vice President Kamala Harris said she wouldn't run. Who didn't run was sort of a hallmark of this race. And it led to this really crowded Democratic field that, you know, quite frankly, didn't totally take shape in terms of who is going to pull ahead until about the last month. Now it's looking like a three-way race between Republican Steve Hilton, Democrat Tom Steyer, and Democrat Javier Becerra. But we really didn't see those sort of polling numbers shake out until just a couple weeks ago.
4: Yeah, what about you, Scott?
6: Yeah, I think, you know, the curve of engagement, I would say, you know, this is a race. It was a sleeper. I think early on, people were really much more focused on what was happening in Washington with Donald Trump. You know, as Marisa said, Kamala Harris didn't run. Padilla didn't run, the senator. And so there was a very high, like 30% undecided. People didn't know who the candidates were. And that all changed, I think, when Eric Swalwell, who was starting to get some traction, imploded. And that was a national story. And I think people started paying attention. And then they realized, wow, we could have two Republicans at the top of the ticket. And I think that really focused Democrats especially. And so what we've seen is that interest has gone really up, but people have been holding on to their ballots until the last minute because they wanted to make sure they voted for somebody who might win and make it into the top two. And I don't remember that ever happening in a gubernatorial election in California.
4: Yeah, things really changed with Swalwell. You were mentioning that. That's the sexual assault allegations against him in which he dropped out of the case. But also based on the tracking of ballots returned, many voters, especially Democrats, have really waited until the last minute to decide on who to vote for. Marisa, what does that mean for the vote count tonight and beyond?
5: Yeah, I mean, it could be slow. I think that folks should sort of buckle up and be ready for potentially a couple days of counting, maybe even longer. I think the governor's race, especially, you know, I think it's likely we'll see, first of all, that Republicans might sort of pull ahead in early returns. There could be somewhat of a red mirage because Democrats were hanging on to ballots. But I think in the governor's race, the LA mayor's race, even some of these closer congressional primaries, it could be a while until we know actually who the top

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1: And Chakrabarty were really neck and neck, maybe a little bit of an advantage for Chan. And of course, she's got Labor behind her as well. But I think that's the big question is, you know, if for some reason Chan doesn't make it into the top two, it's kind of going to be a repudiation of Pelosi, because that endorsement, that stamp of approval, I think a lot of people assumed that, I mean, that was a coveted endorsement, you know, and I think a lot of people assumed that would put her over the top. So if it doesn't, you know, I think there's going to be a lot of examination of thought about why that was.
2: I mean, even if it does, it's such an interesting race because you do have, you know, outside of California, or all really San Francisco, all three of these candidates are pretty liberal Democrats. But what you have between Chakrabarty and Chan, who have run to the left of Wiener, is this sort of question about, you know, insiders versus outsiders, about the sort of establishment in the Democratic Party, which we've seen a lot of anger at in recent years. And there are other congressional races throughout the state where you have Democrats, younger Democrats, challenging institutional Democrats, Brad Sherman down in L.A., Doris Matsui up in Sacramento, not as much with a question of like, oh, is this a progressive versus moderate ideological split? You know, is it Bernie Sanders versus Hillary Clinton to harken back? But really, like, is it just time for a new, fresh face here? And Chakrabarty is trying to seize on that. You know, we'll see if that works.
1: Yeah, and he would have run. He started to run even before she announced he wasn't running. He's like half her age. As it turns out, that generational issue is not going to be much at play in this race now with Pelosi retiring.
3: Right. This is also the first election under these new voter-approved lines drawn to help Democrats flip up to five House seats from red to blue. What are some big picture things that we should be watching for in these races in California?
2: Yeah, I mean, I think what I just hit on, which is like this generational change question, is definitely a big one. You know, whether or not all five districts can actually be flipped is an open question. One of them in the Central Valley, David Valadao's seat, he's a Republican, the only Republican who voted for the first impeachment of Trump, who's still in office in Congress. We've seen a really sort of nasty Democrat on Democrat primary fight between Yasmeen Bains, a more moderate assembly member, and Randy Viegas, a more progressive Bernie Sanders endorsed candidate. You know, whoever makes it out of that is going to face Valadao in the fall likely, and I think that's going to be really interesting. There's also a race down in Orange County which has two Republicans drawn into the same district. That's going to be fascinating to watch. That's Young Kim and Ken Calvert, and they have gone real low below the belt in some of their ads.
1: They've been running ads like trying to prove which one is more pro-Trump, more pro-MAGA, and you know, Young Kim has run ads digging up old corruption charges against Calvert going back 30 years when he was caught in a car with a prostitute. So, you know, they could well face off again in November, and that'll be an interesting one. And it'll be a very different electorate come November than it is today.
3: Speaking of those five House seats, I know obviously it's going to take a while with this governor's race. But how soon do you think we'll have some substantive information on how those statewide races played out? Like, how long are we supposed to wait here?
1: Well, we have to wait till the ballots are all counted. And, you know, the governor a few weeks ago urging county officials to count the ballots more quickly. But we were looking at the Bay Area counties, and some of these counties, like in Alameda, they're not going to give a second. After tonight, they're going to do another update Friday. So several days will go by. And we know that the crush of, you know, people who came in today, most of those ballots won't even be counted by the end of tonight. So it could be several weeks.
3: Speaking of Eric Swalwell, as we were mentioning earlier, there's a confusing situation in his former district in the Tri-Valley, the 14th Congressional District. They have to elect a replacement for his regular term, but also the term he resigned from early. What's going to happen there? Do we have some ideas?
2: We have, yeah, just a lot of opportunities, if you want to call it that, for folks to vote there. It is Aisha Wahab, a state senator, is running, a couple others. Yeah, good news tonight. We should know a lot by 10 o'clock.
3: Thank you so much to both of you. You can hear Scott and Marisa on our live election coverage tonight starting at 8 p.m. I'm Natalia Navarro. This is KQED News.
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0: 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Investing in securities involves the risk of loss, and from the listeners of KQED. The Valkyries are in town tonight, and your KQED traffic update starts in San Francisco. Here's Gretchen Lancour.
1: Southbound 280 before Geneva. Two vehicles are over to the shoulder now. Traffic slow from 101. And fire crews are still working to knock down this grass fire in Pittsburgh that's burning next to eastbound Highway 4 at Love Ridge Road. The backup is now to 680. Gretchen Lancour for KQED.
0: 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President Trump wants to let political appointees who are not scientists make scientific decisions. That story is coming up in the next part of All Things Considered. I'm Michelle Hennigan. Natalia Navarro will be here with your local newscast in about 4 minutes here on KQED San Francisco and KQEI North Highlands Sacramento and live online at kqed.org at 6 o'clock.
2: The doctors, you know, checked him out and he said, oh, he's fine. And so when people say to me, what happened in that moment, I don't know.
3: Former First Lady Jill Biden says doctors evaluated her husband Joe after his disastrous debate performance in 2024.
4: For Tuesday, June 2nd, this is All Things Considered from NPR News.
3: I'm Scott Detrow.
4: And I'm Elsa Chang. The Trump White House is shifting scientific funding decisions away from agencies and to the Office of Management and Budget.
3: Scientists are worried that will make the policy process even more political.
5: Do you want Russell Vogt, who is not a scientist, to determine which immunotherapy is ready to go into a phase 3 trial?
4: And Ann Patchett's new novel makes space for optimism.
6: Yes, there are bad people in the world, but they are so outnumbered by the good people, the people who will want to help you.
3: First, this newscast.
7: Live from NPR News in Washington, I'm Ryland Barton. Acting Attorney General Todd Blanche told lawmakers today the Trump administration is scrapping plans for nearly $1.8 billion anti-weaponization fund.
8: The reasons for the fund is something that President Trump talked about for a long time, which is the fact that there were a lot of people in this country who had their government weaponized against them. The reasons for the fund, I think, remain as important as they were before, but we are not moving forward with the fund.
7: The fund would have compensated President Trump's allies who believe they've been unjustly investigated and prosecuted. Many Republican senators had pushed the administration to impose limits or scrap the idea altogether. Two controversial U.S. Senate hopefuls were in Washington, D.C. today to rally party support. President Trump met with Ken Paxton, a Texas Republican who's fended off criminal indictments, whistleblower allegations, and an impeachment. Senate Democrats met with Graham Plattner, a Democrat from Maine whose controversies include past Reddit posts and a tattoo recognized as a Nazi symbol. President Trump and Israel's Prime Minister Benjamin Netanyahu have a long history of working together, including starting the Iran war. But NPR's Franco Ordonez reports the relationship has strained over whether to keep up military pressure or look for a diplomatic solution.
9: After Israel launched a new offensive in southern Lebanon Friday, Trump called Netanyahu and told him to call off the attacks, which were upending negotiations with Iran. Aaron David Miller of the Carnegie Endowment for International Peace says Trump's clearly frustrated with the prime minister.
10: The subtext here is, look what you got me into. You persuaded me that at a minimum, the conditions for regime change would be laid as a consequence of what I've done. Trump has to be beside himself with frustration and hot anger.
9: It's just the latest example of how hard it has been for Trump working with Israel when they have different security objectives. Franco Ordonez, NPR News.
7: The Trump administration is dismantling a deep sea observation system that provides data to scientists. NPR's Nate Rott reports.
11: The Ocean Observatory's initiative has provided real-time data on the world's oceans for a decade. It's made up of more than 900 scientific instruments, some calibrated to withstand the intense pressure of the deep sea. And it's helped researchers better understand marine ecosystems, ocean currents, and the effects of global warming. Starting this month, the National Science Foundation says it will begin removing instruments from the system, which cost nearly $50 million annually to operate. The Heritage Foundation, a conservative think tank, recommended closing the system in its Project 2025 playbook, calling it a source of, quote, climate alarmism. Nate Rott, NPR News.
7: Primaries are being held today in California, Iowa, Montana, New Jersey, New Mexico, and South Dakota. This is NPR News.
12: Live from KQED News, I'm Natalia Navarro. Voters in San Jose are weighing in on a number of races in today's primary election. Melissa Martinez voted at a library in East San Jose, among the busiest vote centers in the area.
13: At the end of the day, it's your future, your kids' future. Like right now, I'm voting for my nephews and my younger brother who's 5. Like I want him to grow up in like a world where it's just and not scary like it is right now.
12: Top races in the city include seats on the city council and the Santa Clara County Board of Supervisors. There are also several races for federal and state offices. Polls close tonight at 8 o'clock. Tune in for special coverage from the California Newsroom for the latest on the results and analysis. Big changes this week in how the federal government funds housing and services for people experiencing homelessness. It could mean a lot less money for the Bay Area. The new Federal Housing and Urban Development Department policy represents a philosophical rebuke of California's approach, which it blames for an increase in homelessness, even though the state saw a 3% decrease last year. It explicitly calls out the state's housing first model, which holds that the solution to homelessness is a permanent home.
14: Blaming the increases in homelessness on Housing First is akin to blaming an emergency room for an increase in highway car accidents, right?
12: That's Katie Barnett with the policy nonprofit All Home. She expects California's homelessness response system to be severely hit by the change. I'm Natalia Navarro, KQED News.
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3: It's All Things Considered from NPR News. I'm Scott Detrow in Washington.
4: And I'm Elsa Chang in Culver City, California. The Justice Department is no longer moving ahead with its controversial $1.8 billion anti-weaponization fund. In response to political pushback, Acting Attorney General Todd Blanche had this to say.
8: But we are not moving forward with the fund, period.
4: Period. The announcement caps a tumultuous couple weeks for an idea that had been championed by some of President Trump's MAGA supporters. NPR Justice Correspondent Ryan Lucas joins us now to tell us more. Hi, Ryan.
15: Hi there.
4: Okay, so what exactly did Blanche say at today's hearing?
15: So look, Blanche was on Capitol Hill for a hearing before House lawmakers about the Justice Department's budget. Mm-hmm. But unsurprisingly, Democrats on the panel pressed him from the very beginning for answers about this so-called anti-weaponization fund. The panel's top Democrat, New York's Grace Meng, asked Blanche, what's the plan for this fund? And Blanche, as we heard at the top there, said the fund is not moving forward. In other words, they're scrapping it. And he added this.
8: The reasons for the fund is something that President Trump talked about for a long time, which is the fact that there were a lot of people in this country who had their government weaponized against them. The reasons for the fund, I think, it remain as important as they were before, but we are not moving forward with the fund.
16: Not moving forward ever.
8: Correct.
16: Oh.
15: Now you can hear the surprise in Ming's voice there.
4: Oh.
15: Now the fund was set up to provide money to people who believe they were targeted by what the administration says was a weaponized Justice Department. And of course, President Trump has long claimed that he was targeted by the Biden Justice Department. So this has been a personal issue for him.
4: Right. But wait, was Trump himself a potential beneficiary here?
15: So remember, the fund was created as part of a settlement between the Justice Department and President Trump to settle his $10 billion lawsuit against the IRS over his leaked tax returns. Now, right. Under the settlement, neither he nor his family were to receive any money from this fund. But as part of the deal, the IRS was barred from pursuing any claims or actions, any probes against President Trump, his family, and companies over past tax issues. This is important. Bland mm-hmm. said that part of the settlement remains in place, very much alive. And at the hearing today, Democrats expressed a lot of concern about the fact that that element still remains in place.
17: Interesting. Okay, so what does all of this political pushback tell us about Trump's priorities on the Hill, you think?
15: Well, look, it has been clear since the administration announced this $1.8 billion fund of taxpayer money that this was going to have trouble on Capitol Hill. Democrats slammed it as a slush fund. They said that it was created for Trump to dole out taxpayer money to his supporters and allies. They said it was particularly problematic at a time when so many Americans are facing trouble paying the bills. But we also had some Republicans express alarm about it. They raised concerns about the prospect that Capitol rioters who violently attacked police officers on January 6, 2021 could get payouts from the fund. Blanche was asked about that on the Hill a couple of times in previous appearances that he had before lawmakers, and he left the door open to it. He could not rule that possibility out. That was particularly galling to many lawmakers, including Republicans who experienced the Capitol attack. Now, the fight over the fund stalled some of the administration's legislative priorities, including funding for immigration enforcement. Now that the fund appears to be dead, we'll see if that clears that logjam.
17: That is NPR's Ryan Lucas. Thank you, Ryan.
15: Thank you.
18: What exactly happened inside Joe Biden's abandoned bid for a second term, particularly after the former president's disastrous debate performance? We're getting fresh perspective on that from his closest confidant, former First Lady Jill Biden, whose memoir, View from the East Wing, is out today. In the weeks since she's been talking about the book, she has faced a lot of scrutiny over who knew what about her husband's health in 2024. And for the first time, she shared a new detail about that post-debate response when we spoke for NPR's Newsmakers.
19: I don't want to curse in front of a former first lady, and I definitely don't want to curse in front of a teacher.
2: I'm a Philly girl. I'm used to it.
19: I wanted to start with what I thought was a really human moment in this book, where you are walking off stage with President Biden after that debate.
2: Yeah.
19: And he turns to you and he says, I really effed up, didn't I? And you said, yes, you did.
2: Yes, you did. Yeah.
19: Can you tell me what you were feeling as a spouse, as an American, as somebody in the room at that moment with him?
2: Sure. You know, I had been in a green room and I was watching on TV. And when that moment happened, I didn't know what to think. You know, I was frightened. I was terrified. I thought, oh my God, what's happening? Is this a stroke? What is this? So when we walked off that stage, I felt relief in that moment that he realized, you know, how terribly it had gone. And then we met up in the car, and then the doctors, you know, checked him out and he said, oh, he's fine.
19: That's what I was wondering when you mentioned the stroke. Was there a moment of, let's get him checked out and see for sure?
2: Well, there was a moment when, you know, the doctors, they were watching too. I mean, he had a whole team of doctors around him, so I knew that they were going to check him out. But then, Scott, we went on to three more events, and he was fine. I mean, it was like it never even happened. And so when people say to me, what happened in that moment, I don't know.
19: Since the first excerpts of this book came out and since you've done a few interviews, there have been some reports of White House staffers in the administration saying, we had seen other moments like that. You had never seen another moment like that?
2: Never. Never. And you know what, Scott? No one came to me and said, Jill, I have seen this moment at, you know, blankety blank. No one came to me and said that. No one on the medical staff who were traveling with him when these supposed White House people said this.
19: Yeah.
2: They never said it to me either.
19: How quickly did you all realize how much of a shift was taking place around you? The opinions and the views of the Biden family versus other Democratic leaders who suddenly felt very concerned about the president still being in the race?
2: I would say I got out on the campaign trail, and it was mixed. I mean, a lot of people were saying, he's got to stay in. So I think it was, 3 weeks after the debate that Joe got out? Was it 3 weeks? And it just started as a slow, you know, this low roar, I guess, and became a loud roar.
19: Yeah. And you write that on one hand, you knew this had to be his decision.
2: Absolutely.
19: But on the other hand, you really felt he was the best positioned person. You still felt that in that moment in that summer.
2: I did. Because he was still doing his job.
3: That was former First Lady Jill Biden. We also talked about life in the White House with President Biden, why he pardoned their son Hunter Biden, and how the Bidens thought about how their own personal decisions affected the rest of the country. That is coming up Thursday. You can watch the full interview by following or subscribing to Newsmakers on Spotify, YouTube, or wherever you get your podcasts.
17: President Trump continues to whittle away at federal science funding. And now his administration is attempting to put the decisions about what gets funding under tighter political control. The move is upsetting many researchers and activists, like Cole Donovan from the group Stand Up for Science.
20: This would be the end of American science as we know it. And we are going to make sure that it doesn't fade quietly into the night.
17: NPR's Kadia Riddle has been reporting on the rule change behind this latest development and joins us now. Hi, Kadia.
21: Hi, Elsa.
17: Okay, so tell us more about what changed exactly in these rules, like why it's such a big deal here.
21: Well, you know, it's a bureaucratic rule change, and it sounds small, but it really carries a significant potential to disrupt the way we fund science in the United States. Quick review of how science funding works. Congress approves money for agencies like the National Institutes of Health, the National Science Foundation, and then those agencies are empowered to make grants to scientists to do things like cancer research or, you know, make earthquake early warning systems. Last week, the administration proposed a new rule that's now under review. It makes a lot of different changes, but one big one is it would give political appointees and the White House a much larger role over what kind of science gets funded. Scientists and advocates are very upset about this. The Infectious Diseases Society of America, for example, issued a statement yesterday that was titled, quote, "Proposed rule would replace scientific merit with McCarthy-era politics," unquote.
17: Wow.
21: That's a reference, of course, to a period in the 1950s when government officials scrutinized people's ideology and politics rather than their credentials.
17: Oof. Okay, so based on that, how do scientists think this rule change might play out?
21: Well, first of all, it literally could affect any kind of federally funded science in the United States, public health, vaccines, biotechnology, social and behavioral science, climate. And one thing that's really animating people, under this new rule, senior political appointees, not just scientists, would review grants in order to assess whether they align with the president's priorities before awards are made.
17: Mm-hmm.
21: I talked to Elizabeth Genexi. She's a former federal scientist, and she has a lot of objections to empowering Russell Vogt. He's the head of the White House's Office of Management and Budget with this kind of authority.
22: When we're designing a study to the new cancer therapeutic, do you want Russell Vogt, who is not a scientist, to determine which immunotherapy is ready to go into a phase 3 trial?
21: Phase 3 trial, by the way, is the kind that determines if a drug is safe and effective in humans.
17: Right. Very, very important. Okay, so then what is the rationale behind these changes, at least from the Trump administration's point of view?
21: Right. So the White House and OMB officials declined a request for interview for the story, but they sent a statement over that said this rule change will, quote, improve the ability of agencies to identify and respond to waste, fraud, and abuse in line with agency priorities. Critics say there's no evidence that the existing peer-reviewed system needs such sweeping changes.
17: I mean, this rule change, it's just a proposal right now, right? Like, how soon could it be a reality?
21: Yeah, we're in an open comment period where the public has 45 days to weigh in. Congress could, in theory, block this rule, and no one I spoke with thinks that is likely. Like I said, it's raised a lot of resistance from folks in the science community, and they plan to continue organizing amongst themselves and the public to push back.
17: That is NPR's Kadia Riddle. Thank you, Kadia.
21: Thank you.
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0: With a look at local traffic at 618, here's Gretchen Lancor.
1: Southbound 880, after the Hacienda overcrossing in San Lorenzo, we have a car and a box truck moved Over to the shoulder after a crash in the right lane. Traffic is slow from 238. And in San Francisco, northbound 280 before John Daly Boulevard, first responders are on the way for a motorcycle crash that's on the shoulder. Gretchen Lancor for KQED.
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0: 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In a new pilot program in Utah, AI can now renew some prescriptions without a doctor involved. 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
3: From NPR News, this is All Things Considered. I'm Elsa Chang in Culver City, California.
4: And I'm Juana Summers in Shai Shai in Gaza province on the coast of Mozambique. The reason I'm here has to do with cuts to U.S. foreign aid and some geographical confusion.
5: We identified and stopped $50 million being sent to Gaza to buy condoms for Hamas. $50 million.
4: That was President Trump early in his second term bragging about cuts from Elon Musk's Doge team.
5: And you know what's happened to them? They've used them as a method of making bombs. How about that?
4: In fact, no condoms were being sent anywhere in the Middle East, but the narrative was being spread by the president's supporters, like Fox News host Jesse Waters.
6: That's right. Hamas floats these things up with bomb-making materials and then kaboom, booby-trap condom. Look it up.
4: Journalists did look it up and concluded that the Gaza in question was probably Gaza province here in Mozambique, Africa. But that hardly seemed to matter. Standing in the Oval Office, Musk told reporters,
7: some of the things that I say will be incorrect. Nobody's going to bat a thousand. You know, if it went to Mozambique instead of Gaza, I'm like, okay, that's not as bad, but still, you know, why are we doing that?
4: The why is because this nation has the second largest AIDS epidemic in the world, and Gaza province is the hardest hit spot in the country. That's according to Arminda Nafungo, who runs the organization Activa.
8: Activa is an association here in Gaza province, and its primary activity is to save lives. We are all social activists. It's for the love of life.
4: Activa was founded by Arminda Nafungo's mother back in 1994 to promote the role of women in the economy of Gaza province. Since then, the mission has expanded to focus on young women and girls who are disproportionately affected by HIV and AIDS. Nafungo says that work did not include condom distribution. Instead, they did social work, mentoring, and sexual health education, at least until January 2025.
8: Yeah, they explained it through email that the cut was coming from the President of the United States.
4: Can you tell me what that was like and what your first reaction was?
8: It was so scary because it was an abrupt cut. It happened all of a sudden. It felt like a very critical moment.
4: Activa was already stretched thin. Floods earlier this year destroyed their offices, forcing them to work out of a temporary space. There's also a severe fuel shortage due to the U.S. war with Iran. People can spend a full day waiting in line to get fuel. And despite those challenges, workers are still showing up, even if they're not being paid anymore. Jose Bento says this wasn't just a job. It was something from the heart.
9: To save and change life. Yeah.
4: I want to tell you a story, he tells me. It's painful, but it will help you understand. Leticia was 12 when she was referred to us, Bento tells me. Her mom didn't know what was wrong with her, but my colleague and I saw the signs of HIV. With treatment, she began to recover, he continues. I helped her make up her schoolwork. She was like a sister to me. But with the funding cuts, I stopped visiting. Her mom was away and she stayed with her grandmother. I didn't see her for 3 months. Then I got a call. Leticia was pregnant. I knew some of her neighbors tried to do a traditional abortion, but we lost contact and she died, Bento says. She was 13 years old. It's heartbreaking, he continues. This isn't just a funding cut. It's people's lives. The funding that's been cut came from the president's emergency plan for AIDS relief. PEPFAR launched after President George W. Bush made a moral case for ending the AIDS epidemic in 2003. The program had bipartisan support for decades. It's often cited as an example of the U.S.'s moral leadership in the world. But in the name of ending waste and foreign dependence, the Trump administration has made fundamental changes to PEPFAR. And in Mozambique, one of the most successful programs had been a PEPFAR initiative called DREAMS. It's a program focused on HIV prevention, specifically for adolescent girls and young women. Activa was one of many groups which implemented DREAMS, says Regina Mabang.
10: We have a huge number of girls in need.
4: In Gaza province, the program supported girls with the books and uniforms they needed to go to school. Regina Mabang worked as a mentor for DREAMS. She recruited 80 girls to participate in the program.
10: But the children lost that opportunity. And the worst is, I work in my community. That was heartbreaking. It hurts me as a person.
11: So we're here at a neighborhood in Shai Shai, and we're going with Regina, one of the DREAMS mentors. This young woman that we're going to see, she's been working with the DREAMS program and benefiting from their services since 2024.
4: Nadia Merengue is 22. She sits next to her cousin, Margarita Makaivi. She's 24.
12: See, Ella is...
4: We learned a lot from our DREAMS mentors, Merengue tells me. They taught us life skills, how to behave within the community, how to have healthy conversations. Besides that, her cousin adds, they taught us business skills so we can support ourselves. Nadia Merengue is one of five children. Her family's business is farming. Her father grows crops like corn, beans, lettuce, and onions. All of those crops were swallowed by flooding earlier this year. The cuts were a disaster, she tells me. If it continues this way, many other girls won't be able to learn these skills, and they won't flourish. Mentors also met with young women and girls in small groups, teaching them regular lessons on things like active listening and communication, as well as gender-based violence. I asked the young women if they still have their notebooks from those classes.
12: Yes, we have.
4: Merengue runs inside to grab hers. We learned about reproductive health, she says, how to prevent pregnancy, how to prevent disease.
13: Is there anything else that you want us to know about your experience with the program or what things are like now that the funding has gone away?
4: Merengue tells me what makes us sad is that besides being our mentors, they were our friends. We can even consider them like mothers. For now, though, her cousin says, without that support, she and the other DREAMS girls feel abandoned. Arminda Nafungo tells me Activa is not just standing by and watching. She says they will continue to apply for funding with other partners, and that above all else, they're encouraging people to stick with prevention and treatment so that when the project comes back, there won't be many lost lives. A U.S. State Department spokesperson said that the new direct agreement with Mozambique's government on global health cooperation, quote, protects American lives while strengthening Mozambique's ability to detect, prevent, and control infectious diseases, and said that the America First Global Health Strategy has strengthened PEPFAR. This story and all of our reporting in South Africa and Mozambique was supported by the Pulitzer Center. These stories were produced by Matt Ozug and Vincent Accavino. They were edited by Patrick Jaranwatananen. Special thanks to NPR's Kate Bartlett.
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1: Marketplace is coming up next here on KQED News after your traffic update starting in San Francisco. Here's Gretchen Lancour.
15: 280 northbound at 6th Street. We have a stall that's blocking the left lane, and the driver's out of the car on the left shoulder. Traffic heavy from Cesar Chavez. And for the Bay Bridge westbound, the metering lights are now on. It is slow from the incline to 101. Gretchen Lancor for KQED.
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0: In Los Angeles, I'm Kai Rizdal. It is Tuesday today. This one is the 2nd of June. Good as it always is to have you along, everybody. What I'm about to say is perhaps self-evident, but bear with me here for a second, would you? Words have meaning. I know, basic, but important. Our words of choice today are wages and income. As we were saying yesterday, we're going to get an update on worker wages on Friday when the May unemployment report lands. But as Marketplace's Justin Ho reports today to get us going, economists and analysts are keeping an eye on incomes, too.
16: Every month, the Bureau of Economic Analysis offers up a few different ways to measure people's income. There's total personal income, there's income after taxes, but neither of those gives us a clear picture of what's going on with the labor market, because they include payments from the government that are not wages. So the BEA offers another measure of income.
17: Personal income, excluding transfers like Social Security payments and so forth.
16: That's Menzi Chen, an economics professor at the University of Wisconsin-Madison.
17: If you're trying to get at the sort of underlying state of the private sector, personal income, excluding the current transfers, is more useful.
16: Right now, that number is telling us that income has been falling. It peaked back in September. Shannon Grine is an economist with Wells Fargo. She says one thing that's dragging it down is inflation.
18: Higher prices are eroding a lot of the purchasing power of households, which is obviously a challenge.
16: Grine says wage growth is slowing too, because demand for labor is weak.
18: No matter how you want to characterize it, the labor market has moderated over the past number of years, right? We're basically at stall speed in terms of hiring. The latest openings data suggested a little bit of a pickup, but openings remain lower than they've been.
16: This decline in income could drag the rest of the economy down with it. Kate Bond, chief economist with the Institute for Women's Policy Research, says that's because personal income is a leading indicator.
19: And when we have declining personal income, that is going to mean that particularly people with less wealth are going to have to either reduce their spending or have more debt to maintain their family consumption.
16: And that's going to ripple outward.
19: In a consumer-driven economy, when people have less disposable income, they're spending less. And so there's less economic activity generated, broadly speaking.
16: The economists at the National Bureau of Economic Research keep a close watch on personal income excluding transfers, because it can be one indicator of when a recession is starting. I'm Justin Ho for Marketplace.
0: Wall Street today, traders sent the three major indices to fresh record highs, but they did it without a whole lot of enthusiasm. We will have the details enthusiastically when we do the numbers.

0: Wall Street has put first quarter earnings season in the rearview mirror, and although, as you know, the stock market is not the economy, one must note here that according to the financial data company FactSet, the year-over-year earnings growth rate for the S&P 500 was just shy of 29%. So, corporate America, doing okay. Consumer America, here's Marketplace's Kristen Schwab.
1: A single company's earnings call isn't going to tell you what's going on with consumers, but listen to a lot of them, and you can learn something about how Americans are shopping.
2: Consumers have many levers when it comes to adjusting their purchases.
1: Ravi Dhar directs the Yale Center for Customer Insights. He says people are looking at their choices and making trade-offs.
2: For example, they can change the quantity. You know, I go out to eat, but I eat less of it. They can also change the quality. I decide not to go to Shake Shack, I go to McDonald's.
1: Shake Shack has cut its earnings forecast for the year. McDonald's has surpassed expectations. That's a trend across the economy. Consumers are focused on finding value. But it doesn't necessarily mean they're spending less, says Chris Carril, lead restaurants analyst at KeyBank Capital Markets.
3: It does make it harder to determine whether or not, you know, the macro is actually weighing on restaurant purchases.
1: Consumers are making similar shifts when it comes to retail. David Swartz, a consumer equity analyst at Morningstar, says people are abandoning super luxury brands for Coach bags. Instead of the department store, they're going to TJ Maxx, and they're trying to not give in to temptation.
4: People will tend to visit stores probably less often and probably buy more when they're there.
1: Again, a change in spending habits, but not necessarily a change in spending. Swartz says Americans are on edge between high gas prices, low consumer sentiment, a war.
4: Nothing is stable at the moment, but the bottom line is that consumer spending is better than what you might expect and better than what a lot of these companies expected.
1: So why are consumers acting cautious, but still spending? It's like people are waiting for the other shoe to drop. Ravi Dhar at Yale says that shoe is income, be it a stock market crash or a housing market crash or, most consequential, a job market crash.
2: Do I have a job? Am I making enough money today, which allows me to spend on the different things that I like to spend on?
1: Ravi says consumers are likely to keep spending pretty steadily until they can't. I'm Kristen Schwab for Marketplace.

0: Famously, around here at least, the Federal Reserve has a favorite measure of inflation, PCE, the Personal Consumption Expenditures Price Index, which, as we learned last week, sits at 3.8%. 3.3% if you want to talk the core measure, but either way, well above the Fed's 2% target. At his confirmation hearing in April, though, new chair Kevin Warsh had some thoughts about that.
1: The measures I prefer are looking at things that are called trimmed averages.
0: Trimmed averages, also called trimmed means.
2: What the trimmed mean inflation measure is trying to do is it's trying to exclude price jumps.
0: Tiffany Wilding, she's a managing director and economist at PIMCO right there. Price jump, she says, like
2: when you and I are paying for our streaming, you know, our Disney Plus. It's not like we're getting incremental price increases every single month. They have these kind of bigger adjustments, you know, maybe once a year or once every several years.
0: That core PCE I mentioned, and as you could probably repeat back to me, right, takes out food and energy because they are so volatile. They consistently muddy the inflation waters. The trimmed mean is all about kicking out other temporary outliers.
2: It's sort of trying to understand, you know, what are inflationary pressures maybe that are more ingrained, you know, that would tell us more about the underlying state of the economy.
0: The Federal Reserve Bank of Dallas puts out probably the best known trimmed mean reading, which for April came in at 2.3%, a much more comfortable number for the Federal Reserve, as you might imagine. What counts, though, as an outlier can be in the eye of the beholder.
3: The way the Dallas Fed trims PCE measure is it essentially trims 24% off of the top and 31% off of the bottom. That's more than half of the measure.
0: Vikas Patel there, an analyst at Employ America.
3: And it's asymmetric, which means you're throwing out more of the inflationary measures rather than the ones that are bringing inflation down. How you trim matters substantially.
2: If you look historically, it's actually the historical bias of that measure is to be above core inflation. So just because the trimmed mean is under core today doesn't mean, you know, in 6 months' time or even a year's time that it'll still be there.
0: Think about what we've heard from now former Chair Powell for years and years. More data. So just, you know, give it some time.

0: History, Mark Twain told us, might not repeat itself, but it sure does rhyme. Healthcare is the topic du jour, Medicaid in particular, some of the big cuts to which that were part of the GOP's tax and spending law last summer, they are starting to phase in right around now. Nebraska has just become the first state to implement work requirements for low-income people who get government-subsidized health insurance. Montana's next in July, and by next year, everybody on Medicaid who's not a child or elderly is going to have to prove they're either working, in school or volunteering, or that they qualify for an exemption. The thing is, and yes, finally getting back to Mr. Twain here, this isn't the first time that Medicaid has had work requirements. And a study last month in the Milbank Quarterly, that's a health policy journal, about how cuts have played out in the past, does offer some clues about what might lie ahead. Marketplace's Samantha Fields has more on that one.
1: Working in health policy right now sort of feels to Camille Rishu like being the scientist at the beginning of the Godzilla movie,
2: where you're like running in and you're like, Godzilla's about to destroy the city.
1: And no one is heeding your warning. Rishu, who works at the nonprofit Arkansas Advocates for Children and Families, says it feels that way because of the looming cuts to Medicaid.
2: We know what happens when people don't have health coverage. You have more uncompensated care, more medical debt, more providers not able to stay open because they're losing patients.
1: She saw all of that in Arkansas in 2018 when the state passed Medicaid work requirements.
2: In the first 6 months, 18,000 people lost coverage, the overwhelming majority of them for paperwork reasons.
1: Those work requirements were eventually overturned by a court, but now new ones are coming back, and not just in Arkansas, around the country. Larry Levitt at the health policy nonprofit KFF says over the next few years, all sorts of new rules are set to phase in that will reduce how much the federal government spends on Medicaid by nearly $1 trillion.
3: These include restrictions on how much states can tax hospitals and other healthcare providers to help finance their Medicaid programs, restrictions in eligibility for lawfully present immigrants.
1: And the new work requirements. All of this is likely to cause about 7.5 million people to lose their insurance, according to estimates from the Congressional Budget Office.
3: This is the biggest rollback in federal support for healthcare ever.
1: And Dr. Adam Gaffney at Harvard Medical School says on top of that, Congress also put new restrictions on Affordable Care Act coverage and let those enhanced subsidies expire.
4: My big worry is that we see the intersection of Medicaid cuts and the ACA cuts resulting in a surge in uninsurance, a rising number of Americans who are not going to the doctor, growing numbers who are not taking the medications they need or avoiding the emergency room because they don't want to get hit with medical bills, and that this will worsen Americans' health.
1: There's evidence that this is what will happen from research Gaffney just did with a few colleagues, looking at what happened after several other Medicaid cuts in the past.
4: The earliest was the early 1980s when Ronald Reagan signed a budget law that dramatically reduced Medicaid funding.
1: At the time, unemployment was rising and the U.S. had just tipped into recession, which is typically when safety net programs like Medicaid catch people. But in the 80s, that didn't really happen.
4: So the uninsurance rate went up, the poverty rate went up.
1: And people who previously would have been eligible for Medicaid weren't because of the cuts. In another instance, years later,
4: in Tennessee in 2005, the state government passed really large Medicaid cuts because it was facing budgetary pressure.
1: And he says, much like what happened in Arkansas in 2018, Tennessee's cuts led to a lot of people losing their health insurance.
4: People got less care. People didn't see the doctor. People didn't get mammograms. People actually were more likely to be evicted.
1: And a couple of studies indicate they were also more likely to die. Camille Rishu in Arkansas says this all leads her to believe one thing.
2: This is a bad policy that they're implementing.
1: Past experience shows most people who lose their coverage because of Medicaid work requirements are actually eligible. They just struggle with the paperwork and red tape.
2: There are some ways that you can kind of mitigate harm. We're urging states like ours to make the burden as little as possible. Don't make it more complicated than it needs to be.
1: She says that could look like having good systems in place, doing aggressive outreach so people know what they have to do to keep their insurance, and making it easy for people with health issues to qualify for an exemption. I'm Samantha Fields for Marketplace.

0: coming up.
1: I smelled it just now. It
2: smells like sulfur, rotten eggs.
0: Used to smell like money. Now it smells like that. First, though, let's do the numbers. So here we are, enthusiastically. Dow Industrial's up 228 points today, about a half percent, 51,307. NASDAQ up 7 points. We'll call that flat percentage-wise, 27,093. The S&P 500 up 9 points, about a tenth percent, 76.9 there. Kristen Schwab was telling us about what first quarter earnings reports have to say about the state of consumer America. Here are some companies she mentioned. McDonald's expanded 0.8%. Tapestry, which owns the Coach brand, unwound 0.1%. TJX, parent company of TJ Maxx and others, increased about 0.6%. Dollar General, we were talking about them yesterday, reported first quarter earnings today that beat analyst estimates. However, the company's CEO said their core customer was constrained by SNAP benefit reductions and higher gas prices. Dollar General dropped 3.3% on the day. The White House says it's lowering tariffs on imported farm equipment and some industrial machinery. New rate would drop to 15%, down from 25%. Deere and Company up 6.8% today. Carrier, they make air conditioning equipment, heated up 2%. Bond prices, what did they do? Well, thanks for asking. They fell. Yield on the 10-year T-note up 4.45%. 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
4: 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Time is 6:49. I'm Michelle Hennigan. The Valkyries have a home game tonight. Gretchen Lancour will be here with your traffic update in 10 minutes. At 7 on Fresh Air, novelist Maggie O'Farrell, the author of Hamnet, will tell us about her latest book. And the California Newsroom special starts at 8. It's 2 hours of live primary election coverage with hosts Scott Schaefer and Vicky Gonzalez. That's coming up at 8 here on KQED News.
0: This is Marketplace. I'm Kai Rizdahl. The following story is brought to you in part by inflation in the Eurozone, which for a flash reading came in this morning, the European Union says, at 3.2% for May. That's an only slightly roundabout way of saying that we are headed into central bank interest rate setting season, which I bet you didn't know was a thing, did you? The biggies on the calendar are, in this order, Canada, the European Central Bank, the Bank of Japan, oh, look, the Federal Reserve, and then the Bank of England to wrap things up. All of them meeting and voting on rates in the next 2 weeks or so. And while the job of being a central banker is never easy, the past couple of 3 months in particular have been especially trying. Further explanation, one assumes, not required, other than to say that rate-cutting environment they'd all been planning on? Say goodbye to that. Marketplace's Mitchell Hartman has our story.
5: With inflation in Europe surging higher, the ECB is returning to the playbook it successfully used to fight inflation after COVID, says Daniela Hathorne at Capital.com.
6: The ECB has done a pretty good job to the point where they've managed to get inflation down to 2%, which is that holy threshold that most central bankers want to keep.
5: That means the ECB has some wiggle room
6: to be able to hike rates now, just to make sure that they're staying ahead of the curve.
5: The Europeans aren't the only ones eyeing higher rates, says Jennifer Lee at BMO Capital Markets.
7: The Bank of Japan, who would have thunk? Inflation is finally picking up after, like, how many decades? Then the Bank of Japan has been raising rates.
5: Futures markets predict the U.S. Federal Reserve will hold rates steady at its meeting this month and in July, September, and October, not hiking rates until December at the earliest, which could prove risky, says former Fed economist Claudia Sahm.
7: The year-over-year inflation is kind of getting close to 4%. That's like twice the Fed's target.
5: The challenge is to predict how long this rapid acceleration in prices will last.
7: And that's an important question for the Fed, because if we think it's going to be persistent, then they probably should be raising rates and trying to slow that inflation down.
5: Like other central banks seem ready to do right now. This disconnect between the Fed and its major economy counterparts is relatively new, says Jennifer Lee.
8: I remember back in the day when, you know, it was always the Fed leading the way. If the Fed raised rates, everyone raised rates. If the Fed cut, everyone was cutting.
5: Now, she says, it's each central bank for itself.
8: They have to do what is right for their economies, for their inflation rates. And I think this trade war sort of sent everyone off in a different direction.
5: I asked her, do you think the new Fed chair, Kevin Warsh, will be influenced by other central banks' rate decisions?
8: I don't know if he's going to care. I mean, given all the commentary that we've heard from him, I don't think he does.
5: One voice he probably does care about, the president's, says Daniela Hathorn.
6: He was appointed by Trump. We know that Trump has been calling for lower rates for a while. Of course, you can't ignore the data.
5: She warns if Warsh does, holding out for rate cuts in the face of resurgent inflation, it'll undermine the Fed's credibility globally. I'm Mitchell Hartman for Marketplace.

0: The easy way to set up this next piece is to mention that crude oil today sits right in the mid-$90 a barrel or so, up a percent or so for each of the commonly quoted benchmarks. But that doesn't really do justice to the subject at hand, which is the lasting legacy of oil production, in this case, in the great state of West Virginia. Starting back in the mid-1800s, speculators drilled more than 100,000 wells there. Most of them, as it happens, stopped actually producing oil decades ago. And by law, that means the companies that own those wells have to plug them. Let's just say that law has been honored in the breach. And today, West Virginia has one inspector for every 6,700 wells. And to boot, most of the 100,000 or so wells that do need to be plugged haven't even been recorded. From the mountains of West Virginia, Marketplace's Kelly Wells explains.
1: On a suburban side road about 15 minutes from the center of Charleston, West Virginia,

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1: Like this one, sit unplugged, hissing and smelling. Lawyer David McMahon says they cause a whole host of problems.
2: Methane leaks out of them into the atmosphere.
1: Methane as in the potent planet-warming gas, major player in climate change.
2: But also oil and water can leak out of them onto a farmer's land.
1: Poisoning soil and water, harming crops and livestock.
2: They can have problems with the coal seam that they penetrated.
1: Because if a coal miner runs into an oil well, it can explode or leak and poison the people working down there.
2: The methane can go down into people's groundwater. I've seen people light their faucet in their sinks.
1: And flammable drinking water is bad. The reason the state hasn't plugged this well, it's really expensive.
3: You're looking at anywhere from $100,000 to $125,000 on average.
1: Ted Bettner with the Ohio River Valley Institute estimates in his report that statewide, there's about $5 billion of plugging to do.
3: The older the well is, the harder it is to fish everything out and clean it out and get to the bottom.
1: Most wells in the state are undocumented, but the number the state knows about has been going up, according to Bettner's report. And that's actually good, according to Sarah Armitage, a Boston University professor who's researched the oil drilling industry.
4: The availability of federal funding to assist states with this cleanup process has increased the incentive for states to undertake this costly effort to go out and document their orphan wells.
1: Because step one to solving the orphaned well problem is figuring out how big the problem is. Step two is getting the money to plug the wells.
4: And so if the well becomes orphaned, the funds available to the state to cover plugging costs are only a fraction of the actual costs incurred.
1: David McMahon, the lawyer, has been trying to get a bill passed in West Virginia that'll help fix that.
2: I'd say there is some hope, but getting anything through the legislature that portions of the oil and gas industry oppose is not going to be easy.
1: Lawmakers introduced the bill in February. It would force drillers of new wells to set aside money in a bank account that'll cover the cost of plugging them later. In Dunbar, West Virginia, I'm Kaylee Wells for Marketplace.

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1: This final note on the way out today, in which your packages may be showing up 4% later. Saw this tidbit in the Wall Street Journal. Data from INRIX, that's a transportation analytics company, that shows commercial truck drivers were driving, on average, 4% slower in late April than they were at the beginning of the year. That is surveying 60 million commercial truck trips across 10 major metro areas. Why, I hear you ask? Diesel right now up 44% from before the war. Jordan Manji, Zonil Maharaj, Janet Wynn, Olga Oxman, and Virginia K. Smith are the digital team. I'm Kai Rizdal. We will see you tomorrow, everybody.

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1: 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Fresh air is coming up after your traffic update starting in Pleasanton. Here's Gretchen Lancour.
2: Northbound 680 before Stone Ridge Drive. It's a two-vehicle accident here that's been moved over to the shoulder, but traffic is heavy from Snow Boulevard. And a crash is cleared for the Nimitz in San Lorenzo. Southbound 880 at the Hacienda Overcrossing. They've reopened the right lanes, and traffic is recovering from 2.

0: 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Gretchen Lancor for KQED.
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2: From WHYY in Philadelphia, I'm Terry Gross with Fresh Air. Today, author Maggie O'Farrell. Her 2020 novel, Hamnet, was adapted into a movie last year. She co-wrote the screenplay. It's about the grief Shakespeare and his wife, Anya, struggle with after their son, Hamnet, dies of the plague, and how that grief leads Shakespeare to write the play Hamlet. O'Farrell's new novel, Land, is about the lives of an Irish family living in the aftermath of the Great Famine. Even though she writes historical novels, she tries not to lean too much into history.
3: I find that there's nothing that makes me put a book down faster than if somebody is trying to show me that they've done all their homework.
2: Land is based in part on her family history. Later, Maureen Corrigan reviews Mary Beard's new book, Talking Classics. First News.
4: Live from NPR News in Washington, I'm Ryland Barton. The U.S. Supreme Court ruled today that Alabama can use a congressional map favoring Republicans in this year's elections. A lower court had said the map's redrawn districts discriminated against black people. The ruling means that Alabama's 2026 midterm elections will feature six Republican-leaning districts and one Democratic-leaning instead of two. Democratic Congressman Shamari Figures will likely lose his seat as a result of the ruling. Acting Attorney General Todd Blanche says the Trump administration is no longer moving ahead with its controversial $1.8 billion anti-weaponization fund. The fund was created as part of a settlement after the IRS leaked his tax returns. But as NPR's Ryan Lucas explains, another part of the settlement remains in place that provides Trump and his family immunity from tax scrutiny.
5: Under the settlement, neither he nor his family were to receive any money from this fund. But as part of the deal, the IRS was barred from pursuing any claims or actions, any probes against President Trump, his family, and companies over past tax issues. This is important. Blanche said that part of the settlement remains in place, very much alive. And at the hearing today, Democrats expressed a lot of concern about the fact that that element still remains in place.
4: NPR's Ryan Lucas reporting. Businesses big and small have started receiving refunds after the Supreme Court ruled that President Trump improperly imposed some tariffs on imported goods, but the Trump administration says it would appeal a federal judge's order making all companies that paid the duties eligible for refunds, not just the ones that filed lawsuits. The government owes about $166 billion to more than 330,000 companies. Federal investigators are examining the prediction market trades of former Republican Congressman George Santos. NPR's Bobby Allen reports.
6: 4 months after George Santos had a 7-year wire fraud prison sentence commuted by President Trump, he took to social media. Santos said he planned on attending Trump's State of the Union address. What he didn't say publicly is that he was betting tens of thousands of dollars on the prediction market site Kalshi that he would not attend. Before it was revealed he did not go, he cashed out. That's according to three sources with direct knowledge of Santos's trades. The Justice Department and the Commodity Futures Trading Commission are investigating. When reached by NPR, Santos said the investigations were news to him. He said, "I'm not saying yes, I'm not saying no," when asked if he has an account on Kalshi. Bobby Allen, NPR News.
4: The U.S. says Iranian missiles fired at Kuwait and Bahrain tonight failed or were shot down. In response, the U.S. launched strikes on an Iranian military facility. It happened after Iranian news agencies said Iran stopped communicating with mediators about extending a ceasefire in the war with the U.S. and Israel. President Trump disputed that claim and said talks were continuing. This is NPR News.
7: Live from KQED News, I'm Natalia Navarro. Voting in California's primary ends today, and at the top of the ticket is the governor's race. Voters at the library in downtown Oakland told KQED what they're looking for in a candidate.
8: We should have affordable wages all across California. The governor's take on that is pretty important to me.
9: Being willing to say that they want to be forceful about protecting the rights of Californians, given the current state of things at the federal level.
10: Honestly, I'm not confident about all my party's candidates. I chose to vote for somebody who's not necessarily a politician. Maybe we might need that change.
7: That was Josh Adams, Bill Chapin, and Myling Bourgeois. Voters in Oakland are also weighing in on a number of local races and ballot measures. Polls close tonight at 8 o'clock. Tune in for special coverage on the radio from the California Newsroom. Residents of a West Oakland apartment complex are calling for criminal charges against officers after a search of the building last month by the San Francisco Police Department. The officers broke through the front door at the Black Panther Apartments after arresting a suspect nearby. Attorney Adante Pointer says the officers did not identify themselves or produce a search warrant, and they placed building security in handcuffs.
11: And if you see any of the pictures, you have people out there looking like they're more Hell's Angels than SFPD.
7: In a statement, San Francisco police said officers entered the building due to an exigent circumstance and that the search produced evidence linked to a robbery. I'm Natalia Navarro, KQED News.
1: 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More information is at macfound.org and from the listeners of KQED. It's going to be mostly cloudy tonight. Expect patches of fog on the peninsula. Overnight lows will be in the mid-50s. Tomorrow will be sunny and breezy after morning clouds and fog. Highs Wednesday will range from 71 at Ocean Beach to 89 in Concord for the Bay Area. 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
2: This is Fresh Air. I'm Terry Gross. Our guest is author Maggie O'Farrell. She's best known for her 2020 novel, Hamnet. It was adapted into a movie last year, and Jesse Buckley won an Oscar for her performance as Anya Shakespeare, William Shakespeare's wife. O'Farrell co-wrote the film's screenplay with its director, Chloe Zhao. Maggie O'Farrell spoke to Fresh Air's executive producer, Sam Brugger, about her new novel, Land. Here's Sam.
12: Hamnet is a fictionalized version of the story of William Shakespeare and his wife, Anya Hathaway. It's about how they meet and fall in love, marry, and have children. Their young son, Hamnet, dies from the plague. The grief shakes the family and leads Shakespeare to write his play, Hamlet. O'Farrell's novel, Hamnet, won Britain's Woman's Prize for Fiction. Maggie O'Farrell has a new novel called Land. It takes place in Ireland in the 1860s, beginning with Tomás and Liam, an Irish father and 10-year-old son, out in foul weather, mapping a peninsula as part of the British Ordnance Survey of Ireland. Tomás, somewhere between employed and indentured to British soldiers, is tasked with modernizing the maps of Ireland. Something magical happens on the peninsula that forever changes the trajectory of their family and compels Tomás to move his family from the tight quarters of their city's one-room apartment to an abandoned cottage on the peninsula and begin an agrarian life. There are many abandoned cottages and houses and villages throughout Ireland, as the novel takes place only a decade or so after the country's great famine. The countryside has been emptied out, with millions lost to the famine and to emigration. Tomás is in part mapping the erasure of those lives from the land. O'Farrell has written 8 other novels, children's books, and a memoir called I Am, I Am, I Am, 17 Brushes with Death, about, well, her brushes with death, nearly being murdered, nearly drowning, and her childhood encephalitis that left her with various balance and spatial recognition challenges. Maggie O'Farrell, welcome back to Fresh Air.
3: Thank you so much for having me. It's lovely to be here.
12: So can you tell us what the spark was for your new book, Land?
3: Oh, well, I'd say it crept up on me very slowly. I've always really been interested in the life of my great-great-grandfather, on whom Tomas, the character, is based. He worked for the Ordnance Survey in Ireland in the mid-19th century, just after the Great Famine had taken place. And I thought about him for years, and I thought about his son for years. His son was my great-grandfather, and he took a very different path in life initially from his father's. He became a Jesuit, which, as anyone knows anything about Catholicism, is not a job you just happen to fall into. It's something that you really, really commit yourself to, and it takes years to train. He was a Jesuit for a while, and then he left, quite astonishingly, hence my existence and the existence of all my cousins and siblings. And he came full circle and became a mapper like his father. So the two of them was always really interested in me, but I could never really see a way forward to making into a novel until I was on a train a few years ago on the way from Belfast to Dublin. And just suddenly, and I wish this happened more often, Sam, but the very first line of the book just slid into my head, which is, his father was ever a man of few words. And it was a really extraordinary. I've never had this experience before. As soon as I had that first line, I could suddenly see the path of the whole novel. I could see how I could do it.
12: So, I mean, not to give too much away, but this book does really map the history of your family there.
3: Well, it's based on the lives of what I could find out of the lives of my great-great-grandfather and my great-grandfather, which wasn't a huge amount, to be honest. But I've woven a novel around the scant details that we have about them.
12: Let's talk a little bit about maps. I think it's pretty easy to just sort of look at a map and believe that it's a, you know, just a natural representation of the land. Like, oh, there's the name of this river. Here's where the country's boundaries are. But, you know, maps, as your book shows, can convey actually a lot of history. Colonialism, violence, they can have ideologies behind them. What made you interested in that?
3: I've always really been fascinated in maps and the idea of mapping. And the impulse to map, I think it is a real human instinct to do it. It actually, as humans, it predates our ability to write. You know, the first known map in the world is an Iron Age map on the walls of a cave in what's now the Italian Alps in a place called Bedolina. And somebody at some point was filled with the urge to draw, to scratch into the rock this exquisite rendering of their home, their fields and huts and their sort of town, I suppose you would call it. And it's just such an interesting representation of the urge to say, this is who I am, this is where I am. But of course, you fast forward, say, 1,000 years or so, and you get to the Roman Empire. And from that point on, it's impossible to disentangle the urge to map from the urge to possess. They're from colonialism.
12: And the maps that your character, Tomas, and Liam are working on are particularly fraught with those issues. Could you set the context of the Ordnance Survey, of which these maps are a part?
3: Yes. So the Ordnance Survey was an organization, a British organization. And at this point, of course, the 19th century, Ireland was a colony of Britain. And the British decided that they needed to map Ireland in the 1820s. And it was for taxation purposes. It was for what's called a cess tax. There's still, even now in Ireland, an expression which means to sort of say, get lost, or a curse is on you, and it's bad cess to you, and that's where it comes from. So initially it was taxation purposes, and they had an edict that no Irish were to be employed, which didn't go very well. They initially thought that they could map the whole of Ireland in 7 years. It actually took them almost 20, and they did have to employ Irish, because obviously, you know, they would come across linguistic problems. So there was a mountain on one side. People called it one thing. On the other side, they called it another. Not to mention the fact that obviously when a British army division arrived in a township, the Irish were naturally quite alarmed and suspicious. And I have heard accounts that when the British would spend a long time setting up their trig point, which of course was essential for the accurate mathematic calculations of distances, and during the night the Irish would just move it a few feet just to mess with them. So they did end up having to employ Irish, one of which was my great-great-grandfather. When I realised that he'd started in the late 1840s, it really stopped me in my track, because of course anyone who knows anything about Irish history realises that those were the final years of the Great Famine. So obviously, the human and physical geography of the land was completely changed in just that short decade.
12: Right, because there's a village on the peninsula. Well, there's the remnants of a village. In the book, you say this, you know, there used to be 40 houses here, now there are four. I'd like you actually to read a passage that describes that. This is Tomas thinking about the work that he has to do in light of this terrible famine.
3: It is a necessary but unenviable part of his current task to distill into inked symbols and ordered lines what has taken place here since the first maps were drawn. These new revisions must contain a cartographic record of the Great Hunger, the disaster that struck this land more than a decade ago now. Tomás must amend the hundreds of households in a barony to the handful that now remain. He must erase row after row of tenant cottages on landowner estates which have been emptied and dismantled. The redcoats turn their eyes from this task. They prefer never to acknowledge the crisis that befell the country, the losses and deprivations it has suffered. They do not wish to make such marks upon their maps, which might lead to certain admittances. Tomás has determined, however, that his maps will bear an account of what happened, what was lost, if it kills him.
12: Thank you for reading that. What are the certain admittances that are mentioned there?
3: Well, the Great Famine had very complicated and numerous causes. Obviously, there was a natural element to it. The bacteria that destroyed the potato crop was all over Europe at this time. In fact, the country that suffered the second largest losses was Belgium. They lost 50,000 people. Obviously, Ireland lost 1 million. Some people think that's a conservative estimate. So there's a huge disparity in that. And of course, the reason would be that there are many, many complicated political, socioeconomic, colonialist reasons for why the famine was so particularly devastating in Ireland. And I'm just going to tell you one thing. The man who was appointed famine relief officer was a man called Charles Trevelyan, and he worked for the British government. He wrote in a letter that the famine was an act of God, a punishment for an idle, ungrateful people. After he wrote this, a year after he wrote this, he was given a knighthood for his services. So this is a man whose job it was to give famine relief, but his attitude to it was that it was an act of God, a punishment for people who were lazy.
12: Tomás and his wife, Serafina, they meet as children trapped in this workhouse. What did you learn about these workhouses in your research? Were these children basically enslaved?
3: They were very brutal places. In order to go into one, you had to give up your land in order to get the relief of the workhouse, so to speak. Not only that, you had to basically give up your family, because when you went in, you were separated husband from separated from wife, children were separated from parents. And I think what happened was often you were separated, and it seemed to me that there was a whole swathe of children, particularly, had actually had no idea if they happened to survive, which was not a given. Just the idea of where they were from and where they belonged and who their people were had completely gone. There was a story that I read about a young girl who was from Killary, and when she went into the workhouse, they made a mistake and they put down that she was from Killarney. And her father had emigrated to America, and the rest of the family had died, and he knew that there was one child who'd survived, and he came back to find her, and he said, "I've come for my daughter from Killary." And they said, "We don't have anyone from Killary." And the father went back to America without her, and she was left behind. Of course, they had no way of finding him. And that one tiny story just absolutely skewered me through the heart. It's such a tragic representation of just a tiny administrative slip up, but the disaster that it causes in both these people's lives. So I had to put a version of that into the novel.
12: So on the peninsula, Tomás and his son come across a copse. That's a word that I only know from Winnie the Pooh. It's not a word I come across. That's a small bunch of trees that hadn't been mapped before. And in it, there's a magical stream that Tomás drinks from. He goes missing, but when he returns, he's transformed. Like, he used to be this terse man, sort of no-nonsense man, but he returns blathering. He's wearing a crown of leaves. Fern fronds are in his pockets. He's raving about making a real map that shows how the land is and that contains all its history. And this change in his father is profoundly unsettling to Liam. And it really creates the schism between them that the novel explores. I guess it's interesting. There's a stability that obviously children rely on from their father, but that disappears, and that really shakes this boy's confidence in his father.
3: Mm. I've always been really fascinated by the holy wells, or the sacred wells, in Ireland. I mean, they are everywhere. You can find them wherever you go. Most towns or villages, there'll be at least one, I would say. And some of them have been, you know, they're ancient, sort of pre-Christian pagan places of worship. It goes right back to the times of the Druids in Ireland. But some of them have been, quite a lot of them have been co-opted into Catholicism into Christianity, and they've been blessed by a priest and given St. Bridget, the name St. Bridget's Well or St. Patrick's Well or whatever. But they all have this kind of folkloric resonance to them, and some of them are really extraordinarily charged places. But there's also a science to them, really interestingly. There's one, a very famous one in County Cork, which is said to cure madness. And recently somebody did an analysis of it, and apparently it has a very high level of lithium. Which just goes to show...
12: Which is a treatment for psychiatric...
3: Yeah, which is a treatment offered even now for some mental illness. So it just goes to show that in all myth, there is at least a seed of truth.
12: Let's take a quick break here. If you're just joining us, my guest is novelist Maggie O'Farrell. Her new book is called Land. More after short break. This is Fresh Air

0: This is Fresh Air. If you're just joining us, we're speaking with novelist Maggie O'Farrell. Her books include Hamnet and her memoir, I Am, I Am, I Am, 17 Brushes with Death, and her newest book is called Land. Your father used to read to you Irish folk tales as a kid.
1: And only Irish folk tales. He would only ever read Irish folk tales.
0: And I sort of see magical elements in your books. There's hag stones, these like special stones, magical stones. There are these magic wells. You have people who are closely tied to nature and tend to have sort of extrasensory perceptions. What did you take from those folk tales in writing your books?
1: Well, my father would only ever read, as I said, only ever read Irish mythology to us. And at the time it used to annoy us a bit because we used to beg him to try and read the Moomins or Pippi Longstocking to us, but he would only ever read Irish myth. But actually now I see that it forms, that world and those people and the narrative rules inside these myths form part of my storytelling DNA in a way. And it was really important to me to try and transpose as much of that atmosphere of those tales to this novel. So in Irish mythology, the land itself is, it's like a character. It has opinions. It can change the direction of its human compatriots. It can, trees can speak. It has opinions. it's actually a person that interacts in a say, or it's a kind of, it's an entity that interacts with the plot. And I really wanted that to come across in the novel. And there are certain elements of the novel that are, that lean heavily on Irish myth. There's a fish in the novel, which is quite important. I did at one point I write in a studio at the bottom of the garden, and I did come up and I said to my children, I think my novel's going to have a talking fish in it, which they were quite, I mean, they're teenagers now. They were a little bit sceptical about that. But the fish are very important in Irish mythology. And there's a wolfhound in the novel called Bran, and he's called after Finn McCool's dog.
0: You know, both Hamnet and Land are historical novels, but they're not the kind of historical novels that sort of are showy about the research that went into them. Like, there's some kind of historical novels that seem to want to be like, patted on the head and said like, good job. So how do you balance like the need to contextualize your novel within its time frame, but also sort of do all the other things that you're hoping to do within it?
1: It's a tricky balancing act, I think. I think in order to create a scene in a cottage in 19th century Ireland and on the West Coast, you have to know as much as you possibly can about it. You've got to know what people are wearing. You've got to know what the floor's made of, what the windows look like, what might be on the table. Are they wearing any hats? You know, everything. Are there dogs? What kind of animals are outside? What's the weather like? You need to know all that in order to have the confidence to create that scene and make these people feel real and to set them talking. But I think anyway, in the final draft on the page, you need to make sure that maybe only 2% of that research is showing. I find there's nothing that makes me put a book down faster than if somebody is trying to show me that they've done all their homework. It just kills it dead for me anyway. It just pulls you out of it and you can't suspend your disbelief. So I'm always quite careful about that, and I tend to put a little bit of detail in, and then as I'm revising a novel, I will take it out and take more out and take more out.
0: You were born in Ireland, but I don't think you spent much time living there. Is that right?
1: No, as you can probably tell by the way I speak. No, I left when I was really young. I was born in Derry, and then we moved to Wales when I was still quite young, and then Scotland.
0: You said that you're wary of claiming Irish heritage. So where does the idea of Ireland fit into your identity?
1: I think, you know, I can't listen to myself in my very British voice saying the sentence I'm Irish, just because it just sounds grating to my ear, and probably I'm sure to other people's too. So I think it's a strange thing. You know, I think anyone who doesn't grow up in the country they were born in, or has maybe an accent at odds with their name, as I do, there's always a sense of a kind of ghost self that walks along beside you, and you always have this awareness, I think, of what could I have been? Who would I have been if we had stayed? And I know that I would have sounded completely different and I might have been a different person. But I suppose I feel quite Irish in Britain, and I feel when I'm in Ireland, I feel quite British just the way I talk, although my passport is Irish and always has been, and I'm very proud of that.
0: Did you have any hesitancy about writing this very Irish novel because of any of those feelings?
1: I did, yes. I do, I suppose so, yeah. I hope nobody feels like I'm trespassing on anyone else's beliefs or... But it was a story that just wouldn't go away, and I don't know who else would have written about my great-great-grandfather.
0: Yeah, it is based in your family history, so
1: I remember I was worried about it. I was talking to my husband, and he said, to be honest, he said, you've got more right to write this than you have about 16th century England or Renaissance Florence. And I thought, oh, yeah, that's true, actually. I hadn't thought of it that way.
0: So, you know, America is often called a country of immigrants. It's a lot more complicated than that, but and I don't want to get into that. But I was wondering what you think it means for Ireland to have such a history of emigration, of so many people leaving. Like, how do you think that plays out in Irish identity?
1: I've heard it said that Ireland's biggest export is not, in fact, Guinness. It's people. And I'm sure that's true. I think it's... Yeah, I mean, it's inevitable, you know, and I always think emigration is usually at the heart of it a sad story, isn't it? And when I think about those people who left their homelands, not just Irish people, everywhere, in the 19th century or whatever, it was such an extraordinary thing to do. And I know some of them, it wasn't by choice, particularly in Ireland, but... You know, it's such an extraordinary thing to leave your homeland, knowing that the people you're saying goodbye to, you will, in all likelihood, never see them again. And in a lot of cases, you wouldn't be able to communicate with them again. If you happen to be literate, or if your family happened, or friends and family were literate, you could potentially write to them, but that wasn't always the case. So, it beggars belief, really, that you would say goodbye to your friends and family, and that was that. You wouldn't see them again.
0: Well, we need to take another short break here. If you're just joining us, my guest is novelist Maggie O'Farrell. Her new book is Land. She's also written many other books, including Hamnet, and she co-wrote the screenplay for the film from 2025, and her memoir, I Am, I Am, I Am, 17 Brushes with Death. We'll be right back after a short break. I'm Sam Brigger, and this is Fresh Air.

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1: 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And thank you. The California Newsroom primary election special is coming up tonight at 8. It's 2 hours of live election coverage with hosts Scott Schaefer and Vicky Gonzalez. That's coming up at 8.
2: I am Sarah Starr from San Francisco, California, and KQED makes my life better because it makes my day so much better after a long day of school and work.
3: This is Fresh Air. I'm Sam Brigger. My guest is novelist Maggie O'Farrell, whose new book is Land. She also has written many other novels, including Hamnet from 2020, which was turned into a film. She co-wrote the screenplay in 2025. She also has a memoir called I Am, I Am, I Am, 17 Brushes with Death. So Maggie, your book Hamnet tells the story of Agnes and William Shakespeare, the family they create, the death of their son Hamnet at the age of 11, we think, and the grief that they suffer, and then the play that Shakespeare writes, Hamlet, that comes out of that grief. As a young person, you were obsessed with the play, is that right?
4: Yes, I studied at school when I was 16 for my Scottish Highers, and I absolutely loved it. I fell for it in a big way, and it really got under my skin. I particularly loved the character of Hamlet, who felt like sort of a brother to me, in a sense. I think he appeals to a certain type of teenager.
3: Well, it's kind of emo, isn't it, the play?
4: Yeah, just teenagers who wear a lot of eye makeup who hang about in graveyards, and that was definitely me at the time.
3: So how did your understanding of the play change, and Shakespeare change, when you learned that he had a son named Hamnet, that that was a name at the time that was interchangeable with Hamlet, and that he wrote the play after the death of his son?
4: I was very lucky in many ways that I had a particularly brilliant English literature teacher called Mr. Henderson, and he told us as we were studying for the play when we were 16 that Shakespeare had a son who'd been called Hamnet and that he died aged 11, and that Shakespeare had gone on 4 years or so later to write the play Hamlet. And I was, even though I was a really long way off from being a writer and a parent, this really struck me, and I remember putting my finger over the L in Hamlet on my school copy and taking it off again, thinking that's strange because it's the same name. And I knew that it was hugely significant that nobody would casually give a play and a prince and a ghost the name of his dead son.
3: I have to admit that I found the book very hard to read because I knew going in that Hamlet was going to die, and it gave me this feeling of foreboding that I've often felt as a parent, this sort of constant vigilance that, you know, something is going to go wrong, that I need to be watching out for it. And even like now when my kids are in their teens and 20s, that feeling never really goes away. And I was just wondering, were you trying to create that feeling in the reader?
4: I think the engine behind me writing Hamnet was a dissatisfaction with the way Hamnet himself had been treated by scholars and biographers of Shakespeare. You know, you read these incredible works of scholarship, these huge biographies about Shakespeare, and Hamnet is lucky if he gets maybe one or two mentions. And they say that he was born, and then they say that he died, and his death is all too often, for me anyway, wrapped up in statistics about Elizabethan child mortality.
3: Right, which seems to try to soften the grief that people would feel.
4: Yes, the implication is that because it was, you know, death, you were lucky, you know, I think it was you had a 1 in 5 chance of reaching your 5th birthday in the 16th century in England. There was no shortage of things that could fell you, unfortunately. But the implication is that somehow it was less upsetting because you just had to get used to it. And I never believed that. And there was one book in particular that had the sentence, "It is impossible to know whether or not Shakespeare grieved when Hamlet died." And I was so furious about that, I threw it across the room, because I don't believe that anywhere in time, anywhere in the world, it's anything less than catastrophic to lose a child. I just don't believe it.
3: I mean, which is hard to imagine, considering, like, who wrote better about grief than Shakespeare?
4: Well, yes, you just want to direct them and say, have you read any of the plays? have you listened to, you know, Constance in King John talk about her son and him dying? You know, I mean, obviously, I think we all know that's nonsense. You don't have to be a parent to know that's nonsense. So I think I just wanted to, and I always felt that Hamlet, the boy, had been relegated to a footnote in his very famous father's story. Mm. And I wanted to bring him out of the shadows and say to the people, to readers, you know, this child was important. He was loved. He was grieved. And without him, we would not have Hamlet, and we probably wouldn't have Twelfth Night.
3: You say that that Hamlet is relegated to a footnote. Shakespeare's wife, Anne or Agnes, I guess the names were interchangeable as well. Maybe had a slightly longer footnote, but not any better, correct?
4: No, her footnotes were quite unkind, I think. Again, scholars have always tended to only tell us one story about her, one narrative, which is that she was an older peasant woman who lured this boy genius into marriage. And people have written things like he hated her and he ran away to London to get away from her. He regretted their marriage. I mean, none of which there's any evidence for whatsoever. I couldn't really understand where all this hostility towards her came from and why people are so determined, in a way, to give him a retrospective divorce. And actually, I found a lot of evidence that they did love each other instead. So I wanted to, again, invite readers to forget everything they think they know about Anne Hathaway, which she's always called, I don't know why, even though her name was Shakespeare for most of her life. And just to say, actually, maybe they did love each other. Maybe theirs was a partnership.
3: So, as I said, it was very hard for me to read Hamlet, sort of thinking about myself as a parent. Did you have similar feelings writing it as a parent yourself?
4: I did find writing the scenes of Hamlet's death and the subsequent scene of his laying out for burial very hard to write, it's true, I did. And I didn't write them in the house where my children live. I actually wrote them in a really old shed in the garden, which has since blown down in a gale. And I had to do it in sort of 10 or 15 minute intervals. So I would write it and then I would have a walk around the garden to kind of decompress and then I would go in again. And the two scenes probably took me about a fortnight to write. And they were really hard. But I wanted them to be hard, actually, partly because I felt his death had been so downplayed and overlooked and wrapped in statistics. I wanted it to give it the dignity I thought it deserved.
3: You co-wrote the screenplay for the movie adaptation of Hamlet with the director Chloe Zhao. I would imagine that you might have some ambivalence about seeing your book made into a movie. Like, on the one hand, it might be kind of magical the way Agnes is entranced by her husband's play, by seeing these characters embodied and enacted by, you know, very talented actors. But on the other hand, like, your work is so much about the interiority of your characters, and just by the virtue of the medium, the time constraints, whatever, like, you have to lose so much of that.
4: Yeah, but the book is my baby and always will be. And the film feels more like maybe a niece or a nephew. And it never felt at any point like handing it over. A lot of people said, how was it to hand it over? And it never felt like that. It felt like more just opening it up and inviting others to step inside. Novelists are such, we're all very much a lone wolf. And I love that, don't get me wrong. But it was such an interesting experience to collaborate with so many, but not just with Chloe on the script, but, you know, when you step on the film set, you realise that actually you're collaborating with hundreds of people and everybody on that set is absolutely at the top of their game in whatever their speciality is, you know, whether it's lighting or rigging or costumes or set design or acting or, you know, I think you can't go into the process of adaptation expecting it to be the same as your book, because you will be disappointed. It could never be the same. It's a completely different medium, and the language of cinema is so much younger than the written language. So in a way, it's different, but it needed to be different, and that's a good thing. It sits alongside the novel rather than as a replica of it.
3: Your book, Land, has been optioned by the same company that made Hamnet. Would you, I don't know if they would ask you, but would you be willing to write the screenplay for that book adaptation as well?
4: I think I'd find it hard if I didn't. I don't think I would want to give it to someone else. It's a Stowell story, so close to my heart and so personal in a way, because it's about my family, mm-hmm. or it's based on the lives of my family. So I think I would find it hard to hand it over.
3: Well, let's take a short break here. If you're just joining us, our guest is Maggie O'Farrell. Her new novel is Land. More after break. This is Fresh Air.

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1: This is Fresh Air. My guest is novelist Maggie O'Farrell. Her new novel is called Land. Her 2020 novel, Hamnet, was recently made into a film of the same name. Maggie, you were on the show in 2017 talking about your memoir, but I just had a couple chapters I wanted to talk to you about, if that's okay. One in which you talk about your childhood encephalitis that almost killed you and left you with lifelong spatial challenges. One of the challenges that you dealt with was you were left with a stammer. You went to a speech therapist in your 30s, I think. That seems to have helped a lot. And what did you learn from the therapy?
2: Oh, so much. I started stammering as quite a young child. And when I was little, it manifested as the kind of classic repeated syllable. And for a while, I think as a child, I remember thinking, maybe no one else can hear this, because my family didn't react. But then, of course, it wasn't long until someone at school made fun of me, and I thought, oh, okay, no, they can hear it. And by the time I was a teenager, somehow it had kind of morphed into this complete blockage. So if someone asked me a question, I didn't want that repeated syllable to happen, so I just kind of locked my throat. And so I did just I would go completely silent and not be able to speak at all. And, you know, I think all stammerers have a collection of sounds that are problematic for them and them alone.
1: That trigger the stammer.
2: Yeah, there's usually a kind of problem letter or a pronunciation or a diphthong or a collection of letters that's problematic. One of mine was M, which is very tricky when your name's Maggie.
1: Great,
2: thanks for that. So actually what you learn to do at a very young age is you learn about the flexibility of language. So if somebody around that time had asked me, what's your name? Because I couldn't launch off on an sound, I would launch off on a different sound, and I would just try to rush into it. So I would say, you can call me Maggie, and hope that I was able just to vault over the problematic You know, I don't think I would be a writer unless I was also a stammerer. It gives you a huge sensitivity to language, and I think any child who does stammer or stutter is able to come up generally with maybe 7 or 8 synonyms for a word in almost instantaneously, because you're always looking for the line of least verbal resistance. And in a conversation, even now, I still am thinking several interlocutions ahead and thinking, okay, well, if I want to avoid that sound or that word, which is really hard, even now I practice and practice and practice and practice any kind of public reading I have to do. And I have a special reading copy of my book, which I cross out words that are problematic, and I put notes to myself, or I remind myself when I need to breathe.
1: So you don't try to avoid those words when you're writing?
2: No, that's one of the absolute joys of writing, honestly. So being a writer is obviously, being a stammerer and a writer helps you, because you've been performing grammatical and semantic gymnastics since you were tiny. But also, just, I cannot express, Sam, the joy of typing and watching all those words just coming out with nothing to stop them. It's, even now, it gives me such a thrill. So I decided, and actually I was 40 when I thought I really need to go and get some speech therapy. And what happened was that I was on a program of live radio in Britain, and someone asked me on air to read something in one of my books, and it was so terrible because that was unexpected. I wasn't prepared. And there was a moment of kind of absolute dead air where I couldn't get the words out, and the presenter was looking at me and the producers were looking at me, and honestly, even now,
1: that's making me
2: sweat. Yes, exactly. Yeah. It was horrible. And I came out of that interview, and actually I remember thinking, I don't have to say her name, I can just say she. And then I did it, and it was okay. I got through it. But honestly, I've never quite recovered from that. And
1: well,
2: so
1: I'm sorry to spring a reading upon you today.
2: No, it's fine, because I've got it all marked up. And I thought, okay, I really have to do something about this. So I did go to a speech therapist, and she said to me, you know, what's the worst thing? And I said, well, it's the worst thing is if I stammer. And she said, but why? If you stammer, why is that so bad? Why is it so terrible that somebody knows? And she asked me to keep a stammering diary. And one of the weeks I went, I'd gone into a chemist to pick up a prescription. And they asked me my name, and I couldn't get it out. And the woman behind the counter laughed and said, oh, you've forgotten your own name. And I came out feeling so humiliated. And I told the speech therapist about this. And I said, this was a moment which I stammered really badly. And she said, you need to look that woman in the eye and you say, I have a stammer. And she said, I want you to practice it now. Say it to me. And so I said, I'm sorry, I have a stammer. And she said, no, don't apologise. Just put it out there. And she said, if the woman in the chemist can't cope with it, that's her problem. But you tell her, be upfront about it. And it was, I mean, it's such a simple piece of advice. But I think, you know, as a child and as a teenager, you become so used to hiding it and so used to thinking, I need to conceal this from people because people might find out I have a stammer. And, you know, it took me until I was 41 for someone to say, it's okay. Just tell people.
1: In the book, you list the lingering effects from your encephalitis and the challenges it presents to you on a daily basis. Like, you know, it's hard to walk up and down stairs. It's hard to direct your hand to pick things up on a table. You say you're particularly challenged when there's a table set with lots of cups and knives and stuff
2: like
1: that.
2: Yeah, I hate that.
1: Yeah. Mm. and you've improved so much. Like, people thought you would never get out of a wheelchair at one point. But when you were able to, you really seemed to hide these difficulties from other people. Yeah, I think you only told one person as a young adult. What was your reason for hiding that part of you?
2: Well, I think I moved from Wales to Scotland when I was about 13. And where I lived in Wales, everybody I was at school with knew that I had had this very serious illness and that I had been off school for a really long time, I mean years, and that I'd returned and I'd been quite different. And I think I thought of that move as a chance to start again. So it was always very conscious. I was always conscious that everybody knew that this terrible thing had happened to me. And I knew that if I moved countries and I moved schools, that I could just pass myself off as somebody who was just not very good at sport. And I thought I could do that. I could just completely start again. So obviously when you're a teenager, the last thing you want is something to mark you out. So I just said to my mum and dad, I don't want anyone to know. I want to, you know, just be, I put that behind me. And I think I thought as a teenager, I could do that, that you can put it behind you. Almost you could wishfully undo it somehow. You could wishfully edit it out of your life. But of course, you can't do that.
1: What does it mean, though, for you to have spent so much time, like, hiding this part of yourself, only to reveal it to thousands of people in a memoir?
2: Well, I never really talked about it before, written about it. I mean, I'd written about it in fiction. I wrote about that illness, or I gave it to someone else. I gave it to a character and someone else in one of my books called The Distance Between Us, which I suppose was a kind of start into thinking about it or analysing it. But I think I realised that it isn't something, you know, as you get older, I think you realise that you can't really leave these selves behind, that they all travel along inside you, like those Matryoshka dolls. So I suppose, yeah, I think your attitude to these things changes all the time, doesn't it? The way, wherever you are on the continuum of your life, you look at things differently.
1: Do you still sort of think of yourself in the way of someone who has avoided these brushes with death?
2: I do. I feel like somebody who's incredibly fortunate that I did almost die when I was a child, but I didn't, you know, and I was told that I wouldn't be able to walk again, but I did. And that really feels as though I've won 1,000 lotteries and for both those reasons. So I still feel like that. And I feel that the life I have has been a huge bonus. And so I just feel I have to make the most of it and live it to the absolute fullest.
1: Well, Maggie O'Farrell, thank you so much for coming on today.
2: That's my pleasure. Thank you so much for having me again.
3: Maggie O'Farrell spoke with Fresh Air's executive producer, Sam Brigger. Her new novel is called Land. Coming up, Maureen Corrigan reviews Mary Beard's new book, Talking Classics. This is Fresh Air.

0: This is Fresh Air. Mary Beard taught classics for most of her life at Cambridge, but her career has also included popular TV shows and books that reach a wide audience. Our book critic Maureen Corrigan says Beard's latest book, Talking Classics, illuminates a lot about the ancient world and our own.
1: Wine comes in at the mouth and love comes in at the eye. That's a line from a Yeats poem, appropriately entitled A Drinking Song. Love did indeed come in at the eye for the distinguished classic scholar Mary Beard. In her new book, called Talking Classics, Beard, who grew up middle class in an English village, recalls being taken as a child by her mother for her first visit to London in 1960. They wandered through the British Museum and stopped to see the mummies. Beard, however, became curious about a display case featuring everyday objects, including a 4,000-year-old piece of bread. Beard's mother tried to lift her up for a closer look, but as Beard confesses, in the droll way that has endeared her to millions of readers and television audiences, the attempt failed because I was a heavy and wiggly child. Along came a kindly curator who drew keys out of his pocket, unlocked the case, and held the ancient piece of bread in front of little Mary Beard's eyes. As Beard says, that experience was what the ancient Greeks would have called a moment of thauma, meaning wonder or wonderment. I don't think it's fanciful to say that Mary Beard has spent her life unlocking the deep past and encouraging thauma in the rest of us. Most of Talking Classics is drawn from four lectures Beard gave at the University of Chicago in 2023. If the word lectures makes you want to head for an exit door, you don't know Mary Beard's style. This is a public intellectual who uses terms like slime bag to describe Medea's husband and who advises everyone to dial down the pious reverence when considering the ancient world. Beard also has little love for the exclusionary side of studying the classics, or for those conservative traditionalists she dubs the column crowd, who want to erect classical architecture in contemporary cities because of the authority it appears to exude. One of the many hard questions Beard considers in this book is whether classical architecture and statuary are irredeemably tainted by the uses to which they've been put by, say, Mussolini or today's far-right racist groups. Beard reminds us that there's also radical disruptive power in the classics. Among the revolutionaries she names with more than a foothold in classics are Karl Marx, Nelson Mandela, Eldridge Cleaver, and Bobby Seale. The overarching question about the ancient world that structures Beard's slim little book and her life's work is one that she says

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1: Bronze or silver. No wonder so many ancient jokes hinged on issues of mistaken identity. The payoff, to put it bluntly, of studying classics, and more broadly of a humanities education, is, according to Beard, best encapsulated in a phrase she gleaned from a colleague who said, "Classics teaches you to read difficult things." Beard goes on to elaborate that, in a global environment of fact-dodging, misreporting, conspiracy theories, fake news, and outright lies, skills in reading difficult things are those that the world most needs. Like that ancient hunk of Egyptian bread that fascinated Mary Beard as a child, Talking Classics offers readers plenty to chew on.
2: Maureen Corrigan is a professor of literature at Georgetown University. She reviewed Talking Classics by Mary Beard. Tomorrow on Fresh Air, when Pope Leo was revealed to have Creole roots in New Orleans and grandparents who changed their racial identity to white after settling in Chicago, journalist Susan Solney recognized the story. Her great-uncle Edward had done the same thing a century ago. She'll tell us what she discovered about his life and the secret that broke her family in half. I hope you'll join us. To keep up with what's on the show and get highlights of our interviews, follow us on Instagram at NPR Fresh Air. Fresh Air's executive producer is Sam Brigger. Our technical director and engineer is Audrey Bentham. Our interviews and reviews are produced and edited by Phyllis Myers, Roberta Shorrock, Anne-Marie Baldonado, Lauren Krenzel, Teresa Madden, Monique Nazareth, Thea Challoner, Anna Bauman, and Nico Gonzalez-Whistler. Our digital media producer is Molly C.V. Nesper. Susan Yakundi directed today's show. Our co-host is Tanya Mosley. I'm Terry Gross.

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1: Tonight's election special from the California Newsroom is coming up after your traffic update, starting with an accident in Antioch. 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
2: Good evening, Michelle. CHP on scene with a rollover accident eastbound Highway 4 before Hillcrest at last check, blocking the two left lanes. San Francisco with a lagging backup getting out of the city tonight. Northbound 101 still slow from Vermont Street, reaching the Bay Bridge lower deck. Al Rogers for KQED.
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4: From the California Newsroom, this is live coverage of the California primary election. I'm Scott Schaefer at KQED in San Francisco.
5: And I'm Vicki Gonzalez at

0: Cap Radio in Sacramento. After months of campaign ads, debates, and polls, the voters will choose from a crowded field of candidates hoping to be California's next governor.
1: They have spent $50 million trying to prevent me from becoming governor.
2: We need a change of political leadership in Sacramento and some balance.
3: I've always said, if I can make a bigger difference, that's where I'll be.
4: We're also watching key congressional races, including some where generational change and the Democratic Party's future are top of mind.
5: We have to completely change the direction and leadership of the Democratic Party.
0: Plus, a very contentious race for mayor in Los Angeles. We'll get started right after this news.

0: Live from NPR News in Washington, I'm Dan Ronan. Acting Attorney General Todd Blanche says the Trump administration is scrapping its anti-weaponization fund. NPR's Jacqueline Diaz reports this came in testimony before Congress.
1: When pressed on the status of the controversial anti-weaponization fund, Blanche was unequivocal.
2: We are not moving forward with the fund, period.
1: He was speaking at a House Appropriations Subcommittee hearing on the DOJ budget. The almost $1.8 billion fund was created as part of a settlement resulting from a $10 billion lawsuit filed by Trump against the IRS. Trump sued over his previously leaked tax returns. That settlement also includes a provision granting immunity from tax audits for Trump, his family, and his companies. So the fund may be over, but the rest of the IRS settlement, including that immunity, still stands. And Blanche says the DOJ does not plan to change that deal. Jacqueline Diaz, NPR News.
0: President Trump has named Bill Pulte to be the acting director of national intelligence. The job is supposed to ensure that timely and objective intelligence is provided to the president. But even some Republicans are questioning Pulte's qualifications. NPR's Aaron McDaniel has more.
3: After the intelligence failures before the September 11th attacks in Iraq war, the office of the director of national intelligence was created to be the expert voice, presenting clear, factual information to decision makers, including the president. Pulte currently serves as the director of the Federal Housing Finance Agency and has used the post to go after the president's perceived enemies. Senator John Cornyn, a member of the intelligence community and a Texas Republican, recently defeated by a Trump-backed primary challenger, has questions.
4: I don't see any evidence of any qualifications for that job.
3: Trump cited Pulte's qualifications for the role as someone with, quote, deep experience managing the most sensitive matters in America. Eric McDaniel, NPR News, the Capitol.
0: The Trump administration is dismantling a deep sea observation system that provides data to scientists. NPR's Nate Rote reports.
5: The Ocean Observatory's initiative has provided real-time data on the world's oceans for a decade. It's made up of more than 900 scientific instruments, some calibrated to withstand the intense pressure of the deep sea. And it's helped researchers better understand marine ecosystems, ocean currents, and the effects of global warming. Starting this month, the National Science Foundation says it will begin removing instruments from the system, which cost nearly $50 million annually to operate. The Heritage Foundation, a conservative think tank, recommended closing the system in its Project 2025 playbook, calling it a source of, quote, climate alarmism. Nate Rott, NPR News.
0: On Wall Street, stocks closed higher on Tuesday. The Dow was up 288 points. The S&P added 9 points. The NASDAQ was up 7 points as well. This is NPR.
6: Live from KQED News, I'm Natalia Navarro. The polls have just closed across California. It will still be a few minutes before we get initial results. But here to give us a rundown on what to expect tonight is KQED politics correspondent Guy Marzorati. So, Guy, what numbers do we have so far on ballot returns?
7: Yeah, well, going into today, Election Day in California, we saw about 18% of voters return their ballots early. That's actually in line with what it was the last time we had a governor's primary in 2022. What's different is the partisan breakdown of early voting in California. This year, we saw Republicans increase their share of early voting compared to 2022, Democrats less so. And so what that means for tonight is that first returns we're likely to see is likely to skew a little bit more Republican, more conservative than the votes to come.
6: Definitely because of the wide number of candidates we had for governor.
7: Right.
6: When the first results do come in, what votes will these be representing? Is this early voting that we're getting?
7: Yeah, so these are going to be ballots, in most cases, cast before Election Day. And in some counties, that first update you're going to see is really from over the weekend, even going back. So throughout the night, the updates we're going to see, we're going to get towards more in-person voting, so people who actually went into the polling place and cast the ballot. One thing to note, though, counties, you'll see this across the Bay Area, they're going to be reporting results all night, and then not again for a couple days. Most counties are not going to report new results in the Bay Area till Thursday, and in Alameda County, Contra Costa County, after tonight, we're not getting another update till Friday.
6: All right. Well, we'll have the updates when we have them here on KQED News. Thank you so much, Guy Marzorati.
7: Thanks, Natalia.
6: I'm Natalia Navarro, and you're listening to KQED News.

0: From the California Newsroom, this is live coverage of today's primary election. I'm Scott Schaefer at KQED in San Francisco.
1: And I'm Vicki Gonzalez at Cap Radio in Sacramento. The polls are now closed in California. The first returns we get tonight will mostly be ballots that arrived at county election offices by yesterday.
0: Remember that under California's system, the top two finishers in today's election will go on to the November runoff, regardless of party affiliation. At stake tonight, who will be California's next governor? It's been a very unpredictable race.
1: Yeah, of course, there was Proposition 50, which voters approved last year. The ballot measure redrew congressional maps with the goal of flipping five solid red seats blue. And we're also looking at districts where Democratic incumbents are being challenged by younger candidates calling for generational change. Here are some of those candidates.
2: We are trying to do a grassroots takeover of Congress.
3: This isn't a fight about left versus right. It's a fight about bottom versus top.
4: He and I both share a vision of the city that really works for all residents.
0: And in Los Angeles, a former reality TV star, a Trump-endorsed Republican, is one of two candidates giving Mayor Karen Bass a very stiff challenge. But let's begin with a look at the race for governor. And joining us is Melanie Mason. She's California Bureau Chief for Politico, co-author of Politico's California Playbook. Mel, well, it's all over but the counting, and we know that's going to go on for a while. But as we wait for the returns to come in, thinking back on the last couple months, several months, or year for that matter, what stands out for you about this race for governor and, you know, how it's taken shape in the final weeks?
5: I mean, what a long, strange trip it's been, right? I mean, I don't think that any of us would have thought that we would be sitting here, particularly waiting to see, you know, if it would be Javier Becerra or Tom Steyer as sort of the leading Democrat in this race. And I think it's worth just kind of looking back at how many twists and turns this field has taken. It wasn't too long ago that we were all sitting on pins and needles waiting to see if Kamala Harris was going to get in the race. And we probably would have had a pretty boring race for governor if that was the case. Instead, we had sort of these false starts of maybe Alex Padilla would be running. And then there was, of course, the big scandal about Eric Swalwell. And I think the fact that we have now gotten to this point just shows that even us political experts, we do not have a crystal ball. We kind of have to sit in and just like let the elections play out as they were. And this one was a weird one.
0: Yeah, it was indeed. And one of the things that was a little unusual, caught some people by surprise, is that none of the top Democrats in the state, from the governor, you mentioned Kamala Harris, Nancy Pelosi, the senators, Adam Schiff, Alex Padilla, none of them endorsed, with the exception perhaps of Schiff endorsing Swalwell before he dropped out. But why do you think they stayed out, and what impact, if any, do you think that's had?
5: You know, I think that that's a reflection of how unsettled the Democratic field was. And what I mean by that is that there are candidates with very impressive resumes. There are candidates who have either been in public service, or very qualified, I think, to be governor. But nobody really stood out as a candidate that really galvanized a lot of voters, early on. And so I think what we saw is a lot of confusion and uncertainty, even among the top Democrats in the state. I think they were very wary of playing traffic cop. And I think that as a result, I think Democratic voters were a little bit confused as well. I don't think that they were necessarily magnetically drawn to any of these candidates. And some of the signals that they could be looking for, like, who does Gavin Newsom think would be his best successor? They weren't getting it. And so as a result, we saw people holding onto their ballots for a very, very long time, because at a certain point, they just had to buckle down and make the decision for themselves.
1: You know, Melly, what's so interesting is just a few months ago, you know, back in polling from February, Javier Becerra was polling in the single digits. Now he is leading among many polls among Democrats. How did he transform his candidacy in so little time?
5: It was remarkable, that turnaround. I mean, I think that what happened was you had Eric Swalwell, who was among the sort of top tier of Democrats, let's say, along with Tom Steyer and at that point, Katie Porter. But I think it's also fair to say he was on the precipice of really breaking out and sort of consolidating the Democratic institutions, and therefore probably getting a lot of the Democratic support in the polls. When the scandal broke about him, it seemed like for some reason Becerra was the person that a lot of those Swalwell supporters touched down on. I also think that partially the reason is because the Swalwell scandal was the entry point for a lot of voters to tune into this race for the first time. So while maybe people like us who had been following the race and thought, oh, Javier Becerra, he's stuck in the single digits, you know, if you're just sort of tuning in mid-April and thinking, oh yeah, I guess I should look into these candidates. Oh, I know that guy. He was attorney general, or oh, he was health secretary. I think that that sort of resume made him a familiar choice for people who are just tuning in. So the stars aligned for him. And he will tell you, you know, he wasn't lucky. He had a strategy. And I'm sure that there was some strategy. There also was a lot of luck.
0: You know, a few weeks ago, President Trump endorsed Steve Hilton, Mel, saying that he was very MAGA. And he has seen a steady rise since then, to the point where Chad Bianco has been sinking in the polls. And, you know, I'm just wondering, you know, the California GOP didn't endorse a candidate. Do you think that there's any anger? Have you heard any anger from Republicans saying that that endorsement from the president kind of locked them out of the chance of having two Republicans in the top?
5: I think that the narrative about the two Republicans at the top was so enticing for Republicans, right? Like, how delicious would it be for them if they were able to box out Democrats in California of all places? But I think that if you were then just sort of taking a step back and looking at the math and looking at the number of registered Democratic voters versus the number of registered Republicans, even in a more conservative leaning electorate, which primaries tend to be relative to general elections, it was just going to be very hard for any, two Republicans to overcome, particularly if a Democrat or two was really able to like eventually consolidate Democratic votes. And so I think that the party really did want to sort of galvanize around one person. President Trump weighing in, we've seen this play before, right? I mean, he endorsed John Cox in 2018, and that really was a signal to Republican voters to coalesce behind him. But it is really telling that you didn't actually see an endorsement from the party. I think that Chad Bianco still remains pretty popular with the grassroots and the grassroots activists. And so he has stuck around. And in fact, I have heard some frustration from Steve Hilton supporters worrying now that if Bianco, by staying in the race, Bianco may pull enough support away from Hilton that Republicans may be boxed out entirely. So it's this incredible sort of change in mood among Republicans, going from feeling like they might have, you know, shot the moon in terms of getting two Republicans in there, to now fearing that there's a possibility they could be shut out.
0: Yeah. Well, we were starting to get some numbers in, and I want to bring in Guy Marzorati. He is a KQED politics correspondent, keeping an eye on the numbers. What do you see, Guy?
2: Yeah, so very early, we have just a smattering of counties having reported their results to the Secretary of State's office so far. We do see Steve Hilton, the Republican, get, again, very early, about just five or six counties reporting with 30% of the vote, followed by Sarah at 22%, Bianco at 19%, and Steyer 16%. I think if anything, what to take home from these early results, and honestly what we might be seeing in the first hour or two as we get returns in today, is a reflection of the early vote, which this year skewed more towards Republicans than in the last gubernatorial primary in 2022. We saw Republicans, you know, maybe move past some of the hesitance they had around vote by mail, particularly in 2020 and 2022, when President and then former President Donald Trump was making a lot of false claims about the validity of vote by mail. Republicans now moving back towards historical norms in California when they did tend to vote early by mail. And so I think you're going to see a reflection of that in these first returns, maybe some overperformance versus the final results on the Republican side.
0: Well, and is that raising the prospect perhaps that we are going to, at the end of the first night, it's like Passover, you know, it's like the whole week of this counting votes, at least. You know, if we end up with Republicans on top in some of these contested primaries, and then that number starts going down as more ballots are counted, are we going to potentially hear some of these, you know, conspiracy theories?
2: Yeah, if this all makes its way to 1600 Pennsylvania Avenue, I think there's a very large chance you might start to hear some of those grumblings about longstanding Republican false issues with vote by mail.
0: All right, let's remind listeners, you're listening to the California Newsroom's live coverage of the primary election. I'm Scott Schaefer.
1: And I'm Vicki Gonzalez.
0: And we continue our coverage of tonight's California primary election. We're talking to Melanie Mason. She is California Bureau Chief for Politico. Mel, you know, clearly one of the big inflection points in the governor's race was the implosion of Eric Swalwell. What impact do you think, how did that reset the race, do you think? And what did voters, you know, take away from what happened? Because he was gaining momentum, he was getting endorsements, he was raising money, and then the bottom fell out.
5: I think that it really spooked both Democratic voters and sort of the Democratic establishment, because I think that they were really knocked on their heels when these revelations came out. It made them think, Is there another shoe that is about to drop about any of these potential candidates? Like, how well do we know any of them? And so, again, I think that that was why you saw it, a delay, particularly among voters, a little bit less so among the institutions, right? It didn't take too long before a lot of the institutions that were supporting Swalwell moved over to Becerra. And we did see Becerra go up in the polls, you know, kind of alongside of that. But I think that voters still were holding onto their ballots because they're like, well, we've already seen twists and turns. There was some speculation about this corruption case that Javier Becerra's chief of staff was involved in, if he would be somehow implicated. That has not been the case, that, you know, the Department of Justice has not indicated that he is implicated in this. But it freaked people out. And so I think that the result of the Swalwell scandal is, I think it was very humbling for the political professionals who had sort of rallied behind this guy that they quite frankly didn't know very well and were embarrassed by it. And I think for the voters, particularly Democrats who were so concerned about Democrats being boxed out, it just made them want to take a second and a third and a fourth look at these candidates to really feel like they felt comfortable with them.
1: Yeah, I mean, Mel, I mean, this was a crowded gubernatorial race. I mean, largely with Democrats, right? You had six Democrats running. And as Guy laid out, I mean, when it comes to early voting, Republicans took advantage of this. Maybe Democrats were holding on to their ballots, right? Waiting until that last moment. It's because California has that top two primary system. It's highly unlikely at this point that there's going to be two Republicans, but there is that potential for two Democrats. How much momentum is there behind the push just to get rid of that?
5: The top two, I mean, I think that this is something that both parties, quite frankly, have wanted to get rid of for a long time. Because the whole idea behind this, right, this was a part of kind of a push by centrist Republicans. And the idea was is that if you open the primaries up to all voters, that perhaps they would gravitate more towards people in the middle, right? They would have to appeal to primary voters, both Republicans and Democrats, and maybe you wouldn't get such polarized candidates. I think that we probably see that is not necessarily how this has played out. I mean, you have seen pretty standard bearer Democrats, to hold the banner, somebody like Gavin Newsom, for example, and pretty standard issue Republicans on the flip side. And so I think that they're absolutely will be hearing from the party this momentum, because quite frankly, it's one where the Democrats and the Republicans actually agree on it. There are some people who want to maintain, this more independent system. But the truth is I think what we saw so much now is this talk about strategic voting, particularly among Democrats and some Republicans, too, that they were worried about getting boxed out. And because of that, you weren't actually hearing voters talk about who they liked, who appealed to them. It became a much more strategic game theory. And I think that sort of undercuts what the spirit of Top Two was in the first place.
0: That is Melanie Mason. She's California Bureau Chief for Politico, co-author of Politico's California Playbook. Thank you so much, Mel, for joining us.
5: Thanks for having me.
0: Yeah, you bet. And after the break, we're going to be turning our attention to the congressional races in the state. There are some hot ones. I'm Scott Schaefer.
1: And I'm Vicki Gonzalez.
0: We'll be right back.

0: I'm Alexis Madrigal. Next time on Forum, nearly a third of calls to Oakland's 911 emergency dispatch in 2024 took more than a minute to answer. That's far longer than the national standard, which expects 90% of those calls to be answered within 15 seconds. After reporter Byer Duncan was put on hold by Oakland 911, he did an investigation into what's happening with Oakland's system. That's at 9 a.m. right here on KQED.
1: I'm Mina Kim. Next time on Forum at 10 a.m., we break down the results of the primary election in California. We look at what happened in the governor's race, congressional primaries, and other key races across the state. 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That's Forum at 10 a.m. on KQED.
2: 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I'm Scott Schaefer at KQED in San Francisco.
3: And I'm Vicky Gonzalez at Cap Radio in Sacramento.
2: Well, we are beginning to get some results in, and Guy Marzorati, KQED politics correspondent, has honed in on one particular congressional race that has some very interesting initial results. What do you got, Guy?
4: Yeah, I want to take you to outside of Sacramento, where Kevin Kiley, who is an incumbent, was an incumbent Republican running for re-election. He had his district totally transformed by Proposition 50. He then decided to run in another congressional district in the Sacramento area and change his political registration. He went from being a Republican to a no-party preference candidate. He's running in a field with a lot of Democrats, crowded field. It's expected to be a Democratic seat in November. Here's what's interesting. He right now, Kylie, is just a few percentage points ahead of Richard Pan, who's one of those Democrats, but also just a few percentage points ahead of Michael Stanfield, who is the Republican running this race. Michael Stanfield, I don't even think he has a campaign website. I mean, all he has is a Republican banner next to his name. It shows you that even in a race like this where Kylie has somewhat of a name ID, look, he's still, I think I would expect him to come out as one of the top two. But the fact that he's left the Republican Party, he's an independent, you do have some voters who are simply going into the booth and checking off whoever the Republican is.
2: Where's my R candidate? Exactly. All right, we're going to come back to Guy as more returns come in. But we're joined now by Erin Covey. She's an editor for the Cook Political Report, and she leads the coverage of the U.S. House of Representatives. Erin, not much for you to do tonight.
5: Yeah, quiet night over here. Thanks for having me on.
2: Okay, and also Maya C. Miller. She's a politics reporter and our California newsroom partner at Cal Matters. Maya, thanks to you as well. Well, let me begin with you, Erin. California redrew all the lines to help Democrats. They are hoping in the most optimistic outcome to pick up as many as five seats that are currently held by Republicans. You know, based on, you know, what you've heard, what your analysis so far, like how hard is it going to be? Are we talking maybe more like 3-4 rather than 5? What do you see?
5: I think they have a very good path to getting to 5 seats in this current national environment. So 3 of those seats we have rated solid Democrat, and those should be relatively easy pickups for Dems. The 4th seat we have rated lean Democrat. That's the one that is held by Republican Congressman Daryl Issa, but he's retiring, so that's open. It's a seat that Harris won by a couple of points in 2024, so we would expect in this current national environment, Democrats will have the edge there. And then the 5th seat is the most difficult, and that's David Valadao's seat in the Central Valley, California's 22nd district. And that's, of course, also the scene of a primary between two Democratic candidates that is a bit of a microcosm for the factional war happening inside the National Democratic Party right now. You have Randy Villegas, a school board member who has a bunch of national progressive support, versus Jasmeet Bains, a state assemblywoman who was backed by the DCCC, so is much more in that establishment lane. But we'll see what happens there tonight. Not tonight. We're not getting results there for a while.
2: Yeah, don't get too optimistic about that.
3: Of course, these are very early returns, any results that we're getting this evening. But let's kind of dive in a little bit more into Congressional District 22, Valadao's district. You know, I spoke with the GOP chair earlier today. They're confident that he will be able to keep that seat. However, the Democrats are obviously trying to take that. The Republican Party has been trying to promote Villegas because they think he'll be easier to beat. Democrats are helping Bain. Any idea how important all of this is?
5: It's going to be really important. Look, I mean, this is a seat that after Prop 50 was passed, it did get tougher for Valadao. Under the new district lines, Trump would have carried the seat by about 2 points in 2024. But of course, Valadao has a history of overperforming Trump. He is one of the 10 Republicans who voted to impeach Trump after January 6th. And so he's always had a bit more of a moderate image, and Democrats have really struggled to oust him for the past several years. Though in 2018, he did lose to a Democrat. And I think we're in a similar national environment right now, where yet again, healthcare is a driving issue. The cost of healthcare is a driving issue for a lot of voters. And that is an issue that he's going to be vulnerable on. But yes, this Democratic primary, I think, you know, most Democrats and Republicans agree that Baines would be the stronger candidate between the two. That's in part because she is much more centrist, and, you know, has more crossover appeal among Valadao's voters. But I think it's also because Villegas has the school board that he was on, that he is on, had some issues with a settlement with sexual assault victims that has picked up a lot of attention over the last couple of days. And the Democrats who are supporting Baines have hammered Villegas for this issue in the past couple of weeks. And, you know, I think Republicans, if he is a nominee, are going to continue that line of attack. And that could also make him quite vulnerable.
2: I want to bring in Maya C. Miller. She's politics reporter for Cal Matters. And Maya, one of the things we're keeping an eye on tonight is a number of races around the state where generational change is at issue. One of those races is up in Sacramento, where Doris Matsui, who has been in Congress ever since her husband, Bob Matsui, died. She's 81 years old. That's just one of three races. Talk about that particular race, but also these other races, you know, where Brad Sherman, 71, and Mike Thompson, 75, are facing younger challengers.
6: Yeah, I think that's the story of the night here in California, is this question of where's the next generation of Democratic leaders coming from? And these younger candidates are saying, hey, you know, you've served your time, you've done well, and now it's our turn. And so, yes, I'm really watching closely the Doris Matsui Mai Vang race. It looks like from the early results that the two of them are trending towards making it through to November, but, you know, the small fraction of the vote is in so far. And then there is a race in the Napa wine country area where Representative Mike Thompson is facing a pretty serious challenge from a well-funded former venture capitalist named Eric Jones. Also runs, I believe it's a healthcare nonprofit. He's also running on this generational change platform, affordability platform. And then down south in Los Angeles area, there is a candidate named Jake Levine who is challenging Brad Sherman, who has been in Congress for decades. So, across the state, the story of the night is, can these younger challengers really make any inroads?
3: What does this say about the differences or even divides among the Democratic Party in California?
6: Yeah, I think that there is sort of this fundamental difference in how incumbents and establishment, establishment, talks about the way that they talk about affordability and the issues that are important to voters as compared to these younger, more generational change candidates. I think that the common refrain among incumbents especially is, hey, we need to protect our country from authoritarianism. We need to protect democracy. You need somebody like us who knows the system and has been in Congress to be able to fight back against the Trump administration. And on the other hand, you have these younger folks saying, hey, you know, what good is that going to do for us if we can't even afford our groceries, our gas, our housing? Like, life is too expensive and I'm too caught up in trying to live my life and make it day to day to be much concerned about whether I live in a, you know, democratic or authoritarian state to be really reductive about it. So I think definitely there is this question of, do you lean into the more economic populist message that fueled Zohran Mamdani's rise to the New York City mayor's office, for instance, or is it a safer bet to go with what you know? And I think that that's the test tonight in a lot of these primary races.
2: Aaron, I want to come back to you in a second, but first I want to bring Guy Marzorati back in. Some numbers slowly trickling in.
4: Yeah, and keep in mind, when we're talking about these congressional races, these are all top two, so we're going to have two candidates move on to the November election, except for one. There is a special election in the northeast corner of the state, District 1, under the old lines, pre-Prop 50. This is a seat held by Doug LaMalfa. He passed away earlier this year. James Gallagher, an assembly member, is running for that seat, and in early returns has about 60% of the vote in District 1. If he gets a majority, he takes that seat. And so we could have, if these results hold, Gallagher go to Washington, D.C. in a matter of weeks and add one member into the GOP tally.
2: Yeah, given how small their majority is, I'm sure Mike Johnson, the Speaker, would love to have that happen. Aaron, Covey, I want to come back to you on this question of generational change. You know, as Maya was saying, we have at least three races in California where that's a big issue. Has that been playing out across the country in other interesting congressional races that you've seen?
5: Yeah, it certainly has. And I would say at this point, these younger challengers have had mixed success. And that's because, you know, at the end of the day, it is very difficult to oust an incumbent member of Congress, even one that is relatively unpopular among their base. One race that we were watching closely was North Carolina's 4th District, held by Valerie Fushi. She had a challenge from the much younger Nida Alam, who was a member of this Durham City Council. She came close, but not close enough to beating Fushi a couple of months ago. A more recent example of this was in Houston, in Texas's 18th district, where the newly elected Congressman Christian Menefee was able to beat Congressman Al Green, who's, of course, in his 70s, was about 40 years older than Menefee. Though that was a little bit different because Menefee was also a member of Congress. And the reason that they're running against each other was due to the new map that was passed by Republicans in Texas last summer. So I do think redistricting also plays a role here. It's a big part of the reason that Thompson is vulnerable. Nearly half of his district is new to him under the new lines passed by Prop 50. And so the redistricting component is helping younger challengers in a couple of places, but it may still not be enough to get them to a win.
3: Maya, I want to bring you back in. This is the first time in nearly 40 years that Nancy Pelosi is not on the ballot, of course. The former House Speaker endorsed Connie Chan relatively late. What stands out to you about this race? It is a milestone for that district.
6: Yeah, definitely. I think that for sure we know that I think that we can safely say that Senator Scott Wiener has a spot in November. He is leading in all of the polling that I have seen by a comfortable amount. So really, this is a race for second to see who is going to be taking on Senator Scott Wiener in November. And, you know, you mentioned Connie Chan. She's a current supervisor who has the endorsement of the Speaker Emerita herself. And, you know, Nancy Pelosi has been pretty vocal about her choice and, you know, trying to get people to, fall in line behind that. So, I think that it's also well known that this is a seat that if you can win it and, you know, not royally screw it up, you could have it for life because of how Democratic the city, and county of San Francisco is. So lots on the line here for whoever can come out victorious.
2: Just getting word that Antonio Villaraigosa has conceded. He, of course, was mired down in single digits in the governor's race. It'll be interesting, Guy Marzorati, to see just if he endorses anybody, because he and Becerra have had this real tangle over the past several months. They have bad blood going back to, I think, the mayoral election in 2001.
4: Yep.
2: I mean, he didn't really get a lot of traction, but you know, he did some, he landed some punches, especially at Becerra during the debates.
4: Yeah, he ran like someone who is in their last campaign. I think that's fair to say the way he went at it in a lot of the debates. Villaraigosa, you know, became a third place finisher in the governor's race in 2018, ran again this year. It looks, you know, he had a lot of crossover with Matt Mahan, the mayor of San Jose. There was a lot of murmurings whether he would drop out in the closing weeks, maybe get behind Mahan. Mahan didn't look like he was in a position really to benefit from any kind of endorsement either. And now we have Villaraigosa tonight issuing the first concession speech as he's at about 1% in the early returns. He said, tonight didn't turn out the way we hoped, and I offer my congratulations to the winners and offer my best wishes for the road ahead.
2: Aaron Covey, we're coming up on a break, but real quickly, Nancy Pelosi's departure from the national political scene, what difference does that make to the party?
5: I mean, it's a huge sea change for the Democratic Party. And you know, I think it has provided a vacuum in leadership that has allowed some of these other candidates from the more progressive wing of the party to break through. And, you know, we've seen in the primaries so far this cycle that progressives have done fairly well. I think it's fair to say that that wing of the party is ascendant, but they're winning a lot of primaries where the establishment lane is still divided. So, you know, hard to say whether or not they make up a majority of the Democratic Party right now, even its most reliable primary voters. But they're certainly doing quite well. You know, I think Pelosi stepping aside also, you know, leaves Republicans needing to find a new boogeyman for all of their attack ads against Democrats in swing districts.
2: Exactly. Well, let's remind listeners that you are listening to the California Newsroom's live coverage of the primary election. I'm Scott Schaefer.
3: And I'm Vicki Gonzalez.
2: And we are back with Erin Covey. She is editor at the Cook Political Report, the nonpartisan analytical operation back in Washington, D.C. Also with us, KQED politics correspondent Guy Marzorati and Maya C. Miller, politics reporter for Cal Matters. Let me ask you, Erin, you have been watching races across the country. Does anything jump out at you that, you know, could foretell what might happen in California? I realize that's a lot of tea leaf reading, but just in general, I mean, have you seen anything that's interesting, some trends, you know, that are east of California so far?
5: Look, I will say, in Democratic primaries in races that are going to be competitive in November, I would say that at the end of the day, Democratic voters care more about electability than ideology. You know, typically the candidate that is a bit more moderate, that's backed by the DCCC, has been quite successful in the primaries and competitive districts that we've seen so far this cycle. So, earlier tonight, we saw Rebecca Bennett in New Jersey's 7th district. She won the primary by a pretty healthy margin. She was the candidate who was backed by the National Party. So, you know, I think maybe that bodes well for someone like Jasmine Thanes in California's 22nd district. But I do think that Villegas, you know, was able to pick up a lot of steam early on. And this might be the first win for progressives in a competitive purple district.
2: You know, I have to ask you, though, sometimes as we analyze these things and report on these races, I just wonder, do we give voters too much credit for analyzing who they're voting for in the sense of, the, you know, they want to pick the person who can win in November? I mean, or is that where Democrats' minds are right now? They just want to win and get control of the House, and they're really thinking these things through.
5: I think Democrats want to win. I think that Democratic voters, I think voters are sometimes, I think they're a bit more sophisticated than we give them credit for in some of these races. And I think, you know, the folks who are in the, you know, handful of competitive races that will decide control of the House, they know how much of an impact they have. So I do think that they are voting strategically in a lot of places. But, you know, we'll see if that continues.
3: You know, Erin, since you have this national lens, on the flip side, how big of a deal is the California primary Prop 50 outside of the Golden State? How closely are other states or other people across the country watching what's unfolding tonight?
5: Yeah, I mean, Prop 50 was a huge deal if we're talking about the national mid-decade redistricting arms race that started this cycle. Because, you know, if California had not been able to respond to the gerrymander that Texas Republicans passed last summer, I'm not sure that we would have seen other Republican states move forward with redistricting as well, places like Florida. And then, of course, the Supreme Court's decision in Calais that significantly weakened the Voting Rights Act also impacted some of these other southern states that decided to redistrict at the last minute here. But yeah, California's new map is going to be really important, because if you do the math, at the end of the day, I think probably Republicans net around a half dozen seats due to redistricting. But if that map had not passed in Prop 50, it would have been closer to a dozen, which would have given them a better shot at holding the majority.
2: Absolutely. That is Erin Covey, editor at the Cook Political Report. Thanks to you. And also Maya C. Miller, politics reporter for Cal Matters. Thank you both.
3: We're going to take a quick break. And when we come back, we'll talk about the mayoral race in L.A. I'm Vicki Gonzalez.
2: And I'm Scott Schaefer. We'll be right back.

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1: Welcome back to the California Newsroom's primary election night special. 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
4: And I'm Scott Schaefer at KQED in San Francisco, where Guy Marzorati's been crunching some of the numbers, and we're finally getting a little, maybe, I don't want to say clarity, but some more numbers at least in the governor's race.
5: More numbers in the governor's race. The Associated Press estimates that about 38% of the votes have been counted in that race. And we have Steve Hilton, the Republican, Javier Becerra, the Democrat, both at 26%. Trailing them is Democrat Tom Steyer at 20%. So again, a little bit more than a third of ballots in. The trend for early voting, really what we're seeing here is votes that have been cast before Election Day favoring Hilton and Becerra.
4: And when they say a third of the ballots have been counted, does that mean ones that arrived like through yesterday? Probably?
5: Yeah, they're basically estimating what's the final denominator of votes that'll be cast in California's primary and enter and estimating off of that, which makes sense. I think roughly we're thinking after tonight, after Tuesday night, we about halfway through counting. That's been the trend in recent primaries, about 50% of the vote in after election night, and then 50% in the days and maybe even weeks to come.
4: All right, that is Guy Marzorati. Vicki, I'm going to hand it back to you, and let's go down to L.A.
1: Yeah, let's go down to Southern California. The race for mayor in Los Angeles has caught the attention of folks across the country. Incumbent Karen Bass is facing off against progressive Nithya Raman and former reality TV star Spencer Pratt, who has energized voters frustrated with the pace of recovery from wildfires, homelessness, and more. We're now joined by Gustavo Arellano, a columnist at the LA Times. Hey, Gustavo.
6: Hey, hola.
1: So let's dive into Mayor Karen Bass, running for re-election, of course. Just remind us of the challenges during her first term that led to this race gaining nationwide attention.
6: What really set it off, of course, was the Palisades fire. And remember, the Palisades fire were the only ones she was had to deal with, because that was the city of Los Angeles. What happened in Altadena was Los Angeles County. But just the sight or the idea of her being away from Los Angeles as it underwent its worst ever fire catastrophe, that just turned her off to a whole bunch of people forever. And then after that, of course, that just happened on top of all the other problems that have been afflicting Los Angeles for years, if not decades, a homeless crisis, housing affordability. Another big issue, of course, has been just the loss of Hollywood. And not all of it is her fault. Under her 4 years, you have had improvements or drop in crime rate and homelessness, but you tell that to the people who all they could see is Los Angeles burnt. Then add on top of that just challenges from both Spencer Pratt and Councilmember Nithya Raman, and you have had an incumbent that is in the very rare position of having to fight for her political life when, I mean, at the end, she didn't do anything illegal. She didn't do anything, beyond the pale. She just seemed to her critics being the wrong person at the wrong time and the worst possible times.
4: Well, and Gustavo, her approval rating has been in the low to mid 30s. It kind of reminds me of our former mayor, Lyndon Breed, who was facing re-election with similar numbers and similar levels of anger, I think, among voters for different reasons. What does it take for an incumbent to overcome those horrific numbers?
6: It's you have your opponents canceling themselves out, and the latest release of the votes, of course, this is very, very preliminary. This is the first one. Karen is actually at higher than where people thought her to be. She's at 38%. Spencer, I believe he was at 27%. And the surprise, Nithya Raman, the council member who announced her run for mayor with like literally the last day possible before you had to register to be on the ballot. She's at 20%. So Karen, and so what's interesting about this, I mean, there's of course a lot to be said about Spencer, but the idea was that Karen wanted to face off against Spencer instead of Nithia under the idea that Angelinos would not want to vote for a Republican reality TV star. But as I've been arguing in my columnas, you better watch out with populism, because that's what Spencer's running on, populism. Because once you court populism, as we've seen again and again in American history, not just Trump, it's very hard to pop back in.
1: Yeah, and Pratt's home burned in the Palisades fire. He has been campaigning heavily on that. Rob, I want to bring you in. You are no stranger to a celebrity taking office. You're the Deputy Chief of Staff of Communications for Governor Arnold Schwarzenegger. Are there parallels with the way Spencer Pratt is campaigning and the conditions that are leading Angelenos to give him a serious look?
7: Well, I think there's, well, first of all, good evening, everyone. Happy election night. Thank you for having me. Some parallels, but I think they're limited to celebrity and limited to a referendum on an incumbent. I mean, Arnold was elected in a recall, a literal referendum, those qualified by voters on the incumbent. And what Mayor Bass is facing in this reelect is definitely a referendum on everything Gustavo just explained. That's why she's in this plight. Look, Arnold was a populist and more of a happy warrior than I think Spencer has been thus far. But Spencer's definitely tapping into, and we're seeing in the early returns, so it's real, anger with Angelenos. And they want a cathartic moment, at least thus far, which is why, at least, you know, these early returns, he's about where I would think he would be. Rahman probably closes on him as the votes continue to come in, not just tonight, but in the days ahead. But yeah, he's kind of validating his voters on why they're mad and why they're rallying behind him.
1: How rude of me, Rob. I'm so sorry. Rob Stutzman is a Republican strategist and president of Stutzman Public Affairs. My apologies. So, okay. So by your analysis, your projection, you think Pratt may come up short when it comes to the primary. But is this bigger than Los Angeles? Would you call Spencer Pratt part of a new wave of Republican candidates?
7: He could be. It's interesting in that if he is successful, and by that he'll have to make the runoff, because then we get the whole, we get Pratt summer, right? If he makes the runoff, this kind of summer and fall of a grievance candidate.
4: We had Brat summer in 2024.
7: Right, right.
4: Pratt summer.
7: It'll be Pratt summer. We could see copycats in races in 28 for Republicans. Even someone that would try to copycat this a bit, run for president. Kind of the new iteration of Donald Trump, anti-establishment, as MAGA now is the establishment. So I think Pratt's interesting to me in that what kind of imitators might we see come next election cycle?
1: Is a Trump endorsement in California with the president's declining approval ratings, is that a good thing for the California primary if you're a Republican candidate?
7: Well, it is a good thing in the primary. I mean, the primary is still, even though it's an open primary, it acts like a closed primary for Steve Hilton, you know, running for governor tonight. That endorsement, I think, is going to do him great service. It's a little different in L.A. I mean, there are no partisan designations on the ballot with these candidates. Pratt's, I think most Angelenos would know, you know, probably sympathetic to the president. The president said something nice about him this week. But you know, it's the ultimate local election. This is all about localized issues. Sure, there's going to be all types of headwinds for Pratt ultimately, and maybe including Trump. But I don't think people are voting for LA mayor as to whether or not it's a referendum on Donald Trump.
4: And Gustavo, you know, LA has had a Republican mayor in the not too distant past, Richard Reardon, but very different kind of person. Richard Reardon, he had been involved in, you know, civic affairs for many years. He was fairly well known as a moderate Republican businessman. And could you see any universe in which, you know, a Spencer Pratt could actually get elected in LA?
6: Oh, yeah. Again, I think it's far more dangerous for Karen to run off against Spencer than it is Nithia, because Los Angeles is angry. Even when he had the one debate where all three of them were together, Nithia just stumbled really, really badly. Karen was Karen. She did what she needed to do. But Spencer, a lot of my friends, and we're talking about people who loathe Trump, a lot of them Latinos, they said, you know what? Spencer made a lot of sense. I don't vote for him, but Spencer made a lot of sense. And Spencer has been, he knows that he's going to need Latinos if he's going to not just make it into the general election, but also win. So it'll be interesting to see. It's like, it's the classic, all right, Spencer's the dog who was chasing, oops, sorry about that. That's Spencer's the dog who chased the fire truck, and now he caught part of it. He caught part of the fire truck. What is he going to do to get the rest of it?
4: But Gustavo, again, you know, given the fact that ICE was sent down to L.A., the confrontational nature, the fact that the federal government has not given the federal recovery dollars that are needed for the wildfire recovery down there, I mean, it would seem, you know, as Rob said a moment ago, hey, an endorsement from the president is great in the primary, but can you see, do you think he transcends that because of his personality and his personal story, et cetera?
6: He was the perfect candidate in the sense that he lost everything in the Palisades fire. And look, he's already changing his message. In a Vanity Fair article that came out recently, he came out for the first time and said, I am opposed to all these these mass deportations. He had been towing around the line trying not to say that. So I think he knows that he's going to have to go beyond just the anger politics or his core fanboys who are just apocalyptic, think LA is a third world cesspool. That's been the message that Spencer's been doing. Okay, that gets him maybe to the general election, but that's not going to, like, that campaign of doom, the last person to have won on that message was Sam Yorty. Oh, God. 1969, I'm getting my, but he was the Republican mayor of Los Angeles who basically said if you were to elect Tom Bradley, quote, black communists, end quote, and radicals would take over the city. So that, I mean, if he makes it into the runoff with Karen, oh boy, yeah, it is going to be hot press.
1: Let's bring Guy back in. Guy, you have some more congressional results, correct?
6: That liberals and progressives do. Yeah, the classic mistake that liberals and progressives do is underestimate right-wing populism. Look at the past decade in the United States.
4: All right, let's bring Guy in with some congressional numbers.
5: Yeah, so let's start off in San Francisco, where we have our first returns in from the city by the bay. Scott Wiener, as expected, leading the field for the District 11 congressional seat. This has been held by Nancy Pelosi since 1987. Scott, you remember that campaign
4: very well.
5: Connie Chan in second place with 28% of the vote, ahead of Shoykat Chakrabarty with 14% of the vote. Really, all eyes are on that second place, third place contest between Chan and Chakrabarty. A lot of contest over progressive votes in the city. The early returns favoring Connie Chan in that race. Then just a couple of closely watched seats for the control of the House in November. Down in Bakersfield, Republican David Valadao leads the primary there. The two Democrats, Randy Viegas and Jasmine Baines, separated by just a handful of points. Right now, Viegas sitting at 30%, Jasmine Baines at 27%. That could be one we watch really for the days to come. Associated Press saying just under 50% of votes counted in that district. And then finally, in Southern California, this is a really interesting gerrymandered Democratic district stretching from Palm Springs to the coast of San Diego, trying to pull in as many Democratic voters as possible. So many Democratic voters that the incumbent, Daryl Issa, said, forget it. I'm not running for re-election. In that primary in the 48th district, you have Jim Desmond, the San Diego supervisor, leading with 36% of the vote. Marnie Von Wilpert, San Diego councilwoman, Democrat, with 20%. She's basically at double the support of some of the other Democrats in the race, including businessman Brandon Riker and Amar Campanahar, who is making his at least second run.
4: Third
5: run for Congress.
4: What are their numbers? Riker and
5: So Riker's Amar at 10%, Campanahar at 8%, and again, Von Wilpert at 20%. So the early support favoring Von Wilpert in that race, a lot of kind of institutional support behind her campaign, the San Diego council member.
4: I know we're talking about the LA mayor's race, but Rob, I've got to ask you, that CD40, where you've got some Republican on Republican action, you know, young Kim, the incumbent down there, Ken Calvert shifting over from CD48 because he didn't like that territory. What do you make, like, what's at stake for the party in that congressional race?
7: I don't know if there's much at stake for the party. It's just really unfortunate because, yeah, you know, Ken Calvert was I think he's the most veteran Republican now in the delegation, you know, somewhat now displaced. But this is such a solid Republican seat that it favors him, I believe. Whereas young Kim, she was designed to hold down a tough swing seat, which she had done really well. So all the moderation that she has delicately applied throughout her career is now being weaponized against her in a primary. And to me, it's just unfortunate. I gotta think Calvert probably emerges from this tonight, in the week ahead. We'll see. But the significance for the party is it's just sad. It's a consequence of Prop 50 and this gerrymander. Is that it turns Republican members of Congress against each other.
4: Yeah, and of course it's going to probably force the party to spend money in a race that, a Republican is going to win one way or the other. And it'll be interesting to see if the electorate in November is different and maybe, some of those Democrats go toward young Kim. We'll have to wait and find out. Let's remind listeners, you're listening to the California Newsroom's live coverage of today's primary election. I'm Scott Schaefer.
1: And I'm Vicki Gonzalez. We're in the studio with Guy Marzorati, a politics correspondent with KQED. He's been keeping tab of the results coming in. And we're also joined by Gustavo Arellano, a

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1: It has to do with state policies. So what you'll see Republicans doing in November in seats that they, especially in the legislature, seats that they gained 2 years ago, they're going to have to work hard to hang on to with the Trump headwinds, is they're going to localize this. They're going to make it about state issues. They're going to make it about Gavin Newsom. He's not necessarily popular in some of these swing seats, and they're going to really have to hammer away on affordability. That is their path to try to hang on to this shift in working class Latino vote that we saw come in for Trump 2 years ago, because obviously he's doing a lot to alienate those voters now.
2: I want to bring in Guy Marzorati. We've got another development in the governor's race.
3: Yeah, per the San Francisco Standard, who's down in San Jose at the election party of San Jose Mayor Matt Mahan, he, per the Standard, has conceded his campaign, his election for governor. Really, Scott, looking at these early returns for governor, getting towards about, you know, AP says 47% of the vote counted. We still have Hilton at 27% Republican, trailed by Becerra, 26% Democrat, Steyer, another Democrat at 20%. You really see the way in which voters abandon the campaigns of Katie Porter at 5% and Matt Mahan at 5%. I think in the closing weeks of these campaigns, you really saw Democrats say, if my candidate doesn't have a shot, I'm looking for someone else.
2: Yeah, and I think that's exactly what Mel Mason was saying earlier in the hour. You know, Democrats in particular held onto their ballots. They wanted to make sure they voted for, they wanted to sort of block two Republicans from making it into the top two, an issue which really had receded, but nonetheless, I think it's stuck in the minds of voters. Thanks so much, Guy. Guy's going to continue reporting for us tonight. I want to say goodnight to Rob Stutzman, Republican strategist and founder of Stutzman Public Affairs. Thanks to you and Gustavo Arellano, columnist for the LA Times.
4: Gracias.
2: We are going to be right back after this break.

0: Stay with us for another hour of tonight's California Newsroom primary election special. After a look at traffic, starting with a stall on the Dublin Grade, here's Al Rogers.
1: Now we have a broken down truck on westbound 580 before Eden Canyon Road. It has the right lane blocked. They've called for a heavy duty tow truck. And just over those East Bay Hills, some road work slowing traffic on northbound 680 from Al Costa Boulevard to Bollinger Canyon Road. Only the left lane open until 5 a.m. Al Rogers for KQED.
0: And coming up at 10 o'clock tonight on City Arts and Lectures, the writer-illustrator duo Mac Barnett and John Klassen discuss their unique approach to storytelling. From best-selling picture books to the animated Apple TV series Shape Island, their work often has absurd and untidy endings. That's on City Arts and Lectures tonight at 10. The San Francisco Bay shoreline will be mostly cloudy tonight. Expect some patches of fog along the peninsula. Overnight lows will be in the mid-50s. Tomorrow will be sunny and breezy after morning clouds and fog. The National Weather Service says Wednesday highs will range from 71 at Ocean Beach to 89 in Concord for the Bay region. The forecast high for Sacramento tomorrow is 94. This is KQED San Francisco, KQEI North Highlands.
2: From the California Newsroom, this is live coverage of the California primary election. I'm Vicki Gonzalez at Cap Radio in Sacramento.
3: I'm Scott Schaefer at KQED in San Francisco. Results are coming in from around the state, and we know from past elections that tonight's results are sort of a first draft, as millions of outstanding votes will still need to be counted in the days, perhaps weeks, to come.
2: Yeah, very important to keep in mind what we know so far, that in the race for governor, Republican Steve Hilton and Democrat Javier Becerra are off to a good start in the early returns. They are practically tied, with Tom Steyer trailing in third. The top two will face off in November.
3: We'll have the latest results, and we'll get started right after this news. We'll be right back.

0: Live from NPR News in Washington, I'm Dan Ronan. Acting Attorney General Todd Blanch says the Trump administration is scrapping its anti-weaponization fund. NPR's Jacqueline Diaz reports this came in testimony before Congress.
1: When pressed on the status of the controversial anti-weaponization fund, Blanch was unequivocal.
2: We are not moving forward with the fund, period.
1: He was speaking at a House Appropriations Subcommittee hearing on the DOJ budget. The almost $1.8 billion fund was created as part of a settlement resulting from a $10 billion lawsuit filed by Trump against the IRS. Trump sued over his previously leaked tax returns. That settlement also includes a provision granting immunity from tax audits for Trump, his family, and his companies. So the fund may be over, but the rest of the IRS settlement, including that immunity, still stands. And Blanch says the DOJ does not plan to change that deal. Jacqueline Diaz, NPR News.
0: President Trump has named Bill Pulte to be the acting director of national intelligence. The job is supposed to ensure that timely and objective intelligence is provided to the president. But even some Republicans are questioning Pulte's qualifications. NPR's Aaron McDaniel has more.
3: After the intelligence failures before the September 11th attacks in Iraq war, the Office of the Director of National Intelligence was created to be the expert voice, presenting clear, factual information to decision makers, including the president. Pulte currently serves as the director of the Federal Housing Finance Agency and has used the post to go after the president's perceived enemies. Senator John Cornyn, a member of the intelligence community and a Texas Republican, recently defeated by a Trump-backed primary challenger, has questions.
4: I don't see any evidence of any qualifications for that job.
3: Trump cited Pulte's qualifications for the role as someone with, quote, deep experience managing the most sensitive matters in America. Eric McDaniel, NPR News, the Capitol.
0: The Trump administration is dismantling a deep-sea observation system that provides data to scientists. NPR's Nate Rote reports.
5: The Ocean Observatory's initiative has provided real-time data on the world's oceans for a decade. It's made up of more than 900 scientific instruments, some calibrated to withstand the intense pressure of the deep sea. And it's helped researchers better understand marine ecosystems, ocean currents, and the effects of global warming. Starting this month, the National Science Foundation says it will begin removing instruments from the system, which cost nearly $50 million annually to operate. The Heritage Foundation, a conservative think tank, recommended closing the system in its Project 2025 playbook, calling it a source of, quote, climate alarmism. Nate Rott, NPR News.
0: On Wall Street, stocks closed higher on Tuesday. The Dow was up 288 points. The S&P added 9 points. The NASDAQ was up 7 points as well. This is NPR.
6: Live from KQED News, I'm Natalia Navarro. The California governor's race remains too close to call at this point in the night, with Republican Steve Hilton and Democrat Javier Becerra currently leading the field. And in San Francisco, voters are deciding who they want to replace Speaker Emerita Nancy Pelosi in Congress, along with some supervisor seats and local measures. KQED's Sydney Johnson joins us for the latest on those races. Sydney, do we have an idea who is going to be San Francisco's next representative, or who could be?
7: That's right. Well, we certainly know it looks like Scott Wiener, State Senator Scott Wiener, is headed to the election in November. The initial results that came in put him at 43.4% of the votes. Connie Chan, she's a supervisor in the Richmond, is currently in second place with 28% of the votes, and Shoykat Chakrabarty has 13. So, you know, it's lining up at least for Scott Wiener, 43% of the vote. You know, he was pulling at around 40%, and we're outside his party in the Castro right now on Market Street.
6: In the Sunset, Supervisor Alan Wong is leading right now as he fights to retain his seat against four challengers. What are you watching for there as more ballots get counted?
7: Yeah, I mean, Wong has a pretty strong lead right now in this race. I think in that race, you know, he has talked about wanting to bring cars back on the Great Highway for weekdays. And, you know, I think him being an appointee by the mayor, you know, it would really buck some of the trends that we've seen in the past for appointees actually getting elected to that seat. So, you know, if these results hold, if the results get called, he would be representing the Sunset after being appointed, which, you know, hasn't happened for plenty of people in that same position in San Francisco.
6: Thank you so much, Sydney. That was KQED's Sydney Johnson, and I'm Natalia Navarro, KQED News.
8: Election Night Special. I'm Vicki Gonzalez at CAP Radio in Sacramento.
9: And I'm Scott Schaefer at KQED in San Francisco.
8: We're joined now by Marisa Lagos, politics correspondent and host of the Political Breakdown for KQED. Hey, Marisa.
10: Hey, thanks for having me.
8: All right. The moment's here. Results keep trickling in across the state. Anything to report?
10: That's right. Well, as you have been reporting, we're seeing Steve Hilton and Javier Becerra kind of trade top spots in this race for governor, with Tom Steyer a good 6 or 7 points behind the two of them. Of course, with the way ballots have come in kind of strangely, we'll be watching that. But there's a couple other, you know, contested open constitutional seats. Insurance commissioner, this is an incredibly important position given everything going on with wildfires and insurance rates. San Francisco former supervisor and progressive activist Jane Kim is leading in that race, with Ben Allen, a Democratic state senator, a few points behind. The GOP candidate Stacey Corsigan is behind after taking an early lead there. And then we have Fiona Ma leading for lieutenant governor. She is currently treasurer. Gloria Romero, a former Democratic state senator turned Republican, is in second place in that race. Interestingly, in the superintendent of public instruction race, Sonia Shaw, who's been a kind of anti-transgender activist, is currently in the number one spot, followed by Richard Barrera. He's the former superintendent of the San Diego School District. That's a nonpartisan race, but kind of fascinating. Anthony Rendon, former speaker of the state assembly, is kind of tied for dead last with another former state lawmaker, Al Marchese. So apparently that name ID didn't go as far in that kind of race.
9: Well, maybe, you know, people are looking for something different. They're looking for somebody who, you know, is an educator, comes from a school's background, as opposed to a, you know, quote-unquote career politician.
10: And Barrera did get the endorsement of the powerful California Teachers Association, which is interesting because, you know, superintendents are always on the other side of the table from the teachers. So you do have to wonder, yeah, if people kind of took a look at that race and thought, hey, this is the guy with the most professional experience.
9: And I think it's fair to say that, you know, Hilton is now in first, but very close. And as these results come in,
10: they are flip-flopping. Like,
9: going back and forth.
10: Yeah, I mean, they're both hovering around 25 to 26%. Steyer briefly broke that 20% margin, but is trailing. But, you know, one of our reporters is at Steyer's party, Aditi Bandalamudi. She just sent us some comments from Anthony York, who you might remember formerly working for the governor. He's been working for Steyer and says they really feel bullish that the later return ballots will break Steyer's way, and that it could be, you know, days before we really know the outcome here.
9: Well,
10: certainly no one's calling that race yet.
9: Bring on the conspiracy theories. That is Marisa Lago. She's going to continue tracking all the returns as they come in this hour, and we're going to be checking with reporters around the state as well, who are keeping an eye on the races in their region.
8: All right. Well, first up is LAist reporter Libby Rainey, who's in Huntington Beach at gubernatorial candidate Steve Hilton's watch party. Hey, Libby.
11: Hey, thanks for having me.
8: So it looks like Steve Hilton virtually tied for the top vote in these early returns. I assume the vibe there, pretty good?
11: Yeah, people are very excited every time. As you've been saying, there's been that flip-flop, and every time he's in the top spot, people are cheering, and the energy is very, very excited here at this party, which is at this waterfront beach resort here in Huntington Beach, which is, you know, one of the most conservative communities in Southern California. So people are excited. A lot of them have Hilton gear on. A lot of them also have Trump hats, Trump shirts.
8: Has Hilton addressed reporters yet?
11: Yeah, so Hilton came out, you know, when the ballroom was empty and spoke to reporters. And, you know, he basically said what he's been saying throughout his campaign. He said California is in disrepair, needs radical change to turn itself around. Talked about gas prices, cost of living, high taxes, and, you know, basically said it again and again, and it's posted all over this ballroom, change, change, I'm the change candidate. So that's really what he was pushing. We haven't seen him since results started coming in, though.
9: I'm just curious, you know, is there any sign of Spencer Pratt supporters, the other Republican down there in L.A. running for mayor?
11: Yeah, you know, I spoke to one Republican who came from across town. She's from Pasadena, and she said she was so excited that Hilton was in the race, and she saw similar, you know, I said to her, how do you think, you know, Hilton will fare in such a Democratic state? And she said, well, look at Spencer Pratt, look at what he's doing in L.A., and, you know, the tide is changing. So I think people are definitely connecting the two campaigns. I've been hearing it in this room anyway.
10: All right. Well, thank you so much, Libby. We're actually going to check in on Javier Becerra's watch party going into Election Day. Polls showed that Becerra being the front runner among Democrats. LA's reporter Robert Garova is at his watch party in downtown Los Angeles. Hey, Robert.
12: Hey, how you doing?
10: So what's the scene like right now?
12: It's pretty festive at the moment. I haven't seen any appearances from Mr. Becerra as of yet. I haven't gotten to speak with her yet, but Labor Leader Dolores Huerta is here, seen some other folks. And, you know, there's the signage for tonight stuck out to me. It was Tio Becerra. So I think he wants to give off very approachable sort of uncle-like persona to folks here tonight.
9: I would think it would be Tio Javier. But anyway, just a thought. So Tom Steyer has been hammering Javier Becerra on radio, on television, digital ads, you name it. Is there any, you know, have you talked to anybody there who, you know, get a sense of how are they feeling about Tom Steyer's campaign? Right now he's in third, but, you know, potentially as more votes come in, it could be a runoff between those two come November.
12: Yeah, you know, I spoke with the president of the California Young Democrats a little earlier tonight, and I asked her that question about, you know, what she thought about some of the campaign support from Chevron and McDonald's and some other big corporations. And she sort of put that back on Steyer. You know, she felt like Becerra is coming from a humble upbringing, you know, his parents immigrants with not much money when they came to the country. And they see, she saw Steyer as, you know, sort of outspending Becerra, and you know, juxtapose that with him getting the corporation support.
10: Well, I want to bring Libby back in. I mean, let's take a look ahead to the general elections. I mean, the general election is it's different than the primary. In a deep blue state, if Hilton does advance to that top two, he will have to start appealing to moderates and Democrats to win. So it's pretty interesting that his watch party is in Huntington Beach. It is a conservative stronghold. And of course, he does have President Trump's endorsement. Any signs tonight that he's thinking of pivoting to the midterm, appealing to the middle?
11: You know, I have not seen much of that, at least as of yet. When he spoke to the press earlier, he did definitely avoid any actual talking points about his agenda, especially policies that might be divisive with Democrats, such as, you know, slashing environmental regulations and potentially the social safety net. But he really just stuck to this one idea of change. I'm curious to see what he might say when he comes out at later in the night as the results have come in. But, you know, as you said, Huntington Beach is really this conservative stronghold, and the scene here tonight really reflects that. You know, lots of staunch Republicans, a couple people telling me, we know he came here because this is sort of his stronghold. We're going to fight for him. So have not really seen any of that pivoting towards the center, at least as of yet.
9: And, of course, they've got some time to do that because we have a lot more ballots to count. We are going to continue this conversation, and Libby and Robert are going to stick around with us. And I want to remind you all that you're listening to California Newsroom's live coverage of the primary election. I'm Scott Schaefer.
10: And I'm Vicki Gonzalez.

0: 86%. And welcome back to our election night coverage. I'm Scott Schaefer here with Vicki Gonzalez, and we're talking with LAist reporter Libby Rainey, who's at the Hilton Watch Party, and her colleague Robert Garova. He's at the Becerra Watch Party in Los Angeles. But before we get to them, I just want to bring in Marisa Lagos. She's tracking the numbers, and we've got some interesting ballot measures here in San Francisco on the ballot. What do you, what are they, first of all, and how are they doing?
1: Yeah, so there's an earthquake safety bond. This is needs two-thirds to pass, and I think there was some concern that it could fail just because of low voter turnout. It is winning over 76% of the vote at this point, so looking pretty strong. But these two competing business tax measures, one that would levy a pretty hefty tax on businesses that pay their employees, their median employees, 100 times less than their CEO. That one was put on by labor. It is currently trailing, and so is Measure C, which was a kind of poison pill measure put on by the business community to try to counteract D. So I don't know how much we can take out of this, Scott, but it is interesting knowing that we could potentially have this billionaire tax on the November ballot. Like, is there some skepticism even among very progressive voters about this type of kind of ballot fight? And do they not really want to go there? I mean, again, early returns, but something to watch, I think, as we move forward.
0: Well, and remember that Scott Wiener, who's running for Pelosi's seat, came out against Proposition D, and I think he's also opposing the billionaire tax on the statewide ballot, and he lost a union endorsement over that. SEIU withdrew. They'd done a dual endorsement of him and Connie Chan.
1: Yeah, I mean, that was their measure. They wrote it, so maybe not surprising. It doesn't seem like it's hurt him in his race. He's up above 40% in this primary for Nancy Pelosi's seat, and Connie Chan, who Nancy Pelosi did endorse just recently, is leading her more progressive challenger, Shoykat Chakrabarty, by double digits at this point. So interesting races here in San Francisco, all involving liberal Democrats, I should know.
0: It's a solid blue district. All right, let's get back to LAist reporters Libby Rainey, who's at the Hilton Watch Party, and Robert Garova. He's at the Becerra Watch Party in Los Angeles. Vicki, I'll hand it back to you.
2: Yeah, Robert, I want to start with you. I mean, given that you're at Becerra's Watch Party, affordability has been a driving force for voters in California. California being the fourth largest economy in the world really falls on deaf ears when affordability is out of reach for so many Californians. Becerra, pitching his experience, I'm just curious, speaking to people at the Watch Party, what are they expecting from him if he becomes governor?
3: Yeah, you know, it's interesting you say that. I know that, part of Becerra's position is that he wants to, he says very soon after he's elected, put through an executive order saying California's housing shortage is in a state of emergency. He says he's going to direct every state agency to treat housing production and affordability as the paramount priority. There's been some pushback on that. You know, what would an executive order actually do? I did talk with a first time voter here tonight, actually here with Planned Parenthood, but I asked her about the sort of affordability crisis. And she was behind Becerra in that manner. She liked his policy and was hopeful that, he was going to really put the younger generations,
0: Robert, I'm sorry to interrupt you. We're coming up on a break that we got to take. That was reporter Robert Garova with LAist. He's at Javier Becerra's Watch Party down in Los Angeles. I'm Scott Schaefer.
2: I'm Vicki Gonzalez.
0: We'll be right back after a quick break.

0: I'm Alexis Madrigal. Next time on Forum, nearly a third of calls to Oakland's 911 emergency dispatch in 2024 took more than a minute to answer. That's far longer than the national standard, which expects 90% of those calls to be answered within 15 seconds. After reporter Byer Duncan was put on hold by Oakland 911, he did an investigation into what's happening with Oakland's system. That's at 9 a.m. right here on KQED.
1: I'm Nina Kim. Next time on Forum at 10 a.m., we break down the results of the primary election in California. We look at what happened in the governor's race, congressional primaries, and other key races across the state. 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That's Forum at 10 a.m. on KQED.
2: 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I'm Vicki Gonzalez at CAP Radio in Sacramento.
3: And I'm Scott Schaefer at KQED in San Francisco.
2: In addition to voting for gubernatorial and congressional candidates in the primaries, up in the North State, in deep red Shasta County, a measure that claims to be about election integrity is on the ballot. Reporter Roman Battaglia with Jefferson Public Radio is here to talk about that. Hey, Roman.
4: Hey there.
2: So Shasta County has been in the news in recent years. Just set the scene for us a little bit. Remind us of the political tensions that have been taking place.
4: Yeah, there has been a lot of tension in Shasta County, especially with the County Board of Supervisors. There's been kind of battles in terms of who controls the majority on the five-person board. This group of far-right supervisors right now control the board and have made a lot of controversial decisions, including things around elections and who they appoint to positions and how they've been spending money and stuff. And so I think a lot of this has surrounded the election system there and what they've been doing.
2: So voters in Shasta County, they're weighing in on Measure B. Republicans put the measure on the ballot, and it's titled the Local Election Transparency and Security Reform. Just tell us what the measure actually proposes to do.
4: Yeah, it's proposing a lot of major sweeping changes to the way that Shasta County's election system would work. It would first require that all ballots be counted by hand instead of using machines. It would make sure that all elections take place on one day rather than, you know, stretched out over a week or so, or even before the election happens. They would want all the ballots to be counted on one day, on election day. They'd restrict all of the mail-in voting to basically absentee ballots, people who are overseas or in the military or, you know, disabled. It would also require them to make a separate copy of their voter roll on a computer without internet access. And then it would also require voters to show government ID when they come to the polls, which is also something that all California voters are going to be considering in November. There's that GOP-backed initiative that would require voter ID to be shown at the polls. So essentially the goal of the measure from these proponents is to get rid of machines in elections as much as possible. They've been trying to push for years for this, you know, major reforms to elections that they believe are going to make elections more transparent and secure.
3: And Roman, it's a little ironic because Shasta County, first of all, went overwhelmingly for Trump. So if there was fraud involved, it certainly didn't, you know, hurt the Republican candidates. But they also have been, very much against, as you said, machines. They wanted to do a hand count. They wanted to get rid of the machines that they had because they didn't believe that they were accurate or they could be hacked into. So is there like a battle going on in the county for sort of like, how elections are going to be run? Or is it pretty much this far right majority that's driving the train right now?
4: Oh, there is absolutely a battle with elections specifically and how elections are being run in the county. I mean, right now, on top of considering this measure, they're also having an election for county clerk right now, the person who actually runs the elections. And it's between two different candidates, one of them who supports a lot of the same things on this measure and another one who's more of an institutional candidate who worked for the previous county clerk, has 17 years of election experience and wants to kind of, you know, bring things back to a bit of normalcy. Voters in the past have supported, you know, the more normal mainstream county clerk candidates in elections. So we're not really sure how it's going to roll out this time because Shasta County can always be really surprising. But, you know, whoever wins that county clerk race will certainly have an influence, especially if Measure B passes and, you know, these voter reforms, you know, at least maybe will actually go into effect. It sort of depends because a lot of the things in this measure that voters are considering appear to violate state and federal election laws.
2: Do you have a gauge on whether Measure B may pass?
4: I'm not really sure. I mean, in the past, I've been really surprised about things that, you know, decisions that have happened in Shasta County. Sometimes they've been really close too, where we've seen, you know, some county supervisors win by just 90 votes. So, you know, things can really swing in the opposite direction one election and the other way in one. Right now, we really don't have a lot of results coming in from Shasta County. I was talking with someone on the ground there who said that, you know, things are kind of, there's been some confusion with the poll closing process, and, you know, there's kind of been issues with reporting in precincts. And this has happened last election in November as well under this current county clerk who was appointed by this far right board and has kind of been supporting a lot of this stuff. He's been trying to make a lot of sweeping changes, and that's kind of caused some issues in the election process. So we're not really sure where it's going to turn out, but we don't even necessarily know if anything is actually going to come out of this measure, because a lot of it could be illegal. I mean, the hand counting, for example, the state legislature passed a law a couple of years ago specifically targeting Shasta County for trying to hand count elections before, and they banned hand counting in most elections in California. So, you know, that's clearly something that would not be allowed under state law, and so we're not even sure if a lot of what's in this measure would even go into effect.
2: So it could be challenged.
4: Yeah, I'm certain that it would be challenged if it did get passed. And we haven't necessarily heard from one way or the other from the attorney general, but, you know, it's pretty likely they would sue. I know that they were in Shasta County yesterday, you know, watching things as they were kind of putting the election together. And, you know, and there was already a court case about this ballot measure challenging it before the election happened, but a judge allowed it on the ballot because they said that, you know, it's pretty rare to pull a ballot measure before voters get to decide. So he didn't rule on any of the merits of this measure yet, so we're not really sure where things exactly are going to stand, if a judge would allow maybe parts of it, the legal parts, to continue on and the illegal parts wouldn't be allowed, or if they would just, you know, block the entire measure itself. So we would kind of have to see how it plays out in court if it actually passes.
3: Roman, I want to ask you about the congressional race up there, CD2. This is one that was like severely redrawn under Proposition 50. You know, that district used to go from Marin County up to Humboldt County. Now it goes all the way from Marin and Sonoma up to Chico and then further north to counties like Shasta, Siskiyou, Modoc County, solidly Republican. And it looks like, you know, most likely those folks are going to be represented by Jared Huffman, who is a Democrat from San Rafael. How are people there feeling about that? What are you hearing?
4: Yeah, I talked to a couple of people who lived in this new part of the district, the really Republican parts, and, you know, a lot of them are not necessarily too happy about Jared Huffman representing them. He's a pretty progressive member of Congress. He currently represents District 2, and so he's trying to, you know, run for re-election in this new district. And yeah, right now with the initial results, he has 60% of the vote, and the rest of the candidates are trailing pretty far behind. We don't really know who his challenger is going to be in November, but I know that, you know, people have a lot of expectations because this district is, it's now the largest congressional district in California, and it represents such a variety of areas. It represents the Northern California coast, and it also represents these large rangelands in Northeast California full of, you know, cattle and, you know, timber and stuff like that. And I think it's going to be a really hard district to kind of represent and make sure you're looking out for all of those interests. And I think that's what, you know, a lot of people in the new parts of the district are concerned about, having someone who will represent their rural interests.
3: What kind of issues are they concerned about? And has Jared Huffman been up there listening to voters to learn what their concerns are?
4: Yeah, I talked with him in Reading a couple months ago. One of the big issues that I think is going to be different is the wolves. Gray wolves, for people who don't know, are federally endangered and have kind of been slowly entering back into California and recovering here. You know, they're mostly concentrated in the Northeast and the new parts of the district, and they're really hurting ranchers. I talked to a rancher who was also a former county supervisor who's really passionate about the issue and talked about how it's, you know, they don't necessarily, you know, they're not going to get along with the Democrats who want to keep all of the wolves and don't want to hurt them. They believe that some of these wolves are really endangering livestock and need to be killed, even though they're federally endangered. And I know that Huffman was, you know, talking with some people about the wolves issue, and he said that that's something he's really been trying to get up to date on, because if he represents the district, you know, the wolves are going to be a big thing that a lot of people in the new parts of his district are going to be coming to him for help on.
2: When talking with people in rural and more remote areas of California, I mean, often they'll say it's not really about political divides. It's not really between R and D, but rural interests and urban interests, and that concern that urban voters and urban areas overshadow rural areas of California. Do you hear that a lot when you're out reporting?
4: Yeah, that's, I would say that that is the thing that I do hear the most from people. I mean, a lot of the people I'm talking to are Republicans, but they don't necessarily just say they're going to, you know, always vote Republican and stuff, but they do specifically mention that rural and urban divide because, you know, a lot of the time the people in these rural areas think that they're being overlooked by, you know, the urban interests and that whoever is representing them, if they're representing a large urban area, they're going to be more focused on that part of their district than on these small, you know, sparsely populated rural areas. And I think that is a big concern I hear a lot of people in this area talking about because it's just, you know, why would you matter about what these couple of thousand people in Modoc County are thinking about when you've got, you know, the interests in Marin County and stuff. You know, we also have a lot of issues that need representing.
2: That was reporter Roman Battaglia with Jefferson Public Radio. Thank you so much, Roman.
4: Thanks.
2: Let's bring back in Marisa Lagos, who's been tracking preliminary results. Hey, Marisa.
5: Hey, Vicki.
2: So what's standing out to you at this point with these early returns?
5: Yeah, I mean, I think some of these House races are really fascinating to look at. You know, we saw Proposition 50 redraw the map for in the hopes for Democrats to pick up five more seats here. And we're seeing some sort of interesting party on party primary battles, including in the Central Valley. David Valadao's held the 22nd congressional district for every cycle except for one in 2018 in recent years. This is a super interesting district because while Democrats outnumber Republicans, that has not been what the outcome of elections have shown. Valadao's kept that seat. You had two candidates, Randy Viegas and Jasmeet Bains, kind of battling it out for a second place spot here. They're both Democrats. Viegas is endorsed by Bernie Sanders. Bains is endorsed by the DCCC. That's the congressional campaign arm of Democrats. So far, Viegas is in the lead, which is pretty interesting given, you know, that I think that is seen as a place where moderate Democrats potentially could do better. But we'll have to see. Turnout is the name of the game in some place like that. And then down south in Riverside and Orange counties, you had two Republicans drawn into one district, Ken Calvert and Young Kim. Calvert is leading by a hefty margin at this point, about 15 points. It's likely they'll both make it to a runoff no matter what. But that's just sort of interesting, especially given that a lot of that district, it's still Young Kim's district on paper in the sense that it's her number, CD40. But a lot of it is Calvert's district that he's held for decades. And so those are just like a couple of kind of interesting local races. And yeah, not a lot of change in this governor's race so far, even as ballots continue to be counted.
3: All right. Well, let's go to the North State, where Republican State Assemblyman James Gallagher looks like he's on track to win the seat for Congressional District 1. That is the seat that was held by longtime Republican Doug LaMalfa before he unexpectedly died earlier this year. And if Gallagher wins this race, he's going to serve out the rest of LaMalfa's term. And then in November, he'll run for a full 2-year term in the district. That new district will favor Democrats, and Democratic State Senator Mike McGuire is running. We've now got Andre Bayek with North State Public Radio in Chico here, and he is at Gallagher's watch party. Andre, what does it look like there?
6: Yeah, hey, it's good to be here. I'm here at the Palms in Chico. It's a private wedding and event venue. It's got this sort of garden party feel, and it really is a party atmosphere here. The room is bumping. People are eating, drinking. There's about 200 people here, supporters, Republican officials. The mood's upbeat because it looks like, as you mentioned, Republican State Assemblyman James Gallagher will win this special election to replace LaMalfa outright. It looks like he's on track to clear that 50% threshold he needs to avoid that August runoff. Results are still coming in, of course, and things need to be certified. But it looks increasingly likely that when the dust settles, James Gallagher will be the North State's new congressman to replace LaMalfa, at least for the rest of this year.
3: And tell us a little bit about him. He has been in leadership in the minority there for Republicans.
6: Yeah, Gallagher is a popular figure here in the North State, especially in Republican politics. He also has a clear connection to the late Congressman Doug LaMalfa, who he is replacing in the House of Representatives. Gallagher has described LaMalfa as a mentor, and his campaign says he really made up his decision to run, made up his mind to run after talking to LaMalfa's family and getting their endorsement. And in Gallagher's victory speech tonight, he choked up talking about the late Congressman LaMalfa. Gallagher also has President Donald Trump's endorsement. Trump says Gallagher aligns with his administration's policies on things like immigration, the economy, water management. That matters in this race because LaMalfa had deep loyalty in this this old District 1 before Prop 50 redrew it, and LaMalfa voted alongside Trump's agenda. Gallagher is trying to position himself as the candidate who will continue that rural conservative representation.
3: All right, that's Andre Bayek with North State Public Radio in Chico. 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I'm Scott Schaefer.
5: And I'm Vicki Gonzalez.
3: And welcome back to our election night coverage. I'm Scott Schaefer with KQED Public Radio in San Francisco.
5: And I'm Vicki Gonzalez at CAP Radio in Sacramento.
3: And we're going to go to some election returns with Marisa Lagos, who is here tracking all of that. Marisa, you mentioned the CD40 race down in where we've got Young Kim, two Republicans facing off, Ken Calvert. There's another a very hotly contested race, Calvert's old district, or the district by number that he still represents, 48. And that one's interesting because he is now not running. But what's happening? What are you seeing tonight there?
5: Yeah, so this is a district, you know, east of San Diego. Jim Desmond, the Republican candidate, does look like he will make the runoff. He's got about 41% of the vote share. And then Marty Von Wilpert, a city council member from down there, who is kind of fielding a challenge from Amar Campanajar, who has been a candidate multiple times in this race. She's outperforming him by more than 10 points. So unless there's a big swing there, it does look like Von Wilpert, who is kind of more a party favorite, I think, Campanajar is seen as a bit of an outsider, could move on. Interesting, just because Campanajar raised a ton of money in that race and, you know, has run before, so had some name ID there.
3: He did, but he also lost twice.
5: Yes.
3: and I think that was maybe one of the things that I know Marnie Von Wilpert was talking about and others who supported her, that, look, he's lost twice, so
5: yeah,
3: let's go with somebody who might be able to win. And she had flipped a city council seat in San Diego from red to blue. So
5: absolutely,
3: she's got some credibility with that.
5: Yeah. And coming back to some of these statewide races, you know, insurance commissioner, as we said, is a really important, position looking forward, you know, with all the wildfires we've had and the insurance kind of crisis we're facing. Jane Kim, a progressive Democrat aligned with the Democratic Socialists of America, is leading in that race. Ben Allen, state senator, also a Democrat, is in second place. So that would be a really interesting race. You have, if you have two Democrats facing off for that, you know, very different kind of approaches. I would say Ben Allen is more of an institutionalist, traditional Democrat. Jane Kim, definitely on the left progressive wing of the party. She's been running the Working Families Party, which is kind of an offshoot of DSA.
3: And the insurance industry really has put a lot of money against Jane Kim. They don't really like her platform at all.
5: Right. And I think, you know, she's had sort of a novel idea of a sort of single payer for insurance that I think would be litigated even more deeply if we have another, you know, several months of that race between her and Ben Allen. You know, really just fascinating to see races that I think honestly are tough for voters because they're pretty technical positions and not always the most well-known folks there.
3: Yeah, we've talked about that, and sort of the same sort of thing with the school superintendent. I mean, is it better to have a career politician or somebody who actually knows what's happening? And there was, in the insurance commissioner race, somebody from San Francisco who went out and got an insurance license.
5: Yes, Michael Wolf. Right?
3: Michael, yeah. And he was endorsed by the Chronicle because he had those credentials, but it sounds
5: or
3: like
5: Patrick Wolf. I'm
3: Patrick
5: sorry.
3: Wolf.
5: Yeah, he's
3: yeah.
5: in single digits trailing the GOP candidates in that race, so seems kind of unlikely that will end up in there. You know, another race worth watching in the Bay Area just because of who preceded them is District 14. This was Eric Swalwell's seat in the Far East Bay. Aisha Wahab, state senator, and Melissa Hernandez are leading in that, so that could be a dem-on-dem runoff.
3: All right. That is Marisa Lagos, KQED politics correspondent, co-host of Political Breakdown. I'm Scott Schaefer.
5: And I'm Vicki Gonzalez.
3: We will be right back after this break.

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4: Welcome back to the California Newsroom's live primary election night special. I'm Scott Schaefer at KQED in San Francisco.
5: And I'm Vicki Gonzalez at Cap Radio in Sacramento.
4: Marisa Lagos is also with us. She's a politics correspondent and my co-host for Political Breakdown. She's going to be tracking, continuing to track some of the results as they come in. And before we get to that, the California Newsroom has been talking to voters across the state, and here's what some of them had to say.
6: Politics this year, you know, it doesn't seem too great. I don't know, never seems great.
7: We sure have a lot of candidates and races to wade through today.
8: No, I wasn't excited about any of them. I was like, the lesser of lesser evils.
9: You can easily be like caught up from the ads and all the campaigns that they run like a couple days before election.
10: Concerned overall with the trajectory of where things are headed and the need for voters to be really engaged and doing some critical thinking about who ends up representing us.
4: Some of the voters we talked to from San Francisco and Rohnert Park up in Sonoma County. We're going to bring in Jake Gatta in a moment to check on a race down in the Southern California part of the congressional map. But first, Marisa Lagos, you've been looking at the L.A. mayor's race where Karen Bass, the incumbent, has faced a stiff challenge. What do you see?
11: Right. So Bass is in the lead and she's outperforming at least so far a lot of the polls. And Spencer Pratt, that former reality TV star, is in second place, leading Nithya Raman, the more progressive city council member, by almost 10 points at this point. So, you know, again, I think we've been saying this all night, but I just want to caution again. We did see some unusual voting patterns this election cycle. A lot of Republicans kind of went back to what we saw in decades past, which is sending in mail-in ballots early. A lot of Democrats hanging on to their ballots, we assume, because of how sort of unsettled this governor's race was. And so we do expect, you know, a lot of votes to be coming in on Election Day, maybe even after Election Day if they're postmarked by Election Day. And, you know, these results could get scrambled again in the days to come.
4: Yeah, we always say the morning after the election, there are still millions of ballots to be counted.
11: It's a big state.
4: It is a big state, 20 million or so registered voters. That's Marisa Lagos. Well, let's go down now to the southern part of the state where there's a race in Riverside and northern San Diego counties. That's Congressional District 48. That is a redrawn district to make it more favorable to Democrats, but it is not a slam dunk for them to pick up this seat in November. Let's bring in Jake Gatta, a reporter with KPBS in San Diego, to tell us more. Hey, Jake.
12: Hi there.
4: Well, first of all, just to give us the sort of landscape, so to speak, of this district.
12: Yeah, so this district is one of the five that was targeted by Prop 50, and the voter registration in that district switched to give Democrats the advantage heading into this general in November. But the Republican candidate, Jim Desmond, he's out to a strong lead here in the primary right now, and it looks like he's going to be a pretty strong candidate for that November runoff.
4: And that is partly, of course, because there are at least three Democrats splitting up the Democratic vote, right?
12: Yeah, there was several Democrats running, and at least three that are still getting pretty solid returns splitting up that vote. But right now, it's looking like Councilmember Marnie Von Wilpert is in a pretty sizable lead over Amar Camp Najjar and then Brandon Riker and some of those other candidates who are running.
4: And Von Wilpert came fairly close to getting the Democratic Party endorsement. At least I think she was well above 50%. And I'm just wondering, she also, as I said earlier, flipped that, I think, city council seat from red to blue. What is her, but she's also supported by unions. Like, what is her platform? Like, what is her message that seems to be resonating with voters down there tonight?
12: Yeah, so part of it is, like you said, she did turn a pretty red city council district blue. There were some changing demographic, you know, along with that as people reacted to, you know, the Trump administration the first time. But she did flip that red city council seat. And as she's been in office in the city council, she's really leaned on her record there as she's running this campaign. She's talked about the efforts they've made on affordable housing to try and jumpstart permits for affordable housing developers. And she's talked about how she's voted to try and block ICE from public property in San Diego. She's really positioning herself as a fighter who's going to stand up against Trump in, if she were to win in November.
5: So before tonight, it looked like Amar Kempe-Najjar was leading. I mean, he was an official in Obama's Labor Department. He's run twice for Congress and lost. So if he doesn't make it onto the ticket for November, where does he go from here?
12: Yeah, it's really unclear what the future would have in store for Amar Kempe-Najjar. As you said, he has run in the past and he lost two congressional races previously. He raised a lot of money in this race, but right now he's trailing at least 10 points behind Councilmember Von Wilpert for that second spot. Again, early returns, but yeah, it's not looking good for Amar Kempe-Najjar right now.
4: Tell us a little bit more about Jim Desmond. He is a county supervisor. He's endorsed by Donald Trump, which, you know, can cut both ways. It's good in a primary, maybe less so in a general election. Is he somebody who can cut a more, you know, moderate profile that might appeal to some independent voters?
12: Well, the thing about Supervisor Desmond is that he's really made a name for himself here in San Diego County without being attached to any of the national Republican politicians or anything like that. He's got a history of delivering for the people who supported him here as county supervisor. He's really taken on the mantle of trying to cut taxes and be sort of the standard Republican type of leader at the county supervisor level. But he hasn't shied away from some of the, you know, more controversial issues. And he didn't reject the endorsement from President Trump. So as you say, that has, you know, sort of a double-edged sword where it can activate some voters, but it can also turn other ones off. But before the election really heated up, when the incumbent, Daryl Issa, he announced he wasn't going to run again, and he endorsed County Supervisor Desmond. That was actually seen as a move to put a more viable candidate on the ballot. Jim Desmond was seen as a much stronger candidate in this election than Daryl Issa would have been. And so it's going to be interesting to see how he's going to run in a district that's unfriendly to a Republican in November.
5: Jake, we mentioned that this part of San Diego County, it's been slowly turning blue for a while now, but it shifted back a bit with the Trump election. Just tell us what you saw in that election and what it says about the Democrats' chances of retaking Congressional District 48 with Prop 50 and that redistricting.
12: Yeah, so there was a lot of kind of a sway back towards Republicans in that 2024 Trump election. And we saw that nationwide. It wasn't just unique to San Diego or anything like that. But it did kind of reverse course for some of these districts that had slowly been getting bluer over a while. But then again, when we saw the results from Prop 50, there was a pretty strong support for Prop 50, even in that district, meaning it seems like people may have voted one way in 2024 and then a lot can change in a year after that and another year now when we're going into 2026's November general election. So I wouldn't put too much stake in what happened in 2024. This is still a blueing district, I would say. But there's still plenty of Republicans in the 48th and a lot of people who support Jim Desmond who are not necessarily in that same political binary.
4: With so many Democrats running, and some of it was a little bitter, especially between Von Wilpert and Kempe-Najjar. You know, they're going to have to unify between now and November. It looks like it is going to be Von Wilpert in that runoff in November. But, like, what is your sense of how difficult that will be to present kind of a unified face as they go up against Desmond?
12: Actually, probably not that difficult. We had a chance to speak with Amar Kempe-Najjar and Councilmember Von Wilpert and even Brandon Riker last week in the lead up to this final couple days of voting. And all three of them said they would endorse a Democratic candidate who did advance to the general, regardless of if it was them. They all said they would support that candidate and do what they can to make sure that the district does turn blue. And, you know, that was one of the main focuses of Prop 50 was to turn a red district blue. So all of these Democrats are seemingly on board for that, no matter who is running against Desmond in November.
4: You know, we heard earlier from a reporter up in the North State where a lot of those Republicans are now going to be likely represented by Democrats from places like Marin and Sonoma, Humboldt County. Any sense in that district, 48 down there, especially in some of the more conservative parts of Riverside County, that they may not be so thrilled with having a Democrat represent them after having Ken Calvert represent them for so long?
12: Yeah, absolutely. And, you know, that's the way that these Prop 50 maps were going to shake out, is they were going to put some people into a new district that had a Democratic representative. And, you know, when I was talking to some of the canvassers who were doing this Prop 50 push last year, who were going out and talking to people about that special election, they were saying that there's people in those districts who previously felt like they weren't very well represented by their Republican representative. And, you know, that's just a feature of having a single member districts. And that's the way that things are going to shake out when we do this, you know, admittedly gerrymandered change to try and make the district more blue. And that's the unfortunate fact of how gerrymandering shakes out for people.
4: Is immigration a big issue down there? And how does that play out? You're fairly close to the border.
12: Yeah, and it's still definitely a significant issue. And as I said before, that was something that Councilmember Von Wilpert did talk about, was about the impact that these immigration raids are having on our communities in San Diego County. And she was very clear that she wants to put a stop to maskless raids, try and put a stop to ICE, you know, doing these raids on workplaces and especially on schools and things like that. So that's really definitely a hot button issue in the district as well. But the district did used to include a portion of the border, and now it's sort of retreated from that. So it's not as much on that front, but immigration is always an important issue here.
5: And that was Jake Gutt, a reporter with KPBS in San Diego. Thank you so much, Jake.
12: Of course. Thanks for having me.
5: Well, we're going to bring back in Marisa Lagos. Hey, Marisa.
11: Hey.
5: I want to head up to Congressional District 6 and focus a little bit on Kevin Kiley. I mean, he switched from a Republican to an independent for this district. When I chatted with the COP, the California Republican chair, Corinne Rackin, earlier today, she had wished that Kiley just would remain a Republican. I mean, do you think him switching to no party preference will hurt his chances of advancing to the runoff?
11: Well, it doesn't look like it's going to hurt his chances of advancing. He's actually leading the field right now. And, you know, to some extent, that makes sense. He's a known quantity in that district. I think the real surprise here is how close the number two spot is. Dr. Richard Pan, former state lawmaker, Democrat, is only leading his GOP challenger, Michael Stansfield, by less than a point at this juncture. And, you know, it is likely that that gap could grow because we are expecting more Democratic returns to come in later. But I do think the fact that it's so close would, you know, really must have some Democrats sweating, because if they got locked out of that runoff, that would be a huge upset.
4: All right. Well, let's bring in the other member of our California politics desk here at KQED, Guy Marzorati, who has been in the newsroom checking things out. And, you know, Guy, we haven't had any numbers from the governor's race in a few minutes anyway. Is it still looking the way it was about, you know, 45 minutes ago?
13: It is, and we are nearing that magic moment of 50% of the votes estimated counted by the Associated Press, and we still have a fairly stable result as we've witnessed the last couple hours. Steve Hilton leading with 27% of the vote, followed by Democrat Javier Becerra at 26%, and Tom Steyer, Democrat, at 20%. So we're about halfway through, according to the AP, counting votes in this governor's race. Clearly, Tom Steyer would need a lot of these later votes to break his way for him to make it to the top two.
4: So we've had two of the candidates concede, Antonio Villaraigosa and San Jose Mayor Matt Mahan. What do you make of especially Mahan's campaign? He got in late, but had a lot of money from very wealthy people in Silicon Valley and just never really caught fire. And then I think as people looked at the polls, they decided, okay, they peeled off of him and Katie Porter and went for the other more leading Democrats.
13: Yeah, we really are seeing an abandoned ship effect with both Porter and Mahan. I think in the closing weeks, Democrats deciding we want to go with one of the front runners in this race. Look, I think for Mahan, there's a couple ways to look at this. He got the money. He got a lot of the tech support. I think, and Marisa's made this point well throughout the course of the campaign, the issue environment never added up for him. Campaign for him successfully really would have been centered around critiques of Sacramento's management of homelessness and public safety. That was the conversation in 2022 and 2024 and not so much 2026. So a campaign really defined by affordability and opposition to President Donald Trump was never the right environment for him. I don't think it was a money issue. He had, what, $30 million when you put together the campaign and outside spending. But he's young. And I think this might not be the last statewide campaign.
4: Yeah, I think he acquitted himself quite well in the debates in particular.
11: Yeah, I mean, he did make some enemies in the labor field. You see Lorena Gonzalez, head of the Cal Labor Federation, just giddy on Twitter tonight. But it is interesting, between that and seeing Ro Khanna just crush the field in his Silicon Valley race. You know, he got this kind of Silicon Valley challenge by a man named Ethan Argwal. He's only in single digits compared to Ro Khanna's almost 60% of the vote there. So tech money doesn't always talk in the way, even in Silicon Valley, that I think a lot of those folks hope.
4: Yeah, and with AI and some of the concerns about job loss and, you know, social media impact on kids.
11: Not to mention Trump's closeness with a lot of these folks.
4: Yeah, exactly. Doesn't add up this year, at least not for Matt Mahan. All right, you're listening to the California Newsroom's live coverage of the primary election. I'm Scott Schaefer.
5: And I'm Vicki Gonzalez. And this is a California Newsroom special coverage of the primary election. We're with KQED politics correspondent Guy Maserati and Marisa Lagos, a politics correspondent and co-host of Political Breakdown from KQED.
4: Let me ask you guys, I know we've been here in San Francisco, we've been looking at this Pelosi race where Nancy Pelosi, of course, is retiring at the age of 86. Scott Wiener, the state senator, seems to be way out in front. And
11: he's made it to the runoff. That's been called. Yeah.
4: Oh, it has. Okay. Last I heard, he was at 43%.
11: About there. Yeah.
4: Yeah. And then the big race was really for between Connie Chan, who Pelosi endorsed rather late a couple of weeks ago. Big labor support for her as well. And Chakrabarty, who, you know, used to work for Alexandria Ocasio-Cortez and was essentially, you know, forced to be fired by the Democratic caucus. And he spent a lot of his own money, $5 million. And it does

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1: Exactly. It doesn't look like either of them is likely to make the runoff. Fiona Ma, the current treasurer, is in the number one spot. And Republican Gloria Romero is very close behind her at number two. You know, Romero ran on a kind of slate with Steve Hilton, the GOP candidate who is leading along with Javier Becerra in the governor's race. And she is a former state senator. She was a Democrat until she flipped a few years ago. So if that indeed ends up being the runoff, like the governor's race, it would probably be a pretty easy contest for Ma, just given Democrats outnumbering Republicans 2-1 in this state. A lot easier to get into a runoff than to win one if you have GOP next year name.
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3: Our engineer is Danny Bringer. Our senior producer is Queena Kim. Our producers are Amiko Oda and Sarit Lashinsky. And our director is Susie Britton.
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0: City Arts and Lectures is coming up after the news here on KQED. Writer-illustrator duo Mark Barnett and John Klassen will discuss their unique approach to storytelling on tonight's program. First, let's get your KQED traffic update starting at 9:59, starting with overnight road work in the city. Here's Al Rogers.
1: And we have a couple of stretches on northbound 101 making a mess of things once again from Candlestick to 3rd Street, the left lane closed till 7 a.m., and then northbound 101 Cesar Chavez up to the 80 split, the left lane closed there until 6 a.m. Also a big accident in Marin County right now, northbound 101 after Tiburon Boulevard blocking the three left lanes. Al Rogers for KQED.
2: Voters in six states are weighing in on primary elections, and all eyes are on California and Iowa. Democratic voters in Iowa are choosing their candidate for a key Senate race. And in California, they picked the two candidates who will compete to replace Gavin Newsom as governor. What the outcome means for the months before the midterms. That's on the next morning edition from NPR News.
0: 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And here's your forecast from the National Weather Service. It's going to be breezy tonight and tomorrow in Northern California. Expect wind gusts up to 35 miles per hour by Wednesday afternoon. The forecast high for San Francisco tomorrow is 74. Oakland should reach a high of 78. In San Jose, expect a Wednesday high of 80 degrees. And the forecast high for Sacramento tomorrow is 94 degrees. So City Arts and Lectures is coming up next, and then stay with us at 11 o'clock. We'll have a couple of hours of live programming from the BBC, and then, as I mentioned, Morning Edition from NPR starts at 2 a.m. Natalia Navarro will be here with election coverage in about 5 minutes. First, we're going to listen to a bit of NPR news. 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
3: Live from NPR News in Washington, I'm Dan Ronan. The votes are being counted in six states that had primaries Tuesday. In Iowa, the Democratic State Representative Josh Turek will face Congresswoman Ashley Hinson for the U.S. Senate seat now being held by Joni Ernst. Votes are also being counted in California for the governor's race and mayor of Los Angeles. Secretary of State Marco Rubio faced tough questions about Ebola, Iran, and other subjects on Capitol Hill Tuesday. NPR's Michelle Kellerman reports.
4: Secretary Rubio says before the U.S. lifts its blockade of Iranian ports, the Iranians need to stop firing on commercial vessels and let traffic

0: resume. Democratic Senator Christopher Murphy pressed him on that, pointing out that the strait was open before the U.S. and Israel launched the war against Iran.
1: The question is, how are we going to get it reopened? Are you going to drive a bargain that is so tough and so hard that the strait remains closed? So how are we going to get it open?
2: The first thing, that is a predicate to anything else happening. The straits have to be reopened.
0: And Rubio says U.S. sanctions won't be eased until Iran gets to the next step, negotiating over its nuclear program. Michelle Kellerman, NPR News, the State Department.
3: Federal investigators are examining the prediction market trades of former Congressman George Santos. NPR's Bobby Allen.
4: 4 months after George Santos had a 7-year wire fraud prison sentence commuted by President Trump, he took to social media. Santos said he planned on attending Trump's State of the Union address. What he didn't say publicly is that he was betting tens of thousands of dollars on the prediction market site Kalshi that he would not attend. Before it was revealed he did not go, he cashed out. That's according to three sources with direct knowledge of Santos's trades. The Justice Department and the Commodity Futures Trading Commission are investigating. When reached by NPR, Santos said the investigations were news to him. He said, "I'm not saying yes, I'm not saying no," when asked if he has an account on Kalshi. Bobby Allen, NPR News.
3: Top Democrats are still backing Graham Plantner, the party's presumptive nominee for the U.S. Senate in Maine, after reports that he sent sexually explicit texts to women outside of his marriage. NPR's Sam Greengas reports on the story from Maine.
5: Graham Plantner was on Capitol Hill for meetings with Senate Democrats, including Senate Minority Leader Chuck Schumer. The Oysterman is trying to defeat Senator Susan Collins, the only Republican incumbent running in a state President Trump lost in 2024. During a news conference, Schumer was asked multiple questions about Plantner.
6: "We're going to beat Susan Collins and take back the Senate. Any other subject you got? Any other subject?"
5: Schumer endorsed Plantner after his preferred pick, Governor Janet Mills, suspended her campaign. Mills is still on the primary ballot, though. In a statement, Plantner says, quote, "People don't care about gossip or headlines. They care that you're fighting for their hospitals, their paychecks, their kids." Sam Greenglass, NPR News, Washington.
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7: Live from KQED News, I'm Natalia Navarro. Primary election results in the Bay Area so far show Scott Wiener has clinched a spot in November's election to succeed Nancy Pelosi in Congress. Who he'll be running against is still to be determined. And Republican Steve Hilton and Democrat Javier Becerra are still neck and neck in the California governor's race. KQED's Joseph Jiha is in San Jose. He joins us now for an update on the race for Eric Swalwell's former seat in Congress and a key South Bay district attorney's race. Joseph, the race for Congress in the East Bay saw a crowded field with 9 candidates tossing their hat in the ring. Who's out in front so far?
8: Hi, Natalia. Yeah, State Senator Aisha Wahab has come out very strongly in front. At our last update just a few minutes ago, she's holding about 35% of the vote, well ahead of her second place, which is former Dublin Mayor Melissa Hernandez, with about 16%. But just behind her are two Republicans, Wendy Wong and Dina Maldonado, who are not far off of that second place spot.
7: Turning now to the South Bay, Santa Clara County DA Jeff Rosen is facing a challenge from his own deputy DA, Daniel Chung. What are the early returns showing there?
8: Jeff Rosen is going to be reelected if these trends hold. He's very far out in front of Daniel Chung in initial results with more than 60% of the votes. Daniel Chung, about 39% right now. So because it is a two-person race and Rosen has more than 50%, he would skip a November runoff and be granted another 4-year term by the voters.
7: All right. Thank you so much.
8: Thank you, Natalia.
7: That was KQED's Joseph Jiha reporting in from San Jose. One last San Jose bit of news. San Jose Mayor Matt Mahan has conceded his run in the governor's race. I'm Natalia Navarro, KQED News.

0: Welcome to City Arts and Lectures, a season of talks and onstage conversations with some of the most celebrated writers, artists, and thinkers of our day, recorded before an audience at the Sydney Goldstein Theatre in San Francisco. This week, a conversation about children's literature with author Mac Barnett and illustrator John Klassen. Barnett is National Ambassador for Young People's Literature and the author of numerous children's books, including Sam and Dave Dig a Hole and Extra Yarn. John Klassen worked on films like Kung Fu Panda and Coraline before he decided to create books like the best-selling Hat Trilogy. Klassen and Barnett are collaborators on the animated series Shape Island and the Substack newsletter Looking at Picture Books. On May 14, 2026, the two creatives came to the Sydney Goldstein Theatre to talk about the world of children's literature. It's the subject of Barnett's newest book, this time for adults. It's called Make Believe, on telling stories to children. Join us now for a conversation with Mac Barnett and John Klassen.
1: It's amazing.
2: Thank you.
1: Hi, everybody. Hi, Johnny.
3: Oh, hi, Mackie.
1: Hi. We are here tonight to talk about picture books. Yes! I think that the picture book is one of the great literary forms. I think it deserves a place next to the novel, the short story, poetry, plays, as a way for humans to tell stories, share ideas, capture histories, convey feelings and beliefs. I also know that not everybody respects the picture book as an art form. And I think that there are two reasons for that. One, people don't really culturally understand how the picture book works. Like, we don't teach it as a form the same way that we do other kinds of literature. So even if you read a picture book and love it, it can feel just sort of like an accident.
3: Yeah, it's a mystery.
1: Yeah.
3: Yeah.
1: I think the other reason people underestimate the picture book is because they underestimate children, the audience for the picture book. Tonight we're going to talk a little bit about how picture books work, so that if you share a picture book, if you read one, maybe you'll have a little bit more of an understanding of the sort of particularities of the form. But I'm sure we'll end up talking about how smart kids are, too.
3: Sure, that'll come up. We're well aware that this is going to be presented only in an audio form, too, and so we'll be doing a lot of explaining of the pictures that we talk about, just in case you're like, we can see what you're, why are you talking so much about, well, that's why we're going to do that.
1: It actually is kind of unusual to see an author and illustrator sitting this close together, which is not as close as it seems.
3: Try again later.
1: Yeah. Typically, authors and illustrators are kept pretty separate during the process of making a picture book. If you see a picture book that was written and illustrated by two different people, it's usually the case that they did not communicate while making the book. All of their communication goes through the publisher. And in fact, a lot of the time, authors and illustrators will go their whole lives without ever meeting.
3: No, it's an insecure position. I've done books for people who I have no idea if they liked what I did with their text. And if I was insecure, I'd be nervous about it. But
1: I've talked to a couple of them, and I'll tell you afterwards.
3: I can't wait.
1: But John and I were friends before we started making picture books together, and we actually became friends kind of because of picture books. Johnny, do you want to tell the story of how we first met?
3: We met, I was working in animation at the studios in Los Angeles, and I'd gotten like one job doing picture books in the evening, and I was in big trouble because I realized that I'd sort of been pursuing slightly the wrong career. I loved picture books, and here I was working at studios. And so I was talking to who became both of our agents at the time, Steve Malk, who was already Mac's agent, and Steve was having a party in Los Angeles, and I didn't know anybody, but I went anyway. And Mac and his friend Sean Harris were both at the party, and Mac comes up to me holding two glasses of red wine, and he goes, "Are you John?" And I said, "Yeah." And he goes, "I heard you like Frog and Toad." And I couldn't tell whether, like, my answer was going to get me into a fight or what. And I was like, "Yeah, I love Frog and Toad." And he's like, "Let's go over there." And we just sat down with glasses of red wine and talked about Frog and Toad for 17 years. And that's kind of how it went. That was the meeting.
2: The first book we ever made together, can we go to this one?
3: Yeah.
2: Is a book called Extra Yarn. Thank you. And this book actually was inspired by an image that John made when he was in college. I was going on John's website. I would show it to people. I'd be like, "Here's the website of my friend John Clausen."
3: You were the guy going on my website. Yeah. That's nice.
2: But there was a picture that I loved of a girl and a dog wearing matching sweaters, walking through the snow. That John had done when he was in college.
3: Do you want me to put it up?
2: Yeah, put it up.
3: Okay, I should explain why. Okay, all right. So that's the picture. Oh, I have to explain that the tree and some of this stuff looks the way it does because I couldn't afford, like, a tablet, and so this was done with my mouse clicking around. She and the dog are pencil, and I would scan it in and then do everything else with my mouse. And so if the tree looks a little funny...
2: For people listening on the radio, the tree looks horrible.
3: The tree looks as if you drew a tree with your mouse. That's what it looks like. Anyway.
2: But I love this picture. And I dragged it to a little folder I had on my desktop.
3: For the radio, it is a little girl walking her dog in the snow, and she is wearing a knit sweater, and the dog is wearing a knit sweater that matches the pattern.
2: That's right. And the file name that John had saved it as was extrayarn.jpg. And suddenly, like, what was just sort of this visual joke, like a girl and her dog matching, with those words next to it, it became a little bit of a story. It wasn't just that they were matching. Now it was the case that, well, this girl made herself a sweater, had some extra yarn, and made a sweater for her dog, too. And I just, like, that sentence came into my head, thanks to John's file name.
3: The whole sentence, huh?
2: The whole sentence came into my head, and I started writing. and that little thing, like that file name plus that picture, that really... It's the essence of the picture book, or at least one of the formal strengths of it. It is this dance between words and pictures. It is, a suggestion made by text and a suggestion made by image. And when those things connect in the brain of the reader or the kid being read to, you start to get this movement, the story.
3: Yeah, it's a really great form if you're feeling nervous about both your writing and your drawing, because they can both stay suggestive and the final thing is in the middle and you haven't actually said or drawn the definitive version of either of those things. When Max sent me the text, he'd already been looking at my stuff and he did me a bunch of favors, I thought, even in the first page of the book. Max, do you want to read that paragraph? Because I can't.
2: Sure.
3: Thanks.
2: It says, "On a cold afternoon, in a cold little town, where everywhere you looked was either the white of snow or the black of soot from chimneys, Annabelle found a box filled with yarn of every color."
3: That's like a little gift-wrapped package for me. When Mac saw my stuff, he knew that I liked drawing snow, because you don't draw snow, you draw things in the snow. It's a lazy man's trick. But he also knew that I liked sort of... cracking pepper all over my stuff. It's, again, it sort of distracts from if the drawing's any good or not, and I like doing it. And so he did that. Look what he did. There's soot all over the town. It's in the snow. All these, it's like a little present for me. And so he did that for me stylistically, and I was sold. It was done. It was done. But also what needed to be done here too was a setup. Picture books are sequential ideas. They are ideas for a series of pages and images. And this one was about a progression that this town was going to take. I got permission to draw basically a monochromatic village too, because we had to start somewhere and move into color. And so it didn't mean that the book had to be ultra colorful, which again, Mac knew I don't like color very much. And so, should I go to the next page? Yeah, the next page. This is the next
1: page. So she went home and knit herself a sweater. And when Annabelle was done, she had some extra yarn. So she knit a sweater for Mars, too. But there was still extra yarn. So now you see what that original picture became. But there's another way that you can kind of hear that the picture book works. There is that image that we talked about, the girl and her dog wearing matching sweaters. The tree looks much better this time.
3: Yeah, I bought a tablet.
1: But the text has not mentioned a dog. The dog is in the first picture, and kids will usually notice a dog in a picture. And here it says, she knit a sweater for Mars, too. If you're just hearing those words, you don't know what Mars is. You don't know what we're talking about.
3: Like if you're in the radio listening right now.
1: Correct. Wow. And when you're reading that story out loud to a group of kids who are looking at a picture, that text, Mars, that word, is sort of a provocation to solve a mystery. Who's Mars? What is Mars? And it drives you to the picture and answers the question. It's a small moment, but that little dynamic of making a suggestion, creating a moment of uncertainty, ambiguity, a question that is then answered by the picture, it's a very dynamic way of understanding and having a story read to you. And it's the engine or an engine of the picture book.
3: Yeah, and you can extrapolate that like with facts, like who's Mars, what's Mars, Mars is there, that's Mars. But you can also do it in any number of ways. You can do it with things that you don't know how to write about, or things that you don't want to necessarily explain, and leave those things out. And then the picture helps you fill that in, but doesn't have to show it necessarily either.
1: I think that, like, in a good picture book, the words tell you some stuff, and the pictures tell you different stuff. And you don't want it to be redundant, right? So, like, if we started a picture book and it said, like, John sat down for his favorite breakfast, eggs on toast. And then there was a picture of John sitting in front of eggs on toast. You're getting the same information from the words and the pictures.
3: Yeah.
1: It can be flat. But if you just said John sat down for his favorite breakfast and there was a picture of eggs on toast, now suddenly you're interested. You're looking at the pictures to find out what's actually going on. But of course, you could push that distance even further. You could say, John sat down to his favorite breakfast, and there's eggs on toast on the table, and outside the kitchen window, there's a UFO landing on the front lawn. That's an interesting way to do it, too. You can really push that distance between words and pictures, which is what we tried to do with our second book.
3: Sam and Dave Dig a Hole.
1: Sam and Dave Dig a Hole.
3: Sam and Dave Dig a Hole.
1: So this is a book about two kids who dig a hole in their front lawn. And in this one, we really sort of divided the book between text and image.
3: Yeah, it was sort of about the text and image kind of almost fighting a little bit. It came out of a discussion that we'd had. I had a book come out that was wider in trim size, wider than it was tall. And I was hearing complaints from the bookshops that it was sticking out. And so we sat down to breakfast and I was like, let's make a tall book. What goes up and down, not side to side? And we thought, well, if you go up, there's not really much up there, so there's no story up. But there's story down. And that was how it got started, was story down. And
1: The way that this book works is these two kids dig a hole and the pictures are a cross-section.
3: It's sort of like an ant farm view, but as these kids are digging a hole, they begin in the front lawn of their house.
1: And you can see they are looking for something spectacular as they dig the hole, which they get frustrated as they never find. But you can see in the pictures, if you go forward, that they are missing gemstones.
3: They are turning. They just miss them in the cross section of the dirt, and so. Again, the text doesn't talk about this at all. The text is like, these two determined kids and all this stuff, and they're going to find something, but they don't. And it doesn't say anything about the inches away that they are from these things. They take breaks right at the wrong time.
1: That's a brutal one. And when we read this book out to kids, they will scream at us and scream at Sam and Dave as if they could hear. They'll just be like, keep digging. Don't turn.
3: Yeah. There's a talk about involving them just to get them really mad at you. And it's a nice way of knowing they're out there. They're reading the book. They get real upset at this book, really mad.
1: And I think this book sort of divides everybody into two teams. There's the words, the author, and the adult reading this book out loud. And they're sort of like playing the fool. They're missing things. Sam and Dave also are on that team. And then John and the kids, and there's a little dog there too who knows that these gems are there. They're on the other team. They know what's
3: going on.
1: John
3: and the kids who are listening to the book. I'm on the audience's team, not the kids in the book who are
1: ignorant.
3: That's
1: right.
3: Yeah, that's right.
1: The real kids.
3: Yeah. That is one thing we found, too, by the way, in this equation, is that the pictures are not allowed to lie. They're not allowed to be blind. The words can be ignorant and wrong and incorrect or whatever it is, but the pictures aren't allowed to do that.
1: And I think that's something really exciting about the picture book as a form, especially as a writer. It allows you to write about things that words alone cannot describe. It is an art form. It is a way of writing that automatically... just the price of admission is recognizing the limits of language, the insufficiency of language in describing the world.
3: And the superiority of the illustrations.
1: Well, I don't know. We need to... Don't applaud for that.
3: I got one guy. I heard him.
1: One guy. Two.
3: That was a pity one. I don't count that.
1: But that sort of the inadequacy of language, I think, is for a lot of reasons it makes sense to our audience of very young kids.
3: Yeah, what we've sort of kind of seen happen a little bit, or what we've guessed at anyway, is that there's a catharsis to seeing the words be wrong in a book and the pictures be correct that kids feel. It's relieving to see that because it feels true. There's this very clear two sides to these books, or there can be if you design them this way. And here on the right is this very authoritative, very lined up, very organized text with these words that these children may have just learned how to read a little while ago.
1: Or even learned how to speak.
3: Right. It's very... very formal over there. And on the left is this, like, is an image. And they've been reading images and pictures and what they see since day one. And only recently have they learned the stuff on the right, or maybe they haven't. But they've been told that this is where the real stuff is. When you have this, now you can start to have ideas and thoughts and really, you know, now you can go for it. And I think that there's this knowledge of, like, I had an idea a year ago. I didn't need whatever that is on the right to tell me that. I felt some stuff. I know I did. And the pictures are saying, that's right, you did. And the words are over here being probably mostly wrong, saying, like, well, I don't know, this is pretty official over here. And there's a catharsis to seeing it be obviously wrong, and especially when the adult is reading it out loud to play it straight and be like, I don't know what you guys are talking about. I don't see any diamonds at all. There is a deep relief to their, like, I knew it. I knew I had ideas a year ago before I knew how to write this stuff. And they did, and it's real.
1: And the fact that the text in a picture book will usually sort of imperfectly map onto the illustrations, that you will learn even more by looking at the pictures, or that sometimes the pictures will even contradict the words, It means that the experience of being a kid and having a picture book read to you is one where an adult, and adults automatically have power over kids. Usually the adult reading to you really has, like, actual power over you. A teacher, a parent, a grandparent, a caretaker, a babysitter. There is an adult sitting there using language to tell you that the world is one way. Whereas you, a kid, can clearly see that it's another way. And that is so fundamental to the experience of childhood. And I think it is a way in which the picture book is perfectly suited to the audience that it was originally made for, which is very young kids.
3: I think it's also just useful because if there is a lesson to be learned, which there usually isn't in our books, it is to read carefully. Read carefully and look closely. There's not a lot of lessons we would sign on for pretty concretely, but it's like, we can get on board with that.
1: Mm-hmm. The one you also will tell kids, if they're like, what's the lesson of Sam and Dave, John likes to say, the lesson is for sure, there are gems in your backyard.
3: Everything you think is down there is down there, and just like, if you don't find them, you just dug an inch too far to the left.
1: Do it again tomorrow.
3: Do it again. They're cut, they're ready to go, they're not even like rough, they're there. It's going to be great. It's going to be great.
1: So there's that relationship between text and image, that sort of dance that drives a lot of picture book storytelling. Another really important aspect of the picture book is the page turn. Picture books are built as spreads. Two pages sort of open flat next to each other, and you can divide those spreads up in lots of ways, but basically that is a unit, a chunk, and each page turn is this sort of like thrilling moment. It's like the curtain rising on a stage 14, 15 times during a picture book. And, you know, even if you have sort of a dull moment in a picture book, if you've read books out loud to kids and ever read a dull one, you've maybe seen this, that there'll be a spread where everybody's losing interest, but then, as soon as you start turning that page, everybody leans forward. How is it going to change? How is it going to move? And the way that it works, that you can kind of see just a little hint of the next scene, and then more and more is revealed. There's this thrilling moment where the page is sort of at the absolute middle, and you can see half of what you've left behind and half of where you're going, and then boom. A new scene is revealed.
3: Yeah, it's another reason why you want to make the pictures a little different than the words, because by the time you're reading the words, the kid is seeing what the page has to offer. And they're like, yeah, I know, I just saw that. Don't read it. Obviously, it's been 5 seconds. We've been looking at it.
1: Here, let's look at this page turn from this book that we made earlier. This is called The Wolf, the Duck, and the Mouse. let's just read the opening.
3: All right.
1: Here are the first two sentences. Early one morning, a mouse met a wolf.
3: On this page, for our listeners at home, is a wolf peeking out from behind a tree and a mouse looking up at him, and they are in the woods.
1: And he was quickly gobbled up.
3: And this picture is the same shot of the woods, but now it's just the back half of the wolf leaving the shot, and the mouse is gone.
1: Wow. The end. So in between, I think the page turn is really built for surprise. A big surprise, a small surprise, but some sort of change. On a page turn, you can move a story backward or forward in time. You could put a million years in a page turn. You can also put stuff that you don't want to draw on a page turn.
3: That's most of it. Yeah, well, but you can listen to that, though. So a lot of that is rewarding your own sensitivity. I think that there are audiences for these books that are thrilled by the idea of a character being eaten, but maybe they wouldn't be thrilled with the middle frame of that action on the page. Most of my characters don't have mouths. And that's on purpose, because I don't, like, a lot of times people get eaten in the books that I illustrate, and you don't want to show teeth. Even if they don't ever open, you don't want to say, like, I saw those teeth before, and now I picture, like, none of that. I like the idea of a character being eaten, and I have no interest in drawing it. And so I have to acknowledge both animals inside me and respect that. But also, you have to think that kids are the same way, that there's kids who are like, oh, yeah, I love a story about a character being eaten, but, like, I don't want to watch the movie. And you're like, yeah, no, I'm with you. That's a great thought. And so, yeah, you just turn the page. This is a lesson that I think I learned best from Gary Larson of The Far Side, who's all his panels, if you look at The Far Side, the joke is either after the thing has happened or when it's just about to happen. It's not the middle part of the action. That's the funniest or most entertaining part. You do the rest. You laugh because of what you're picturing about to happen, or you recoil because of what you just pictured may have happened between the frames. It's a great storytelling tool. And it also suits books. Books sit still. They're not good at showing action. I love that about them. They just hold still. And you can use that to its advantage. It gives you that for free.
1: Let's look at the next one.
3: Next one?
1: Mm-hmm.
3: Well,
1: so these are our new books, and they're board books, four board books about the seasons. Now I see summer, now I see fall, now I see winter, now I see spring. Got it in the right order.
3: You did not. But that's
2: I did. That's still a cycle.
1: And the idea for these books was to show that basically the same text, illustrated in different ways, could make a totally different book. So these four board books, meant for very young kids, all have an identical text. It's the same set of words for all four books. I thought that was a great idea.
3: Yeah. Super cool.
1: But John, by drawing the pictures differently each time, makes each one of these four board books about a completely different subject, captures the essence of each season.
3: Yeah, and I think that I was actually excited when Mac told me this. I didn't think that they were going to be the same. Like, on the page we're looking at right now, it's four examples of this, of the phrase, the tree. And it's the same tree drawn over the different four seasons for each one of the books. I think that when I first heard you describe this idea, I was picturing different places entirely and different trees and different seasons, and that's how it was going to go. And then the more we worked on it, the more it became about one kid walking around his yard four times a year, and just sort of talking to himself or talking to us, taking us by the hand and showing us his tree. That's why the covers are just a set of eyes. This whole book takes place inside the head of this kid. It's what the kid is seeing and what he's taking us to see. And I was worried about this approach and even my ability to make this as interesting as I wanted it to be, and I didn't know it was going to work. And then the fourth page is just the word me, and I didn't know what to do with that, but then I thought of doing a shadow on a wall. And this was a whole bunch of things at once when I saw this one. I was like, okay, so we really are on a walk, but we're not even with him. He's on his own. It's a combination. It's a very lonely idea, but it's also really rich. This is what I remember. I don't know what it was. Max said something earlier, or maybe it was in the intro, about keeping like a dignity. And there's so much about keeping the child's dignity in this work, and the characters in the book, their dignity, your dignity as an illustrator, there's something about saving that or trying to save it, the attempt to save it, that this addressed. There's something, the kid is on his own, but he still manages to show us himself and save himself from being shown completely. It unlocked the whole thing for me, and I was like, okay, now everything is, now we're walking around with him. Now we really are in his eyes. And it made the whole thing kind of open up. And even though it was the same text that it had been a month ago, it just puts you just want a little lump in your throat and you don't quite know how it's going to happen. And it can even happen in board books, as we said, for very young, maybe pre-verbal kids. You want to try for that.
0: You're listening to Mac Barnett in conversation with John Klassen. This is City Arts and Lectures.
1: And I think that this trick too, this sort of the way that you could make the same 39 words, I think, describe...
3: In this book, there was only 39? Wow, way to go.
1: Yeah. Describe four different things. You know, it was exposing something that was really interesting to me, kind of profound to me about the picture book, but if it was only just this sort of, like, theoretical thing a picture book could do, I don't think I would be interested in it. The trick of this, what I liked about it, was that I think it was going to be understandable and even kind of funny to a toddler, too.
3: But that the words repeated themselves?
1: If you read a couple of these books, which is why you should buy all four, there would be this blooming understanding in the kid to say, like, these are the same words, but the pictures have changed.
3: I had the four books on my table, and my seven-year-old, I don't show my children my work. It's too nerve-wracking. If they don't like it, I think I just walk into the sea, and so I can't do that. But these ones were out. I got the advanced copies, and they were on the table, and August goes, what's this? And I was like, oh, you know, and I leave the room and let him do it. But I kind of peeked around the corner as he was looking at them, and he read the first one, and he's like, well, that was very pretty. You know, that was nice. And then he started to read the second one, and by page, like, two of the second one, he got it. And then he closed it, and he looked at all of them, and he didn't know what to do with his hands. He was just like, all of them then, and he started to try to, like, all of them at once. He just immediately understood the joke or the move.
1: The game.
3: The game of it, yeah. And it is, and we talk a lot about games. We talk a lot about a good game teaches you how to play it on the go. And a good picture book does this too. You are in the business of introducing them to a world and a series of rules, and kids aren't going to sit still for you to be like, let me introduce you to the rules and then we'll get started. You have to do it as you go, and introducing and playing games with them is such a huge part of storytelling. It is storytelling. And so, yeah, that was it. Then he understood the rules of the game, and he wanted to do it all at once, and it was so rewarding to be like, that's what I wanted you to do with it. And he did it. It was great.
1: So it's text, it's image, but those aren't the only forms that the picture book borrows from. And I think that one of the reasons it's so exciting to share this work with kids is because the picture book captures so many ways that people make art. It borrows so much from theater, too, because picture books are really performed. If you read picture books out loud to kids, then you know that you are like an actor who has been cast in every part. You are putting on this ephemeral performance that is really, that is in a lot of ways the artwork too. The picture book is both a physical object, something that is really labored over, designed carefully and printed beautifully. It is an object that is meant to be held and communicate something by its dimensions, if it's tall or wide, big or small.
3: What we found out through that too is that Mac is a great actor and I'm a terrible actor. Like, it's a good bit, but it's
1: when
3: it's
1: we read together.
3: Yeah, yeah. I just shout the words like I'm reading a contract or something, and Mac actually acts it out.
1: Because the picture book is also this ephemeral thing. A picture book is made and remade every time an adult reads it to a kid or a group of kids. It is in that way, like we have written a play that is performed. It borrows from dance, too, though. If you read to kids, the body is one way that you communicate the story, too.
3: In a similar way, we found that Mac is a fine dancer, and I don't dance.
1: I don't know about that, but...
3: You've seen me dance and read a book to children. It's about the same.
1: That's true.
3: If you see me read a book to kids, you know what I'm like at a wedding. You just know. I just stand there.
1: But this angle between, like, the book, your face, and your arm, that triangle and the way that you move it, or if it sits on your lap and you're moving it back and forth, this is a way that you tell the story too. This gesture of the page turn, of you moving your hand and whether you turn the page fast or slowly. Or another good trick is to, like, take the picture book, turn it toward yourself, turn the page, react.
3: To the drawing.
1: Woo!
3: To the drawing.
1: And then show everybody. This is a way that we tell the story with a picture book. It's also kind of like a musical instrument that you play. It's sort of like a musical instrument and the piece of music. I don't know. I feel like if picture book authors and illustrators, they always end up talking about music making these things. There's some deep relationship, maybe because it's about rhythm as much as anything else.
3: I think it is about that it's rhythmic and that a lot of your choices are weird and rhythmic and you can't really explain them. But also that it's so short, that these books are short and that they can frustratingly sometimes come out in the space of 15 minutes fully formed and you don't know how that happened, and other times they take 5 years to get right and no one understands that either. But you read about songwriters talking this way. Like when I read about songwriters writing songs and they're like, I don't know where that one came from, I just woke up and it was there, that sounds much more familiar than writing every day from 10 to 4 until you have the book finished. I don't know how those guys do it.
1: Yeah, I can't do that.
3: Yeah, yet. It's crazy.
1: I'm a mess.
3: But these ones, it'll spoil you because it really will fall out sometimes that fast. And you're like, well, why doesn't that happen every time?
1: And then, of course, because these are shared out loud, I mean, this connects to like maybe the very oldest human art, telling stories to each other. And a very special subset of this very ancient practice, which is adults telling stories out loud to kids. That is one of the great thrills and privileges of this job, especially as a writer. You know, it's a strange thing. Writing a picture book manuscript, you are finishing an unfinished thing. It is my job to leave a lot of space in there. If a picture book manuscript makes sense without pictures, it shouldn't be a picture book. It should need the pictures to actually become comprehensible. So I'm creating like a framework or an architecture that hopefully the illustrator then can then come in and write with the pictures. And there is energy that comes from that initial act of interpretation. John is coming through and he is interpreting my text. Sometimes.
3: Or just finding the opportunities in it. Not even necessarily. I think I'd use that term even before interpreting, because it's like, I remember hearing production design for films described that way, where you're finding opportunities in it. It's like you set up a climbing wall and I have to find the best line up or something.
1: But it's additive too. When you come in, you're adding some energy there. But even when I'm done and you're done, the story is still not finished. It requires usually an adult to bring this story to life. And if you read picture books out loud to kids, you are a collaborator with us, an equal collaborator, really. It is your voice, your face, your decisions. You will decide what the characters sound like. You will decide how the story moves. Sometimes you will put a page turn somewhere John did not. Sometimes you will cut a line that I spent 2 weeks writing. That's all okay.
3: Sounds like it's okay.
1: Yeah. I'm totally fine with it. But you know, I think that like I talked to. Do we have any teachers or librarians here tonight?
3: No one's gonna check. They could have clapped for no reason, but.
1: I feel like, you know, if you read aloud to kids a lot, you will have that book that you're like, I think I may have the best read aloud version of this book of anybody in the world.
3: Yeah, you kind of expect like someone to knock on the door being like, we were listening to that. The president's on the phone or whatever it is. Like we there's a job for you in space somewhere. We've been watching the whole planet and like we just heard you do that specific rendition of Robert the Rose Horse and get on the spaceship, please. We have a job.
1: And I think also it requires great sensitivity to read out loud to a kid, because you have to meet that kid or that class where they are right then. Like you can read the same book to third grade before lunch and after lunch. Two totally different books requiring two totally different performances from...
3: On windy days? Forget it. Forget
1: Santa
3: it.
1: Anna's.
3: Just go home.
1: But hopefully, and what we really hope, is that even after I have written some words, John has drawn some pictures, and you have read this book out loud, that still all the spaces have not been filled in, that there are still gaps and mysteries for the kid to bring their own intelligence and experience to the story, to figure out what it means to them.
3: And we have that not super often, but enough times to believe in the process that they'll come up to you afterwards and try to talk to you about something they noticed in the book or something they felt in the book that wasn't in any of the elements, and you didn't even quite know that you'd buried it in there, but it was a way that you felt about something that you put in or something you were feeling while you were making the book. And they'll cast around and say, like, it was sort of like this, but is this what, like, they can't even quite, and you just know you got it. It was in the negative space, and you're both just kind of looking at each other like, I know. And that's it. That's the work. It's like it can happen in the simplest of stories, the most unambitious of stories and illustrations. And you can, if you do it right, you're both just like, I know, right? Like, that's the thing. And it's this level playing field. They're not, they don't have a 4-year-old version of I know. It's just this universal, like, I know.
1: That's actually sort of why I fell in love with your work, John. Like, before I met you with that glass of wine. Is I saw John's art, and it reminded me of the books that I loved so much as a kid. But it didn't look like any of those books. It looked utterly new, but the feeling was the feeling that I had when my mom was reading books to me and I was looking at pictures. I was like, I know this person, or I know this feeling.
3: Something's up, yeah.
1: I think that that last bit of space, like that freedom or respect that you give to a reader to say, like, what do you think it means? What do you think happens? How do you feel about it? Even, did you like this story or did you not? It's kind of rare that we give kids that much power. And picture books, I think, are one of the rare places that adults and kids can meet as equals. You know, there's a quote from the writer George Saunders that I love, that he says, a story is a frank and intimate conversation between equals. I think that's the quote. And I do think that's true. He's talking about storytelling generally and the respect that's required for an author approaching a reader. But if that's true for stories, I think it provides a really particular problem for the picture book author, because this is an encounter between people who are not used to meeting as equals, adults and kids, both us making the book and the adult reading out loud to a kid. And if you're an adult, most of your life, like, you have a lot of power over kids, and there's good reasons for that. You know, you have to, like, buckle them into their car seats. Or
3: they can't carry stuff yet. It's really annoying. Yeah.
1: And often it is your job to teach. Sometimes it is literally your job as a teacher to teach. But it is a responsibility of a lot of adults to teach, to instill morals. This is a part of the way that adults relate to kids. We hand down wisdom and knowledge, but it is not the only way for adults and kids to interact. And I think reading a story, reading a picture book out loud, is a rare chance for both the kid and the adult to abandon that hierarchy, and to meet each other as equals. And in fact, often, if you read out loud to kids, you will find yourself startled when they notice something that you didn't notice in the pictures, or they connect something between two pages, or they give you an interpretation that absolutely blows your minds. It's liberating for both adult and kid, and it is a chance to really, like, see each other and talk to each other and find out what the other person thinks and what the other person knows. And I think it's one of the most powerful things that the picture book does. It's this ritualized opportunity for kids and adults to encounter each other in a different way.
3: Yeah.
1: All right, we have some questions here. First, a question from a kid. What got you into writing kids' books?
3: I think it was that I was working on just drawing. I was working jobs where I was just a drawer. And it's real exhausting because the job of just a drawer is to draw as good as you can all the time. And everyone's like, you're a drawer? Let's see how good you can draw. And it's real hard, you guys, every day to do that. And when I realized, when I got one job doing picture books, I was like, oh, wait a minute. The thing that we were talking about, where it's like, if I put some information in the words and some information in the pictures, I don't have, like, they're distracted by the disparity, and I don't actually have to be great at either of them because they're too busy figuring this out. So the writing can just be okay, and the pictures can just be okay. And that's not actually, they're distracted. They're like, this doesn't make any sense, and I'm out. I'm free to be not that great at either thing. And so when I realized that, that's what got me into writing more, because it turned out I didn't have to draw the things as well.
1: So I figured out I wanted to write kids' books in college, and I was an English major, and my thesis was on difficult poetry. My mom was so worried.
3: I like how I took animation and we were like debating whether Wolverine could beat Spider-Man, and you were out there like, difficult poetry.
1: Yeah. It was about poetry that was intentionally hard to understand. And say, like, why do we do this? Is there any reason beyond, like, elitism, bragging rights, that you would want to have a difficult poem? Could there be, like, some pleasure to decoding a poem? Was there, like, fun in wrestling or beauty in the difficulty? And then on my summers off, I was a camp counselor at a sports summer camp in Berkeley, California. And I was put with the four-year-olds because four-year-olds can't really play sports, and I also cannot play sports. But I remember there was this girl, Riley, and her mom would pack her like this beautiful, like, fresh fruit in her lunch every day. And she always would have fresh melon, just like beautifully wrapped up. And Riley, we would get to lunchtime, and Riley would open up her lunchbox, and she would just take out the melon, and she would throw it into the ivy. And I was like, Riley, you can't do that. You can't just throw your melon away into the ivy. And she's like, why not? And I was like, well, if you do that, then you're going to get the seeds everywhere. And pretty soon this whole camp is going to be overrun with melons. And it will be your fault.
3: This was a way to tell her not to do this.
1: Yeah, right. Yeah. I think that is the moment that I became a writer and not a teacher.
3: Right.
1: Was that moment. And she was like, that's not true. And then she threw her melon into the ivy. And I was like, unbelievable. I'll show Riley. So
3: I'll
1: on
3: show
1: Friday
3: Riley.
1: Morning, I got up early, which is a sacrifice for me. And I went to the grocery store and I bought a cantaloupe, like the biggest one that they had. And I hid it in the ivy. And I could not wait for lunch. I could not wait for lunch. And we finally got there, and sure enough, like, Riley opens up her lunchbox. She unwraps her melon. She's about to throw it. I was like, Riley, don't. Before you do that, go to the ivy and, like, see what happened. She, like, shook her head at me and kind of squinted, but trudged into the ivy. And then her eyes got huge, and she reached over and she pulled up this giant melon. And then all the kids, like, swarmed Riley, and they're like, that's amazing! Oh, you did it! That's so cool! Oh, I'm gonna throw my fruit in the ivy!
3: Throwing, like, dollar bills in the ivy. Yeah.
1: And then one kid was like, hey, why is there a sticker on this? And I was like, that is also why I'm always saying, throw your fruit stickers in the garbage can, because when you litter, you ruin a beautiful miracle of nature. And they're like, that's a good point. We really should throw our litter away. And then the whole day, like, Riley carried this giant melon with her to all of the activities. And, like, the smile on her face, where she knew that she hadn't really grown this melon, but she also knew that she had. She was able to be in both fantasy and reality, which is what I think good fiction does. We have real feelings about fake characters. That's sort of like place that we get to requires us to sort of shed our certainties ourselves. It's really like a good story can dislocate us. And kids get there so much more easily than adults do. It's one of many ways.
3: Adults want to stand on one side or the other, and they're like, I got to stand somewhere all the time. And kids are like, I can stand in both spots pretty good. I don't know what you're talking about. And they just do it without feeling threatened or personally exposed at all. They're just like, this is cool. We can stand in both spots.
1: Yeah, and it makes them much better with dealing with ambiguity in stories, uncertainty, difficulty. And I like found in these four-year-olds sort of the readers that I was thinking about in college with difficult poetry.
2: Thank you so much.

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3: Hello, welcome to Newsday on the BBC World Service with me, Ansoy, in Nairobi and James Copnell in London.
4: U.S. Central Command says it has struck targets on Keshem Island in Iran. It described the attacks as self-defense after Iran fired missiles at U.S. bases in Kuwait and Bahrain. So what impact will all this have on the peace talks? We'll assess the perspective of the new leadership in Iran with the help of a former Iranian MP.
3: The developments come as diplomats from Israel and Lebanon meet in Washington for a fourth round of talks. The talks are aimed at reducing tensions between the Israel along the Israeli-Lebanese border. We go live to Lebanon.
4: And a tropical storm that's heading towards Tokyo in Japan is creating winds of up to 90 kilometers an hour. We'll speak to our correspondent in the country after this bulletin of the latest world news.
5: BBC News with Moira Alderson. The tenuous ceasefire between the US and Iran has been tested again, with a further exchange of fire between the two sides. The US military says two Iranian missiles failed to hit their targets in Kuwait, and three other missiles launched by Tehran at Bahrain were intercepted. Here's our North America correspondent, Peter Bowes.
6: The US military also said its forces carried out self-defense strikes against an Iranian military ground control station on Keshem Island in the Strait of Hormuz. Iran says the target was a communications tower south of the island and has cited that attack as the reason for its retaliation. Earlier, US forces fired on an oil tanker attempting to sail towards Iran's oil terminal at Karg Island. The incidents highlight the fragile nature of the current ceasefire.
5: Bowes reporting. Russia says its air defences have been responding to a Ukrainian drone attack on the area around St. Petersburg. The Leningrad regional governor said 50 were brought down. Ukrainian sources say an oil terminal was hit. Separately, Russian authorities in the occupied Donetsk region say a Ukrainian drone hit a bus on the road to Crimea, killing 7 civilians. Polls have closed in California in a primary election that will determine who'll run for governor in November to replace Gavin Newsom. 61 candidates are competing in what's known as the jungle primary, in which the two high

0: Biggest vote winners advance regardless of party. Shaima Khalil in Los Angeles explains why competition for the state is so fierce.
1: California is the richest, it's the most populous state in the country, and it is the driving engine when it comes to technology, entertainment, agriculture. But it is also a state that has been marred by many concerns and difficulties. The cost of living, housing prices and affordability. And these are the issues that many people have told us that they're contending with. But they've also said that the whole process has been so overwhelming because they've just been bombarded by names and by ads.
0: British police chiefs say they'll review their anti-racism guidance after an outcry over the treatment of a white student murdered last year. Henry Novak was handcuffed and arrested as he lay dying after being stabbed, despite telling officers he couldn't breathe. His killer, a Sikh man, had falsely accused him of racism. On Tuesday night, protesters clashed with police in Southampton, the city where Novak was killed. Tim Muffett reports.
2: Bins, some bricks and an e-scooter were thrown at police. While officers with riot shields and batons attempted to hold a line along a street. Posting on social media, the Home Secretary, Shabana Mahmood, condemned those involved in the disturbances. She said there could be no justification for hijacking the tragedy of Henry Novak's death to stir up violence and disorder.
0: BBC News. The leaders of Australia and the Solomon Islands have agreed to negotiate a comprehensive new treaty in a victory for Australia as it competes with China for influence in the South Pacific. The Solomon Islands Prime Minister also said he would review a secretive security pact signed with China 4 years ago. Matthew Wale said he hadn't seen the text of the pact until just before he flew to Australia and couldn't reveal the details because of a non-disclosure clause. Microsoft has unveiled a new quantum computing chip. It says Majorana 2 is 1,000 times more reliable than its predecessor. Microsoft is in a race with other firms to develop quantum technology, which has the potential to solve problems too big for conventional computers, like removing microplastics or developing new fertilizers. A study has found that doing 90 minutes to 2 hours of strength training each week can greatly reduce the risk of an early death. Researchers analysed data from 3 long studies. Dominic Hughes has the details.
3: The researchers looked at data from nearly 150,000 people over 30 years. They found those doing 90 minutes to 2 hours of weight training weekly lowered the risk of death from any cause by 13%. This was 19% lower for cardiovascular disease, such as from a heart attack or stroke, and 27% lower for a neurological disease. This observational study doesn't distinguish between cause and effect, but the researchers say there's growing evidence about the benefits of combining aerobic exercise and strength training.
0: The American R&B singer Peebo Bryson has died at the age of 75. He was best known for his vocals on 2 Disney classics, Beauty and the Beast and A Whole New World from Aladdin. Peebo had plenty of other hits during a career that spanned 5 decades, including Tonight I Celebrate My Love. His family said his music had carried generations through joyful celebrations and great love stories. BBC News.
4: Thank you for that news. 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
5: Coming up, we have the latest on the situation in the Middle East as talks appear to stall. We'll hear from a former Iranian MP who's currently in exile and also speak to a Lebanese legislator.
4: Going to go to Japan too, where a tropical storm is pummeling through the main island as it heads to Tokyo.
5: As ever, we welcome your messages on any of the stories you hear on the programme. Our text and WhatsApp number is +44 77 86 20 50 85. We start this hour with a fragile ceasefire between Iran and the US, which is under stress again. Only a few hours ago, Kuwait and Bahrain reported aerial attacks. The US military said missiles launched by Iran had been intercepted or had failed to hit their targets. Iran's Revolutionary Guard said that a communication tower on Keshem Island had been attacked and it had targeted US bases in Gulf states in response. Neither side has allowed the steady drumbeat of military exchanges between them to throw the negotiations being mediated by Pakistan, Qatar and others.
4: But as those talks between the US and Iran continue, What's likely to be going on within the power structures of Iran? I've been speaking to someone who serves as a member of parliament in the country and is now a democracy activist in exile, Fatema Haghaghchu. So, who is really taking decisions in Tehran? Is it the new supreme leader, Mujtaba Khamenei?
6: I think the ultimate decision is made by Mujtaba Khamenei, the new supreme leader. He consults with his advisors, and specifically he takes into account the Iranian National Security Council's advice. Basically, the council cooks everything for him, and in most cases, he just approves it. This is what specifically also he told to the president. Still, IRGC, the Islamic Revolutionary Guard Corps, make a decision. Also, Mohammad Baqir Ghalibaf, the Speaker of the Parliament, has been engaged in key decision making, especially about the negotiation with the US.
4: With the US. And the Speaker Ghalibaf, by the fact that he's involved in those negotiations, one would assume that he is open to the idea of a deal with the US. Mm-hmm. Is that broadly shared among those in power in Tehran, do you think? Are people prepared for the possibility of an agreement?
6: I think everybody wants deal, regardless of if they are hardliner or moderate. But the content of the deal is important. As Americans say, devil in the details. So some of them don't like to have a bigger concession on nuclear deal or a Strait of Hormuz or other things. But moderates basically feel the situation should be win-win and they should reach out to peace. They prioritize peace.
4: You will know some of the individuals involved. When it comes down to taking a decision, how much do the individual personalities of some of the top figures matter, and how much is it ideology or maybe perhaps simply the practicalities of the deal on the table?
6: Well, all of these are engaged. Of course, Mohammad Baqir Ghalibaf's personality, and basically he is working on the ground, as we say, considers reality. All of them, of course, are ideological. But I think because Ghalibaf was war chief during the 8 years war, later he became the police chief, later Tehran mayor. He has been engaged with reality a lot. So he understands his limits and country's limits better than some other ideologues. But of course there are push from other sides as well.
4: Mm.
6: It's hard to convince everyone, especially he's as a speaker of the parliament, he needs to deal with all of the parliamentarian, including hardliners.
4: You oppose the military intervention by the US and Israel. What sort of impact do you think it has had on the people of Iran?
6: Impact was so negative in several folds. First of all, I think the war somewhat killed their aspiration for democracy, at least in short term, because gave upper hand to the Revolutionary Guard. This was really the most negative result. On the other hand, daily life of them has been sort of destroyed. Middle class heavily narrowed now. Most people are under poverty line, inflation skyrocketing. So people are having hard time, including infrastructure has been destroyed. So in general, people are not happy. Even those who thought maybe by war this regime will collapse, and now they see, oh, even the war didn't allow the regime to collapse.
4: Does the dream of a democratic Iran then seem as far away as ever?
6: I am an optimistic person and I see sign of optimism. I think the new generation has been changed a lot. Culturally also we've been shifted and I think democracy is in fate of Iran. I see that. But as a result of war, unfortunately, the revolutionaries got hold of the power is now stronger and that would take time. We have to see that the war is ended. The situation may get different. I am hoping that maybe after the war we see sort of less securitized situation. Either the authority needs to change and they may reach to situation that they cannot continue a status quo as is. They have to change something really to stay in power because they understand that the government is delegitimized. The regime itself, I mean, it's delegitimized. And regaining legitimacy, it's not easy. So that may cause some of these moderate people think twice to change direction of the country. If they don't, in short term, they may win, but in middle term, something big will happen.
4: The thoughts of Fatema Yigachu, former MP in Iran.
5: Well, this all comes as diplomats from Israel and Lebanon meet in Washington for a fourth round of talks aimed at reducing tensions along the Israeli-Lebanese border. The talks are taking place as Israeli forces continue strikes in southern Lebanon, which Israel says are in response to ceasefire violations by Hezbollah. Earlier this week, President Trump intervened to halt planned Israeli strikes on Beirut following a tense conversation between the Israeli Prime Minister Benjamin Netanyahu and Mr. Trump. Iranian state media had warned that Tehran would suspend negotiations with the Trump administration if Israel carried out its threat to attack the Lebanese capital. Joining me on the line now is Lebanese MP Mark Dou from the Progress Party. Welcome to the program. Now, you just left Beirut to visit London. Tell us about the city you left. What was the atmosphere like? What are people there saying? What are their fears?
7: Good morning. The situation in Beirut is pretty tense and there's a lot of chaotic expectations because every time there's an announcement of a ceasefire, it barely holds for a few hours. Then there are additional threats or Israeli warnings to leave villages and towns or the suburbs of the capital, Beirut. So people have been in distress. A lot more internally displaced people have been moving around the country from one targeted area to the other. So the situation is pretty dire. The state is already running very short on supplies and the humanitarian needs to manage because of the movement of the people. It's very difficult to sustain a proper line of support in terms of water, medical health, and others for the people, especially those who are in dire need. There's a lot of people in tents still in certain areas because they haven't been shifted to permanent relief centers. So that is the situation. And politically, everything changes with every tweet from Washington or every new attack that Hezbollah conducts and then every new attack that the Israelis do on Lebanon.
5: Talking about tweets from Washington, there was that post by on social media, Truth Social, by President Trump talking about the halt to attacks, mentioning that he had spoken to Hezbollah. But later we heard from a former U.S. envoy who said that he did not believe Mr. Trump actually spoke to Hezbollah. And Hezbollah itself has said that there was nothing like that. What do you make of all that?
7: I think there's a flurry of activity by different advisors trying to play a role and to deliver what Trump needs. And it seems that that very random tweet that you just mentioned is fundamentally not based on actual events that happened in Beirut. Hezbollah denied any direct contact because their entire campaign is there against direct negotiations. And basically, it seems that the Speaker of the House, through his advisors in Lebanon, who's an ally of Hezbollah, was the person trying to conduct that negotiations and trying to circumvent the president and the prime minister of Lebanon, who have been negotiating in Washington in four rounds with the Israelis. So I think that there was some information, because the same statement that was issued by President Trump mentioned troops going to Lebanon, while in the reality was Netanyahu was threatening Lebanon with airstrikes, not an occupation of the capital.
5: So what does that do to, one, the situation on the ground? This is such a sensitive issue affecting people's lives, but also on the talks that are ongoing.
7: This plays a big role in the sense, first for the people, because when you hear that Netanyahu is sending tens of planes to bomb the southern suburb of Beirut, a few hundred thousand had to leave their homes and rush to the mountains or to shelters. So that's panic on the ground. Second, the army and everyone had to cordon that area, and the Red Cross and others had to mobilize all their resources, expecting large numbers of injuries and others as well as hospitals. So every statement has serious repercussions. So when Trump does that, people don't know if that's for real or not. So do they mobilize or they don't? So that creates a lot of panic on the ground. Politically speaking, this also creates a flurry of activity in the sense that the official negotiating team in Lebanon has to verify and make sure if there are other channels that have been opened and that discussions are being run by the Americans in parallel to the official Lebanese state, which ended up not being the case. And right. Therefore, this is where the chaos creates a lot more panic and complicates an already very complicated situation.
5: Many thanks for speaking to us, Mark Dow, the Lebanese MP from the Progress Party.
4: This is Newsday on the BBC World Service. Here are our main headlines. Kuwait says its international airport has been badly damaged by Iranian drones as clashes between US and Iranian forces test the fragile ceasefire. Ukraine has carried out a large-scale drone attack on St. Petersburg as the Russian city hosts an international economic forum. And a study has found that weekly strength training can significantly reduce the risk of an early death.
5: Time now for some sports news with Isaac Fennin.
8: Yeah, the BBC understands that Liverpool have reached a verbal agreement with Andoni Iraola to take over as head coach after sacking Arne Slot a few days ago. The Spaniard led Bournemouth to sixth in the Premier League last season, and according to The Athletic, Iraola will sign a two-year deal. Manchester United have agreed a $47 million deal with Atalanta to sign Brazilian midfielder Ederson. It's expected the 26-year-old will join on a four-year contract with an option to extend for an extra year. Fulham have announced that Marco Silva will leave the club after 5 years. It's expected he'll take up the job as Benfica manager, replacing Jose Mourinho. And of course, not long to go until the World Cup. One of the themes has been the rule changes we're going to see. Timers when it comes to throw-ins and corners. VAR intervening in the awarding of corners, in fact. And FIFA will also introduce advanced semi-automatic offside, which could mean that linesmen and women will raise their flags a bit earlier. Often we've seen linesmen delaying the raising of the flag. The World Cup is the theme of our business news as well, because of course it's going to be held in the US, Mexico and Canada. And depending on where you are in the world, it could mean a lot of late night match viewing. A human resources technology firm has some interesting findings from a recent survey around the effects of the World Cup. Maura Fogarty joins us now. Maura, give us some of the details.
9: Yeah, so Isaac, so this is a firm called UKG. They commissioned a survey of about 8,000 employees across Europe, Australia, and the U.S. and Mexico. And these were some of the statistics they came up with, right? So 27%, so nearly a third of employees surveyed say that they're likely to miss work because they'll either come in late, they'll leave early to go watch matches, or they might just skip work altogether. One in five say that they plan to come into work even if they're tired and exhausted. 11% say they'll come into work even if they're hungover after watching the games. And about a third of everyone surveyed said they'll take at least one day off to watch the games. Not something you would do, right, Isaac?
8: Of course. Well, I'm forced to be here against my will sometimes when it comes to watching the games. But I imagine that there is a financial cost to this, right?
9: Yeah, there is. And actually, I think a lot of the matches are while you're at work, Isaac. The survey did talk about people who show up to work and are secretly watching highlights or watching the matches. But like you said, that's not you.
8: Never would do that, no.
9: Never, never. Part of your job. You're expected to. Look, the financial cost is this. They calculated what the lost productivity would cost companies. So no surprises. The U.S., they say, they estimate it'll cost about $11.7 billion in lost productivity. Germany, another big footballing nation, $1.34 billion. France, about $750 million. And the U.K., $912 million. U.S. dollars. But, you know, 104 games, 48 nations, 39 days. That's a lot of football.
8: It's a lot of football. Yeah, a lot of football. And I can't lie, I am very much looking forward to it. Maura, always great chatting to you. That's Maura Fogarty there.
4: And thanks to Isaac Fannin. Now, a tropical storm is ripping through Japan's main island, Honshu, and heading towards Tokyo, with winds of up to 90 kilometres an hour. Transport and businesses have been disrupted and power supplies cut to nearly 60,000 homes. The government has urged more than 350,000 people to evacuate because of the risk of flooding and landslides. Hundreds of flights have been cancelled. Plenty of disruption then. So let's head to Tokyo and speak to our correspondent, Kurumi Mori. Hello to you. What's it all feel like then right now?
10: Hey there. Good morning. Yeah, I don't know if you can hear in the background, but I'm sitting in our BBC Tokyo studio and the rain is still slamming against the windows on the side of the building. And the downpour was quite intense, especially earlier on in the morning when I came in. So Tropical Storm Changmi has been moving up the Pacific coastline toward more central and north Japan. Authorities have been issuing advisories now for 3 days. This is the third day for floods, looking out for mudslides, overflowing rivers in several regions. And now more than 400,000 residents have been ordered to evacuate to seek higher ground and stay safe.
4: Is it the case that people are following those evacuation orders? Because sometimes you find that people don't. They prefer to stick it out in their homes, for example.
10: Absolutely. You know, I think Japan is prone to natural disasters. I think we've learned from the past, but maybe they don't necessarily take things that seriously. We don't know the exact number of people who actually left their homes, but the government has been tweeting on social media or posting on X and has been reiterating the stance that they need to evacuate for an abundance of caution. At least 23 people are injured. And as you said, you know, tens of thousands of homes are without power still. So it is a powerful storm. And when it comes to travel, with more than 800 domestic and international flights now canceled so far, the local trains, including the Shinkansen bullet trains, also facing disruption. So officials continue urging residents to monitor their advisories.
4: Yeah, you mentioned social media. I saw that storm-related words such as evacuation order was trending, but also soaked wet. Does that give the sense that maybe some people aren't taking it incredibly seriously?
10: Yeah, I mean, it's hard to say. I did see before the storm, maybe earlier in the week, I did see people saying, you know, the government's making too big of a deal. It's just some rain. But I can tell you when I came into work this morning, I mean, puddles everywhere. My bus was delayed 20 minutes, definitely having an impact. And it was quite hard to commute. Some public schools in Tokyo and other affected areas are closed. So it looks like there are efforts to keep everyone safe and as dry as possible. Way less commuters this morning as well.
4: And presumably whatever happens from here on in, there would have been a pretty big economic impact.
10: Yeah, you know, I was walking around and I can tell you that the stores are quite empty. I saw a ramen shop on my way to work, and usually there's a few people waiting for them to open, but it was completely empty. And I just saw the chef kind of sitting in the corner. So I can imagine not many people will be out and about. Also, there is less tourism, right? Because fewer people are out in the streets. We don't know exactly the money figures yet, but yeah, I imagine less business activity.
4: And have we got a sense from the meteorological experts as how long the storm's likely to last, what its path is going to look like?
10: Yeah, we've been tracking the storm, and there are forecasts for it. So we're seeing less intense rain right now compared to earlier in the day here in Tokyo. The height of the storm is supposed to pass this evening, but we're not really in the clear yet because it's going to continue to move northeast. And that's when we'll have to watch out for mudslides and really strong winds that could continue even after the rain passes and cause some major damage.
4: Kurumi Mori, our correspondent in Tokyo, thank you very much indeed. There was more on that story, should you need it, on the BBC website as well. And we'll bring you all the latest on Newsday on the BBC World Service.
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5: Hello, welcome to Newsday on the BBC World Service with Ansoi Nairobi and James Copnall in London.
4: We report from Nanyuki in central Kenya, where the country's top court has extended a ban on the construction of an Ebola quarantine centre for American citizens.
5: And a BBC report looking at the part played by the oil company Shell on environment issues in Nigeria. First, this news.
0: BBC News with Moira Alderson. Kuwait says a terminal building at its international airport has been hit by Iranian drones, resulting in several injuries and damage to facilities. Flights have had to be suspended or diverted. It comes as renewed skirmishes between US and Iranian forces test the tenuous ceasefire. Russia says it's brought down 50 Ukrainian drones around St. Petersburg. Ukrainian sources say an oil terminal was hit. A BBC correspondent in the city says there's thick black smoke in the city. It comes on the opening day of an international economic forum there. Tropical storm Jiangmi is ripping through Japan's main island of Honshu with winds of up to 90 kilometres an hour. Hundreds of thousands of people are urged to leave because of the risk of flooding and landslides. Hundreds of flights have been cancelled. Polls to determine who'll run for governor of California in November have closed. 61 candidates are competing to replace Gavin Newsom. The two highest vote winners advance, regardless of party. A study's found that doing up to 2 hours of strength training each week can reduce the risk of an early death. Researchers found that regular weight or resistance training reduced the risk by 13%. British police chiefs say they'll review anti-racism guidance after a public outcry over the treatment of a white student stabbed last year. Henry Novak was handcuffed and arrested as he lay dying. His killer, a Sikh man, had falsely accused him of racism. Microsoft has unveiled a new quantum computing chip. Majorana 2 is said to be 1,000 times more reliable than its predecessor. Quantum technology has the potential to solve problems too big for conventional computers. The American R&B singer Peebo Bryson has died at the age of 75. In a career spanning 5 decades, he was best known for the Disney classics Beauty and the Beast and A Whole New World. BBC News.
5: Thank you for that summary. 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We are live from Nairobi with me, Anne Soy, and from London with James Copnall.
4: For the next half hour, we'll hear about deadly protests in Kenya against a US Ebola facility. And we'll head to Nigeria for a BBC investigation into what the oil giant Shell knew about pollution in the Delta. We start with a controversy over US plans to construct an Ebola isolation unit inside an airbase in Nanyuki in central Kenya. The centre is intended to care for US citizens exposed to Ebola in the east of the Democratic Republic of Congo, where a new outbreak of the disease is causing real concern. Kenya's government appears to be pushing on with a plan, despite a court temporarily stopping the construction. There has been sharp criticism from many Kenyans, and there was a protest in Nanyuki in which 2 people died. The BBC's Thomas Makhwana reports from Nanyuki.
13: So we're on the rough road to the Laikipia Air Base here in Nanyuki. Most roads in the town have the remains of tires that were laid in the protests.
14: Kenyans here in Nanyuki took to the streets in opposition to the planned construction of an American Ebola isolation unit in the Laikipia Air Base. The plan is for a center with 50 beds to be staffed with American specialists. It's part of America's strategy to keep the deadly virus from its borders. Hundreds lit fires and clashed with police in this town. And today, police are deployed in droves to stop any possible demonstrations. 2 men are confirmed to have been shot dead during Monday's protests. Joyce Wangari is the mother of Charles Mwangi. She says he was shot shortly after leaving the house.
15: Charles wasn't protesting, but they still shot him as he was walking along. He wasn't even throwing stones at them.
14: The police have said they're not aware of any fatalities in Nanyuki, and the BBC has been unable to verify the circumstances of either death. It's been calmer since Monday, but residents remain angry about the plan.
16: We don't want it here. We want to help, but we don't want Ebola here.
14: This is Solomon Madenge. He is a longtime resident of Nanyuki. He tells me he's worried.
16: I would say maybe the government should just consider not bringing the disease in town, yeah?
14: Last week, a judge temporarily halted the construction of the unit and a hearing was scheduled today. It has yet to reach court, so the US's workers aren't able to start building yet. In the meantime, Kenya's president has defended the plan. He says it's part of a long-standing partnership with America.
17: I give the okay because it was an agreement and a partnership with friends who have worked with Kenya for 30, 40 years.
14: Here in Nanyuki, Charles' death has deepened even further opposition against the plan. Whether and when construction of this controversial unit begins is unclear. What is clear, despite the anger, Kenya appears to be pushing on with the plan.
4: Well, we also received this message from a friend of one of the protesters who were killed.
18: My name is Benson Munene Muramaito, resident in Laikipia County, Nanyuki. And what I want to say is, yesterday we went out for demos, which is our way of expressing or venting our anger and frustrations against the government, and which is very much constitutional. But what transpired is, we went at the Kenya Army Air Base, the Kenya Air Force, and there was no destruction. There was no destruction in town. But at the end of the day, after the demos were over, at around 6:30, Charles was shot, and he was shot like 500 meters from his home. So that he lives in this area. So at the end of the day, what I would like to tell the government is, just as like there's military police who police on the Kenya Army, and they arrest them, because we have seen that when civilians are shot, it never happens like the police are prosecuted. But if you look at the case of Dishon and Goya, the OCS Central Police Station, who released those prisoners, which is within his mandate, he was arrested. When a police officer shoots another one, they are arrested. But when they shoot and kill a civilian, they are never arrested. That means we have like the RECA, we have the GSU, we have the administration police, we have the regular police. One arm of those should be set aside specifically to arrest the police. And to what we can say to the Kenyans, we can no longer be like the chicken, like we are slaughtered on Madaraka. The police decide we are not chicken to the police. They decide they'll slaughter this one in Madaraka, they'll slaughter this one in December, Valentine's. No, we are tired of that one. And we have a lot of cases, a backlog of cases that we have of people being killed by excessive force from the police, and they have never been like prosecuted. Okay. So at the end of the day, we have to do something about it.
5: Bernard Munene there, a friend of one of those who was killed. And just as we say, we made a request for comment from the spokesperson of Kenya Police, but they said that they were unable to comment at this point. Let's now speak to our reporter, Thomas Mohwana, who joins us live from Nanyuki. What is the mood there after this protests and the deaths, and what are people saying to you?
19: And the mood is very, very calm here. It looks like everything is back to normal. And this is usually what you'll see in Kenya, in cities during protests or after protests. Like there's a day of protests that unfortunately turn tragically violent. And then the day after, things are stirring up a bit. Everyone's coming back. Then today, 2 days after Charles's death and the other gentleman being killed as well, everything's back to normal. I'm standing in Baraka where Charles was shot dead, and everything looks very normal here. What people are saying, obviously everyone is upset about what happened, but you can also tell that there's something brewing here still, because everyone went out to express their frustration and their opposition to what's happening, but the government is seemingly going on with this plan. And this morning I spoke to a gentleman who led yesterday's protest, and he told me that they're planning to hold a protest next Tuesday, possibly if the government pushes forward with this plan.
5: Well, the court has suspended any construction and any work on that facility, but we have heard both from the Kenyan government and the U.S. government that they are hoping that any obstacles that stand in the way of that project will be cleared. Are there any engagements, do you know, between local leaders there and the national leaders, because they seem to be reading from different scripts on this one?
19: Yeah, none that I know of, Anne. And we also saw the local leadership speaking against the establishment of this isolation facility. It's hard to tell right now, because the government has been really airtight with this information. They're not giving information to the public. And this only came out after media reports, not even in Kenya, but in America. So we don't really know what's happening. But U.S. health officials say that they're pretty confident that they're going to work something out with the Kenyan government. And they point to the distance between the DR Congo, where these cases might be taken from, and America, and it being too far, and it could lead to a potential patient's death or instability on the flight. And that's why they picked Kenya, because of its proximity to the DRC. The Kenyan government says it's very, very, very prepared for this outbreak in case it happens. But Kenyans seem to not agree with this, and civil society is rallying against this. And at the moment, we don't know what's in the works, but the Kenyan president, again, is firmly on his way to making sure that this goes through.
5: It sounds very busy where you are. I hope you're away from the road. You talk about the level of preparedness, the government sounding confident, but what about the people, especially there in Nanyuki? What have they been telling you about whether they feel prepared, whether they feel safe from Ebola?
19: The people here do not want the isolation unit. It's clear to tell that a majority of the people who live in these towns around Nanyuki and within Nanyuki say that they do not want this facility here. The government says that this isolation unit will be one of 23 isolation units across Kenya, mostly in border points and also in the major towns in the country. People across Kenya do not want the virus within the borders, even if it's going to be in an isolation unit. Experts on the side of the establishment of this facility say that this is something that can be contained. If it's an airbase, it means that there's restricted entry and exit, which means that the virus it's much, much harder for the virus to be exposed to people who are not professionals. But I also sense from speaking with the residents of this town that there's a lot of disinformation regarding how Ebola is transmitted from one person to another. I remember one gentleman saying that, insinuating basically that he believes that Ebola is airborne, that if the wind blows his direction and someone infected with Ebola is on the other side, then that means that he could get infected. But also there's a good number of people here who know how Ebola is transmitted. And for a lady we spoke to yesterday, she said that her children go to a school near the airbase, and that's something you hear a lot, that people who work in the airbase interact with people who live within these communities around the airbase. And some of those military men even have family outside the airbase. They go to the bars, the pubs, the restaurants outside the airbase, and that poses a threat to the local community. And it's not hard to understand why someone would think that.
5: Many thanks, Thomas Mohwana, there in Nanyuki, where there have been protests against the establishment of a U.S. Ebola quarantine and treatment unit. And James, we're just talking about the misinformation that Thomas has been able to pick up from Nanyuki, and also the lack of understanding of how Ebola is transmitted. Well, he acknowledges that some people know, but others, perhaps because of the COVID pandemic, they still have memories of that and how devastating it was to people and livelihoods as well. And we have messages that have been coming in. Here's Amara Alpha in Sierra Leone says, why not build a facility that will serve everyone, including Kenyans? And that has been a big question here, James.
4: Yeah, another message from Matthew Fidman-Bow in Sierra Leone saying, well done, Kenyans. Don't allow Donald Trump to put an Ebola quarantine center in your country. And that idea that lots of people are nervous about treatment facilities, that misinformation about mode of transmission and so on is fairly frequent. I guess that's something we've seen in other Ebola outbreaks, perhaps ones that you've covered too in the past. It's a recurring theme, isn't it?
5: It is a recurring theme, and it would be of interest to know whether there's any work on the ground to try and educate people about how to prevent Ebola. Obviously, these are very two different infections, COVID-19 and Ebola. With, you know, Ebola, I remember I was in Nanyuki actually over the weekend, James, and somebody asked, am I safe where I live a few kilometers from where this center is planned? And I explained to her the modes of transmission, that with Ebola, it has to take the, you know, direct contact with infected fluids from a person who's infected, and they need to go into the body through maybe a cut or, you know, through a soft membrane, the mouth, the eyes. And so he said, oh, so I think about it more like HIV rather than COVID-19. So there is room for that communication. And we have a message from somebody who said that he doesn't say the name, but says the government of Kenya did not do well with the communication. They could have, you know, spoken to people better about how this facility is going to benefit people to avoid those protests and unnecessary loss of life. And one more message here from Abuga in Nairobi, who said that Kenyans are devastated by this move by the authorities. And he said that whilst the U.S. is cutting aid to Africa, why are they bringing this facility to Kenya?
4: Newsday on the BBC World Service with Anne in Nairobi and James in London. The British oil giant Shell continued operating a major overseas pipeline for years, even though it knew it was causing widespread pollution, according to secret internal documents obtained by the BBC. Exchanges between senior executives, disclosed during a civil legal case, expose how they understood the risks of running one of the energy firm's main pipelines in Nigeria to the local people and the environment, yet chose not to shut it down. Shell has always argued pollution in the Delta was caused by theft and illegal refining of oil taken from the pipeline. Our Africa correspondent, Simi Jolaso, reports from Bile.
20: Decaying and dead mangroves along the banks of creeks are among the most visible signs of the legacy of oil giant Shell here in Bile, where family survived on fishing for generations, like 64-year-old Balafama Bruce, who says oil spills over the last decade have made it increasingly difficult.
21: Before 2011, here is a beautiful area. People play here, they go to the river here. The pollution has caused me that have stopped my restaurant business. Because of that, I become poor.
20: So what do you do now?
21: I eat from hand to mouth.
20: Shell's pipeline that runs near Bile pumped up to 150,000 barrels a day. It's a part of the country blighted by attacks and organized theft of oil, including hundreds of illegal refineries, many of which caused pollution. The way Shell handled their operation is under the spotlight, and now documents obtained by the BBC show the company kept pumping despite knowing it was causing widespread pollution. One internal document from 2012 shows how Shell executives signed off to keep a Nigeria pipeline pumping for another 2 years, even though it didn't meet its usual technical standards.
22: They are not concerned about what happened to you. Their concern is continues to make profit.
20: That's Chief Boma Dapa, the spokesperson for the Bile Kingdom Chiefs Council.
22: All that has happened in this environment is as a result of negligence. They don't care.
20: A 2013 email chain reveals Shell's then general manager for onshore assets warned colleagues an audit of Shell's operations in the country would fail. The following month, Shell executives launched a confidential working group codenamed Project Madrid. It unmasked the scale of the oil leaks, 100 illegal refineries polluting 9,000 hectares of water and 9,000 hectares of land. Shell says its decisions were based on complex factors like security and the environment, and that it cleaned up spills regardless of the cause. Shell has blamed oil spills here on theft from its pipelines, but the Project Madrid files show that bosses were considering carrying on pumping from its pipeline like the one that runs through here, even though they knew it would cause more pollution. One slide in the project posed a stark question. Are we comfortable to continue production knowing that further environmental damage will occur? A spokesperson for Shell told the BBC, the documents selected are presented without the critical context of the operating environment in the Niger Delta at the time. He said, in isolation, they do not reflect the challenges of working against the backdrop of widespread organized criminality.
23: River is our farm, but now there is no way for us again.
20: Periwinkle harvester, 49-year-old Tamino Buten Philip, says pollution has transformed the creeks where she once worked.
23: Because when you go to the bush, you will not see periwinkle again. And the odor is like a crude. Some places, when you go, you will perceive gas. They are collecting our oil every blessed day, but without benefit.
20: Her sentiments are echoed by Chief Boma Dapa.
22: We might not even know the damage it has caused us in terms of health. We don't have farmland. We are surrounded by river. Our people's means of livelihood is gone.
20: I'm back in Lagos, Nigeria's commercial hub. For decades, oil has driven this country's economy, bringing in billions for both Nigeria and the international companies operating here. Shell has repeatedly said pollution in the Niger Delta is largely driven by oil theft, a major issue in the region, with experts once estimating around 100,000 barrels a day were being stolen. The company is defending its position. But for the people I met, the impact of spills is visible in their daily lives, in the water, the land, and their livelihoods. Now, they're hoping this case brings answers and accountability.
4: Timmy Chilauso, Africa correspondent, reporting from Bile in Nigeria.
5: Time now for more sport from Isaac Fennin.
8: Yeah, we've talked throughout the programme about the issues in the Democratic Republic of Congo, in particular the east of the country, and the how Ebola is affecting the country there. It's also affecting the football team. They played Denmark in a World Cup friendly tonight in Belgium. Of course, they were due to play some matches in DR Congo, but they postponed that to move their training camp to Belgium. And they were due to take on Chile in a final tune-up on the 9th of June in Spain, but the mayor of the city where the match was due to take place has cancelled the game, calling it a precautionary measure because of the Ebola crisis. The east of DRC is also a region marked by conflict between rebel groups and the army. Last year, Kibumango, one of the most well-known boxers in the region's capital, Goma, was killed after the M23 rebel group seized control of the city. Kibumango used to be a child soldier. He then became a boxing champion before opening a boxing club where he trained young people who had survived displacement and sexual violence. There is a film about that boxing club called Fight Like a Girl, and it talks about Kibumango and the girls he trained. It was released in cinemas a few weeks ago, and one of the boxers featured in the film is the 19-year-old Clark Ntabwe. Her family fled to Goma when she was a teenager after her father was killed, and I spoke to Clark from the US where she lives now, and I asked her why she decided to become a boxer.
1: After my father died, I was angry. I started boxing because I wanted revenge. I wanted to learn how to fight so that I could take revenge on the people who killed my father. That was the reason I became serious about it, to revenge for my father.
2: How easy was it for Kibumango to change all of those feelings and channel that into something maybe positive?
1: It wasn't easy at all. In the beginning, everything I did was very aggressive. When I was sparring with other girls, I wasn't really boxing. I was fighting. I was very brutal and very tough on my opponents because of the anger I was carrying inside me. Coach asked me, "Why are you fighting angry?" I said, "I want revenge." He said that boxing is life, it's work, and that if I wanted to be a champion in Congo, it would not be through revenge, but through work. I was disappointed. My coach would always stop me and tell me that this is not about fighting to kill someone. He will remind me that boxing is a sport. Slowly, with his guidance, I began to change.
2: You become regional champion, and so you start to see a future, but sadly, he is killed. What was that like? That must have felt like another heartbreaking moment for you to have to go through at a very young age.
1: He was not just my coach. I saw him as a father. We got along so well, not just me, but with all the boxers. So when he died, my family didn't even want to tell me because they knew how close we were. I eventually found out through other people, and it was very, very hard for me to accept.
2: Talk to me about how important Kibumango was to the people of Goma. He helped a number of young children, I believe, and brought young women like yourself into his boxing club.
1: Kibumango was helping a lot of people. He was very important to the people of Goma, especially to young people, street children. There are so many street children there, and he will take them in and inspire them. He will tell them that even if they had nothing, they could still become someone. He gave people hope.
2: He was able to do that because he himself was a child soldier and he had been through what a lot of people had been through. What did he tell you about those stories of his life as a young man?
1: He used to tell us about his life as a child soldier and how difficult it was. He lost his eye as a child soldier. Told us how he left that life to become a boxer. He showed us that even after going through all of that, he was still able to become a champion with one eye. That inspired us to believe we could also become somebody.
2: What happened, do you know, to Kibamango's boxing club? Are girls still boxing in Goma?
1: Before he died, the gym had already been destroyed and the team was spread out in different places.

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1: Champion in boxing. Because I dreamt of becoming a champion in Congo, I did. So I believe that I can become the world champion. That is my dream now.
2: Clark and Tam, we're talking to Isaac Fannin. That's it for this edition of Newsday. From Anne, me and all the team, bye-bye.
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7: Hi, this is Justice Baby. On the back streets of Accra, dozens of young kids are playing football. The sport is a national obsession here in Ghana.
8: If it wasn't football, I don't think people would be knowing the name Ghana. It's football that has raised the name of Ghana high.
7: And there is one football academy that every child in Ghana wants to get into. It's called Right to Dream. For the documentary on the BBC World Service, I meet some of the 23,000 children hoping to find football stardom. I see their joy and their heartbreak.
9: There's one boy who's just been called out that he didn't qualify for the final, who's just broken down in tears. His friends have come around him and it's quite painful to watch.
7: That is all coming up in Africa's Football Dreamers with me, Justice Beidou, after the BBC News.
10: BBC News with Moira Alderson. Kuwait says a terminal building at its international airport has been hit by Iranian drones, resulting in several injuries and severe damage to facilities. Flights are suspended or diverted. It comes as skirmishes between US and Iranian forces test the tenuous ceasefire. Here's Yulan Nell.
11: Kuwait is a major US ally in the region and it hosts a major US airbase there. We understand that this exchange of fire started when the US, which is enforcing its naval blockade of Iranian ports, fired at an empty vessel, and then as a result the Iranians retaliated and there were these attacks both on Kuwait and also on Bahrain, which is home to the US Naval Fifth Fleet.
10: Ukraine says its drones have hit the Russian city of St. Petersburg as an economic forum opens there. President Zelensky said an oil terminal was hit. He described the strike as long-range sanctions and said targets were also being struck in the port of Kronstadt from St. Petersburg. Here's Steve Rosenberg.
12: During the night, the governor of Leningrad region had issued an air raid warning. Plumes of thick black smoke are clearly visible in the sky here. The drone attack came just hours before the opening of the St. Petersburg International Economic Forum, a major set-piece event that Russia uses to try to promote itself on the world stage. President Putin is due in St. Petersburg later this week to deliver a keynote address.
10: British police chiefs say they'll review their anti-racism guidance after an outcry over the treatment of a white student who was murdered last year. Henry Novak was handcuffed and arrested as he lay dying after being stabbed, despite telling officers he couldn't breathe. His killer, a British Asian man, had falsely accused him of racism. Tropical storm Jiangmi is ripping through Japan's main island, Honshu, as it heads towards Tokyo, with winds of up to 90 kilometres an hour. Transport has been disrupted and power cut to 60,000 homes. Kurumi Mori reports from Tokyo.

0: Tropical storm Changni is moving up the Pacific coastline towards central Japan as authorities warn of flooding, mudslides, and overflowing rivers. Evacuations have been ordered for more than 350,000 people, including parts of Tokyo. More than 800 domestic and international flights have been canceled so far, with local transport, including the Shinkansen bullet trains, also facing disruptions. Officials are urging residents to continue to monitor advisories.
1: Polls have closed in California in a primary election that will determine who'll run for governor in November to replace Gavin Newsom. 61 candidates are competing in what's known as the jungle primary. The two highest vote winners advance regardless of party. The favourite is a Democratic former health secretary, Javier Becerra. BBC News. Malawi says it will help repatriate citizens from South Africa following a wave of anti-immigration protests. The government says support will be provided to Malawians who voluntarily requested assistance to return home. The Foreign Ministry says it's monitoring reports of attacks targeting African migrants and has raised concerns with South African authorities. Microsoft has unveiled a new quantum computing chip, which it says is 1,000 times more reliable than its predecessor. The technology has the potential to solve problems too big for conventional computers, like removing microplastics or developing new fertilizers. Zoe Kleinman reports.
2: The computing power in a quantum machine comes from tiny, delicate units called qubits. They operate in a very fragile state and usually last just a few milliseconds. But Microsoft claims the qubits on its new Majorana 2 chip can survive for 20 seconds, giving them a lot more time to process complex calculations. This has been made possible by substituting aluminium on the chip for lead. Microsoft's using AI in this project, but says the idea came from its human scientists.
1: A study has found doing 90 minutes to 2 hours of strength training each week can greatly reduce the risk of an early death. Researchers found regular weight or resistance training reduced the risk of death from any cause by 13%. The American R&B singer Peebo Bryson has died at the age of 75. He was best known for his vocals on two Disney classics, Beauty and the Beast, and A Whole New World from Aladdin.

0: Happy Bow had plenty of other hits during a career that spanned five decades, including Tonight, I Celebrate My Love and Reaching for the Sky. BBC News.
1: I'm standing just outside a local church in Domi Pillar 2. It's in the heart of Accra, Ghana's capital. Right in front of me is about 20 young kids who are running around after a football that is just about the size of a tennis ball. So I want to have a bit of a play with you guys, right? Okay, so let's go.
2: Okay, one, two, three.
1: The ball is so tiny, it's actually even hard to find where it is. It's really memorable watching and taking part in this. It sends me back to more than 20 years ago when I was about 10 years old playing in the village where I grew up. And this right here is the start of a journey that I'm going to take you on over the next 1 hour. My name is Justice Beidou, and in this documentary for the BBC World Service, I will be asking how you can take a boy or girl from a neighborhood like this one and transform him or her into a global football star. How do you give them the confidence, the resilience, the mental fortitude, and the skill to go through the journey of becoming a football icon?
3: Football for them, it means everything.
4: I've been given unprecedented access to one of Africa's top football schools, the Right to Dream Academy in Ghana.
5: We truly believe that there's talent in Africa, and we are changing football. We are challenging the narrative of that.
4: I will be traveling with your scouts as they look for the next World Cup superstars in rural Ghana, meeting their top talents as well as players taking their first steps in the professional game. This is Africa's Football Dreamers.
6: It's my dream to play for Real Madrid, and I know it will come true. I've been dreaming to play for them, to play in the Champions League, even to win the Ballon d'Or. Yeah, my dream to win the World Cup with Ghana. I have big dreams that I want to achieve. Yeah.
1: We're heading to the Right to Dream Academy now. Finding this place is so hard because it has no signpost to show you.
4: But I find it in the end. And turning off that dusty potholed road is like stepping into another world.
7: I could see about five different football pitches, all lush green. They all looked recently mowed and tidied up.
4: I arrive at the start of a football training session. Nearby, some boys juggle the ball between one another. Then a coach gathers them to play a game of piggy in the middle.
8: We make five passes and we are done here.
4: A group of boys form a circle holding hands and try to pass the ball to each other before two boys in the middle can intercept it.
8: Five, six, seven, eight, nine, ten. Let's go.
4: Watching this fun warm-up game, I'm reminded of those young kids playing in the streets of Accra. That might seem like a bit of a stretch, but according to the head of the academy, Alex Esiedu, street soccer is at the heart of our identity as Ghanaian footballers.
9: So we don't have all the, like, these fields you're seeing. You'll see them in most other places in Ghana. So we're used to playing in small spaces. And there are a lot of young kids around. So getting the ability to get out of that space with the ball from when you are age 2 up, by the time you're 10, 12, you are a fantastic midfielder. And I think that's how come, especially West Africa, comes up with such good midfielders. So we're used to getting our way out of trouble in small spaces, on the field and off the field too.
4: Street soccer is coded into the way we play the game. That intricate tiki-taka style. And when you combine it with our natural athleticism, it's really no wonder that so many of the world's top players have Ghanaian heritage. You might think of today's stars like Manchester City's Antoine Semenyo and Jeremy Doku, but also legends like Michael Essien, Abedi Ayupele, Sammy Kufuor and Tony Yeboah, to name a few. Then there are all the players who have passed through this academy, A lineup that includes Ghana internationals Mohamed Kudus and Kamaldeen Sulemana, and Ivorian stars like Simon Adenira and Mohamed Diomande. They are four of more than 260 students who have gone on to forge careers as professional players. So I ask Alex, what is this academy all about?
9: It's about helping young people achieve their dreams in a nutshell, and achieving their dreams on the field and off the field. I think that with a lot of academies, it's more on the field. What we've done that is special is that there is an education pillar apart from the football pillar, and we put as much emphasis on education as we put in football. So the bottom line is that we have a No Child Left Behind policy. So that's what makes this place unique.
4: After all, even at this elite level, only a small number of teenagers are going to make it as pros, and being released from an academy can be a crushing blow to a child who has pinned all their hopes on making it in football. Right to Dream takes the approach that while all children start the school hoping to become footballers, some will end up pursuing higher education instead. And it's not just for boys. Near where Alex and I are standing, the girls' team is practicing. This school was the first soccer academy in Africa to recruit girl players, and 13 of the 64 students are female.
2: Excellent, excellent. You can't miss what they will do.
4: One of them is a shy midfielder with an efficient, unshowy style, Winifred.
10: I'm Winifred Soda, and I'm 14 years old. I'm not like those when they take the ball, like they want to dribble before they pass. I'm not that type. I like playing simple. Take touch, I'll pass, take the pass and support. That's how I am.
2: We need to kill their intensity first.
7: How is it like for girls to play football? Tell me about it.
10: They'll say I'm a boy. They say because of football, I'm a boy. Even some people told me, some people even discouraged me that football wasn't going to help me.
7: But what did they say?
10: They said, why is it that only me? I'm deciding to play football. But I didn't mind what they were saying. And my dad told me that if I put my mind to something, I have to make sure I do it. And no one would discourage me.
2: Yes, come on! Good.
10: This is my class.
7: Oh, nice.
10: Asia night.
7: Hello.
4: After training, Winifred shows me around the school buildings. The classrooms are all named after black icons like Maya Angelou and Martin Luther King. And for Ghana, they are well equipped.
10: And yet we have like computers that is for each one in their own.
7: Everybody has a computer.
10: Yeah, everybody has their computer and their computers.
4: Although Winifred is a promising footballer, she is focusing on her education just as hard. She tells me she wants to win a scholarship to a U.S. high school and on to university, but she needs to prove herself over the next few months.
10: I just have to work hard on both sides, football and school, because that place, I learned that you said it's 50% school, 50% football, and that's the type of school I want. That's why I'm really pushing.
4: Right to Dream make their No Child Left Behind policy work by selecting students who show exceptional footballing and academic promise. And to find them, they have a scouting program which takes them to towns and villages across Ghana, where they watch thousands of children compete in tryouts for a fully paid scholarship to the school. I joined the school on a scouting trip, and my traveling companion is a Tanzanian man called Jamal. He is a softly spoken man with a gentle manner, but if you are a Ghanaian child who would love to be a pro footballer, Jamal is one of the people who can make that happen.
11: I'm the head of scouting for Right to Dream Ghana.
9: So far on this particular session of the scouting, where have you been so far?
11: Yeah, so far we've been doing a lot in the Greater Accra region. And now we are heading now to do the Bronga Afri region, Ashanti region and the Northern region.
9: So tell us, what's the journey ahead? How long is it going to take us to get to where we're going?
11: I think approximately maybe seven and a half hours. Yeah.
9: Right.
4: Jamal has asked me not to reveal where today's trial is taking place. Right to Dream is not the only academy trying to find the top talent. We travel through towns and forests before we pull up next to a dirt pitch filled with potholes. The place is already busy. I watch about 200 boys and a few girls compete in a series of heats which several kids play against one another, while Jamal and his team watch from the sideline. I ask him what he's looking for.
11: So you look for the first touch, how he strikes the ball and how he passes. And then what does he do next? And that is how you look for the intelligent part of the player.
4: But the chances of any of these kids going all the way are very small.
11: We see a lot of players, sometimes over 50,000 players all over the country.
7: And you pick five?
11: Yeah, we pick five. Last year, 2024, was 8 players, 7 boys and 1 girl.
7: So for young people in this area, what does football mean to them from your experience?
11: Football for them, it means everything. For example, here, this is where Kamal Dean came from. So they have like a role model who they can look for. And they don't perceive as this opportunity as fun or like just to enjoy, but something to change their life and their family's life.
4: Jamal is talking about Kamal Dean Sulemana, who plays for Atalanta in Italy's top Serie A league. His career began on the same potholed pitch where he was selected by the academy. He played for the Ghana national team too, and will be playing for the Black Stars at this year's World Cup in the United States. Kamal Dean is living the dream of every kid here, and his presence is felt everywhere here. Not far away is a grand house that he built for his mother, a reminder of what success on a day like this can lead to.
7: Everybody knows Kamal Dean Sulemana. Why Kamal Dean has my dream?
12: For a Ghana player.
10: He is a Ghana player who played for Liberty Professionals.
13: Bye, Kamal Dean, a wonderful player.
10: He is a wonderful player. He played the Justify here on the pitch, and they took him away. I feel happy whenever I see him on TV. It motivates me to play harder so that I can be selected just like him, so that I can be chosen.
4: These kids play for small local clubs, many of which lack even basic equipment and don't have the ability to fully develop the children's talent. The coaches know that they need Right to Dream to take their best kids to the next level.
14: When you go to the training grounds, they have about 40-50 boys and maybe girls, and then only one or two boys. How can they develop the talent?
4: This is local coach Swale Muhammad.
14: Unlike the Europeans who have the equipment, they have everything that can help you play football. The African child is deprived of many things. That is why Right to Dream is able to succeed, because Right to Dream looks for the real, the natural talent, of which if the boy is picked, the facilities that Right to Dream has will be able to develop them to go further.
7: So it's really possible that there are several people who have the born talent but will never ever be up there.
14: Yes, because the talent can be wasted.
4: So today is a make or break moment.
11: So, are you ready for the final?
15: Yes.
11: So, no pressure. I want you to enjoy. Good luck.
4: In the final of the tournament, one boy in particular makes an impression, a small 10-year-old called Foster Yeboah. Foster is fast on the ball and strong. He weaves his tiny body through the defenders crowding around as he moves the ball. He's a hard shooter and looks like a proper bowler.
11: Selassie, go that side. Go that side.
4: Jamal makes the final selection of the day, which means it's heartbreak for some.
11: So thank you so much. Don't lose hope, okay? So go and put more efforts, and we'll come and see you next year again, okay? Thank you so much.
7: There's one boy who's just been called out that he didn't qualify for the final, who's just broken down in tears. It's quite painful to watch. His friends has come around him, and he's all in tears now.
11: Next time, okay? Let's keep working hard, okay? Keep working hard.
14: Don't cry, huh? No. Don't give up. We'll make it one day, okay?
9: Be a man.
14: We'll make it one day.
7: It's really heartbreaking for some of them.
11: Yeah, it is, but we have to go with the reality. So it's heartbroken, but we don't have a choice.
4: One of the kids that was chosen was little Foster. But before he can proceed to the next stage, Right to Dream coach Jamal and his team want to meet Foster's parents to introduce themselves and also see proof of his age. So we pay a visit to his home.
7: So I've just come into the compound house where Foster lives with his mother and father.
11: So my name is Jamal. As part of our scouting today, we saw your boy Foster among the players that we selected.
7: With the team in Foster's home already, it's drawing a lot of attention. Many people are coming in.
4: Watching on is Foster himself. The little 10-year-old is so shy he can only speak in a whisper.
13: Did Yeboa Foster?
12: My name is Yeboa Foster.
13: Mimi is an old man.
12: I was hoping that I would be selected. I was hoping they would take me away. My coach told me to do my best so I would be selected.
7: So that's Foster, who looks very scared from the way that he looks, like everybody following him to his house, finding about who he is. He looks like a young little lad who basically just wants to play football and enjoy himself.
4: These meetings with families present a delicate moment. Too often, scouts have come to poor families with promises of football stardom that come to nothing. World football's governing body, FIFA, has rules that ban players moving abroad to play for clubs until they are 18. But families in Ghana are often unaware of those rules. And while European clubs must only work with licensed agents, that doesn't stop rogue operators from selling false dreams.
15: There are obviously issues of, you know, people trafficking. Anyone can just come to Ghana, find a player and say, we're going abroad, I'm taking you to a team abroad. You know, it shouldn't be.
4: This is my friend and former colleague, the sports journalist Fentuo Tahiru from Joy FM in Accra.
15: Some of the agents abandon them along the way. You have instances where players are asking relatives of money to come back home because they can't find the agent that took them there. Because the agent that took them there didn't manage to find a team for them. He said, let me cut my losses. So they leave the player and then they go away and they can't find them.
4: Underlying these horror stories is a view of talented African children as commodities to be discovered and traded. This is James Naughty, the head of pastoral care at Right to Dream.
5: For me, that's the colonial mindset. It's like, I'm coming there, not because I care for Africa, not because I care for the people. I want that thing that will benefit what I'm doing over there in Europe, and then I'll take it. I've heard there's gold there, and I'm going to go and find the gold and bring it.
16: The unchanging coastline of the Gulf of Guinea borders a British colony, the Gold Coast, with the prospect of great changes ahead of it. Changes that would bring to its new future a new name, Ghana.
4: Ghana, which was formerly known as Gold Coast, was a colony until 1957, for the final century belonging to Britain. This contact with Europeans is of course how we got into football in the first place. But it's a dark history.
17: Dotted along the coast are the old trading forts built by Europeans. The most profitable form of trade was not in gold, but in men.
4: For 400 years, Gold Coast endured the harsh realities of the global slave trade. Men and women selected for their physical attributes were sold and shipped abroad.
17: They often spent months in the dungeons of these forts before being taken in chains from their homelands across the ocean to the West Indies and North America.
4: This brutal history inevitably colors how I think about football migration. It is so important that Ghanaian footballers have a say in their future, that they are fully rewarded for their value. It was against this background of exploitation that the Right to Dream Football Academy was set up more than 25 years ago. And it's this background that explains why the school emphasizes education as well as football.
18: So we'll start now with the reading test. So you go...
4: It's 5 weeks after my scouting expedition and I'm back at the Right to Dream Academy. This time I'm joined by about 50 children who have passed through all the regional trials and come here for 2 weeks of intense training and exams to select who gets the scholarships. And I'm delighted to see among them a familiar face.
19: Yeboah, Foster.
4: Foster is here, as shy as ever. One of the children that excels at the reading test is the small 9-year-old from Ashaiman, a slum area near Accra, where she lives with her father, a football coach.
7: What's your name?
20: Hallelujah Gospel Atobra Anna.
7: Wow, that's an interesting name. So when they did the Justify in Ashaiman, you went there to play? When the Right to Dream people came to Ashaiman?
20: Yes. They first picked me, first final, second final, third final, and this one they picked.
7: They picked you five times, they picked you?
20: Yes.
7: Yesterday, did you pray? When you first came here, did you pray?
20: Yes. My father prayed for me and I prayed that I should pass so that I'll go to abroad and go and get money.
4: I'll go abroad and go get money. The stakes are so high for these kids, and facing them is an intense 2 weeks during which time most of them will be sent home. But talking to those that have already made it into the academy, I realize that pressure doesn't go away. It can be hard for students when they go back home where people wrongly think they have already made it as footballers and must be rich.
21: People see me as a big woman, like a professional who is having money. Just all get, Charlie, give me this, give me that, because we are in academy where Kudus used to play for. Yeah, so they treat me different from the others.
7: Right, that's interesting. How's your experience when you go home?
22: When I go home, like I try to humble myself, tell myself that I'm no one yet. I just have to keep working and stay humble. So I try to play barefoot with them on the same dusty pitches. Every day, play with them, talk with them, yeah, every day, yeah.
4: After the news, we'll move to the next stage in the Right to Dream process as we join players taking their first steps into the professional game far from home. So join me, Justice Beidou, for part two of Africa's Football Dreamers.
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24: Voters in six states are weighing in on primary elections, and all eyes are on California and Iowa. Democratic voters in Iowa are choosing their candidate for a key Senate race. And in California, they picked the two candidates who will compete to replace Gavin Newsom as governor. What the outcome means for the months before the midterms. That's on the next morning edition from NPR News.
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4: Coming up on the BBC World Service, part two of Africa's Football Dreamers, with me, Justice Beidou. From Ghana, we move to Denmark, where we meet players taking their first steps in the elite game. Plus, we speak to an icon of African football, Michael Essien.
26: It's all about helping them get into tempo and, you know, get used to the professional environment. And then the football and their style of play is very nice.
4: That's coming up right after the BBC News.
0: BBC News with Moira Alderson. Kuwait says a terminal building at its international airport has been hit by Iranian drones, resulting in several injuries and damage to facilities. Flights have had to be suspended or diverted. It comes as renewed skirmishes between US and Iranian forces test the tenuous ceasefire. Ukraine says its drones have hit the Russian city of St. Petersburg as a major economic forum opens there. President Zelensky said an oil terminal was hit. He described the strike as long-range sanctions. Earlier, Russian officials said they'd been responding to Ukrainian drones. Malawi says it will help repatriate citizens from South Africa following a wave of anti-immigration protests in parts of the country. The government says support will be provided to Malawians who have voluntarily requested assistance to return home. Microsoft has unveiled a new quantum computing chip. Majorana 2 is said to be 1,000 times more reliable than its predecessor. Quantum technology has the potential to solve problems too big for conventional computers. Polls to determine who'll run for governor of California in November have closed. 61 candidates are competing to replace Gavin Newsom. At least 20 people have been killed and several others injured after a fire broke out at a restaurant in the Indian capital, Delhi. Officials said many of those who died were foreigners, with many believed to be guests from African countries staying at the adjoining guest house. Tropical storm Jiangmi is ripping through Japan's main island of Honshu with winds of up to 90 kilometres an hour. Hundreds of thousands of people have been urged to leave their homes because of the risk of flooding. And a study has found that doing 90 minutes to 2 hours of strength training each week can greatly reduce the risk of an early death. Researchers analysed data from three long studies involving nearly 150,000 people. BBC News.
4: Welcome back to Africa's Football Dreamers with me, Justice Beidou, on the BBC World Service.
7: I am walking through one of the densely populated neighborhoods in Accra, Ghana's capital. It's a Sunday evening. Usually people are relaxed. Chickens are running around. I'm going to take you into a place which is a common sight in many Ghanaian neighborhoods like this one that shows the sheer passion that people in Ghana have for the game of football.
1: It's always the temptation when you try to set a game to serve it here as quickly as you can.
4: I push aside a curtain and go through to a dark space where dozens of men are sitting in front of a big TV screen watching something that is happening 3,000 miles due north in a city that perhaps none of them would ever visit. It's a game between long-term rivals Manchester City and Manchester United. And it's essential viewing here in Accra.
7: So today like this, the Manchester United has a lot of supporters here, but Manchester City doesn't have supporters. But Chelsea supporters, Arsenal supporters, Liverpool supporters would come here and ensure that City wins, and then they will keep the heat on Manchester United supporters. You are wearing a Chelsea Football Club jersey. What are you doing at the Manchester City United game?
2: As you can see, I'm against fan, someone who gains Man U, and I want to see Man U going down the drain. Just to see them going down.
7: Ghanaians love football.
2: It's a passion. Ghana here, our best source is football, because football that have excelled Ghanaian into the higher stage. If it wasn't football, I don't think Ghana people would be knowing the name Ghana.
4: My United-hating friend is right that our country has produced many great footballers that have played in the world's top leagues. Three current success stories are Mohamed Kudus, Kamaldeen Sulemana, and Ernest Nyama. And all three passed through the Right to Dream Football Academy right here in Ghana. And with Ghana's Black Stars in the World Cup again this year, there's a chance of even greater glory. Seven players at the 2022 tournament came from the Right to Dream Academy. In this second part of my program, I will follow up with the aspiring stars we've already met. It's a week on from the intense trials, and I've come back to the academy to find out if Foster and Hallelujah made the cut or if they've been sent home. As soon as I get there, I seek out head scout Jamal and ask for an update.
3: Hi, Jamal.
6: Hey, how are you?
3: Good, good, good. How are you?
8: So I left a lot of the kids here.
6: Yeah.
8: Foster, Hallelujah.
6: Yeah.
8: What's up with all of them?
6: Yeah, it's Hallelujah. She's still here. She's part of the 18 players that stay. And Foster went back home. And
8: oh,
6: there's,
8: no.
6: How
8: did it happen?
6: Yeah, there's reasons for that. One thing is like, you know, it's a process. Plus, he's also like 2015, so there's no rush for him. He still have chance to join next year.
8: So it's actually really interesting because when we went to Foster's village, he was like the little Messi or the little Ronaldo in the village. Everybody said he was the best footballer.
6: Yes, so he was the best in the village, but here there's also the best one. So
8: he's the best there, he's not making the cut here.
6: Yeah, that's how the reality is.
4: As usual, on a weekday morning, the students at Right to Dream are training. The 18 remaining trialists are mixed in with the existing students.
9: Yes, get it, it's light. Keep it up, it's light. Yes, move.
8: It just had the ball, lost the ball, and then was able to tackle and get it back, dribble, and then be able to put the ball into the net. It's amazing.
4: Jamal and some of his assistants watched the drills to the side of the pitch. At this stage, they aren't just looking at ability, but how players listen to feedback and learn. One player that is impressing the coaches is a boy called Daniel. It's the second year he's tried out after not making the cut the first time.
10: My name is Daniel Kofi. I come from Accra. I am 10 years old.
8: You were here last year. You came last year and you've come back this year. What are the things that they will look out for?
10: Integrity, your behavior, and how you talk. No complaining.
8: Okay, Danny, I wanted to play some penalties with you. Are you a good penalty taker?
10: Yes.
8: Okay. Yeah, I just caught it. I just caught his first penalty kick. I could be a goalkeeper, maybe.
11: Oh!
8: That's a heavy shot, Daniel.
4: Still in the running for a place at the academy is Hallelujah. But she still has more to do to win her scholarship.
8: The last time I spoke to her, I think she's about 9 years. And then she's playing in a team that has people in the, like teenagers, like between 12, 13 and maybe 15 year olds. Some of them really strong, tall, athletic. And she is the smallest, tiny little girl. Finding her feet in between all of them. All the people you are playing with are older than you. So how are you playing?
10: It's tough training, but I tried my best.
8: So since you came, have you spoken with your father? What did he say?
10: She was very happy.
8: And what did he say to you?
10: He said that I should have confidence with my teammates.
4: One of the older girls who was taking Hallelujah under her wing is Winifred, who we heard from earlier in this documentary.
14: She's good, but it's because of her size. She's afraid to play with us. When she's playing, like, when she has the ball, she's in a rush to release it because she's afraid she might get injured or someone will do something to her. But I knew she was good. That's why she was here.
4: Right to Dream is a high-pressure environment with long days of training. As with any elite sports team, there is pressure and a focus on discipline. But some former students have said that at times this went over the line, that the academy pushed them too hard and even used harsh corporal punishment when they stepped out of line.
26: My name is Jeppelhausen Brock, and I'm a journalist with the Danish newspaper Politiken.
4: In 2018, Yepi published an investigation into the system of discipline at Right to Dream Ghana, using testimony from four former students.
26: The main criticism from the players we talked to were the use of the corporal punishment at the Right to Dream Academy in Ghana. If players did something that the leaders at the academy didn't like, it could be like using the phone during the daytime, it could be losing a ball or something like that. I just didn't show enough enthusiasm.
3: they told us they could be punished, and the most used punishment was what they called kneel down. So basically they were told to kneel in the baking sun for an undisclosed amount of time until the leader told them they could get back up and move on with the day. And that could be 1, 2, or 3 hours. They also told about incidents of where they had been caned, and one of them even slapped.
4: After Yepi published his story, Right to Dream issued a statement saying the allegations were false, exaggerated, or taken out of context, and had been made by disgruntled former students. However, they acknowledged a small number of incidents that happened years earlier which went against their policies. Right to Dream declined to discuss the allegations with us for this program. These events were alleged to have taken place around a decade ago, and I saw no signs of this harsh punishment on my 3 visits to the Right to Dream Academy in 2025. Indeed, in the last 10 years, Right to Dream has changed a lot. The Ghana Academy has a new boss, Alex Esiedu, who we heard from earlier, and it's opened sister schools in Denmark, Egypt, and the United States. This global network gives Right to Dream players the opportunity to join something called the International Academy, or IA as the players call it. This is effectively an under-18 squad which travels abroad for games. One of the IA players is Collins, who is currently playing for the Right to Dream team in Denmark.
5: I'm Collins and I'm 16 years and I play for Right to Dream Ghana, and now I'm in IA with all the boys from Denmark, Ivory Coast, and then Egypt. Yeah. When I first came here, it was like so tough, like everything was new to me. And I also came in the winter, and it was like, oh, super cold. It was like freezing. So I had to wear like 3 jackets, because like my first time in that kind of cold. So, and also the food, like I never had like that kind of food in Ghana mostly. So I had to also learn how to eat it and also enjoy it too. Yeah.
12: What they miss most, if you ask them right now, they'll tell you it's the food.
4: This is Theo. He also came up through the Right to Dream Academy and now works in the player well-being department here in Denmark.
12: But then when we are in the winter time, it's the weather that they have to get used to, because if they're going to play here in Europe, they have to get used to the weather. But the number one thing will be the food, because we grew up not having a lot of that option at each meal. But now, and then I went to a culture where, okay, for breakfast, I can choose like 4 or 5 things. So that can also be difficult.
4: But adapting to a new culture is part of the goal of the International Academy. Under FIFA rules, players under 18 from outside Europe can't sign to European clubs. These rules are important and exist to try to stop trafficking. But this can arguably put international players at a disadvantage too. It means they don't get exposure to elite level European football or European culture until they are ready to start their professional careers. The IA addresses this issue.
12: Why the IA is so unique and important is that by the time they turn 18, you're actually understanding the level of football, the level of the game, you're understanding the lifestyle. Mm. So when they move here, then life is already easier for them.
4: The academy team are playing a match tonight. They all high-five the coaching staff as they go in for a pre-match briefing with their coach, Ben Garner.
13: Bravery, courage, intensity. I'm still waiting for the first game this season where we really light it up. Okay, I want to see us destroy a team. Chance after chance, press after press, action after action. And be relentless with it. Okay, don't hold back. Yes? Good. Best of luck. Let's go. Let's go. Running there. Run forward. Go, go, go, go, go, go.
4: The game is against Swedish side Helsingborg. Their opponents are young professional players, older and bigger than the Right to Dream kids. But the IA have greater agility and determination. Collins himself hits the woodwork at one point. The team do make mistakes though, one of which leads to an equalizer from the Swedes. Then, in the 87th minute, the International Academy wins 2-1. Coach Ben was impressed with Collins' performance.
15: Collins physically is outstanding. His numbers tonight for a 16-year-old are already on a senior level. He's already running and covering distance that professional players are doing. So physically very good, really intense guy. He's improving a lot on the ball, but that will come. He's got the attitude to do it, so that will come.
4: After the match, Collins calls his dad back home in Ghana.
16: So like this is my dad, his name is Collins Anisu. So like I was just telling him about our game and like what happened, and I told him like I did better but I can improve, so like there's room for improvement, you know.
17: I'm very, very proud with him. Every 2 days I call him and speak to him and ask him what is going on there and what is he doing, is he doing well, and I know I always pray for him.
4: Although he is thousands of miles away from his parents, Collins thinks about them all the time.
16: They are the first thing in my life, like, can't just leave them behind and then be out here. So, like, I work for them, like, to move out of the, like, the village and also have, a great life. So, I'm trying to make, like, a better life for all of us together, yeah.
4: Maybe Collins will one day fulfill his dreams to buy his parents a big house, playing for one of Europe's top clubs in England or Spain. And one of the stepping stones to get there is where he is right now, in Denmark. In 2015, Right to Dream took an extraordinary step of purchasing FC Nordjylland, a club in Farum, a small town in the north of Copenhagen, which plays in the Danish Superliga. Ben Garner explained the thinking behind the purchase.
15: The way it is here is that our first teams are the final piece on the pathway. Because the style of play is the same, it's a very simple adjustment. So they get the opportunity to play first team football very quickly in a style of play that they know. If they went elsewhere from IA to somewhere else, it could be a completely different style of play. And now you're relearning the game, you're adapting to new things. Whereas I think that final step here to go and play first team football and get, you know, there's young players here that have got 50 to 100 games very, very quickly by the age of 19, 20.
4: Although many Right to Dream players want a bigger stage than the Danish Superliga, it's been an important stepping stone for Ghanaian players, a way to get lots of playing time in a city they already know. Plus, FC Nordjylland has a secret weapon in their locker room.
26: Okay, my name is Michael Lesen. I'm one of the coaches and also like individual coach.
4: Michael Essien is a legend, one of Ghana's footballing icons. The former Chelsea and Black Stars midfielder now works at Nordjylland, helping academy graduates make the tricky transition to the professional game. He is famously shy of speaking to the media, but he gave us a couple of minutes.
26: They have to earn it to be to come to Nordjylland to be in the first team. So it's all about earning, and my job is to, you know, make them settle, because, you know, IA is just academy football. Then you move out to the Super League, it's professional football, and it's not academy football anymore. It's all about helping them get into tempo and get used to the professional environment and then the football and the style of play. Yeah, it's very nice.
4: With someone like Essien in the locker room, no wonder that FCN has been a popular choice for players from Africa. About 40 have made their way through the club, which has also given Danish fans a chance to see top talents such as Mohamed Kudus. But not everyone is happy, as Danish journalist Jappe Lossenbrock explains.
3: For many years, I would say the atmosphere around FC Nordjylland was really positive. However, lately, there has been a lot of criticism about the model of FC Nordjylland within the fan base. they have been somewhat fed up with the model of selling the players within half a year, 1 year, or 1.5 years. I think when, if you're a fan of FC Nordsjælland, you would want those players to stay within the club for maybe 2 years or 3 years even, and then they can go on.
4: The nature of stepping stones is that people step on them and move on. And that is exactly what has happened with FCN's biggest stars. Of course, these players sell for a lot of money, but a good portion of that goes to Right to Dreams academies. That's great news for African players, but frustrates some local fans here in Faroe. At a home game against Viborg, the stadium is barely a third full as a group of Danish fans boycott the game as a protest against Right to Dream's business model. But one player who doesn't seem to notice is Prince Amoaku Jr., the latest star to have graduated from Right to Dream's International Academy into the professional game, playing for FC Nordsjælland. With his pace and technical flourish, Prince looks every bit like his hero, Vinicius Jr. of Real Madrid.
18: I like to entertain the crowd. That's what I do. I mean, I dribble, I take on players, I score goals.
4: In contrast to his flamboyant playing style, Prince lives a simple life in a nearby apartment. Like Collins, he isn't a huge fan of Danish food, but he's doing his best to make the home comforts he was used to back in Ghana.
19: This, I have this chili pepper. That's like African pepper. If you want spicy, this is spicy.
4: What's your plan? Where do you want to take your career to?
18: The goal, to be honest, has never been to be successful or famous, to be honest. I always say that. The goal has been always to positively impact the people around me, my community, the people that look up to me.
4: Evidence of Prince's intentions to give back to his community is scattered across the apartment floor. He's planning a tournament for his community and has gathered together some prizes for the kids entering.
18: So I've got boots and I've got some gloves for goalkeepers too. Got some sleepers, slides for players. Got my own jerseys where I can give out. And then I got some bags too.
4: Prince puts his determination to help others down to what he learned at Right to Dream.
18: I think they added a lot more understanding to my values, because I had them, but I didn't know what my values actually were. So I was obviously good at football, but there's a lot more to it than just playing. It just comes down to it. What do you play for? Why do you play? And where do you want to get with football at the end of the day?
4: That's a question now facing the young people hoping to win a place at Right to Dream.
20: For this year, I'm going to win five.
4: Back in Ghana, it's decision time. After surveying 23,000 students in trials, just 18 students remain. The school leadership gathers to discuss which of them should be awarded a scholarship. They discuss the 18 students one by one. When they get to Hallelujah, it's clear she has impressed with her intelligence and composure.
21: 9, with a reading age of 12 years and 10 months.
22: She's respectful and showing a nice amount of social intelligence.
4: But the scouting and footballing teams are concerned about bringing her in right now, when she's still so young.
21: But her stage of growth means we need to be careful about expectations during coaching sessions and the group she joins.
4: Eventually, Right to Dream choose to wait a year before deciding whether to offer Hallelujah a scholarship. In the meantime, they will monitor her growth and performance. When it comes to Daniel Kofi, who was trying out for the second time in a row, the hard work has finally paid off. The school is really keen to bring him in, partly because of the positive impact he has on his teammates.
21: Right, when he's in a team, you can feel his presence. He knows what can drive people when he uses it very well. He may be a politician, remember?
22: Oh, yes.
21: He
8: I've just come out of the room where the decisions have finally been made, and having followed this process for the last 4 or 5 months or so, it's gratifying that I can have a sense that this has been absolutely rigorous and very fair in my estimation. Being here is going to be a life-changing opportunity, and I can't imagine any of them being told that they have to go back home.
0: The thing about meetings like this is that it gets very emotive, because you see, you saw the process, 23,000 kids, in the end we chose just 9.
4: Head of the academy, Alex Asiedu.
0: But because there's structure, there's not too much noise about agreement, because everybody knows what the strengths are and what the weaknesses are. If it's not rigorous, then we allow space for emotion.
8: And how does it feel, finally, after everything like this is done, on a day like this?
0: First, relief that we've gotten through this smoothly. Then secondly, the pain that there are some who you've seen walking around, their dreams might not be shaped up the way they would want the dreams to be shaped up. That's painful. So it's a mixture of relief and then pain.
4: A week after the big decisions were made, Hallelujah has gone home, and Daniel receives a scholarship to write to Dream.
1: Daniel Kofi. Daniel.
2: I want to say a big thanks to the Almighty God, my parents, coaches and other staff members for making this possible. Thank you.
4: Daniel isn't the only one who has taken a step towards his dream. I catch up with Winifred Soda over a video call. Remember that when we first met, she was trying to get a scholarship to a prestigious school in the United States. She has an update for me.
7: They gave me the news. I was selected.
8: Wow.
7: I was excited.
8: Do you feel this brings you closer to your dream?
7: Yeah, very close. When I go to the US and I achieve great things and I come back to my community, girls will feel inspired by this and they'll know that it's not only boys who can play football. Girls can also do it and achieve great things, like in their dreams.
4: My journey has taken me across Ghana and across the world.

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1: I'm Alexis Madrigal. Next time on Forum, nearly a third of calls to Oakland's 911 emergency dispatch in 2024 took more than a minute to answer. That's far longer than the national standard, which expects 90% of those calls to be answered within 15 seconds. After reporter Byer Duncan was put on hold by Oakland 911, he did an investigation into what's happening with Oakland's system. That's at 9 a.m. right here on KQED.
0: 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The time is 1 o'clock.
2: This is Alex Ritson with the newsroom. Kuwait says a terminal building at its international airport has been attacked by Iranian drones.
3: The Defense Ministry spokesperson said the airport's passenger building was severely damaged. This is an airport which only reopened on the 1st of June after closing due to the Iran war.
2: Fire and smoke greet guests at President Putin's economic forum in St. Petersburg after a Ukrainian drone attack.
4: Today, this is the view from the forum venue, the black smoke rising above St. Petersburg just hours before the start of this event.
2: Japan is battered by the powerful Jiangmi tropical storm. A BBC investigation finds the oil giant Shell used a major pipeline in Nigeria for years despite knowing it was causing widespread pollution.
5: The pollution has caused me that I have stopped my restaurant business. Because of that, I become poor.
6: So what do you do now?
5: I eat from hand to mouth.
2: And polls close in California in the governor primary. First, the latest world news.
7: BBC News with Moira Alderson. Kuwait says a terminal building at its international airport has been hit by Iranian drones. It says several people were injured. Yolande Nell reports from Jerusalem.
3: The attack on Kuwait caused severe damage to the airport's terminal building, the Kuwaiti Civil Aviation Authority says. Flights have been suspended until further notice. The latest exchange of fire between the US and Iran appears to have begun when US forces fired at an empty tanker trying to break through their naval blockade of Iranian ports. US Central Command says it also conducted strikes on Keshem Island in the Strait of Hormuz in response to attempted attacks by Iran. Iran retaliated by firing missiles at Kuwait and Bahrain, US regional allies where it has military bases. But the US said earlier these had fallen short or were intercepted.
7: The Iran conflict has dented economic growth prospects worldwide, according to the Organization for Economic Cooperation and Development. It warns a more severe shock is likely if no ceasefire is agreed before next year, putting some countries into recession. Ukraine says its drones have hit St. Petersburg as Russia's second city hosts a major annual event. President Zelensky said an oil terminal was hit. He described the strike as long-range sanctions and said targets were also struck in the port of Kronstadt. From St. Petersburg, here's Steve Rosenberg.
8: Plumes of thick black smoke are clearly visible in the sky here. The drone attack came just hours before the opening of the St. Petersburg International Economic Forum, a major set-piece event that Russia uses to try to promote itself on the world stage. President Putin is due in St. Petersburg later this week to deliver a keynote address. Earlier, local officials said that security had been tightened in the city ahead of the event.
7: Polls have closed in California in a primary election that will determine who'll run for governor in November to replace Gavin Newsom. 61 candidates are competing in what's known as the jungle primary, in which the two highest vote winners advance, regardless of party. Shaima Khalil in Los Angeles explains why competition for the state is so fierce.
9: California is the richest, it's the most populous state in the country, and it is the driving engine when it comes to technology, entertainment, agriculture. But it is also a state that has been marred by many concerns and difficulties, the cost of living, housing prices and affordability. And these are the issues that many people have told us that they're contending with. But they've also said that the whole process has been so overwhelming because they've just been bombarded by names and by ads.
7: Malawi says it will help repatriate citizens from South Africa following a wave of anti-immigration protests. The government says support will be provided to Malawians who voluntarily requested assistance to return home. The foreign ministry says it's

0: monitoring reports of attacks targeting African migrants and has raised concerns with South African authorities. BBC News. Microsoft has unveiled a new quantum computing chip. It says it's 1,000 times more reliable than its predecessor and will help it create commercially useful quantum machines by 2029. Zoe Kleinman is our technology editor.
1: They're basing it on a 90-year-old physics theory about a new state of matter, so an alternative to gas and liquids and solids. It's called the Majorana particle. And Microsoft claims that it's created it, and that is what underpins their quantum chip. But lots of scientists simply just don't believe them. They think, you know, this whole thing is still in the realms of theory. So Microsoft has stood by it 100%. It still insists that it's telling the truth. It says it's shared all of its work now with the US Defense Agency, DARPA, to verify its findings. But I think it's going to have a job convincing everybody.
0: Tropical storm Jiangmi is ripping through Japan's main island, Honshu, as it heads towards Tokyo, with winds of up to 90 kilometres an hour. Transport and businesses have been disrupted and power supplies cut to nearly 60,000 homes. The government has urged more than 350,000 people to evacuate because of the risk of flooding and landslides. British police chiefs say they will review their anti-racism guidance after an outcry over the treatment of a white student who was murdered last year. Henry Novak was handcuffed and arrested as he lay dying after being stabbed, despite telling officers he couldn't breathe. His killer, a British Asian man, had falsely accused him of racism. A pre-World Cup friendly in Spain between Chile and Democratic Republic of Congo has been cancelled over health concerns linked to the Ebola outbreak in Central Africa. The mayor of the Spanish town of La Linea says this was a precaution following advice from regional health authorities. Football officials in Kinshasa have expressed regret, saying that they had met all health and travel requirements. That's the latest world news from the BBC.
2: Hello, this is Alex Ritson with the newsroom. For weeks now, the United States and Iran have been trying to reach a deal to turn their ceasefire into a more durable agreement that would lead to a peace deal. But it appears that the longer the discussions continue, the more precarious the ceasefire becomes, as Israel presses on with its assault on Iranian-backed Hezbollah fighters in Lebanon. Skirmishes between Iran's Revolutionary Guard and the US military have also been continuing. And Iran has been attacking its Gulf neighbours. Kuwait says that a passenger terminal building at the country's international airport has been hit by an Iranian drone, and the US and Bahrain said that they intercepted an Iranian attack there. Our correspondent in Jerusalem, Yoland Nell, gave us this update just before we came on the air.
3: Overnight, the US military said it launched strikes on an Iranian military facility that was in retaliation, it said, for Iranian missiles fired at Kuwait and Bahrain. And it said Iran had fired two missiles at Kuwait that fell apart en route, and that US and Bahraini forces had intercepted missiles aimed at Bahrain. Of course, Bahrain is the host country for the US Navy's Fifth Fleet. And the US Central Command also said it downed multiple drones targeting US forces in Kuwait. Now, the response that came from the Iranian Revolutionary Guards was that it had targeted Bahrain and another country, it didn't name Kuwait, saying it had launched its attack in response to the US firing a missile at an oil tanker. It was disabled when this missile hit the engine room. That was where, again, the US is trying to enforce its naval blockade of Iranian ports. This was a vessel that was trying to reach Iran. And the Revolutionary Guard said, we'd previously warned that in case of aggression, the response would be different and more severe, and we acted accordingly.
2: As you say, the US and Iranian forces exchanging fire, but President Trump said that their forces had been, well, his word, obliterated.
3: Yes, so you can see that, first of all, in terms of what's happening in the Strait of Hormuz, that I've been following Iranian news agencies in the past few days, and they're really talking a lot about how Iranian fast boats, these small boats, are still being used to stop commercial shipping going through. And at the same time, you know, drones and missiles are being used very effectively by Iran to, you know, attack its neighbours. We're generally told that these are being sort of intercepted, that the US has shot down a number of them. Again, Central Command said it had hit a military ground control station, this time on Keshem Island in the Strait of Hormuz, in response to the latest strikes. But the same as we're seeing between Israel and Hezbollah, even in an asymmetric war, things like drone fire can be very effective. You know, Israelis have been battling against Hezbollah using to deadly effect explosive drones, both in southern Lebanon and across the border in northern Israel as well.
2: Yoland Nell, and while we've been on the air, we've been hearing reports from state media in Lebanon of an Israeli airstrike near Beirut, as well as attacks in southern Lebanon. We will keep you updated in the hours ahead. Drones also appear to be playing an increasingly prominent role in the war in Ukraine and proving to be a thorn in the side of Russia. Now, a regional Russian official says they've brought down around 50 unmanned devices during an attack on the area around St. Petersburg. It comes as a major conference opens in the city. The BBC's Russia editor Steve Rosenberg is in St. Petersburg.
4: The black smoke is the result of an overnight drone attack, a suspected Ukrainian drone attack on the St. Petersburg area. Last night, the governor of Leningrad region, just outside the city of St. Petersburg, issued an air raid warning. This morning, he announced that more than 50 drones had been shot down. Local officials say that infrastructure was hit. They're not specifying what. But we know that in recent weeks, Ukrainian drones have been targeting oil facilities, for example, in many parts of Russia. And this comes just hours before the opening of the big set-piece event here, the St. Petersburg International Economic Forum, which Russia uses to try to promote itself on the world stage. Vladimir Putin is due to take part in the forum later this week. He will deliver a keynote speech. But today, this is the view from the forum venue, the black smoke rising above St. Petersburg just hours before the start of this event.
2: Steve Rosenberg in St. Petersburg. Vitaly Shevchenko is the chief analyst at BBC Monitoring and is in the Ukrainian capital, Kyiv.
5: These strikes could not have come at a more embarrassing time for Russia. And the Ukrainian president, Volodymyr Zelensky, said, yes, these were our drones. And he called the strikes long-range sanctions against Russia. And he said they yielded good results. And footage circulating on social media appears to show fires raging at St. Petersburg oil terminal. Volodymyr Zelensky also said that a military facility has been hit at the port of Kronstadt, which is outside St. Petersburg. There are claims that it was a warship, a Russian warship. So what Ukraine is trying to do is show to Russia and all the international guests arriving at the forum in St. Petersburg that, well, we can do it, we have the cards, and Ukraine is feeling something like it's a bit on the, you know, on the front foot, on the front line. So this is the message from Ukraine to Russia and the world at this stage.
2: Vitaly Shevchenko. Japan is being battered by a powerful tropical storm, Jiangmi. Fierce winds and torrential rain is disrupting transport and businesses, and tens of thousands of homes are without power. The government has urged more than 350,000 people to evacuate because of the risk of flooding and landslides. Our correspondent in Tokyo is Kurumi Mori. Kurumi, just how bad is it where you are?
6: Yeah, hey, Alex. Well, the severe rain actually is finally letting up, at least here in Shibuya, Tokyo, which is where I'm sitting. But just until an hour ago or so, the downpour was quite intense and had been going on for more than 12 hours. I mean, it was quite difficult for me to get into the studio today. We did just call the government agency, though, and they said that it's now more than 413,000 residents being ordered to evacuate to higher ground. And authorities are still issuing advisories for floods, mudslides, and overflowing rivers in parts of Japan.
2: How on earth do you evacuate 413,000 people?
6: Well, we know the number of people being ordered to evacuate, but what we don't know is how many have actually left their homes. There are safety zones that have been set up by the government, so it is there for residents to go and evacuate. But at a presser earlier in the day, a government spokesperson did urge people that if they sense any danger, don't hesitate, take early action to protect your life. So the officials are pushing people to evacuate, even if there's even a little bit of danger. And we know that last week ahead of the storm, Japan rolled out a new disaster alert system to make it easier for people to understand the level of risk during these types of natural emergencies.
2: Is your sense that people are going?
6: Well, okay, I do want to mention that I went to the grocery store last night to grab some food in case things got bad, but I didn't really get any real sense of panic. There are parts of Japan that faced worst rainfall. Right now, even they are dealing with the mudslides, which is, you know, the rain has passed over them, but some of them are being stuck because the roads are closed because of the mud. But I do think that for us, even for our BBC Tokyo studio, actually, my producer Chika and I just ordered a new kit with food and some fresh first aid gear. So maybe residents in Japan as a whole, maybe we are more prepared than before. We've experienced a fair share of natural disasters. So I don't sense any real panic. I didn't feel it last night. I don't really sense it this morning. It seemed like a lot of people stayed home, way less commuters on buses and trains. So not sure how many people did evacuate, but at least that urgency was there, and maybe people are quite aware.
2: Is this expected to be a lot worse than a normal tropical storm?
6: You know, it's hard to tell. It seems like the worst has passed, at least in the major cities, Tokyo, Osaka, Nagoya. But it's not over yet because it's continuing to move northeast. And even if it does, we still have to watch for mudslides and those strong winds that could continue to cause some real damage even after the heaviest rain has passed. So in Shizuoka Prefecture, which is a couple hours south of Tokyo, the mudslide in the mountains has just spilled onto the roads, making it impossible to cross. Convenience store near there in Shimoda City was flooded. So some businesses are now also being impacted. And in Tokushima, which is more west of Tokyo, the rain has stopped now, but the mudslides reportedly have trapped some 25 people there as well. So we're seeing kind of trickles of news coming out of people being affected even after the rainfall has stopped.
2: Karumi, thank you. Karumi Mori in Tokyo. You're listening to the newsroom from the BBC World Service. The British oil giant Shell continued to operate a major pipeline in Nigeria, even though bosses knew it was causing widespread pollution, according to secret internal documents obtained by the BBC. Exchanges between senior executives disclosed during a legal case showed they understood the risks posed by one of the firm's main pipelines to both the local people and the environment, yet chose not to shut it down. Shell has always argued pollution in the Niger Delta was caused by the theft and illegal refining of oil taken from the pipeline. Our Africa correspondent Simi Jolaoso reports from Bili.
7: Decaying and dead mangroves along the banks of creeks are among the most visible signs of the legacy of oil giant Shell here in Bili, where families survived on fishing for generations, like 64-year-old Balafarma Bruce, who says oil spills over the last decade have made it increasingly difficult.
8: Before 2011, here is a beautiful area. People play here, they go to the river here. The pollution has caused me that have stopped my restaurant business. Because of that, I become poor.
7: So what do you do now?
8: I eat from hand to mouth.
7: Shell's pipeline that runs near Bili pumped up to 150,000 barrels a day. It's a part of the country blighted by attacks and organized theft of oil, including hundreds of illegal refineries, many of which caused pollution. The way Shell handled their operation is under the spotlight. And now, documents obtained by the BBC show the company kept pumping despite knowing it was causing widespread pollution. One internal document from 2012 shows how Shell executives signed off to keep a Nigeria pipeline pumping for another 2 years, even though it didn't meet its usual technical standards.
9: They are not concerned about what happened to you. Their concern is continuing to make profit.
7: That's Chief Bomadapa, the spokesperson for the Bili Kingdom Chiefs Council.
9: all that has happened in this environment is as a result of negligence. They don't care.
7: A 2013 email chain reveals Shell's then general manager for onshore assets warned colleagues an audit of Shell's operations in the country would fail. The following month, Shell executives launched a confidential working group codenamed Project Madrid. It unmasked the scale of the oil leaks, 100 illegal refineries polluting 9,000 hectares of water and 9,000 hectares of land. Shell says its decisions were based on complex factors like security and the environment, and that it cleaned up spills regardless of the cause. Shell has blamed oil spills here on theft from its pipelines, but the Project Madrid files show that bosses were considering carrying on pumping from its pipeline like the one that runs through here, even though they knew it would cause more pollution. One slide in the project posed a stark question. Are we comfortable to continue production knowing that further environmental damage will occur? A spokesperson for Shell told the BBC, the documents selected are presented without the critical context of the operating environment in the Niger Delta at the time. He said, in isolation, they do not reflect the challenges of working against the backdrop of widespread organized criminality.
10: River is our farm, but now there is no way for us again.
7: Periwinkle harvester, 49-year-old Tammy Nobuten Philip, says pollution has transformed the creeks where she once worked.
10: Because when you go to the bush, you will not see periwinkle again. And the odor is like a crude. Some places, when you go, you will perceive gas. They are collecting our oil every blessed day, but without benefits.
7: Her sentiments are echoed by Chief Bamadapa.
9: We might not even know the damage it has caused us in terms of health. We don't have farmland. We are surrounded by river. Our people's means of livelihood is gone.
7: I'm back in Lagos, Nigeria's commercial hub. For decades, oil has driven this country's economy, bringing in billions for both Nigeria and the international companies operating here. Shell has repeatedly said pollution in the Niger Delta is largely driven by oil theft, a major issue in the region, with experts once estimating around 100,000 barrels a day were being stolen. The company is defending its position. But for the people I met, the impact of spills is visible in their daily lives, in the water, the land, and their livelihoods. Now, they're hoping this case brings answers and accountability.
2: Simi Jola Oso. Voters in six states in the US have been choosing their candidates for the midterm elections in November, which could have huge implications for the rest of Donald Trump's presidency. The big race is in California, where polls have closed. 61 candidates are competing in what's known as the jungle primary to decide who stands for governor. The two highest vote winners will advance regardless of their party. Oliver Conway heard more from Shaima Khalil, who is outside a voting center in Hollywood.
11: The California governor is one of the most consequential jobs in American politics. California is the most populous, it's the richest state in the nation. It is the big engine behind big technology in Silicon Valley, the entertainment industry, agriculture. But it's also been mired by many, many issues like homelessness, like house affordability, rebuilding here in parts of Los Angeles after the Palisades fires, and of course the rise in fuel prices made worse after the U.S.-Iran war. So this is a big job for whoever gets it, whether it's a Republican or a Democrat. But it's also a very demanding job and a challenging job with a very long to-do list and a very urgent one for all the voters that I'm looking at right now.
12: Yeah, it's been held in the past by Arnold Schwarzenegger, Ronald Reagan, more recently by a Democrat, Gavin Newsom, who's thought to be running now for U.S. president. Who's likely to be the candidate for the next governor?
11: I think this is one of the big issues with this race. It's been described as dramatic, as messy at times, as wide open, because for the first time in more than a quarter of a century, it was cast wide open after the front runner for the Democrats, Eric Swalwell, had to bow out because of accusations of sexual misconduct that he denies. We've got three leading names now, two Democrats, Javier Becerra and Tom Steyer, and we've got a Republican, the British-American Steve Hilton. They're all vowing to do something about immigration. They're all vowing to make California more affordable.
12: Another closely watched race is for mayor of Los Angeles. What should we look out for there?
11: You should look out for three candidates: the incumbent, Karen Bass, and the reality TV star, Steve Spencer Pratt, and a progressive Democrat in Nitya Raman. The incumbent, Karen Bass, is the most experienced, but she's been lambasted by the opposition, by the competition, because of the aftermath of the fires in 2025 for not doing enough. She was infamously abroad when that happened. And Spencer Pratt, the reality TV stars from the show The Hills, has really energized that race, not because of his experience, but because he has put himself as the fighter of the status quo. He's lost his house in the fires and again has been really critical of the incumbent mayor. Many of the issues in California are really magnified here in Los Angeles, be it homelessness, be it the affordability or the price of fuel. And again, the test is going to be not just in getting elected and convincing people that people hear them. I think they need to convince voters that they can do something about these issues and they can do it fast.
2: And staying in the U.S., President Trump has suffered another pushback after Republicans in Congress blocked his plan to create a $1.8 billion fund to compensate people who claim they were victims of unfair political prosecution. Critics say the fund would have been used to reward Donald Trump's allies and supporters, including rioters who attacked the Capitol on January the 6th. The climbdown was announced by acting U.S. Attorney General Todd Blanche at a congressional hearing.
13: The reasons for the fund is something that President Trump talked about for a long time, which is the fact that there were a lot of people in this country who had their government weaponized against them. The reasons for the fund, I think, remain as important as they were before, but we are not moving forward with the fund.
2: The BBC's Peter Bowes told us more.
14: The fund was part of a legal settlement linked to Donald Trump's claims that government agencies had mishandled his confidential tax records. Now, during negotiations to resolve that dispute, the administration proposed creating a fund worth, as you said, nearly $1.8 billion. The idea was that people who believed that they had been unfairly investigated, prosecutors, or otherwise targeted by the federal government could apply for compensation. Supporters of this move described it as a way to compensate victims of what they described as government weaponization. Republican senators argued that the fund was too broad and that it was unclear who would qualify for compensation, and the particular concern was that people prosecuted over the January the 6th Capitol riot could seek payouts by claiming that they had been unfairly targeted. Democrats were even more critical. They described this proposal as a political slush fund. They argued that taxpayer money could end up benefiting President Trump, his allies, or again, people convicted in connection with January the 6th. And several Democratic senators, in fact, had introduced legislation to try to block the fund. So faced with bipartisan criticism, the administration has now decided not to go forward with it. However, a separate provision shielding Donald Trump and his family from future scrutiny over their tax affairs will remain in place.
2: Scientists studying the body of Ötzi the Iceman, who lived more than 5,000 years ago, have obtained a detailed picture of the ancient bugs living on and inside his body, and they think some may still be alive. Here's Helen Briggs.
15: In 1991, two German hikers discovered a body in the snowy Alps on the border between Austria and Italy. The perfectly preserved 5,000-year-old mummy named Ötzi has been kept frozen in a museum ever since. And scientists from the research institute URAC in Bolzano in Italy are slowly unravelling his secrets. Now, a new analysis of tissue and skin samples shows it's not just a frozen relic. His body hosts a complicated mixture of microbes, some of which might still be alive. Dr. Frank Meixner told me how this will help us understand how so-called friendly bacteria, important for optimal health, have evolved.
16: First of all, we see that we still find bacteria the Iceman had during his lifetime in his gut, for example. So this is still present, this information, which is very important to compare this maybe to modern gut microbiome, for example. So we see this presence by analyzing their DNA. We have, however, also here still microbes, in this case fungi, yeasts, which we could cultivate.
15: The scientists say these resilient, cold-loving microorganisms, which have survived for so long, might have future applications in science and industry. And it's important to keep monitoring them carefully to make sure Ertz's body remains well-preserved and is available for future generations to study.
2: Reuters reporting possible hostile aircraft in northern Israel. More as we get it. Thanks for listening.
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18: Voters in six states are weighing in on primary elections, and all eyes are on California and Iowa. Democratic voters in Iowa are choosing their candidate for a key Senate race. And in California, they picked the two candidates who will compete to replace Gavin Newsom as governor. What the outcome means for the months before the midterms. That's on the next morning edition from NPR News.
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20: Coming up on Business Daily, K-beauty or Korean beauty, a skincare trend that's taking over the world. But as it goes global, its definition is starting to blur, with thousands of brands claiming the label. So what puts the K in K-beauty? Made in Korea, made by Koreans, or inspired by Korea? Join me, David Kan, after the news to find out.
0: BBC News with Lisa Costello. Kuwait says a terminal building at its international airport has been hit by Iranian drones, resulting in several injuries and damage to facilities. Flights have had to be suspended or diverted. It comes as renewed skirmishes between US and Iranian forces test their tenuous ceasefire. The US-Iran conflict has dented economic growth prospects worldwide, according to the Organization for Economic Cooperation and Development. It warned that a more severe shock was likely if no ceasefire was agreed before next year, putting some countries into recession. Ukraine says its drones have hit the Russian city of St. Petersburg as a major economic forum opens there. President Zelensky said an oil terminal was targeted. He described the strike as long-range sanctions. Malawi says it will help repatriate citizens from South Africa following a wave of anti-immigration protests in parts of the country. The government says support will be provided to Malawians who voluntarily requested assistance to return home. At least 21 people have been killed and several more injured after a fire broke out at a restaurant in the Indian capital, Delhi. Officials said many of those who died were foreigners. Polls to determine who will run for governor of California in November have closed. 61 candidates are competing to replace Gavin Newsom. Tropical storm Jiangmi is ripping through Japan's main island of Honshu with winds of up to 90 kilometres an hour. Hundreds of thousands of people have been urged to leave their homes because of the risk of flooding. A pre-World Cup friendly between the Democratic Republic of Congo and Chile in Spain has been cancelled over health concerns linked to the Ebola outbreak in Central Africa. The local mayor says the decision was a precaution. BBC News.
20: Hello and 안녕하십니까. I'm David Kan, and today I want to talk about a beauty trend that's taking over the world.
21: I've been testing out some of the most viral K-beauty products to see if they actually...
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20: But what is K-beauty exactly?
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20: At first glance, it might seem straightforward. Korean beauty brands. But this definition is quickly getting blurred.
1: I am Finnish.
3: And I'm South Korean.
1: That's why we have this identity crisis. Our brand also has this identity crisis.
20: As the demand for K-beauty products has increased, more companies based outside of Korea are joining the glow game. But this smudging of lines has opened up the market to a serious problem.
4: Out of 29, 26 of them were fake. So that's a 90% counterfeit rate.
20: A potentially dangerous threat to customers. So how strong is the K in K-beauty? That's all coming up on Business Daily on the BBC World Service. So today I'm going to be showing you my skincare routine. But first, I'm going to get my hairband on because I don't want the hair getting in my eyes and everything. Okay, so warm water. I have a facial wash here, simple face wash. Black tea youth enhancing skin. That's a toner here. Get a little bit on my hand. Let it get absorbed. A black tea youth enhancing lotion. I have a moisturizer here. Moisturizer soothing cream. And lastly, well, lastly for me, I have a serum here that I'm going to put on. All right, I'm ready. So this is what I've been doing most of my life, the way I was taught by my own Korean mother. Not as often as she would like, but it turns out this routine or regimen is a key part of Korean skincare.
5: Skincare regimens are very elaborate and multi-step. You can have as many as 10 skincare steps in your beauty regimen.
20: This is Anne Majeski, Director of Retail Relationship with SoulCeuticals.
5: It's generally a multi-step regimen that includes cleansing, sometimes double cleansing, once with an oil cleanser, once with a water cleanser, toning, using serums, maybe multiple serums, depending on what skincare goals are, essences, which are kind of like a water-based serum that might be sprayed on over that, moisturizers, masks, and then sometimes oils.
20: K-beauty began its global rise in the early 2010s, with BB Blemish Balm Cream leading the way. The trend grew before exploding in 2017, with the introduction of the 10-step Korean skincare routine. Total K-beauty exports went from $650 million US in 2011 to $4 billion in 2017, a six-fold increase in just over 6 years. And the industry kept growing, according to Korea Food and Drug Administration, KFDA. Korean cosmetic industry was valued at almost $14 billion last year, with $10 billion being exports.
5: It has been extremely successful. We expect to do over about 14 million sales in 2025. And we've seen global acceptance. We've recently started selling in India, Latin America, Europe, and Australia.
20: But here's the twist. SoulCeutical is not a Korean company. When you go on SoulCeutical website, it certainly looks Korean, with Seoul written in big bold Korean letters, with an East Asian looking model holding their products with colors and designs that feel Korean. But nowhere in the page does it say they're Korean. It describes itself as bringing Korean skincare to the market. In fact, they are based in America and manufacture their products in America, an American company. The website does, however, feature a page titled Really Korean? Saying it's one of the most common questions they're asked.
5: I think we were a little more sensitive about it when we were first starting it because we wanted to be very transparent that the products are made in the U.S. I think that what we were seeing that allowed us to identify it as K-beauty were a couple of things. The ingredients. I think the key to a lot of the popularity of K-beauty is in the ingredients, and these are in many cases, traditional ingredients that have been used in Korean beauty products for a long time. Things like snail mucin and Centella Asiatica, green tea, turmeric, rice bran, ginseng. I think the second foundation that important to K-beauty is in the kind of philosophy. It's a comprehensive, kind of a holistic approach to skincare.
20: So when a customer looks at a product and it says K-beauty. So that's what they were expecting, that whole regimen, the holistic approach to the beauty. So that word has power, the K-beauty itself.
6: But yes.
20: What stops a given brand from just saying K-beauty?
5: I think the consumer is fairly sophisticated. If you just say you're a K-beauty brand, I think they are looking for some kind of proof of that. And I think that you need to at least acknowledge some key ingredients.
20: So for you as a brand, the proof is in the ingredients.
5: That's correct. And we source our key ingredients in Korea because we wanted to be able to legitimately say we are a K-beauty brand.
20: Not everyone would agree with this.
7: So the first thing that I am thinking now is that the products should mostly be manufactured by a Korean manufacturer. And that doesn't just mean using Korean ingredients, but it also means the products are made with Korean expertise and know-how.
20: Meet Seung-gu Kim. He and his wife Elisa Arompa Kim co-founded Hwarangpum. Although they are based in Finland, all of their team except Elisa are Koreans. And they manufacture their cosmetic products in South Korea.
1: On the market, you will find a lot of brands that were made by Koreans who live abroad. And maybe they don't even promote themselves as Korean brands. Then we have brands that are made fully by foreigners. Even Lancome and Clinique, they manufacture their products in Korea and Japan, but then it doesn't make those brands Japanese and Korean. So that's why we have this identity crisis, because we are a Finnish Korean family, and we are sure our baby will at one point have an identity crisis, because, yeah, you know, Finnish are very light-skinned and then so Korean is completely different looking, and now she looks very mixed as well.
7: I love it.
1: Yeah, she's cute. Yeah. Yeah. But our brand also has this identity crisis, because everything starting from the pictures, images, our team, everything is Korean, and everyone, but all the Korean team members we have, they are currently in Finland, and all of them have gone through similar experience of having an identity crisis while moving here.
20: For the couple, there is one element of K-beauty that is not up for discussion.
7: The most important thing that we both absolutely agree is that the brand basically should develop its concept and ideas and products with a Korean perspective. That can come through in the ingredients, the design, or cultural elements. Basically anything that clearly connects to the brands to Korea, or at least reflects a Korean influence.
20: They do lean heavily on Korean culture. The brand's name Hwarang, for example, refers to the elite warrior youths in the ancient Korean kingdom of Silla. But it still doesn't answer the question of what K-beauty is beyond philosophy and culture. So I decided to speak to someone who might have an idea. This is Chang Nam-jang, chairman of K-beauty Industry Association, the only K-beauty organization officially approved by the South Korean government.
8: K-beauty began as one genre of K-culture, or Korean culture. So K-pop, K-drama, K-food, but it became something of its own thing 10 years or so ago. And we define K-beauty as everything that strives to holistically create human beauty.
20: You can say that effort is universal in all beauty industry. What puts the K in K-beauty?
8: It's literally Korean beauty. So a company that's registered in Korea and officially tested and approved by Korea Food and Drug Admin, the KFDA, it has stricter regulation for certain ingredients. At the end of the day, it's determined by the consumers. If the product is developed in a way that suits the climate and the environment of Korea and is recognized as a viable product in the Korean market, then we would acknowledge it as K-beauty. And we believe that the KFDA's regulations reflects the Korean market's needs.
20: Hwarangpum, the Finnish-Korean skincare company you heard from earlier, decided to do exactly that.
7: Basically, in order to sell the products in Korea, you need to have a chicken panmeok, I don't know how to call it in English.
1: Responsible person.
7: Responsible person.
1: Yeah.
7: Then in order to be a responsible person, then you should get the training every single year. And you pass the test. Basically, consumers should think that this is Korean beauty. And what we are trying to achieve is that we should be perceived or recognized by Korean customers as this is a Korean brand.
1: That is popular in Korea. Yeah.
20: And because you believe that a test of a true K-beauty is being approved by the Korean consumer, selling in Korea is not an option.
1: It's a compulsory.
7: Yeah, exactly.
1: That's our own test, but our own goal, and we don't even know if it's reachable within this lifetime. is to be recognized
7: by Korean customers who are living in Korea.
20: So the customers are the ultimate decider on what K-beauty is. But herein lies another challenge. Customers can be fooled.
4: So actually, 70.8% of all of our survey respondents said they bought the product thinking that this was a real product, but later found out that this was not a real product.
20: This is Mark Lee, CEO of MarkVision, a brand and intellectual property protection company.
4: And for a major Korean beauty brand, which I cannot disclose, we recently conducted 29 test purchases across major U.S. marketplaces like Amazon, eBay, and Walmart. We did 29, and out of 29, 26 of them were fake. So that's a 90% counterfeit rate.
20: As K-beauty market becomes more lucrative, it started attracting counterfeiters. While counterfeits aren't a problem unique to K-beauty, it's made worse by the makeup of its industry. 94% of the K-beauty companies are considered to be small and medium businesses with small capital and human resources for traditional retail, instead opting for online sales.
4: These K-beauty products is more extremely geared towards younger generation understanding or discovering these products on social media. So I think that pattern would have been reinforced. I mean, last year in 2024, we took down about $280 million worth of K-beauty fake products across all the marketplaces, social media, fake websites and all that. And then on Black Friday, just in the U.S. marketplaces, we were able to find and take down 16,500 counterfeit K-beauty products just in that Black Friday weekend.
20: The K-beauty Association says it has more than 13,000 registered and approved beauty companies in Korea alone. And with hundreds of new companies being registered and going out of business every single day, it becomes very difficult to track what authentic K-beauty products are. So what's the solution?
24: It was a kind of shared frustration about not being able to access the products that we'd fallen in love with, that we bought in Korea. And shopping online for K-beauty was a really, really scary experience.
20: This led Gracie Tullio to set up Pure Soul, a K-beauty retail store in the UK.
6: So do you have an experience with buying counterfeit before you started your business?
24: Absolutely. I think when I first got back from Korea, after I'd gone through my stash, my original stash, I 100% bought a fake Misha BB cream. Not on purpose. There's nothing purposeful about that purchase. I thought it was genuine. But having had the original one still in my makeup bag, I knew that the product that I bought when I put them side by side, it just wasn't matching. And that experience is not unique to me. In fact, sometimes we even have customers and they come in very sheepishly and they say, oh, I'm really sorry. I usually buy this serum from you, but I was in a pickle and I bought it on Amazon. Can you just have a look at this box and let me know if it's real or not? And we'll get it out. We'll lay it on the counter and right on the back, it'll have in really big black letters that it's made in China. And then we have to have the really uncomfortable conversation with them that explains to them that that is not a real product and that they should not open the box. It's something that even our customers can be sometimes tempted by. That lower price is really interesting to them and it comes up in a very easy, accessible way. And it's so tempting for them just to give it a go and see. And 9 times out of 10, it's not real. It's a counterfeit product.
20: Her advice is to buy from a reputable retailer. Assuming you have a genuine product, how do you know if it is K-beauty?
24: Our customers, at least a very specific portion of them, are more than ever very aware of what's trending in Korea. They're following Korean influencers. They're checking global and domestic ranking charts. They have a lot of emphasis on purchasing products that feel very authentically Korean in that they're doing well within the domestic market. So for us, that's definitely a shift in focus. We want to look and work with brands who are doing well within Korea. And that authenticity to the creation is very important to us.
20: So it's not where it's made. It's not who makes it. It's where it's popular.
24: Ooh. But equally, though, all those brands are made in Korea. Absolutely. I think I just want to make that very clear. That's definitely non-negotiable for us. It has to be made in Korea. And it'll be actually very interesting to see how, because I know Amore Pacific is opening a factory in the U.S., I'm assuming that those products would have to say made in USA on them. I'll be very interested to see how the market responds to a K-beauty product that is popular in Korea that is made in the US for them. I think we're in a very interesting time now where that definition is going to have to start to get really flexible and we're going to see it stretched and bent
20: And this flexible definition resonates with Sonder Junyoung, founder of Yeppoda, a K-beauty brand based in Germany.
9: To be honest, it's a more personal story for me. So I grew up half Korean, half Dutch. And then people in the Netherlands say, oh, are you Dutch? No, you're not Dutch. In Korea, are you Korean? So for me, it's a story of my life, kind of, if people ask that question. But what makes a pizza that you eat in London Italian? It's kind of the philosophy, it's kind of the ingredients that are being used to make the pizza Italian. I think this goes for K-beauty as well.
20: I can totally empathize with you. I mean, even though I'm Korean, even that in Korea, I'm not sure if you're familiar with this term, like 검은머리 외국인, a black-haired foreigner.
9: Yeah.
20: Like, that's what I am.
9: Yeah, exactly.
20: You know?
9: Yeah.
20: So, and here, they always say, where are you really from? And all that stuff.
9: Yeah, exactly. So this is that question what we're also getting. And I think for Yeppoda, it's the same.
20: Yeppoda manufactures their products in Korea, but not for the prestigious K-beauty title.
9: So for us, actually, we don't focus so much on those keywords. Maybe just as a background, because when we started 5 years ago in Italy, everyone would say, hey, why would you start kind of with your K-beauty narrative in Italy? For us, K-beauty is a part of our story to tell our story where our products come from. And we as a business, we see that the innovation is happening in Korea. So if you go to the laboratories in Korea, if you go to the manufacturing sites in Korea, that's where the innovation is happening. And that's where kind of the new products are coming out of. And that's why we develop and we manufacture our products in Korea. And that's kind of what defines it as K-beauty for us.
20: So what do you think? 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Get in touch with the program. 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As for me, I'm going to put on my Korean sunscreen from my latest haul, and thank you for listening to today's episode of Business Daily, produced and presented by me, David Kan. Thank you for listening. 청취해주신 여러분, 감사합니다.

0: BBC World Service and now Witness History with me, Stefania Gotzer. I'm taking you back to the 1960s, when an artist received a unique commission that would end up sparking a nationwide phenomenon in Australia. It's 1963, and the very first big thing has appeared beside a road in South Australia. If you've been down under, you'll know exactly what I mean. But if you haven't, big things are, well, a big thing in Australia. They are giant sculptures of people, animals, or pretty much anything you can imagine. There are massive books drawing visitors to a library, a huge bicycle outside the recycling center, and an oversized koala with its own gift shop.
1: Australians have to drive long distances. It's a huge country. So perhaps these big things are made to draw attention to the towns that they're in, so that people will stop.
0: This is Christabel Kelly.
1: I am also the daughter of Paul Kelly, the person who made the first big thing in Australia.
0: Paul is the creator of a 5-meter tall Scotsman who sits on the roof of Scotty's Motel. The sculpture is called, of course, the Big Scotsman, but it's also known as Scotty.
1: When he was first constructed, he was delightful. He had a sporran, little tartan bits at the top of his spats, a big hat on and bagpipes.
0: And here's Paul speaking from the care home where he now lives.
2: I was obviously a proven artist at the time, but I can't remember who approached me to build it.
0: Paul is 96 and he doesn't remember much of how he built Scotty. But of his 7 children, Christabel has volunteered to fill the gaps from her home in Ireland.
2: That's the beauty of having got a lot of friends or family.
0: Very true, Paul.
1: The first time I heard that my father was doing this was just picking up conversations between family members. His boss, George Vardis, was commissioned to make an enormous statue for a hotel in the north of Adelaide. It sat at a very prominent junction where anyone entering from the north of South Australia would see this hotel. I understand it was the owner of the hotel who commissioned Scotty.
0: Paul was living with his family in Aldinga, in the south of Adelaide. He had worked on several projects, but this was the first time he'd been asked to create such a big sculpture.
2: There weren't any sketches of Scotties because they were built from an actual person. I've forgotten who the person was. It wasn't me.
1: He measured all of the proportions of the giant Scotsman that he was making from one of his co-workers. He would go to this man and measure his arm and scale that up, and measure his hand and scale that up.
0: It was a very meticulous process getting the body correct.
2: Yeah, the head had to be right. Otherwise, there's no use doing the thing at all. And so I made sure that everything about the head was according to the Scottish tradition, and the shape was my head.
0: It was a time when Paul was experimenting with new materials, and so was young Christabel.
1: When he first brought this material home, fiberglass, I think I was about 6 years old, and my sister Alice and I thought it was amazing, and we rubbed ourselves with fiberglass, and of course we were itchy for weeks afterwards. Scotty was constructed on a steel frame, and then chicken wire was put on top of that to make a rough outline, and then hessian was placed over that, and then the whole thing was sprayed with polyurethane and carved back. My grandmother bought me a very small Scotty doll so that I could think about what the big Scotsman was going to be like. But one thing I do remember is my father picking me up and walking me around the entire Scotsman when it was lying down. And I thought it was fantastic, but of course I just wanted to look up its kilt to see what was underneath.
0: And so Christabel became the first of thousands of Australian children captivated with Scotty and intrigued by what was under his kilt. Well, after thorough research, I can say you won't find more than the occasional sparrow nest.
1: It looked to me how I imagined the Greek gods looked, except wearing a kilt.
0: A year after Scotty was built, another big thing appeared in Coffs Harbour on the east coast, a giant banana designed to lure customers to a fruit stall. Many more followed. There's a list of around 150 big things across Australia, though some scholars argue the true number is well over 1,000. Then in 1979, 16 years after building Scotty, Paul was commissioned to create his second big thing, the Big Lobster, better known as Larry the Lobster.
1: My father worked on it, my brother Tim worked on it, my sister Elizabeth worked on it, my husband worked on it, my brother-in-laws worked on it. And that was commissioned by a fisherman from the southeast of South Australia. My father would eat lobster at home and break it into its component parts and then measure it with a ruler and scale it up.
0: But Christabel is not very fond of Larry.
1: I was pregnant with my first child, and when my husband came home from work, he would smell like fiberglass and beer, and I really disliked that smell. I couldn't stand it. I was really happy when Larry was loaded onto semi-trailers and sent away.
0: Australia's big things aren't always perfect. There's a big kangaroo with very long eyelashes, a big penguin with tiny feet, and a big frog whose foot appears to be on backwards.
1: I do enjoy driving around and looking at other large things, but with a certain amount of smugness, because some of them don't quite work.
0: She's proud of her father's big things, although Paul has a very different way of seeing it.
2: Never got proud of it. Once you get proud of your own work, it gets destroyed. You must never be proud of your own work.
0: That was Paul Kelly, the creator of Scotty, Australia's first big thing.

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1: Time is 2 o'clock.
2: Good morning. President Trump's pick for Iowa governor lost his primary, a rare endorsement loss for the president, and Democrats chose a more moderate candidate there to challenge Republicans for a Senate seat. It's Morning Edition from NPR News. Former Republican Congressman George Santos ran on a series of lies. Prosecutors appear to be investigating another. I'm Amy Martinez.
3: And I'm Leila Fadel. Santos posted he was going to the State of the Union, but he bet that he wouldn't, which is exactly what happened. Also, Scott Pelley accused CBS's editor-in-chief of trying to murder 60 Minutes. CBS fired him. And Barry Manilow on trying to write like Billie Eilish and the greatest compliment for a songwriter, singing their songs in the car. It's Wednesday, June 3rd. On this day in 1880, Alexander Graham Bell demonstrated how to send sound using light. The news is next.
4: Live from NPR News in Washington, I'm Dave Mattingly. They're still counting the votes in California, where the three leading candidates for governor are locked in a tight race. Republican Steve Hilton is leading the vote count at this hour, ahead of Democrats Javier Becerra and billionaire Tom Steyer. The Associated Press has not yet called the race for any gubernatorial candidate. Two candidates will advance to the general election in November. In the Los Angeles mayoral primary, Democratic incumbent Karen Bass has advanced to the November runoff. It's not yet clear who she'll face. Right now, Republican and reality TV star Spencer Pratt is leading city council member Nitya Raman. Businessman Zach Lane is the winner of the Republican gubernatorial primary in Iowa. Lane will face Iowa's Democratic state auditor in November, as Katerina Sostarek with Iowa Public Radio reports.
5: Lane narrowly won the Republican nomination over Congressman Randy Feenstra, who was endorsed by President Trump last week. Lane was endorsed by the political arm of the Make America Healthy Again movement. He says nobody thought he could win.
6: We were outspent, opposed by the establishment, told to wait our turn. Well, tonight the people of Iowa had something to say about that, that we're not going to wait anymore.
5: Lane will face Democratic State Auditor Rob Sand this fall. It's the first time in 20 years Iowa has a wide-open governor's race without an incumbent. The Cook Political Report has labeled the race a toss-up, even though Republicans have a major voter registration advantage in Iowa. For NPR News, I'm Katerina Sestarek in Des Moines.
4: The U.S. and Iran have once again exchanged fire after Central Command says American forces fired a missile at a ship to prevent it from reaching Iran's main oil terminal on Karg Island. NPR's Aiba Traoré says the U.S. continues to enforce its blockade of Iranian ports.
7: Iran fired missiles at U.S. forces in Kuwait and Bahrain. Kuwait says drones then hit its airport, wounding several people. Iran's Revolutionary Guard says the attacks last night were in response to U.S. strikes on its Qishim Island near the Strait of Hormuz. The Guard says it targeted the U.S. Navy's Fifth Fleet in Bahrain and air bases in Kuwait, causing damage. U.S. Central Command says Iran's attacks failed to hit their target. CENTCOM also says its attacks on a military ground control station on Qishim Island were, quote, self-defense strikes in response to attempted attacks by Iran across the region without specifying further. Meanwhile, President Trump said the U.S. and Iran continue to exchange messages on a deal to end the war. Aya Boutraoui, NPR News, Dubai.
4: Secretary of State Marco Rubio told lawmakers on Capitol Hill yesterday he's optimistic the U.S. and Iran will resume talks on Tehran's nuclear program, despite the two sides having yet to agree to extend their ceasefire. This is NPR News. A series of papers published in the American Journal of Public Health argue ultra-processed foods are the new war on tobacco. Health advocates are saying it's time to regulate them, as NPR's Maria Godoy reports.
8: The new papers add to evidence that links overconsumption of ultra-processed foods to poor health outcomes, including diabetes and obesity. But the papers also look at how tobacco giants Philip Morris and R.J. Reynolds use tactics learned from cigarettes to develop and sell ultra-processed foods when they owned large food firms from the 1980s to the early 2000s. That includes using chemical additives to make products

0: more appealing, says UCSF researcher Laura Schmidt.
1: When people think about these foods, we should be understanding that they are very, very closely related to cigarettes, particularly in terms of the chemical additives. Those additives are the same.
0: She and others are calling for marketing restrictions and other regulations to curb consumption of ultra-processed foods. Maria Godoy, NPR News.
2: Wall Street continues to set records. The Dow, the S&P, and the NASDAQ all closed at all-time highs again yesterday. The Dow added 228 points to finish at 51,307. The S&P added 9 points to close above the 7,600 mark for the first time. The NASDAQ gained 7. Stocks were pushed higher by tech stocks, including chipmaker NVIDIA, after its CEO said NVIDIA could become the next trillion-dollar company. Las Vegas took Game 1 of the NHL Stanley Cup Final last night after beating Carolina 5-4. I'm Dave Mattingly in Washington.
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0: It's Morning Edition from NPR News. I'm Leila Fadel in Washington, D.C.
1: And I'm A. Martinez in Los Angeles, California. Another round of primaries offer a glimpse into the midterm landscape.
0: Last night, President Trump's pick for governor of Iowa lost his race. The loss is a blow for Trump, who has seen almost all of his chosen candidates this cycle sail to victory or advance to runoff elections. Democratic voters chose candidates they hope give them the best shot at flipping congressional seats in November.
1: NPR political reporter Stephen Fowler has been watching all the primaries for us. He's here with some pretty important takeaways. So let's start with Iowa, state with a number of competitive races in November's. In November, what do the matches look like?
2: Democrats chose their nominee for U.S. Senate. Republicans chose their pick for governor. Three of the four House races are indeed viewed as some of the few competitive races in the country this fall. For the Senate, the nominee is State House Representative Josh Turek. He's a Paralympian who holds a seat that voted for Trump and argued that his background and campaign strategy is the best way for Democrats to win in a red state. Primary voters agreed, picking him over a progressive state senator by a 2-to-1 margin.
1: All right, what about Iowa's governor's race?
2: Rob Sand is the Democratic nominee. He ran unopposed and is the only statewide Democratic elected official. While Trump-endorsed Republican Congressman Randy Feenstra, ultimately the Associated Press called the race for businessman Zach Lane in a narrow victory that also allowed Iowa Republican voters to signal displeasure with the president. That race starts out as a true toss-up for November.
1: All right, now Montana, another red state where Democrats are hopeful they could capitalize on Trump's unpopularity.
2: Montana's 1st District is an open race where Democrats see a shot in this particular political environment where Trump has lost a little bit of support from Republicans and a lot of it from basically everyone else. The Senate race is another interesting one there. That's because of a candidate who wasn't on the ballot yesterday. Independent Seth Bodnar outraised the Trump-backed U.S. attorney and all of the Democratic candidates in another race worth watching.
1: All right, so I'm in California. It takes a little while to count all the votes here, thanks to the state's mail-in voting laws. Anything, though, that we do know based on what's been tallied so far?
2: Well, as you also know, in California, the top two advance to the general election, regardless of party. So for the governor's race, we do know that almost all of the 60 candidates on the ballot won't make that short list. Sorry, Barack D. Obama Shaw and Living for God and Country DeMott. There is a three-person race for the top two spots. Billionaire Tom Steyer, former Health and Human Services Secretary Javier Becerra, and former Fox News host Steve Hilton, a Republican backed by Trump. This is important because it's possible that the two Democrats advance, leaving Republicans without a top-of-the-ticket champion to help them with some House races affected by redistricting.
1: Yeah, the past few weeks, we've been tracking the incumbents in both parties who have lost their primary. Anyone else to add to the list?
2: Well, there are a number of older California incumbent Democrats who face primary challengers from younger candidates who want generational change. So far, the incumbents are all in first place, but November is a long way away. And after California redrew the lines late last year, several California Republicans are finding themselves in more difficult races. Some of them retired, one became an independent, and then there's Ken Calvert and Young Kim. The two Republican lawmakers were drawn together in the nationwide redistricting war and will face off in November.
1: All right, that is NPR political reporter Stephen Fowler. Stephen, thanks.
2: Thank you.
1: Plans for President Trump to pay nearly $1.8 billion to fund people who claim to be targets of past administrations are over.
0: Yeah, that's what Acting Attorney General Todd Blanche told Congress on Tuesday. For almost 2 weeks, the Trump administration has faced political blowback over the idea that it would hand out money from what it called an anti-weaponization fund.
1: NPR Justice correspondent Ryan Lucas was watching that congressional testimony. Ryan, what was this hearing about and what did Blanche have to say?
3: So Blanche was on the Hill for a hearing before House lawmakers that was focused on the Justice Department's budget, but there's been a lot of chatter about this nearly $1.8 billion fund that the department has created to compensate people who believe they were victims of politicized prosecutions. A day earlier, the Justice Department had put out a statement that it would abide by a court ruling, putting the fund on hold until at least June 12th while a lawsuit challenging it plays out in court. And then at yesterday's hearing, Blanche was asked what the department's plans were after that date. He said the department is dropping its plans for the funds, full stop. And Blanche then added this in an exchange with New York Democrat Grace Meng.
4: the reasons for the fund, I think, remain as important as they were before, but we are not moving forward with the fund.
5: Not moving forward ever?
4: Correct.
5: Oh, there's no more fund then.
3: Now, Blanche was asked to put that into writing, and he said, in essence, he sees no reason to do that, which was cause for a bit of skepticism.
1: Okay, so Blanche says, no more fund, ever, but as legendary radio broadcaster Paul Harvey used to do, Ryan, let us know the rest of the story.
3: Right, well, remember, this fund was created as part of a settlement between Trump and the Justice Department to end Trump's $10 billion lawsuit against the IRS over the leak of his tax returns. Trump wouldn't get any money from the fund, but as part of the deal, the IRS is barred from pursuing any claims, any probes, any audits against Trump, his family, or his companies over past tax issues. And Blanche told lawmakers that part of the settlement still stands. It is still in effect. So in other words, Trump, his family, his businesses are still shielded from IRS investigations of past tax returns.
1: All right. So how did that go down with members in Congress?
3: Well, look, from the beginning, Democrats have railed against this whole settlement. They say this was a slush fund for the president to dole out taxpayer money to his supporters and allies at a time, Democrats note, when a lot of Americans are really struggling to make ends meet. And a lot of Democrats say Blanche's announcement just falls short. Senator Elizabeth Warren, for example, said that promises are not enough here. She says this fund needs to be blocked in law. And she also noted that under this arrangement, Trump, as I just said, remains shielded from IRS scrutiny.
1: What about Republicans?
3: Well, yeah, Republicans are really the bigger question here. This fund has been a rare issue where we have seen a lot of members of the GOP, particularly in the Senate, publicly come out against President Trump. Many of the Republicans dislike the possibility that Capitol rioters who attacked police on January 6, 2021, could have received payouts. That Republican pushback has held up some of the administration's legislative priorities, including most notably funding for immigration enforcement. Now, Senate Majority Leader John Thune said yesterday he hoped that Blanche's statement would ease Republican concerns that have held up immigration funding and give the party the votes that it needs to ultimately push that funding bill over the line.
1: All right, that's NPR's Ryan Lucas. Ryan, thanks a lot.
3: Thank you.
1: There is a new director of national intelligence.
0: President Trump announced Tuesday that the head of the Federal Housing Finance Agency, Bill Pulte, will take on the intelligence role too as acting director. Pulte will replace Tulsi Gabbard, who is stepping down at the end of the month. The choice has already drawn sharp criticism for Pulte's lack of experience.
1: NPR White House correspondent Danielle Kurtzleben is here to explain what's going on. So, Danielle, who is Bill Pulte?
6: Well, like Layla said, he is the head of the FHFA, which regulates Fannie Mae and Freddie Mac, and they guarantee home loans in the U.S. Now, Pulte's career prior to that was heavily housing-related. His family owns a large home-building company, and he ran a firm that invested in building products. But his biographies on the FHFA site and elsewhere do not show any intelligence experience.
1: So, Danielle, maybe it's just me, but to be director of national intelligence, shouldn't you have national intelligence experience, or at least intelligence experience?
6: Well, you sure might think so. And that's a legal matter, in fact. The post-9/11 law that set up the position of DNI says all nominees must have, quote, extensive national security experience. But then Pulte isn't a nominee. Trump is naming him an acting director, so he won't have to go through a Senate confirmation. And remember, this really is a key position right now, with the U.S. engaged with foreign threats around the world during a war with Iran. Now, even some Senate Republicans are skeptical of Pulte, by the way. Here's Texas Republican John Cornyn when he was asked about the appointment.
7: I don't see any evidence of any qualifications for that job.
6: So he was pretty blunt. Meanwhile, when GOP Senate leaders John Thune and Tom Cotton were asked about Pulte's qualifications, they just didn't have much to say yesterday. Now, in describing those qualifications in a social media post, Trump was vague. He said Pulte has, quote, deep experience managing the most sensitive matters in America. But Pulte does have one attribute Trump likes, which is that he's used his position to legally pursue Trump's perceived enemies.
1: Okay, in what way?
6: Well, as the head of a housing agency, he's accused multiple people of mortgage fraud. For example, there's New York Attorney General Letitia James. The administration repeatedly attempted to prosecute her. She maintains she's done nothing wrong. And James, you may remember, prosecuted Trump and the Trump Organization for civil fraud. Similarly, the administration accused Democratic Senator from California, Adam Schiff, of this kind of fraud. Schiff has also denied wrongdoing. Schiff helped lead the Democratic effort to impeach Trump in 2019 and 2020. And the administration pursued Federal Reserve Board member Lisa Cook for fraud. Trump cited that accusation in attempting to fire her. Now, Cook says she did nothing wrong, and the Supreme Court in January heard arguments in his attempt to fire her.
1: But that willingness to go after people that Trump does not like for any number of reasons, that's not new in this administration.
6: Right, exactly. Trump even explicitly, in a social media post last fall, wrote a message addressed to then-Attorney General Pam Bondi saying he wanted her to take action against James Schiff and former FBI Director James Comey. And, yeah, there are others happy to go after his enemies. FBI Director Kash Patel, even before he took the helm, had talked about doing so. We don't know how long Pulte will be acting director, but intelligence is an entirely different avenue from housing for taking aim at opponents.
1: That's NPR's Danielle Kurtzleben. Thanks a lot.
6: Thank you.

0: When Pope Leo was revealed to have Creole roots in New Orleans and grandparents who changed their racial identity to white after settling in Chicago, journalist Susan Solney recognized the story. Her great-uncle Edward had done the same thing a century ago. On the next Fresh Air, what she discovered about his life and the secret that broke her family in half. Join us.
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4: And I'm Steve Inskeep. Barry Manilow is recovering from lung cancer. He's a singer who was huge on radio in the 1970s.
5: You

0: sheet music for another of his hits was Always on My Mom's Piano, with Manilow's perfectly coiffed image on the cover. 4 months ago, Manilow's long career seemed at risk as he prepared for surgery to remove part of his lung. You have to think about losing your voice, your identity. What was that like?
1: Terrifying. They went through my vocal cords, and they promised me that they were very gentle and they didn't hurt my vocal cords, but I'm not so sure.
0: Manilow is still hoarse, but determined to perform live again this summer as he turns 83. He will feature music from a new album recorded before his surgery. It's called What a Time.

0: you know, we'll see what happens. I'm going to try it. I am. I'm going to try going on stage and doing my show, and hopefully it'll be fine.
1: Manilow talked about his music and his career from his home in Palm Springs, California. Long before he was a star, in the 1960s, he was a songwriter in New York.
0: Well, if you want to call them songs.
2: Like a good neighbor, State Farm is there.
0: But, you know, the State Farm insurance thing started off as a bona fide song. And as the years have gone by, they've cut it down and down. Now all they play is just like that.
1: Are you at the piano?
0: That's all they have. That's all they ever play. So
1: I don't think that people realize how much of your music is in their heads from commercial jingles. I could sing the Band-Aid song right now.
2: I am stuck on Band-Aid, cause Band-Aid stuck on me.
0: Yeah, yeah. Well, you know, and they don't write jingles anymore. But you did remember the melody of join the Pepsi, people. You know,
1: you deserve a break today.
0: Yeah, and you deserve a break today. That's the big one.

0: Why did you start writing jingles?
1: For the money. But it taught me how to write a pop song because the rules are the same. You've got to grab the listener within the first 15 seconds, and you know you need a catchy hook. And I attribute my enabling to actually write pop songs because I had a couple of years of writing jingles.
2: Look like we made it.
0: When you say a hook, would you describe that for people? What is a hook?
1: The hook is the chorus that you will remember. But you know, they don't even do that anymore. You know, when I was doing this album, I actually tried to write in the style of Billie Eilish. To my ears, I can't find the chorus. I can't find the hook. The hook is, I write the songs that make the whole world sing. I write the songs. That's a great hook.

I had to go back to the style that I was used to writing. And, you know, it's on this album. They all tell stories. Some of them are up-tempo, some of them are beautiful ballads.

0: I have these wonderful lyricists. They give me a lyric. Does it sing to me? And I finish it. And I don't know what the listener is going to think about it. Are they going to say, he hasn't listened to the radio in 40 years? That's not the truth I have. But as a songwriter, these are the kind of songs I like, and these are the kind of songs I write.
1: My favorite songs, including my favorites of yours, tend to tell a story.
2: Her name was Lola. She was a showgirl.
1: Copacabana. It's almost literary in the way that a few words convey action and put an image in my head. Tony sailed across the bar.
2: And then the punches flew, and chairs were smashed in two.
0: You're so right. It's a brilliant lyric. You get the idea. In three verses and one repetitive chorus. And by the time you're at the end, you've got the whole story.
2: Music and passion were always the fashion at the Copa. She lost her love.
1: I want people to know that you have some much younger fans, and they include one of my kids. I'm not going to name her, but she likes to sing. She likes to sing in private. And we learned that a song she had been singing was Copacabana. And our whole family ended up singing this song in the car.
0: Isn't that the greatest? That's the greatest compliment for a song that I wrote. It really is a songwriter's dream that they sing my song in the car.
2: Her name is Lola. She was a showgirl.
1: Barry Manilow, it's a pleasure to talk with you. Thank you so much.
0: Thanks, Steve. Bye-bye.
1: Manilow's new album, What a Time, comes out on Friday.

0: Cabana. This is NPR News.
1: The drought-shrunken Colorado River has left western states like California facing a looming water crisis. But in San Diego, there is enough excess drinking water to sell to nearby states. The secret? Desalination.
2: What we're looking to do is really show that there's an opportunity to manage the system in a new way.
1: I'm Elsa Chang. Hear that story on All Things Considered from NPR News.

0: Live from NPR News in Washington, I'm Dave Mattingly. It's not yet clear which two candidates for governor in California will advance to the November runoff. At this hour, Republican Steve Hilton is leading the vote count ahead of Democrats Javier Becerra and billionaire Tom Steyer. Hilton was sounding confident as he spoke to supporters last night.
1: We've got the rebel spirit. We've got the hustle. We've got the attitude. We've got everything we need to make California golden again, except for a good governor. And very soon, we will have that as well.
0: Becerra was sounding just as confident when he addressed his supporters in California.
2: After all the exhausting ads are run, the pundits are spun, and the billionaires try to buy their way in, it's the people, only the people, who get the last word. And tonight, the people of the great state of California, in the greatest nation on earth, have spoken.
0: The Associated Press has yet to call the race for any of the gubernatorial candidates seeking to replace outgoing Governor Gavin Newsom in the November election. Los Angeles Mayor Karen Bass has advanced to a November runoff as she seeks re-election. It's not yet clear who she'll face in the election. This is NPR News from Washington. The president says he plans to attend the rescheduled White House Correspondents Association dinner. It was postponed in April after an armed man tried to storm a hotel ballroom where the event was taking place in Washington, D.C. NPR's Franco Ordonez has more.
3: This year's annual gala affair in April was cut short when a man armed with a shotgun, handgun, and knives attempted to run through a security checkpoint at the Washington Hilton, where Trump and members of his cabinet had just sat down for the event. Trump announced on social media that the rescheduled dinner would take place at the Waldorf Astoria Hotel in Washington, D.C. He wrote that it was a sign of strength and fortitude and called it a, quote, very good thing because we cannot allow lunatics to change our way of life. The president of the White House Correspondents Association, Weijia Zhang, says in an email to members that the July event will be a more intimate gathering with significantly enhanced safety measures. Franco Ordonez, NPR News.
0: Las Vegas rallied for two goals in the final period last night to take Game 1 of the NHL Stanley Cup Final. The Golden Knights beat the Carolina Hurricanes 5-4. Game 2 is tomorrow night. The NBA Finals get underway tonight between the New York Knicks and the San Antonio Spurs. I'm Dave Mattingly, NPR News in Washington.

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1: It's Morning Edition from NPR News. Amy Martinez in Los Angeles, California.
2: And I'm Leila Fadel in Washington, D.C. An uncivil war within CBS News and 60 Minutes broke into the open light last night. CBS fired veteran correspondent Scott Pelley. New editor-in-chief Barry Weiss has sought to assert control of the network's news division and 60 Minutes, its most prestigious and profitable news program. After she fired two of its award-winning correspondents and its executive producer, Pelley accused the show's new executive producer of being unqualified for the job and Weiss of trying to murder the show. NPR's David Folkenflik has been covering the story and joins us now. Good morning, David.
3: Good morning, Leila.
2: So how did these internal tensions become so combustible?
3: Well, this was a staff meeting on Monday that boiled into the open. The way to think of it from a bit of a distance is you seeing a group of people who had previously been outsiders trying to take control of an insular culture. Mm-hmm. 60 Minutes is the most watched TV news show in America. You had Barry Weiss, who was brought in just last October from the News and Views site, the Free Press, the center-right site at that, with no experience in television, deciding she wanted to assert control of this, this property, perhaps the most valuable at CBS News. She fired top executives of the show last week. She ousted two correspondents. And concerns had bubbled up in recent months about Weiss's involvement and editing of the show, that she had been accused of holding up stories and inserting material more favorable to President Trump and to Israel. She brought in a new executive producer with no TV news experience also named Nick Bilton. And Scott Pelley at this meeting Monday told Milton that he wasn't welcome, he wasn't qualified, and he trotted out that murder line saying Weiss was trying to murder the show.
2: Yeah, and so I'm hearing you say, this is the most watched TV news show in America. It's prestigious. It's profitable. So what is CBS actually trying to achieve here?
3: Well, Weiss came in and she had been openly concerned about what she contends is sort of anti-Trump bias at in the mainstream media and CBS itself. Mm-hmm. She and Bilton said that what they're really trying to do is refashion 60 Minutes for the digital age. But it's worth understanding also the context in which she was brought in. David Ellison only took over CBS's parent company Paramount last summer with the approval of President Trump's regulators. He's now seeking approval from the Trump administration for a much bigger deal to take over Warner Brothers Discovery's, the parent company of HBO, and not unrelatedly CNN. And he and his father, the co-founder of Oracle, have essentially allied themselves with the president in their pursuit of doing so.
2: What have we heard from CBS and Pelley since the firing?
3: Well, you've heard dueling statements. Bilton sent a letter to Pelley as well as to the staff, but the one to Pelley was shared with NPR. He called Pelley's performance performatively hostile and said that he hijacked that first meeting with staff on Monday and that he essentially shut down efforts to reach out to him, overtures to figure out a more constructive path to work through differences. Pelley is the former anchor of CBS News. He shared a statement with NPR saying that 60 Minutes had lost his way and that executives sought to make him inject falsehoods, biased, unverified claims. He's now the third correspondent to make that claim along the two who were forced out. CBS hasn't responded to my queries about those allegations.
2: And really quickly, do we know what's ahead for 60 Minutes?
3: I think there are only three correspondents left, and we don't know whether or not they'll stick around. I think we're going to hear news from them in the next day or two.
2: That's NPR's media correspondent David Folkenflik. Thank you, David.
3: You bet.
1: Federal authorities are investigating disgraced former Congressman George Santos over his activity on the betting site Kalshi. Prediction markets have flourished in President Trump's second term, and this is the latest instance of a suspected insider trading on them. NPR's Bobby Allen broke the Santos story, joins us now to discuss. So, Bobby, what are the allegations?
4: So on prediction markets like Kalshi, people can bet on what word someone says or if someone is going to show up at a major event. And that was the case for Trump's State of the Union back in February. A day before the event, Santos posted this video on X.
5: I'm going to be there for the State of the Union in the gallery, guys. Just chill, trolls. Chill.
4: Just chill, trolls. Okay, so traders on Kalshi saw this to mean, well, that Santos would be there. So the odds of him being there soared to close to 80%. But according to three people with direct knowledge of his trades, Santos, right after this video, started betting that he would not be at the State of the Union. When the speech started, Santos shared on X that he was actually watching it from an airport TV, not at the event live at all. On Kalshi, that plummeted his odds of being there. But by then, Santos had already cashed out. None of the three people I talked to, were authorized to speak publicly about the case.
1: So, Bobby, I just want to completely understand this. George Santos was betting on what he may or may not do.
4: That's right. And okay. This has now prompted two federal investigations. I talked to Santos, and he said, well, that's news to me. When I asked him about the Justice Department and the Commodity Futures Trading Commission looking into this, that was his response, right? He claimed he was not informed about it, but a source familiar with the investigation told me Kalshi has actually been trying to interview him for months. The source said Kalshi referred the matter to the Justice Department and the CFTC. When I asked Santos whether he was on Kalshi, he said, quote, I am not saying yes, I'm not saying no.
1: Okay, so it's been a while since we've talked about George Santos. Remind us of George Santos.
4: Sure. So George Santos was a former New York congressman who in 2022 ran on what turned out to be a long list of lies. He lied about his education, about his mother being in the World Trade Center during the September 11th attacks, about his grandparents escaping the Holocaust. Much of what he said on the campaign trail was completely fabricated, but he was elected. Soon into his term, he was hit with a federal indictment for wire fraud and other charges. He was expelled from Congress, and a judge later sentenced him to more than 7 years in prison. That was cut short by President Trump, who in October commuted his sentence and set him free.
1: So can you put this latest Santos case into context for us? Because we're hearing a lot lately about insider trading on prediction markets.
4: Yeah, we really are. And that's because there are two things happening at once. Sites like Kalshi and Polymarket are getting more and more popular, and federal law enforcement is starting to crack down on cases of people abusing insider information. Last week, the Justice Department charged a Google employee with using confidential company information on search trends to earn more than $1 million on Polymarket. That came after another case where a U.S. Special Forces soldier made big profits betting on Venezuelan leader Nicolas Maduro being toppled before the public knew about it. So federal investigators are pursuing cases alleging traders broke the laws by manipulating prediction markets with insider intel. So yes, Trump officials have brought some cases, but the administration's overall approach, to prediction markets is really quite hands-off. There's a growing body of research, in fact, that suggests that most insider trading is not being detected and not being investigated at all.
1: That's NPR tech reporter Bobby Allen. Bobby, thanks.
4: Thanks, A.
1: This is NPR News.
6: Stardate June 3rd. The goddess of the dawn has given millions of Americans a rare treat the past couple of years. Brilliant displays of the northern lights in regions where they're seldom seen. Today, we know that these colorful curtains of light are powered by storms on the sun. Bigger storms expand the viewing area. But in centuries past, cultures around the globe created their own explanations. In Scandinavia, for example, the northern lights might have represented Bifrost, the rainbow bridge that connected Earth to Asgard, the home of the gods. In some of the islands of Scotland, the lights represented a pair of chieftains fighting for the hand of the merry dancer. In southern England, they were considered omens of misfortune. Some saw the lights as clashing swords. Red lights were streamers of blood. During an intense outburst in March 1716, at the end of a civil war, people ran into the streets in their nightclothes, and some thought it was Judgment Day. One writer said that some read in its glaring visage the fate of nations and the fall of kingdoms. The name for the northern lights, the Aurora Borealis, was bestowed in 1619 by Italian astronomer Galileo Galilei. Aurora was the Roman goddess of the dawn. Boreas was the Greek god of storms and the north wind, one of the namesakes of the always beautiful, sometimes frightening, northern lights. More about the aurora tomorrow. Today's program was made possible by Mercer Caverns in Calaveras County in California's historic gold country. More information at mercercaverns.net. For the McDonald Observatory, I'm Billy Henry.
2: Good morning. I'm Leila Faldin. Peeble Bryson lived up to his nickname as the voice of love. He had solo hits, but shined as a duet partner with Celine Dion for Beauty and the Beast. And with Regina Bell for Aladdin. Peeble Bryson died Tuesday. He was 75. It's Morning Edition.
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1: It's Morning Edition from NPR News. I'm A. Martinez.
2: And I'm Leila Faldin. Scientists who've spent decades learning how the brain works say they're ready to start fixing it when it breaks. A brain research center in Seattle, the Allen Institute, is working to develop genetic therapies for diseases including Alzheimer's, Parkinson's, ALS, and Huntington's. Here's NPR's John Hamilton.
7: The effort is called the Brain Health Accelerator, and it includes scientists like Jeff Carroll. When Carroll was a teenager, he found out his mother had Huntington's disease. It's a fatal inherited disorder that destroys brain cells.
8: The whole reason I'm in science started with this frustration with not being able to understand what was happening with my mom.
7: Carroll learned that he, too, carried the Huntington's gene. He spent years at the University of Washington studying mice with the condition, which occurs when the faulty gene tells nerve cells to produce toxic levels of a certain protein. To Carroll, the solution seemed obvious.
8: Since we know all the bad stuff in Huntington's comes from this one gene, let's get rid of the levels of that gene.
7: But finding a way to do that was beyond the reach of his own lab. So Carroll joined the Allen Institute.
8: It's difficult to do the scale of research that you need with a team of 5 or 6 or even 10 people. And so the hundreds of people they have here at the Allen Institute, it's just an entirely different approach to science.
7: The scientist in charge of the Brain Health Accelerator is Ed Lean. He says it's built on years of basic research.
9: We now have a complete description of the types of cells that make up the brain and also the genetic underpinnings of their properties. This foundation then lets you study disease.
7: By seeing how disease changes these cells. Lean says scientists at Allen already have some experience with this approach.
9: In the case of Alzheimer's disease, we can see that it's not only about plaques and tangles, but it affects very specific types of neurons that are lost early in the disease and then over the course of disease.
7: A genetic therapy designed to protect these neurons might delay or prevent symptoms. Lean says other therapies might preserve the neurons affected by Parkinson's or ALS.
9: And we can now turn on a therapeutic gene just in the right kind of cell with these types of technologies. And that opens up the possibility for very specific precision genetic therapies for brain disorders.
7: One reason that's possible is research funded by the Brain Initiative, a program announced by President Obama back in 2013. John Nye of the National Institutes of Health says it's given scientists new ways to observe the inner workings of the brain.
10: I am shocked at how far we've come in the last 10, 12 years. It's just been beyond my wildest imagination, and I've been accused of having a pretty good imagination.
7: Nye says insights from the Brain Initiative have already helped researchers find new ways to use existing treatments. Deep brain stimulation, for example, got its start as a way to use electrical pulses to reduce the symptoms of Parkinson's disease.
10: Now it's being applied to a whole range of disorders, epilepsy, treatment-resistant depression, OCD, PTSD, binge eating disorder.
7: Scientists at the Allen Institute say genetic therapies could follow a similar path.
11: Jeff Carroll, the scientist with the Huntington's gene, says the approach has worked on children with spinal muscular atrophy. It's a genetic condition that destroys motor neurons in the spinal cord.
8: Every kid with this horrible mutation died when they were like 18 months for all of human history. And now they're going to high school. So things that were like unimaginable can just change.
11: Carroll says his goal is to help accelerate that change. John Hamilton, NPR News.
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0: It's Morning Edition from NPR News. I'm Amy Martinez.
1: And I'm Leila Fadel. Secretary of State Marco Rubio will likely face a lot of questions from lawmakers today about the war in Iran. When will it end? When will gas prices go down? Rubio started making the rounds on Capitol Hill for budget hearings Tuesday. NPR's Michelle Kellerman reports.
2: A Senate Foreign Relations Committee hearing was the first chance for lawmakers to question Rubio in public since the U.S. and Israel launched the war against Iran in late February. Democrat Chris Murphy of Connecticut says the global economy has been held hostage while President Trump gives what Murphy calls wildly different accounts as to when the war will end and when traffic can resume in the Strait of Hormuz.
3: The question is, how are we going to get it reopened? Are you going to drive a bargain that is so tough and so hard that the strait remains closed? So how are we going to get it open?
4: The first thing, that is a predicate to anything else happening. The straits have to be reopened. So the way to think about it is this. If Iran wants to be able to move its oil again through the strait, they will have to reopen the strait.
2: Secretary Rubio says the U.S. will lift its blockade of Iranian ports only once the Iranians stop firing on commercial vessels. And he says sanctions won't be eased until Iran negotiates over its nuclear program. Senator Cory Booker, another Democrat on the Foreign Relations Committee, sounded frustrated that while the first Trump administration, in his words, trashed President Obama's nuclear deal, U.S. diplomacy is now stalled and Iran has found new leverage by closing the Strait of Hormuz.
5: We are the strongest nation on the planet Earth, and we're in a stalemate with Iran. And now we're begging to get back into a deal that you all trashed in the first place.
4: There's no one begging.
2: Secretary Rubio pushed back.
4: No one's begging for anything here. The Iranians might be begging because their economy's losing hundreds of millions of dollars a day.
2: But in Iran, he acknowledged that the U.S. is dealing with a fractured system. Iran's supreme leader was killed early in the conflict, and his son, who took his place, hasn't been seen in public. Republican Senator Mike Lee asked Rubio about that.
6: Are you confident he's still alive, by the way?
4: Yeah, I think there's indications that, in fact, we've not heard from him publicly. We haven't seen him publicly. And I would imagine, given what's happened to multiple leaders in that system, being very public is probably not something that's recommended for them internally. But that said, I think there are indications out there that he is increasingly engaging at some level, although all of his communications have been in writing and through intermediaries.
2: And that slows things down. As for the Trump administration's handling of this diplomacy, Democrat Jackie Rosen blasted Rubio for not personally taking part in negotiations that were hosted by Pakistan earlier this year.
7: We confirmed you to be our Secretary of State. We confirmed you to be in the negotiations that are happening. And it's just unthinkable to me that you are missing high-stakes negotiations or that you're not involved.
2: She mistakenly said he was at a party in Miami at the time. It was actually at a UFC fight, which Trump was attending too.
4: I'm the National Security Advisor and Secretary of State. I was co-located with the President in the midst of a high-stakes negotiation so that I could immediately inform him about events occurring halfway around the world. I was where I needed to be at that moment because we had a very capable team on the ground in Pakistan led by the Vice President.
2: Along with Trump's envoy, real estate developer Steve Witkoff, and Trump's son-in-law, Jared Kushner. They've been leading negotiations on Iran, as well as trying to resolve Israel's war in Gaza and Russia's war in Ukraine. Michelle Kellerman, NPR News, the State Department.
0: The Trump administration is telling states how to set up work requirements for adults who get their health insurance from Medicaid. That's the program for low-income and disabled people that is funded by the federal government and states. Under these new rules, Medicaid recipients will need to prove that they are working, going to school, or volunteering at least 80 hours a month. Julie Robner, who hosts the What the Health podcast, is here to tell us something about this. So, Julie, Medicaid work requirements were in President Trump's big tax and spending law that he signed last July. A lot of Republicans supported it. No Democrats in Congress voted for it. So why are Medicaid work requirements such a popular thing for Republicans?
8: Well, because they sound good and they poll well. And I don't mean that in a flip way. There's a broad consensus that people shouldn't get something for nothing and that if taxpayers are going to underwrite a benefit, people who get that benefit should be expected to pitch in at least to the extent they can. But Democrats, many of whom in the past have supported work requirements for things like food stamps and welfare benefits, argue that Medicaid and all health insurance is different. For one thing, you don't get a check. You just get your health care paid for if you need it. For another, most adults who get Medicaid already do work or go to school or volunteer. Finally, we know that often people end up losing coverage not because they're no longer eligible, but because they can't successfully jump through all the bureaucratic hoops that these rules require.
0: All right, so in most places, these rules go into effect January 1st. What will states need to do to get that up and running?
8: They're going to have to do a lot. It's going to be expensive. They don't have a lot of time to do it. States have two main determinations that they're going to have to make for Medicaid recipients. First, who might be eligible for exceptions? And second, for those who are subject to the work rules, did they meet them? And the new rules out this week make that even harder for people who can't work. They say states can't just provide a list of ailments like HIV or cancer that would automatically exempt people from the work rules. Those people will have to prove that their ailment is serious enough that it also prevents them from working.
0: You think this is an issue that we'll hear about in the midterms?
8: Yes and no. Not sure that specifically for Republicans. It's part of their larger anti-fraud effort to make sure that people who aren't eligible for federal programs aren't getting benefits. For Democrats, it's part of a larger effort to point out how much Republicans are cutting back on needed health care at a time health costs are going up rapidly, particularly for those who can least afford it. And I would add that these rules are almost exclusively for states that expanded Medicaid under the Affordable Care Act. That's 43 states. But it doesn't cover some very large, very red states like Texas or Florida.
0: I know the Trump administration has an overall plan to cut Medicaid by close to $1 trillion. How do the work requirements fit into that?
8: Well, the Congressional Budget Office has estimated that the work requirements portion of last year's budget bill represent about a third of all the Medicaid spending reductions and will increase the number of people without health insurance by more than 5 million people. And remember, many of those people would still be eligible for coverage. They just won't be able to prove that they're meeting the requirements or that they should be exempted from them.
0: Julie Robner is Chief Washington Correspondent with NPR's partner KFF Health News. Thanks a lot.
8: Thank you.

0: 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I'm E. Martinez.
1: And I'm Layla Faldin.
2: I'm Alexis Madrigal. Next time on Forum, nearly a third of calls to Oakland's 911 emergency dispatch in 2024 took more than a minute to answer. That's far longer than the national standard, which expects 90% of those calls to be answered within 15 seconds. After reporter Byer Duncan was put on hold by Oakland 911, he did an investigation into what's happening with Oakland's system. That's at 9 a.m. right here on KQED.
3: I'm Mina Kim. Next time on Forum at 10 a.m., we break down the results of the primary election in California. We look at what happened in the governor's race, congressional primaries, and

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1: Spending about $100 million to get Ebola vaccines ready that could fight the latest outbreak. We run down the three candidates. It's Wednesday, June 3rd. Tennis star Rafa Nadal, the king of clay, turns 40 today. News is next.
2: Live from NPR News in Washington, I'm Corva Coleman. 6 states held primary elections yesterday in California. The two leading candidates for governor are Republican Steve Hilton and Democrat Javier Becerra. From member station KQED, Guy Marzorati reports there are millions of ballots still left to count.
3: Hilton, a former Fox News commentator, surged in the polls after an endorsement from President Donald Trump.
4: Change is coming to California, and it's long overdue.
3: Becerra, the former U.S. Secretary of Health and Human Services, gained support late in the campaign.
5: Like my parents, I never gave up. Never stop putting one foot in front of the other.
3: Democratic investor Tom Steyer is in third behind Hilton and Becerra. For NPR News, I'm Guy Marzorati in San Francisco.
2: In the city of Los Angeles, incumbent Democratic Mayor Karen Bass has advanced to a runoff election. Her opponent isn't yet determined. In a closely watched congressional district primary in New Jersey, Democrat Rebecca Bennett won her race. She will face incumbent Republican Congressman Tom Kaine Jr. It's considered a swing district, but Kaine has not been seen in public for nearly 3 months. His aides say he is addressing a personal medical condition. Federal investigators are examining the prediction market trades of former New York Republican Congressman George Santos. NPR's Bobby Allen reports.
6: 4 months after George Santos had a 7-year wire fraud prison sentence commuted by President Trump, he took to social media. Santos said he planned on attending Trump's State of the Union address. What he didn't say publicly is that he was betting tens of thousands of dollars on the prediction market site Kalshi that he would not attend. Before it was revealed he did not go, he cashed out. That's according to three sources with direct knowledge of Santos's trades. The Justice Department and the Commodity Futures Trading Commission are investigating. When reached by NPR, Santos said the investigations were news to him. He said, "I'm not saying yes, I'm not saying no," when asked if he has an account on Kalshi. Bobby Allen, NPR News.
2: Secretary of State Marco Rubio says the U.S. won't admit 1,000 Afghan refugees stranded in Qatar. NPR's Quill Lawrence reports their families of Afghans who helped U.S. troops during the war.
7: At a hearing, Delaware Senator Chris Coons asked Secretary Rubio to help the refugees who've been stuck at a camp in Qatar for more than a year. Coons said there are 400 children and 150 immediate family members of active duty U.S. troops.
8: Can you commit to working with me and others in this body to support the relocation of these vetted individuals to the United States, especially those who are family members of currently serving U.S. soldiers?
9: Yeah, I can't. First of all, we're under an executive order now, so we can't admit any Afghans at this point into the country.
7: The Trump administration has frozen visas that were promised to Afghans who aided the U.S. military. The president has offered refugee status almost exclusively to white South Africans. Quill Lawrence, NPR News.
2: This is NPR. The Pentagon says the U.S. military fired a missile at a ship in the Persian Gulf. This was to stop it from reaching Iran's main oil terminal. Iran fired missiles at U.S. forces in Kuwait and Bahrain last night, and today, Kuwait says its main airport was also attacked by drones and several people were wounded. CBS has fired veteran 60 Minutes correspondent Scott Pelley. That came after he gave fiery remarks during a staff meeting held by the program's new executive producer. NPR's David Folkenflik reports.
10: Last week, new editor-in-chief Barry Weiss fired the show's top executives and forced out two correspondents. Her pick as the new executive editor, Nick Bilton, has never worked in TV news. On Monday, Pelley told Bilton he wasn't welcome, he wasn't qualified, and that editor-in-chief Weiss was murdering the program, according to three people with direct knowledge. Weiss arrived at CBS from her Views and News center-right website, The Free Press. The two correspondents whom Weiss ousted last week have accused her of interfering with the show for ideological reasons. In a statement shared with NPR, Pelley alleged new management sought to inject falsehoods, biased, and unverified claims into his reports. He said he fended off those efforts. With Anderson Cooper's departure, 60 Minutes is now down from 7 correspondents to just 3. David Folkenflik, NPR News.
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0: warning that getting into the city's sewer system is both dangerous and illegal. A handful of recent videos show a small group of people pulling up manhole covers and disappearing into the sewers. Police are investigating, but officials warn there are gas and power lines down there, too. This is NPR.
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0: It's Morning Edition from NPR News. I'm Leila Fadel in Washington, D.C.
1: And I'm A. Martinez in Los Angeles, California. There is a new director of national intelligence.
0: President Trump announced Tuesday that the head of the Federal Housing Finance Agency, Bill Pulte, will take on the intelligence role, too, as acting director. Pulte will replace Tulsi Gabbard, who is stepping down at the end of the month. The choice has already drawn sharp criticism for Pulte's lack of experience.
1: NPR White House correspondent Danielle Kurtzleben is here to explain what's going on. So, Danielle, who is Bill Pulte?
2: Well, like Leila said, he is the head of the FHFA, which regulates Fannie Mae and Freddie Mac, and they guarantee home loans in the U.S. Now, Pulte's career prior to that was heavily housing-related. His family owns a large home-building company, and he ran a firm that invested in building products. But his biographies on the FA site and elsewhere do not show any intelligence experience.
1: So, Danielle, maybe it's just me, but to be director of national intelligence, shouldn't you have national intelligence experience, or at least intelligence experience?
2: Well, you sure might think so. And that's a legal matter, in fact. The post-9/11 law that set up the position of DNI says all nominees must have, quote, extensive national security experience. But then Pulte isn't a nominee. Trump is naming him an acting director, so he won't have to go through a Senate confirmation. And remember, this really is a key position right now, with the U.S. engaged with foreign threats around the world during a war with Iran. Now, even some Senate Republicans are skeptical of Pulte, by the way. Here's Texas Republican John Cornyn when he was asked about the appointment.
3: I don't see any evidence of any qualifications for that job.
2: So he was pretty blunt. Meanwhile, when GOP Senate leaders John Thune and Tom Cotton were asked about Pulte's qualifications, they just didn't have much to say yesterday. Now, in describing those qualifications in a social media post, Trump was vague. He said Pulte has, quote, deep experience managing the most sensitive matters in America. But Pulte does have one attribute Trump likes, which is that he's used his position to legally pursue Trump's perceived enemies.
1: Okay, in what way?
2: Well, as the head of a housing agency, he's accused multiple people of mortgage fraud. For example, there's New York Attorney General Letitia James. The administration repeatedly attempted to prosecute her. She maintains she's done nothing wrong. And James, you may remember, prosecuted Trump and the Trump Organization for civil fraud. Similarly, the administration accused Democratic Senator from California, Adam Schiff, of this kind of fraud. Schiff has also denied wrongdoing. Schiff helped lead the Democratic effort to impeach Trump in 2019 and 2020. And the administration pursued Federal Reserve Board member Lisa Cook for fraud. Trump cited that accusation in attempting to fire her. Now, Cook says she did nothing wrong, and the Supreme Court in January heard arguments in his attempt to fire her.
1: But that willingness to go after people that Trump does not like for any number of reasons, that's not new in this administration.
2: Right, exactly. Trump even explicitly, in a social media post last fall, wrote a message addressed to then-Attorney General Pam Bondi saying he wanted her to take action against James Schiff and former FBI Director James Comey. And, yeah, there are others happy to go after his enemies. FBI Director Kash Patel, even before he took the helm, had talked about doing so. We don't know how long Pulte will be acting director, but intelligence is an entirely different avenue from housing for taking aim at opponents.
1: That's NPR's Danielle Kurtzleben. Thanks a lot.
2: Thank you.
4: Our next guest is Senator Mark Warner. He is the top Democrat on the Senate Intelligence Committee, which would be hearing Bill Pulte's nomination if Pulte had been formally nominated for the job. Senator, welcome back to the program.
5: Thank you, Steve.
4: What would happen if Bill Pulte had been formally nominated and sent to your committee?
5: Well, first of all, at least by the law, would not even qualify. This guy has no experience in the military, no experience in Congress, no experience in the intel community, law enforcement. And you take that and then lay on the fact that his what seems to have attracted the president to him is he is 100% loyal to doing anything and everything President Trump demands. And now he's going to get the keys to the kingdom for the IC. Doesn't make any sense.
4: Do you suspect that he appointed an acting DNI because there's no nominee he would want that he would also be able to get through the Senate at this time, given that he has upset many people in the Senate?
5: I think that's a legitimate claim. It also is all of these acting folks get 6 months runway if we can't convince the president to change his mind. 6 months, if Mr. Pulte stays in the position, will keep him in the job until after the elections. And I have to tell you, I was extraordinarily concerned about the former director of national intelligence, Tulsi Gabbard, interfering in our election. She was the one who showed up, I believe, inappropriately and illegally down on a criminal investigation, seizing the ballots in Fulton County in Georgia.
6: Right.
5: But she had some national security background. She'd been in the military. She served in Congress. I would doubt that Mr. Pulte could even name the multiple intelligence agencies that exist.
4: I want to ask about that, but first, you said something about if we can't convince the president to change course. What leverage, if any, do you and the Senate have to convince the president?
5: Well, part of this is also he's extraordinarily unqualified, but the timing could also not be more of a mistake. We were supposed to take up what should have been dealt with earlier, what's called FISA 702 collections. This is where two foreign agents are talking to each other outside of America, and that intelligence gathering tool generates about 70% of the intelligence that literally appears in the presidential daily brief every day.
6: Mm-hmm.
5: There are always controversies about this program, and there have been reforms, and we're trying to add more reforms. It expires literally at the end of next week,
6: mm-hmm.
5: and the idea that he is putting someone who has weaponized mortgage information, confidential information, somehow in charge of all of our intelligence agencies with all the absolutely classified things, and then for me to try to convince, you know, a lot of Democrats and frankly some Republicans that we really can't let this tool expire. Without this, we would be almost unilaterally disarming in terms of Russia, China, Iran, terrorists.
4: Senator, I think you're telling me that the leverage is that there's this vital bit of intelligence legislation that may fail if the president doesn't change course. Is that what you're telling me?
5: Well, I'm telling you that I do not have the confidence I had yesterday. This was always going to be a heavy lift under President Trump because his willingness to weaponize tools of government. But the idea you're now putting someone with no intelligence background, any record of misusing private information in charge of Director of National Intelligence when we have to get this renewed before next Friday, that raises a lot of eyebrows. And there's a lot of my Republican friends who are frantic as well.
4: Now, let me ask about the 18 intelligence agencies. You just said you're worried about the Director of National Intelligence interfering in elections somehow, but those 18 agencies are out there doing their work. How independent are they? How reliable are they in your judgment at this time?
5: Listen, I disagree with some of the president's other appointees in the IC. Some I have voted for. None of them approach the concerns that I had with Tulsi Gabbard. And the concerns I had with Tulsi Gabbard now, upon reflection, look small versus the concerns I have with Bill Pulte.
4: But this is what I want to know, because it's thought that the Director of National Intelligence maybe doesn't have that much operational influence over the various agencies. Do you think the agencies would obey an inappropriate order to interfere in an election, which is the fear you're raising?
5: I would have concerns about that. But what the Director of National Intelligence also has is access to all our most classified intelligence, all of the secret of secret projects. This gentleman, Mr. Pulte, has no evidence that he would respect those classifications. We have no idea whether the individual even has a security clearance.
4: Senator Mark Warner of Virginia, pleasure talking with you. Thank you.
5: Steve, thank you so much.
1: The Supreme Court's conservative majority is narrowing options for people in federal prisons to get out early. Here's NPR Supreme Court correspondent Carrie Johnson.
7: 8 years ago, Congress passed a bipartisan criminal justice law that made it easier for federal prisoners to seek compassionate release if they could demonstrate extraordinary and compelling reasons to get out of prison early. Federal judges across the country began to grant some of those requests, about one in every seven, sometimes for reasons far broader than old age or terminal illness. Now the Supreme Court is casting doubt on that approach. Doug Berman is a law professor at The Ohio State University.
8: My sense is that a majority of the court is eager to impose some restrictions on the breadth of discretion that district judges would have to reduce sentences.
7: In two opinions for the court majority, Justice Amy Coney Barrett wrote a prisoner's personal circumstances, like severe medical conditions, are at the heart of compassionate release. It's got to be something especially unusual and convincing, she wrote. Shauna Rifkin is general counsel at FAM, a group that supports people in prison and their families. She says the court decisions violate the spirit of the First Step Act, that landmark 2018 criminal justice law.
9: They're doing their own atextual whittling down of what could be considered an extraordinary and compelling reason. And, you know, that's concerning because it limits people's availability to seek relief for sentences that might be qualitatively unjust at this point in time.
7: Rifkin says the whole point of the law was to broaden access for people in custody to request compassionate release directly from judges. And she says the new court rulings could put federal prison officials back in the driver's seat, even though they rarely push to let inmates out early. Cully Stimson is a former prosecutor. He says too many people in prison were asking for compassionate release based on the idea Congress has eased some harsh sentencing laws in recent years.
10: Just because I got a long sentence and I got sentenced according to the law at the time, that doesn't fall under extraordinary compelling reasons.
7: Stimson says it's possible prosecutors could seek to send some people back to prison based on the reasoning in the new Supreme Court decisions, but he says that may not be an efficient use of resources for a Justice Department already depleted by firings and resignations. Carrie Johnson, NPR News.
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0: When Pope Leo was revealed to have Creole roots in New Orleans and grandparents who changed their racial identity to white after settling in Chicago, journalist Susan Salney recognized the story. Her great-uncle Edward had done the same thing a century ago. On the next Fresh Air, what she discovered about his life and the secret that broke her family in half. Join us.
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2: It's Morning Edition from NPR News. I'm Amy Martinez.
3: And I'm Leila Faldin. President Trump wants a preview of the newest AI models. An executive order asks companies to submit their products to the government for review up to 30 days before their release date. Last month, the president delayed the order, saying he worried the U.S. could give up its lead in artificial intelligence. Our next guest worked on AI policy in the Biden administration as acting director of the White House Office of Science and Technology Policy. Alondra Nelson is now a professor at the Institute for Advanced Study. Good morning and welcome to the program.
4: Good morning, Leila. Thanks for having me.
3: So how significant is this order from a White House that previously was very hands-off towards AI?
4: Yeah, well, I mean, it is a move in the right direction, and I think it represents something of a sea change. I mean, from the campaign up until Vice President Vance's first international speech, this administration has been saying, we will do nothing, government will do nothing to sort of intervene or trying to lead or shape the trajectory of artificial intelligence development in the United States. And indeed, Vice President Vance at this international speech in Paris said something like, you know, we shouldn't be hand-wringing around safety. Like, we shouldn't have to, you know, have regard for issues of safety and security at all. So it certainly represents a sea change and some regard, and it's an important first step, I think.
3: It says asks. What does that mean? I mean, is this just a suggestion?
4: I think we want to be clear that this is not regulation. I mean, it's an executive order, and it does a couple of important things. One is that it directs the federal agencies, which executive orders usually have purview over, to do a few things. And one of those things is to work with industry to get a 30-day preview, as you said, of advanced models. So this is different from what the executive order that was going to be released last month that was not released, that had asked for a 90-day window of preview. So this is a 30-day window, but it's all voluntary. So, we're relying on the industry to sort of give us the models, show the government the most dangerous models, the models they think that are most risky. And this is all happening in the context of this AI race, right? Markets for, there's a new IPO from Anthropic that's just been announced. So there's a lot of competition here. And there's going to be classified benchmarks. So there'll be some information about how these models are sort of testing on various kinds of catastrophic risk. Unfortunately, none of this will be made available to the public, even at a high level. So we won't even know kind of the state of things as an American public.
3: You mentioned safety. You mentioned security. I mean, Trump's order says, quote, advanced AI capabilities make our nation stronger, but also introduce new national security considerations. What AI capabilities are drawing the attention of the Trump White House?
4: Well, we've known for a very long time, and industry leaders, academic researchers have told us that there had been cybersecurity risks potentially with AI models, in addition to risks of sort of chemical and biological warfare, and other kinds of risks when you can automate sort of science and other kinds of processes. So that had been known. I think what triggered this was really in April when Anthropic released Claude Mythos, this powerful model that surely had capabilities that could reveal very quickly vulnerabilities in cybersecurity. So companies that thought that they had shored up their systems, you know, that shored up critical infrastructure. So this is that architecture that really is the backbone of all of our lives, everything from energy to banking to hospitals and more, that we had shored that up. And with Claude Mythos here, you were being told you had a system that could very rapidly find dozens, if not hundreds, of vulnerabilities in the systems. So to release that out into the world, which Anthropic, to its credit, did not, would have been incredibly dangerous and just would have created sort of chaos in the world. So I think the challenge with this executive order is that Anthropic acted independently to sort of roll out slowly and make people aware that this model was coming out. Mm-hmm. It's not clear that government requiring a preview will be any different from companies taking that action.
3: The order says the Biden administration put bureaucratic constraints on AI. As someone who worked in the Biden administration, how would you describe how this is different from the policies you worked on?
4: So there was an exact same sort of preview that existed in an entity called the USAI Safety Institute. And so this was something that the administration, the Biden administration, identified in 2023 was necessary. The government has to have some role in previewing powerful models.
3: We'll have to leave it there, unfortunately. Yep. I'm so sorry. Alondra Nelson worked on AI in the Biden administration and is a professor at the Institute for Advanced Study. Thank you.
4: Thanks, Leila.
2: The Trump administration is trying to gain control over how billions of dollars in federal grants are awarded, and advocates warn it could jeopardize the integrity of research in the United States. Here's NPR's Katia Riddle.
5: The administration quietly put forth this proposed rule change last week in a 400-page document. If passed, among other things, it would hand more of the authority on grant funding to political appointees rather than scientists. That's got a lot of people upset.
6: And the message is clear. Scientific merit is no longer determinative of research funding.
5: U.S. House Representative James Walkinshaw of Virginia spoke on Tuesday at an online forum organized by the advocacy group Stand Up for Science. He's a Democrat. Walkinshaw argues that once we hand over authority for decisions about science to politicians and their staff, we're on a dangerous path.
6: Because the cancer patients who are waiting for new treatments, the families confronting Alzheimer's and hoping for breakthroughs to continue, communities that are facing public health threats, they will be the victims of this decision.
5: A spokesperson from the Office of Management and Budget said in an email that the goal was to promote transparency and that it would help agencies identify and respond to waste and fraud. Critics say there's no evidence of widespread waste or fraud in the system of federal grant making. Tim Snyder also spoke at the meeting. He studies the former Soviet Union at the University of Toronto, and he said this move by the Trump administration reminds him of late Stalinism.
7: We're asking ourselves whether we want to create this, so to speak, Stalinist situation where people who know nothing about science are the ones who are making the decisions about what's going to go forward.
5: The rule has 45 days for public comment before the Office of Management and Budget will decide to finalize it or not. Katie Riddle, NPR News.
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8: The drought-shrunken Colorado River has left western states like California facing a looming water crisis. But in San Diego, there is enough excess drinking water to sell to nearby states. The secret? Desalination.
9: What we're looking to do is really show that there's an opportunity to manage the system in a new way.
8: I'm Elsa Chang. Hear that story on All Things Considered from NPR News.

0: Live from NPR News in Washington, I'm Dave Mattingly. The U.S. and Iran have once again exchanged fire in the Middle East. U.S. Central Command says American forces fired a missile at a ship to prevent it from reaching Iran's main oil terminal on Karg Island. The U.S. Navy continues its blockade of Iranian ports, with the two countries having yet to agree to extend their ceasefire. They're still counting the votes in California's gubernatorial primary. At this hour, Republican Steve Hilton is leading the vote count ahead of Democrats Javier Becerra and billionaire Tom Steyer. The top two finishers will advance to a November runoff. NPR's Stephen Fowler reports on the results of Iowa's gubernatorial primary.
1: Rob Sand is the Democratic nominee. He ran unopposed and is the only statewide Democratic elected official. The Associated Press called the Republican race for businessman Zach Lane in a narrow victory that also allowed Iowa Republican voters to signal displeasure with the president. That race starts out as a true toss-up for November.
0: President Trump had endorsed Republican Congressman Randy Feenstra in Iowa's gubernatorial primary. Feenstra has conceded to Lane. In Los Angeles, Democratic Mayor Karen Bass has advanced to a November runoff as she seeks re-election. It's not yet clear who she'll face. At this hour, Republican and reality TV star Spencer Pratt is in second. This is NPR News. Lawmakers in Florida have voted to put Governor Ron DeSantis' proposal on property taxes before state voters in November. Kristen Wood with member station WFSU has more from Tallahassee.
2: Under the plan, homeowners whose primary residence has a taxable value of $150,000 or less would pay property taxes only for schools beginning next year. That exemption would rise to $250,000 in 2028 and increase with inflation after that. Supporters, including sponsor Republican Senator Brian Avila, say the measure would force local governments to better prioritize spending.
3: I think what this will force is local government officials to actually really do right by the residents in terms of looking at their budgets and prioritizing their spending.
2: It will need support from 60% of state voters to be approved. For NPR News, I'm Tristan Wood in Tallahassee.
0: CBS has fired longtime 60 Minutes host Scott Pelley. It follows a staff meeting described as heated where Pelley confronted the show's new executive producer and questions his qualifications. In a statement, Pelley accused management at CBS of having wreaked havoc through incompetence and unprofessionalism. Last week, CBS editor-in-chief Barry Weiss fired the top executives at 60 Minutes and forced out two of its correspondents. I'm Dave Mattingly, NPR News, in Washington.

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1: It's Morning Edition from NPR News. I'm Leila Fadel in Washington, D.C.
2: And I'm A. Martinez in Los Angeles, California. The Trump administration's plan for a nearly $1.8 billion fund to pay people who claim to have been targets of politicized investigations are over.
1: Yeah, that's what Acting Attorney General Todd Blanche told Congress on Tuesday. For almost 2 weeks, the Trump administration has faced political blowback over the idea that it would hand out money from what it called an anti-weaponization fund.
2: NPR Justice correspondent Ryan Lucas was watching that congressional testimony. Ryan, what was this hearing about and what did Blanche have to say?
3: So Blanche was on the Hill for a hearing before House lawmakers that was focused on the Justice Department's budget, but there's been a lot of chatter about this nearly $1.8 billion fund that the department has created to compensate people who believe they were victims of politicized prosecutions. A day earlier, the Justice Department had put out a statement that it would abide by a court ruling, putting the fund on hold until at least June 12th while a lawsuit challenging it plays out in court. And then at yesterday's hearing, Blanche was asked what the department's plans were after that date. He said the department is dropping its plans for the funds, full stop. And Blanche then added this in an exchange with New York Democrat Grace Meng.
4: The reasons for the fund, I think, remain as important as they were before, but we are not moving forward with the fund.
5: Not moving forward ever?
4: Correct.
5: Oh, there's no more fund then.
3: Now, Blanche was asked to put that into writing, and he said, in essence, he sees no reason to do that, which was cause for a bit of skepticism.
2: Okay, so Blanche says no more fund ever, but as legendary radio broadcaster Paul Harvey used to do, Ryan, let us know the rest of the story.
3: Right. Well, remember, this fund was created as part of a settlement between Trump and the Justice Department to end Trump's $10 billion lawsuit against the IRS over the leak of his tax returns. Trump wouldn't get any money from the fund, but as part of the deal, the IRS is barred from pursuing any claims, any probes, any audits against Trump, his family, or his companies over past tax issues. And Blanche told lawmakers that part of the settlement still stands. It is still in effect. So in other words, Trump, his family, his businesses are still shielded from IRS investigations of past tax returns.
2: All right. So how did that go down with members in Congress?
3: Well, look, from the beginning, Democrats have railed against this whole settlement. They say this was a slush fund for the president to dole out taxpayer money to his supporters and allies at a time, Democrats note, when a lot of Americans are really struggling to make ends meet. And a lot of Democrats say Blanche's announcement just falls short. Senator Elizabeth Warren, for example, said that promises are not enough here. She says this fund needs to be blocked in law. And she also noted that under this arrangement, Trump, as I just said, remains shielded from IRS scrutiny.
2: What about Republicans?
3: Well, yeah, Republicans are really the bigger question here. This fund has been a rare issue where we have seen a lot of members of the GOP, particularly in the Senate, publicly come out against President Trump. Many of the Republicans dislike the possibility that Capitol rioters who attacked police on January 6, 2021, could have received payouts. That Republican pushback has held up some of the administration's legislative priorities, including most notably funding for immigration enforcement. Now, Senate Majority Leader John Thune said yesterday he hoped that Blanche's statement would ease Republican concerns that have held up immigration funding and give the party the votes that it needs to ultimately push that funding bill over the line.
2: All right. That's NPR's Ryan Lucas. Ryan, thanks a lot.
3: Thank you.
1: There are no approved vaccines for the kind of Ebola that's currently spreading in Central Africa. This week, three candidates are getting fast-tracked. Global vaccine nonprofits are spending tens of millions of dollars for development and testing. But even with all that money, it'll likely be several months before any vaccines are given to people. Here to discuss is NPR's global health correspondent, Jonathan Lambert. Good morning and welcome to the program.
6: Thanks, Iwiwa.
1: So tell us more about these new investments.
6: So there are two. One is to fund all the testing and make sure that manufacturers make enough actual doses to do all that testing. The Coalition for Epidemic Preparedness Innovations, or CEPI, is giving over $60 million to three vaccine makers. Each is developing a vaccine to target the Bundibugyo species of Ebola. Mm-hmm. That's the one that's behind this current outbreak in the Democratic Republic of Congo and Uganda. The other investment is from Gavi, another vaccine nonprofit. They announced they'll spend about $40 million to buy all these vaccines, assuming that eventually they're shown to work and get approved. This big kind of upfront investment is sort of similar to what was done during the COVID-19 pandemic when it wasn't clear which vaccines under development would end up working.
1: So it sounds like they're hedging their bets to make sure that once a vaccine is shown to work, there's enough of it.
6: Exactly.
1: So what are the different candidates?
6: So there are three, and each has potential benefits and drawbacks mm-hmm. in terms of how soon they can potentially help slow down this outbreak. One promising candidate is from IAVI, a vaccine nonprofit. It's using the same approach as an Ebola vaccine that's already been approved, called Ervebo, but it targets Bundibugyo. And its biggest strength is that it is similar to this one that's been approved and that has been shown to work before. And this one has gone through some animal testing. The drawback is that it's just hard to make. IAVI says it could take 7 to 9 months to just manufacture enough doses to do clinical trials in the
1: field. I mean, it's spreading. That's a long time.
6: Yeah, definitely. And time is important. The faster that a vaccine gets developed, the sooner it can help save lives. And the other candidates might be faster. One is from the University of Oxford. It's using the same kind of approach as the Oxford AstraZeneca COVID vaccine. And they say it could be ready for testing in like a month or two. But then they have to test it in animals and then in people. And that takes time. The third candidate is an mRNA vaccine from Moderna. As we learned during COVID, mRNA vaccines can be made really fast, but this candidate is in very early stages of testing, too.
1: This is an ongoing outbreak. I mean, how difficult is it to do the testing in a situation like this?
6: Yeah, it's definitely a challenge, but it's been done in previous Ebola outbreaks. At a basic level, researchers will have to give out these Ebola vaccines and track how well they protect people from getting the disease. That could be especially tough in this outbreak, though. The epicenter is in an area of Northeast DRC with a lot of ongoing conflict. Already, there have been attacks on health clinics there, and there's a mistrust of outsiders in this region. And that could make enrolling participants in the trials and following them more difficult. So that means it'll likely be many months before vaccines start to play a role in controlling the outbreak.
1: Okay, if that happens, what does an Ebola vaccination campaign look like?
6: So first off, healthcare workers get vaccinated, since they're especially at risk caring for Ebola patients. But beyond that, health officials use this strategy called ring vaccination. Once a suspected case pops up, they try to create this sort of ring or wall of vaccines around that person to try to stop the virus from spreading. Mm-hmm. And in previous outbreaks, it's been super effective. Whether it will work in this one, time will tell, because there's still a lot of steps to go.
1: Yeah, that's NPR's Jonathan Lambert. Thank you, John.
6: Thank you.
1: This is NPR News.
7: I'm Dr. Anthony Lizowitz, and this is Climate Connections. 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
7: Yet Aaron Taylor of the nonprofit Upstream Access says the overwhelming majority of people with disabilities that her group surveyed said they did not have backup power they could use in an emergency.
8: Most people are on a very limited income, and so being able to afford the power devices, knowing which ones to buy.
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7: So they're prepared when extreme weather hits and the grid goes down. 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
2: Good morning, me Martinez. 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So archaeologists dug and found hundreds of artifacts, things such as a Roman coin stamped with the face of Emperor Constantine and pottery with mysterious red writing inside that's still being decoded. Actually, someone let Dan Brown know, because Professor Robert Langdon's next adventure is writing itself. It's Morning Edition.
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1: It's Morning Edition from NPR News. I'm Leila Fadel.
2: And I'm A. Martinez. Tip-off for Game 1 of this year's NBA Finals is tonight in San Antonio. The Spurs face the New York Knicks in a matchup guaranteed to give the league a new champion for the eighth year in a row. Jake Fisher covers the NBA for the Stein Line on Substack. So, Jake, I mean, the Knicks have the celebrity fans, Spike Lee, Timothy Chalamet, but the Spurs are the bitten favorite. I mean, it feels like must-see TV to me.
11: It is must-see TV because this is either going to be the end of a long 50-plus year New York Knicks title drought or the true coronation of 22-year-old Victor Wembanyama as the alien touching down from France and taking over the NBA.
2: I mean, doesn't it feel like that? I mean, you mentioned the coronation. I know we're maybe ahead of ourselves there, but he's a 7'4 center. A league has never seen anyone like him because he has the skills of a shooting guard as well as being a center who blocks shots and rebounds. And he beats the team that's the defending champ on their home floor. So it feels like this is something that's building for him.
11: And he's just 22 years old. He is in this era of superstars in at least the NBA who don't really allow much access to the media, who all don't want to seem vulnerable or show too much of their personalities that can reveal anything aside from being a superhero. This guy is meditating with monks, and he's playing he's playing chess in the park with strangers. He is truly a Renaissance man at just 22 years old.
2: Yeah. The Knicks have had five more days of rest than the Spurs. The Spurs went to seven games against Oklahoma City in the Western Conference Finals, but the Knicks swept the Cavaliers. So they've had a lot more time to just kind of relax. What do you think of that, to rest versus maybe the immediacy that the Spurs might bring to the series?
11: It's definitely a factor here. I think it could work against New York, but they had a very similar setup against Cleveland in the Eastern Conference Finals, where they swept Philadelphia in the second round, and they had this big layover. In the exact same scenario, Cleveland won on the road Game 7 against Detroit, and New York came out and won that Game 1, although that was at home in New York. So now they go on the road where they have to obviously go against a roaring crowd that will be very, very fired up. So they're going to need to steal one of these two games in San Antonio, I believe.
2: Okay, so really quick, the Knicks win if blank. Go ahead.
11: The Knicks win if Jalen Brunson can be the best player in a David versus Goliath situation. He's an everyman 6 foot, you know, guard against the 7 foot four alien we were just talking about.
2: And the Spurs win if?
11: The Spurs win if their complementary playmakers can keep up with all the hype around them. If these young guys outside of Victor, the Steph Castles, the Dylan Harpers, the Devin Vassells, if they could all hit shots and rise to his level.
2: Now, Game 3 is going to be in Madison Square Garden. I mean, ratings for the NBA Finals have fallen in recent years. So how important is it, quickly, got about 30 seconds to go here, how important is it for the NBA to get a game in New York City in the NBA Finals?
11: It's huge. I mean, for years, there were jokes that David Stern, the former commissioner, would have done everything he could to rig the finals to get this matchup to happen. So not only for it to be New York, but for it to have this rich kind of history repeating itself of this being the exact same matchup from 1999, it's something that I think will have a nostalgia factor as much of a new kind of kid on the block situation as well.
2: Jake Fisher covers the NBA for the Steinline. Jake, thanks a lot.
11: Thank you.
2: This is Morning Edition from NPR News. I'm A. Martinez.
1: And I'm Leila Faldin.

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0: From Marketplace, I'm Nancy Marshall-Genzer in Washington. The Trump administration is proposing new tariffs on 60 countries. This comes a day after the president lowered tariffs on some agricultural and manufacturing machinery. Now the administration might hike different import taxes to partially replace the ones struck down by the Supreme Court in February. Marketplace's Nova Safo has the details.
2: The U.S. Trade Representative's office says it has completed probes into 60 countries looking at forced labor violations. It wants to impose tariffs of 10% or 12.5%. Among the countries involved, Mexico, Canada, China, and the European Union. There will be exceptions for some products, including rare earths and pharmaceuticals. The Trump administration has been seeking to rebuild its global tariffs under new authorities after the Supreme Court invalidated the use of emergency powers. One of the most direct legal pathways available is unfair trade practices investigations. I'm Nova Safa for Marketplace.
0: Alphabet, the parent company of Google, is doing something it hasn't done in 20 years, offering new equity in the company. It plans to sell $80 billion worth of stock and use the money to invest in, you guessed it, AI. Big tech is expected to spend more than $700 billion on AI infrastructure this year, and the spending spree is hitting a turning point, consuming almost all of the revenues these companies bring in. Marketplace's Megan McCarty-Carino has more.
3: Before the AI era, Alphabet, Microsoft, Amazon, and Meta were basically cash printing machines. They made so much more money than they spent, they regularly bought back their own stock, giving billions to their shareholders, says Jacob Born, a tech analyst at eMarketer.
4: These were the biggest cash giants of the modern economy, and now, in just a matter of a couple years, that's changing.
3: He says their free cash flow, the amount of revenue left over after infrastructure investments, is dwindling. Amazon is already burning more cash than it makes, and Meta will likely follow later this year. If current patterns hold, Alphabet could see spending exceed revenues next year, says Daniel Newman at Futurum Group.
5: Every one of these businesses is firmly under the belief that if they don't spend, that there is a existential risk to their business's longevity.
3: To continue blazing ahead in the AI race, tech companies have moved beyond spending revenues, relying on corporate bonds, joint ventures with private creditors, and now equity offerings to ratchet up the spending.
5: It's this sort of aggressive prisoner's dilemma of we will not be outspent.
3: The stock market has largely rewarded these moves, says business professor Eric Gordon at the University of Michigan. But he warns the mood could change.
6: You got to get some kind of return on that money. And when the money that you've put in is that big, you got to get a lot of money back.
3: Investors are going to want to see that AI can be a cash printing machine, too. I'm Megan McCarty-Carino for Marketplace.
0: Let's do the numbers. The Dow, S&P, and NASDAQ futures are mixed in the 1 to 3/10% range, with the Dow future down 212 points.
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0: In the late 1990s, figure skating was one of the most watched sports in America. There were competing tours, made-for-TV specials, and household names like Michelle Kwan. Skating has lost some of its mainstream popularity, but that might be about to change, as Oregon Public Broadcasting's Lillian Karabake explains.
7: Inside Portland's Memorial Coliseum, a sold-out crowd of figure skating fans are on their feet for Stars on Ice.
8: The skating tour is seeing record turnout that hasn't happened for decades. After Team USA's gold at the Olympics in Milan, interest in figure skating is at its peak. And that can mean dollars.
9: In that Olympic year, it's really an opportunity for athletes to get a lot of new eyes and perspectives on them and hopefully leverage that into financial opportunities.
8: That's Olympic ice dancer Evan Bates. He has seen this over the five Olympics he's competed in, but...
9: This time feels different. I think, of course, the success of Team USA is unprecedented and huge, and we have the names and the personalities to hopefully keep people coming back for more.
8: Bates took home two medals from Milan with his partner and wife, Madison Chalk.
10: Want to just seize the opportunities that come around once every 4 years.
8: But the window for those big-name sponsorships is typically short in a niche sport like figure skating. Figure skating analyst Jackie Wong says this Olympic cycle produced something the sport hasn't seen, breakout mainstream appeal in Alyssa Liu and Ilya Malinin.
11: They both have a kind of star quality that American audiences really like.
8: And they're both cashing in. Malinin is sponsored by Coca-Cola, Samsung, and Google, among others. Liu won two gold medals in Milan and became the only figure skater signed with Nike.
11: Elite skaters in the U.S. are trying to figure out, how do I finish wringing out the marketability of this kind of short attention span period where they are known?
8: The skating world is hoping that this Olympic bounce lasts longer than just a few months. Backstage at Stars on Ice, producer Byron Allen said he's optimistic that this is the boost the sport needs to bring it back to its 90s heyday.
12: The more marketable talent you've got, the more marketable a show you have. And we haven't had this kind of star power in a long time.
8: Allen says tours like this are also an investment in skating's future. Learn to skate programs usually see about a 10% bump in enrollment after the Olympics. But United States figure skating estimates that's closer to 30% this year.
12: My job is to create the next generation of stars.
8: And maybe one of those athletes will be as marketable and likable as this generation. In Portland, I'm Lillian Kerbake for Marketplace.
0: And in Washington, I'm Nancy Marshall-Genzer with the Marketplace Morning Report from APM, American Public.
13: I'm Alexis Madrigal. Next time on Forum, nearly a third of calls to Oakland's 911 emergency dispatch in 2024 took more than a minute to answer. That's far longer than the national standard, which expects 90% of those calls to be answered within 15 seconds. After reporter Byer Duncan was put on hold by Oakland 911, he did an investigation into what's happening with Oakland's system. That's at 9 a.m. right here on KQED.
14: I'm Mina Kim. Next time on Forum at 10 a.m., we break down the results of the primary election in California. We look at what happened in the governor's race, congressional primaries, and other key races across the state. 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That's Forum at 10 a.m. on KQED.
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16: Good morning. What do results from last night's primary elections say about how the battle over Congress will play out in November? We get analysis from the Cook Political Report on this hour of Morning Edition from NPR News.

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1: Last night were in response to U.S. strikes on its Qishim Island near the Strait of Hormuz. The Guard says it targeted the U.S. Navy's 5th Fleet in Bahrain and air bases in Kuwait, causing damage. U.S. Central Command says Iran's attacks failed to hit their target. CENTCOM also says its attacks on a military ground control station on Qishim Island were, quote, self-defense strikes in response to attempted attacks by Iran across the region without specifying further. Meanwhile, President Trump said the U.S. and Iran continue to exchange messages on a deal to end the war. Aya Boutraoui, NPR News, Dubai.
2: The White House says it is dropping a plan to create a nearly $1.8 billion fund. This would be used to pay people who claim they were targets of political investigations. NPR's Ryan Lucas says Acting U.S. Attorney General Todd Blanche explained the decision in congressional testimony yesterday.
3: The Justice Department had put out a statement that it would abide by a court ruling, putting the fund on hold until at least June 12th while a lawsuit challenging it plays out in court. And then at yesterday's hearing, Blanche was asked what the department's plans were after that date. He said the department is dropping its plans for the funds, full stop. Now, Blanche was asked to put that into writing, and he said, in essence, he sees no reason to do that, which was cause for a bit of skepticism.
2: NPR's Ryan Lucas reporting. 6 states held primary elections yesterday. That includes New Mexico. Katerina Barton reports from Santa Fe on the state's gubernatorial race.
4: Former Interior Secretary Deb Haaland won the Democratic nomination for New Mexico governor. She beat out Bernalillo County District Attorney Sam Bregman. Haaland is a member of the Laguna Pueblo. If she wins in November, she will become the first Native American woman to serve as governor in the country. She'll face Republican nominee Rio Rancho Mayor Greg Hull in the general election. But he'll face an uphill battle. Republicans haven't won a statewide office in 10 years. Spending in the governor's primary set a record for the most expensive in state history. The race also saw a high voter turnout thanks to a new semi-open primary system. For NPR News, I'm Katerina Barton in Santa Fe, New Mexico.
2: The California governor's primary remains too close to call. Now, this is an unusual election. Candidates from all parties run together, and the top two advance to a November election. So far, Republican Steve Hilton leads, followed by Democrats Javier Becerra and Tom Steyer. You're listening to NPR. President Trump has signed a slightly scaled-back executive order on cybersecurity threats that could be posed by artificial intelligence. He recently put aside a similar order over concern it would interfere with the rapid development of AI. Still, Trump's new order is voluntary. It asks AI developers to submit certain kinds of AI models to government review about 1 month before these models are taken public. Game 1 of the NBA Finals tips off tonight. New York City is abuzz over the Knicks. They're playing for a title for the first time since 1999. The Knicks will face the San Antonio Spurs. NPR's Becky Sullivan has this preview.
5: The finals are actually a rematch of that 1999 series between the Knicks and the Spurs. That was the first appearance in the finals for the Tim Duncan era Spurs, who won that one in 5 and went on to pick up 4 more titles in the years that followed. The Knicks haven't had a drop of that success. But now, with stars Jalen Brunson and Karl Anthony Towns, they have stormed their way back to the finals with a sweep of the Cleveland Cavaliers. The series will open in San Antonio, where the NBA's newest superstar, Victor Wembanyama, just led the Spurs to a 7-game thriller over the defending NBA champs, the Oklahoma City Thunder. At 7'4", Wemby's presence on the floor has been a challenge for every offense they've faced this postseason. And since he's only 22, that challenge could last for years to come. Becky Sullivan, NPR News.
2: In men's pro hockey, the Stanley Cup final is underway. The Vegas Golden Knights beat the Carolina Hurricanes 5-4 last night in Raleigh, North Carolina. I'm Corva Coleman, NPR News in Washington.
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0: It's Morning Edition from NPR News. I'm Leila Fadel in Washington, D.C.
1: And I'm A. Martinez in Los Angeles, California. Another round of primaries offer a glimpse into the midterm landscape.
0: Last night, President Trump's pick for governor of Iowa lost his race. The loss is a blow for Trump, who has seen almost all of his chosen candidates this cycle sail to victory or advance to runoff elections. Democratic voters chose candidates they hope give them the best shot at flipping congressional seats in November.
1: NPR political reporter Stephen Fowler has been watching all the primaries for us. He's here with some pretty important takeaways. So let's start with Iowa, a state with a number of competitive races in November. What do the matchups look like?
2: Well, Democrats chose their nominee for U.S. Senate. Republicans chose their pick for governor. Three of the four House races are indeed viewed as the few competitive races in November. For Senate, the nominee is State House Representative Josh Turek. He's a Paralympian who holds a seat that voted for Trump and argued that his background and campaign strategy is the best way for Democrats to win in a red state. Primary voters agreed, picking him over a progressive state senator by a 2-to-1 margin. Turek now faces Republican Congresswoman Ashley Henson, who had a nominal challenger in her race.
1: What about Iowa's governor's race?
2: Rob Sand is the Democratic nominee. He ran unopposed and is the only statewide Democratic elected official. While Trump-endorsed Republican Congressman Randy Feenstra, ultimately the Associated Press called the race for businessman Zach Lane in a narrow victory that also allowed Iowa Republican voters to signal displeasure with the president. That race starts out as a true toss-up for November.
1: All right, now Montana, another red state where Democrats are hopeful they could capitalize on Trump's unpopularity.
2: Montana's 1st District is an open race where Democrats see a shot in this particular political environment where Trump has lost a little bit of support from Republicans and a lot of it from basically everyone else. The Senate race is another interesting one there. That's because of a candidate who wasn't on the ballot yesterday. Independent Seth Bodnar outraised the Trump-backed U.S. attorney and all of the Democratic candidates in another race worth watching.
1: All right, so I'm in California. It takes a little while to count all the votes here, thanks to the state's mail-in voting laws. Anything, though, that we do know based on what's been tallied so far?
2: Well, as you also know, in California, the top two advance to the general election, regardless of party. So for the governor's race, we do know that almost all of the 60 candidates on the ballot won't make that short list. Sorry, Barack D. Obama Shaw and Living for God and Country DeMott. There is a three-person race for the top two spots. Billionaire Tom Steyer, former Health and Human Services Secretary Javier Becerra, and former Fox News host Steve Hilton, a Republican backed by Trump. This is important because it's possible that the two Democrats advance, leaving Republicans without a top-of-the-ticket champion to help them with some House races affected by redistricting.
1: The past few weeks, we've been tracking the incumbents in both parties who have lost their primary. Anyone else to add to the list?
2: Well, there are a number of older California incumbent Democrats who face challenges from younger candidates who want generational change. So far, those older incumbents are all in first place, but November is a long way away. After California redrew their lines late last year, several California Republicans are finding themselves in much more difficult races. Some of them retired, one became an independent, and then there's Ken Calvert and Young Kim. These two Republican lawmakers were drawn together in the nationwide redistricting war and will face off in November. And in the South Dakota Republican governor's primary, the frontrunner heading into a runoff there is a political outsider who finished ahead of the incumbent governor, the state's sole House representative, and Speaker of the State House in a tight four-way race.
1: All right, that is NPR political reporter Stephen Fowler. Stephen, thanks.
2: Thank you.
0: Okay, so let's get some analysis of these primary results with Matthew Klein. He follows U.S. House and governor's races for the Cook Political Report. Good morning, Matthew.
3: Good morning.
0: So we just heard from our correspondent there kind of the wins in the most closely watched races. What else stood out to you from these six statewide primaries?
3: Well, I think the biggest result of the night was probably the shocking defeat of Randy Feenstra in the gubernatorial contest in Iowa. And I don't say shocking because we didn't necessarily see it as a possibility. I think we did. There was, you know, for a while we had it become clear that Feenstra had a pretty serious base problem heading into this primary. But because Donald Trump chose to back him at the last minute, and Trump rarely chooses to get behind candidates who are unsuccessful, and Feenstra ultimately fell to Zach Lane by less than a point in that primary, and he had begun it as a very clear favorite. And that itself is surprising.
0: I mean, what was it in that race? I mean, because the president has endorsed a lot of candidates who ended up beating incumbents in these primaries. What were the main factors that led to the loss here?
3: I think Feenstra ran a very overconfident campaign. He began as the front runner. He was by far the most well-known commodity in the field when the contest began. And there was sort of an air of inevitability about the way that he conducted his race, where he didn't participate in a lot of the events on the ground, debates or candidate forums. And of course, Iowa is a state where voters have a very high expectation that their candidates are going to come and hear from them directly. And I think there was also just a sort of sense among the party's grassroots that Feenstra was too tied in with the Washington establishment. Trump never, he did endorse, but it came very late in this race on May 29th, 3 days before voters went to the polls. And so it's not clear that it really had much time to sink in. It's not clear how many people knew about that endorsement in the home stretch. So ultimately, I think Feenstra was just sort of caught off guard by a more populist challenge from a candidate who was very good on the stump.
0: We've seen voters really drawn to these populist anti-establishment candidates generally. Did that show up in the results in these primaries?
3: I think so. I mean, certainly that result in Iowa. Democrats are running in the Senate race, sort of an interesting campaign as well. And we moved that race rating last night to reflect the fact that that has become increasingly competitive. Josh Turek, mm-hmm. who is a state representative from Council Bluffs area, he is a candidate with an intriguing background, and he's hoping to put some of the party's, discontent and the overall electorate's discontent with the state of the economy in play in that Senate race. We moved it to lean Republican, reflecting, we still view Ashley Hinson, the Republican nominee, as the favorite in that contest. But this is, a race that Democrats feel increasingly optimistic about. The gubernatorial contest we have known for a long time was going to be competitive. Democrats think that could help them as they head into a unified front heading into this general election. And ultimately, I think the state of tariffs in Iowa has put Democrats in a position to be, more competitive than normal.
0: In New Jersey's 7th Congressional District, Democrat Rebecca Bennett will face off against Republican Representative Thomas Kane Jr., who hasn't been seen in Congress since March. How is that contest shaping up?
3: Well, it's a very awkward contest right now because we don't know where Tom Kane is, and we don't have a lot of answers about his situation. I think every day that goes by where we don't have answers and where he's not out there voting and doing his job and appealing to voters on the campaign trail is another day where we have to assume that's probably going to take something of a toll on him in the general election. Now, Rebecca Bennett is a very strong candidate, very much in the mold of the now governor of New Jersey, Mikey Sherrill, with military experience. And I think, this is going to be a very competitive race no matter what, but a lot is going to hinge on what ultimately happens with Tom Kane Jr. Just how long does it take before we get an answer from him on where he has been? And do voters buy that was a reasonable enough excuse for not showing up to work for more than 2 months?
0: So Democrats really are hoping to take the majority in Congress in the midterms. Looking at the races, the primary races that you follow, California obviously still finalizing its count, what are the party's chances?
3: I think the party still has a pretty good shot, even with all the redistricting war that has taken place mm-hmm. this cycle. We're still waiting to see what happens in California's 22nd district. That's where there's been a pretty contentious primary. Democrats would prefer Jasmeet Bains, a more moderate candidate, to emerge on top. But it does look like in many of these races, in Iowa in particular, they will have a very good chance at flipping some of the seats that they need. They only need, of course, 3 seats to get to the majority. I think that's still very doable in this environment.
0: Matthew Klein is an analyst with the Cook Political Report. Thank you.
3: Thank you.
1: The Supreme Court cleared the way last night for Alabama to use a congressional district map favored by Republicans. Here's NPR legal affairs correspondent Nina Totenberg.
4: In an unsigned order, the court's conservative supermajority overturned a 3-judge district court panel that just last week found that the map is, quote, tainted by intentional race-based discrimination. The ruling means that Alabama's 2026 midterm elections will feature 6 Republican-leaning districts and 1 Democratic-leaning seat. It's a decision that directly contradicts the court's own ruling of 3 years ago, which required the creation of a second majority-minority district in a state that's one-quarter African-American. What happened to so dramatically change the legal landscape? In April, the Supreme Court's conservative supermajority all but gutted what remained of the 1965 Voting Rights Act and sent the Alabama case back to the lower court to evaluate in light of the most recent decision. The 3-judge panel that reviewed the case consisted of 3 Republican-appointed judges, 2 of them Trump appointees. All agreed that the state legislature's redistricting plan was based on intentional race-based discrimination. That prompted Alabama to immediately return to the Supreme Court, arguing that the map was partisan, not racially discriminatory. And last night, the state got what it wanted from the court's conservative majority. Justice Sonia Sotomayor wrote for the 3 dissenters. She accused the conservatives of choosing chaos over a tried and tested congressional map that protects a system familiar to all voters and election officials instead of a, quote, never-before-used congressional map that will require officials to change the voter registrations of hundreds of thousands of voters in just days at best, a task that Alabama previously represented would take months. Nina Totenberg, NPR News, Washington.
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0: When Pope Leo was revealed to have Creole roots in New Orleans and grandparents who changed their racial identity to white after settling in Chicago, journalist Susan Solney recognized the story. Her great-uncle Edward had done the same thing a century ago. On the next Fresh Air, what she discovered about his life and the secret that broke her family in half. Join us.
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3: I'm Leila Fadel.
4: And I'm Steve Inskeep. Barry Manilow is recovering from lung cancer. He's a singer who was huge on radio in the 1970s.

0: sheet music for another of his hits was Always on My Mom's Piano, with Manilow's perfectly coiffed image on the cover. 4 months ago, Manilow's long career seemed at risk as he prepared for surgery to remove part of his lung. You have to think about losing your voice, your identity. What was that like?
1: Terrifying. They went through my vocal cords, and they promised me that they were very gentle and they didn't hurt my vocal cords, but I'm not so sure.
0: Manilow is still hoarse, but determined to perform live again this summer as he turns 83. He will feature music from a new album recorded before his surgery. It's called What a Time.

0: you know, we'll see what happens. I'm going to try it. I am. I'm going to try going on stage and doing my show, and hopefully it'll be fine.
1: Manilow talked about his music and his career from his home in Palm Springs, California. Long before he was a star, in the 1960s, he was a songwriter in New York.
0: Well, if you want to call them songs.
2: Like a good neighbor, State Farm is there.
0: But, you know, the State Farm insurance thing started off as a bona fide song. And as the years have gone by, they've cut it down and down. Now all they play is just like that.
1: Are you at the piano?
0: That's no. That's all they ever play. So
1: I don't think that people realize how much of your music is in their heads from commercial jingles. I could sing the Band-Aid song right now.
2: I am stuck on Band-Aid, cause Band-Aid's stuck on me.
0: Yeah, yeah. Well, you know, and they don't write jingles anymore. But you did remember the melody of join the Pepsi, people. You know.
1: You deserve a break today.
0: Yeah, and you deserve a break today. That's the big one.
1: Why did you start writing jingles?
0: For the money. But it taught me how to write a pop song because the rules are the same. You've got to grab the listener within the first 15 seconds, and you know you need a catchy hook. And I attribute my enabling to actually write pop songs because I had a couple of years of writing jingles.
2: Looks like we made it.
1: When you say a hook, would you describe that for people? What is a hook?
0: The hook is the chorus that you will remember. But, you know, they don't even do that anymore. You know, when I was doing this album, I actually tried to write in the style of Billie Eilish. To my ears, I can't find the chorus. I can't find the hook. The hook is, I write the songs that make the whole world sing. I write the songs. That's a great hook.

I had to go back to the style that I was used to writing. And, you know, it's on this album. They all tell stories. Some of them are up-tempo, some of them are beautiful ballads.

0: I have these wonderful lyricists. They give me a lyric. Does it sing to me? And I finish it. And I don't know what the listener is going to think about it. Are they going to say, he hasn't listened to the radio in 40 years? That's not the truth I have. But as a songwriter, these are the kind of songs I like, and these are the kind of songs I write.
1: My favorite songs, including my favorites of yours, tend to tell a story.
2: Her name was Lola. She was a showgirl.
1: Copacabana. It's almost literary in the way that a few words convey action and put an image in my head. Tony sailed across the bar.
0: You're so right. It's a brilliant lyric. You get the idea in three verses and one repetitive chorus. And by the time you're at the end, you've got the whole story.
1: I want people to know that you have some much younger fans, and they include one of my kids. I'm not going to name her, but she likes to sing. She likes to sing in private. And we learned that a song she had been singing was Copacabana. And our whole family ended up singing this song in the car.
0: Isn't that the greatest? That's the greatest compliment for a song that I wrote. It really is a songwriter's dream. That they sing my song in the car.
2: Her name is Lola. She was a showgirl.
1: Barry Manilow, it's a pleasure to talk with you. Thank you so much.
0: Thanks, Steve. Bye-bye.
1: Manilow's new album, What a Time, comes out on Friday.

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1: The drought-shrunken Colorado River has left western states like California facing a looming water crisis. But in San Diego, there is enough excess drinking water to sell to nearby states. The secret? Desalination.
2: What we're looking to do is really show that there's an opportunity to manage the system in a new way.
1: I'm Elsa Chang. Hear that story on All Things Considered from NPR News.

0: Live from NPR News in Washington, I'm Dave Mattingly. The results of California's gubernatorial primary remain too close to call. At this hour, Republican Steve Hilton is leading the vote count ahead of Democrats Javier Becerra and billionaire Tom Steyer. The top two finishers will advance to voters in November. In Los Angeles, Democratic Mayor Karen Bass has advanced in the city's mayoral primary. It's unclear who she'll face in November. At this hour, Republican and reality TV star Spencer Pratt has the second most votes. Bruce Kahnweiser reports on the results from New Jersey's 7th Congressional District.
1: Former Navy helicopter pilot Rebecca Bennett handily won the Democratic Party's nomination, besting three other opponents. The Associated Press called the race within an hour of the polls closing. Bennett will face an embattled and absent incumbent in Tom Kane Jr. come November. Kane has missed more than 100 votes on the House floor over the past 3 months. Bennett called Kane a coward for failing to stand up to Trump when his agenda hurt New Jerseyans.
2: And to Tom Kane Jr., Donald Trump, and the MAGA Republicans, we are ready for this fight. Bring it on. Let's go.
1: Kane has given almost no information about his absence beyond vaguely saying he's facing a serious health matter, but will return to work soon. For NPR News, I'm Bruce Kahnweiser in Greenbrook, New Jersey.
0: This is NPR News from Washington. President Trump says even though the U.S. and Iran have yet to work out an extension of their ceasefire, Iranian officials have agreed to his primary demand.
3: They've already agreed they're not going to have a nuclear weapon.
4: Have that?
3: Oh, yeah. They've agreed to that.
0: The president was speaking to podcaster Miranda Devine. On Capitol Hill yesterday, Secretary of State Marco Rubio expressed optimism about the possible resumption of nuclear talks with Iran. The Justice Department says it has obtained a superseding indictment against the Southern Poverty Law Center. The legal advocacy organization is facing several charges, including wire fraud and conspiracy to commit money laundering, as NPR's Jacqueline Diaz reports.
5: The federal government alleges the Southern Poverty Law Center defrauded donors. The group has said it uses donor money to take down hate groups. But back in April, a grand jury indicted the group for allegedly using that money to fund the very hate groups the organization was meant to be tracking. This updated indictment includes some new details and accusations about the group's operations. It alleges the nonprofit collected donor money and used it to pay for KKK costumes and cross-burning events. The Southern Poverty Law Center has strongly denied these allegations. Jacqueline Diaz, NPR News.
0: Dow futures are down 163 points this morning. I'm Dave Mattingly, NPR News in Washington.

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1: It's Morning Edition from NPR News. I'm Amy Martinez in Los Angeles, California.
2: And I'm Leila Fadeli in Washington, D.C. An uncivil war within CBS News in 60 Minutes broke into the open last night. CBS fired veteran correspondent Scott Pelley. New editor-in-chief Barry Weiss has sought to assert control of the network's news division in 60 Minutes, its most prestigious and profitable news program. Pelley accused the show's new executive producer of being unqualified for the job and Weiss of trying to murder the show after she fired two of its award-winning correspondents and its executive producer. NPR's David Folkenflik has been covering the story and joins us now. Hey, David.
3: Good morning, Leila.
2: So how did these internal tensions become so combustible?
3: Well, this was a staff meeting on Monday that boiled into the open. The way to think of it from a bit of a distance is you're seeing a group of people who had previously been outsiders trying to take control of an insular culture. Mm-hmm. 60 Minutes is the most watched TV news show in America. You had Barry Weiss, who was brought in just last October from the News and Views site, the Free Press, the center-right site at that, with no experience in television, deciding she wanted to assert control of this, this property, perhaps the most valuable at CBS News. She fired top executives of the show last week. She ousted two correspondents. And concerns had bubbled up in recent months about Weiss's involvement and editing of the show, that she had been accused of holding up stories and inserting material more favorable to President Trump and to Israel. She brought in a new executive producer with no TV news experience also, named Nick Bilton. And Scott Pelley at this meeting Monday told Bilton that he wasn't welcome, he wasn't qualified, and he trotted out that murder line, saying Weiss was trying to murder the show.
2: Yeah, and so I'm hearing you say, this is the most watched TV news show in America. It's prestigious. It's profitable. So what is CBS actually trying to achieve here?
3: Well, Weiss came in and she had been openly concerned about what she contends is sort of anti-Trump bias in the mainstream media and CBS itself. Mm-hmm. She and Bilton said that what they're really trying to do is refashion 60 Minutes for the digital age. But it's worth understanding also the context in which she was brought in. David Ellison only took over CBS's parent company Paramount last summer with the approval of President Trump's regulators. He's now seeking approval from the Trump administration for a much bigger deal to take over Warner Brothers Discovery's, the parent company of HBO, and not unrelatedly, CNN. And he and his father, the co-founder of Oracle, have essentially allied themselves with the president in their pursuit of doing so.
2: What have we heard from CBS and Pelley since the firing?
3: Well, you've heard dueling statements. Bilton sent a letter to Pelley as well as to the staff, but the one to Pelley was shared with NPR. He called Pelley's performance performatively hostile and said that he hijacked that first meeting with staff on Monday and that he essentially shut down efforts to reach out to him, overtures to figure out a more constructive path to work through differences. Pelley is the former anchor of CBS News. He shared a statement with NPR saying that 60 Minutes had lost his way and that executives sought to make him inject falsehoods, biased, unverified claims. He's now the third correspondent to make that claim along the two who were forced out. CBS hasn't responded to my queries about those allegations.
2: And really quickly, do we know what's ahead for 60 Minutes?
3: I think there are only three correspondents left, and we don't know whether or not they'll stick around. I think we're going to hear news from them in the next day or two.
2: That's NPR's media correspondent, David Folkenflik. Thank you, David.
3: You bet.
1: Federal authorities are investigating disgraced former Congressman George Santos over his activity on the betting site Kalshi. Prediction markets have flourished in President Trump's second term, and this is the latest instance of a suspected insider trading on them. NPR's Bobby Allen broke the Santos story, joins us now to discuss. So, Bobby, what are the allegations?
4: So on prediction markets like Kalshi, people can bet on what word someone says or if someone is going to show up at a major event. And that was the case for Trump's State of the Union back in February. A day before the event, Santos posted this video on X.
5: I'm going to be there for the State of the Union in the gallery, guys. Just chill, trolls, chill.
4: Just chill, trolls. Okay, so traders on Kalshi saw this to mean, well, that Santos would be there. So the odds of him being there soared to close to 80%. But according to three people with direct knowledge of his trades, Santos, right after this video, started betting that he would not be at the State of the Union. When the speech started, Santos shared on X that he was actually watching it from an airport TV, not at the event live at all. On Kalshi, that plummeted his odds of being there. But by then, Santos had already cashed out. None of the three people I talked to, were authorized to speak publicly about the case.
1: So, Bobby, I just want to completely understand this. George Santos was betting on what he may or may not do.
4: That's right. And okay. This has now prompted two federal investigations. I talked to Santos, and he said, well, that's news to me. When I asked him about the Justice Department and the Commodity Futures Trading Commission looking into this, that was his response, right? He claimed he was not informed about it, but a source familiar with the investigation told me Kalshi has actually been trying to interview him for months. The source said Kalshi referred the matter to the Justice Department and the CFTC. When I asked Santos whether he was on Kalshi, he said, quote, I am not saying yes, I'm not saying no.
1: Okay, so it's been a while since we've talked about George Santos. Remind us about George Santos.
4: Sure. So George Santos was a former New York congressman who in 2022 ran on what turned out to be a long list of lies. He lied about his education, about his mother being in the World Trade Center during the September 11th attacks, about his grandparents escaping the Holocaust. Much of what he said on the campaign trail was completely fabricated, but he was elected. Soon into his term, he was hit with a federal indictment for wire fraud and other charges. He was expelled from Congress, and a judge later sentenced him to more than 7 years in prison. That was cut short by President Trump, who in October commuted his sentence and set him free.
1: So can you put this latest Santos case into context for us? Because we're hearing a lot lately about insider trading on prediction markets.
4: Yeah, we really are. And that's because there are two things happening at once. Sites like Kalshi and Polymarket are getting more and more popular, and federal law enforcement is starting to crack down on cases of people abusing insider information. Last week, the Justice Department charged a Google employee with using confidential company information on search trends to earn more than $1 million on Polymarket. That came after another case where a U.S. Special Forces soldier made big profits betting on Venezuelan leader Nicolas Maduro being toppled before the public knew about it. So federal investigators are pursuing cases alleging traders broke the laws by manipulating prediction markets with insider intel. So yes, Trump officials have brought some cases, but the administration's overall approach, to prediction markets is really quite hands-off. There's a growing body of research, in fact, that suggests that most insider trading is not being detected and not being investigated at all.
1: That's NPR tech reporter Bobby Allen. Bobby, thanks.
4: Thanks, A.

0: This is NPR News.
1: I'm Dr. Anthony Lizowitz, and this is Climate Connections. Power outages can be especially dangerous for people with disabilities. They may need to refrigerate medicine, power medical equipment or mobility devices, or charge a phone so they can call a caregiver or doctor.
2: We say access to power is access to life.
1: Yet Aaron Taylor of the nonprofit Upstream Access says the overwhelming majority of people with disabilities that her group surveyed said they did not have backup power they could use in an emergency.
2: Most people are on a very limited income, and so being able to afford the power devices, knowing which ones to buy.
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1: So they're prepared when extreme weather hits and the grid goes down. 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
5: Good morning. I'm Layla Faldin. People Bryson lived up to his nickname as the voice of love. 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And with Regina Bell for Aladdin. Peebo Bryson died Tuesday. He was 75. It's Morning Edition.
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0: It's Morning Edition from NPR News. I'm A. Martinez.
5: And I'm Layla Faldin. Scientists who've spent decades learning how the brain works say they're ready to start fixing it when it breaks. A brain research center in Seattle, the Allen Institute, is working to develop genetic therapies for diseases including Alzheimer's, Parkinson's, ALS, and Huntington's. Here's NPR's John Hamilton.
7: The effort is called the Brain Health Accelerator, and it includes scientists like Jeff Carroll. When Carroll was a teenager, he found out his mother had Huntington's disease. It's a fatal inherited disorder that destroys brain cells.
8: The whole reason I'm in science started with this frustration with not being able to understand what was happening with my mom.
7: Carroll learned that he, too, carried the Huntington's gene. He spent years at the University of Washington studying mice with the condition, which occurs when the faulty gene tells nerve cells to produce toxic levels of a certain protein. To Carroll, the solution seemed obvious.
8: Since we know all the bad stuff in Huntington's comes from this one gene, let's get rid of the levels of that gene.
7: But finding a way to do that was beyond the reach of his own lab. So Carroll joined the Allen Institute.
8: It's difficult to do the scale of research that you need with a team of 5 or 6 or even 10 people. And so the hundreds of people they have here at the Allen Institute, it's just an entirely different approach to science.
7: The scientist in charge of the Brain Health Accelerator is Ed Lean. He says it's built on years of basic research.
9: We now have a complete description of the types of cells that make up the brain and also the genetic underpinnings of their properties. This foundation then lets you study disease.
7: By seeing how disease changes these cells. Lean says scientists at Allen already have some experience with this approach.
9: In the case of Alzheimer's disease, we can see that it's not only about plaques and tangles, but it affects very specific types of neurons that are lost early in the disease and then over the course of disease.
7: A genetic therapy designed to protect these neurons might delay or prevent symptoms. Lean says other therapies might preserve the neurons affected by Parkinson's or ALS.
9: And we can now turn on a therapeutic gene just in the right kind of cell with these types of technologies. And that opens up the possibility for very specific precision genetic therapies for brain disorders.
7: One reason that's possible is research funded by the Brain Initiative, a program announced by President Obama back in 2013. John Nye of the National Institutes of Health says it's given scientists new ways to observe the inner workings of the brain.
10: I am shocked at how far we've come in the last 10, 12 years. It's just been beyond my wildest imagination, and I've been accused of having a pretty good imagination.
7: Nye says insights from the Brain Initiative have already helped researchers find new ways to use existing treatments. Deep brain stimulation, for example, got its start as a way to use electrical pulses to reduce the symptoms of Parkinson's disease.
10: Now it's being applied to a whole range of disorders, epilepsy, treatment-resistant depression, OCD, PTSD, binge eating disorder.
7: Scientists at the Allen Institute say genetic therapies could follow a similar path. Jeff Carroll, the scientist with the Huntington's gene, says the approach has worked on children with spinal muscular atrophy. It's a genetic condition that destroys motor neurons in the spinal cord.
8: Every kid with this horrible mutation died when they were like 18 months for all of human history. And now they're going to high school. So things that were like unimaginable can just change.
7: Carroll says his goal is to help accelerate that change. John Hamilton, NPR News.
5: This is NPR News.

0: It's Morning Edition from NPR News. I'm E. Martinez.
1: And I'm Leila Fadel. Secretary of State Marco Rubio will likely face a lot of questions from lawmakers today about the war in Iran. When will it end? When will gas prices go down? Rubio started making the rounds on Capitol Hill for budget hearings Tuesday. NPR's Michelle Kellerman reports.
2: A Senate Foreign Relations Committee hearing was the first chance for lawmakers to question Rubio in public since the U.S. and Israel launched the war against Iran in late February. Democrat Chris Murphy of Connecticut says the global economy has been held hostage while President Trump gives what Murphy calls wildly different accounts as to when the war will end and when traffic can resume in the Strait of Hormuz.
3: The question is, how are we going to get it reopened? Are you going to drive a bargain that is so tough and so hard that the strait remains closed? So how are we going to get it open?
4: The first thing, that is a predicate to anything else happening. The straits have to be reopened. So the way to think about it is this. If Iran wants to be able to move its oil again through the strait, they will have to reopen the strait.
2: Secretary Rubio says the U.S. will lift its blockade of Iranian ports only once the Iranians stop firing on commercial vessels. And he says sanctions won't be eased until Iran negotiates over its nuclear program. Senator Cory Booker, another Democrat on the Foreign Relations Committee, sounded frustrated that while the first Trump administration, in his words, trashed President Obama's nuclear deal, U.S. diplomacy is now stalled and Iran has found new leverage by closing the Strait of Hormuz.
5: We are the strongest nation on the planet Earth, and we're in a stalemate with Iran. And now we're begging to get back into a deal that you all trashed in the first place.
4: There's no one begging.
2: Secretary Rubio pushed back.
4: No one's begging for anything here. The Iranians might be begging because their economy's losing hundreds of millions of dollars a day.
2: But in Iran, he acknowledged that the U.S. is dealing with a fractured system. Iran's supreme leader was killed early in the conflict, and his son, who took his place, hasn't been seen in public. Republican Senator Mike Lee asked Rubio about that.
6: Are you confident he's still alive, by the way?
4: Yeah, I think there's indications that, in fact, we've not heard from him publicly. We haven't seen him publicly. And I would imagine, given what's happened to multiple leaders in that system, being very public is probably not something that's recommended for them internally. But that said, I think there are indications out there that he is increasingly engaging at some level, although all of his communications have been in writing and through intermediaries.
2: And that slows things down. As for the Trump administration's handling of this diplomacy, Democrat Jackie Rosen blasted Rubio for not personally taking part in negotiations that were hosted by Pakistan earlier this year.
7: We confirmed you to be our Secretary of State. We confirmed you to be in the negotiations that are happening. And it's just unthinkable to me that you are missing high-stakes negotiations or that you're not involved.
2: She mistakenly said he was at a party in Miami at the time. It was actually at a UFC fight, which Trump was attending to.
4: I'm the National Security Advisor and Secretary of State. I was co-located with the president in the midst of a high-stakes negotiation so that I could immediately inform him about events occurring halfway around the world. I was where I needed to be at that moment because we had a very capable team on the ground in Pakistan led by the vice president.
2: Along with Trump's envoy, real estate developer Steve Witkoff, and Trump's son-in-law, Jared Kushner. They've been leading negotiations on Iran, as well as trying to resolve Israel's war in Gaza and Russia's war in Ukraine. Michelle Kellerman, NPR News, the State Department.
0: The Trump administration is telling states how to set up work requirements for adults who get their health insurance from Medicaid. That's the program for low-income and disabled people that is funded by the federal government and states. Now, under these new rules, Medicaid recipients will need to prove that they are working, going to school, or volunteering at least 80 hours a month. Work requirements were in President Trump's big tax and spending law that he signed last July. That law had a lot of Republican support and no Democrats in Congress voted for it. Julie Robner hosts the What the Health podcast. So, Julie, why are Medicaid work requirements such a popular policy for Republicans?
8: Well, because they sound good and they poll well. And I don't mean that in a flip way. There's a broad consensus that people shouldn't get something for nothing and that if taxpayers are going to underwrite a benefit, people who get that benefit should be expected to pitch in at least to the extent they can. But Democrats, many of whom in the past have supported work requirements for things like food stamps and welfare benefits, argue that Medicaid and all health insurance is different. For one thing, you don't get a check. You just get your health care paid for if you need it. For another, most adults who get Medicaid already do work or go to school or volunteer. Finally, we know that often people end up losing coverage not because they're no longer eligible, but because they can't successfully jump through all the bureaucratic hoops that these rules require.
0: All right, so in most places, these rules go into effect January 1st. What will states need to do to get that up and running?
8: They're going to have to do a lot. It's going to be expensive. They don't have a lot of time to do it. States have two main determinations that they're going to have to make for Medicaid recipients. First, who might be eligible for exceptions? And second, for those who are subject to the work rules, did they meet them? And the new rules out this week make that even harder for people who can't work. They say states can't just provide a list of ailments like HIV or cancer that would automatically exempt people from the work rules. Those people will have to prove that their ailment is serious enough that it also prevents them from working.
0: You think this is an issue that we'll hear about in the midterms?
8: Yes and no. Not sure that specifically for Republicans, it's part of their larger anti-fraud effort to make sure that people who aren't eligible for federal programs aren't getting benefits. For Democrats, it's part of a larger effort to point out how much Republicans are cutting back on needed health care at a time health costs are going up rapidly, particularly for those who can least afford it. And I would add that these rules are almost exclusively for states that expanded Medicaid under the Affordable Care Act. That's 43 states, but it doesn't cover some very large, very red states like Texas or Florida.
0: I know the Trump administration has an overall plan to cut Medicaid by close to $1 trillion. How do the work requirements fit into that?
8: Well, the Congressional Budget Office has estimated that the work requirements portion of last year's budget bill represent about a third of all the Medicaid spending reductions and will increase the number of people without health insurance by more than 5 million people. And remember, many of those people would still be eligible for coverage. They just won't be able to prove that they're meeting the requirements or that they should be exempted from them.
0: Julie Robner is Chief Washington Correspondent with NPR's partner KFF Health News. Thanks a lot.
8: Thank you.
0: It's Morning Edition from NPR News. I'm E. Martinez.
1: And I'm Leila Fadel.

0: It'll be sunny and breezy today after morning clouds and fog. Wind gusts could top 35 miles per hour this afternoon. The forecast high for San Francisco is 74. Oakland should reach a high of 78. In San Jose, expect a Wednesday high of 80. And the forecast high for Sacramento this afternoon is 94 degrees. I'm Michelle Hennigan. Dave Freeman is here for the day shift. And you're listening to KQED San Francisco and KQEI North Highland Sacramento at 5 a.m.
1: Good morning. Director of National Intelligence nominees are legally required to have extensive national security experience. President Trump's temporary pick doesn't. He has gone after people Trump doesn't like. It's Morning Edition from NPR News. Part of the settlement in President Trump's lawsuit against his own government is over. I'm Leila Fadel.
2: And I'm Martinez. The Justice Department is dropping plans to pay nearly $1.8 billion to people allegedly hurt by past administrations. Also, the White House is asking for an early look at companies' AI models, and nonprofits are spending about $100 million to get Ebola vaccines ready that could fight the latest outbreak. We run down the three candidates. It's Wednesday, June 3rd. Tennis star Rafa Nadal, the king of clay, turns 40 today. News is next.
3: Live from NPR News in Washington, I'm Corva Coleman. Six states held primary elections yesterday.

0: Iowa State House Representative Josh Turek. He represents an area that voted for Donald Trump. He argues his resume is the best way for Democrats to win in a Republican-led state. There's a new acting director of national intelligence. President Trump has tapped the current head of the Federal Housing Finance Agency, Bill Pulte. His current job is to regulate the agencies that guarantee home loans in the U.S. Before that, his career focused mostly on housing. His biographies do not show any experience in the intelligence field. NPR's Eric McDaniel has more.
1: Bill Pulte has used his current post to attack people Trump perceives as political enemies. His new job? Present objective assessments of U.S. intelligence gathering to the president so he can make informed decisions. Top Democrats are now warning that his appointment could imperil their party's support for a key foreign intelligence gathering law. House Minority Leader Hakeem Jeffries.
2: His supposed elevation as the acting director of national intelligence will jeopardize the effort to pass surveillance legislation that was already on life support.
1: FISA is set to expire June 12th. Eric McDaniel, NPR News, the Capitol.
0: The Trump administration is preventing Americans exposed to Ebola from returning home for care. The plan instead is to send them to a facility in Kenya. NPR's Gabriela Emanuel reports aid groups are concerned this could affect recruitment for qualified medical teams to treat people.
3: In Kenya, the proposed quarantine site has been met with legal hurdles and civilian protests. Now, humanitarian aid groups are also voicing concerns. Doctors Without Borders says this U.S. policy will, quote, negatively impact the ability of international organizations to recruit qualified and experienced staff to travel to the epicenter of the outbreak in the Democratic Republic of Congo. In past Ebola outbreaks in Africa, infected Americans received care at specialized U.S. facilities. Their fatality rate was much lower because of the high quality of medical care. Gabriela Emanuel, NPR News.
0: This is NPR. President Trump says Iran has agreed to not have a nuclear weapon. He spoke in a podcast that aired today, but there's no word about this from Iran. This comes as the U.S. and Iran have exchanged fire. Iran fired toward Bahrain and Kuwait. Officials in Kuwait now say one person has been killed. Several people have been hurt, and there's damage to vital facilities. Kuwait says that includes diplomatic missions, but it's not clear which ones. The Trump administration is dismantling a deep-sea observation system that provides data to scientists worldwide. NPR's Nate Rott explains.
4: The Ocean Observatory's initiative has provided real-time data on the world's oceans for a decade. It's made up of more than 900 scientific instruments, some calibrated to withstand the intense pressure of the deep sea. And it's helped researchers better understand marine ecosystems, ocean currents, and the effects of global warming. Starting this month, the National Science Foundation says it will begin removing instruments from the system, which cost nearly $50 million annually to operate. The Heritage Foundation, a conservative think tank, recommended closing the system in its Project 2025 playbook, calling it a source of, quote, climate alarmism. Nate Rott, NPR News.
0: The U.S. Geological Survey says there's been a strong earthquake this morning about 100 miles off the coast of Northern California and Southern Oregon. Its magnitude is 5.7. The government says no tsunami is expected. I'm Corva Coleman, NPR News in Washington.
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0: It's Morning Edition from NPR News. I'm Steve Inskeep.
1: I'm Leila Fadel.
2: And I'm A. Martinez. There is a new director of national intelligence.
1: President Trump announced Tuesday that the head of the Federal Housing Finance Agency, Bill Pulte, will take on the intelligence role, too, as acting director. Pulte will replace Tulsi Gabbard, who is stepping down at the end of the month. The choice has already drawn sharp criticism for Pulte's lack of experience.
2: NPR White House correspondent Danielle Kurtzleben is here to explain what's going on. So, Danielle, who is Bill Pulte?
3: Well, like Leila said, he is the head of the FHFA, which regulates Fannie Mae and Freddie Mac, and they guarantee home loans in the U.S. Now, Pulte's career prior to that was heavily housing-related. His family owns a large home-building company, and he ran a firm that invested in building products. But his biographies on the FA site and elsewhere do not show any intelligence experience.
2: So, Danielle, maybe it's just me, but to be director of national intelligence, shouldn't you have national intelligence experience, or at least intelligence experience?
3: Well, you sure might think so, and that's a legal matter, in fact. The post-9/11 law that set up the position of DNI says all nominees must have, quote, extensive national security experience. But then, Pulte isn't a nominee. Trump is naming him an acting director, so he won't have to go through a Senate confirmation. And remember, this really is a key position right now, with the U.S. engaged with foreign threats around the world during a war with Iran. Now, even some Senate Republicans are skeptical of Pulte, by the way. Here's Texas Republican John Cornyn when he was asked about the appointment.
4: I don't see any evidence of any qualifications for that job.
3: So he was pretty blunt. Meanwhile, when GOP Senate leaders John Thune and Tom Cotton were asked about Pulte's qualifications, they just didn't have much to say yesterday. Now, in describing those qualifications in a social media post, Trump was vague. He said Pulte has, quote, deep experience managing the most sensitive matters in America. But Pulte does have one attribute Trump likes, which is that he's used his position to legally pursue Trump's perceived enemies.
2: Okay, in what way?
3: Well, as the head of a housing agency, he's accused multiple people of mortgage fraud. For example, there's New York Attorney General Letitia James. The administration repeatedly attempted to prosecute her. She maintains she's done nothing wrong. And James, you may remember, prosecuted Trump and the Trump Organization for civil fraud. Similarly, the administration accused Democratic Senator from California, Adam Schiff, of this kind of fraud. Schiff has also denied wrongdoing. Schiff helped lead the Democratic effort to impeach Trump in 2019 and 2020. And the administration pursued Federal Reserve Board member Lisa Cook for fraud. Trump cited that accusation in attempting to fire her. Now, Cook says she did nothing wrong, and the Supreme Court in January heard arguments in his attempt to fire her.
2: But that willingness to go after people that Trump does not like for any number of reasons, that's not new in this administration.
3: Right, exactly. Trump even explicitly, in a social media post last fall, wrote a message addressed to then-Attorney General Pam Bondi saying he wanted her to take action against James Schiff and former FBI Director James Comey. And, yeah, there are others happy to go after his enemies. FBI Director Kash Patel, even before he took the helm, had talked about doing so. We don't know how long Pulte will be acting director, but intelligence is an entirely different avenue from housing for taking aim at opponents.
2: That's NPR's Danielle Kurtzleben. Thanks a lot.
3: Thank you.
0: Our next guest is Senator Mark Warner. He is the top Democrat on the Senate Intelligence Committee, which would be hearing Bill Pulte's nomination if Pulte had been formally nominated for the job. Senator, welcome back to the program.
5: Thank you, Steve.
0: What would happen if Bill Pulte had been formally nominated and sent to your committee?
5: Well, first of all, at least by the law, would not even qualify. This guy has no experience in the military, no experience in Congress, no experience in the intel community, law enforcement. And you take that and then lay on the fact that his what seems to have attracted the president to him is he is 100% loyal to doing anything and everything President Trump demands. And now he's going to get the keys to the kingdom for the IC. Doesn't make any sense.
0: Do you suspect that he appointed an acting DNI because there's no nominee he would want that he would also be able to get through the Senate at this time, given that he has upset many people in the Senate?
5: I think that's a legitimate claim. It also is all of these acting folks get 6 months runway if we can't convince the president to change his mind. 6 months, if Mr. Pulte stays in the position, will keep him in the job until after the elections. And I have to tell you, I was extraordinarily concerned about the former director of national intelligence, Tulsi Gabbard, interfering in our election. She was the one who showed up, I believe, inappropriately and illegally down on a criminal investigation, seizing the ballots in Fulton County in Georgia.
6: Right.
5: But she had some national security background. She'd been in the military. She served in Congress. I would doubt that Mr. Pulte could even name the multiple intelligence agencies that exist.
0: I want to ask about that, but first, you said something about if we can't convince the president to change course. What leverage, if any, do you and the Senate have to convince the president?
5: Well, part of this is also he's extraordinarily unqualified, but the timing could also not be more of a mistake. We were supposed to take up what should have been dealt with earlier, what's called FISA 702 collections. This is where two foreign agents are talking to each other outside of America, and that intelligence gathering tool generates about 70% of the intelligence that literally appears in the presidential daily brief every day.
6: Mm-hmm.
5: There are always controversies about this program, and there have been reforms, and we're trying to add more reforms. It expires literally at the end of next week,
6: mm-hmm.
5: and the idea that he is putting someone who has weaponized mortgage information, confidential information, somehow in charge of all of our intelligence agencies with all the absolutely classified things, and then for me to try to convince, you know, a lot of Democrats and frankly some Republicans that we really can't let this tool expire. Without this, we would be almost unilaterally disarming in terms of Russia, China, Iran, terrorists.
0: Senator, I think you're telling me that the leverage is that there's this vital bit of intelligence legislation that may fail if the president doesn't change course. Is that what you're telling me?
5: Well, I'm telling you that I do not have the confidence I had yesterday. This is always going to be a heavy lift under President Trump because of his willingness to weaponize tools of government. But the idea you're now putting someone with no intelligence background, any record of misusing private information in charge of Director of National Intelligence when we have to get this renewed before next Friday, that raises a lot of eyebrows. And there's a lot of my Republican friends who are frantic as well.
0: Now let me ask about the 18 intelligence agencies. You just said you're worried about the Director of National Intelligence interfering in elections somehow, but those 18 agencies are out there doing their work. How independent are they? How reliable are they in your judgment at this time?
5: Listen, I disagree with some of the president's other appointees in the IC. Some I have voted for. None of them approach the concerns that I had with Tulsi Gabbard. And the concerns I had with Tulsi Gabbard now, upon reflection, look small versus the concerns I have with Bill Pulte.
0: But this is what I want to know, because it's thought that the Director of National Intelligence maybe doesn't have that much operational influence over the various agencies. Do you think the agencies would obey an inappropriate order to interfere in an election, which is the fear you're raising?
5: I would have concerns about that. But what the Director of National Intelligence also has is access to all our most classified intelligence, all of the secret of secret projects. This gentleman, Mr. Pulte, has no evidence that he would respect those classifications. We have no idea whether the individual even has a security clearance.
0: Senator Mark Warner of Virginia, pleasure talking with you. Thank you.
5: Steve, thank you so much.
2: The Supreme Court's conservative majority is narrowing options for people in federal prisons to get out early. Here's NPR Supreme Court correspondent Carrie Johnson.
7: 8 years ago, Congress passed a bipartisan criminal justice law that made it easier for federal prisoners to seek compassionate release if they could demonstrate extraordinary and compelling reasons to get out of prison early. Federal judges across the country began to grant some of those requests, about one in every seven, sometimes for reasons far broader than old age or terminal illness. Now the Supreme Court is casting doubt on that approach. Doug Berman is a law professor at The Ohio State University.
8: My sense is that a majority of the court is eager to impose some restrictions on the breadth of discretion that district judges would have to reduce sentences.
7: In two opinions for the court majority, Justice Amy Coney Barrett wrote a prisoner's personal circumstances, like severe medical conditions, are at the heart of compassionate release. It's got to be something especially unusual and convincing, she wrote. Shauna Rifkin is general counsel at FAM, a group that supports people in prison and their families. She says the court decisions violate the spirit of the First Step Act, that landmark 2018 criminal justice law.
9: They're doing their own atextual whittling down of what could be considered an extraordinary and compelling reason. And, you know, that's concerning because it limits people's availability to seek relief for sentences that might be qualitatively unjust at this point in time.
7: Rifkin says the whole point of the law was to broaden access for people in custody to request compassionate release directly from judges. And she says the new court rulings could put federal prison officials back in the driver's seat, even though they rarely push to let inmates out early. Cully Stimson is a former prosecutor. He says too many people in prison were asking for compassionate release based on the idea Congress has eased some harsh sentencing laws in recent years.
10: Just because I got a long sentence and I got sentenced according to the law at the time, that doesn't fall under extraordinary compelling reasons.
7: Stimson says it's possible prosecutors could seek to send some people back to prison based on the reasoning in the new Supreme Court decisions, but he says that may not be an efficient use of resources for a Justice Department already depleted by firings and resignations. Carrie Johnson, NPR News.
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11: And you're hearing it here Wednesday morning. Listener-supported KQED from San Francisco. And good Wednesday to you. I'm Dave Freeman at 519. Lots to cover on Morning Edition, KQED News, the California Report all through the morning. We hope you'll stay with us, including Bay Area traffic coverage with Mel Baker as we start things with the Bay Bridge,
12: where the metering lights have already come on just moments ago. The backup is just into the parking lot, but as soon as you come past the metering lights, you're going to hit stop-and-go traffic just past Treasure Island. This is due to the fact that only the right lane is open, basically, from the island well into San Francisco, but it looks like they may be picking that up early to try to avoid the mess we saw yesterday. Meanwhile, up in Carquinez, on the Carquinez Bridge, westbound between the toll plaza and the coming skyway, the two left lanes there are closed for some road work. Mel Baker for KQED.
11: 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The latest, of course, on the early results of California's primary, from the race for the state's next governor to key congressional districts and ballot measures. Join us for analysis from KQED Scott Schaefer and Brian Watt. Throughout the morning, that particular segment at 6:22 and later at 8:22 and so much more. For the Bay Area today, it looks like cloudy skies, coast and bay, some of that fog, usual spots, some clearing later today. Bay Area highs in the 60s to the low 90s inland. And the Sacramento Valley, morning cloudiness and then clearing, toasty today, valley high, Sacramento 92, maybe 96. 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Investing in securities involves the risk of loss. And listeners like you who listen and sustain KQED. 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
2: It's Morning Edition from NPR News. I'm Martinez.
1: And I'm Leila Faldin. President Trump wants a preview of the newest AI models. An executive order asks companies to submit their products to the government for review up to 30 days before their release date. Last month, the president delayed the order, saying he worried the U.S. could give up its lead in artificial intelligence. Our next guest worked on AI policy in the Biden administration as acting director of the White House Office of Science and Technology Policy. Alondra Nelson is now a professor at the Institute for Advanced Study. Good morning and welcome to the program.
13: Good morning, Leila. Thanks for having me.
1: So how significant is this order from a White House that previously was very hands-off towards AI?
13: Yeah, well, I mean, it is a move in the right direction, and I think it represents something of a sea change. I mean, from the campaign up until Vice President Vance's first international speech, this administration has been saying, we will do nothing, government will do nothing to sort of intervene or trying to lead or shape the trajectory of artificial intelligence development in the United States. And indeed, Vice President Vance at this international speech in Paris said something like, you know, we shouldn't be hand-wringing around safety, like we shouldn't have to, you know, have regard for issues of safety and security at all. So it certainly represents a sea change in some regard, and it's an important first step, I think.
1: It says asks. What does that mean? I mean, is this just a suggestion?
13: Yeah. So, yeah, I think we want to be clear that this is not regulation. I mean, it's an executive order, and it does a couple of important things. One is that it directs the federal agencies, which executive orders usually have purview over, to do a few things. And one of those things is to work with industry to get a 30-day preview, as you said, of advanced models. So this is different from what the executive order that was going to be released last month that was not released, that had asked for a 90-day window of preview. So this is a 30-day window, but it's all voluntary. So, mm-hmm. We're relying on the industry to sort of give us the models, show the government the most dangerous models, the models they think that are most risky. And this is all happening in the context of this AI race, right, markets for, you know, there's a new IPO from Anthropic that's just been announced. So there's a lot of competition here. But there's going to be classified benchmarks. So there'll be some information about how these models are sort of testing on various kinds of catastrophic risk. Unfortunately, none of this will be made available to the public, even at a high level. So we won't even know kind of the state of things as an American public.
1: You mentioned safety. You mentioned security. I mean, Trump's order says, quote, advanced AI capabilities make our nation stronger, but also introduce new national security considerations. What AI capabilities are drawing the attention of the Trump White House?
13: Well, we've known for a very long time, and industry leaders, academic researchers have told us that there had been cybersecurity risks potentially with AI models, in addition to risks of sort of chemical and biological warfare, and other kinds of risks when you can automate sort of science and other kinds of processes. So that had been known. I think what triggered this was really in April when Anthropic released Claude Mythos, this powerful model that surely had capabilities that could reveal very quickly vulnerabilities in cybersecurity. So companies that thought that they had shored up their systems, you know, that had shored up critical infrastructure. So this is that architecture that really is the backbone of all of our lives, everything from energy to banking to hospitals and more, that we had shored that up. And with Claude Mythos here, we're being told you had a system that could very rapidly find dozens, if not hundreds, of vulnerabilities in the systems. So to release that out into the world, which Anthropic, to its credit, did not, would have been incredibly dangerous and just would have created sort of chaos in the world. So I think the challenge with this executive order is that Anthropic acted independently to sort of roll out slowly and make people aware that this model was coming out. Mm-hmm. It's not clear that government requiring a preview will be any different from companies taking that action.
1: The order says the Biden administration put bureaucratic constraints on AI. As someone who worked in the Biden administration, how would you describe how this is different from the policies you worked on?
13: So there was an exact same sort of preview that existed in an entity called the USAI Safety Institute. And so this was something that the Biden administration identified in 2023 was necessary. The government has to have some role.
1: We'll have to leave it there, unfortunately. I'm so sorry. Alondra Nelson worked on AI in the Biden administration and is a professor at the Institute for Advanced Study. Thank you.
13: Thanks, Leila.
2: The Trump administration is trying to gain control over how billions of dollars in federal grants are awarded, and advocates warn it could jeopardize the integrity of research in the United States. Here's NPR's Katia Riddle.
14: The administration quietly put forth this proposed rule change last week in a 400-page document. If passed, among other things, it would hand more of the authority on grant funding to political appointees rather than scientists. That's got a lot of people upset.
15: And the message is clear. Scientific merit is no longer determinative of research funding.
14: U.S. House Representative James Walkinshaw of Virginia spoke on Tuesday at an online forum organized by the advocacy group Stand Up for Science. He's a Democrat. Walkinshaw argues that once we hand over authority for decisions about science to politicians and their staff, we're on a dangerous path.
15: Because the cancer patients who are waiting for new treatments, the families confronting Alzheimer's and hoping for breakthroughs to continue, communities that are facing public health threats, they will be the victims of this decision.
14: A spokesperson from the Office of Management and Budget said in an email that the goal was to promote transparency and that it would help agencies identify and respond to waste and fraud. Critics say there's no evidence of widespread waste or fraud in the system of federal grant making. Tim Snyder also spoke at the meeting. He studies the former Soviet Union at the University of Toronto, and he said this move by the Trump administration reminds him of late Stalinism.
16: We're asking ourselves whether we want to create this, so to speak, Stalinist situation where people who know nothing about science are the ones who are making the decisions about what's going to go forward.
14: The rule has 45 days for public comment before the Office of Management and Budget will decide to finalize it or not. Katie Riddle, NPR News.

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1: A look at the ride toward the Bay Bridge with Mel now at 529.
2: You know, trying to see if we're going to see a repeat of yesterday morning does not look like that's the case. The backup looks basically normal. It's backed up just before the parking lot area and stays that way to the metering lights. And then you've got some sluggish mix of traffic out to Treasure Island, but it moves well into San Francisco from that point. So it looks like they're picking up that construction work. Mel Baker for KQED.
1: 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On June 13th, a special historical walking tour through SF Chinatown will reveal stories that influence birthright citizenship and limits on discriminatory policing. 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I'm Dave Freeman. It's 5:30.
3: Live from KQED News, I'm Brian Watt. The California governor's race is too close to call, with Democrat Javier Becerra and Republican Steve Hilton leading and Democrat Tom Steyer in third. Becerra, who was polling in single digits as recently as April, noted his surprise comeback at his watch party in Los Angeles.
4: Here in Hollywood's hometown, we love a good underdog story.
3: But Tom Steyer, who poured more than $200 million of his own fortune into the race, remains in the mix, and results could shift with a large number of ballots still to be counted. An increase to San Jose's hotel tax appears headed to victory. KQED politics correspondent Guy Marzorati has more.
5: Measure A will raise the city's hotel tax from 10 to 12%, bringing in roughly $10 million a year. It's winning support from the vast majority of city voters. That's welcome news for San Jose officials who are facing a budget shortfall of $50 million. Measure A was backed by the entire city establishment, from Mayor Matt Mahan and the City Council to the South Bay Labor Council and the Chamber of Commerce. I'm Guy Marzorati, KQED News.
3: Ursula Jones Dixon holds a commanding lead in the election for Alameda County District Attorney, an office Dixon has held since voters recalled Pamela Price. Dixon spoke to staff, family, and other supporters at an election party in downtown Oakland Tuesday evening. Her campaign focused on victims of crimes and says she will focus on clearing case backlogs.
6: When we walked into the door, we knew that there was a case backlog. We thought it was about 2,000 cases. Come to find out, there are thousands and thousands and thousands of cases, and we are working through that backlog, both for charging as well as trying cases.
3: Dixon received 66.3% of the early votes. Former District Attorney Pamela Price has 22.6%, while Gopal Krishan is in third with 11% of the votes. San Francisco Supervisor Alan Wong took a strong lead last night in the race to retain his Sunset District seat, with legislative aide Natalie Gee and local business owner Albert Chow tied for second in the ranked choice election. Incumbent Supervisor Stephen Cheryl also looks set to win re-election, leading Lori Brook by more than 40 percentage points. Both Cheryl and Wong had support from Mayor Daniel Lurie, who spoke to reporters after the initial results came in.
7: Another testament to this city and the people of the city wanting the supervisors and the mayor to continue to work together, to continue to push forward the momentum that we're seeing here in San Francisco.
3: Former Mayor London Breed appointed Cheryl in 2024 to represent the district that includes Pacific Heights, Cal Hollow, and the Marina, while Lurie appointed Wong last year. In San Francisco, Measure A, a $535 million bond measure meant to finance seismic retrofitting work on city emergency services and infrastructure, was well ahead in early returns with over 75% of the vote. Meanwhile, the hotly contested Measure D, which would increase business taxes based on CEO compensation, was lagging, as was a rival measure from business groups, Measure C, that would have decreased business taxes. cases, and Measure B, which would impose lifetime term limits for the mayor and city supervisors, appears to be passing so far. I'm Brian Watt, KQED News.
1: 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Streaming at BritBox.com and by the sustaining members of KQED. The time, 5:35.
0: It's Morning Edition from NPR News. I'm Leila Fadel in Washington, D.C.
8: And I'm A. Martinez in Los Angeles, California. The Trump administration's plan for a nearly $1.8 billion fund to pay people who claim to have been targets of politicized investigations are over.
0: Yeah, that's what Acting Attorney General Todd Blanche told Congress on Tuesday. For almost 2 weeks, the Trump administration has faced political blowback over the idea that it would hand out money from what it called an anti-weaponization fund.
8: NPR Justice correspondent Ryan Lucas was watching that congressional testimony. Ryan, what was this hearing about, and what did Blanche have to say?
9: So Blanche was on the Hill for a hearing before House lawmakers that was focused on the Justice Department's budget, but there's been a lot of chatter about this nearly $1.8 billion fund that the department has created to compensate people who believe they were victims of politicized prosecutions. A day earlier, the Justice Department had put out a statement that it would abide by a court ruling, putting the fund on hold until at least June 12th while a lawsuit challenging it plays out in court. And then at yesterday's hearing, Blanche was asked what the department's plans were after that date. He said the department is dropping its plans for the funds, full stop. And Blanche then added this in an exchange with New York Democrat Grace Meng.
10: The reasons for the fund, I think, remain as important as they were before, but we are not moving forward with the fund.
11: Not moving forward ever?
10: Correct.
11: Oh, there's no more fund then.
9: Now, Blanche was asked to put that into writing, and he said, in essence, he sees no reason to do that, which was cause for a bit of skepticism.
8: Okay, so Blanche says no more fund ever, but as legendary radio broadcaster Paul Harvey used to do, Ryan, let us know the rest of the story.
9: Right. Well, remember, this fund was created as part of a settlement between Trump and the Justice Department to end Trump's $10 billion lawsuit against the IRS over the leak of his tax returns. Trump wouldn't get any money from the fund, but as part of the deal, the IRS is barred from pursuing any claims, any probes, any audits against Trump, his family, or his companies over past tax issues. And Blanche told lawmakers that part of the settlement still stands. It is still in effect. So in other words, Trump, his family, his businesses are still shielded from IRS investigations of past tax returns.
8: All right. So how did that go down with members in Congress?
9: Well, look, from the beginning, Democrats have railed against this whole settlement. They say this was a slush fund for the president to dole out taxpayer money to his supporters and allies at a time, Democrats note, when a lot of Americans are really struggling to make ends meet. And a lot of Democrats say Blanche's announcement just falls short. Senator Elizabeth Warren, for example, said that promises are not enough here. She says this fund needs to be blocked in law. And she also noted that under this arrangement, Trump, as I just said, remains shielded from IRS scrutiny.
8: What about Republicans?
9: Well, yeah, Republicans are really the bigger question here. This fund has been a rare issue where we have seen a lot of members of the GOP, particularly in the Senate, publicly come out against President Trump. Many of the Republicans dislike the possibility that Capitol rioters who attacked police on January 6, 2021, could have received payouts. That Republican pushback has held up some of the administration's legislative priorities, including most notably funding for immigration enforcement. Now, Senate Majority Leader John Thune said yesterday he hoped that Blanche's statement would ease Republican concerns that have held up immigration funding and give the party the votes that it needs to ultimately push that funding bill over the line.
8: All right, that's NPR's Ryan Lucas. Ryan, thanks a lot.
9: Thank you.
0: There are no approved vaccines for the kind of Ebola that's currently spreading in Central Africa. This week, three candidates are getting fast-tracked. Global vaccine nonprofits are spending tens of millions of dollars for development and testing. But even with all that money, It'll likely be several months before any vaccines are given to people. Here to discuss is NPR's global health correspondent, Jonathan Lambert. Hi, John.
12: Hi, Layla.
0: So tell us more about these new investments.
12: So there are two. One is to fund all the testing and make sure that manufacturers make enough actual doses to do all that testing. The Coalition for Epidemic Preparedness Innovations, or CEPI, is giving over $60 million to three vaccine makers. Each is developing a vaccine to target the Bundibugyo species of Ebola. Mm-hmm. That's the one that's behind this current outbreak in the Democratic Republic of Congo and Uganda. The other investment is from Gavi, another vaccine nonprofit. They announced they'll spend about $40 million to buy all these vaccines, assuming that eventually they're shown to work and get approved. This big kind of upfront investment is sort of similar to what was done during the COVID-19 pandemic when it wasn't clear which vaccines under development would end up working.
0: So it sounds like they're hedging their bets to make sure that once a vaccine is shown to work, there's enough of it.
12: Exactly.
0: So what are the different candidates?
12: So there are three, and each has potential benefits and drawbacks mm-hmm. in terms of how soon they can potentially help slow down this outbreak. One promising candidate is from IAVI, a vaccine nonprofit. It's using the same approach as an Ebola vaccine that's already been approved, called Ervebo, but it targets Bundibugyo. And its biggest strength is that it is similar to this one that's been approved and that has been shown to work before. And this one has gone through some animal testing. The drawback is that it's just hard to make. IAVI says it could take 7 to 9 months to just manufacture enough doses to do clinical trials in the field.
0: I mean, it's spreading. That's a long time.
12: Yeah, definitely. And time is important. The faster that a vaccine gets developed, the sooner it can help save lives. And the other candidates might be faster. One is from the University of Oxford. It's using the same kind of approach as the Oxford AstraZeneca COVID vaccine. And they say it could be ready for testing in like a month or two. But then they have to test it in animals and then in people. And that takes time. The third candidate is an mRNA vaccine from Moderna. As we learned during COVID, mRNA vaccines can be made really fast, but this candidate is in very early stages of testing, too.
0: This is an ongoing outbreak. I mean, how difficult is it to do the testing in a situation like this?
12: Yeah, it's definitely a challenge, but it's been done in previous Ebola outbreaks. At a basic level, researchers will have to give out these Ebola vaccines and track how well they protect people from getting the disease. That could be especially tough in this outbreak, though. The epicenter is in an area of northeast DRC with a lot of ongoing conflict. Already, there have been attacks on health clinics there, and there's a mistrust of outsiders in this region. And that could make enrolling participants in the trials and following them more difficult. So that means it'll likely be many months before vaccines start to play a role in controlling the outbreak.
0: Okay, if that happens, what does an Ebola vaccination campaign look like?
12: So first off, healthcare workers get vaccinated, since they're especially at risk caring for Ebola patients. But beyond that, health officials use this strategy called ring vaccination. Once a suspected case pops up, they try to create this sort of ring or wall of vaccines around that person to try to stop the virus from spreading. Mm-hmm. And in previous outbreaks, it's been super effective.
0: Yeah, that's NPR's Jonathan Lambert. Thank you, John.
12: Thank you.

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1: On KQED News, Morning Edition, are you ready for the NBA Finals? A. Martinez speaks with journalist Jake Fisher, who covers the NBA for the Steinline on Substack, about the start of the NBA Finals between the New York Knicks and San Antonio Spurs. Coming up, also ahead.
2: Coming up next on the California Report, California's primary election may be over, but the race for governor is anything but settled. We'll break down why the contest for the state's top job is still too close to call, plus where other races down the state stand. I'm Adi Bolaños. That's up next on the California Report.
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3: I'm Robin Young. Jose Andres feeds the world's hungry, but for a break, he wrote a new cookbook, and he's in a Marvel comic book. 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
4: Jose Andres is helping Spider-Man with the help of Iron Man and Hulk and Captain America. You talk about the American dream? Oh, my God. 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
5: The drought-shrunken Colorado River has left western states like California facing a looming water crisis. But in San Diego, there is enough excess drinking water to sell to nearby states. The secret? Desalination.
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7: In South Africa, animal rights advocates are suing the Johannesburg Zoo to release their captive elephants.
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7: But whether those elephants can survive in the wild is uncertain. 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
1: 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Partly cloudy this morning, coast and bay, some fog, Bay Area, some clearing later, 60s to maybe the low 90s, some parts of the inland areas of the bay. Sacramento Valley this morning, some cloudiness, some clearing, toasty, highs 90 to 96 in the valley. 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Yarl and Pamela Moan focusing on civil liberties, foster youth, public radio, and the arts. And listeners like you who listen and sustain KQED. I'm Dave Freeman on Wednesday morning. More ahead. Morning Edition will continue. And the California Report at 5:51 and more at the top of the hour. 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
0: It's Morning Edition from NPR News. I'm Leila Fadel.
9: And I'm A. Martinez. Tip-off for Game 1 of this year's NBA Finals is tonight in San Antonio. The Spurs face the New York Knicks in a matchup guaranteed to give the league a new champion for the 8th year in a row. Jake Fisher covers the NBA for the Stein Line on Substack. So, Jake, I mean, the Knicks have the celebrity fans, Spike Lee, Timothy Chalamet, but the Spurs are the bitten favorite. I mean, it feels like must-see TV to me.
10: It is must-see TV because this is either going to be the end of a long 50-plus year New York Knicks title drought or the true coronation of 22-year-old Victor Wembanyama as the alien touching down from France and taking over the NBA.
9: I mean, doesn't it feel like that? I mean, you mentioned the coronation. I know we're maybe ahead of ourselves there, but he's a 7'4 center. A league has never seen anyone like him because he has the skills of a shooting guard as well as being a center who blocks shots and rebounds. And he beats the team that's the defending champ on their home floor. So it feels like this is something that's building for him.
10: And he's just 22 years old. He is in this era of superstars in at least the NBA who don't really allow much access to the media, who all don't want to seem vulnerable or show too much of their personalities that can reveal anything aside from being a superhero. This guy is meditating with monks and he's playing he's playing chess in the park with strangers. He is truly a renaissance man at just 22 years old.
9: Yeah. The Knicks have had five more days of rest than the Spurs. The Spurs went to seven games against Oklahoma City in the Western Conference Finals, but the Knicks swept the Cavaliers. So they've had a lot more time to just kind of relax. What do you think of that? To rest versus maybe the immediacy that the Spurs might bring to the series?
10: It's definitely a factor here. I think it could work against New York, but they had a very similar setup against Cleveland in the Eastern Conference Finals, where they swept Philadelphia in the second round, and they had this big layover in the exact same scenario. Cleveland won on the road Game 7 against Detroit, and New York came out and won that Game 1, although that was at home in New York. So now they go on the road, where they have to obviously go against a roaring crowd that will be very, very fired up. So they're going to need to steal one of these two games in San Antonio, I believe.
9: Okay, so really quick, the Knicks win if blank. Go ahead.
10: The Knicks win if Jalen Brunson can be the best player in David versus Goliath situation. He's an everyman 6 foot, you know, guard against the 7 foot four alien we were just talking about.
9: And the Spurs win if?
10: The Spurs win if their complementary playmakers can keep up with all the hype around them. If these young guys outside of Victor, the Steph Castles, the Dylan Harpers, the Devin Vassells, if they could all hit shots and rise to his level.
9: Now, Game 3 is going to be in Madison Square Garden. I mean, ratings for the NBA Finals have fallen in recent years. So how important is it? Quickly, got about 30 seconds to go here. How important is it for the NBA to get a game in New York City in the NBA Finals?
10: It's huge. I mean, for years, there were jokes that David Stern, the former commissioner, would have done everything he could to rig the finals to get this matchup to happen. So not only for it to be New York, but for it to have this rich kind of history repeating itself of this being the exact same matchup from 1999, it's something that I think will have a nostalgia factor as much of a new kind of kid on the block situation as well.
9: Jake Fisher covers the NBA for the Stein Line. Jake, thanks a lot.
10: Thank you.
9: This is Morning Edition from NPR News. I'm E. Martinez.
7: And I'm Layla Faldin.
1: 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Let's find out if you're on your way driving in the bay in Vallejo with Mel.
11: 37 westbound, the backup has begun around the midspan of the Mare Island Bridge to the lane merge and a little beyond that. Looking at the Bay Bridge, not so bad. The backup is about halfway between the maze and the overcrossing, but it is not too terrible this morning, and traffic is a bit slow in places across the span to the other side. Of course, the metering lights are on. Mel Baker for KQED.
1: 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Participate in a very brief 5-minute survey. 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
1: Catch it today at 4 p.m. and 6:30 p.m. Some morning cloudiness. Sacramento, warm today, warm to hot if you like, 90 to 96. Clear tonight, 56 to 62. Some areas of fog this morning around the Bay Area. Some clearing later today. High 60s to the low 90s. Similar temperatures will continue through the work week. A cool down on the way this weekend. Now 551.
2: Morning. This is the California Report. I'm Evie Bolaños in San Francisco. The primary election is over and the race for the top office in California is still too close to call. Here to fill us in is KQED politics correspondent Guy Marzorati. Hey, Guy.
14: Hey, it's great to be here.
2: So where do we currently stand in the governor's race?
14: Well, as we thought heading into election night, we have three candidates kind of sitting at the top of these returns. Steve Hilton, the Republican commentator, has 28% of the vote. Javier Becerra, our former state attorney general, has 25%. And then Tom Steyer, the Democratic investor, is on the outside looking in with 20% of the vote. I think what we were thinking going into election night is, given the fact that the early returns skewed more towards Republicans, right? Republicans filled out their vote-by-mail ballots at a higher rate than Democrats compared to just 4 years ago in 2022. That was reflected in those first returns that we saw, and really the returns throughout Tuesday night, where Steve Hilton is sitting atop that race for governor. The question is, how many ballots are still out there? What's the chances that Tom Steyer could have to catch up as more and more ballots are counted?
15: Right. And as you said, we know the elections aren't really over on election night.
14: Right.
15: Looking at the ballots that still need to be counted, is there anyone in this race who has reason to feel especially optimistic?
14: You know, I would say I'd rather be Steve Hilton and Javier Becerra right now than Tom Steyer. But as you said at the top, this race has not been called yet. There are still millions of ballots left to be counted. The Associated Press is estimating that about 58% of votes have been counted in this governor's race. So that's just a rough guess. We actually don't know the denominator, like how many votes are total in this race, how many are still left out there. Because in California, even if you cast your ballot on Tuesday, it can arrive up to 7 days after Election Day and still count. So all those county election officials are still figuring out, okay, how many ballots are still out there? We'll get a report this week of about, you know, what's left to be counted. And then from there, just kind of watch these returns come in every day.
15: And what about the five seats Democrats are trying to flip? How are those looking?
14: Some better than others. You know, I think there's a lot of attention on November and Democrats' ability to flip these seats as they seek to take back the House of Representatives. They have to get through the primary first and get the candidates that they want into position to do that. And it's been kind of a mixed bag. In some cases, we don't know who the Democrat is going to be advancing to November. In other cases, it looks like there could be potentially some potholes along the way. I'm thinking especially in this district outside of Sacramento, where Kevin Kiley, who is a former Republican, he switched districts, he switched parties, he's running as an independent. He's running and is leading that race. In second is a Republican. So currently right now in that field, which includes Richard Pan, a former state senator, Lauren Babb Tomlinson, a former Planned Parenthood executive, and Tian Ho, the Sacramento County District Attorney, all those three Democrats are on the outside looking in at the top two. There's still a lot of votes to be counted, but that's a race where Democrats are going to be sweating it out because they might find themselves in a position where they don't even have a candidate in the November election. So in slightly better news, I would say, for the party is down in the 48th district, which is Palm Springs and parts of San Diego County, where Marnie Von Wilpert, the San Diego councilwoman, she is in the general election against San Diego Supervisor Jim Desmond. So that general election matchup is set, and I think Democrats feel good about having Von Wilpert in that race in November.
15: Yeah, tell me about the other races with generational change candidates. Where do those stand?
14: Yeah, so these are seats we are watching not because we thought, oh, maybe they might flip to one party or another. These are all safe Democratic seats, but one in which the party and younger members of the party felt like, okay, this is a chance to potentially pressure an older member, maybe even defeat them, and bring in some generational change into the seats. One we'd been watching is in the North Bay, in the Bay Area, Sonoma, Mike Thompson's seat. Eric Jones spent millions of dollars, progressive Democrat running. He's in third place right now. We're going to have to watch that the votes be counted there. We have a similar situation outside of Sacramento, or sorry, in Sacramento, where Maya Vang is in second place. She's challenging Doris Matsui, but again, is really going to have to sweat out the final votes as they come in. And then one more for you down in Los Angeles, where Brad Sherman looks to be set for the general election. A younger challenger, Jake Levine, there did, you know, spent a lot of money, was not able to get into the top two.
15: And when should we expect the next major results to drop? And what should voters be looking out for?
14: Yeah, it really depends by county. Some will have updates today, some Thursday, some Madi. We're going to have to wait till Friday to see new results come in.
15: Oh, man. Well, thank you so much.
14: Thanks.
15: That was KQED politics correspondent Guy Mirzarotti. One of the country's most watched primaries is the Central Valley's 22nd district. Longtime Republican Congressman David Valadao currently holds that seat, and he's advanced to November with 44% of the vote so far. Aaron Covey is an editor with the Cook Political Report. While District 22 has been trending purple, she explains why Valadao has continued to hold on to his seat.
16: He is one of the 10 Republicans who voted to impeach Trump after January 6th. And so he's always had a bit more of a moderate image, and Democrats have really struggled to oust him for the past several years.
2: It's still unclear who will challenge Valadao in November. Randy Villegas, a college professor and school board trustee, is currently leading Assemblymember Dr. Jasmeet Bains by less than 2,000 votes. Villegas spoke to reporters at his watch party last night.
17: I'm feeling incredibly proud of the campaign that we have put together and run here in the Central Valley. I think we've shocked a lot of people across this country. I think we've shocked a lot of people in power, and I think that's a good thing.
2: Villegas is considered the more progressive of the two Democratic challengers. He's been endorsed by Bernie Sanders and Alexandria Ocasio-Cortez. We'll have much more on the congressional races and other ballot measures in the coming days.
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2: And that is the California Report for Wednesday, June 3rd. We're a production of KQED News. I'm Madi Bolaños. Thank you for listening and have a great day.

0: More KQED News, the California Report, and Morning Edition all ahead in about a minute. 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
1: 205 westbound is solid from Byron Road to the 580 merge. 580 on the Tracy side is bunching up between 132 and Corral Hollow Road. It remains slow up to the merge with 205. As you come out of the pass up to Grantline Road, it's bunched up traffic, and then it's just kind of a bit on the heavy side out to North Flynn Road. Mel Baker for KQED.
0: 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I'm Dave Freeman. Good morning. Thanks for listening. You're tuned to KQED 88.5 San Francisco, KQEI 89.3 North Highland, Sacramento, streaming live on the KQED phone app at 6 o'clock.
2: Good morning. What do results from last night's primary elections say about how the battle over Congress will play out in November? We get analysis from the Cook Political Report on this hour of Morning Edition from NPR News.
3: On KQED News, State Senator Scott Wiener will advance in the race to succeed Nancy Pelosi. I'm Brian Watt.
2: Former Republican Congressman George Santos ran on a series of lies. Prosecutors appear to be investigating another. I'm E. Martinez.
4: And I'm Leila Faldin. Santos posted he was going to the State of the Union, but he bet that he wouldn't, which is exactly what happened. Also, Scott Pelley accused CBS's editor-in-chief of trying to murder 60 Minutes. CBS fired him. And Barry Manilow on trying to write like Billie Eilish and the greatest compliment for a songwriter, singing their songs in the car. It's Wednesday, June 3rd. On this day in 1880, Alexander Graham Bell demonstrated how to send sound using light. The news is next.
5: Live from NPR News in Washington, I'm Korva Coleman. The head of the UN's nuclear watchdog agency says inspectors have been on the ground in Iran, but they did not go back to facilities that were attacked. Instead, they visited small labs and other facilities, NPR's Aya Betraoui reports.
6: Rafael Grossi of the International Atomic Energy Agency says there's very limited to no activity in Iran now in uranium mining and enrichment. Grossi was directly involved in nuclear talks between Iran and the U.S. in February, just before the U.S. and Israel struck Iran. Asked by NPR if Iran had agreed then to zero stockpiling of its highly enriched uranium, Grossi said it's hard to say because talks were truncated by war.
7: There were a number of alternatives that were being discussed at that time. One is what you mentioned, but it was not the only.

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1: It's the first time in 20 years Iowa has a wide-open governor's race without an incumbent. The Cook Political Report has labeled the race a toss-up, even though Republicans have a major voter registration advantage in Iowa. For NPR News, I'm Katerina Sestarek in Des Moines.
2: In Boston, a federal judge is considering whether to block parts of President Trump's executive order. It calls for restricting voting by mail. NPR's Hansi Lo Wong has more.
3: So far, the executive order President Trump signed in March has not directly affected mail-in voting for this year's elections. It calls for the U.S. Postal Service to come up with lists of eligible voters and deliver mail-in ballots only to people on those lists. USPS is financial support of NPR. Mika Simmons is an attorney for Delta Sigma Theta Sorority, one of the order's challengers.
4: No president has the authority to rewrite election law by executive order.
3: A federal judge in Boston is now weighing whether Trump's order violates the Constitution, which gives power to state legislatures and Congress, not the president, to set federal election rules. Hansi Lo Wong, NPR News.
2: This is NPR.
5: Live from KQED News, I'm Brian Watt. Good morning. State Senator Scott Wiener will advance to the general election to represent California's 11th congressional district. This is the first competitive race in nearly 40 years for the House seat held by Nancy Pelosi, who is retiring. Wiener spoke to supporters at an election night party in San Francisco's Castro District last night.
6: We need a member of Congress who's going to fight for more housing, who's going to fight for more and better public transportation. We don't need a leader who's going to kill those kinds of projects.
5: San Francisco Supervisor Connie Chan has 28% of initial reported votes, putting her in a good position to enter the runoff against Wiener in November. Shoykat Chakrabarty had 13.5% of votes as of last night. Another state senator, Aisha Wahab, and former Dublin Mayor Melissa Hernandez are holding the top two spots in the race for an East Bay congressional seat, formerly held by Eric Swalwell. In early returns, Wahab was holding a big lead with 35% of the vote. Hernandez held about 16%. Wahab said she was proud of the early results.
7: People saw what we've done and what we will continue to do from Hayward City Council all the way to the Senate. And hopefully in Congress.
5: The race saw 9 candidates total hoping to win the 14th district seat. The top 2 finishers will advance to the general election in November. Swalwell did not seek re-election to Congress, and he dropped out of the governor's race and resigned in April amid accusations of sexual assault from multiple women. I'm Brian Watt, KQED News.
8: 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Mel Baker, Wednesday morning traffic at 6:06 as we go over to the Silicon Valley.
9: In San Jose, 87 northbound before Skyport Drive, 2-car injury crash. It's on the shoulder, but emergency vehicles could be blocking lane. Traffic is a bit slow back to about West Taylor. Coming south out of Hayward on 880 southbound from 238 down to Industrial Boulevard. We can expect some slow traffic there. No delays on the bridges there yet. There is a delay on the Bay Bridge. The Bay Bridge backup is more or less to the maze right now, just kind of shy of that, but definitely building its way to that. Traffic slow across the span into San Francisco. Mel Baker for KQED.
8: Mel, thanks again. Traffic support from HPE. Coming right back on KQED News, it is Brian Watt at 6:22. The latest on the early results of California's primary from the race for the state's next governor to key congressional districts and ballot measures. Join us for analysis from KQED Scott Schaefer and Brian together very soon at 6:22 and again at 8:22, all on this Wednesday morning. For the Bay today, cloud cover, some areas of fog, partial clearing, most of the sun. Today it looks like you'll find inland again, highs in the 60s to the low 90s, warm to hot, Sacramento Valley, highs 90 to 96.
10: 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I'm Leila Fadel in Washington, D.C.
11: And I'm A. Martinez in

0: Angeles, California. Another round of primaries offer a glimpse into the midterm landscape.
1: Last night, President Trump's pick for governor of Iowa lost his race. The loss is a blow for Trump, who has seen almost all of his chosen candidates this cycle sail to victory or advance to runoff elections. Democratic voters chose candidates they hope give them the best shot at flipping congressional seats in November.
0: NPR political reporter Stephen Fowler has been watching all the primaries for us. He's here with some pretty important takeaways. So let's start with Iowa, a state with a number of competitive races in November. What do the matchups look like?
2: Well, Democrats chose their nominee for U.S. Senate. Republicans chose their pick for governor. Three of the four House races are indeed viewed as the few competitive races in November. For Senate, the nominee is State House Representative Josh Turek. He's a Paralympian who holds a seat that voted for Trump and argued that his background and campaign strategy is the best way for Democrats to win in a red state. Primary voters agreed, picking him over a progressive state senator by a 2-to-1 margin. Turek now faces Republican Congresswoman Ashley Hinson, who had a nominal challenger in her race.
0: What about Iowa's governor's race?
2: Rob Sand is the Democratic nominee. He ran unopposed and is the only statewide Democratic elected official. While Trump-endorsed Republican Congressman Randy Feenstra, ultimately the Associated Press called the race for businessman Zach Lane in a narrow victory that also allowed Iowa Republican voters to signal displeasure with the president. That race starts out as a true toss-up for November.
0: All right, now Montana, another red state where Democrats are hopeful they could capitalize on Trump's unpopularity.
2: Montana's 1st District is an open race where Democrats see a shot in this particular political environment where Trump has lost a little bit of support from Republicans and a lot of it from basically everyone else. The Senate race is another interesting one there. That's because of a candidate who wasn't on the ballot yesterday. Independent Seth Bodnar outraised the Trump-backed U.S. attorney and all of the Democratic candidates in another race worth watching.
0: All right, so I'm in California. It takes a little while to count all the votes here, thanks to the state's mail-in voting laws. Anything, though, that we do know based on what's been tallied so far?
2: Well, as you also know, in California, the top two advance to the general election, regardless of party. So for the governor's race, we do know that almost all of the 60 candidates on the ballot won't make that short list. Sorry, Barack D. Obama Shaw and Living for God and Country DeMott. There is a three-person race for the top two spots. Billionaire Tom Steyer, former Health and Human Services Secretary Javier Becerra, and former Fox News host Steve Hilton, a Republican backed by Trump. This is important because it's possible that the two Democrats advance, leaving Republicans without a top-of-the-ticket champion to help them with some House races affected by redistricting.
0: The past few weeks, we've been tracking the incumbents in both parties who have lost their primary. Anyone else to add to the list?
2: Well, there are a number of older California incumbent Democrats who face challenges from younger candidates who want generational change. So far, those older incumbents are all in first place, but November is a long way away. After California redrew their lines late last year, several California Republicans are finding themselves in much more difficult races. Some of them retired, one became an independent, and then there's Ken Calvert and Young Kim. These two Republican lawmakers were drawn together in the nationwide redistricting war and will face off in November. And in the South Dakota Republican governor's primary, the frontrunner heading into a runoff there is a political outsider who finished ahead of the incumbent governor, the state's sole House representative, and Speaker of the State House in a tight four-way race.
0: All right, that is NPR political reporter Stephen Fowler. Stephen, thanks.
2: Thank you.
1: Okay, so let's get some analysis of these primary results with Matthew Klein. He follows U.S. House and governor's races for the Cook Political Report. Good morning, Matthew.
3: Good morning.
1: So we just heard from our correspondent there kind of the wins in the most closely watched races. What else stood out to you from these six statewide primaries?
3: Well, I think the biggest result of the night was probably the shocking defeat of Randy Feenstra in the gubernatorial contest in Iowa. And I don't say shocking because we didn't necessarily see it as a possibility. I think we did. There was, you know, for a while we had it become clear that Feenstra had a pretty serious base problem heading into this primary. But because Donald Trump chose to back him at the last minute, and Trump rarely chooses to get behind candidates who are unsuccessful, and Feenstra ultimately fell to Zach Lane by less than a point in that primary, and he had begun it as a very clear favorite. And that itself is surprising.
1: I mean, what was it in that race? I mean, because the president has endorsed a lot of candidates who ended up beating incumbents in these primaries. What were the main factors that led to the loss here?
3: I think Feenstra ran a very overconfident campaign. He began as the front runner. He was by far the most well-known commodity in the field when the contest began. And there was sort of an air of inevitability about the way that he conducted his race, where he didn't participate in a lot of the events on the ground, debates or candidate forums. And of course, Iowa is a state where voters have a very high expectation that their candidates are going to come and hear from them directly. And I think there was also just a sort of sense among the party's grassroots that Feenstra was too tied in with the Washington establishment. Trump never, he did endorse, but it came very late in this race on May 29th, 3 days before voters went to the polls. And so it's not clear that it really had much time to sink in. It's not clear how many people knew about that endorsement in the home stretch. So ultimately, I think Feenstra was just sort of caught off guard by a more populist challenge from a candidate who was very good on the stump.
1: We've seen voters really drawn to these populist, anti-establishment candidates generally. Did that show up in the results in these primaries?
3: I think so. I mean, certainly that result in Iowa. Democrats are running in the Senate race, sort of an interesting campaign as well. And we moved that race rating last night to reflect the fact that that has become increasingly competitive. Josh Turek, who is a state representative from Council Bluffs area, he is a candidate with an intriguing background, and he's hoping to put some of the party's, discontent in the overall electorate's discontent with the state of the economy, in play in that Senate race. We moved it to lean Republican, reflecting, we still view Ashley Hinson, the Republican nominee, as the favorite in that contest, but this is, a race that Democrats feel increasingly optimistic about. The gubernatorial contest we have known for a long time was going to be competitive. Democrats think that could help them as they head into a unified front heading into this general election. And ultimately, I think the state of tariffs in Iowa has put Democrats in a position to be, more competitive than normal.
1: In New Jersey, 7th Congressional District Democrat Rebecca Bennett will face off against Republican Representative Thomas Kane Jr., who hasn't been seen in Congress since March. How is that contest shaping up?
3: Well, it's a very awkward contest right now because we don't know where Tom Kane is, and we don't have a lot of answers about his situation. I think every day that goes by where we don't have answers and where he's not out there voting and doing his job and appealing to voters on the campaign trail is another day where we have to assume that's probably going to take something of a toll on him in the general election. Now, Rebecca Bennett is a very strong candidate, very much in the mold of the now governor of New Jersey, Mikey Sherrill, with military experience. And I think, this is going to be a very competitive race no matter what, but a lot is going to hinge on what ultimately happens with Tom Kane Jr. Just how long does it take before we get an answer from him on where he has been? And do voters buy that that was a reasonable enough excuse for not showing up to work for more than 2 months?
1: So Democrats really are hoping to take the majority in Congress in the midterms. Looking at the races, the primary races that you follow, California obviously still finalizing its count. What are the party's chances?
3: I think the party still has a pretty good shot, even with all the redistricting war that has taken place this cycle. We're still waiting to see what happens in California's 22nd district. That's where there's been a pretty contentious primary. Democrats would prefer Jasmeet Bains, a more moderate candidate, to emerge on top. But it does look like in many of these races, in Iowa in particular, they will have a very good chance at flipping some of the seats that they need. They only need, of course, 3 seats to get to the majority. I think that's still very doable in this environment.
1: Matthew Klein is an analyst with the Cook Political Report. Thank you.
3: Thank you.
4: The Supreme Court cleared the way last night for Alabama to use a congressional district map favored by Republicans. Here's NPR legal affairs correspondent Nina Totenberg.
5: In an unsigned order, the court's conservative supermajority overturned a 3-judge district court panel that just last week found that the map is, quote, tainted by intentional race-based discrimination. The ruling means that Alabama's 2026 midterm elections will feature 6 Republican-leaning districts and 1 Democratic-leaning seat. It's a decision that directly contradicts the court's own ruling of 3 years ago, which required the creation of a 2nd majority-minority district in a state that's 1/4 African-American. What happened to so dramatically change the legal landscape? In April, the Supreme Court's conservative supermajority all but gutted what remained of the 1965 Voting Rights Act and sent the Alabama case back to the lower court to evaluate in light of the most recent decision. The three-judge panel that reviewed the case consisted of three Republican-appointed judges, two of them Trump appointees. All agreed that the state legislature's redistricting plan was based on intentional race-based discrimination. That prompted Alabama to immediately return to the Supreme Court, arguing that the map was partisan, not racially discriminatory. And last night, the state got what it wanted from the court's conservative majority. Justice Sonia Sotomayor wrote for the three dissenters. She accused the conservatives of choosing chaos over a tried and tested congressional map that protects a system familiar to all voters and election officials instead of a, quote, never-before-used congressional map that will require officials to change the voter registrations of hundreds of thousands of voters in just days at best, a task that Alabama previously represented would take months. Nina Totenberg, NPR News, Washington.
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6: Welcome to Wednesday, morning edition in KQED News. On this Wednesday morning, I'm Dave Freeman at 6:19. Coming up, Brian Watt and Scott Schaefer with the latest KQED News and election coverage. Traffic coverage with Mel as we find out what's happening around the Wednesday morning commute now around the Bay.
7: In the Sunol Grade, 680 southbound before Andrade Road, traffic is slow back to 84 west after a two-car crash has been pushed to the shoulder. Up in San Pablo, 80 westbound before San Pablo Dam Road, the middle lane is blocked by a two-car crash. Traffic is backing up to El Portal Drive. The backup on the Richmond-San Rafael Bridge begins around Castro Street to the Toll Plaza. Mel Baker for KQED.
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8: Coming up next on the California Report, California's primary election may be over, but the race for governor is anything but settled. We'll break down why the contest for the state's top job is still too close to call, plus where other races down the state stand. I'm Adi Bolaños. That's up next on the California Report.
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9: I'm Alexis Madrigal. Next time on Forum, nearly a third of calls to Oakland's 911 emergency dispatch in 2024 took more than a minute to answer. That's far longer than the national standard, which expects 90% of those calls to be answered within 15 seconds. After reporter Byer Duncan was put on hold by Oakland 911, he did an investigation into what's happening with Oakland's system. That's at 9 a.m. right here on KQED.
6: Morning cloudiness, some Bay Area fog in the usual spots, some clearing later today, most of the sun inland again, highs in the 60s to the 90s. 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
3: It's morning edition on KQED. I'm Brian Watt. Early results in California's primary show it'll be days or weeks before voters know the top two gubernatorial candidates facing off in November. Democrat Javier Becerra and Republican Steve Hilton are neck and neck with 50% of the vote returned so far. Trailing behind in third place is Democrat Tom Steyer. For more on the governor's race and some of the other key races in this primary, we are joined by KQED senior politics correspondent Scott Schaefer. Scott, hey.
10: Hey, good morning, Brian.
3: You stayed up late. You woke up early.
10: we thank you.
11: Fresh as the day.
10: All right. So let's start with the early results in this governor's race. What strikes you?
11: You know, Javier Becerra, if you think back, was absolutely counted out a couple of months ago. And then when Eric Swalwell imploded and dropped out, people were looking for a safe harbor, somebody they could trust, somebody who wasn't going to be problematic as more news came out. And they landed on Javier Becerra. And so it's just a kind of reminds me of the 1998 governor's race where there was a lot of money spent by Al Checky, who was a Democrat running that year for governor against Gray Davis. And his slogan, Davis's slogan was experience money can't buy. And that's very much the message, I think, that Becerra used in this race. And he and Hilton are kind of battling it out for first and second. And let's hear a little bit of Steve Hilton, the Republican. He was in Orange County last night, maybe the most successful British import since the Beatles.
12: Change is coming to California, and it's long overdue.
11: Long overdue. So we'll see. I mean, if he does end up in the top two, he's going to have a very long road, given the demographics and the registration in California and how unpopular Donald Trump is. Becerra, on the other hand, talking last night in Los Angeles, really leaning into his family biography.
13: Like my parents, I never gave up. Never stopped putting one foot in front of the other.
10: Wow. After the comeback from way down, Becerra's got to be really, really happy. But Tom Steyer is still in this fight. He wants to see where the votes coming in are going.
14: We're going to wait till every ballot is counted. We're going to give democracy a time to work. And we know we finished really strong.
11: And we know, Brian, there are millions of ballots out there. It is conceivable that Tom Steyer could surpass probably Steve Hilton. But we don't know for sure yet who the top two finishers are going to be.
10: So, in the end, I mean, how does this square with the polling just over the last few days of this primary election? I mean, does it match?
11: Yeah, it really does. The polls, the big ones, Berkeley IGS, PPIC, and Emerson were really spot on. They had it as a race between these three men, these three candidates, and that's how it turned out. And so, you know, you'd have to say, certainly you can't say that this was a big shock of an outcome given the polling in the last couple of weeks.
10: And this was a governor's race that gained energy after the leading Democratic candidate, Eric Swalwell, dropped out of the race and resigned from Congress, facing allegations of sexual misconduct. And that resignation actually opened up the field to fill Swalwell's congressional seat in the East Bay. This was a very big race. So what do we know there?
11: Yeah, so we've got State Senator Ayesha Wahab, a Democrat from Hayward, in first place with 34%. And then you got another Democrat, Melissa Hernandez. She is a BART board member. She's battling it out for second with Republican Wendy Wang, she's a real estate investor. They're both have about 16%, so we're going to have to wait to see who makes it into the top two. We should note, though, that that seat is vacant because of Swalwell resigning. There will be a special election in 2 weeks to fill that spot. And, you know, Wahab last night, feeling good about the outcome so far, had this to say.
15: We have a lot of people that don't want us to succeed, and you have even DC trying to pick a puppet for the special election. And, you know, I think for the good of the nation, you know, all the other candidates should just back out and let us, you know, be able to fill the seat immediately and really defend our rights and our values.
11: That puppet comment was a reference to Democrats trying to get the other Democrats to drop out of the special and let Bob Wieckowski, former state senator, run, get him to D.C. so the Democrats have another vote to fill that empty seat. But that didn't happen.
10: Okay. So, wow, this is so many interesting places to go. Let's move on to another closely watched race in the Bay Area. Nancy Pelosi's seat in Congress representing San Francisco. State Senator Scott Wiener will be facing off against Supervisor Connie Chan. Associated Press called that late. So how do you expect the dynamics of this race to go heading into November?
11: Yeah, well, Connie Chan, who got about 29% of the vote, coming in second, split the progressive vote with Shoykat Chakrabarty, who had about 14-15% of the vote. So it really depends on where do Chakrabarty's votes go in November. I mean, Connie Chan has the endorsement of not just Nancy Pelosi, but Adam Schiff, Willie Brown. She's got a lot of labor support. Wiener has always been the candidate to beat in this race, and I think that'll be the dynamic in November. And let's listen to a little bit about from Senator Wiener last night.
16: Tonight, the people of San Francisco sent a very clear message, and the message has been received. San Franciscans are ready for bold, forward-looking leadership, for real results, not just words.
11: And, you know, Scott Wiener, by San Francisco political standards, is a moderate. And so we'll have to see where those progressive voters who chose Chakrabarty, where they go in November.
17: And you interviewed Nancy Pelosi about this race. Scott Wiener was not her pick. She endorsed Connie Chan pretty late. So what impact did Pelosi support have based on these early results for Chan?
11: I think it was huge. I think that, you know, when Pelosi made that endorsement, the two of them were locked in a very tight battle. The polls had them within a couple points of each other. Clearly, that stamp of approval from Pelosi was a signal to a lot of voters who maybe didn't know Connie Chan very well, and they've been seeing a lot of ads from Chakrabarty, who spent $5 million of his own money. So I think, you know, that endorsement from her was really key. We'll see how involved she is in the November runoff.
17: Okay. KQED Scott Schaefer, like we said, you stayed up late, you woke up early. This is what you do when we are voting and trying to see the votes come in. And I figure there'll be a little bit more of that in the days to come. Am I correct?
11: Absolutely. And, you know, like, as you say, that's what we do.
17: You can find more on the early results from last night's primary on the KQED app and at KQED.org. Stay tuned for updates as more results become available. 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
7: In Pittsburgh, looking at Highway 4 westbound, beginning at Summersville Road near Pittsburgh, is starting to slow. It remains slow through Bay Point out to Willow Pass Road, a couple of areas of stop-and-go traffic right before Bay Point. Coming through Concord, 242 southbound from Concord Avenue down to the 680 merge is slow, a little slow around Pleasant Hill on southbound 680. Mel Baker for KQED.
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18: Live from NPR News in Washington, I'm Dave Mattingly. President Trump's choice of Bill Pulte to serve as acting director of national intelligence is sparking questions and criticism in Congress. NPR's Daniel Kurtzleben says Pulte is head of the Federal Housing Finance Agency with no background in national security.
19: The post-9/11 law that set up the position of DNI says all nominees must have, quote, extensive national security experience. But Pulte isn't a nominee. Trump is naming him an acting director, so he won't have to go through a Senate confirmation.
18: Pulte would need confirmation to become the permanent director. He will replace Tulsi Gabbard, who announced she's stepping down at the end of the month, citing her husband's recent cancer diagnosis. They're still counting the votes in California's gubernatorial primary. Republican Steve Hilton leads the vote count ahead of Democrats Javier Becerra and billionaire Tom Steyer. The top two finishers will advance in November. In the Los Angeles mayoral primary, that's Democratic Mayor Karen Bass speaking to supporters as she seeks re-election. She's advancing to November. Right now, Republican reality TV star Spencer Pratt is in second place. This is NPR News from Washington.
17: Live from KQED News, I'm Brian Watt in San Francisco, where Democratic progressive and former supervisor Jane Kim is leading in the race to replace Insurance Commissioner Ricardo Lara with nearly 24% of the vote in early returns. Kim has proposed creating a state-run disaster insurance program.
20: We're feeling very optimistic, more than anything. I think we're just excited that our message of taking on the insurance industry and the status quo is really resonating with voters across the state.
17: Kim had the backing of notable progressive leaders, including Bernie Sanders. Democratic State Senator Ben Allen is in second place with about 19% of early returns. The office has become central to a home insurance crisis amid increasingly destructive wildfires and inflation. Santa Clara County District Attorney Jeff Rosen is well ahead of his challenger in his reelection bid in early primary election results. Prosecutor Daniel Chung, a deputy district attorney in Rosen's office, is challenging him for a second consecutive election. Rosen has garnered about 60% of the vote so far, while Chung has earned nearly 40%. Rosen was celebrating in downtown San Jose Tuesday night.
2: I'm very happy that it looks like the voters have elected me to another four-year term, and I'm eager to serve them and continue to try to drive crime even lower and to make our justice system even fairer.
17: If the early trend holds, because there are only two candidates, Rosen will win the seat outright and avoid a November general election runoff. I'm Brian Watt, KQED News.
6: 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Thank you for your generosity. Scott Pelley, the longtime 60 Minutes correspondent, was fired from CBS a day after a heated staff meeting exchange with the show's new executive producer. That story and more coming up next. 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Jarl and Pamela Mohn, focusing on civil liberties, foster youth, public radio, and the arts. And the listeners and sustaining members of KQED. Sacramento Valley, after some morning cloudiness clearing and warming up today, valley highs 90 to maybe 96, a cool down forecast this weekend for the Bay Area. 6:35.
0: It's Morning Edition from NPR News. I'm Amy Martinez in Los Angeles, California.
1: And I'm Leila Fadele in Washington, D.C. An uncivil war within CBS News in 60 Minutes broke into the open last night. CBS fired veteran correspondent Scott Pelley. New editor-in-chief Barry Weiss has sought to assert control of the network's news division in 60 Minutes, its most prestigious and profitable news program. Pelley accused the show's new executive producer of being unqualified for the job and Weiss of trying to murder the show after she fired two of its award-winning correspondents and its executive producer. NPR's David Folkenflik has been covering the story and joins us now. Hey, David.
21: Good morning, Leila.
1: So how did these internal tensions become so combustible?
21: Well, this was a staff meeting on Monday that boiled into the open. You know, the way to think of it from a bit of a distance is you're seeing a group of people who had previously been outsiders trying to take control of an insular culture. Mm-hmm. 60 Minutes is the most watched TV news show in America. You had Barry Weiss, who was brought in just last October from the News and Views site, the Free Press, the center-right site at that, with no experience in television, deciding she wanted to assert control of this, you know, this property, perhaps the most valuable at CBS News. She fired top executives of the show last week. She ousted two correspondents. And concerns had bubbled up in recent months about Weiss's involvement and editing of the show, that she had been accused of holding up stories and inserting material more favorable to President Trump and to Israel. She brought in a new executive producer with no TV news experience also named Nick Bilton. And Scott Pelley at this meeting Monday told Bilton that he wasn't welcome, he wasn't qualified, and he trotted out that murder line saying Weiss was trying to murder the show.
1: Yeah, and so I'm hearing you say, this is the most watched TV news show in America. It's prestigious. It's profitable. So what is CBS actually trying to achieve here?
21: Well, you know, Weiss came in and she had been openly concerned about what she contends is sort of anti-Trump bias in the mainstream media and CBS itself. She and Bilton said that what they're really trying to do is refashion 60 Minutes for the digital age. But it's worth understanding also the context in which she was brought in. David Ellison only took over CBS's parent company Paramount last summer with the approval of President Trump's regulators. He's now seeking approval from the Trump administration for a much bigger deal to take over Warner Brothers Discovery, the parent company of HBO, and not unrelatedly, CNN. And, you know, he and his father, the co-founder of Oracle, have essentially allied themselves with the president in their pursuit of doing so.
1: What have we heard from CBS and Pelley since the firing?
21: Well, you've heard dueling statements. Bilton sent a letter to Pelley as well as to the staff, but the one to Pelley was shared with NPR. He called Pelley's performance performatively hostile and said that he hijacked that first meeting with staff on Monday and that he essentially shut down efforts to reach out to him, overtures to figure out a more constructive path to work through differences. Pelley is the former anchor of CBS News. He shared a statement with NPR saying that 60 Minutes had lost his way and that executives sought to make him inject falsehoods, biased, unverified claims. He's now the third correspondent to make that claim along the two who were forced out. CBS hasn't responded to my queries about those allegations.
1: And really quickly, do we know what's ahead for 60 Minutes?
21: I think there are only three correspondents left, and we don't know whether or not they'll stick around. I think we're going to hear news from them in the next day or two.
1: That's NPR's media correspondent, David Folkenflik. Thank you, David.
21: You bet.
0: Federal authorities are investigating disgraced former Congressman George Santos over his activity on the betting site Kalshi. Prediction markets have flourished in President Trump's second term, and this is the latest instance of a suspected insider trading on them. NPR's Bobby Allen broke the Santos story, joins us now to discuss. So, Bobby, what are the allegations?
4: So on prediction markets like Kalshi, people can bet on what word someone says or if someone is going to show up at a major event. And that was the case for Trump's State of the Union back in February. A day before the event, Santos posted this video on X.
5: I'm going to be there for the State of the Union in the gallery, guys. Just chill, trolls. Chill.
4: Just chill, trolls. Okay, so traders on Kalshi saw this to mean, well, that Santos would be there. So the odds of him being there soared to close to 80%. But according to three people with direct knowledge of his trades, Santos, right after this video, started betting that he would not be at the State of the Union. When the speech started, Santos shared on X that he was actually watching it from an airport TV, not at the event live at all. On Kalshi, that plummeted his odds of being there. But by then, Santos had already cashed out. None of the three people I talked to, were authorized to speak publicly about the case.
0: So, Bobby, I just want to completely understand this. George Santos was betting on what he may or may not do.
4: That's right. And okay. This has now prompted two federal investigations. I talked to Santos, and he said, well, that's news to me. When I asked him about the Justice Department and the Commodity Futures Trading Commission looking into this, that was his response, right? He claimed he was not informed about it, but a source familiar with the investigation told me Kalshi has actually been trying to interview him for months. The source said Kalshi referred the matter to the Justice Department and the CFTC. When I asked Santos whether he was on Kalshi, he said, quote, I am not saying yes, I'm not saying no.
0: Okay, so it's been a while since we've talked about George Santos. Remind us about George Santos.
4: Sure. So George Santos was a former New York congressman who in 2022 ran on what turned out to be a long list of lies. He lied about his education, about his mother being in the World Trade Center during the September 11th attacks, about his grandparents escaping the Holocaust. Much of what he said on the campaign trail was completely fabricated, but he was elected. Soon into his term, he was hit with a federal indictment for wire fraud and other charges. He was expelled from Congress, and a judge later sentenced him to more than 7 years in prison. That was cut short by President Trump, who in October commuted his sentence and set him free.
0: So can you put this latest Santos case into context for us? Because we're hearing a lot lately about insider trading on prediction markets.
4: Yeah, we really are. And that's because there are two things happening at once. Sites like Kalshi and Polymarket are getting more and more popular, and federal law enforcement is starting to crack down on cases of people abusing insider information. Last week, the Justice Department charged a Google employee with using confidential company information on search trends to earn more than $1 million on Polymarket. That came after another case where a U.S. Special Forces soldier made big profits betting on Venezuelan leader Nicolas Maduro being toppled before the public knew about it. So federal investigators are pursuing cases alleging traders broke the laws by manipulating prediction markets with insider intel. So yes, Trump officials have brought some cases, but the administration's overall approach, A, to prediction markets is really quite hands-off. There's a growing body of research, in fact, that suggests that most insider trading is not being detected and not being investigated at all.
0: That's NPR tech reporter Bobby Allen. Bobby, thanks.
4: Thanks, Eddie.

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1: Good morning. Time again for KQED traffic. Let's see what's up around San Pablo.
2: 80 westbound before San Pablo Dam Road. Two-car crash in the second lane from the left. Traffic is backed up now to about Appian Way. Coming down to the Bay Bridge on the East Shore Freeway, traffic is moving pretty well, a little slow in pockets. And then once you get to the Bay Bridge, the backup is solid to the maze and remains a bit slow, especially as you get past Treasure Island heading into San Francisco. Mel Baker for KQED.
1: 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I'm Dave Freeman with the Wednesday Perspective now at 6:43. Megan Schaefer shares about her cancer journey.
3: I have several souvenirs from my cancer journey. A 4-inch scar on my neck where a golf ball-sized mass was extracted. A wig. A photo of my daughter holding a trophy from the softball championship game I missed. At my last oncology appointment, when my doctor dismissed me as her patient, I replied sincerely, "I hope I never see you again." I was likely the most ignorant patient she ever treated. I didn't try to take control by doing online research. I wasn't curious about a medicinal cocktail that must be administered slowly because it can trigger a serious allergic reaction since it is made of rats. Not tested on rats, actually made of rats. I discovered I have a high tolerance for rodents scurrying through my bloodstream. My doctor described my treatment plan as aggressive, meaning she intended to take the medical equivalent of a sledgehammer to that golf ball-sized mass in my neck and wherever else cancer might be lurking. I had questions about chemotherapy. Would the liquid dripping into my body, attached to a rolling hanger emitting incessant, aggravating beeps, protect me from future disease? While dealing with lymphoma, might it take a crack at any other simmering cancers? My doctor patiently explained that chemo doesn't work that way. She intended to send in a precise drone to execute an assassination, leaving behind few additional casualties. I soon learned, however, that my cancer might cause more cancer due to the radiation coming later. Icing on the cancer cake. For the grand finale of 3 weeks of daily radiation, a mesh device was molded to fit snugly over my head, neck, and shoulders so radiation could target the area where bad cells might linger. At my final appointment, the technician asked if I wanted to keep the contraption. Seeing my bewilderment, she explained that some patients flip them over and use as garden planters. I declined. I had enough souvenirs. With a perspective, I'm Megan Schaefer.
1: Megan Schaefer is a marketing and communications consultant. 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Morning Edition continues. Coming up next, after spending 2 decades studying how the brain works, a team of scientists prepares to focus on gene therapy treatments for brain diseases, including Alzheimer's and Parkinson's. And the California Report, statewide coverage on KQED News ahead with Marty Bolaños coming right up at 6:51. Weather Service says about the same temperature-wise for the Bay Area, continuing each day through the remainder of the work week. Looking ahead to the weekend, the Weather Service says a cool down is forecast into and through the weekend into part of next week. 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Learn more at Duck.AI. 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
0: It's Morning Edition from NPR News. I'm A. Martinez.
4: And I'm Leila Faldin. Scientists who've spent decades learning how the brain works say they're ready to start fixing it when it breaks. A brain research center in Seattle, the Allen Institute, is working to develop genetic therapies for diseases including Alzheimer's, Parkinson's, ALS, and Huntington's. Here's NPR's John Hamilton.
5: The effort is called the Brain Health Accelerator, and it includes scientists like Jeff Carroll. When Carroll was a teenager, he found out his mother had Huntington's disease. It's a fatal inherited disorder that destroys brain cells.
6: The whole reason I'm in science started with this frustration with not being able to understand what was happening with my mom.
5: Carroll learned that he, too, carried the Huntington's gene. He spent years at the University of Washington studying mice with the condition, which occurs when the faulty gene tells nerve cells to produce toxic levels of a certain protein. To Carol, the solution seemed obvious.
6: Since we know all the bad stuff in Huntington's comes from this one gene, let's get rid of the levels of that gene.
5: But finding a way to do that was beyond the reach of his own lab. So Carol joined the Allen Institute.
6: It's difficult to do the scale of research that you need with a team of 5 or 6 or even 10 people. And so the hundreds of people they have here at the Allen Institute, it's just an entirely different approach to science.
5: The scientist in charge of the Brain Health Accelerator is Ed Lean. He says it's built on years of basic research.
7: We now have a complete description of the types of cells that make up the brain and also the genetic underpinnings of their properties. This foundation then lets you study disease.
5: By seeing how disease changes these cells. Lean says scientists at Allen already have some experience with this approach.
7: In the case of Alzheimer's disease, we can see that it's not only about plaques and tangles, but it affects very specific types of neurons that are lost early in the disease and then over the course of disease.
5: A genetic therapy designed to protect these neurons might delay or prevent symptoms. Lean says other therapies might preserve the neurons affected by Parkinson's or ALS.
7: And we can now turn on a therapeutic gene just in the right kind of cell with these types of technologies. And that opens up the possibility for very specific precision genetic therapies for brain disorders.
5: One reason that's possible is research funded by the Brain Initiative, a program announced by President Obama back in 2013. John Nye of the National Institutes of Health says it's given scientists new ways to observe the inner workings of the brain.
8: I am shocked at how far we've come in the last 10, 12 years. It's just been beyond my wildest imagination, and I've been accused of having a pretty good imagination.
5: Nye says insights from the Brain Initiative have already helped researchers find new ways to use existing treatments. Deep brain stimulation, for example, got its start as a way to use electrical pulses to reduce the symptoms of Parkinson's disease.
8: Now it's being applied to a whole range of disorders, epilepsy, treatment-resistant depression, OCD, PTSD, binge eating disorder.
5: Scientists at the Allen Institute say genetic therapies could follow a similar path. Jeff Carroll, the scientist with the Huntington's gene, says the approach has worked on children with spinal muscular atrophy. It's a genetic condition that destroys motor neurons in the spinal cord.
6: Every kid with this horrible mutation died when they were like 18 months for all of human history. And now they're going to high school. So things that were like unimaginable can just change.
5: Carroll says his goal is to help accelerate that change. John Hamilton, NPR News.
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1: On KQED traffic next, Mel tells us about driving along the Dumbarton Bridge.
2: 84 westbound at the high rise. We have a stalled car in the right lane. That's caused traffic to back up to the radio towers. On the San Mateo Bridge, just before the high rise, another stalled vehicle. This one, though, has been pushed to the center divide. It is nonetheless slow back to Clawitter Road. And southbound 880, that's slow from 238 down to Fremont. Mel Baker for KQED.
1: 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KQED News, 651.
9: Good morning. This is the California Report. I'm Evie Bolaños in San Francisco. The primary election is over, and the race for the top office in California is still too close to call. Here to fill us in is KQED politics correspondent Guy Marzorati. Hey, Guy.
10: Hey, it's great to be here.
9: So where do we currently stand in the governor's race?
10: Well, as we thought heading into election night, we have three candidates kind of sitting at the top of these returns. Steve Hilton, the Republican commentator, has 28% of the vote. Javier Becerra, our former state attorney general, has 25%. And then Tom Steyer, the Democratic investor, is on the outside looking in with 20% of the vote. I think what we were thinking going into election night is, given the fact that the early returns skewed more towards Republicans, right? Republicans filled out their vote-by-mail ballots at a higher rate than Democrats compared to just 4 years ago in 2022. That was reflected in those first returns that we saw, and really the returns throughout Tuesday night, where Steve Hilton is sitting atop that race for governor. The question is, how many ballots are still out there? What's the chances that Tom Steyer could have to catch up as more and more ballots are counted?
9: Right. And as you said, we know the elections aren't really over on election night.
10: Right.
9: Looking at the ballots that still need to be counted, is there anyone in this race who has reason to feel especially optimistic?
10: You know, I would say I'd rather be Steve Hilton and Javier Becerra right now than Tom Steyer. But as you said at the top, this race has not been called yet. There are still millions of ballots left to be counted. The Associated Press is estimating that about 58% of votes have been counted in this governor's race. So that's just a rough guess. We actually don't know the denominator, like how many votes are total in this race, how many are still left out there. Because in California, even if you cast your ballot on Tuesday, it can arrive up to 7 days after Election Day and still count. So all those county election officials are still figuring out, okay, how many ballots are still out there? We'll get a report this week of about, you know, what's left to be counted. And then from there, just kind of watch these returns come in every day.
9: And what about the 5 seats Democrats are trying to flip? How are those looking?
10: Some better than others. You know, I think there's a lot of attention on November and Democrats' ability to flip these seats as they seek to take back the House of Representatives. They have to get through the primary first and get the candidates that they want into position to do that. And it's been kind of a mixed bag. In some cases, we don't know who the Democrat is going to be advancing to November. In other cases, it looks like there could be potentially some potholes along the way. I'm thinking especially in this district outside of Sacramento, where Kevin Kiley, who is a former Republican, he switched districts, he switched parties, he's running as an independent. He's running and is leading that race. In second is a Republican. So currently right now in that field, which includes Richard Pan, a former state senator, Lauren Babb Tomlinson, a former Planned Parenthood executive, and Tian Ho, the Sacramento County District Attorney, all those three Democrats are on the outside looking in at the top two. There's still a lot of votes to be counted, but that's a race where Democrats are going to be sweating it out because they might find themselves in a position where they don't even have a candidate in the November election. So in slightly better news, I would say, for the party is down in the 48th district, which is Palm Springs and parts of San Diego County, where Marnie Van Wilpert, the San Diego councilwoman, she is in the general election against San Diego Supervisor Jim Desmond. So that general election matchup is set, and I think Democrats feel good about having Van Wilpert in that race in November.
9: Yeah, tell me about the other races with generational change candidates. Where do those stand?
10: Yeah, so these are seats we are watching not because we thought, oh, maybe they might flip to one party or another. These are all safe Democratic seats, but one in which the party and younger members of the party felt like, okay, this is a chance to potentially pressure an older member, maybe even defeat them, and bring in some generational change into the seats. One we'd been watching is in the North Bay, in the Bay Area, Sonoma, Mike Thompson's seat. Eric Jones spent millions of dollars, progressive Democrat running. He's in third place right now. We're going to have to watch that the votes be counted there. We have a similar situation outside of Sacramento, or sorry, in Sacramento, where Maya Vang is in second place. She's challenging Doris Matsui, but again, is really going to have to sweat out the final votes as they come in. And then one more for you down in Los Angeles, where Brad Sherman looks to be set for the general election. A younger challenger, Jake Levine, there did, you know, spent a lot of money, was not able to get into the top two.
9: And when should we expect the next major results to drop? And what should voters be looking out for?
10: Yeah, it really depends by county. Some will have updates today, some Thursday, some Madi. We're going to have to wait till Friday to see new results come in.
9: Oh, man. Well, thank you so much.
10: Thanks.
9: That was KQED politics correspondent Guy Mirzarotti. One of the country's most watched primaries is the Central Valley's 22nd district. Longtime Republican Congressman David Valadao currently holds that seat, and he's advanced to November with 44% of the vote so far. Aaron Covey is an editor with the Cook Political Report. While District 22 has been trending purple, she explains why Valadao has continued to hold on to his seat.
11: He is one of the 10 Republicans who voted to impeach Trump after January 6th. And so he's always had a bit more of a moderate image, and Democrats have really struggled to oust him for the past several years.
9: It's still unclear who will challenge Valadao in November. Randy Villegas, a college professor and school board trustee, is currently leading Assemblymember Dr. Jasmeet Bains by less than 2,000 votes. Villegas spoke to reporters at his watch party last night.
12: I'm feeling incredibly proud of the campaign that we have put together and run here in the Central Valley. I think we've shocked a lot of people across this country. I think we've shocked a lot of people in power, and I think that's a good thing.
9: Villegas is considered the more progressive of the two Democratic challengers. He's been endorsed by Bernie Sanders and Alexandria Ocasio-Cortez. We'll have much more on the congressional races and other ballot measures in the coming days.
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9: And that is the California Report for Wednesday, June 3rd. We're a production of KQED News. I'm Mavi Bolaños. Thank you for listening and have a great day.
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2: Where we're seeing stop-and-go traffic from Roland Boulevard southbound on 101 to Ignacio Boulevard, and then it remains slow down to about Miller Creek Road. Across the span on 37 westbound, traffic is backed up to Wilson. It remains slow out to Skaggs Island. Mel Baker for KQED.
1: 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Running through June 28th, more info at berkeleyrep.org. Partly cloudy this morning, then clearing Sacramento Valley. Nice, warm to hot if you like it. 90 to 96 possibly today in the Bay Area. Cooler, coast and bay with some of that fog. Most of the sun inland, again, highs in the 50s to the 90s. 7 o'clock now. Good morning. I'm Dave Freeman on KQED San Francisco and KQEI North Highland Sacramento.
14: Good morning. Director of National Intelligence nominees are legally required to have extensive national security experience. President Trump's temporary pick doesn't. He has gone after people Trump doesn't like. It's Morning Edition from NPR News.
15: On KQED News, the California governor's race has two leaders but is still too close to call. I'm Brian Watt.
14: Part of the settlement in President Trump's lawsuit against his own government is over. I'm Leila Faldin.
0: And I'm A. Martinez. Primary results remain too close to call in California. We'll hear about some of the early indications. Also, the White House is asking for an early look at companies' AI models, and the Justice Department is dropping plans to pay nearly $1.8 billion to people allegedly hurt by past administrations. It's Wednesday, June 3rd. Tennis star Rafa, the king of clay, Nadal, turns 40 years old today. News is next.
16: Live from NPR News in Washington, I'm Corva Coleman. Six states held primary elections yesterday. There's a lot of interest in the California gubernatorial race. California has an unusual primary. All the candidates from all the parties run together. The top two finishers then go on to the general election, even if they're from the same party. More than 60 candidates competed in the California governor's race, which is too close to call. The leaders so far are Democrat Javier Becerra, the former U.S. Health Secretary, and Republican businessman and former Fox commentator Steve Hilton. Democrat Tom Steyer is in third place. Steve Hilton has won President Trump's endorsement.
17: It looks very much as if Californians really will have the chance to vote for change in November and take our state in a new direction.
16: Steve Hilton was born in Britain and became a U.S. citizen in 2021. The U.S. Supreme Court has cleared the way for Alabama to use a congressional district map favored by Republicans. NPR's Nina Totenberg reports.
18: The ruling means that Alabama's 2026 midterm elections will feature 6 Republican-leaning districts and 1 Democratic-leaning seat. In April, the Supreme Court's conservative supermajority all but gutted what remained of the 1965 Voting Rights Act and sent the Alabama case back to the lower court to evaluate in light of the most recent decision. The 3-judge panel that reviewed the

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1: Spokesperson Mao Ning says economic and trade issues should be resolved through dialogue and consultation. That is in the works, according to China's Commerce Ministry. It said during Trump's meeting with Chinese leader Xi Jinping last month, both sides agreed to discuss tariff reduction. Jennifer Pak, NPR News, Shanghai.
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3: Live from KQED News, I'm Brian Watt. As you've heard, Democrat Javier Becerra and Republican Steve Hilton are leading the California governor's race, with Democrat Tom Steyer in third. KQED politics correspondent Marisa Lagos has more details on the numbers.
4: Becerra, a former U.S. Health and Human Services Secretary, and Hilton, a former Fox News host and businessman, jumped ahead of the crowded field as the first ballots were counted Tuesday night. Becerra, who was polling in single digits as recently as April, noted his surprise comeback at his watch party in Los Angeles.
5: And here in Hollywood's hometown, we love a good underdog story.
4: But Steyer, who poured more than $200 million of his own fortune into the race, remains in the mix, and results could shift with a large number of ballots still to be counted. I'm Marisa Lagos, KQED News.
3: Tom Steyer watched the results come in last night in San Francisco. In a speech to supporters, Steyer called out the growing power of corporations and billionaires and rising economic inequality.
6: Working people deserve better. Democracy matters. Justice matters. The truth matters.
3: The billionaire businessman and progressive political activist is in third place right now, but he's confident that ballots dropped off on Election Day, many of which haven't been counted yet, will swing his way. Sports. The Valkyries put out the fire at Chase Center last night, 95-77. The Giants are a different kind of fire. They lost again in Milwaukee and play one more there today, 11 a.m. our time. I'm Brian Watt, KQED News.
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8: 101 northbound at Cesar Chavez. Traffic is backed up before 280 by a two-car crash in one of the middle lanes. Coming up to the Bay Bridge, the backup is pushing past the maze into westbound 580, not quite to San Pablo Avenue, but moving towards there. The metering lights are on. It is slow in places across the upper deck all the way to the 10180 merge in San Francisco. And in Richmond, it is backed up on, you head toward the Richmond-San Rafael Bridge beginning at 23rd Street. Mel Baker for KQED.
7: 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KQED News, staying with it this morning, the latest on the early results of California's primary, from the race for the state's next governor to key congressional districts and ballot measures. 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Scott Schaefer and Brian Watt will have the latest coming up at 8:22 on KQED News next hour. Partly cloudy this morning, partly to mostly cloudy in the Bay Area. Some clearing coast and bay. Most of the sun you will find inland again today. Highs in the 60s to the low 90s, possibly. 73 maybe in San Francisco, 83 in Livermore today. Santa Rosa, forecast high of 86. Concord could get up to 89. It's 7:07.
9: It's Morning Edition from NPR News. I'm Steve Inskeep.
10: I'm Leila Fadel.
11: And I'm A. Martinez. There is a new director of national intelligence.
10: President Trump announced Tuesday that the head of the Federal Housing Finance Agency, Bill Pulte, will take on the intelligence role, too, as acting director. Pulte will replace Tulsi Gabbard, who is stepping down at the end of the month. The choice has already drawn sharp criticism for Pulte's lack of experience.
11: NPR White House correspondent Danielle Kurtzleben is here to explain what's going on. So, Danielle, who is Bill Pulte?
12: Well, like Leila said, he is the head of the FHFA, which regulates Fannie Mae and Freddie Mac, and they guarantee home loans in the U.S. Now, Pulte's career prior to that was heavily housing-related. His family owns a large home-building company, and he ran a firm.

0: that invested in building products. But his biographies on the FAA site and elsewhere do not show any intelligence experience.
1: So, Danielle, maybe it's just me, but to be director of national intelligence, shouldn't you have national intelligence experience, or at least intelligence experience?
0: Well, you sure might think so, and that's a legal matter, in fact. The post-9/11 law that set up the position of DNI says all nominees must have, quote, extensive national security experience. But then, Pulte isn't a nominee. Trump is naming him an acting director, so he won't have to go through a Senate confirmation. And remember, this really is a key position right now, with the U.S. engaged with foreign threats around the world during a war with Iran. Now, even some Senate Republicans are skeptical of Pulte, by the way. Here's Texas Republican John Cornyn when he was asked about the appointment.
2: I don't see any evidence of any qualifications for that job.
0: So he was pretty blunt. Meanwhile, when GOP Senate leaders John Thune and Tom Cotton were asked about Pulte's qualifications, they just didn't have much to say yesterday. Now, in describing those qualifications in a social media post, Trump was vague. He said Pulte has, quote, deep experience managing the most sensitive matters in America. But Pulte does have one attribute Trump likes, which is that he's used his position to legally pursue Trump's perceived enemies.
1: Okay, in what way?
0: Well, as the head of a housing agency, he's accused multiple people of mortgage fraud. For example, there's New York Attorney General Letitia James. The administration repeatedly attempted to prosecute her. She maintains she's done nothing wrong. And James, you may remember, prosecuted Trump and the Trump Organization for civil fraud. Similarly, the administration accused Democratic Senator from California, Adam Schiff, of this kind of fraud. Schiff has also denied wrongdoing. Schiff helped lead the Democratic effort to impeach Trump in 2019 and 2020. And the administration pursued Federal Reserve Board member Lisa Cook for fraud. Trump cited that accusation in attempting to fire her. Now, Cook says she did nothing wrong, and the Supreme Court in January heard arguments in his attempt to fire her.
1: But that willingness to go after people that Trump does not like for any number of reasons, that's not new in this administration.
0: Right, exactly. Trump even explicitly, in a social media post last fall, wrote a message addressed to then-Attorney General Pam Bondi saying he wanted her to take action against James Schiff and former FBI Director James Comey. And, yeah, there are others happy to go after his enemies. FBI Director Kash Patel, even before he took the helm, had talked about doing so. We don't know how long Pulte will be acting director, but intelligence is an entirely different avenue from housing for taking aim at opponents.
1: That's NPR's Danielle Kurtzleben. Thanks a lot.
0: Thank you.
3: Our next guest is Senator Mark Warner. He is the top Democrat on the Senate Intelligence Committee, which would be hearing Bill Pulte's nomination if Pulte had been formally nominated for the job. Senator, welcome back to the program.
4: Thank you, Steve.
3: What would happen if Bill Pulte had been formally nominated and sent to your committee?
4: Well, first of all, at least by the law, would not even qualify. This guy has no experience in the military, no experience in Congress, no experience in the intel community, law enforcement. And you take that and then lay on the fact that his what seems to have attracted the president to him is he is 100% loyal to doing anything and everything President Trump demands. And now he's going to get the keys to the kingdom for the IC. Doesn't make any sense.
3: Do you suspect that he appointed an acting DNI because there's no nominee he would want that he would also be able to get through the Senate at this time, given that he has upset many people in the Senate?
4: I think that's a legitimate claim. It also is all of these acting folks get 6 months runway if we can't convince the president to change his mind. 6 months, if Mr. Pulte stays in the position, will keep him in the job until after the elections. And I have to tell you, I was extraordinarily concerned about the former director of national intelligence, Tulsi Gabbard, interfering in our election. She was the one who showed up, I believe, inappropriately and illegally down on a criminal investigation, seizing the ballots in Fulton County in Georgia.
3: Right.
4: But she had some national security background. She'd been in the military. She served in Congress. I would doubt that Mr. Pulte could even name the multiple intelligence agencies that exist.
3: I want to ask about that, but first, you said something about if we can't convince the president to change course. What leverage, if any, do you and the Senate have to convince the president?
4: Well, part of this is also he's extraordinarily unqualified, but the timing could also not be more of a mistake. We were supposed to take up what should have been dealt with earlier, what's called FISA 702 collections. This is where two foreign agents are talking to each other outside of America, and that intelligence gathering tool generates about 70% of the intelligence that literally appears in the presidential daily brief every day.
5: Mm-hmm.
4: There are always controversies about this program, and there have been reforms, and we're trying to add more reforms. It expires literally at the end of next week,
5: mm-hmm.
4: and the idea that he is putting someone who has weaponized mortgage information, confidential information, somehow in charge of all of our intelligence agencies with all the absolutely classified things, and then for me to try to convince, you know, a lot of Democrats and frankly some Republicans that we really can't let this tool expire. Without this, we would be almost unilaterally disarming in terms of Russia, China, Iran terrorists.
3: Senator, I think you're telling me that the leverage is that there's this vital bit of intelligence legislation that may fail if the president doesn't change course. Is that what you're telling me?
4: Well, I'm telling you that I do not have the confidence I had yesterday. This is always going to be a heavy lift under President Trump because of his willingness to weaponize tools of government. But the idea you're now putting someone with no intelligence background, any record of misusing private information in charge of Director of National Intelligence when we have to get this renewed before next Friday, that raises a lot of eyebrows. And there's a lot of my Republican friends who are frantic as well.
3: Now, let me ask about the 18 intelligence agencies. You just said you're worried about the Director of National Intelligence interfering in elections somehow, but those 18 agencies are out there doing their work. How independent are they? How reliable are they in your judgment at this time?
4: Listen, I disagree with some of the president's other appointees in the IC. Some I have voted for. None of them approach the concerns that I had with Tulsi Gabbard. And the concerns I had with Tulsi Gabbard now, upon reflection, look small versus the concerns I have with Bill Pulte.
3: But this is what I want to know, because it's thought that the Director of National Intelligence maybe doesn't have that much operational influence over the various agencies. Do you think the agencies would obey an inappropriate order to interfere in an election, which is the fear you're raising?
4: I would have concerns about that. But what the Director of National Intelligence also has is access to all our most classified intelligence, all of the secret of secret projects. This gentleman, Mr. Pulte, has no evidence that he would respect those classifications. We have no idea whether the individual even has a security clearance.
3: Senator Mark Warner of Virginia, pleasure talking with you. Thank you.
4: Steve, thank you so much.
1: The Supreme Court's conservative majority is narrowing options for people in federal prisons to get out early. Here's NPR Supreme Court correspondent Carrie Johnson.
6: 8 years ago, Congress passed a bipartisan criminal justice law that made it easier for federal prisoners to seek compassionate release if they could demonstrate extraordinary and compelling reasons to get out of prison early. Federal judges across the country began to grant some of those requests, about one in every seven, sometimes for reasons far broader than old age or terminal illness. Now the Supreme Court is casting doubt on that approach. Doug Berman is a law professor at The Ohio State University.
7: My sense is that a majority of the court is eager to impose some restrictions on the breadth of discretion that district judges would have to reduce sentences.
6: In two opinions for the court majority, Justice Amy Coney Barrett wrote a prisoner's personal circumstances, like severe medical conditions, are at the heart of compassionate release. It's got to be something especially unusual and convincing, she wrote. Shauna Rifkin is general counsel at FAM, a group that supports people in prison and their families. She says the court decisions violate the spirit of the First Step Act, that landmark 2018 criminal justice law.
8: They're doing their own atextual whittling down of what could be considered an extraordinary and compelling reason. And, you know, that's concerning because it limits people's availability to seek relief for sentences that might be qualitatively unjust at this point in time.
6: Rifkin says the whole point of the law was to broaden access for people in custody to request compassionate release directly from judges. And she says the new court rulings could put federal prison officials back in the driver's seat, even though they rarely push to let inmates out early. Cully Stimson is a former prosecutor. He says too many people in prison were asking for compassionate release based on the idea Congress has eased some harsh sentencing laws in recent years.
9: Just because I got a long sentence and I got sentenced according to the law at the time, that doesn't fall under extraordinary compelling reasons.
6: Stimson says it's possible prosecutors could seek to send some people back to prison based on the reasoning in the new Supreme Court decisions, but he says that may not be an efficient use of resources for a Justice Department already depleted by firings and resignations. Carrie Johnson, NPR News.
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10: From San Francisco, you're on KQED. Thank you for listening, and thanks so much for your continued support of KQED on Wednesday morning. I'm Dave Freeman at 7:19. There's much more ahead, including a look at the drive around the bay. Mel Baker checking in again.
11: In the snow grade, 680 southbound before Andrade Road, an earlier crash has left traffic backed up to about Sunol Boulevard. Coming across the Dumbarton Bridge westbound, starting at the Toll Plaza, there's some stop-and-go traffic out to the high-rise on the other side due to earlier stalls and crashes there that have been cleared. On the San Mateo Bridge, 92 westbound is solid from just before 880 all the way to the high-rise. There's a stall in the center divide before the high-rise. Mel Baker for KQED.
10: 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The Trump administration is moving to take more control of billions of dollars in federal grants. Advocates say the change would jeopardize science integrity in the U.S. That story coming up on Morning Edition.
12: I'm Mina Kim. 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
10: Around the Bay Area, temperatures in the 70s to the upper 80s, close to 90 again today. A lot of cloudiness coast and bay, partial clearing there. Mostly sunny in the Bay Area inland. Similar temperatures will continue through the remainder of the work week, a cool down this weekend. 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
1: It's Morning Edition from NPR News. I'm E. Martinez.
13: And I'm Leila Faldin. President Trump wants a preview of the newest AI models. An executive order asks companies to submit their products to the government for review up to 30 days before their release date. Last month, the president delayed the order, saying he worried the U.S. could give up its lead in artificial intelligence. Our next guest worked on AI policy in the Biden administration as acting director of the White House Office of Science and Technology Policy. Alondra Nelson is now a professor at the Institute for Advanced Study. Good morning and welcome to the program.
14: Good morning, Leila. Thanks for having me.
13: So how significant is this order from a White House that previously was very hands-off towards AI?
14: Yeah, well, I mean, it is a move in the right direction, and I think it represents something of a sea change. I mean, from the campaign up until Vice President Vance's first international speech. This administration has been saying we will do nothing, government will do nothing to sort of intervene or trying to lead or shape the trajectory of artificial intelligence development in the United States. And indeed, Vice President Vance at this international speech in Paris said something like, you know, we shouldn't be hand-wringing around safety, like we shouldn't have to, you know, have regard for issues of safety and security at all. So it certainly represents a sea change in some regard, and it's an important first step, I think.
13: It says asks. What does that mean? I mean, is this just a suggestion?
14: Yeah. So, yeah, I think we want to be clear that this is not regulation. I mean, it's an executive order, and it does a couple of important things. One is that it directs the federal agencies, which executive orders usually have purview over, to do a few things. And one of those things is to work with industry to get a 30-day preview, as you said, of advanced models. So this is different from what the executive order that was going to be released last month that was not released, that had asked for a 90-day window of preview. So this is a 30-day window, but it's all voluntary. So, mm-hmm. We're relying on the industry to sort of give us the models, show the government the most dangerous models, the models they think that are most risky. And this is all happening in the context of this AI race, right? Markets for, you know, there's a new IPO from Anthropic that's just been announced. So there's a lot of competition here. And there's going to be classified benchmarks. So there'll be some information about how these models are sort of testing on various kinds of catastrophic risk. Unfortunately, none of this will be made available to the public, even at a high level. So we won't even know kind of the state of things as an American public.
13: You mentioned safety. You mentioned security. I mean, Trump's order says, quote, advanced AI capabilities make our nation stronger, but also introduce new national security considerations. What AI capabilities are drawing the attention of the Trump White House?
14: Well, we've known for a very long time, and industry leaders, academic researchers have told us that there had been cybersecurity risk potentially with AI models, in addition to risks of sort of chemical and biological warfare, and other kinds of risks when you can automate sort of science and other kinds of processes. So that had been known. I think what triggered this was really in April when Anthropic released Claude Mythos, this powerful model that surely had capabilities that could reveal very quickly vulnerabilities in cybersecurity. So companies that thought that they had shored up their systems, you know, that had shored up critical infrastructure. So this is that architecture that really is the backbone of all of our lives, everything from energy to banking to hospitals and more, that we had shored that up. And with Claude Mythos here, we're being told you had a system that could very rapidly find dozens, if not hundreds, of vulnerabilities in the systems. So to release that out into the world, which Anthropic, to its credit, did not, would have been incredibly dangerous and just would have created sort of chaos in the world. So I think the challenge with this executive order is that Anthropic acted independently to sort of roll out slowly and make people aware that this model was coming out. Mm-hmm. It's not clear that government requiring a preview will be any different from companies taking that action.
13: The order says the Biden administration put bureaucratic constraints on AI. As someone who worked in the Biden administration, how would you describe how this is different from the policies you worked on?
14: So there was an exact same sort of preview that existed in an entity called the USAI Safety Institute. And so this was something that the Biden administration identified in 2023 was necessary. The government has to have some role.
13: We'll have to leave it there, unfortunately. I'm so sorry. Alondra Nelson worked on AI in the Biden administration and is a professor at the Institute for Advanced Study. Thank you.
14: Thanks, Leila.
1: The Trump administration is trying to gain control over how billions of dollars in federal grants are awarded, and advocates warn it could jeopardize the integrity of research in the United States. Here's NPR's Katie Riddle.
15: The administration quietly put forth this proposed rule change last week in a 400-page document. If passed, among other things, it would hand more of the authority on grant funding to political appointees rather than scientists. That's got a lot of people upset.
16: And the message is clear. Scientific merit is no longer determinative of research funding.
15: U.S. House Representative James Walkinshaw of Virginia spoke on Tuesday at an online forum organized by the advocacy group Stand Up for Science. He's a Democrat. Walkinshaw argues that once we hand over authority for decisions about science to politicians and their staff, we're on a dangerous path.
16: Because the cancer patients who are waiting for new treatments, the families confronting Alzheimer's and hoping for breakthroughs to continue, communities that are facing public health threats, they will be the victims of this decision.
15: A spokesperson from the Office of Management and Budget said in an email that the goal was to promote transparency and that it would help agencies identify and respond to waste and fraud. Critics say there's no evidence of widespread waste or fraud in the system of federal grant making. Tim Snyder also spoke at the meeting. He studies the former Soviet Union at the University of Toronto, and he said this move by the Trump administration reminds him of late Stalinism.
17: We're asking ourselves whether we want to create this, so to speak, Stalinist situation where people who know nothing about science are the ones who are making the decisions about what's going to go forward.
15: The rule has 45 days for public comment before the Office of Management and Budget will decide to finalize it or not. Katie Riddle, NPR News.

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1: Over to Mel and KQED traffic in San Francisco.
2: 101 northbound at Cesar Chavez, a car and SUV crash in the second lane from the left has traffic nearly stopped back to Paul Avenue. 280 northbound is backed up from 101 back to about Mission Street. Mel Baker for KQED.
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3: Live from KQED News, I'm Brian Watt. North Bay incumbent Mike Thompson will advance to the November election in California's 4th congressional district. KQED's Izzy Bloom reports.
4: Thompson holds a comfortable lead over progressive challenger Eric Jones and Republican Ray Reilly. But the race for second place remains tight, with Reilly leading Jones by just a few thousand votes. Jones ran as part of a wave of younger progressives challenging incumbent Democrats across the state. Thompson, who's seeking his 15th term, said voters value his experience.
5: I think every generation has something to offer, and there are younger people coming into Congress, but you can't have an entire Congress of brand new people.
4: Longtime congressional incumbents in Sacramento and Los Angeles are also holding off their challengers. I'm Izzy Bloom, KQED News.
3: Ursula Jones Dixon holds a commanding lead in the election for Alameda County District Attorney, an office she has held since voters recalled Pamela Price. At an election party in downtown Oakland Tuesday night, Dixon spoke of clearing case backlogs.
6: When we walked into the door, we knew that there was a case backlog. We thought it was about 2,000 cases. Come to find out, there are thousands and thousands and thousands of cases. And we are working through that backlog, both for charging as well as trying cases.
3: Dixon received 64% of the early votes. Former District Attorney Pamela Price has just over 24%, while Gopal Krishan is in third with less than 12% of the votes. An increase to San Jose's hotel tax appears in the works. KQED Politics correspondent Guy Marzorati has more.
7: Measure A will raise the city's hotel tax from 10 to 12%, bringing in roughly $10 million a year. It's winning support from the vast majority of city voters. That's welcome news for San Jose officials who are facing a budget shortfall of $50 million. Measure A was backed by the entire city establishment, from Mayor Matt Mahan and the City Council to the South Bay Labor Council and the Chamber of Commerce. I'm Guy Marzorati, KQED News.
3: San Francisco Supervisor Alan Wong took a strong lead last night in the race to retain his Sunset District seat, with legislative aide Natalie G and local business owner Albert Chow tied for second in the ranked choice election. Incumbent Supervisor Stephen Sherrill also looked set to win re-election, leading Lori Brook by more than 40%. Both Sherrill and Wong had support from Mayor Daniel Lurie, who spoke to reporters after the initial results came in.
8: Another testament to this city and the people of the city wanting the supervisors and the mayor to continue to work together, to continue to push forward the momentum that we're seeing here in San Francisco.
3: Former Mayor London Breed appointed Sherrill in 2024, while Lurie appointed Wong last year. In some more San Francisco local results, Measure A, a $535 million bond measure meant to finance seismic retrofitting, was well ahead in early returns with over 75% of the vote. Meanwhile, the hotly contested Measure D, which would increase business taxes based on CEO compensation, was lagging, as was a rival measure. And Measure B, which would impose lifetime term limits for the mayor and city supervisors, appears to be passing. I'm Brian Watt, KQED News.
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4: Coming up next on the California Report, California's primary election may be over, but the race for governor is anything but settled. We'll break down why the contest for the state's top job is still too close to call, plus where other races down the state stand. I'm Adi Bolaños. That's up next on the California Report.
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0: It's Morning Edition from NPR News. I'm A. Martinez in Los Angeles, California.
9: And I'm Leila Fadil in Washington, D.C. In California, the primary race to replace Governor Gavin Newsom remains too close to call. Democrat Javier Becerra and Republican Steve Hilton are leading the field. Under state rules, candidates of all parties compete together for two spots in the November general election. It's the same for Congress and the race for Los Angeles mayor, another race we're watching. Marisa Lagos of KQED Publica Media in San Francisco has been watching the races up and down the ballot, and she joins me now this morning. Good morning, Marisa. You must be tired.
10: Morning, Leila. It's been a night.
9: So what are you seeing so far while the ballots are still being counted?
10: Yeah, well, you know, former Fox News host and businessman Steve Hilton, the Republican who is endorsed by President Trump, is on top by a very slim margin. You know, he's run a pretty traditional Republican campaign talking about cutting taxes and regulation and ending one-party Democratic rule. You have Javier Becerra, former Health and Human Services Secretary under Joe Biden, a Democrat, very close on his heels. He's really seen as the establishment Democrat. Mm-hmm. He's got a lot of business support, and he surged after Democratic Congressman Eric Swalwell dropped out of the race amid accusations of sexual assault and harassment. But billionaire Democratic activist Tom Steyer, who ran as a progressive, dropped over $200 million of his own money into the race. He's still in the mix. He's in third, and because we have a lot, millions of ballots still left to be counted, it is too close to completely count him out.
9: Now, let's turn to the congressional races. Democrats led a redistricting effort in California in response to President Trump's Republican redistricting push. How has that been shaken out?
10: Yeah, I mean, one of the biggest surprises so far, but again, this could change, is that there's a chance that one of those districts that was changed to be safe for Democrats could end up locking out Democrats.
9: Oh, wow.
10: This is where Sacramento area Foothill, Sierra Foothill Representative Kevin Kiley, who left the Republican Party to run, he is in first place there. And as of now, former State Senator Richard Pan, a Democrat, is locked in a fight for second place with a GOP candidate, Michael Stansfield. That would be a huge embarrassment to Democrats, although I think it's unlikely that Stansfield can pull it out. Mm-hmm. The other race that's really fascinating is in the Central Valley. Democrats have been dying to knock off GOP Representative David Valadao. He's easily in the runoff in November, but the race for number two has been really interesting, an intra-party fight between progressive Randy Villegas, who's leading, and Assemblymember Yasmeen Bains, who is a few points behind. She got help from national Democrats, angered a lot of local Democrats. He has the endorsement of Bernie Sanders, so kind of one of those ideological Democratic fights.
9: One more race we're watching and has been getting a lot of national attention is the mayoral contest in Los Angeles, where a reality star is really making waves. Is he moving forward?
10: As of now, he's in number two. We're talking about Spencer Pratt,
9: right,
10: of the Hills fame. He also sells crystals online. Very sort of flamboyant out there candidate who really has run against the establishment after his house did burn down in the Pacific Palisades fires last year. Incumbent Mayor Karen Bass will make the runoff. But there is, you know, a question as to whether he can stay in that number two spot above a progressive city council member, Nithya Raman, who entered the race late, a former ally of Bass. It would be hard for Pratt to win that race, but there's this anti-incumbent sentiment in the air right now, and he's got some really high-profile, high-net-worth supporters. So we're going to be keeping an eye on that. That would be an interesting race, to say the least.
9: Marisa Lagos is a politics correspondent at KQED in San Francisco, where she also co-hosts the podcast Political Breakdown. Thank you so much.
10: My pleasure.
0: The Trump administration's plan for a nearly $1.8 billion fund to pay people who claim to have been targets of politicized investigations are over.
9: Yeah, that's what Acting Attorney General Todd Blanche told Congress on Tuesday. For almost 2 weeks, the Trump administration has faced political blowback over the idea that it would hand out money from what it called an anti-weaponization fund.
0: NPR Justice correspondent Ryan Lucas was watching that congressional testimony. Ryan, what was this hearing about, and what did Blanche have to say?
11: So Blanche was on the Hill for a hearing before House lawmakers that was focused on the Justice Department's budget. But there's been a lot of chatter about this nearly $1.8 billion fund that the department has created to compensate people who believe they were victims of politicized prosecutions. A day earlier, the Justice Department had put out a statement that it would abide by a court ruling, putting the fund on hold until at least June 12th while a lawsuit challenging it plays out in court. And then at yesterday's hearing, Blanche was asked what the department's plans were after that date. He said the department is dropping its plans for the funds, full stop. And Blanche then added this in an exchange with New York Democrat Grace Meng.
12: The reasons for the fund, I think, remain as important as they were before, but we are not moving forward with the fund.
13: Not moving forward ever?
12: Correct.
13: Oh, there's no more fund then.
11: Now, Blanche was asked to put that into writing, and he said, in essence, he sees no reason to do that, which was cause for a bit of skepticism.
0: Okay, so Blanche says no more fund ever, but as legendary radio broadcaster Paul Harvey used to do, Ryan, let us know the rest of the story.
11: Right. Well, remember, this fund was created as part of a settlement between Trump and the Justice Department to end Trump's $10 billion lawsuit against the IRS over the leak of his tax returns. Trump wouldn't get any money from the fund, but as part of the deal, the IRS is barred from pursuing any claims, any probes, any audits against Trump, his family, or his companies over past tax issues. And Blanche told lawmakers that part of the settlement still stands. It is still in effect. So in other words, Trump, his family, his businesses are still shielded from IRS investigations of past tax returns.
0: All right. So how did that go down with members in Congress?
11: Well, look, from the beginning, Democrats have railed against this whole settlement. They say this was a slush fund for the president to dole out taxpayer money to his supporters and allies at a time, Democrats note, when a lot of Americans are really struggling to make ends meet. And a lot of Democrats say Blanche's announcement just falls short. Senator Elizabeth Warren, for example, said that promises are not enough here. She says this fund needs to be blocked in law. And she also noted that under this arrangement, Trump, as I just said, remains shielded from IRS scrutiny.
0: What about Republicans?
11: Well, yeah, Republicans are really the bigger question here. This fund has been a rare issue where we have seen a lot of members of the GOP, particularly in the Senate, publicly come out against President Trump. Many of the Republicans dislike the possibility that Capitol rioters who attacked police on January 6, 2021, could have received payouts. That Republican pushback has held up some of the administration's legislative priorities, including most notably funding for immigration enforcement. Now, Senate Majority Leader John Thune said yesterday he hoped that Blanche's statement would ease Republican concerns that have held up immigration funding and give the party the votes that it needs to ultimately push that funding bill over the line.
0: All right, that's NPR's Ryan Lucas. Ryan, thanks a lot.
11: Thank you.
0: This is NPR News.
1: The morning drive around the Bay Area in full swing, so let's check in with Mel as we head out to Pittsburgh.
2: Where Highway 4 westbound is stop and go from about Railroad Avenue to Willow Pass Road in Bay Point, coming through Concord right now on southbound 242. It is stacked up from Concord Avenue down to the 680 merge. It remains stop and go from there down to Pleasant Hill and slow all the way down to Highway 24. Mel Baker for KQED.
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17: The drought-shrunken Colorado River has left western states like California facing a looming water crisis. But in San Diego, there is enough excess drinking water to sell to nearby states. The secret? Desalination.
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1: 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And the listeners of KQED. I'm Dave Freeman, 746. Good morning.
0: It's Morning Edition from NPR News. I'm Amy Martinez.
9: And I'm Leila Faldin. There are no approved vaccines for the kind of Ebola that's currently spreading in Central Africa. This week, three candidates are getting fast-tracked. Global vaccine nonprofits are spending tens of millions of dollars for development and testing. But even with all that money, it'll likely be several months before any vaccines are given to people. Here to discuss is NPR's global health correspondent, Jonathan Lambert. Hi, John.
19: Hi, Leila.
9: So tell us more about these new investments.
19: So there are two. One is to fund all the testing and make sure that manufacturers make enough actual doses to do all that testing. The Coalition for Epidemic Preparedness Innovations, or CEPI, is giving over $60 million to three vaccine makers. Each is developing a vaccine to target the Bundibugyo species of Ebola. Mm-hmm. That's the one that's behind this current outbreak in the Democratic Republic of Congo and Uganda. The other investment is from Gavi, another vaccine nonprofit. They announced they'll spend about $40 million to buy all these vaccines, assuming that eventually they're shown to work and get approved. This big kind of upfront investment is sort of similar to what was done during the COVID-19 pandemic, when it wasn't clear which vaccines under development would end up working.
9: So it sounds like they're hedging their bets to make sure that once a vaccine is shown to work, there's enough of it.
19: Exactly.
9: So what are the different candidates?
19: There are three, and each has potential benefits and drawbacks mm-hmm. in terms of how soon they can potentially help slow down this outbreak. One promising candidate is from IAVI, a vaccine nonprofit. It's using the same approach as an Ebola vaccine that's already been approved, called Ervebo, but it targets Bundibugyo. And its biggest strength is that it is similar to this one that's been approved and that has been shown to work before. And this one has gone through some animal testing. The drawback is that it's just hard to make. IAVI says it could take 7 to 9 months to just manufacture enough doses to do clinical trials in the
9: field. I mean, it's spreading. That's a long time.
19: Yeah, definitely. And time is important. The faster that a vaccine gets developed, the sooner it can help save lives. And the other candidates might be faster. One is from the University of Oxford. It's using the same kind of approach as the Oxford AstraZeneca COVID vaccine. And they say it could be ready for testing in like a month or two. But then they have to test it in animals and then in people. And that takes time. The third candidate is an mRNA vaccine from Moderna. As we learned during COVID, mRNA vaccines can be made really fast, but this candidate is in very early stages of testing, too.
9: This is an ongoing outbreak. I mean, how difficult is it to do the testing in a situation like this?
19: Yeah, it's definitely a challenge, but it's been done in previous Ebola outbreaks. Researchers will have to give out these Ebola vaccines and track how well they protect people from getting the disease. That could be especially tough in this outbreak, though. The epicenter is in an area of Northeast DRC with a lot of ongoing conflict. Already, there have been attacks on health clinics there, and there's a mistrust of outsiders in this region. And that could make enrolling participants in the trials and following them more difficult. So that means it'll likely be many months before vaccines start to play a role in controlling the outbreak.
9: Okay, if that happens, what does an Ebola vaccination campaign look like?
19: First off, healthcare workers get vaccinated, since they're especially at risk caring for Ebola patients. But beyond that, health officials use this strategy called ring vaccination. Once a suspected case pops up, they try to create this sort of ring or wall of vaccines around that person to try to stop the virus from spreading. Mm-hmm. And in previous outbreaks, it's been super effective.
9: Yeah, that's NPR's Jonathan Lambert. Thank you, John.
19: Thank you.
9: This is Morning Edition from NPR News. I'm Leila Faldin.
0: And I'm Amy Martinez.
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2: On the San Mateo Bridge, 92 westbound at the high rise, the left lane is blocked by a stalled pickup truck. Traffic is backed up all the way to 880. In Richmond, 580 eastbound at Bayview Avenue, we have the left lane blocked by a ladder. Traffic is backed up to 23rd Street. The westbound direction approaching the Richmond-San Rafael Bridge is pretty much stopped from 23rd Street to the toll plaza. Mel Baker, for KQED.
1: 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Figure skating is enjoying its biggest moment in 5 years. Can it turn Olympic buzz into lasting popularity? And big tech is spending hundreds of billions on AI. Now even the industry's cash giants are looking for new ways to pay the bill. That and more, 1 minute away.
20: 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Her great-uncle Edward had done the same thing a century ago. On the next Fresh Air, what she discovered about his life and the secret that broke her family in half. 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
21: From Marketplace, I'm Nancy Marshall-Genzer in Washington. The Trump administration is proposing new tariffs on 60 countries to partially replace the ones struck down by the Supreme Court in February. This comes a day after the president lowered tariffs on some agricultural and manufacturing machinery. Marketplace's Nova Safo has the details.
23: The U.S. Trade Representative's office says it has completed probes into 60 countries looking at forced labor violations. It wants to impose tariffs of 10% or 12.5%. Among the countries involved, Mexico, Canada, China, and the European Union. There will be exceptions for some products, including rare earths and pharmaceuticals. The Trump administration has been seeking to rebuild its global tariffs under new authorities after the Supreme Court invalidated the use of emergency powers. One of the most direct legal pathways available is unfair trade practices investigations. I'm Nova Safa for Marketplace.
21: Alphabet, the parent company of Google, is doing something it hasn't done in 20 years, offering new equity in the company. It plans to sell $80 billion worth of stock and use the money to invest in, you guessed it, AI. Big tech is expected to spend more than $700 billion on AI infrastructure this year, and the spending spree is hitting a turning point, consuming almost all the revenues these companies bring in. Marketplace's Megan McCarty-Carino has more.
5: Before the AI era, Alphabet, Microsoft, Amazon, and Meta were basically cash printing machines. They made so much more money than they spent, they regularly bought back their own stock, giving billions to their shareholders, says Jacob Born, a tech analyst at eMarketer.
6: These were the biggest cash giants of the modern economy, and now in just a matter of a couple years, that's changing.
5: He says their free cash flow, the amount of revenue left over after infrastructure investments, is dwindling. Amazon is already burning more cash than it makes, and Meta will likely follow later this year. If current patterns hold, Alphabet could see spending exceed revenues next year, says Daniel Newman at Futurum Group.
7: Every one of these businesses is firmly under the belief that if they don't spend, that there is a existential risk to their business's longevity.
5: To continue blazing ahead in the AI race, tech companies have moved beyond spending revenues, relying on corporate bonds, joint ventures with private creditors, and now equity offerings to ratchet up the spending.
7: It's this sort of aggressive prisoner's dilemma of we will not be outspent.
5: The stock market has largely rewarded these moves, says business professor Eric Gordon at the University of Michigan. But he warns the mood could change.
8: You got to get some kind of return on that money. And when the money that you've put in is that big, you got to get a lot of money back.
5: Investors are going to want to see that AI can be a cash printing machine, too. I'm Megan McCarty-Carino for Marketplace.
21: Let's do the numbers. Well, the Dow is down almost 400 points. That is almost 0.8%. The S&P 500 and NASDAQ are both down about 0.4%. The 10-year Treasury yield is down at 4.49%.
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21: In the late 1990s, figure skating was one of the most watched sports in America. There were competing tours, made-for-TV specials, and household names like Michelle Kwan. Skating has lost some of its mainstream popularity, but that might be about to change, as Oregon Public Broadcasting's Lillian Karabake explains.
24: Inside Portland's Memorial Coliseum, a sold-out crowd of figure skating fans are on their feet for Stars on Ice. The skating tour is seeing record turnout that hasn't happened for decades. After Team USA's gold at the Olympics in Milan, interest in figure skating is at its peak. And that can mean dollars.
25: In that Olympic year, it's really an opportunity for athletes to get a lot of new eyes and perspectives on them and hopefully leverage that into financial opportunities.
24: That's Olympic ice dancer Evan Bates. He has seen this over the 5 Olympics he's competed in, but...
25: This time feels different, I think. Of course, the success of Team USA is unprecedented and huge, and we have the names and the personalities to hopefully keep people coming back for more.
24: Bates took home 2 medals from Milan with his partner and wife, Madison Chalk.
26: Want to just seize the opportunities that come around once every 4 years.
24: But the window for those big-name sponsorships is typically short in a niche sport like figure skating. Figure skating analyst Jackie Wong says this Olympic cycle produced something the sport hasn't seen, breakout mainstream appeal in Alyssa Liu and Ilya Malinin.
27: They both have a kind of star quality that American audiences really like.
24: And they're both cashing in. Malinin is sponsored by Coca-Cola, Samsung, and Google, among others. Liu won 2 gold medals in Milan and became the only figure skater signed with Nike.
27: Elite skaters in the U.S. are trying to figure out, how do I finish wringing out the marketability of this kind of short attention span period where they are known?
24: The skating world is hoping that this Olympic bounce lasts longer than just a few months. Backstage at Stars on Ice, producer Byron Allen said he's optimistic that this is the boost the sport needs to bring it back to its 90s heyday.
28: The more marketable talent you've got, the more marketable a show you have. And we haven't had this kind of star power in a long time.
24: Allen says tours like this are also an investment in skating's future. Learn to skate programs usually see about a 10% bump in enrollment after the Olympics. But United States Figure Skating estimates that's closer to 30% this year.
28: My job is to create the next generation of stars.
24: And maybe one of those athletes will be as marketable and likable as this generation. In Portland, I'm Lillian Kerbake for Marketplace.
3: And in Washington, I'm Nancy Marshall-Genzer with the Marketplace Morning Report from APM, American Public Media.
1: And right here in San Francisco, another hour of Morning Edition, the latest KQED news and your California report all in a minute. At 7:59, Mel has traffic out in Vacaville.
2: 80 westbound at Cherry Glen Road, metal scraps in the right lane. Coming through Novato, 101 southbound from DeLong Avenue all the way down to Hamilton Field is stop-and-go traffic. Continues to slow north down to San Pedro Road. Mel Baker for KQED.
1: 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I'm Dave Freeman. Good morning. 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
0: Good morning. What do results from last night's primary elections say about how the battle over Congress will play out in November? We get analysis from the Cook Political Report on this hour of Morning Edition from NPR News.
4: On KQED News, two state senators hold big leads in their bids to go to Congress. I'm Brian Watt.
0: Former Republican Congressman George Santos ran on a series of lies. Prosecutors appear to be investigating another. I'm Amy Martinez.
9: And I'm Leila Faldin. Santos posted he was going to the State of the Union, but he bet that he wouldn't, which is exactly what happened. Also, Scott Pelley accused CBS's editor-in-chief of trying to murder 60 Minutes. CBS fired him. And Barry Manilow on trying to write like Billie Eilish and the greatest compliment for a songwriter, singing their songs in the car. It's Wednesday, June 3rd. On this day in 1880, Alexander Graham Bell demonstrated how to send sound using light. The news is next.
10: Live from NPR News in Washington, I'm Corva Coleman. President Trump confirms he told Israel's prime minister that he's crazy. He used an expletive during a call this week that halted planned Israeli airstrikes on Lebanon's capital. Itai Stern reports from Tel Aviv.
11: Trump was asked by conservative writer Miranda Devine on her show Pot Force One about the Axios report and if he had cursed at Netanyahu and called him crazy. Trump confirmed he did and added,
12: I was a little bit perturbed at his constantly fighting with Lebanon. You know, at some point they said, maybe we got to stop this. We got to stop it.
11: Trump says despite their differences, the two leaders have worked well together, but they are increasingly at odds. Trump wants to end the war with Iran, and Netanyahu's pushed back. Iran, however, says any ceasefire deal must include Lebanon. For NPR News, I'm Itai Stern in Tel Aviv.
10: President Trump has tapped a new acting director of national intelligence. It's the current head of the Federal Housing Finance Agency, Bill Pulte. His current job is to regulate agencies that guarantee home loans in the U.S., but he has no apparent experience in the intelligence field. NPR's Danielle Kurtz-Leben says that could be a difficulty.
13: The post-9/11 law that set up the position of DNI says all nominees must have, quote, extensive national security experience. But Pulte isn't a nominee. Trump is naming him an acting director, so he won't have to go through a Senate confirmation. And remember, this really is a key position right now, with the U.S. engaged with foreign threats around the world during a war with Iran.
10: And NPR's Danielle Kurtz-Leben reporting. Results are coming in for the mayor's race in Los Angeles. Incumbent Karen Bass has advanced to the November election. The Associated Press has not called a second candidate to advance in the race, but it appears it may be former reality TV star Spencer Pratt. Steve Futterman reports from Los Angeles.
14: Karen Bass, facing opposition from both the left and right, ended up getting the most votes. It's looking likely that her opponent will be Spencer Pratt. Both were talking last night as if they will be facing each other. Pratt says the voters

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1: More and better public transportation. We don't need a leader who's going to kill those kinds of projects.
2: San Francisco Supervisor Connie Chan has 28% of initial reported votes, putting her in a good position to enter the runoff against Weiner in November. Shoykat Chakrabarty had 13.5% of votes as of last night. State Senator Aisha Wahab and former Dublin Mayor Melissa Hernandez are holding the top two spots in the race for an East Bay congressional seat, formerly held by Eric Swalwell. In early returns, Wahab was holding a big lead with 35% of the vote, and Hernandez held about 16%. Wahab said she was proud of the early results.
3: People saw what we've done and what we will continue to do from Hayward City Council all the way to the Senate. And hopefully in Congress.
2: The race saw 9 candidates total hoping to win the 14th district seat. The top two finishers will advance to the general election in November. Swalwell did not seek re-election to Congress, and he dropped out of the governor's race and resigned in April amid accusations of sexual assault from multiple women. I'm Brian Watt, KQED News.
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5: Where the backup is to the Maze, 580 westbound is backed up from Highway 24 to the Maze, 24 itself backed up to MacArthur. There's a bit of a slowing on the East Shore Freeway in the Emeryville area. Meanwhile, on the San Mateo Bridge, 92 westbound at the high-rise, left lane remains blocked by a stall. Traffic is backed up to Hesperian Boulevard. Mel Baker. For KQED.
4: 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Brian, coming back with KQED News at 8:22. We'll have the latest on the early results of California's primary, from the race for the state's next governor to the key congressional districts and ballot measures. 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Weather ahead, Bay Area, cloudiness this morning, partial clearing, lots of sun far inland, 60s to the low 90s are the forecast highs today. 73 maybe in San Francisco, a high of 79 for San Jose, close to 90 in Concord, maybe 89 today, Santa Rosa 84, Oakland 77. Morning cloudiness and then clearing Sacramento Valley, much warmer today. If you like the heat, highs will range from 90 to 96. The Weather Service says a cool down is forecast for this coming weekend into the beginning of next week in the Bay Area.
6: It's Morning Edition from NPR News. I'm Leila Fadel in Washington, D.C.
7: And I'm A. Martinez in Los Angeles, California. Another round of primaries offer a glimpse into the midterm landscape.
6: Last night, President Trump's pick for governor of Iowa lost his race. The loss is a blow for Trump, who has seen almost all of his chosen candidates this cycle sail to victory or advance to runoff elections. Democratic voters chose candidates they hope give them the best shot at flipping congressional seats in November.
7: NPR political reporter Stephen Fowler has been watching all the primaries for us. He's here with some pretty important takeaways. So let's start with Iowa, a state with a number of competitive races in November. What do the matchups look like?
8: Well, Democrats chose their nominee for U.S. Senate. Republicans chose their pick for governor. Three of the four House races are indeed viewed as the few competitive races in November. For Senate, the nominee is State House Representative Josh Turek. He's a Paralympian who holds a seat that voted for Trump and argued that his background and campaign strategy is the best way for Democrats to win in a red state. Primary voters agreed, picking him over a progressive state senator by a 2-to-1 margin. Turek now faces Republican Congresswoman Ashley Henson, who had a nominal challenger in her race.
7: What about Iowa's governor's race?
8: Rob Sand is the Democratic nominee. He ran unopposed and is the only statewide Democratic elected official. While Trump-endorsed Republican Congressman Randy Feenstra, ultimately the Associated Press called the race for businessman Zach Lane in a narrow victory that also allowed Iowa Republican voters to signal displeasure with the president. That race starts out as a true toss-up for November.
7: All right, now my

0: Montana, another red state where Democrats are hopeful they could capitalize on Trump's unpopularity.
1: Montana's 1st District is an open race where Democrats see a shot in this particular political environment where Trump has lost a little bit of support from Republicans and a lot of it from basically everyone else. The Senate race is another interesting one there. That's because of a candidate who wasn't on the ballot yesterday. Independent Seth Bodnar outraised the Trump-backed U.S. attorney and all of the Democratic candidates in another race worth watching.
0: All right, so I'm in California. It takes a little while to count all the votes here, thanks to the state's mail-in voting laws. Anything, though, that we do know based on what's been tallied so far?
1: Well, as you also know, in California, the top two advance to the general election, regardless of party. So for the governor's race, we do know that almost all of the 60 candidates on the ballot won't make that short list. Sorry, Barack D. Obama Shaw and Living for God and Country DeMott. There is a three-person race for the top two spots. Billionaire Tom Steyer, former Health and Human Services Secretary Javier Becerra, and former Fox News host Steve Hilton, a Republican backed by Trump. This is important because it's possible that the two Democrats advance, leaving Republicans without a top-of-the-ticket champion to help them with some House races affected by redistricting.
0: The past few weeks, we've been tracking the incumbents in both parties who have lost their primary. Anyone else to add to the list?
1: Well, there are a number of older California incumbent Democrats who face challengers from younger candidates who want generational change. So far, those older incumbents are all in first place, but November is a long way away. After California redrew their lines late last year, several California Republicans are finding themselves in much more difficult races. Some of them retired, one became an independent, and then there's Ken Calvert and Young Kim. These two Republican lawmakers were drawn together in the nationwide redistricting war and will face off in November. And in the South Dakota Republican governor's primary, the frontrunner heading into a runoff there is a political outsider who finished ahead of the incumbent governor, the state's sole House representative, and Speaker of the State House in a tight four-way race.
0: All right, that is NPR political reporter Stephen Fowler. Stephen, thanks.
1: Thank you.
2: Okay, so let's get some analysis of these primary results with Matthew Klein. He follows U.S. House and Governor's races for the Cook Political Report. Good morning, Matthew.
3: Good morning.
2: So we just heard from our correspondent there kind of the wins in the most closely watched races. What else stood out to you from these six statewide primaries?
3: Well, I think the biggest result of the night was probably the shocking defeat of Randy Feenstra in the gubernatorial contest in Iowa. And I don't say shocking because we didn't necessarily see it as a possibility. I think we did. There was, you know, for a while we had it become clear that Feenstra had a pretty serious base problem heading into this primary. But because Donald Trump chose to back him at the last minute, and Trump rarely chooses to get behind candidates who are unsuccessful, and Feenstra ultimately fell to Zach Lane by less than a point in that primary, and he had begun it as a very clear favorite. And that itself is surprising.
2: I mean, what was it in that race? I mean, because the president has endorsed a lot of candidates who ended up beating incumbents in these primaries. What were the main factors that led to the loss here?
3: I think Feenstra ran a very overconfident campaign. He began as the front runner. He was by far the most well-known commodity in the field when the contest began. And there was sort of an air of inevitability about the way that he conducted his race, where he didn't participate in a lot of the events on the ground, debates or candidate forums. And of course, Iowa is a state where voters have a very high expectation that their candidates are going to come and hear from them directly. And I think there was also just a sort of sense among the party's grassroots that Feenstra was too tied in with the Washington establishment. Trump never, he did endorse, but it came very late in this race on May 29th, 3 days before voters went to the polls. And so it's not clear that it really had much time to sink in. It's not clear how many people knew about that endorsement in the home stretch. So ultimately, I think Feenstra was just sort of caught off guard by a more populist challenge from a candidate who was very good on the stump.
2: We've seen voters really drawn to these populist, anti-establishment candidates generally. Did that show up in the results in these primaries?
3: I think so. I mean, certainly that result in Iowa. Democrats are running in the Senate race, sort of an interesting campaign as well. And we moved that race rating last night to reflect the fact that that has become increasingly competitive. Josh Turek, mm-hmm. who is a state representative from Council Bluffs area, he is a candidate with an intriguing background, and he's hoping to put some of the party's discontent and the overall electorate's discontent with the state of the economy in play in that Senate race. We moved it to lean Republican, reflecting, we still view Ashley Hinson, the Republican nominee, as the favorite in that contest. But this is, a race that Democrats feel increasingly optimistic about. The gubernatorial contest we have known for a long time was going to be competitive. Democrats think that could help them as they head into a unified front heading into this general election. And ultimately, I think the state of tariffs in Iowa has put Democrats in a position to be, more competitive than normal.
2: In New Jersey's 7th Congressional District, Democrat Rebecca Bennett will face off against Republican Representative Thomas Kane Jr., who hasn't been seen in Congress since March. How is that contest shaping up?
3: Well, it's a very awkward contest right now because we don't know where Tom Kane is, and we don't have a lot of answers about his situation. I think every day that goes by where we don't have answers and where he's not out there voting and doing his job and appealing to voters on the campaign trail is another day where we have to assume that's probably going to take something of a toll on him in the general election. Now, Rebecca Bennett is a very strong candidate, very much in the mold of the now governor of New Jersey, Mikey Sherrill, with military experience. And I think, this is going to be a very competitive race no matter what, but a lot is going to hinge on what ultimately happens with Tom Kane Jr. Just how long does it take before we get an answer from him on where he has been? And do voters buy that that was a reasonable enough excuse for not showing up to work for more than 2 months?
2: So Democrats really are hoping to take the majority in Congress in the midterms, looking at the races, the primary races that you follow. California obviously still finalizing its count. What are the party's chances?
3: I think the party still has a pretty good shot, even with all the redistricting war that has taken place mm-hmm. this cycle. We're still waiting to see what happens in California's 22nd district. That's where there's been a pretty contentious primary. Democrats would prefer Jasmeet Bains, a more moderate candidate, to emerge on top. But it does look like in many of these races, in Iowa in particular, they will have a very good chance at flipping some of the seats that they need. They only need, of course, 3 seats to get to the majority. I think that's still very doable in this environment.
2: Matthew Klein is an analyst with the Cook Political Report. Thank you.
3: Thank you.
0: The Supreme Court cleared the way last night for Alabama to use a congressional district map favored by Republicans. Here's NPR legal affairs correspondent Nina Totenberg.
4: In an unsigned order, the court's conservative supermajority overturned a 3-judge district court panel that just last week found that the map is, quote, tainted by intentional race-based discrimination. The ruling means that Alabama's 2026 midterm elections will feature 6 Republican-leaning districts and 1 Democratic-leaning seat. It's a decision that directly contradicts the court's own ruling of 3 years ago, which required the creation of a second majority-minority district in a state that's 1/4 African-American. What happened to so dramatically change the legal landscape? In April, the Supreme Court's conservative supermajority all but gutted what remained of the 1965 Voting Rights Act and sent the Alabama case back to the lower court to evaluate in light of the most recent decision. The 3-judge panel that reviewed the case consisted of 3 Republican-appointed judges, 2 of them Trump appointees. All agreed that the state legislature's redistricting plan was based on intentional race-based discrimination. That prompted Alabama to immediately return to the Supreme Court, arguing that the map was partisan, not racially discriminatory. And last night, the state got what it wanted from the court's conservative majority. Justice Sonia Sotomayor wrote for the 3 dissenters. She accused the conservatives of choosing chaos over a tried and tested congressional map that protects a system familiar to all voters and election officials instead of a, quote, never-before-used congressional map that will require officials to change the voter registrations of hundreds of thousands of voters in just days at best, a task that Alabama previously represented would take months. Nina Totenberg, NPR News, Washington.
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5: On KQED at 8:19, more voting results of California's primary. The voting continues. The latest all coming up at 8:22 with KQED Scott Schaefer and Brian Watts. 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
6: 101 northbound at Lucas Valley Road, a roll of carpet in the center lane. Just a little bit of a backup there as you come up northbound on 101 from Todd Road near Santa Rosa up to the 12 interchange. That's stacked up stop and go. It's a little slow in the southbound direction on 101 southbound from 3rd Street in downtown Santa Rosa down to Baker Avenue. And again, it becomes stacked up on Novato and Novato, 101 southbound between DeLong and Miller Creek Road. Mel Baker for KQED.
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7: Coming up next on the California Report, California's primary election may be over, but the race for governor is anything but settled. We'll break down why the contest for the state's top job is still too close to call, plus where other races down the state stand. I'm Adi Bolaños. That's up next on the California Report.
8: I'm Alexis Madrigal. Next time on Forum, nearly a third of calls to Oakland's 911 emergency dispatch in 2024 took more than a minute to answer. That's far longer than the national standard, which expects 90% of those calls to be answered within 15 seconds. After reporter Byer Duncan was put on hold by Oakland 911, he did an investigation into what's happening with Oakland's system. That's at 9 a.m. right here on KQED.
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9: It's Morning Edition on KQED. I'm Brian Watt. Early results in California's primary show it'll be days or weeks before voters know the top two gubernatorial candidates facing off in November. Democrat Javier Becerra and Republican Steve Hilton are neck and neck with 50% of the vote returned so far. Trailing behind in third place is Democrat Tom Steyer. For more on the governor's race and some of the other key races in this primary, we are joined by KQED senior politics correspondent Scott Schaefer. Scott, hey.
10: Hey, good morning, Brian.
9: So let's start with the early results in this governor's race. What strikes you?
10: You know, Javier Becerra, if you think back, was absolutely counted out a couple of months ago. And then when Eric Swalwell imploded and dropped out, people were looking for a safe harbor, somebody they could trust, somebody who wasn't going to be problematic as more news came out. And they landed on Javier Becerra. And so it's just a kind of reminds me of the 1998 governor's race where there was a lot of money spent by Al Checky, who was a Democrat running that year for governor against Gray Davis. And his slogan, Davis's slogan was experience money can't buy. And that's very much the message, I think, that Becerra used in this race. And he and Hilton are kind of battling it out for first and second. And let's hear a little bit of Steve Hilton, the Republican. He was in Orange County last night, maybe the most successful British import since the Beatles.
11: Change is coming to California, and it's long overdue.
10: Long overdue. So we'll see. I mean, if he does end up in the top two, he's going to have a very long road, given the demographics and the registration in California and how unpopular Donald Trump is. Becerra, on the other hand, talking last night in Los Angeles, really leaning into his family biography.
12: Like my parents, I never gave up. Never stopped putting one foot in front of the other.
9: Wow. After the comeback from way down, Becerra's got to be really, really happy. But Tom Steyer is still in this fight. He wants to see where the votes coming in are going.
13: We're going to wait till every ballot is counted. We're going to give democracy a time to work. And we know we finished really strong.
10: And we know, Brian, there are millions of ballots out there. It is conceivable that Tom Steyer could surpass probably Steve Hilton, but we don't know for sure yet who the top two finishers are going to be.
9: So in the end, I mean, how does this square with the polling just over the last few days of this primary election? I mean, does it match?
10: Yeah, it really does. The polls, the big ones, Berkeley IGS, PPIC, and Emerson were really spot on. They had it as a race between these three men, these three candidates, and that's how it turned out. And so, you know, you'd have to say, certainly you can't say that this was a big shock of an outcome given the polling in the last couple of weeks.
9: And this was a governor's race that gained energy after the leading Democratic candidate, Eric Swalwell, dropped out of the race and resigned from Congress, facing allegations of sexual misconduct. And that resignation actually opened up the field to fill Swalwell's congressional seat in the East Bay. This was a very big race. So what do we know there?
10: Yeah, so we've got State Senator Aisha Wahab, a Democrat from Hayward, in first place with 34%. And then you got another Democrat, Melissa Hernandez. She is a BART board member. She's battling it out for second with Republican Wendy Wang. She's a real estate investor. They're both have about 16%, so we're going to have to wait to see who makes it into the top two. We should note, though, that that seat is vacant because of Swalwell resigning. There will be a special election in 2 weeks to fill that spot. And, you know, Wahab last night, feeling good about the outcome so far, had this to say.
14: We have a lot of people that don't want us to succeed, and you have even DC trying to pick a puppet for the special election. And, you know, I think for the good of the nation, you know, all the other candidates should just back out and let us, you know, be able to fill the seat immediately and really defend our rights and our values.
10: That puppet comment was a reference to Democrats trying to get the other Democrats to drop out of the special and let Bob Wieckowski, former state senator, run, get him to D.C. so the Democrats have another vote to fill that empty seat. But that didn't happen.
9: Okay. So, wow, this is so many interesting places to go. Let's move on to another closely watched race in the Bay Area. Nancy Pelosi's seat in Congress representing San Francisco. State Senator Scott Wiener will be facing off against Supervisor Connie Chan. Associated Press called that late. So how do you expect the dynamics of this race to go heading into November?
10: Yeah, well, Connie Chan, who got about 29% of the vote, coming in second, split the progressive vote with Shoykat Chakrabarty, who had about 15% of the vote. So it really depends on where do Chakrabarty's votes go in November. I mean, Connie Chan has the endorsement of not just Nancy Pelosi, but Adam Schiff, Willie Brown. She's got a lot of labor support. Wiener has always been the candidate to beat in this race, and I think that'll be the dynamic in November. And let's listen to a little bit about from Senator Wiener last night.
15: Tonight, the people of San Francisco sent a very clear message, and the message has been received. San Franciscans are ready for bold, forward-looking leadership, for real results, not just words.
10: And, you know, Scott Wiener, by San Francisco political standards, is a moderate. And so we'll have to see where those progressive voters who chose Chakrabarty, where they go in November.
9: And you interviewed Nancy Pelosi about this race. Scott Wiener was not her pick. She endorsed Connie Chan pretty late. So what impact did Pelosi support have based on these early results for Chan?
10: I think it was huge. I think that, you know, when Pelosi made that endorsement, the two of them were locked in a very tight battle. The polls had them within a couple points of each other. Clearly, that stamp of approval from Pelosi was a signal to a lot of voters who maybe didn't know Connie Chan very well, and they've been seeing a lot of ads from Chakrabarty, who spent $5 million of his own money. So I think, you know, that endorsement from her was really key. We'll see how involved she is in the November runoff.
9: KQED Scott Schaefer, you stayed up late. You woke up early. This is what you do when we are voting and trying to see the votes come in. And I figure there'll be a little bit more of that in the days to come. Am I correct?
10: Absolutely. And, you know, like, as you say, that's what we do.
9: You can find more on the early results from last night's primary on the KQED app and at kqed.org. 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
5: The time approaching 8:29. Let's check in with Mel now. Details about a SIG alert in Santa Rosa.
6: Yeah, this was that backup I mentioned last report. 101 northbound at Highway 12. It looks like a four-car crash is now blocking the two right lanes. As a sigillert, that means that they don't have an ETO as when it will open. Traffic is nearly stopped back to about Yolanda Avenue. Mel Baker for KQED.
5: 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Sacramento Valley, after some morning cloudiness, there's clearing on the way. You'll have mostly sunny skies, especially in the afternoon. It's going to be warm to hot, too. Highs 90 to 96, clear overnight. Sacramento, lows 56 to 62 in the valley. A high of 94 today in Sacramento. Partly cloudy this morning in the Bay Area. Coastin Bay, the clearing late near the water. Mostly sunny inland. Highs in the 60s to the low 90s. A cool down forecast for this weekend. Good morning. I'm Dave Freeman. 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
16: Live from NPR News, I'm Lakshmi Singh. Six states held primary elections yesterday. In California, the two leading candidates for governor are Republican Steve Hilton and Democrat Javier Becerra. From member station KQED, Guy Marzorati reports there are many ballots still left to count.
17: Hilton, a former Fox News commentator, surged in the polls after an endorsement from President Donald Trump.
11: Change is coming to California, and it's long overdue.
17: Becerra, the former U.S. Secretary of Health and Human Services, gained support late in the campaign.
12: Like my parents, I never gave up. Never stop putting one foot in front of the other.
17: Democratic investor Tom Steyer is in third behind Hilton and Becerra. For NPR News, I'm Guy Marzorati in San Francisco.
16: The administration's dropping a taxpayer-supported $1.776 billion anti-weaponization fund, according to Acting Attorney General Todd Blanche's remarks to Congress yesterday. NPR's Ryan Lucas reports on what remains of the resolution that led President Trump to drop his $10 billion suit against the IRS.
18: As part of the deal, the IRS is barred from pursuing any claims, any probes, any audits against Trump, his family, or his companies over past tax issues. And Blanche told lawmakers that part of the settlement still stands. It is still in effect. So in other words, Trump, his family, his businesses are still shielded from IRS investigations of past tax returns.
16: NPR's Ryan Lucas reporting. It's NPR News.
9: Live from KQED News, I'm Brian Watt. Democratic progressive and former San Francisco supervisor Jane Kim is leading in the race to replace Insurance Commissioner Ricardo Lara with nearly 24% of the vote in early returns. Kim has proposed creating a state-run disaster insurance program.
19: We're feeling very optimistic, more than anything. I think we're just excited that our message of taking on the insurance industry and the status quo is really resonating with voters across the state.
9: Kim had the backing of notable progressive leaders, including Bernie Sanders. Democratic State Senator Ben Allen is in second place with about 19% of early returns. The office has become central to a home insurance crisis amid increasingly destructive wildfires and inflation. Santa Clara County District Attorney Jeff Rosen is well ahead of his challenger in his reelection bid in early primary election results. Prosecutor Daniel Chung, a deputy district attorney in Rosen's office, is challenging him for a second consecutive election. Rosen has garnered about 60% of the vote so far, while Chung has earned nearly 40%. Rosen was celebrating in downtown San Jose Tuesday night.
20: I'm very happy that it looks like the voters have elected me to another four-year term, and I'm eager to serve them and continue to try to drive crime even lower and to make our justice system even fairer.
9: If the early trend holds, because there are only two candidates, Rosen will win the seat outright and avoid a November general election runoff. I'm Brian Watt, KQED News.
5: 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Next on Morning Edition, Scott Pelley, the longtime 60 Minutes correspondent, was fired from CBS a day after a heated staff meeting exchange with the show's new executive producer. That's ahead, and Marty Bolaños ahead, too, with the latest statewide coverage on your California Report at 8:51. 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And BritBox, streaming The Other Bennett Sister, a new BritBox original drama from the world of Jane Austen, following Mary Bennett as she finally finds her voice after a lifetime of being overlooked. 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And by the sustainers of KQED.
0: It's Morning Edition from NPR News. I'm Amy Martinez in Los Angeles, California.
2: And I'm Leila Fadele in Washington, D.C. An uncivil war within CBS News in 60 Minutes broke into the open last night. CBS fired veteran correspondent Scott Pelley. New editor-in-chief Barry Weiss has sought to assert control of the network's news division and 60 Minutes, its most prestigious and profitable news program. Pelley accused the show's new executive producer of being unqualified for the job and Weiss of trying to murder the show after she fired two of its award-winning correspondents and its executive producer. NPR's David Folkenflik has been covering the story and joins us now. Hey, David.
1: Good morning, Leila.
2: So how did these internal tensions become so combustible?
1: Well, this was a staff meeting on Monday that boiled into the open. The way to think of it from a bit of a distance is you're seeing a group of people who had previously been outsiders trying to take control of an insular culture. Mm-hmm. 60 Minutes is the most watched TV news show in America. You had Barry Weiss, who was brought in just last October from the News and Views site, the Free Press, the center-right site at that, with no experience in television, deciding she wanted to assert control of this property, perhaps the most valuable at CBS News. She fired top executive of the show last week. She ousted two correspondents, and concerns had bubbled up in recent months about Weiss's involvement and editing of the show, that she had been accused of holding up stories and inserting material more favorable to President Trump and to Israel. She brought in a new executive producer with no TV news experience also named Nick Bilton. And Scott Pelley at this meeting Monday told Bilton that he wasn't welcome, he wasn't qualified, and he trotted out that murder line saying Weiss was trying to murder the show.
2: Yeah, and so I'm hearing you say, this is the most watched TV news show in America. It's prestigious. It's profitable. So what is CBS actually trying to achieve here?
1: Well, Weiss came in and she had been openly concerned about what she contends is sort of anti-Trump bias in the mainstream media and CBS itself. Mm-hmm. She and Bilton said that what they're really trying to do is refashion 60 Minutes for the digital age. But it's worth understanding also the context in which she was brought in. David Ellison only took over CBS's parent company Paramount last summer with the approval of President Trump's regulators. He's now seeking approval from the Trump administration for a much bigger deal to take over Warner Brothers Discovery's, the parent company of HBO, and not unrelatedly, CNN. And, you know, he and his father, the co-founder of Oracle, have essentially allied themselves with the president in their pursuit of doing so.
2: What have we heard from CBS and Pelley since the firing?
3: So there have basically been dueling statements. Nick Bilton sent out an email to Pelley, which we've obtained. He called Pelley performatively hostile. He said Pelley had hijacked his first staff meeting with colleagues there, and that he had deep antipathy towards the vision he had for 60 Minutes. Pelley put out a statement late last night that he shared with me. He's not only a correspondent 60 Minutes, but the former anchor of the CBS Evening News. He says 60 Minutes has lost its DNA, and perhaps more seriously, he alleges executives sought to make him inject falsehoods, bias, and unverified claims into his stories. He said he deflected those efforts. CBS has not responded to my queries about those claims, but is denied similar allegations made by the two correspondents that Weiss had previously ousted last week. At a staff meeting this morning, Weiss said simply that Pelley, although he had done admirable work for the network, had broken trust with CBS News and that he chose his own path. That is, it was his decision to make the actions that led to his firing.
2: And really quickly, do we know what's ahead for 60 Minutes?
1: I think there are only three correspondents left, and we don't know whether or not they'll stick around. I think we're going to hear news from them in the next day or two.
2: That's NPR's media correspondent, David Folkenflik. Thank you, David.
1: You bet.
0: Federal authorities are investigating disgraced former Congressman George Santos over his activity on the betting site Kalshi. Prediction markets have flourished in President Trump's second term, and this is the latest instance of a suspected insider trading on them. NPR's Bobby Allen broke the Santos story, joins us now to discuss. So, Bobby, what are the allegations?
4: So on prediction markets like Kalshi, people can bet on what word someone says or if someone is going to show up at a major event. And that was the case for Trump's State of the Union back in February. A day before the event, Santos posted this video on X.
21: I'm going to be there for the State of the Union in the gallery, guys. Just chill, trolls. Chill.
4: Just chill, trolls. Okay, so traders on Kalshi saw this to mean, well, that Santos would be there. So the odds of him being there soared to close to 80%. But according to three people with direct knowledge of his trades, Santos, right after this video, started betting that he would not be at the State of the Union. When the speech started, Santos shared on X that he was actually watching it from an airport TV, not at the event live at all. On Kalshi, that plummeted his odds of being there. But by then, Santos had already cashed out. None of the three people I talked to, were authorized to speak publicly about the case.
0: So, Bobby, I just want to completely understand this. George Santos was betting on what he may or may not do.
4: That's right. And okay, this has now prompted two federal investigations. I talked to Santos, and he said, well, that's news to me. When I asked him about the Justice Department and the Commodity Futures Trading Commission looking into this, that was his response, right? He claimed he was not informed about it, but a source familiar with the investigation told me Kalshi has actually been trying to interview him for months. The source said Kalshi referred the matter to the Justice Department and the CFTC. When I asked Santos whether he was on Kalshi, he said, quote, I am not saying yes, I'm not saying no.
0: Okay, so it's been a while since we've talked about George Santos. Remind us of George Santos.
4: Sure. So George Santos was a former New York congressman who in 2022 ran on what turned out to be a long list of lies. He lied about his education, about his mother being in the World Trade Center during the September 11th attacks, about his grandparents escaping the Holocaust. Much of what he said on the campaign trail was completely fabricated, but he was elected. Soon into his term, he was hit with a federal indictment for wire fraud and other charges. He was expelled from Congress, and a judge later sentenced him to more than 7 years in prison. That was cut short by President Trump, who in October commuted his sentence and set him free.
0: So can you put this latest Santos case into context for us? Because we're hearing a lot lately about insider trading on prediction markets.
4: Yeah, we really are. And that's because there are two things happening at once. Sites like Kalshi and Polymarket are getting more and more popular, and federal law enforcement is starting to crack down on cases of people abusing insider information. Last week, the Justice Department charged a Google employee with using confidential company information on search trends to earn more than $1 million on Polymarket. That came after another case where a U.S. Special Forces soldier made big profits betting on Venezuelan leader Nicolas Maduro being toppled before the public knew about it. So federal investigators are pursuing cases alleging traders broke the laws by manipulating prediction markets with insider intel. So yes, Trump officials have brought some cases, but the administration's overall approach, to prediction markets is really quite hands-off. There's a growing body of research, in fact, that suggests that most insider trading is not being detected and not being investigated at all.
0: That's NPR tech reporter Bobby Allen. Bobby, thanks.
4: Thanks, A.
0: This is NPR News.
5: Time again to check in on KQED Traffic's Mel Baker. Find out about the conditions around San Francisco.
6: 101 southbound just before Potrero Avenue, an accident involving two vehicles is blocking the slow lane. Traffic is backed up through the 101-80 interchange out on 80 all the way back to 3rd Street. 280 northbound coming up past Ocean Avenue up to 101 is also stop and go. Mel Baker for KQED.
5: 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I'm Dave Freeman with the listener perspective next on KQED at 8:43. Megan Schaefer shares about her cancer journey.
22: I have several souvenirs from my cancer journey. A 4-inch scar on my neck where a golf ball sized mass was extracted, a wig, a photo of my daughter holding a trophy from the softball championship game I missed. At my last oncology appointment, when my doctor dismissed me as her patient, I replied sincerely, "I hope I never see you again." I was likely the most ignorant patient she ever treated. I didn't try to take control by doing online research. I wasn't curious about a medicinal cocktail that must be administered slowly because it can trigger a serious allergic reaction since it is made of rats. Not tested on rats, actually made of rats. I discovered I have a high tolerance for rodents scurrying through my bloodstream. My doctor described my treatment plan as aggressive, meaning she intended to take the medical equivalent of a sledgehammer to that golf ball-sized mass in my neck and wherever else cancer might be lurking. I had questions about chemotherapy. Would the liquid dripping into my body, attached to a rolling hanger emitting incessant, aggravating beeps, protect me from future disease? While dealing with lymphoma, might it take a crack at any other simmering cancers? My doctor patiently explained that chemo doesn't work that way. She intended to send in a precise drone to execute an assassination, leaving behind few additional casualties. I soon learned, however, that my cancer might cause more cancer due to the radiation coming later. Icing on the cancer cake. For the grand finale of 3 weeks of daily radiation, a mesh device was molded to fit snugly over my head, neck, and shoulders so radiation could target the area where bad cells might linger. At my final appointment, the technician asked if I wanted to keep the contraption. Seeing my bewilderment, she explained that some patients flip them over and use as garden planters. I declined. I had enough souvenirs. With a perspective, I'm Megan Schaefer.
5: Megan Schaefer is a marketing and communications consultant. 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On Morning Edition, coming up next, after spending two decades studying how the brain works, a team of scientists prepares to focus on gene therapy treatments for brain diseases, including Alzheimer's and Parkinson's. And your latest California report with Marty Bolaños. Lots of statewide stories coming up at 8:51 on KQED News after that, and Forum at the top of the hour. Similar temperatures continue around the Bay Area through the remainder of the work week. The Weather Service says a cool down is forecast starting this weekend, right through the beginning of next week. 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And Jarl and Pamela Mohn focusing on civil liberties, foster youth, public radio, and the arts. And the listeners and sustaining members of KQED.
0: 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I'm A. Martinez.
2: And I'm Leila Faldin. Scientists who've spent decades learning how the brain works say they're ready to start fixing it when it breaks. A brain research center in Seattle, the Allen Institute, is working to develop genetic therapies for diseases including Alzheimer's, Parkinson's, ALS, and Huntington's. Here's NPR's John Hamilton.
7: The effort is called the Brain Health Accelerator, and it includes scientists like Jeff Carroll. When Carroll was a teenager, he found out his mother had Huntington's disease. It's a fatal inherited disorder that destroys brain cells.
8: The whole reason I'm in science started with this frustration with not being able to understand what was happening with my mom.
7: Carroll learned that he, too, carried the Huntington's gene. He spent years at the University of Washington studying mice with the condition, which occurs when the faulty gene tells nerve cells to produce toxic levels of a certain protein. To Carroll, the solution seemed obvious.
8: Since we know all the bad stuff in Huntington's comes from this one gene, let's get rid of the levels of that gene.
7: But finding a way to do that was beyond the reach of his own lab. So Carroll joined the Allen Institute.
8: It's difficult to do the scale of research that you need with a team of 5 or 6 or even 10 people. And so the hundreds of people they have here at the Allen Institute, it's just an entirely different approach to science.
7: The scientist in charge of the Brain Health Accelerator is Ed Lean. He says it's built on years of basic research.
13: We now have a complete description of the types of cells that make up the brain and also the genetic underpinnings of their properties. This foundation then lets you study disease.
7: By seeing how disease changes these cells. Lean says scientists at Allen already have some experience with this approach.
13: In the case of Alzheimer's disease, we can see that it's not only about plaques and tangles, but it affects very specific types of neurons that are lost early in the disease and then over the course of disease.
7: A genetic therapy designed to protect these neurons might delay or prevent symptoms. Lean says other therapies might preserve the neurons affected by Parkinson's or ALS.
13: And we can now turn on a therapeutic gene just in the right kind of cell with these types of technologies. And that opens up the possibility for very specific precision genetic therapies for brain disorders.
7: One reason that's possible is research funded by the Brain Initiative, a program announced by President Obama back in 2013. John Nye of the National Institutes of Health says it's given scientists new ways to observe the inner workings of the brain.
10: I am shocked at how far we've come in the last 10, 12 years. It's just been beyond my wildest imagination, and I've been accused of having a pretty good imagination.
7: Nye says insights from the Brain Initiative have already helped researchers find new ways to use existing treatments. Deep brain stimulation, for example, got its start as a way to use electrical pulses to reduce the symptoms of Parkinson's disease.
10: Now it's being applied to a whole range of disorders, epilepsy, treatment-resistant depression, OCD, PTSD, binge eating disorder.
7: Scientists at the Allen Institute say genetic therapies could follow a similar path. Jeff Carroll, the scientist with the Huntington's gene, says the approach has worked on children with spinal muscular atrophy. It's a genetic condition that destroys motor neurons in the spinal cord.
8: Every kid with this horrible mutation died when they were like 18 months for all of human history. And now they're going to high school. So things that were like unimaginable can just change.
7: Carroll says his goal is to help accelerate that change. John Hamilton, NPR News.
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5: Let us find out if there are any driving changes this morning along the San Mateo Bridge.
6: Oh, it's a mess. 92 westbound at the high rise. We've had a stalled pickup truck in the left lane. They're trying to clear that, but there's been several incidents right at the high rise. That's nonetheless left traffic nearly stopped back to 880. The Bay Bridge backup is still to the maze. 580 westbound is backed up to Highway 24, which itself is backing up towards MacArthur. Mel Baker for KQED.
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14: Good morning. This is the California Report. I'm Marie Bolaños in San Francisco. Last night's primary election gave us a clearer view of congressional races across the state here in California. To take a closer look, we're joined by CalMatters political reporter Maya Miller. Hey, Maya.
15: Hi. Good morning.
14: Good morning. So tell us, what are some of the prominent races where we already know the top two candidates?
15: I think one of the main takeaways from last night and this election in general is that the Democratic establishment is really having a great run. You saw in outside of House races, you know, Karen Bass moving on in the LA mayoral election, a number of the incumbents in some of the districts where there were younger challengers have come out on top to move on to November. And notably in Nancy Pelosi's district, Senator Scott Wiener was one of the earliest races called.
14: And this is the first election with the new congressional maps from Proposition 50, the measure aimed at flipping 5 congressional seats in response to similar efforts in Texas. What do the early results look like in some of those competitive races?
15: Yeah, actually, we have a result in District 48. This is the seat currently held by Republican Daryl Issa, who decided to retire rather than seek re-election after Proposition 50. Current San Diego County Supervisor Jim Desmond, the Republican, will be facing off against San Diego City Council member Marnie Von Wilpert. She's a Democrat and faced a pretty fierce intra-party challenge from another Democrat, Amar Campanajar, who was an Obama White House aide, worked in the Labor Department, and had actually run against ISA twice before and lost. So I was surprised to see that race had a definitive result.
14: You've also been focusing a lot on younger progressive candidates challenging veteran incumbents. How are those generational change candidates faring based on the results we have so far?
15: Not great.
14: Oh, no.
15: For sure, in Congressional District 32, where Representative Brad Sherman was facing a rather spirited challenge from a younger candidate named Jake Levine, that race was called pretty early by the Associated Press. Sherman will be moving on to November, as well as the Republican in the race, who, as of right now, actually is leading everyone in vote count in that race. We'll have to see more of the votes come in. Notably, Levine's campaign told me last night that they were going to wait and see if more votes came in their favor before officially conceding the election. That's notable because he's currently trailing in third place by double digits.
14: What about up north in District 1? There was a special election to fill the late Congressman Doug LaMalfa's seat and a primary election. Any updates there?
15: Yeah, that's actually one of the clearest races that we have to talk about. So in the special election, former Republican Assembly Leader James Gallagher came out on top. He surpassed the 50% threshold and will take that seat outright. And House Speaker Mike Johnson will be glad to have that seat filled with a Republican, given the thin margins in the House. So we currently have Congressman James Gallagher. The race for November in this district is set as well, where Gallagher will face off against former Senate Pro Tem Mike McGuire. He has the support of the California Democratic Party and was pretty widely seen as the favorite when he announced that he would be running for this newly drawn seat under the Proposition 50 maps.
14: Awesome. Well, thank you so much, Maya. We appreciate it.
15: Thank you for having me.
14: That was CalMatters political reporter Maya Miller. Two other congressional races remain too close to call. District 6 covers Placer, Sacramento, and Yolo counties. Several prominent Sacramento area Democrats entered the race, but former Republican and now independent Congressman Kevin Kiley was perhaps the biggest name. Kiley is currently serving in the 3rd District and is leading, but Republican Michael Stansfield is in 2nd. Former Democratic State Senator Richard Pan trails in 3rd by about 1,000 votes. And in the 7th District, which covers parts of Sacramento, El Dorado, and San Joaquin counties, incumbent Democrat Doris Matsui is leading the race. But she's followed by fellow Democrat Mai Vang, a city council member in Sacramento. Republican Zachariah Wooden trails closely behind.
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14: Taking a look at other races across the state, the governor's race is still too close to call, with likely millions of ballots left to count after yesterday's primary election. Early results show Republican Steve Hilton and Democrat Javier Becerra holding the top two spots, with Tom Steyer trailing not too far behind. And he's not losing hope. At an election party in San Francisco last night, Steyer said he's waiting for every vote to be counted. Under California's top two primary system, the two candidates with the most votes advance to November, regardless of party. But with so many ballots still left to count, election officials say it could take days before the results show the clear winners. In the closely watched race for L.A. mayor, the AP says incumbent Democrat Karen Bass will make it to the November runoff. But who she'll face is still up in the air. Former reality star Spencer Pratt is currently in the driver's seat. LAist reporter David Wagner has more.
12: No candidate has anywhere near 50%, the threshold needed to win outright. After early results, Bass said her first term laid a foundation for fixing LA's problems. She pledged to keep fighting for a second term. Pratt celebrated his second place showing, saying he looked forward to debating Bass again and proving his outsider campaign is for real. In third place, City Councilmember Nithya Raman blamed a MAGA machine for opposing her campaign, which challenged Bass on her housing and homelessness policies.
14: That was LAist reporter David Wagner. And that is the California Report for Wednesday, June 3rd. We're a production of KQED News. I'm Adi Bolaños. Thank you for listening and have a great day.
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6: This SIG alert continues 101 northbound between Highway 12 and downtown Santa Rosa at 3rd Street. All of the lanes are blocked, at least for the moment. Traffic is stopped back to Todd Road. This is four vehicles involved in this crash, including apparently a fatality. Mel Baker for KQED.
5: 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More sunshine inland today around the Bay Area. In the meantime, partly to mostly cloudy this morning. Slow clearing. Highs in the 60s to the low 90s inland. I'm Dave Freeman. Good morning. 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

From KQED in San Francisco, I'm Alexis Madrigal. Oakland's 911 system is perennially understaffed, frequently leading to long wait times for callers facing life and death emergencies or trying to report fires or crimes in progress. The problem has persisted for more than a decade. We'll talk with an investigative reporter, Oakland City auditor, and a 911 dispatcher to explore why, despite a decade of reports, Oakland's emergency response system still lags behind national standards and how that reflects problems in many big cities across the country. It's all coming up next, right after this news.

0: Live from NPR News, I'm Lakshmi Singh. The head of the UN's nuclear watchdog agency says inspectors have been on the ground in Iran, but they did not go back to the places that were attacked. Instead, they visited small labs and other facilities. Here's NPR's Aya Batrawi.
1: Rafael Grossi of the International Atomic Energy Agency says there's very limited to no activity in Iran now in uranium mining and enrichment. Grossi was directly involved in nuclear talks between Iran and the U.S. in February, just before the U.S. and Israel struck Iran. Asked by NPR if Iran had agreed then to zero stockpiling of its highly enriched uranium, Grossi said it's hard to say because talks were truncated by war.
2: There were a number of alternatives that were being discussed at that time. One is what you mentioned, but it was not the only one.
1: Grossi says other options included Iran halting or limiting enrichment. Now he says it's yet to be seen what can be agreed on. Aya Batrawi, NPR News, Abu Dhabi.
0: President Trump's endorsement streak did not pay off in Iowa's gubernatorial contest yesterday. His candidate, Representative Randy Feenstra, narrowly lost the Republican nomination of farmer and businessman Zach Lunt. The Democratic Party nominee for governor is State Auditor Rob Sen. He ran unopposed. And NPR Stephen Fowler has been watching the gubernatorial and Senate primaries.
3: Democrats chose their nominee for U.S. Senate. Republicans chose their pick for governor. Three of the four House races are indeed viewed as some of the few competitive races in the country this fall. For the Senate, the nominee is State House Representative Josh Turek. He's a Paralympian who holds a seat that voted for Trump and argued that his background and campaign strategy is the best way for Democrats to win in a red state. Primary voters agreed, picking him over a progressive state senator by a 2-1 margin.
0: Stephen Fowler reporting. The California gubernatorial primary has yet to be called. The three leading candidates vying to succeed Governor Gavin Newsom are Democrats Javier Becerra and Tom Steyer and Republican Steve Hilton. Federal investigations, or investigators rather, are examining the prediction market trades of former New York Republican Congressman George Santos. NPR's Bobby Yalin has details.
4: 4 months after George Santos had a 7-year wire fraud prison sentence commuted by President Trump, he took to social media. Santos said he planned on attending Trump's State of the Union address. What he didn't say publicly is that he was betting tens of thousands of dollars on the prediction market site Kalshi that he would not attend. Before it was revealed he did not go, he cashed out. That's according to three sources with direct knowledge of Santos's trades. The Justice Department and the Commodity Futures Trading Commission are investigating. When reached by NPR, Santos said the investigations were news to him. He said, "I'm not saying yes, I'm not saying no," when asked if he has an account on Kalshi. Bobby Allen, NPR News.
0: From Washington, this is NPR.
5: Live from KQED News, I'm Brian Watt in San Francisco. 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
1: The agency made changes after the pandemic to make service more efficient.
2: We really made a lot of adjustments to make sure that the Smart Train met the needs of the community in Sonoma and Marin counties. And that's been a big part of it.
1: Smart's ridership has rebounded since the pandemic. Earlier this year, the agency celebrated the highest monthly ridership in its history. Measure B extends an existing 1/4-cent sales tax, which would have expired in 2029. I'm Brian Watt, KQED News.
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0: Welcome to Forum. I'm Alexis Madrigal. Here's the thing about 911. 911 for us in the public has exactly one job: to pick up the phone as quickly as possible. That's the deal. When you're calling with a true emergency, every second matters. The national standard that's often cited for 911 calls is that 90% of calls should be picked up within 15 seconds. The state of California made that a mandate that relies on the state of the Office of Emergency Services to bring down the hammer on local jurisdictions that fall out of compliance. But while that's the standard, many areas do not experience such quick pickup times, including prominently around here, Oakland. Nearly a third of calls to Oakland's 911 emergency dispatch in 2024 took more than a minute to answer. And here to talk about a big type investigations report for reveal on why this is, we're joined by Byard Duncan. Welcome.
1: Thanks for having me.
0: So how did you get into wanting to report on 911 response times, aside from being a resident of Oakland, where many of us know that this is the case?
1: Sure. So around late 2022, I went out for a run in my neighborhood. I live about 3 miles east of Lake Merritt. And immediately I smelled like a smoky smell. And I rounded a corner on my run and saw this enormous brush fire on 580. And I could tell right away that it was obviously a serious fire. It was moving quickly. The flames were really high up in the air. But I also noticed there were no emergency responders on the scene yet. So I was like, okay, this is, you know, this must have just started. So I called 911. I remember standing on an overpass looking at the fire and got what I recall basically being like a kind of customer service-y hold message. You know, nobody's available to pick up the phone right now, so just hang tight. And that kind of was a moment for me where I was like, okay, I didn't know this could even happen.
0: Right. And, you know, you're a journalist, you're an investigative reporter. The second you hit Google on this, you probably encountered that people have been worrying about this, like that your experience was not yours alone, but that is sort of broadly shared. We're going to get into that in a second. But I think to understand why it's such a problem, I want us to talk a little bit about how these emergency call systems work. Because I'll admit, until I started getting ready for the show, I didn't even realize exactly what a 911 system is. So someone calls in. Where does that call go and why?
1: In Oakland's dispatch center, there's sort of two different distinct sections. One is the call takers. The other is the dispatchers. So the call takers pick up the calls. The dispatchers then are responsible for sort of sending first responders and, of course, communicating with the first responders on their way. Most dispatchers, 911 dispatchers, do both jobs. And in fact, in Oakland, they kind of rotate around to sort of stay fresh. And a lot of big cities do it this way as well. There's distinctive call taker shifts and dispatch shifts. But many smaller, dispatch centers also have, you know, one set of people doing both jobs at the same time.
0: And then just because I want people to know how confusing this is, if you happen to be on or near a freeway, your call would go to California Highway Patrol?
1: It depends, but yeah.

0: CHP has its own dispatch centers. There are actually 433 dispatch centers in California alone, probably around 5,000 mm-hmm. in the United States. There's no federal agency overseeing them, so they'd have different standards, they have different personnel requirements, different training, different pay scales, all sorts of things like
1: that. Interesting. Also, you know, we talk a lot about, people in this world talk a lot about this national standard, but it's really set by, like, essentially a private organization negotiating between fire departments and these national emergency call center folks. Why is it? Were you able to figure out, like, why there isn't more coordination at the national level or any of those things?
0: Well, the standard itself has changed actually several times mm-hmm. in recent years. It is currently, you know, the best practice is that 90% of calls have to be picked up in 15 seconds or less. It used to be 95, but the organization you're talking about, NENA, the National Emergency mm-hmm. Number Association, I think in an effort to kind of bring it into alignment with another a fire department national advocacy organization, yeah. brought it down to 90% in 15 seconds or less. And the rationale behind that is, maybe it seems obvious, but, you know, when somebody's having an emergency situation, whether it's a cardiac incident, a drowning, you know, any sort of thing like that, bleeding, it's really critical that you act fast, that you get help there as quickly as possible. And in fact, with cardiac incidents, administering CPR in the first minute can double or even triple someone's chances of surviving.
1: Yeah. Let's hear just a little bit from your reporting for Reveal here on why a circumstance in which this can be so important. This is someone who called into 911 in Oakland.
2: I was sitting on the couch right there, and suddenly I just felt like a rush of something coming out of me. I just remember thinking, like, please don't be blood, please don't be blood. Like, I was just hoping it was something else.
3: It wasn't. She runs to the bathroom and yells for her husband.
2: I'm like, you call 911, I'll call 911. And we're both calling. And I remember at one point having, like, both phones in my hand. No one was picking up. So I think I kept, like, hanging up and calling back, hoping I would get through to someone. I was like, where are the people who are supposed to pick up? Like, where are they?
3: Postpartum hemorrhages like Caitlin's can be fatal. It's critical to act fast. Eventually, her husband gets through.
2: Felt like every second counted because there was blood pouring out of me.
3: Firefighters get there first. They stay with Caitlin and her husband until an ambulance arrives to take them to the hospital. Meanwhile, 911 operators start calling Caitlin's phone back.
4: You've reached Caitlin Ditta. I can't take your call right now.
3: When she doesn't answer, they leave a message.
5: Hi, this is 911. Someone called and hung up. If you have an emergency, call back at 777.
1: Yeah. So there's a couple of reasons we wanted to play this clip from the investigation you did that ran on Reveal. One is there's some news you can use out of it, which is don't call on two phones, right? Here are the three things that I learned. Don't call more than one time. Like, don't hang up and call again, because then they're going to have to call you back. And don't call with multiple phones, because it doesn't make it faster, right? And in fact, it kind of jams the system up, because when they call you back, that's taking time away from answering calls, right? Is that the news you can use out of this for just a 911 caller?
0: That's the news you can use, indeed. And one thing that the woman you hear there, Caitlin Ditta, did wrong, if you want to put it that way, is she was calling, and when she couldn't get through, both she and her husband continued to hang up and call back. Now, that's sort of a chicken or egg problem with Oakland's 911, because if you call and you get that sort of busy message, you may, if you don't know, you may say, oh, I better try calling back again. When in fact, according to the sources in Oakland that I spoke to, you do want to just stay on the line. But the net result is that in Oakland, according to their 911 data from 2025, you'll see an astounding percentage of what are called abandoned calls, because the lines are busy. People don't know to stay on the line. And I think in 2024, something like 25% of 911 mm-hmm. calls in Oakland were abandoned. Mm-hmm. And we don't know why exactly. Maybe it wasn't the emergency somebody thought, or what have you, but I can almost guarantee you.
1: One can imagine.
0: Yeah, a large percentage of those was that the call wasn't picked up quickly enough, and so the person then decided, oh, I better call back. And meanwhile, the incident on the freeway that I witnessed, I learned in the course of this reporting that it is not that surprising that I was put on hold during that period of time, because freeway incidents for 911 dispatchers are notoriously big call volume jams. Mm. Because you, if you think about it, you have just dozens, if not hundreds of people quickly going by the scene of the crisis. If they see that there aren't first responders there, they're going to call 911. And on the dispatcher side, it's kind of like, yeah, we got it. Yeah, you know, we had a lot of calls about this.
1: Yeah,
0: so,
1: yeah. We're talking about the long-term problems with Oakland's 911 system, including delayed answers for many callers. What can be done to fix them? We've got investigative journalist Byer Duncan with us. Recent story for Reveal and the Center for Investigative Reporting and Type Investigations dug into Oakland's 911 system. Want to add a couple of folks who have both work in and have studied extensively Oakland's 911 system. We've got Antoinette Blue, a dispatcher for Oakland's Emergency Communications Center. Welcome, Antoinette.
6: Good morning, everybody. How's everybody doing?
1: Good. We're exploring 911. What could be better? We've also got Oakland City Auditor Michael Houston. Welcome.
7: Thank you for having me.
1: Yeah. Michael, I want to start with you. I mean, over the past decade, you know, there have been two city audits of Oakland's 911 system. There have also been two Alameda County grand jury reports on it. And pretty much all of them have said the same thing, that Oakland's 911 service lags well behind the state mandated response times. The number one reason seems to be understaffing. Is that your understanding of it?
7: Yes, that continues to be a challenge in Oakland. Our most recent audit covered the period between January 2019 through December 2024. And even during that time, vacant positions, it was a problem. In our audit report, we noted it was as high as 25% at one point. And that leads to needing overtime and burnout among dispatchers. And, more fundamentally, it results in not enough people working in the emergency communication center at the right time to answer these phone calls. So yeah, it was a problem that we noted in our audit.
1: I mean, Michael, you know, our own Tara Seiler here wrote a story about this, or did a radio piece in 2015 that basically said the exact same thing. You know, here we are 11 years later. Why do you think that happened, that it just hasn't been able to get fixed?
7: I think it's and that actually predates my time in the city of Oakland. But I do think one thing we did learn is that it is difficult to recruit and retain dispatchers, communications employees throughout the country. So this is a problem that lots of jurisdictions are grappling with. One thing that we did, one thing that I'm proud about from our audit was we said, okay, given this challenge, right, given that we still have outstanding recommendations to the city administration at the city of Oakland to fill these critical vacancies, what else can be done? And what we found was there's a lot of unevenness around how quickly mm-hmm. our staff are able to answer the 911 calls. Mm-hmm. So, like, for instance, after 8 a.m., between 5 o'clock and 8 a.m.,
1: yeah, we're doing all right. And then after 8, yeah, it gets really bad. Yeah.
7: Right. So it's about using data, too, yeah, in addition to getting the critical staff that we need.
1: We're talking about the problems with Oakland's 911 system and also how that shows up around the country. We've got Oakland City Auditor Michael Houston, Antoinette Blue, a dispatcher, and investigative journalist Byer Duncan. We'll be back with more right after the break.
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1: Welcome back to Forum. Alexis Madrigal here. We're talking about the complexity of Oakland's 911 system, including delayed answers from many callers. What can be done to fix the system? Joined by investigative journalist Byard Duncan. We've got Oakland City Auditor Michael Houston. We've got Antoinette Blue, a dispatcher for Oakland's Emergency Communications Center. And of course, we want to hear from you what your experience has been with 911 in Oakland or elsewhere. Have you ever had trouble getting through? The number is 866-733-6786. That's 866-733-6786. You can email forum at kqed.org. You can find us on social media, Blue Sky, Instagram, Discord, or KQED Forum. Antoinette, I want to talk just about your experience as someone who does this. How long have you been on the job?
11: So I've been with the Oakland Police Department for 11 years, and I've been a dispatcher for the last seven.
1: Oh, wow. So how many calls do you think you've taken in your life? You ever thought about it?
11: Oh, my goodness. I would say hundreds of thousands,
1: wow.
11: Maybe, you know, a million.
1: Wow, that's wild. When you go in for a shift, like, do you do the same thing all through your shift? Like, what's a day feel like for you?
11: So, no, we don't. And that's actually one thing that I wanted to kind of correct or bring a point to, is that we do have call takers and dispatchers. However, or call taking and dispatching, mm-hmm. Our dispatchers do everything. We mm-hmm. have one grandfathered in call taker that only answers calls. Mm-hmm. Everybody else in there is a call taker and a dispatcher.
1: Mm-hmm. Mm-hmm.
11: Now, in terms of the day, so I'm a 10-hour employee, 40 hours a week. So my shift, let's say, is 7 a.m. to 5 p.m., mm-hmm. right? Because we have call taking and there are two different factions of the radio, per se,
1: mm-hmm.
11: We are spread out throughout the day. So you're not going to just sit on the phone all day. You're going to rotate. And it's also to give you like a break in between the phone calls. Right.
1: Right.
11: So I might come in at 7 and I'm on the phones from 7 to 9. And then from 9 to 11, I might go to the radio, dispatch officers. Then at 11, I'm back on the phones. But between 11 and 3, let's say I'm on the phones, take my lunch during that time. Then from 3 to 5, I go back to the radio.
1: Got it. So how many, you know, you go in, how many people are sitting there next to you?
11: Oof. anywhere from 9 to maybe 18, 20 people. It just depends on the day and what's going on.
1: Yeah. And how many people do you think you would need sitting next to you in order to make the system work, you know, to the state standard?
11: We would need to be fully staffed. So I would need a body at every console
1: yeah.
11: in that communication center.
1: So how many would that be? What do you think?
11: Oh, my goodness. Fully staffed for us, I would say, is anywhere between 89 to 94 dispatchers.
1: Okay. And then how would that break down to, like, people actually answering phones, though?
11: Everybody would be part of answering phones. So, yeah, that's what I'm saying, is that it's not one way or another. We all do everything. So if we had that dispatch center fully staffed, I mean, you can only have four people,
1: mm-hmm.
11: about four people on the radio.
1: Mm-hmm.
11: So if we had a fully staffed center of 20 people at any given time,
1: mm-hmm.
11: you got 16 call takers.
1: Yeah. No, it makes a ton of sense. I'm just trying to get a sense. I mean, that's one of the things that's so interesting, Antoinette. Like, from the outside, it doesn't feel like the scale of this problem is that big. We're talking, like, you know, adding a few more staff, and we're talking about, you know, on a day-to-day basis, having five more people sitting there, right?
11: Mm-hmm. It makes a difference.
1: Yeah. And yet, from your perspective, I assume it's been really difficult to get people hired and trained up, and people are always leaving and retiring and all this stuff.
11: Definitely. I mean, we have to do a better job at recruiting, right? We want to make sure that the people that come in there know what they're walking into and what the expectations of the job are.
1: Yeah. And we'll get to that in a sec. Let's bring in our first caller, though. Let's bring in Deborah in Oakland. Hey, Deborah.
12: Hello.
1: Welcome.
12: Hi. Thank you. So I just want to make one comment. I lived in the East Bay for 39 years now, and I always call everything into 911 when I'm on the freeways, because everybody thinks everybody else has called in, and they haven't. And I always ask the dispatcher, did you know about this? And 90% of the time, they tell me no. So I really think that saying that they get multiple calls in my experience in 39 years, is that hasn't happened. Mm. So I just wanted to say that.
1: Mm. Maybe you're quick on the draw, Deborah. Antoinette, what do you think? What's your perspective on this? Your advice?
11: So it could be simply that the dispatcher that you got didn't take that call. Hmm. Meaning that if I'm on console 19, let's say, which is in the far corner of the room, mm-hmm. the person that's on console 3 is on a completely opposite side. Mm. I may have gotten it. That other person may not have. So it could be their very first call. Now, the other thing is that every single return call, we are to treat like it's the first call. And the reason is because I don't want you to not give me details once I tell you, oh, yeah, we already have the fire, mm-hmm. right? I don't want you to stop giving me the details because the fire may have spread from the 500 block to the 700 block. Mm-hmm. And now I have a bigger scene that I have to dispatch on or request mm-hmm. dispatch for fire. So we treat every single phone call like it's the first, mm. right? Because we need to ascertain as much information to be able to get the help out that the community member needs.
1: If you could make one change, Antoinette, to how Oakland's 911 system works that you think would sort of improve service, improve the lives of, dispatchers and call takers, like what would it be?
11: It would be to fully staff it and to increase the size of the center. For the size of the center that we currently have, that our dispatchers operate out of, we're making it work, but I mean, we need more. We need a bigger space. We need more than 20 call takers on the phone at one time, mm-hmm. right? I need to get at least 40 call takers on the phone at one time if we, you know, want to get there and really make a big impact and dent in it.
1: And what about people, us here in the public? What would you say is the biggest thing we could do to help out the 911 system?
11: Okay. education. Ask the questions. We do, we offer sit-alongs, we offer info sessions, things like that. I would say if you're curious about anything, definitely ask the questions. But in terms of the logistics of it, just like you guys had mentioned earlier, the abandoned calls, right? Calling and hanging up. I don't think that a lot of people realize that when you call, you take up one 911 line, right? So let's say that you call, that line is ringing, you don't get through, you hang up. That line is still operative on your number, and I have to close out that line, which is why you get a call back, right? So now you've hung up and called on a second line. So now I have to clear the first one and the second one, which decreases the amount of 911 calls that we're able to intake, right? Because now, let's use a hypothetical number. If there's 60 lines and all 60 are going at the same time, and I have one person call in, hang up, if another person hung up, now I'm still back at 60 versus being at 59.
1: Mm-hmm.
11: Mm-hmm. So it ties up the lines. And that's kind of why you guys get that busy signal, or the public gets the busy signal, is because we do have chronic callers that will call in on 911 for things that are, let's say, not an emergency per se, an object on the side of the road, right? Not blocking traffic. That's not necessarily an emergency in comparison to a shooting that just occurred.
1: Yeah. Let's bring in George in San Jose with a question along these lines. Hey, welcome, George.
13: Hi. Along this line now, what percent of 911 calls correspond to problems which are not actual emergencies, like a lost cat or plumbing problems or roof leaks, stuff like that?
1: Yeah, George, appreciate that. Michael Houston, your office did crunch some of the numbers on this, right?
7: Yes, yeah. We have some of those detailed. One of the good things about this audit is there was so much data available. Mm-hmm. And so we were able to slice and dice figures, priority one calls, priority two calls. I'm going to have to – I know that there were a lot of hang-ups, right? That was a big category of calls that we received, but you don't know if that's a not emergency. But that was something that was surprising to me, mm-hmm. because those have to be acted upon. I might want to just direct folks to our audit report. But what is interesting is we did look at our non-emergency hotline, which the police department had brought in, mm-hmm. and we noted that right when it was really well utilized, right? And we had a recommendation, though, that that hotline be made, or the greeting be available in different languages, so that people calling for assistance could actually use it. Because as of the time of our audit, it was only in English, right? So anything that could provide some relief from 911 or the 10-digit emergency line would be helpful.
1: Yeah. Byard, did you find in your reporting some numbers around the non-emergency calls? I think there may be the grand jury report in 2022 or 23, or from, you know, across the country, what the kind of standard number is?
0: You know, in my reporting, I was looking primarily at 911 calls, and I think the closest I came was abandoned calls, which, to the point we heard before, could be non-emergency calls. You know, it could be somebody who decided that, you know, if 911 is tied up, they might as well try the non-emergency line. But it also could be people like Caitlin Ditta who just kept calling back because they were alarmed to hear a hold signal. I'd actually be curious to hear from Antoinette in her anecdotal experience, you know, how many of these calls in a typical shift come in, and it's, you know, a grandmother with a raccoon in her trash can or something like that.
1: Which, I don't know, some of these raccoons in the Bay, they're pretty tough. But yeah, Antoinette, what do you think?
11: I mean, oh my goodness, if you were to say every 2 hour slot, I probably get maybe 100 abandoned calls. Wow. And the thing is again, if you call and you hang up, we're going to call you back. So it could very may well be, you know, hey, I just saw an accident occur, and the person may be running to go assist the person that's hurt. So you've hung up because you're running to go help the community member, right? So then I call you back, and then that's when I figure out, hey, what's your location? Let me get medical started. And that's one thing I think is missing from the picture, is that even though we take the call and we get the information, I've already started your police or your medical, your ambulance, the fire truck. I've already started that while I'm talking to you.
1: Right.
7: I just wanted to, because the question was directed to me and I didn't have the answer.
1: Oh, sure.
7: But in our audit report, we actually do have some statistics around the different calls. The most common one was ambulance requested. Then we have 911 call, kind of a general category from cell phones, but not a 911 matter, was 10,000. Calls, roughly 10,000 calls in 1 year, which was 2022. Mm-hmm. So that is a significant number.
1: Yeah,
0: that'd be about 1/25th of calls.
1: Yeah. Huh. Interesting. You know, Antoinette, we, as you've been talking, obviously there's a lot of things that you need to do really fast as a dispatcher in this. So, what is the training like, and how long does it take? Because that seems to be part of the staffing problem.
11: So the training is about 36 weeks, standard 36 weeks, and it just depends on the trainee. If they need to repeat a week, if there were holidays, it could typically be anywhere from 36 to maybe 42 weeks. Mm-hmm. And I did want to say, we're talking a whole lot about phone calls. We do have text to 911. I want to make sure that the public knows that and that they're utilizing that tool as well. So it's not just, and it kind of segues into what you're asking as far as like the amount of things that we have to do in the day. While I'm taking your 911 call, I'm also at the same time responding to a 911 via text and creating two incidents at the same time.
1: Do you think, you know, maybe this is the sort of thing you're not supposed to say. Do you think there's just too much training though? Or do you think it's possible to learn on the job faster in some other way or through some other program such that like it'd be easier to get people into these roles?
11: Not at all. And the reason why I say no is because Oakland is unlike any other city in the Bay Area. And what I mean by that is from its code application, from the way our geography works in the city, to the way that we dispatch, there's no way. All of our training is on the job for the most part. I will say out of that training program, our trainees get 4 weeks in the class. They learn the policies, the procedures. They're able to begin that baseline book of knowledge. And then after that 4 weeks, you're on the floor. Mm-hmm. It's week one, day one. Let's go. Yeah. So it's not, we don't have the ability to sit somebody in front of a computer and say, hey, do this program, learn it really quickly, and you'll be able to answer calls. It just does not work like that. We're a people-centered, you know, industry, right? Mm-hmm. You have to be able to be empathetic with a caller. You have to be able to move faster than what a computer is able to do.
1: So what is hanging up staffing then? Do you really think it is just like recruiting? Like, I mean, these jobs, as far as I understand, start now at like 107 grand a year. It doesn't require like a secondary degree or anything. So what do you think is stopping people from applying for these jobs or getting through the process?
11: The first thing is a lot of times you have, you know, things in people's backgrounds that allow them or disqualify them. Mm. I will say that. You have that comes out. You have individuals that don't meet the typing speed. It's a myriad of reasons. To me, it's just a matter of really just paying attention and emphasizing and getting the backgrounds done, right? Mm. So if we have 1,000 applicants, you know, why do we have, and this is hypothetical, why would we have 2 or 3 background investigators, right? Mm-hmm. I need to get these backgrounds processed, done, ready to go so that we can get these people qualified and in these chairs. But on the same token, we also have to realize that we're in a shortage of police officers as well, right? So with the shortage of police officers, the department's primary focus is obviously hiring police officers, right? So our backgrounds get put, you know, the dispatcher's hiring kind of gets put to the side a little bit so that they can focus on, you know, filling an academy per se. So that's kind of where the primary focus is.
1: I see. You're entangled in the overall Oakland Police Department recruitment situation.
11: Exactly.
1: Huh. You know, it's interesting. Sripathi writes, is it true that Oakland Police is having problems with recruitment? I applied to San Jose's 911 dispatch team, went through a nearly year-long process only to be told I was not selected. Maybe Oakland needs to look at folks like me. Byard, I did note that, like, I can't remember if it was in your reporting or something else, that San Jose is one of the jurisdictions that has managed to bring itself into sort of compliance with the state standard after having fallen off for a while.
0: That's correct. Yeah, there are a lot of different jurisdictions all across the country that followed a similar pattern. Basically, COVID hits, you see their staffing and their answer time stats go way down for I imagine a variety of reasons. There's probably a very large COVID-related call volume. There's just attrition, burnout, things like that. And kind of almost across the board, I've seen dispatch centers like Oakland's and like San Jose's kind of crawling their way back to compliance here after the sort of cataclysmic event of the pandemic. And I think it is worth giving Oakland some credit here, by the way. You know, they had the number of calls jump from around 246,000 in 2022 to 350,000 in 2024. And just since last year, or between 2024 and 2025, they got their percentage answered in 15 seconds or less from 53 all the way up to 71%. Meanwhile, their answer time went from, their average answer time went from 43 seconds in 2024 down to 19 seconds in 2025. Mm. So it's important to give them credit. There are steps being made. And I think, maybe Antoinette can speak to this, but it has a lot to do with increased hiring.
1: Yeah. I just want to say, Antoinette, as we go into this break here, there's some people who've been calling in to give props to all the dispatchers. Becky writes, I want to give a shout out to the 911 dispatchers of Oakland because I've had to call 911 frequently to deal with my adult son who struggles with mental illness and addiction. They've always been so kind on the phone. Occasionally I've had to have a call back, but they've always been quite quick. They're kindness has really made a difference to our family. And Carol writes, my family has phoned 911 3 times in acute crises. The police responded immediately to a dangerous assault and ambulances arrived quickly in the other 2 cases. Focusing on lapses might obscure the many quick responses. And we want to make sure people do know, yes, it does work. And it does happen all the time that this goes the way it's supposed to. We're talking about Oakland's 911 system as well as other 911 systems around the area and the country. We've got Antoinette Blue, a dispatcher for Oakland's Emergency Communication Center. We've got Oakland City Auditor Michael Houston. And we've got investigative journalist Byard Duncan. I'm Alexis Madrigal. Stay tuned for more right after the break.
14: This is a test of the emergency alert system.

0: Welcome back to Forum. Alexis Madrigal here. We're talking about the 911 system centered in Oakland. That's because investigative journalist Byer Duncan recently had a story for Reveal, the Center for Investigative Reporting and Type Investigations, that dug into Oakland's 911 system as kind of an example of the issues that 911 systems around the country have. We've got Oakland City Auditor Michael Houston. We've also got Antoinette Blue, who's the dispatcher for Oakland's Emergency Communication Center. And of course, we're taking your calls too, your experiences with 911, 866-733-6786, forum at kqed.org. Let's bring in Tony in San Francisco. Welcome, Tony.
1: Hi, Alexis. Thank you so much for taking my call. I just called in, and I wanted to ask the guest today, what role or how much does the role of mental health services for the 911 responders? Because I know they must take a lot of calls that are not the best. And I just wanted to know if they can, say anything about.
0: Yeah, no, Tony, great, great question. Yeah, Antoinette, I was thinking about this, and I'm going to come to you first on it. It does seem like part of, the other side of recruitment is retention, right? And it seems like a great way to spend money would be making sure that our 911 call folks are taken care of with their mental health.
2: Mm-hmm. I will say that this is a very serious subject. As the union president, I'm bringing it more out in the, open, making people more aware. So we dispatchers, I would say within the last 4 to 5 years, had just started getting accepted to be able to do the debriefings on critical incidents with the police officers. So what will happen is that, let's say that there is a death that involves a child, right? This obviously is very traumatic. So what will happen is after the incident has been concluded, probably a day or two later, all of the officers and individuals that were involved in that case, they all meet, they have a debrief. We have our licensed therapist there, and he talks it kind of through with the entire group. So now dispatchers are able to participate in these debriefings, which I think is huge, because we don't never get the end result. Right. Unless an officer comes in and says, hey, this is what happened with this call, we don't get the end result. Our minds are left to wander. So it's real critical that, of course, our dispatchers take advantage of it and also participate in the debriefings. One thing that the city of Oakland does have is they have an employee assistance program. And with that employee assistance program, you're able to get therapy sessions, right, through your insurance, through the EAPS service, which is kind of separate from the insurance. But it is something that we preach, and I will tell you that out of everybody inside of our communication center, probably 105%. We all attend therapy. It's something, it's critical, right? And it's something that I will go ahead and stand on, right?
0: Yeah,
2: that we need this to be able to talk it out, because knowing your triggers when you come into communications is very huge. And I'll be the first person to tell you that mine are elderly people, disabled people, and children. Anybody that's not able to care for themselves, right? Those are my triggers where it's like, all right, I gotta, I gotta focus and zone in on this. Because it does affect you mentally and emotionally and physically. I've taken calls where I've had to deal with calls where I've thrown up after. I had to go to the bathroom and throw up. I've taken calls where it's been so bad. I'll go out to the parking lot and cry. I will go home and hug my kids as tight as I can. Tell my family I love them, all of that, because we see the worst, So it's critical. And I will say the department is doing a lot better in offering us services and being able to actually, help the dispatchers. And I will say I'm also part of the peer support program that the Oakland Police Department offers, which I think is incredible. Because our peer support program doesn't just deal with the call takers and the calls that you deal with. It's also your personal life, right? Because internalizing all of that could potentially, you bring it home.
0: Right.
2: There's no way not to bring it home, right? So we do have a peer support team that assists on that facet as well.
0: Yeah. Byer, did you find anyone across the country who is sort of modeling other ways of kind of helping out these dispatchers, particularly on a mental health level? I mean, it sounds like what I was hearing from Antoinette was, there's peer support, there's being able to kind of like close the books on a call with one of these incidents within the police department, as well as just kind of therapy.
3: Yeah, I spoke to probably more than 100 dispatchers in the course of my reporting, and there is a staffing crisis in this labor force, but there is unequivocally a mental health crisis too. And there's just mountains of research showing that telecommunicators, 911 telecommunicators, suffer from higher rates of PTSD, from anxiety, from depression, even than many traditional first responders like police or fire. And the point Antoinette made about not knowing what happens at the end of a call is something I heard again and again from dispatchers all across the country. As far as sort of programs or solutions that might be able to help with some of those mental health issues, it is like every part of 911, a patchwork. You know, there's there's a program in Seattle that gained some traction recently for increased mental health benefits. There's another in Arizona, Idaho, but it's going to be sort of state by state or even city by city as far as how they allot the resources and how they sort of build the programs to support this really critical workforce that I think remains largely unseen and unappreciated.
0: Yeah. Michael, there's one big issue that your report highlighted we haven't touched on yet, which is, you know, callers who don't speak English when they call 911. What are the things that have happened with, you know, particularly speakers of Mandarin, Cantonese, and Spanish in Oakland, where there's a, you know, a large number of calls coming from people who speak those languages? What happens there, and what should happen, at least according to the report?
4: So what we found was that a lot of folks who are calling who aren't speaking English, the center uses a translation service, I mean, an interpretation service, mm-hmm. right? But that's just inherently slower, right? Because it requires things to be said twice, one in the language that the caller uses and one in English. So it's in just an inherently slower system. And we found that it was it significantly slowed down the calls, like the calls were so much longer. In the report, we have the specific time. I think it was over 5 minutes longer. If you were using in language other than English, right? So what we found was that there are too few dispatchers who are multilingual to be able to handle calls from folks who speak other languages, particularly Chinese languages and Spanish.
0: Yeah.
4: The city requires that for folks who people who speak Spanish and Chinese languages, that they are served at the same level as folks who speak English. So there's work to do on that front.
0: Yeah. Yeah. You know, one of the things obviously would be to get more people who speak those languages into the dispatch team. One, listener, Susie, writes in to say, it took 10 months for my roommate to be hired as an Oakland dispatcher and then 2 months to be trained. She had to pass at least 3 psych evals and many tests to see if she could handle the stress. She had multiple panel interviews. She had to pass language competencies in English and Hindi and a keyboard test. There's extensive background checks, fingerprinting, and drug tests. Once hired, she had periodic drug tests and performance evaluations. Her schedule rotated 6 weeks day shift, then 6 weeks evening shift, then 6 weeks night shift, making it impossible to take a shift and keep up with hobbies. The background and drug tests and competencies seem important, but when you put the whole thing together, you're weeding out many people just by taking too long to hire, and then rotating the schedule is not conducive with life. Once in, the benefits were amazing. I mean, Antoinette, what do you think? I mean, I have to say, if you made me work 6 weeks day shift, 6 weeks evening shift, I probably couldn't hack it either.
2: I would say, was that Oakland, Michigan that her person applied in? Because it couldn't have been Oakland, California. We do one panel interview, and you have one critical test to take, your typing exam, normal polygraph, mental health evaluation, physical evaluation, drug test, all of that is standard. Where the background tends to take a long time is the calling of the references that people provide,
0: mm-hmm.
2: right? So you give me a job that you haven't worked in 5 years. I call that job to try to get somebody to get a reference. It may take me 2 to 3 weeks to be able to do that,
0: mm-hmm.
2: to be able to get somebody on the phone, to be able to say, hey, I need a reference for this person. That goes to say the same way, sorry, Amtrak is coming by. I'm in the office.
0: Yeah.
2: So it could be the same for your friends and your family, right? When you're providing references, professional, personal, they have to be able or understand that, hey, you're applying for this job and we need you to respond as fast as possible. I will say that it's not, with us, it's not a matter of you fail any or disqualified from the process in the middle and then you can immediately reapply. It takes 3 months before you can reapply. Right. And then in addition to that, as far as the time, I will say, yes, we definitely need to, get better on getting people into seats a lot faster. But the short staffing doesn't just affect communications. It affects human resources as well. Mm-hmm. Right. So all of this kind of plays a part of it as well. And I will say, as a person who was already employed with the Oakland Police Department, I believe that I applied in July for dispatch, and I didn't come on and walk in the door until April, the following year.
0: Wow.
2: And I was already an OPD employee.
0: Yeah. Well, let's hope things are at least a little faster now.
2: Yeah.
0: Let's bring in Yvette in Palo Alto. Welcome, Yvette.
5: Oh, hi. Yes, I was told to make it fast because it's a little bit of a long story, so I'll be as fast as I can. I wanted to say that we had to call dispatch in Palo Alto. My husband found me struggling to breathe at like 1 or 2 in the morning and went to get a washcloth. By the time he came to me, I wasn't breathing. Called 911. 911 told him to put me on the ground, and they told him where to place his hands, and they actually sang, I'm staying alive, staying alive. Yes. Well, you know what? You're laughing, and it works. And so then they told him, don't go to the door until the paramedics are out there, and I tell you to go. So he followed the direction. My husband followed directions explicitly. I ended up being in an induced coma for about 5 days.
0: Wow.
5: But I came out of it, and I'm physically, mentally, emotional, everything is just fine.
0: Wow.
5: And I was saved by the dispatcher. And I want to be a dispatcher now because I want to get back. I found the firefighters that came, and I brought them a cake, but I couldn't locate my dispatcher.
0: That's amazing. So, wow. Yvette, what a great story. I mean, fired too. I mean, in your reporting, this was actually, I think, in Wisconsin, but you found that, like, you know, for the dispatchers there, they'd saved like 100 lives. And it kind of goes really directly to this idea of, like, what are 911 dispatchers, right? Are they providing care in this exact and direct way? It seems like yes.
3: Yeah, this is huge among 911 telecommunicators. This idea that the federal government actually views them in its federal labor classification as essentially clerical workers, secretaries, lumped alongside bill collectors and, you know, other office workers. And the really interesting thing that I think that story speaks to as well is part of the government's rationale for keeping them this way is that it claims they don't administer care, talk people through procedures, or offer advice. And in my reporting, I found that assertion from the government is basically demonstrably false.
0: Hmm.
3: You have countless examples of 911 telecommunicators. We just heard one. 911 telecommunicators coaching people through CPR, administering stroke protocols if somebody has just had a stroke, working with people who have suffered traumatic injuries and are bleeding. And in my reporting, I go to a dispatch center in Dane County, Wisconsin, in Madison, where they're actually tallying these life saves on a wall. And just since 2020, in that one dispatch center, they've racked up more than 100 what they call lifesaver awards, which are basically a telecommunicator talks somebody through CPR. It's later established that person, like the caller we just had no long-term effects. Their life was saved by this telecommunicator. And that's one dispatch center in one city, and they've got 100 of these. Meanwhile, another industry estimate says that around 320,000 times a year, dispatchers are administering CPR to callers over the phone.
0: Wow. One thing I wanted to make sure to ask you, Antoinette, You know, a couple years back, there was a lot made of the sort of outdated technology at the 911 center. Has that changed a lot in Oakland? Do you have the technology that you need? Does the system itself just kind of work at a basic level?
2: Okay, so this is a funny question. So are you asking me this from the union president perspective? Or
0: both. Why not both? Yeah.
2: I will say the CAD system that we have now is a little bit...
0: That's computer-aided dispatch, I think, right?
2: Correct, yeah. Correct. I will say, as somebody who roughly types about 90 words a minute, I prefer the old system. It was just a lot quicker for me. But we do have an upgraded system. I will say the next thing to probably upgrade is going to be physically the hardware. So they just did a whole software upgrade, which is great. But I would say probably hardware is going to be the next thing that we need.
0: Couple of other, well, you know, of course our listeners want to know if they should be using AI to do your job, Antoinette. What do you think?
2: You wouldn't be able to survive with AI doing our job. Mm-hmm. And I will tell you why. Simply because AI does not have the ability to be empathetic. Mm. AI doesn't have the ability, if you're calling and you can't breathe, AI can't listen to that and know that, hey, this sounds like labored breathing. This sounds like something that I need to hurry up and get over to medical so that they can walk the person through life-saving measures, right? That human effect, you'll never be able to get that with AI.
0: Yeah, yeah. One listener specifically wants to say, for you, please express my, Carol writes, please express my appreciation and admiration of your guest, Antoinette. Obviously cares deeply about the people she serves as well as her coworkers. Oakland's lucky to have such a great employee. Alex over on the Discord has an idea about recruiting. Alex says, I'm an EMT licensed in Santa Clara County, and we are overstaffed since it's low barrier to entry and a gateway role to several different healthcare career paths. Never in my year of training or time spent doing 911 ride-alongs have I ever been informed about the option of becoming a dispatcher. I wonder if EMTs could be targeted for recruiting efforts since it would be a good experience for us, and we already have medical knowledge to help coach and triage callers. It's a nice one. Last thing, Brightstar just wants to note that Measure NN provides $45 to $47 million per year for Oakland to reduce violence and improve emergency response. This very last night, the City Council approved its 2026 to 2030 Community Violence Reduction Plan, and that includes several strategies that aim to address the 911 response times, including improvements to recruitment and physical workspace. So hopefully some of these issues that have been highlighted in Byard Duncan's reporting, as well as the things you've heard from Antoinette and Oakland City Auditor Michael Houston, will get addressed in the next years. And we'll be back here in a few years, Byard, not talking about the same thing we've been talking about around Oakland 911 system for the last decade.
3: We hope so.
0: Yeah. Byard Duncan, thanks again for this report. Thanks again for joining us this morning. We really appreciate it.
3: Thanks so much.
0: Oakland City Auditor Michael Houston, thank you so much for joining us this morning.
4: Thank you.
0: And Antoinette Blue, dispatcher for Oakland's Emergency Communication Center, thanks so much for providing us the kind of inside perspective on this.
2: Absolutely. And you guys can reach out to me if people want to do sit-alongs and want to have an idea of what it actually looks like. Please reach out. Don't hesitate to reach out.
0: I might do that, Antoinette. And remember, everyone, don't hang up and don't have more than one person call. That's the thing. That's your news you can use for this hour. Help out our 911 dispatchers. I'm Alexis Madrigal. Stay tuned for an analysis of election results on the next hour of Forum with Mina King.

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1: Now to Elaine LeYoung with KQED traffic, details about two separate traffic fatalities in separate cities.
2: That's right, Dave. It's been a bit busy. Santa Rosa, northbound 101, there was a fatal crash that occurred a few hours ago. We have a closure. North 101, the diversion, they're going to take you off the freeway at 12. And because of that, we're seeing very heavy traffic into Rohnert Park north of the golf course. The other fatal crash investigation is in San Francisco, south of Market. Brannan Street remains closed between 7th and 8th Streets. We have crews on scene, this reportedly involving a pedestrian. Elaine LeYoung for KQED.
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0: from KQED in San Francisco, I'm Nina Kim. Coming up on Forum, where things stand after yesterday's primary election. Millions of votes still need to be counted, and the governor's race remains close between Republican Steve Hilton and Democrat Javier Becerra, with Tom Steyer holding on at third. Here he is last night telling supporters things will take time.
1: We're going to wait till every ballot is counted. We're going to give democracy a time to work, and we know we finished really strong.
0: With late mail-in votes expected to tilt Democratic, results could also change the dynamics of the L.A. mayor's race, among other key contests. Our politics panel will tell you what to watch for and break down the results so far. Join us.
2: Live from NPR News, I'm Lakshmi Singh. A federal judge is considering whether to block parts of President Trump's executive order that calls for restricting voting by mail. NPR's Hansi Lo Wang reports the judge could rule on Trump's order as soon as this week.
3: So far, the executive order President Trump signed in March has not directly affected mail-in voting for this year's elections. It calls for the U.S. Postal Service to come up with lists of eligible voters and deliver mail-in ballots only to people on those lists. USPS's financial support of NPR. Mika Simmons is an attorney for Delta Sigma Theta Sorority, one of the order's challengers.
4: No president has the authority to rewrite election law by executive order.
3: A federal judge in Boston is now weighing whether Trump's order violates the Constitution, which gives power to state legislatures and Congress, not the president, to set federal election rules. Hansi Lo Wang, NPR News.
2: Yesterday's California gubernatorial primary has yet to be called. The state puts all candidates on a single ballot, regardless of party. Two top will advance to the general election. All eyes are also on the race for Los Angeles mayor, as votes were still being counted last night. Democratic incumbent Karen Bass was first to advance to the November runoff. President Trump confirms he told Israel's prime minister that he is crazy and used an expletive during a call this week that halted planned Israeli airstrikes on Lebanon's capital. Axios News website first reported details of Monday's call. Here's NPR's Itai Stern.
5: Trump was asked by conservative writer Miranda Devine on her show Pot for Swan about the Axios report and if he had cursed at Netanyahu and called him crazy. Trump confirmed he did and added,
6: I was a little bit perturbed at his constantly fighting with Lebanon. You know, at some point there said, maybe we got to stop this. You gotta stop it.
5: Trump says despite their differences, the two leaders have worked well together, but they are increasingly at odds. Trump wants to end the war with Iran, and Netanyahu's pushed back. Iran, however, says any ceasefire deal must include Lebanon. For NPR News, I'm Itai Stern in Tel Aviv.
2: The U.S. Trade Representative says the administration will impose extra tariffs of at least 10% on imports from 60 economies. Here's NPR's Jennifer Pack.
7: China says it opposes all forms of unilateral tariffs. President Trump returned to office last year, imposing levies on trade partners under an emergency law. Those were struck down by the Supreme Court earlier this year. Now, the Trump administration is starting to rebuild the tariff wall by initiating trade investigations under different powers to impose new levies. Chinese Foreign Ministry spokesperson Mao Ning says economic and trade issues should be resolved through dialogue and consultation. That is in the works, according to China's Commerce Ministry. It said during Trump's meeting with Chinese leader Xi Jinping last month, both sides agreed to discuss tariff reduction.
2: It's NPR News.
8: Live from KQED News, I'm Brian Watt. State Senator Scott Wiener will advance to the general election to represent California's 11th congressional district. This is the first competitive race in nearly 40 years for the House seat held by Nancy Pelosi, who is retiring. Wiener spoke to supporters at an election night party in San Francisco's Castro District last night.
9: We need a member of Congress who's going to fight for more housing, who's going to fight for more and better public transportation. We don't need a leader who's going to kill those kinds of projects.
8: The former San Francisco supervisor captured over 41% of votes in early counts. He'll face off in November against current city supervisor Connie Chan, who collected 28% of votes, handily beating Shoykat Chakrabarty for second place. State Senator Aisha Wahab and former Dublin Mayor Melissa Hernandez

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1: 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Partly cloudy this morning, more sun inland, highs in the low 60s to the low 90s, some gusty winds today. This afternoon, gusts could go up to 35 miles per hour.
2: Welcome to Forum. I'm Mina Kim. Republican Steve Hilton is holding a narrow lead over Democrat Javier Becerra, with Democrat Tom Steyer remaining hopeful as the vote count continues in one of California's most competitive governor's races in decades. Last night, Hilton liked his chances.
3: It looks very much as if Californians really will have the chance to vote for change in November and take our state in a new direction.
2: For his part last night, Javier Becerra, who gained a lifeline after the implosion of Eric Swalwell, relished his comeback.
4: After all the exhausting ads are run, the pundits are spun, and the billionaires try to buy their way in, it's the people, only the people, who get the last word. And tonight, the people of the great state of California, in the greatest nation on earth, have spoken.
2: Joining me for analysis of this race, also a key mayor's race, and the role redistricting had on congressional races, is KQED's politics team and you, our listeners. How are you feeling about the primary election results so far? Tell us by calling 866-733-6786, by emailing forum at kqed.org, or by finding us on Discord, Blue Sky, Facebook, or Instagram at KQED Forum. Marisa Lagos is with us, along with Guy Marzorati, correspondents on KQED's politics desk. And Marisa also co-hosts Political Breakdown late night for the two of you. Thank you so much for coming in.
5: Yeah, good morning.
2: So the final polls, Marisa, going into last night, were pretty much showing things would shake out this way, right, in the governor's race, with Hilton and Becerra narrowly leading. Will this hold, you think? Give me your thoughts on these results.
5: Yeah, I mean, look, there's still millions of ballots to be counted. I think that there is definitely still a path for Steyer to surge. He's going to have to do really well in returns, you know, coming in. And obviously some of the bigger liberal cities that have a lot of votes are stronger holds for him in some ways. But it's not, it's certainly not guaranteed. And given how close Becerra and Hilton have been, you know, you could see a world in which either of them potentially gets knocked out. But, you know, it's hard to tell at this point. And so far, Steyer's really sort of not moved past around that 20% mark. So, you know, we're still waiting for some good data on, like, which ballots are out there, Mina. But we'll be watching it closely. And certainly just want to caution people, like, this is how vote counting goes. There's nothing conspiratorial about it. It is just, it takes a while. We have millions of people and we send everyone a mail-in ballot and that process takes a while.
2: Yeah, it does take a while. And I mean, I guess I'm interested in whether you think Steyer Guy is underperforming or is it too early to say?
6: I mean, you could really dive deep into some of these precinct results, and maybe he would have wanted some stronger margins in the really like urban areas he's doing well in, like San Francisco. But to Marisa's point, when you still have perhaps half of the ballots left to count, I think it's too early to really do that, like, dissecting of who's performing better or worse where, given that there are millions of ballots left to count, and we actually don't know how many ballots there are left to count. Like, we don't know the denominator. Ballots can still arrive if they were postmarked by yesterday and be counted. Election officials right now are sorting through, like, which ballots are valid, you know, which ones have issues. So it's a very uncertain landscape of just, like, how many ballots are left to count. I will say the turnout overall looks pretty positive. It's at about 22% right now. So, again, if we're using this as, like, vaguely roughly the halfway point, there's a chance we get near 40%.

0: that turnout, which doesn't sound great, but like governor primaries in recent history have been in the low 30s. And so I think it does speak well to this race and some late voter interest in it.
1: Right. And you're right. I mean, they can count ballots a week later after Election Day, right? As long as they were postmarked by Election Day, even if they were received within the week. And also adding to that, Marisa, of course, is the fact that, as we were talking about the last time, Democrats seem to be holding on or held on to their ballots longer than Republicans did. And, you know, based on what you're seeing here, you had talked about how, you know, people should vote their heart. But do you think that what we're seeing is Democrats voting more strategically?
2: Oh, 100%. I mean, it was really interesting to see in the final days and even in the polling, but now that we're seeing these results, some of those, you know, lower tier candidates like someone like Katie Porter just really falling off. I mean, she had been hovering close to double digits, and in the returns we've seen so far, you know, she hasn't hit 5% yet. So I do think you saw this consolidation effect, which again isn't shocking, right? This has been such a weird race. It broke so late for Becerra. You had the Swalwell upset. You had all the people that didn't run, the Kamala Harris's and Alex Padilla's and Rob Bonta's. So I think that, and you add that with just what we've talked about before, Mina, which is like the behavior of Democrats kind of in the past decade, which is really more strategic in a lot of ways than, you know, emotional, let's say. I think, you know, Becerra probably felt like a safe choice. And you did have this sort of progressive surge around Steyer. But I think he, you know, did have challenges with the idea that he was making this kind of anti-billionaire appeal, being a billionaire himself.
1: Yeah. Well, this listener writes, I know a number of Democrat voters who are not happy with what the Dems have done in California, but they cannot stomach a governor who supports Trump. Why don't the Republicans run a more moderate candidate like Arnold Schwarzenegger? I think they could win easily. Could they, Guy, in a state where Democrats outnumber Republicans 2-1?
0: No, I don't think they could. And I think it comes down to the fact of, like, where do Republican voters get their signals from? I'm unsure outside of President Trump if there's any strong, clear bat signal for Republican voters in California. You look at when Steve Hilton really moved up in this race, it was after he got endorsed by President Trump. And if you look around, you know, there's a lot of races to talk about. I think one thing that stands out to me in a few of these is, like, when Trump did not get in the race, when Trump did not endorse, other signals that maybe used to have relevance for Republican voters really didn't matter. You look at the race for insurance commissioner, where there's two Democrats, one to Stacey Korsgaden was a Republican candidate endorsed by the state party. That didn't seem to matter for Republican voters. They split their votes a million different ways in that race. There's another election for Congress where Kevin Kiley, he was formerly a Republican, now he's an independent, but got support from all these Republican groups and Mike Johnson and, you know, Republicans, you know, trying to get more conservative voices in the House. There was still about 20% of the vote going to some random Republican who didn't even run any kind of campaign. So the lack of, like, a real clear signal for Republican voters other than Trump really emphasizes the importance of Trump's endorsement. And I think we've seen again and again that's what Republican voters follow, not necessarily looking at this like a game theory and thinking, well, if I support someone who's a little bit more moderate or centrist, maybe they'll have a better chance in the general election.
2: And just where they are. Like, if you look at it, it's not just like, oh, are they looking at Trump? It's that they support Trump and his policies. And you have a sort of very conservative vein running through the party. And so when you go to a Republican convention, you know, especially the party faithful, the people showing up at something like that, they're not interested in folks who are moderate and willing to reach across the aisle or maybe try to attract more Democrats. They like the most conservative hard right option in many of these cases. And I think the fact that Hilton did so well is an indication less of anything but, you know, the fact that he has sort of modeled himself in line with Trump and his policies, right? Because he's actually not, I don't think, as conservative of a candidate as someone like Chad Bianco, but he allied himself in a way that, you know, sold that to Republican voters.
0: Yeah, like if Trump had endorsed Bianco, Hilton would not have 28% of the vote right now.
2: Not at all.
1: Mm-hmm. Well, Eloise writes, Steyer's hit pieces on Becerra turned me off. I couldn't stand the idea of his millions paying for an avalanche of more such propaganda for five more months. I voted for Porter. Annie writes, I want Steyer as our next governor. He represents a progressive vision for California that protects our climate and environment. Javier Becerra is a status quo candidate. Want more of the same old? Javier is your guy. God forbid Steve Hilton gains any more traction. Californians can't be that dumb. Sorry. So, I mean, right. If Hilton is one of the people that's in the face-off in November, the chances that he will win are extremely slim. If it's between Becerra and Steyer, what do you think could happen there?
0: No idea. We've never seen it. Like, yeah. I mean, this is like a, you know, political science professor's dream right here. Like, how does this play out, two Democrats in a general election for governor? We were just talking about it in the newsroom yesterday. Like, would it be a case where the candidates pivot towards the center in hopes of getting Republican votes? Do they assume Republicans just aren't going to vote in the gubernatorial runoff, and so they're just doubling down on their pitch to Democratic voters? I mean, we really don't know how a campaign like that would play out, except there's one thing we do know. It would be very expensive.
1: Yeah.
0: You'd continue to see Steyer spend, you know, tens of millions of dollars, and you'd continue to see all the business groups that oppose him, from PG&E to the realtors to the Chamber of Commerce, probably also spending pretty heavily to make sure he's not the governor.
1: Yeah. I mean, there is also the fact that Steyer did spend so heavily in this race, $200 million or so. And of course, you know, we've had self-funded candidates in the past, like Meg Whitman. Is this another example of, well, you know, money may not be enough to win, Marisa?
2: Yeah. I mean, I think money talks, but it's not the only factor, right? And I just think you can't kind of separate those things, particularly in races that are getting a lot of attention, right? And so it's not as if, you know, Becerra didn't get, even though he was far outspent by Steyer, he still had this opportunity to introduce himself. He had a lot of, ultimately, towards the end of the race, endorsements from big groups and independent expenditures from big groups. So I think it's like kind of one of those things where you can't bank on that. Like, the district matters, the race matters, the individual circumstances matter. And yet, if you have no money, you probably can't even compete.
1: We're talking with Marisa Lagos, politics correspondent at KQED and co-host of KQED's Political Breakdown. Guy Marzorati is with us, also a correspondent on KQED's California Politics and Government Desk. And we're talking with you, our listeners. I want to know what your questions or reactions are to last night's primary election results. So far, anyway, there's millions of votes to be counted. And who did you vote for and why? Are you happy or disappointed with how your candidate is performing? And what messages do you think voters were sending, or were you wanting to send with last night's vote? 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More after the break. I'm Mina Kim.

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1: I'm Scott Tong. As hurricane season starts, FEMA, the department tasked with disaster management, faces depleted funds and workers. We'll talk to the acting FEMA head and to the Emergency Management Director of North Carolina on its recovery from a devastating storm last year. Next time, here and now.

0: This is Forum. I'm Mina Kim. We're unpacking the results from the California primary. 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Barbara Wright Steyer was by far the strongest climate candidate that I have ever had the opportunity to vote for. He was also endorsed by numerous progressives, including Robert Reich and Bishop William Barber II. I was thrilled to vote for Steyer. Fingers crossed. Well, we're not sure if it'll be a Steyer-Becerra matchup. That would be kind of cray and new ground. But as we were saying just before the break, but one race where it's definitely going to be two Democrats facing off is Nancy Pelosi's seat. God, for the first time since 1987, California's 11th district won't be held by Nancy Pelosi. And Scott Wiener dominated that contest. I actually want to play a cut from Scott Wiener reacting to his win.
1: I feel great. We worked really hard to get our message to the voters, both my track record of delivering and my vision for Congress. I just feel really good about these results, and I'm really looking forward to making the case for the next 5 months.
0: So I want to bring Sidney Johnson in because Sidney's been covering this particular congressional race so closely. Sidney's a general assignment reporter for KQED. Welcome, Sidney.
2: Hey, thanks so much.
0: So tell me why Scott Wiener did so well, because he's definitely, you know, very quickly, early on, determined to be one of the people going to November.
2: Yeah, I mean, well, polls leading up to last night did project almost exactly how much Wiener turned out with voters last night.
0: Yeah,
2: that he was going to do well and advance to November. You know, I was at his election party last night, and the vibe was good. I think most people were expecting him to advance, you know, just based off of the coalition that he had built. He got backing from the San Francisco Democratic Party, California Democratic Party, and really at the state level, you know, Scott Wiener has been a pretty prolific lawmaker, especially around housing and you know, quote unquote, cutting red tape, you know, to build more housing and create more requirements for local jurisdictions to build. For voters that I talked to at the party last night, that was really what tipped the scales for them. You know, several people said they were looking for someone who's more progressive in Congress representing the city. But really all of these candidates were progressive by, you know, especially national standards. And for many, you know, Wiener's track record on housing just put him forward there.
0: Yeah. So Connie Chan, though, did get Nancy Pelosi's endorsement. Tell us about Connie, who has been called to be the second challenger in the November runoff. So they will face each other, Wiener and Chan.
2: That's right. I mean, this is going to be a real sort of traditional, as far as San Francisco goes, runoff in November. Supervisor Connie Chan, you know, she raised far less money than Wiener or their other opponent, Shoykat Chakrabarty, in this race. But she gathered support on the west side and in the Sunset in her own district in the Richmond, also some progressive pockets in the Mission, Bernal Heights, and Chinatown, where she grew up. And, you know, Chan has a lot of support from the city's labor groups, you know, other progressive politicians in the city. And of course, as you mentioned, Nancy Pelosi herself. You know, I think a couple weeks ago, before that endorsement came in, it was certainly looking like Chakrabarty and Chan were sort of neck and neck for that number two spot, especially in the polls. But it's clear that endorsement from Pelosi gave her a big boost. And actually last night, you know, there was a pretty sizable gap between Chan and Chakrabarty in terms of the votes for each of them. And Chan pulled up a lot closer to Wiener.
3: Yeah, this honestly reminds me. Remember a few years ago, people were saying, would you rather have $500,000 or dinner with Jay-Z? This is the political version. Would you rather have $9 million or Nancy Pelosi's endorsement?
2: Yeah.
3: And I think we found out the answer last night.
2: Yeah.
0: Well, let me go to caller Colin in San Francisco. Colin, go ahead. You're on.
4: Good morning. I voted for Shrikant Chakrabarty largely because of his opposition to all military aid to Israel. I'm not happy that my candidate lost, but you know, Connie Chan did support a ceasefire resolution at the Board of Supervisors and stated quite forthrightly in a debate that what Israel has been doing in Gaza is a genocide. I have to wonder whether Chan might have a viable path to victory, even more so than Chakrabarty had, given that, from what I can see, her vote totals taken together with Chakrabarty's exceeded Wiener's.
2: Colin,
4: The other candidates were mostly Republicans, and I don't see Wiener necessarily getting their votes, even if he asks for them.
2: Thanks for the call. So I'm curious, Marisa, you know, with Scott Wiener's strong showing, how can Chan successfully compete against him in November? Do you think Colin liked the fact that Chakrabarty was focused on broader, you know, national and foreign policy issues in Israel, for example. But there are others who are suggesting that that may have hurt him in a local congressional race.
5: Yeah, I mean, a couple things here. First of all, the electorate in November is going to be very different than the electorate in June. So I don't think you can just take, like, Chakrabarty's support and add it with Chan's and assume that, you know, that that's an automatic cakewalk for anybody. The second thing is, you know, I think Wiener is a very strong candidate. I think he's better known citywide. You see that in these results. I think it's going to be fascinating to see how much of this is a sort of referendum on their record so far, or how much of it is looking at what they do in Congress. Because a lot of what Connie Chan talks about on the campaign trail is, and is just known for in this city, have nothing to do with the issues she'll be dealing with in Congress. I'm talking about very district, West Side specific issues like the closure of the Great Highway, some of these zoning laws, you know, to open up more development that Wiener has pushed. That kind of sort of ticky-tacky on the ground stuff is not what you're dealing with in Congress. So I do expect issues like Gaza, like their positions on foreign policy, and things like that to certainly rear their head. I think the question for Chan is whether she can really harness the kind of progressive movement here in San Francisco, which, you know, frankly, has not been a winning strategy citywide in the past. And you can look back 20 years on this, right? It's a lot easier for progressives to win in these district elections, like in supervisor racers, than it is for them to win citywide. We haven't really had a citywide progressive mayor, right? So, like, I think
3: 1987, right? The
5: last time
3: Pelosi's
5: last time,
3: on the
5: ballot.
3: Was,
5: and that was a one, wasn't that just a one, one-term Agnos win. So, you know, this is going to be a big race. Obviously, Pelosi's endorsement helps a lot. Obviously, the money Chan will be getting for labor will help a lot. But I do think it's going to be a tough race for her to mount.
2: Yeah. So, you know, if city that Congress is focused, of course, as Marisa said, on much bigger things, why didn't it help Chakrabarty to be nationally focused, do you think?
6: You know, I think that's interesting because Chakrabarty did kind of run this sort of more national-looking campaign. But San Francisco's a funny city. You know, I think that voters here were looking at Chan and Wiener and their track record so far and, you know, what they have done or what they have blocked. Chakrabarty was pretty unknown in San Francisco before this race. And he poured $10 million into digital advertising and becoming more of a household name. But clearly it wasn't enough to, you know, get him through to November. And more so, I think, than Wiener and Chan, who, you know, had, you know, legislation that they've done that have affected neighborhoods and, you know, are kind of known around parts of the city. Chakrabarty was talking a lot about, you know, we want to change the party, want to change the Democratic establishment. That was really his message. And it certainly resonated with some people and got them very excited. I think both Wiener and Chan both also kind of represent a different type of Democratic establishment too. But, you know, that really was Chakrabarty's message. But I think in San Francisco, you know, voters care about what's happening in their neighborhood, even if it's for someone who's going to represent them in Washington, D.C.
2: Well, Sydney, thanks so much for your analysis of that particular race and also for the cuts from Wiener. He seems to be already shaping his message that essentially
0: San Francisco voters liked him because of what he's for, and that Chan, he said to you, is more known for what Chan has opposed. Before I let you go, are you hearing anything about how Chan plans to recalibrate for the general?
2: You know, last night at her party as well, she made a bit of a joke. You know, when people asked her where her election party would be last night, she said it's going to be on November 3rd. So, you know, she's definitely thinking about that. But I think it'll be interesting to see how Chakrabarty's voters, you know, split. I don't think it's a given that they're all going to necessarily flock to Chan, even if plenty of them might. You know, I think she's going to really be leaning on her support in labor. I'm sure having, you know, Pelosi's fundraising machine behind her is going to help as well. But she'll be having to walk this fine line, you know, of trying to, you know, remind voters that she has been and is, you know, a progressive representative in San Francisco, but still having some of that Democratic establishment backing from Pelosi, I think will be kind of a interesting needle to thread.
0: Cindy Johnson, General Assignment Reporter for KQED. Thank you so much.
2: Thank you.
0: We're talking about last night's primary election results. We're hearing how you feel about how things are shaking out so far in the governor's race, and we'll also get into more congressional races as well. We're talking about it with Guy Marzorati and Marisa Lagos, correspondents on KQED's politics desk, and with you, our listeners. Steve on Discord just wants to know when the next substantive drop of new votes counted will update the results.
5: Isn't that the million-dollar question?
3: I mean, it honestly depends what county, right? Like, there's going to be some counties that update today, big ones, Los Angeles, Santa Clara County. There's others that'll not be until tomorrow, like San Francisco. And then there's some like Alameda that won't have another update till Friday. So
5: why?
3: It really just depends county by county. I actually just got off the horn with somebody about this, an election official in Yolo who runs like the statewide association. He was saying that the processing time, it really comes down to having not enough people and not enough machines and not enough space to be processing these votes. Because I think, Mina, oftentimes, like, a lot of attention is paid to the ballots that arrive after Election Day. And this thinking of, like, oh, California lets these ballots arrive. That's why vote counting takes so long. The real holdup is, like, right now. Right now. We've made it through Election Day. Everyone is waiting for the next results. And in some cases, we're waiting 2-3 days. It really comes down to these offices. They say they don't have enough resources to do it. And I know Newsom has said, count votes faster. I want you to count votes faster. He hasn't actually put any money towards making that happen. So we're stuck with the status quo here in California, which is we watch vote returns like an ossobuco. We just, you know, it cooks and we open the lid every once in a while to see how it's going.
0: Well, what about in the city of Los Angeles, though, right? This is not like L.A. County votes that they all have to deal with, right? This is for L.A. mayor, where Karen Bass secured her place in the November general election last night. But there are some questions as to who she will face in November, whether it'll be Spencer Pratt or Nithya Raman. And, you know, talk about what happened last night, Guy, if you could, in this race a little bit, and what surprised you about it.
3: Yeah, so we did see in the L.A. mayor's race, Karen Bass make it into the runoff. It still has not been called who would be the other candidate in that runoff, whether that's Spencer Pratt or Nithya Raman. Right now, Spencer Pratt led in early returns. We'll have to just keep watching that to see if he advances as well. And sets up, look, what Karen Bass wanted. I think Karen Bass felt more comfortable going up against Spencer Pratt in a general election for kind of conventional thinking. He's a Republican in a heavily Democratic city. She did well against Rick Caruso, who also, you know, they don't appear on the ballot as Republican, but he was pretty Republican coded. She feels, I'm sure, comfortable with that matchup. There's clearly a lot of buzz around Spencer Pratt. It will be an uphill climb for him. He is an untraditional candidate, though, and I think that certainly became clear in the debate that they had on NBC, where, you know, he stood out for just his, I don't know what, Marisa, what would Jenna say, qua, what would you like describe this as? Just,
0: well, he's a reality TV star with no political experience.
5: reality TV star and crystal salesman. Let's not lose out on that. There's still a website called PrattDaddy.com where you can buy his crystals. Look, I actually don't know if that's the best bet for Karen Bass.
0: Yeah.
5: I think in some ways Pratt could be, look, everything Guy said is correct. I mean, Republicans are only like 15% of LA, but this is a nonpartisan race. And you've seen some of these like Hollywood people like David Foster, who was hosting his like after party last night, with a lot of money, a lot of resources, and a lot of clout in LA backing him because of what I think is this sort of broadly held anti-incumbent sentiment. You know, Bass's performance, not just in this race, but as mayor, I think has been largely underwhelming, if not bordering on, angering a lot of people in LA, particularly around the fires, which is what Pratt has seized on. And I think, yeah, he did himself a lot of favors in that debate by appearing like a much less sort of bombastic candidate than we all expected. I mean, it was giving like 2015 Trump in some ways, because it felt like everybody was sort of treating it like there's no way he could go anywhere. And then he kind of showed up at that debate and it was like, oh, he's actually a candidate in this race. So it's going to be messy. And I mean, if he doesn't win, I think it's also going to be messy, because I think you're already seeing a lot of like these conspiracy theories, which are completely unfounded, that like somehow if Rahman overtook him, that would be an indication of like, you know, some sort of nefarious activity. That is absolutely not the case. We just have a lot of ballots out there. LA is a big city.
2: And we definitely know that whenever there's delays in voting, that has been fodder for Republicans to say that there's something funny going on, too. So that's why we're constantly reminding voters that California takes a while to do this and has certain rules and regulations that allow for as many votes to be counted as possible. But yes, everything you're saying was really what I was wondering about. Like, if you're Karen Bass, how are you feeling? I mean, you're feeling good in the fact that you definitely got a seat early to November, but you're also the first mayor, you know, to have to face a runoff since 2005 in LA, right? And so, you know, Pratt's popularity is very much probably anger and protest against Bass herself, right?
5: 100%. And I think, you know, you can't sort of discount the weird political world we live in. And just also like how engaged a lot of the electorate is in LA. So I do think that that's something, you know, that he's capitalized on so far. But yeah, if nothing else, it's certainly sort of a spectacle that the national media loves to come drop in and talk about. So regardless of his strength politically, if he makes the runoff, I think we're going to be seeing a lot of LA stories this summer and fall.
2: Steve on Discord writes, because of the new and seemingly ever-shifting USPS policies around ballots, I now drop ballots straight to the county drop box or vote in person. I've previously done genuine mail-in, but no more. You've covered this so much. Guy, you want to just say something quick about?
3: Yeah, I mean, look, there were changes to how mail gets postmarked, in some cases no longer being done at the USPS site. And so we did hear election officials in the last week of this race campaign say, if you are waiting till the end, use a drop box or just go walk in your ballot to a vote center.
2: Yeah. We are talking with Guy Marzorati and Marisa Lagos about the election, primary election results that are coming in so far, and taking your questions, listeners, and reactions to them as well. You're telling us how you feel about how things are shaking out in the governor's race. And right after the break, we'll be digging into this very first test of California's new congressional district map, how redistricting, you know, what it is setting up for November, and whether California is on track to pick up 3 to 5 congressional seats. Meantime, we have comments coming in from our listeners like this one. I was nonplussed with both Becerra and Steyer as the Dems in the lead, but part of me almost fell into the trap of strategic voting. However, Marisa said on a previous show to vote your heart, and so I did. I voted for Mahan, knowing he had no chance, but I felt good about it. Tell us how you're feeling today after last night's results started coming in for the primary election. More after the break. This is Forum. I'm Mina Kim.

0: Coming up tomorrow on Forum with guest host Leslie McClurg, California legalized medical aid in dying a decade ago this month. Yet access remains complicated and controversial, even though polling shows it's popular and nearly a third of Americans now live in a state with aid in dying legislation, few eligible patients actually pursue the practice. We'll talk about the state and national landscape for the policy and hear from you. Has a loved one sought medical aid in dying? Join us. For past Forum shows, go to Spotify or Apple or wherever you get your podcasts. Just search KQED Forum. Welcome back to Forum. I'm Mina Kim. We're unpacking the results from the California primary, with many votes still needing to be counted, listeners, so keep that in mind. But Marisa Lagos and Guy Marzorati, correspondents on KQED's California Politics and Government Desk, are telling us what to watch for next in these primary election results. And we're hearing your questions and comments at 866-733-6786. Let me go to Stu in Mountain View. Stu, go ahead.
1: Yeah, I really appreciate you guys really informing about California politics. And I am concerned about whether or not this redistricting is going to have the positive effect that I hope it has, which means that seats are flipped. And I was wondering what your guests think about what's happening in critical districts that have strong candidates on the Republican side, like CA6, CA22, and I think it's CA48. Have voters with their choices, looks like Pond or Pan's going to sneak in CA6, looks like Diegas is going to be 22, looks like Von Trippert's going to be 48. Have they made it more possible or less possible with these choices for flips to actually take place?
2: Such
0: Stu, thanks so much.
2: Question.
0: Yeah, really, really great question. And I heard you, Guy, earlier, you did reference CA6. This is the one with Kylie and Stansfield and Pan right now.
2: These are all three of these. We should take them one at a time because they're all three very different districts and situations.
0: Yes. Yeah. So let's start with six. I think Stu started with six.
3: Yeah, let me go
0: so
3: Stu,
0: six.
3: Stu, let me go bad to good for you if you're looking for outlooks for Democrats in November. The sixth district is fascinating because we saw Kevin Kiley, the incumbent Republican in the third district, switch districts after Prop 50 passed and switch parties. He became an independent. So he's running in the sixth district. There's a lot of Democrats running. Richard Pan, former state senator, Tian Ho, Sacramento's district attorney, Lauren Bapp Tomlinson, who's worked for Planned Parenthood. And then there's Michael Stansfield, who's running as a Republican. Michael Stansfield doesn't really have a campaign. I don't even know what he looks like. He doesn't have a website, anything. But he's still getting about a fifth of the vote. And what the dynamic you have right now is Kylie and Stansfield are 1-2 in the results with Pan on the outside looking in. So, Stu, that's one you're going to have to keep refreshing as we get results to see if Pan in the later votes is able to get into that top two and avoid what would be just an absolute nightmare situation for Democrats to get locked out of that.
0: Yeah.
3: Then the 22nd district, this is a very competitive one in November. It's too close to call at this point to see which Democrat will make it to face David Valadao. You have the more progressive Randy Villegas a few points ahead of Jasmine Baines. That one, the Associated Press estimates, is just about halfway in terms of vote counting. So that's going to be one we'll have to see, but that will be one Republican and one Democrat.
0: Who is considered more who is considered better at beating Valadao among
2: who
0: the Democrats?
2: Knows? That is
0: Marisa.
2: Such a weird district. Like, I mean, I think you can make the case for either of them, right? Like, Baines is the institutional choice because she's more moderate, and there's a sense that in that district you do have the kind of Valleycrat version of Democrats, right? Like, more moderate voters. That said, I think the biggest hallmark of that district is who doesn't vote. They have very low voter turnout, and I think that that's really helped Valadao in the past. So could a Villegas then sort of capitalize on that and bring out new voters, or capitalize on just the weird shifts we've seen among particularly Latino men over the last 8 years, where you saw that big shift toward Donald Trump in 2024, and yet some of that seeming to sort of dissipate this year with all the frustration with Trump and the economy. So I think Villegas' bet is that he could essentially bring new voters to the polls. Baines is more looking at like a moderate path to try to peel off some of those centrist and no party preference voters. There's a really big chunk of no party preference voters there. Mm-hmm. nobody knows, you know, like it really is a crapshoot. And I think we're just going to have to see if Villegas pulls it out, if he's like a good enough candidate to really excite people. But it is fascinating, you know, the National Party raid in really angered a lot of the local Democratic Party chairs there. And I think that that could have sort of lit some fire under them to get out and campaign for him.
3: And just the last one, Stu asked about the 48th district.
2: Yes.
3: So that's down San Diego County and Riverside. There you have kind of like a matchup with Jim Desmond, the Republican county supervisor in San Diego, and Marnie Von Wilpert, who's the Democrat. She made it into the general election, San Diego City Council member. So there you have kind of a straightforward outcome. The result was decided on election night. It's Desmond and Von Wilpert in the general election. Democrats feel pretty good about that district, the way it's been dramatically redrawn under Prop 50. So that's not one in which we need to follow any longer in primary vote count.
2: She definitely was seen as the safer Democratic choice by the party and by the establishment.
4: Yeah, and this was Ice's open seat, right? Essentially, he didn't rerun after redistricting. And there was, so right now, Jim Desmond is, you know, like in the 40%, whereas Marnie is in 20, but that was mainly because there was this concern that there were so many Democrats running, right, that they also could have been locked out of that seat.
3: You're right,
4: as well.
3: And it turned out not to be a very close primary at all. I mean, Von Wilpert's well ahead of Amar Campanahar, who's a Democrat who made a previous attempt to run. Brandon
2: now
3: Riker.
2: Says his career is, political career is ended.
3: Oh, okay.
2: Yeah.
3: He's done.
2: He's done.
4: Wow. Well, you know?
3: But yeah, so that was...
4: he tried.
3: Yeah, that wasn't didn't turn out to be very competitive.
4: There is a district that I do want to talk to you about. This is District 40, Orange and Riverside counties, where you had two Republicans really going after each other. You know, longtime Congressman Ken Calvert, as well as pretty longtime Congressmember Young Kim as well. Ken Calvert has been doing quite well as a result of the vote count so far. Were you expecting that?
2: This is going to be so interesting because, I mean, were we expecting him to do better? Probably yes, because so much of this new district encompasses his old district. However, Young Kim is a great campaigner. She's done very well in Orange County. I think what's going to be fascinating now is how she chooses to pivot, because this primary has been a contest of who is the Trumpiest Trumpy candidate, right?
4: Yes.
2: And now you have her, 15 points behind him with a combined, let's say, over 40% in that district voting for the Democrats in the race. The three Democrats kind of split the vote there. Does she try to pivot to the center and get some of those Democrats? I think that's her only move, really. But how do you do that after spending the entire first half of the year insisting that you are essentially in lockstep with this very unpopular president among Democrats and independents?
4: Either way, though, Guy, because it forced these two longtime Republicans to fight each other, one of them is going to lose. Would you say overall that this redistricting experiment is working out for Democrats, that it's been successful in this first test in this primary?
3: Yes. I think the fact that Ken Calvert's district no longer exists, it's basically they moved it into the middle of Los Angeles, so that's a pickup. And then basically you look up and down the map, Democrats, as of now, will have a chance to run their campaigns in November in a political environment in which they feel like with an unpopular president, they stand a good chance of winning. Again, the outstanding one is that 6th district in Sacramento. If there is this outcome that we didn't see coming of Kylie and one other Republican advancing to the general election, as Marisa said, that would just be a huge embarrassment for Democrats.
2: Unlikely to happen, though.
3: But yeah, there's still, I mean, if the later votes, because Mina, we did see, we should like preface all of this saying, the early vote shifted more towards Republicans than in 2022. And so we could expect that the returns that we saw on Tuesday to be more leaning towards Republicans than the final outcome. If that's the case, maybe Richard Pan makes up some ground and is able to get into the general election. And then, you'd be looking at a situation where all the districts that Democrats thought they'd be able to compete and win in California, they'd be set up to do so in November.
4: Hmm. Yeah, like a mini red mirage, I guess, which is so interesting because, you know, it's sort of the opposite that more Republicans voted early than Democrats this time around. But we have very much talked about why the governor's race was top of mind for Democrats, and that's probably why we're seeing that right now. And I gotta say, a lot of the calls and comments we're getting still want to talk about this governor's race. So let me read for you a few of the comments that we're getting. Stuart writes, people spouting their reasons for voting for Steyer echo his ads, which have been very misleading at the very least. He has not proposed any way to support his promises, where Javier has a history of defending the rights of Californians and fighting Trump, which will have to be done for the next 2 years. Another listener, Chris, writes, I'm a 70-year-old progressive. Big money in politics is death to democracy. If Steyer did as Zoran Mamdani and hit the streets, neighborhoods, businesses, and built support at a foundational level, he would have gotten my vote. I held my nose and voted for Becerra. Let me go to Nancy in Berkeley. Nancy, go ahead.
5: Hi. I was a Katie Porter supporter. I really liked her, and I feel quite badly that she didn't do better and actually, you know, wasn't going to win. I thought the Chronicle endorsement would help, and Steyer reminds me of, you know, Meg Whitman's money.
4: You know, Nancy, I think this listener, Alpa, shares your support of Katie Porter. Alpa writes, I wanted to vote for Katie Porter, but her campaign just didn't gain any traction. In the end, I voted strategically to get two Democratic candidates on the ballot. We need more women in power. What about her or her campaign did not work for her? Either of you want to weigh in?
3: Yeah, I mean, I think you have to go back to the misstep she had in the fall of last year, both in that interview that went viral, and then, of course, the video that leaked of her yelling at a staffer. She was never, I think she went into this race with a theory of the race that she would be able to set herself apart as kind of the consensus Democratic candidate. She'd been on the ballot statewide before. She had name recognition. I think that those incidents kind of derailed that. She wasn't able to consolidate kind of establishment support. And then she spent a lot of time in the race going back and forth over whether she was going to run as a progressive or wasn't. She did well in the debates. But yeah, I think once we got to the end of the campaign and candidate and voters seemed to be looking at, like, okay, who can we consolidate around? She didn't really have a lane. Like, if you think of Becerra as being the kind of establishment, traditional Democrat, Steyer running to the left, Porter was kind of caught in between that. And it was shocking to me when Eric Swalwell got out of the race that voters seemed to just completely go right past Katie Porter and Tom Steyer and land on Javier Becerra. It was like they had almost made up their minds already to rule out Porter and not give her a second look.
4: Steve shared the same thing. Steve on Discord writes, I was surprised to see so many of the Swalwell voters shift almost entirely over to Becerra. I had expected them to split amongst more of the Dems, boosting Steyer, Porter, etc. What I'd love to know is the sort of question that I have been asking voters to consider as well, which is, you know, were you trying to send a message with your vote? What messages do you think voters were sending with these initial results that you're seeing, Marisa and Guy? You know, and maybe if not a message, a mood that they're signaling. And let me just first remind listeners, you're listening to Forum. I'm Mina Kim. What do you think?
2: Yeah, I mean, I think you did see in some of these congressional races we haven't talked about where you had sort of young upstart challengers against, you know, older institutionalist Democrats. In large part, the institutionalist Democrats kind of walked away with it. And so in that way, the sort of anti-incumbency vibe has not maybe reached every race. I think that speaks to the fact that, you know, there's a difference between, like, it's like the generic poll, do you like Democrats versus do you like your individual member of Congress? And sometimes there's a big split between those things. But, you know, I think we talked about this earlier. I think one message is that money talks, but it's not enough on its own. And I think that ultimately in a state as big as California, in a election with, you know, even though this ballot felt thin for California, there was still a lot of stuff on there. People only have so much sort of capacity to pay attention. And I think you see that with a lot of the top of the ticket constitutional races where there seemed to be this kind of like, I don't know, rote voting for either the Democrat or the Republican. If you look at most of the treasurer, controller, all those offices, like, most of them split just like 54-42, which is basically in line with what we know about voter demographics between Democrats and Republicans. And so I would maybe argue that despite all the attention paid to the governor's race, in some ways this was a bit of a low information election.
3: Yeah, because I do think at the top of the ticket, the message I would take away from voters is, thank you, we got it. Like, Marisa, you shared this poll with me from USC earlier this week where voters were asked to describe their thoughts on Becerra and Steyer. Becerra, it was experienced and career politician. Steyer, it was progressive and billionaire.
2: Katie Porter, it was smart and mean.
3: So, like, people, I feel like people got it, right? They, you know, when you look at, like, the kind of camps of California politics broadly in a blue state like this, it's Republicans, moderate Democrats, and progressive Democrats. All three camps were represented in the end of this governor's race with Steyer, Hilton, and Becerra. And I do think, look, I've said this, I've been higher on this race than a lot of people. People have been dunking on this governor's race. We don't have a celebrity. We don't have like a superstar. Yeah, I think it forced all these candidates to run the race, to go through multiple debates, to show up for interviews. They all sat down with Marisa on Political Breakdown. They were doing interviews with our guy, Alex Michelson at CNN. Like, they were really participating, reaching out to voters, campaigning hard, and trying to really set their message out and get voters to know them in a way that, Mina, I'm not convinced if someone like Kamala Harris ran that we'd have that. It would be a coronation, and you wouldn't get this kind of real campaign that we had where voters at the end fell in their camps of where they are in California politics, and at least according to that USC survey, really seemed to understand at the end of the day who these candidates were and what they were selling.
4: Well, meantime, you know, we are getting people who, if they're not terribly happy with the way things shook out, are offering administrative changes. Like, for example, this listener writes, I voted for Becerra to try to preempt having two Republicans on the ballot in November. If we had ranked choice voting, I would have maybe put him 3 or 4. I'm so tired of having to do this every election. Ralph writes, the jungle primary seems like a terrible system. And another listener on Blue Sky writes, I was frightened when I opened up the ballot and saw 60 candidates for governor, most of whom were nonpartisan. Why is the barrier to entry so low? Can we not require candidates to show a substantial following before they can enter the race? You want to take any of those?
2: Well, two things I just want to say. Drink if you're playing the ranked choice voting game. We almost made it to the end of the hour without it coming up, but it did. what was the second? What was the last one you were?
3: Long
2: it
3: ballot.
2: Was about, like, long ballot.
4: Well, should we have a higher barrier to entry, I guess.
2: Yeah, that could be its whole own show. But I will note, interestingly, that in this race, disgraced former Representative Eric Swalwell did get more votes than Barack Obama.
3: Excuse me. Barack Obama. Eric Swalwell got 18,000 votes. You could fill up Chase Center with all the people who voted for Eric Swalwell in this election.
2: Barack Obama.
3: I'm not sure what would be playing
2: only
3: on
2: about 11,000.
3: Yeah, okay.
4: Well, Sarah writes, I'm very disappointed that it isn't a runoff between two Democrats. I think a Steyer-Becerra general campaign could have been really interesting might have kept the momentum. Republicans turn out low for other offices also.
2: But this would have been a more interesting race, right?
4: Wait, so are you calling it? Because you are saying there's a chance, or are you really not feeling this, of a Steyer-Becerra? Before we go, that's definitely the big one that everybody's watching right now, right?
2: It's going to be hard for Steyer to get there. It is not impossible. It seems unlikely, but we are going to have to wait and see. And yeah, just for democracy's sake, it would definitely be a more interesting contest because the odds of Steve Hilton being able to win in this state are incredibly low given the, you know, just the demographics.
4: Well, this listener says, what chance does a Republican have of winning the governor's race in a state as blue as California, especially someone endorsed by the nightmare in Washington? But we'll see how people pivot and what Democrats make as their message come the general. Marisa Lagos, Guy Marzorti, thank you both as always. Really appreciate it.
3: Yeah, thanks,
2: thank
3: Mina.
2: You.
4: Marisa and Guy are politics correspondents on KQED's Politics Desk. And my thanks earlier to Sydney Johnson for joining us, General Assignment Reporter for KQED. And as always, to our listeners, so appreciate you sharing your insights, your questions, and also just how engaged you are in the electoral process. My thanks to Jared Sport for producing today's segment. You have been listening to Forum. I'm Mina Kim.

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1: Elaine Leung returns with KQED traffic with more details about a fatal crash earlier in Santa Rosa.
2: And some better news, Dave. That roadway had been blocked northbound 101 at 12 for a few hours. That has been completely cleared, final clearing stages. And in fact, traffic just about recovered. It is slow north 101 from 12 to about the downtown exit. And now also better news, San Francisco. We had a fatal crash investigation south of Market. This was reportedly involving a pedestrian. 7th Street is now open between Brannan and Townsend Street. Bay Bridge still a backup to about the 880 overcrossing. And traffic across the span. Elaine Leung for KQED.
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4: From NPR and WBUR Boston, I'm Scott Tong.
5: I'm Robin Young. It's Here and Now. Coming up, the latest from California, the primary for governor still too close to call. Will a Republican and a Democrat be neck and neck in the November election?
4: Also, as hurricane season starts, we hear from the Emergency Management Director of North Carolina, still recovering from the devastation of Helene a year and a half ago.
6: There are still areas that very much look like they have just recently experienced the event. You know, there are towns that may have been along rivers that still no longer exist.
5: And Megalodon, a prehistoric shark 4 times larger than great white's, teeth the size of a hand.
7: It's hard to imagine this kind of super predator in the oceans, but it did exist.
5: Coming up Here and Now.
4: The news is first.
8: Live from NPR News, I'm Lakshmi Singh. Democrats are eyeing a U.S. Senate seat opening in Iowa after Republican incumbent Joni Ernst decided not to seek re-election. Voters have chosen Democratic State Representative Josh Turek to face Republican U.S. House Representative Ashley Hinson in November. Iowa has not elected a Democrat to the U.S. Senate since 2008. NPR's Sage Miller is also taking notice of the governor's race in Iowa, where Republican Zach Lane beat President Trump's choice in the Republican primary.
9: I think this outcome was surprising to some, but Trump's approval rating in Iowa has been slipping. The cost of living mixed with tariffs in a huge agricultural state, plus the war in Iran, the endorsement just didn't go as far as it has in other states.
8: NPR's Sage Miller on NPR's Here and Now. Kuwait temporarily closed its main airport after a passenger terminal was hit by Iranian drones. An Indian citizen was killed. Dozens more people were injured. In protest, Kuwait expelled 2 Iranian diplomats. From Dubai, NPR's Aya Batrawi is covering one of the latest developments in the months-long U.S.-Israel war with Iran.
10: Kuwait's armed forces say they dealt with 13 ballistic missiles and 17 drones fired at the country Wednesday. Videos online show Kuwait's sky overnight lit up with interceptions and fiery debris crashing on a street as sirens ring out. Iran says its attacks on Kuwait and Bahrain were aimed at U.S. bases after the U.S. struck one of Iran's islands near the Strait of Hormuz. Kuwait, though, says its airport was also struck, killing an Indian worker. Its health ministry says more than 60 people were also wounded. Kuwait has borne the brunt of Iran's counterattacks since a ceasefire deal between the U.S. and Iran in April. Both accused the other of violating that agreement. Aya Batrawi, NPR News, Dubai.
8: Ukrainian long-range drones struck oil storage facilities in Russia, sending smoke billowing above St. Petersburg. President Volodymyr Zelensky said on social media today it all happened while the city was hosting an economic forum. The U.S. Supreme Court has cleared the way for Alabama to use a congressional district map favored by Republicans. Here's NPR's Nina Totenberg.
11: The ruling means that Alabama's 2026 midterm elections will feature 6 Republican-leaning districts and 1 Democratic-leaning seat. In April, the Supreme Court's conservative supermajority sent the Alabama case back to the lower court to evaluate in light of the most recent decision. The three-judge panel that reviewed the case all agreed that the state legislature's redistricting plan was based on intentional race-based discrimination.
8: That's NPR's Nina Totenberg reporting. At last check on Wall Street, the Dow is down more than 400 points. It's NPR News.
12: Live from KQED News, I'm Brian Watt. North Bay incumbent Mike Thompson will advance to the November election in California's 4th congressional district. KQED's Izzy Bloom reports.
13: Thompson holds a comfortable lead over progressive challenger Eric Jones and Republican Ray Reilly. But the race for second place remains tight, with Reilly leading Jones by just a few thousand votes. Jones ran as part of a wave of younger progressives challenging incumbent Democrats across the state. Thompson, who's seeking his 15th term, said voters value his experience.
14: I think every generation has something to offer, and there are younger people coming into Congress, but you can't have an entire Congress of brand new people.
13: Longtime congressional incumbents in Sacramento and Los Angeles are also holding off their challengers. I'm Izzy Bloom, KQED News.
12: Early results from the Marin and Sonoma counties show voters strongly in support of a sales tax measure that would fund the Sonoma-Marin Rail Transit District, also known as the SMART train, for another 30 years. Eddie Cummins, SMART's general manager, says the agency made changes after the pandemic to make service more efficient.
15: We really made a lot of adjustments to make sure that the SMART train met the needs of the community in Sonoma and Marin counties, and that's been a big part of it.
12: SMART's ridership has rebounded since the pandemic. Earlier this year, the agency celebrated the highest monthly ridership in its history. Measure B extends an existing one-quarter cent sales tax

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1: Two vote getters advance to the general election, and it could be two candidates from one party when the dust settles. In the race for governor, right now the Republican Steve Hilton and the Democrat Xavier Becerra are in the 1 and 2 slot, the Democrat Tom Steyer in third place. The winner in November will succeed California's two-term and term-limited Democratic governor, Gavin Newsom. Jeannie Kwong is a politics reporter with the nonprofit newsroom Cal Matters. So Jeannie, talk about the districts not yet counted. Many are mail-in. What are you looking at?
2: Hi, thanks for having me on. Yeah, a lot of ballots remain to be counted. We're looking at, you know, about half the ballots in San Francisco still have to be counted. You know, it looks like Los Angeles County has counted about 67% of ballots. So that's, you know, the majority, but they do have the most voters. So they have a lot of ballots yet to be counted. And then, you know, some of the more conservative counties as well. So that could all determine the outcome of who makes the top
1: that's
2: two.
1: Right. And I understand, if I remember, that in California, you can cast these mail-in ballots like up to election day, during election day. So it could take a while to count them. And you mentioned San Francisco. Tom Steyer might benefit from some of those votes. This race has been the most expensive governor's race on record. Tom Steyer, the Democrat, spent a mind-boggling $216 million of his own money in the race. This is according to campaign finance reports. He's in third place. How are people responding to that amount of money?
2: Yeah, I mean, there's been a lot of negative reactions to that amount of money. Obviously, anytime a wealthy person spends so much of their own money running a campaign, there's allegations that they're trying to buy the election. So he's definitely faced some of that pushback. But then he's also gotten a lot of progressive support. He's been able to shoot from almost no name recognition to being, you know, currently in third place. And he's gotten a lot of more left-wing parts of the Democratic Party supporting him and saying, like, maybe this is our guy if he's willing to spend his own money to fight other billionaires, to fight corporate interests, which is kind of how he's running his campaign. Like, you know, so in some ways it has worked for him. It's not clear yet how much.
1: Well, just remind people, this was thought to be Democrat Eric Swalwell's race if he wanted it, but he dropped out and resigned from Congress in April over allegations of sexual misconduct. That gave Becerra a boost. He'd been polling in single digits, but also Katie Porter was in the lead at one point. How are people there feeling? This has been pretty turbulent.
2: Yeah, I definitely think it's been one of the hardest races for folks to decide on in a really long time. And there's just been so many twists and turns, and there just hasn't been, as in the past, like a kind of standout candidate, a sort of statewide, you know, star that you're used to in California, these big names, these larger than life personalities. So it's been a really winding road.
1: Yeah. Well, we will follow it with you. Jeannie Kwong, politics reporter with the nonprofit newsroom Cal Matters. Thank you.
2: Thanks for having me.
3: The ceasefire between the U.S. and Iran is still in place, but today Iranian drones damaged Kuwait International Airport, killing one and injuring dozens, that according to Kuwait's foreign minister. The U.S., responding to Iran's attacks on Kuwait and Bahrain, launched strikes on a military station in the Strait of Hormuz. As for peace talks, President Trump says they are continuing, although Iran state news agencies report they are on hold. One sticking point for Tehran is Israel's continuing attacks on Lebanon. And on that topic, President Trump says he and Israeli Prime Minister Benjamin Netanyahu had a tense conversation Monday. Let's talk now about U.S.-Israel relations with Michael Koplow, Chief Policy Officer of Israel Policy Forum. Michael, welcome back.
4: Thanks so much for having me back, Scott.
3: Netanyahu said on CNBC today that he and President Trump have had tactical disagreements, his term. They can disagree in the morning and by the afternoon have common action. As you see it, where does their relationship stand right now?
4: Their relationship is obviously strong. We've seen that demonstrated many times, but there is serious friction right now over Iran and over Lebanon in particular, where President Trump does not want conflict between Israel and Hezbollah in Lebanon to get in the way of ending the Iran war or any deal between the U.S. and Iran, whereas Prime Minister Netanyahu's priority right now is to stop

0: Hezbollah attacks on northern Israel and on IDF soldiers in southern Lebanon. So they are having a tactical disagreement that is threatening to envelop their larger relationship.
1: Yeah. And can you talk a little bit more about how Israel sees the war in Lebanon going right now? What more does it want to accomplish?
0: During the ceasefire, there have been over 300 Hezbollah attacks on Israel, both in northern Israel and by IDF soldiers who are in a security zone in southern Lebanon. And it's obviously very difficult for northern residents of Israel who have been under constant fire. It's also a real political problem for Prime Minister Netanyahu, because elections are coming in either September or October, and northern Israel is still locked down, despite the fact that there is supposed to be a ceasefire. And the IDF doesn't have any great solutions as to what to do, but there is a lot of pressure coming from Israelis and coming from IDF leadership to expand IDF operations in Lebanon, including airstrikes in Beirut. And I think that's what we see Prime Minister Netanyahu wanting to do, and President Trump is clearly restraining him.
1: Yeah. Well, Trump and Netanyahu have at times appeared to be partners in this war. Here's Trump last month talking about Netanyahu holding off on potentially striking Iran.
2: He'll do whatever I want him to do, and he's a great guy. To me, he's a great guy.
1: Now, critics of Netanyahu say he is a puppet of Trump. Critics of Trump say he does what Netanyahu tells him to. As you see it, how do they work together, influence each other?
0: There's no question to me that Prime Minister Netanyahu is far more restrained by President Trump than the other way around. But they absolutely have a close working relationship, and I don't think anybody should downplay the impact that Prime Minister Netanyahu has had on President Trump's thinking, particularly with regard to Iran. We certainly see where those seams are. We're seeing it, as I mentioned, both in Iran and with Lebanon. But when the two are aligned on something, as they certainly were during the 12-day war against Iran last June, and as they were with regard to the current Iran war, certainly for the first month of operations, you see them working very closely together, and you see the U.S. and Israeli militaries working closely together. But with all of these conflicts, the longer they go on, the more we start to see the differences, and I think Prime Minister Netanyahu's ability to persuade the president gets less and less.
1: Yeah. Today, Iran sent a host of missiles and drones into Kuwait, struck the main airport there, and it aimed missiles at Bahrain that were intercepted. What pressure is all this recent action putting on the neighboring countries in the Gulf?
0: The neighboring countries want to see the war over. They want to see some sort of definitive end to it. There are definitely gaps between countries in the Gulf where you have the Emiratis and the Bahrainis on the more hawkish side of things, and you have other countries on the less hawkish side of things. But none of these countries can continue to withstand Iranian missile and drone attacks, and none of them can withstand having the Strait of Hormuz shut down for months on end. And what they want to see is some sort of definitive end to this that reopens the strait and ends Iranian attacks on their territory. Whether that's coming soon or not, I think, is an open question.
1: Yeah. And these attacks on these Gulf countries, how does that factor into Israel's decision-making?
0: It factors into Israel's decision-making because they don't want to be seen as a bad actor in the region, and they are trying to develop closer relations with all of these countries to the extent possible. But ultimately, Israeli decision-making is far more focused on what's going on in Israel than what's going on in the wider Gulf. And Israeli leaders across the spectrum still view the Iranian regime as a real threat. None of them want to see Iran get anywhere close to military nuclear capability. And none of them can tolerate Hezbollah attacks from Lebanon that they view as being backed and arranged by Iran. So ultimately, Israel is going to be more concerned about what's happening in its territory than what's happening in the Gulf.
1: That's Michael Koplow of Israel Policy Forum. Michael, thank you again.
0: Thanks for having me.
3: And we want to note the Supreme Court clearing the way for Alabama to use a congressional district map favored by Republicans. Here's NPR legal affairs correspondent Nita Totenberg.
4: In an unsigned order, the court's conservative supermajority overturned a 3-judge district court panel that just last week found that the map is, quote, tainted by intentional race-based discrimination. The ruling means that Alabama's 2026 midterm elections will feature 6 Republican-leaning districts and 1 Democratic-leaning seat. It's a decision that directly contradicts the court's own ruling of 3 years ago, which required the creation of a second majority-minority district in a state that's one-quarter African-American. What happened to so dramatically change the legal landscape? In April, the Supreme Court's conservative supermajority all but gutted what remained of the 1965 Voting Rights Act and sent the Alabama case back to the lower court to evaluate in light of the most recent decision. The 3-judge panel that reviewed the case consisted of 3 Republican-appointed judges, 2 of them Trump appointees. All agreed that the state legislature's redistricting plan was based on intentional race-based discrimination. That prompted Alabama to immediately return to the Supreme Court, arguing that the map was partisan, not racially discriminatory. And last night, the state got what it wanted from the court's conservative majority. Justice Sonia Sotomayor wrote for the 3 dissenters. She accused the conservatives of choosing chaos over a tried and tested congressional map that protects a system familiar to all voters and election officials instead of a, quote, never-before-used congressional map that will require officials to change the voter registrations of hundreds of thousands of voters in just days at best, a task that Alabama previously represented would take months. Nina Totenberg, NPR News, Washington.
3: And you're hearing her on Here and Now. We have a lot more to come today, including a deep dive into hurricane season and FEMA. That's coming up Here and Now.
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6: The drought-shrunken Colorado River has left western states like California facing a looming water crisis. But in San Diego, there is enough excess drinking water to sell to nearby states. The secret? Desalination.
7: What we're looking to do is really show that there's an opportunity to manage the system in a new way.
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1: It's Here and Now. Hurricane season began this week. Forecasters at the National Weather Service expect 8 to 14 named storms between now and November. That's slightly lower than normal, but forecasters expect at least one major hurricane. And this year, FEMA, the Federal Emergency Management Agency, starts the season with its smallest disaster workforce in 5 years, in part because of layoffs and early retirements. In a few minutes, we'll ask the acting administrator of FEMA about that. First, a check-in with North Carolina. One of the states with the most hurricanes. Western parts of North Carolina are still recovering from Helene back in 2024, which killed 108 people. William Ray is Director of Emergency Management for the state of North Carolina. Director Ray, William, welcome to Here and Now.
10: Thank you. Great to be with you today.
1: So what is the outlook in North Carolina for the hurricane season?
10: I think here in North Carolina, we know regardless of forecast, we know it really just takes one storm. We are looking at both natural hazards, threats, and risks like hurricanes and tropical weather, but also other types of events that could impact the 11 million people we serve here in North Carolina and how mm-hmm. we can respond in an all-hazards way.
1: Well, Western North Carolina, the mountains are some of the most beautiful parts of the country I've been to. That area is, of course, still recovering from Helene, which hit in the fall of 2024. The heavy wind, the flooding, the homes destroyed. We have seen those images. What were the key lessons learned, you know, after Helene? Do you prepare a little differently?
10: You know, I think certainly the impact of Helene continues to weigh on all of our minds. At the same time, we had power, water, transportations, and comm systems all down concurrently for a number of days. And so I think that while that event was catastrophic in nature, I think there's certainly some lessons that we learned from that. A lot of it focused on how can we support, you know, better local capability and capacity for redundant communications or redundant data connections.
1: And what does redundancy in practical terms look like? Say if you live in Asheville and the power's gone out, the internet's gone out, phone's gone out before. Is there a redundant network now, or is it a matter of putting up more towers? You know what?
10: Yep. A lot of those local governments have taken steps to procure things like Starlink and other kind of low Earth orbit satellite-based technology.
1: Yeah. Well, Helene was such an awful storm for Western North Carolina. Is there a snapshot from Helene for you personally that stays in your mind?
10: We had fundamentally communities in Western North Carolina were changed for a generation or more. You know, there has been absolutely amazing work done in Western North Carolina in many of those communities led by those local communities. But I think there, as you have traveled out there, I'm sure have seen, you know, there are still areas that very much look like they have just recently experienced the event. You know, there are towns that may have been along rivers that still no longer exist. And, you know, so that I think is very much at the forefront of all of our minds here at North Carolina Emergency Management in doing what we do every day.
1: In my towns that are no longer there, I mean, just so much work to be done, which brings me to the question of federal aid. In many states, including North Carolina, have, you know, over the last year or more reported backlogs because of the partial federal government shutdown in impacting DHS, the parent organization of FEMA, because large disbursements of federal money, you know, over $100,000 for a while, had to get the approval of the Secretary of Homeland Security before going out. What is the backlog situation in North Carolina now?
10: As you said, I mean, we have experienced over the last year or two, I think, a pretty significant challenge in getting some of the necessary funding in. I think recently we have seen a significant increase in some of the approvals for some of that public assistance funding that comes through FEMA, as well as some of the really critical approvals needed to begin work on FEMA's hazard mitigation program. Separate from, I think, some of the challenges of leadership or some of the challenges from some of the bureaucratic hurdles, we have a very good working and close relationship with FEMA here. They are on the ground here. They are committed to supporting us in what we do in our day-to-day work, as well as our recovery efforts.
1: Yeah. And just so I can understand, can you share an example of a FEMA approval that the state has been waiting for?
10: So I think as you're aware, you know, public assistance is a largely a reimbursement program. And we're waiting for the approval from DHS and FEMA. It could be for debris-related costs. It could be related to, you know, recovery and rebuild projects. This is really the kind of final step. You know, things have been approved. Things have been evaluated. Things have been assessed through the process to make sure they're eligible and appropriate to pull that funding down quickly as soon as it is approved.
1: You know, the new Homeland Security Secretary, Mark Wayne Mullen, I understand, visited North Carolina recently. The federal government is talking about reforming FEMA, perhaps having state and local governments be more on the front lines and them providing funds for that. When you speak to folks from Washington, what is the most important message, most important concern you impart to them?
10: Across the spectrum, I think you get broad agreement that there are areas of reform needed. How can we get the dollars out the door quicker? How can we make guidance more consistent? How can we get things to that lowest operational level possible as quickly as possible to support that community or those survivors? We want to be a partner in how we talk about making FEMA better at what they do, and continuing that trajectory, versus, I think, some of the discussion around elimination of an agency.
1: Yeah. Indeed, the federal conversation seems to be moving away from eliminating FEMA and instead reforming FEMA and what that might look like. William Ray is Director of Emergency Management from North Carolina. William, thanks so much for the time.
10: Thank you, sir. Great to be with you.
1: Now let's get the view from FEMA. Bob Fenton is Acting Administrator of the Federal Emergency Management Agency. He has been with FEMA for 30 years under several administrations. Bob, welcome to Here and Now.
11: Hey, thanks for having me on, Scott.
1: We just heard from North Carolina about perceived slowness in getting aid from Washington, D.C. Is that a fair question?
11: Well, Scott, as you know, as everyone knows, we've been underneath a lapse for some amount of time this year. In addition to that, we had some other complexities that have all changed now with the Secretary Mullen coming on board. And since I've been on board for almost the last month, we've moved about $4 billion out to state and local governments in disaster funding, in addition to starting to advertise all the non-disaster grants and put all those notice of funding opportunities out this month.
1: I understand. And by lapse, you mean, of course, the more than 7-day D-Day shutdown of your parent organization, DHS, and so recovering from that, yeah?
11: Yeah, not only those 70 days, but the 40 days at the end of the last calendar year. So this fiscal year, we've been underneath a lapse almost as much as we've been operational.
1: Understand. Now that we're into hurricane season, I want to ask about FEMA readiness from a staffing perspective. Congressional Democrats assert that FEMA lost more than 5,000 employees since January of 2025. As far as people, are you playing catch up here?
11: Well, because of the lapse, we've been impacted on the ability to hire, but we are now moving forward and starting that hiring process. We do have almost 20,000 employees within FEMA right now that are trained and ready to go to disasters. In addition to that, we have over 7,000 from the DHS surge. But I really want to, the most important part of being ready for disaster season isn't just FEMA. It's really state and local government. And I'm glad you talked to the state of North Carolina. They play such a critical role in everything that needs to happen to be ready for hurricane season. And really, we are in support of state and local government, who's really in the lead with Americans across the country that need to be ready themselves.
1: I understand. Yeah. There is a lot of talk now of FEMA reform. A review council just last month recommended some broad changes to raise the bar for states to qualify for federal aid, to give states more money more quickly for them to be on the front lines. You've been at FEMA for much of your career, a very long time. How easy or hard would this shift be?
11: Yeah, so first of all, I was on the FEMA council, and I was part of the development of those reforms. Those reforms really represent how we do business every day in government, meaning that local elected leaders are responsible for managing their communities, their cities. They make decisions on evacuations. They make decisions on land use and building codes, and those then are shared with states and governors. And so to put the funding back to them in a way that allows them to integrate it with their capital improvement plans, that gives them more autonomy to make decisions, I think will not only speed up recovery, but will allow them to integrate that with other actions they're taking to make their communities more resilient and better to respond to disasters in the future.
1: Yeah. And real quick, can I ask you to give me an example of FEMA at its best?
11: Let me give you one just recently. I was recently responded to a Typhoon Sinlaku in Saipan, a Category 4 typhoon that just happened a month ago. Lost all power, all water on that island. You know, one of the things I take away from that is I went into a shelter that had been without power and water to get the water running within about 4 days. So we are constantly helping our state and local governments. We are ready for this hurricane season. There's hundreds of stories like that happen every day around the country. And it's really that combined effort from local government to state to federal government, working with nonprofits, private sector to help those that are impacted by disasters.
1: Bob Fenton is acting administrator of FEMA. Bob, thanks very much for the time.
11: Hey, appreciate it. Thank you for having me on, Scott.
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12: Live from NPR News in Boston, I'm Steve Brown. Kuwait briefly shut its main airport today after Iranian drones heavily damaged a passenger terminal building, killing an Indian national and wounding dozens. This attack is part of tensions between Tehran and Washington. The U.S. military said Iran fired missiles at Kuwait, which fell apart en route, and downed drones targeting American forces. Iranian news agencies have reported that Iran has stopped communicating with mediators about extending the ceasefire with the U.S. and Israel. President Trump insists the negotiations are ongoing. A new Gallup poll finds support for same-sex marriage and relationships in the U.S. has stopped rising after two decades. About two-thirds of U.S. adults believe same-sex marriage should be legal, according to the poll, down slightly from 71% in 2022 and 2023. Most of the change is driven by Republicans. The views of Democrats and independents on the topic have remained mostly stable. Ford is recalling almost 420,000 vehicles because of a seatbelt problem that may result in an injury if a crash occurs. The National Highway Traffic Safety Administration said in a report that the recall includes certain Ford Expedition and Lincoln Navigator vehicles with model years 2018 through 2022. 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
5: 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Partly to mostly sunny Bay Area today. We have some gusty winds. Watch out for gusts up to 35 miles per hour, possibly in parts of the Bay this afternoon. Clear tonight, lows 50s to the low 60s, and some evening gusts up to 35. Some morning cloudiness, otherwise sunny and clear tomorrow, highs in the 60s to the low 90s. Weather Service says a cool down is on the way this weekend.
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1: It's Here and Now. The Secretary of Defense, Pete Hegseth, continues to interfere with job promotions. This week, the New York Times reported Hegseth blocked the promotions of nine senior Navy officers who had already been selected by a board of Navy admirals. The list includes three women and two black men, according to the Times. Let's now bring in NPR's Pentagon reporter, Tom Bowman. Hey, Tom.
13: Hey, Scott.
1: So fill us in. These officers, were they on track for one-star positions?
13: These are the Navy officers, Navy captains who are on track to become one-star admirals. Mm-hmm. And that's right. They were pulled from this list by Secretary Hegseth. And what we have now is a list of 22 nominees to be one-stars, all white men.
1: Mm. Now, Hegseth has done this before in March. He blocked several high-ranking Army officers, two black men and two female soldiers.
13: And it's important to note, Scott, mm-hmm. that those folks, you're right, two black officers, two women. One of those officers has a sibling who is a very senior officer, so comes from a distinguished military family. And it's also important to note that all these folks are carefully vetted by a board of admirals. It takes a long time to go through, months to go through their records. So it's nothing to do with race or gender, everything to do with meritocracy, which is what Secretary Hegseth said he wants.
1: Is it clear why the secretary has done this?
13: It is not. And Senator Jack Reed from Rhode Island, the ranking Democrat on Armed Services, said under U.S. law, only the president may remove an officer from the promotion list. It could be for cause, could be an investigation, could be, you know, wrongdoing. And he said Secretary Hegseth has refused to explain why or how he believes he has the authority to terminate or delay these officers' careers.
1: And should we assume this is unusual?
13: I've been covering the military 28 years. I've never seen this before where a secretary will reach down after these folks have been approved by their senior officers and pluck them from the list. Never happened before.
1: Tom, how is the sitting with military officers you're talking to?
13: They're really disturbed by it. And I was talking with one retired admiral who said they're politicizing the military. It'll take a generation to change this. Very, very troubling, he said.
1: Before we let you go, Tom, a federal appeals court ruled against Secretary Hegseth's ban on transgender troops in the military. The court said it was designed to exclude people based on their gender identity, and Hegseth indicated he would appeal up to the Supreme Court. What does this ruling mean for transgender troops and those aspiring to be?
13: Well, we're told the ruling won't go into effect immediately because the administration is going to appeal this case. There are about roughly 4,200 transgender folks in the U.S. military serving honorably. And this is something, you know, one of the culture wars that both President Trump and Secretary Hegseth have pointed to, that their transgender, their gender dysphoria makes them incompatible to serve in the military. But it's interesting. My colleague Lauren Hodges did a long story on this back last fall, and she spoke with the retired Lieutenant General Stan McChrystal, an icon in the military. He ran the Joint Special Operations Command. And he said, listen, I've served with transgender service members, and I think it's unfortunate. I think it's unfair what's being done. And he worried, too, removing all these folks from the military will be detrimental to the military itself, because you're removing these people who are skilled, vetted, and trained. It's going to hurt the military as a whole by what you're doing.
1: Yeah, and Pierce. Tom Bowman. Tom, thank you as always.
13: You're welcome.
1: It's Here and Now.
14: Mahmoud Khalil was detained by ICE and held for 104 days over campus protests for Palestinian rights. It's been nearly a year since his release, and the Trump administration wants him back in detention.
15: The government is relentless in targeting me, still using every road and alleyway it can find to punish me.
14: He's taken his case to the Supreme Court. 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
5: That and more tomorrow morning on KQED News. Coming up today at noon on the second hour of Here and Now, Chef Jose Andres, who was recently featured in a Spider-Man comic, talks about his mission to feed the world's hungry and his latest cookbook. That's on the second hour of Here and Now, coming up at noon, right here on KQED News. 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
2: I'm Robin Young in Boston. It's Here and Now. And every couple of years, we ask, what's Tyler up to? That's Tyler Andrews, ultramarathoner, U.S. track and field 50-mile national champion, record holder for the fastest known ascents on Argentina's Mount Aconcagua, Japan's Mount Fuji, Tanzania's Kilimanjaro, and no kidding, 100 others. But one goal loomed literally, Mount Everest. Not a climb, a run. Well, check. 36-year-old Tyler just clocked the fastest oxygen-assisted ascent of Everest, 9 hours and 55 minutes. That beats the 23-year-old record by Nepali climber Lakpa Gelu Sherpa by more than an hour. Tyler's in Thailand getting some R&R. Tyler, congratulations.
3: Thank you so much, Robin. It's great to be here.
2: Yeah, I mean, you're a beast. But why? You know, people have died on this mountain trying to walk it. Why'd you take it on?
3: You know, I think I've been climbing mountains and running for a really long time, and I've been combining those two passions for most of the last 6 years, and Everest is the tallest mountain in the world. It's the pinnacle of, literally, the pinnacle of Earth, but also it's the pinnacle of sporting achievement in this world, and so it's been in the back of my mind for a long time, and I did a lot of preparation to get myself there and kind of give myself the confidence that I could get up and down the mountain successfully, but also, like you said, safely.
2: Well, you're a little bit like that aunt who had high hopes, because you have to keep going back again after failures. Let's talk about those so people can understand. You know, at one point, I think I read trying to move through snow up to your armpits. There was a zipper? A zipper. What were the setbacks?
3: A zipper. Yeah, I went into this project probably a little overconfident, maybe even arrogant, and thinking that I'd just go do my thing and train really hard, and then I'd show up and do it the first try, and it did not go like that. You know, this was my 7th attempt on the mountain, and it's a very, very complex project with a lot of moving pieces, and every single time something just went wrong, whether it, like you said, it was really deep snow or gear failures or complications with timing and crowds and things like that.
2: Yeah. Well, actually, and part of Everest is making the right decisions. You know, a zipper stuck on a boot, you could die from that if you don't, you know, recognize that could be a problem. And I just have to ask you, we've seen pictures and, oh, we're going to have them at hereandnow.org. They are stunning. You're crossing, for instance, over the terrifying, I mean, this is a part of the climb when I see these pictures that terrifies me. It's a deep crevasse on the Khambu ice fields, and climbers have laid out, it's like a ladder that stretches, what, looks like 30, 40 feet across, that sags a little as you go over it. terrifying. Yeah. How is it that you could consider speed at that moment?
3: You know, it's funny because to me, actually, I think the speed is what makes that part of the mountain safer. You know, the Khumbu Icefall, like you mentioned, is to me the most objectively risky and dangerous part of the route because it is so dynamic. It's these humongous blocks of ice, some of which are the size of multi-story buildings that are, you know, constantly shifting and creaking and groaning, and eventually they will fall over. It's just a matter of time. And so the less time that you can spend in that place that is objectively dangerous, it's like running the gauntlet, the less time you are in harm's way. So the one thing that I can control in that environment is, okay, if I can move through there quicker than your average bear, then I'm actually a little bit safer.
2: It sounds like you developed a reverence for the mountain, as many successful climbers do. After, you know, the first, as you said, you used the word arrogance, and you developed, you replaced it with reverence, a sense that you have to work with a mountain, not conquer it.
3: For what it's worth, you know, I've felt a great, you know, respect and synergy with the mountains for my entire career. I think when people are talking about conquering mountains, I've never felt that way. I felt that, you know, I've kind of managed to scamper up and down the slope of this, you know, great beast many, many times on different mountains, but I've never once felt like I was is in control. The mountains make you feel small. They make you feel humble. They make you realize the power of nature. And at the end of the day, the mountains don't care about you. You are but, you know, a tiny ant on the back of this humongous beast.
2: Yeah. Yeah. You were trying to do it without the supplemental oxygen and realized that you needed to do it and still broke the record for assisted, you know, oxygen. I hope that doesn't feel less for you because that's still stunning.
3: Sure. Yeah. And it was a strategic decision. You know, it was something that with the complexity of the project, there's so many different factors that go into it. And to me, both records were appealing. They're both very challenging in their own ways. The oxygen assisted record is obviously much shorter. It's much faster because you have that supplemental oxygen while, you know, without supplemental oxygen record is much longer, much slower, but also there's much more objective risk because you have more risk of cognitive problems, more risk of hypothermia, things like that. So at the end of the day, you know, I was happy to walk away with a record. The no gas one was what we were originally looking for, but I, you know, I couldn't be more satisfied with the effort that I put in.
2: I mean, I can hear John Krakauer, you know, who, you know, documented so much on Everest saying, you ran up Everest. And that reminds me, we recently had John Krakauer back on. He, of course, wrote the definitive book Into Thin Air about the incredible tragedy when, you know, 18 people died, you know, attempting an ascent. Can you think about that at all when you're climbing?
3: I think it's 100% part of the decision making that I make on the mountain is recognizing that this is a place where many people have lost their lives. You know, as much as I think some commercial companies advertise it as very safe, as, you know, really high success rates, at the end of the day, you have very, very little control over what happens on the mountain. The mountain is so big and you feel so small and powerless at times when you see these, you know, humongous avalanches or collapses that happen. If you're not paying attention to that, then, you know, you're just burying your head in the sand.
2: Yeah, in the snow, as it were.
3: Well, in this case, yeah.
2: But everything worked for you. Everything aligned, including we see the pictures. And we know that there's been jams on Everest because there's just way too many people. You had a clear run in so many places. I mean, stunning and gorgeous. And there you are by yourself. Talk about that.
3: You know, Everest has a reputation for being really overcrowded. And there is some truth in that, both in base camp and the fact that, you know, there usually are a handful of days in the season where these humongous groups of climbers will all go up on the same day. And so what that just meant was we had to be really, really patient. We had to wait for all of those groups to go up and down the mountain. And then we just had our fingers crossed and really hoped that there would be a good day at the end of the season. And it ended up that it was literally the very last day of the season on May 28th. You know, on the May 29th, they closed the mountain. So we were, our team had the last three people, including myself, on the summit of the mountain.
2: So talk about that. The approach to the summit, you're carrying with you a picture of a friend who recently passed.
3: Yeah, it was a very special moment because I'd had so many failures up to that point. Really, I was kind of just waiting for something to go wrong, honestly, until very late in the climb, basically until I got to the south summit. And once you get there, then you can see this really famous image of, you know, the final ridge to the Hillary step and to the summit of the mountain. And that was really the first time that I kind of let myself exhale a little bit. And I looked at my watch and knew I was going to make it and knew I was going to make it under the record to have that. And then, like you mentioned as well, my good friend, Greg Krupa, who passed away back in early April, he was a huge supporter of mine, a huge believer in this project, also a member of our board for the foundation that I support for young athletes. And so to be able to carry his picture with me that whole way, walking literally and figuratively with him, it was a very powerful experience to be able to do that and pull his photo out and share the roof of the world with him.
2: Yeah. That's the Jaski Foundation, a not-for-profit for underserved athletes and others in Nepal and Ecuador. And did you also call your parents?
3: I was able to make a radio call down to Everest Base Camp where my partner and our team coordinator was stationed. So I had a line to them and they actually had my parents on speakerphone over the radio. So through the miracles of modern technology, I actually was, yes, able to communicate with my parents back in Massachusetts all the way from the top of Everest, which was incredibly special. I mean, they're such wonderful people and they've been so supportive of me every step of the way.
2: What a wonderful moment, and especially it recalls another moment where someone was able to talk to their husband at the summit, and he did not make it down. And this is just so wonderful to have this image of you to think about. So, Tyler, you know, we always kind of say, hey, what are you doing? Like, what could you possibly, what do you do now?
3: It's a really good question. And right now I'm trying to put my feet up, make sure my body and mind are recovering well, because this has been a massive, massive endeavor over many years. At the same time, you know, I'm a very self-motivated person and I have a lot more goals in mountain stuff and running stuff. But yeah, for now, we're enjoying some sea level oxygen rich air. Yeah, that's about it.
2: Ultramarathoner Tyler Andrews, who recently broke the 23-year-old record for the fastest known time in a solo oxygen assisted run. 9 hours and 55 minutes up Mount Everest. Pretty fast down, too. Tyler, thank you so much.
3: Thanks, Robin.
2: It's Here and Now.
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1: It's Here and Now. Oh my, what big teeth you have. I am speaking of the late, not at all lamented, Megalodon, one of the biggest fish that ever lived, with teeth 7 inches long, 40,000 pounds of bite force. Crocodiles have the strongest bite today. That's about 36,000 pounds less. And don't worry, the megalodon swam around 3 to 23 million years ago. But you can still see a model hanging from the ceiling in the Smithsonian's National Museum of Natural History. We've been looking at 25 objects from the Smithsonian that tell the story of America in honor of the country's 250th birthday. Most of them, like an Olympic torch or a Broadway costume, are recent history. Now some prehistory with Nick Pyonson, a curator at the Smithsonian. Hi, Nick.
2: Hi.
1: And so we understand the megalodon was like the top dog of its day. This is so impressive. What did it eat?
2: It ate whatever it wanted. I think that's a fair thing to say when you're a shark the size of a city bus with teeth the size of your hand and really, from the best we can tell, a never-ending appetite. And it's hard not to be impressed by the scale of this superlative shark.
1: Well, and we know the people who, you know, live on the wonderful mockumentaries on Discovery Channel's Shark Week, you know, have these conspiracy theories that the megalodon is somehow still out there, not extinct. You say what?
2: Oh, I would say if it wasn't extinct, we would know about it by now.
1: Right.
2: And that's, you know, just take a look at its mouth. If a shark was that big, was still alive, we would see a lot of either direct or incidental evidence for a shark that large. So you would see whales stranded, missing parts of their body. I think saying that it's not extinct is
1: off the hopeful. Table. Yeah, off
2: it's the table. It's a hopeful thing, yeah. But it really doesn't align with reality.
1: Well, and you can see its mouth and its teeth because of this life-sized model at the dining hall of the Smithsonian's National Museum of Natural History. We understand this was built based on a set of teeth that were discovered in Florida. There's also a lot of mythology about whether or not people wore teeth as, you know, amulets. You know, just talk about the teeth that were real that were found.
2: Sure. So when you see a model of megalodon, you're actually looking at a reconstruction, a best guess based on the fossil record of this very extinct shark. And it's worth taking a step back. Sharks are cartilaginous fishes. And what I mean by that is most of their body is made up of cartilage, and they don't have the same kind of bones you and I have in our bodies. And so what we find as fossils of megalodon are just teeth and parts of the backbone. They don't have ribs. They don't have flippers with bones. And the other feature that we know about sharks is that they replace their teeth throughout their life. So one single shark will probably spit out hundreds of thousands of teeth throughout its life. And that really increases the chances of you, of us finding those individual hard part remains. It is rare, but people have found entire articulated jaws together with those teeth. And we kind of, paleontologists think of those really rare finds as Rosetta Stones, because all of a sudden you can find all the individual teeth and their variation throughout the jaws. But for the most part, just get these spectacular individual teeth, for which there are probably millions represented out in the world's collections.
1: Well, we see in reporting that in the 17th century, 1600s, people thought that wearing a megalodon tooth, you know, around your neck or something might ward off certain things. You remind us that in the 2016 movie Moana, a main character wears a megalodon tooth. How else are we drawing a line from the megalodon to the country's birthday?
2: Right. So looking at megalodon for me is about superlatives. It tells us something about the past that is totally unlike the world today. And there's also this sense of awe, right? It takes us out of our daily life for just a moment and reminds us that this too is part of the American story. You know, today we have all these big challenges about climate change, about biodiversity loss, and there are future scenarios that do have their analogs in the deep past. And the hope is that this information is useful, that it actually guides our decision making about what to do. Mm-hmm. And being a paleontologist is like looking at ancient worlds that seem like they're so different from today that they could be different planets, but it isn't. It's our planet, just at a very different time with very different conditions.
1: Wow. Nick Pyonson, that's why you're lead curator and chair of paleobiology at the Smithsonian's National Museum of Natural History, because I was just going to go with Jaws. You know, the impact of sharks. And this guy, the megalodon, is the granddaddy of all of that, that relationship we have and that fear we have and that fascination. Nick, thank you so much.
2: Sure, no problem.
1: And you can tune in every Wednesday as we look at 25 objects from the Smithsonian that tell the story of America in honor, of course, of the country's 250th birthday. We've done so many already, from a Revolutionary War gunboat to a piece of Route 66, now a super shark. Check them all out at hereandnow.org. Here and Now is a production of NPR and WBUR. I'm Robin Young in Boston.
3: And I'm Scott Tong in Washington, D.C. 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
5: 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But what's causing the early swarm may be out of our control. What's bugging the bees? 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Almost lunchtime, Here and Now, second hour is coming right up after Gretchen Lancour with traffic conditions starting in Mountain View.
6: 101 in the northbound direction at Old Middlefield Way. We have a two-vehicle wreck here in the final clearing stages on the right shoulder. Still a little slow from Moffett Boulevard. And some minor slowing for Sausalito on southbound 101 between Rodeo and Spencer Avenue. The two right lanes are closed for emergency tree removal until 5 o'clock. Gretchen Lancour for KQED.
5: 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I'm Dave Freeman. 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
3: From NPR and WBUR Boston, I'm Scott Tong.
1: I'm Robin Young. It's Here and Now. Coming up, former National Security Advisor John Bolton on President Trump's pick for Interim Director of National Security.
8: It's almost as though April Fool's Day has come again. I think the lack of qualifications speaks for itself.
3: Also, Ukrainian drones attacked an oil depot in St. Petersburg, Russia, after a huge Russian bombardment of Kyiv.
1: And Jose Andres feeds the world hungry, but for a break, he wrote a new cookbook, and he's in a Marvel comic book. Look out, New York is under attack.
9: Jose Andres is helping Spider-Man with the help of Iron Man and Hulk and Captain America. You talk about the American dream? Oh, my God.
1: Coming up, Here and Now.
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10: Live from NPR News in Washington, I'm Lakshmi Singh. The Trump administration is working to gain control over billions of dollars in federal grants. It's a change that would affect many fields, including science and health. Advocates say it's jeopardizing the integrity of research in the U.S. NPR's Katie Riddle has more.
11: Typically, this money is approved by scientists at federal agencies, like the National Institutes of Health or the National Science Foundation. If the process is changed, critics fear the grants will be awarded based on political ideology rather than science. Tim Snyder is a historian who spoke at an event put on by the group Stand Up for Science.
12: No one in the country, regardless of whether they think they are affected by science or not, no one will be unaffected. If this sort of rulemaking or rule breaking becomes the norm, then government itself will cease to work.
11: The administration says the change will be more efficient and reduce fraud, though there is no evidence of widespread fraud in the federal grant-making system. Katie Riddle, NPR News.
10: Homeland Security Secretary Mark Wayne Mullen fielded questions from House lawmakers today largely about immigration enforcement operations. Congressman Lou Correa of California asked Mullen whether he was committed to restarting protections for DACA recipients.
13: Let's work on that.
14: I'll work with you on it, but it has to
13: be. And even the President Trump, I believe, supports this. So let's work on this.
14: Congressman, I will work on it, but I will still go back. The fastest way to fix this problem is for Congress to pass something on this. We've been talking, how long have you been in Congress and how long have I been? I was in Congress.
13: This is an issue. The last time we did this issue, immigration reform, Ronald Reagan was president. But DACA, we can do this like overnight.
10: Mullen appearing before the House Homeland Security Committee. Mounting anger in the UK following the release of police body cam video showing an 18-year-old student being handcuffed as he lay dying from stab wounds last December. NPR's Lauren Frey reports that in southern England, protesters clashed with police overnight.
15: I can't breathe!
16: I can't breathe!
17: Protesters chant some of Henry Novak's last words. Body cam footage shows police handcuffing 18-year-old Novak and downplaying his injuries as he repeatedly tells them he's been stabbed and can't breathe. Novak was white. His attacker was from the Sikh faith, wore a turban, and that man lied to police, accusing Novak of racist abuse. Police initially arrested the victim rather than the killer. This happened last December, and the killer is now serving a life sentence. But the newly released body cam footage has sparked national outrage. Accusations from the far right of, quote, anti-white prejudice, racial and religious tension, and an investigation into police conduct. Lauren Freyer, NPR News, Glasgow.
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18: Live from KQED News, I'm Brian Watt. The U.S. Department of Justice says a San Francisco nonprofit failed to meet reporting requirements for federal funds meant to support crime victims. KQED's Azul Dostromekman reports.
19: The DOJ's Office of the Inspector General conducted the audit. It finds inconsistencies associated with several hundred thousand dollars in federal funds awarded to the nonprofit called Huckleberry Youth Programs. According to the audit, the organization did use federal funds to serve crime victims, consistent with program goals, but there were deficiencies in how the nonprofit tracked how the funds were spent, and it overstated its performance data. The audit makes several recommendations to fix the issues, which Huckleberry Youth Programs agreed with. I'm Azul Dahlstrom-Ekman, KQED News.
18: Ursula Jones Dixon holds a commanding lead in the election for Alameda County District Attorney, an office she has held since voters recalled Pamela Price. At an election party in downtown Oakland Tuesday night, Dixon spoke of clearing case backlogs.
20: When we walked into the door, we knew that there was a case backlog. We thought it was about 2,000 cases. Come to find out, there are thousands and thousands and thousands of cases. And we are working through that backlog, both for charging as well as trying cases.
18: Dixon received 64% of the early votes. Former District Attorney Pamela Price has just over 24%, while Gopal Krishan is in third with less than 12% of the votes. I'm Brian Watt. Thanks for listening to KQED News.
5: 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Sunny, warm to hot in the valley, Sacramento, 90 to 96 today. In the Bay Area, partly to mostly sunny the rest of this afternoon. Highs in the low 60s, maybe up to 90 far inland. And watch out for gusty winds today, up to 35 miles per hour.

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1: Approval rating in Iowa has been slipping. The cost of living mixed with tariffs in a huge agricultural state, plus the war in Iran, the endorsement just didn't go as far as it has in other states. And it also came quite late, about a week before the election. I will point out this is one of the only races so far this primary cycle where the Trump-endorsed candidate didn't win. And Lane is a businessman from Iowa. He's definitely still a Republican. He just distanced himself from the president. And in the end, that worked. The AP called the race in Lane's favor with only a few thousand votes separating the two candidates. And then Fenstra conceded the race last night. But this race is far from over. Cook Political Report marks the governor's race as a toss-up between the GOP and the Democratic candidate Rob Sand, who is the current state auditor.
2: So a reason to watch Iowa, which also has an open U.S. Senate seat, is outgoing Republican Joni Ernst is not running for re-election. Who won the primaries for each party there?
1: Yeah, so Democrats picked their fighter, and that's going to be State Representative Josh Turek. He beat out the state senator, Zach Walls, and this is a really important race for Democrats because they need to pick up at least 4 seats if they want to take control of the chamber come November, and therefore they need to gain support in Republican-leaning states. Enter the Iowa Senate seat that they are trying to flip. And Turek is definitely the more moderate candidate. He's also been labeled the Democratic establishment pick. And he also has a history of flipping Republican seats. He won his state House seat by just 7 votes back in 2022. And then he widened his lead in 2024. So he's no stranger to working with Republican voters. And this is something he knows how to do. But he will face off against the Trump-endorsed candidate, U.S. Representative Ashley Hinson. So this is another race we'll be watching to see if Trump support actually matters in a state like Iowa come November.
2: All right, take us to California, which has a unique primary for governor, where the top 2 candidates, regardless of party, end up going head-to-head in the general election. I gather it's not clear yet who the top 2 are?
1: Oh, we definitely don't know results yet. There are still so many votes to count, and the race is too close to call. But as the results stand now, we have Democrat Javier Becerra and Republican Steve Hilton are leading right now in the contest. And right behind them is billionaire Tom Steyer, who has really bankrolled a lot of his own campaign. But if the general is a matchup between Becerra and Hilton, aka a Republican and a Democrat, the Democrat will most likely prevail in the end.
2: Yeah. Well, in a blue state, of course. What about the LA mayor's race?
1: Okay. This is my Roman Empire. Incumbent Karen Bass is for sure heading to the general election. The AP called that race last night. But the big question is, who is going to join her on the ballot? Los Angeles voters are picking between former reality TV star Spencer Pratt, who was a known villain on MTV's show The Hills, and he's running against or on the ballot as well, and also leading is current LA council member Nithya Raman. But kind of focusing on Pratt, he decided to enter the race after his house burned down in the Pacific Palisades fire in Los Angeles. And he blames Bass for those wildfires that wreaked havoc on the affluent community. He is a registered Republican, but he is claiming that he works for neither party. And the race is considered nonpartisan, but he has become somewhat of a MAGA darling and a superstar online. And that's because of his boldness and confidence speaking out on issues like crime and homelessness in Los Angeles. And he's calling out incumbency, aka he wants to oust Karen Bass. And Raman is to the left of Karen Bass, and she describes herself as a Democratic socialist. But right now, Pratt is leading Raman by 8 percentage points. But like I said, still so many more ballots to count, and we probably won't know the outcome of that race for a hot minute.
2: Yeah. And real quick, interesting case in New Jersey. House incumbent Tom King Jr. won his primary. He's been kind of out of public view,
1: Yeah, he sure has. He hasn't been seen in Washington or his district for quite a long time. And the last vote he cast was on March 5th, and he's missed more than 100 votes since then. He says that he's dealing with some unspecified medical issues, but he swears he's healthy enough to remain in Congress and win re-election. But in that district 7, it is another

0: Their competitive race for Democrats, and voters there picked Rebecca Bennett, a former Navy helicopter pilot, to lead the charge to try and flip the seat. And essentially, Keene's absence is going to be something that Bennett capitalizes on come the general election.
1: Sage Miller of NPR's Washington desk. Sage, thanks.
0: Thank you.
2: Well, President Trump continues to get pushback for picking his ally Bill Pulte as acting director of national intelligence to replace outgoing Tulsi Gabbard. Earlier in his career, Pulte founded a housing construction company, but he has no known intelligence background. He is well known for going after President Trump's perceived adversaries as director of the Federal Housing Finance Agency. He's pushed for investigations into California Senator Adam Schiff, Fed Governor Lisa Cook, former Fed Chair Jerome Powell, and others. Former National Security Advisor and U.S. Ambassador to the U.N., John Bolton, is here. He's also familiar with being investigated by this administration. We'll get to that. But Ambassador Bolton, welcome back.
3: Well, glad to be with you. Thanks for having me.
2: And you are very familiar with national security. Your thoughts on the president's pick of Pulte to head national intelligence?
3: Well, it's really incomprehensible. It's almost as though April Fool's Day has come again. I think the lack of qualifications speaks for itself. And, you know, whether it's part of a plan ultimately to nominate Pulte to be confirmed full time, or whether it's Trump, as he has done many times in his second term and in his first term, use somebody in an acting position to avoid a confirmation hearing and struggle in the Senate. So that Pulte in this job, I think it's 180, 200 days, something like that, that he can serve in an acting capacity, and then he could step aside and Trump could put somebody else in the job as acting for another 200 days.
2: Yeah. Are you worried that he will do as he has done in the housing role, that he'll use the intelligence agency somehow for retribution?
3: Well, I think he may try to. You know, Tulsi Gabbard went way over the line when she went down to Georgia to assist or participate in an FBI effort to get ballots from the 2020 election. Now, I think that whole effort is misguided and beyond the president's authority, but it's particularly inappropriate for the Director of National Intelligence to be involved. But with Gabbard having set that precedent, I'm sure that's on Pulte's mind. I think there's actually a threat in the national security space, because I think many of our foreign partners who share intelligence with us and with whom we share intelligence were already rocked pretty badly by Tulsi Gabbard's appointment to the position. And to see Pulte now nominated to it, I think may shake them even further. So I'd have to say I'm worried that we may see trusted partners we've built up these relationships with over decades saying, whether saying it directly to us or just acting through not providing information, that we're gonna lose information that could be very important to us.
2: Well, as director of the Federal Housing Finance Agency, Pulte sent criminal referrals to the Justice Department claiming mortgage fraud by a number of President Trump's perceived foes. We don't know what those claims are based on, but what kind of access do you think he will have to sensitive intelligence information now?
3: Well, in theory, he could have access to all of it, because this is the top position in the intelligence community. And I think that also explains why already, just within 24 hours of the announcement, you've already had a number of Republicans in the Senate in particular criticizing the nomination, or saying in a somewhat subtle way they don't think it ought to go anywhere, but using the acting route. Trump really doesn't need approval from the Senate, but I think it's something that has a lot of people disturbed, this on a bipartisan basis, because of the lack of qualifications and the risk that fealty to Trump is the real qualification that he was seeking.
2: You know a thing or two about fealty or disagreeing with Donald Trump. We mentioned the administration targeted you after you voiced criticism. You were indicted last year for allegedly transmitting and retaining classified documents. You pled not guilty. It's a case ongoing. Your lawyer has said charges were resolved years ago and they stem from personal diaries that didn't include classified information. But I'm also thinking there was another moment that has stayed with me. You were National Security Advisor at a time when you were disagreeing with President Trump about a trip that he took to the DMZ to meet North Korean leader Kim Jong-un. Your job, you know, the job of somebody like a security advisor and others is to push back at times on a president. Do you worry that that's not going to happen with Mr.
3: Well,
2: Putin?
3: I think the Trump in the first term felt very nervous about many of his responsibilities. He was obviously new to the job, and I think he believed that people were trying to make decisions for him or force him into decisions he didn't want to make. I never saw any evidence of that. I think anybody in a senior advisory position understands that it's the president who makes the decisions. But, you know, my title was National Security Advisor, which implies I'm supposed to give advice. And that advice really is what people should think is in the national interest and ultimately in the president's interest. He can make whatever decision he wants. But I think Trump concluded from his first term he wanted to be surrounded by yes men and yes women, and he succeeded in doing that. And this appointment looks like another example of that.
2: Former National Security Advisor, U.S. Ambassador to the U.N., John Bolton, thank you.
3: Well, thanks again for having me.
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0: The drought-shrunken Colorado River has left western states like California facing a looming water crisis. But in San Diego, there is enough excess drinking water to sell to nearby states. The secret? Desalination.
1: What we're looking to do is really show that there's an opportunity to manage the system in a new way.
0: I'm Elsa Chang. Hear that story on All Things Considered from NPR News.
2: Get the story and more coming up this afternoon, under an hour away at 1 p.m. Then, today at 2 on The World.
3: In South Africa, animal rights advocates are suing the Johannesburg Zoo to release their elephants. But whether those captive animals can survive in the wild is uncertain. Hear that story and more global news next time on The World.
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1: I'm Robin Young, it's Here and Now, and this past weekend we caught up with superstar chef and humanitarian Jose Andres. So, hi.
2: Hello.
1: You're rubbing your eyes. Are you tired?
2: No, like always.
1: It's a wonder he's awake. Chef Andres was in Boston for the WBUR Festival, 2 days of various events. He would be in conversation with Sam Sanders, but before that we sat down to hear Chef Andres' latest thoughts, of course on World Central Kitchen, the food aid organization he founded with his wife Patricia after they responded to the 2010 earthquake in Haiti and realized the group's core value had to be local input, as they learned from Haitians how to cook black beans the way Haitians do. Since then, the group has served over 600 million meals in Israel after the October 7th Hamas attacks, in Gaza still, in Ukraine, in the U.S., his adopted country. WCK runs on volunteers and donations. Chef Andres is calling out the U.S. government for their cutbacks in U.S. aid. He also has several restaurants to run. Look, over there, is that him in a comic book? And he's managed to write a new, beautiful cookbook, Spain My Way, a love letter to the country. We started with a late morning or a late afternoon snack that can be sweet or savory. It can be toast. How do I say that? Merienda?
2: Merienda.
1: Oh, I will say that.
2: To
1: merienda.
2: Get you through. Everybody in Spain had a merienda. Merienda is something like you will have around 5-6, because dinner will be later at 8 to 9. The merienda could be also a sandwich, white bread with nocilla, this hazelnut sweet paste. But me growing up, I will put pork pate, making this kind of chocolate, savory, sweet mix that was unbelievable. Or an omelette in between two pieces of untoasted bread and some tomato and olive oil. And then you will eat it in your way to play football, the real football. We're in the World Cup mode.
1: Okay, I know.
2: Merienda was the little bite you will have between the late lunch and the late dinner.
1: Why this now?
2: Yeah, that's what I'm asking myself. I think it's the same question we'll ask a musician, right? Why you release a new set of songs? Because they have new stories to tell and work to share. For me, it's not any different. It's always so many stories. It's not enough time in a lifetime to tell the story, sometimes it feels.
1: Well, it's beautiful. But it reminds me, too, that your life is split in so many ways. This represents this glory of a beautiful place. And then so much of your life is spent with people surviving hurricanes, forest fires, war. That's survival food.
2: I think everything is survival food. I have recipes that my mom, my father, will cook at the end of the month. Good life. But still, the money was short at the end of the month. Many of the recipes here, like croquetas, were foods that you will see at the end of the month. And my mother, she will put in leftovers. The piece of ham that was dry and forgotten. The half-cut boiled egg. I remember the dishes when the fridge in my house was empty. In a way, that's survival too.
1: Well, it's funny because friends of mine who are volunteers who follow you or your organization around the globe, they say that, oh yes, this is food in huge vats, but there's something also always elegant about it.
2: It is a dignified food. It's dignified because the people that cook it do it with love, and they help themselves. It's not World Central Kitchen feeding Puerto Rico. It's Puerto Ricans feeding Puerto Rico. Mm. Jose Andres may be there or not, but we give dignity to them. It's them taking care of themselves. Mm. Why? Because the local cooks know how to cook local, and the ingredients usually you get are the local ingredients. Mm. So it's not like we are a clever organization. Wow, they cook to the locals' palates. No, we are pragmatically simple in our response. That's what we do. We dignify humanitarian relief. Some people say it's more expensive than what other NGOs do. Well, we always try that every dollar is used to buy local, is there to support local business by reopening restaurants or food trucks. We make sure that the vast majority of the money each channel in the local economy, helping in the middle of the tragedy to start restart the economy.
1: Recently, you've been very vocal about how your organization, it can't take the place of government. U.S. aid abroad has been just gutted. There's this sense that, oh, Chef Andres will take care of everything now.
2: Well, we are feeling the pressure right now. We are in the Middle East. We are in Gaza. We're in Lebanon. The number of full-time employees in Bolcentro Kitchen, I think, is under 150 for the amount of meals we do every year. That's very much. We have teams always ready to respond. America was unaware, but American territories, a few weeks ago, they were under a massive typhoon, the Mariana Islands. Mm-hmm. We were the first ones to arrive there, before FEMA, before anybody. In Gaza right now, we reach 1 million meals a day. We've done more than 400 million meals. We have more than 90 kitchens, multiple bakeries, the entire infrastructure to keep doing 1 million meals a day. But we had to stop because we are lacking funding.
1: And we should know you lost people during the war.
2: Well, this was a major blow as an organization. And for me personally, I was very close to some of the members that lost their lives. We were very coordinated with everybody in Gaza and everybody in Israel. And obviously everything is under investigation. And we'll keep asking to the Israeli government for more clarity of what happened. One thing is responding to a terrorist attack. Another thing is to make the many responsible for the actions of the few. Bolcentro Kitchen, unfortunately, right now, we are bringing down the number of meals in Gaza because 1 million meals a day requires a lot of money. We make Palestinians feed Palestinians. We give them pride. We give them a reason to look to the future with hope. Obviously, I'm putting the pressure on the Arab countries and the United States and President Trump. When I became American, we did the swearing. They tell you very clearly that to become an American is not only used to be part of what America is the day of election. It means to be involved every single day. Can FEMA be better responding to Americans? Yeah, the same with USAID. That we kind of ended USAID. Americans gave away one of the best mechanisms we have to take care of the people around the world, bringing America forward in a way that is beneficial for America.
1: Bring our ideals forward.
2: I was not very happy when I was in Jamaica, and we were there way before the hurricane hit, when we have amazing hospitals in the United States that they can provide comfort, and actually we didn't. Mm. And was China who sent one of their boats to provide medical care. I will tell Secretary Rubio, the true way to make America safer and stronger is when the countries surrounding America are safe and doing well.
1: Chef Andres, we have to let you go. But as if there wasn't enough going on, you're also in a comic book with Spider-Man.
2: I love comics. I have a fairly big collection. I met the people of Marvel. They always ask me for creative things about food, and I gave them my ideas. And before I know, I am in a comic book in one of my restaurants, Mercado Little Spain in New York, where Spider-Man arrives, but then New York is under attack, and before we know, Jose Andres is helping Spider-Man to destroy Electro with the help of Iron Man and Hulk and Captain America. You talk about the American dream, oh my God, this doesn't get any better than that. The pop culture, I mean, to see the influence that all these Marvel and DC Comics and beyond influence they have in the young is something we need to recognize. You can get influence from Jane Goodall. She used to love comics too. You can get inspiration also from, why not, the Spider-Mans and the Supermans of the comic book. And that's okay. And for me that all of a sudden, not only Marvel, but DC Comics, which 1 year ago I was with Aquaman and Superman feeding lionfish to people in the islands of the Caribbean when they ran out of food. I think this is a very good way to be reaching with the right messages to anybody.
1: You know, we've been sitting here with you, and on occasion your daughter has been trying to reach you, and there's people who want you right outside that door, and we're not letting you out. You are life. Do you stop and think, how did this happen?
2: Yeah, the situation is you only live once, right? But I think everybody goes through the same situation. Sometimes feels we put more energy taking care of the people outside our lives But actually, sometimes the people need you the most are the people closest to you, and we always take them for granted. And I think my daughters sometimes have that feeling, and I think maybe they're right. And I'm being selfish because I feel others need me more than maybe my daughters and my wife does. And sometimes we don't give ourselves enough to the people closest to us. Not like everybody doesn't matter, but the people matter the most are those that they are always for you no matter what.
1: Yeah. So we'll bar the door. Call your daughter.
2: I'm calling Lucia right now. I love you, Lucia.
1: Thank you so much. What a pleasure. Chef and humanitarian and comic book collector Jose Andres. His new cookbook is Spain My Way, a chef's kiss to his home country and the region he grew up in. He's also featured in a new Marvel comic, Spider-Man Meals to Astonish. We have a picture at herenow.org. I'm looking at the cover. Chef Andres all buff with a World Central Kitchen t-shirt on. Spidey right behind him as New York is under attack. You ask hungry people around the world? That's two superheroes right there. 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
3: Live from NPR News in Boston, I'm Steve Brown. President Trump confirmed that he criticized Benjamin Netanyahu as crazy during a phone call with the Israeli leader on Monday. Trump said in a New York Post podcast released today that he was, quote, a little bit perturbed that Israel's fighting of Hezbollah in Lebanon was holding back peace talks with Iran. Still, Trump insists his relationship with Netanyahu is solid, yet he remained non-committal about a timeline settling the conflict, acknowledging the Strait of Hormuz might stay blocked through Labor Day. Ukrainian long-range drones have struck an oil terminal in St. Petersburg, setting it ablaze, according to Ukrainian President Volodymyr Zelensky. The attack comes as the Russian city hosts a major event for attracting foreign capital. The drones flew more than 600 miles to hit the terminal a day after Moscow launched a major attack on Kyiv. The Trump administration is proposing double-digit tariffs on products from dozens of major U.S. trading partners after an investigation into imports of goods allegedly made with forced labor. Under the proposal, 16 economies, including Canada, Mexico, the European Union, Taiwan, and the United Kingdom, would face 10% levies. Dozens of other countries would be hit with 12.5% import taxes. 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
4: 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Your weather message, hot Sacramento Valley today with the sun, highs 90, maybe up to 96 in some spots of the valley, 94 today in Sacramento, hotter tomorrow up to 97. For the Bay Area, partly to mostly sunny the rest of this afternoon, 60s to the 90s are the highs, afternoon gusts up to 35.
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1: It's Here and Now, And for a few minutes, we're going to party like it's 1999. The Knicks and Spurs meet tonight in the first game of the NBA Finals. The last time this happened, 27 years ago, June 1999. The Spurs won that championship in five. What might happen this time? A. Sherrod Blakely, our go-to NBA expert and a professor of sports journalism at Boston University, is in the studio. Sherrod, can we just take a second on a stat I can't get over? I'm a New Yorker. So the Spurs also won the championship in 2014. They are going for their sixth. But is it possible that the Knicks are going for only their third and their first since 1973?
5: Yes, the misery that New York Knicks fans have suffered in terms of championship drought is very real.
1: Daunting. That makes Spike Lee even more of a fan.
5: Yeah, Knicks fans are the true super fans out there when you look at just the lack of success that organization has had through the years, for sure.
1: Okay, so they're wishing for this one, but we've gone long enough without saying Victor Wembanyama, the 7'4" Spurs star from France, number one overall pick in the 2023 NBA draft. Only his third season.
5: Scary.
1: Talk about his impact.
5: Well, his impact, there's the statistical impact, and then there's the overall overarching impact he has on the NBA. Simply put, the NBA has made it clear that they want to expand their brand globally. And what better way to do that than have arguably the biggest, literally the biggest player in the NBA in terms of size, length, and now impact. His ability to do so many things for a 7'5" guy is just phenomenal. And he's the biggest reason why the NBA, as it's making this transition, will be post-LeBron era, feels very good about that.
1: Yeah.
5: When you got a guy like Victor Wembanyama, who's doing it at a high level so early in his career, as you pointed out, third season in the league.
1: When he was making those like half-court shots in the last couple of games, it's like, what? You know. Yeah. But we also have great stories on the Knicks side. Great father-son story. Mm-hmm. Tell us about New York Knicks point guard Jalen Brunson and his dad, assistant coach Rick.
5: Well, for me, this is a great story, in part because I've known Rick Brunson for a really long time. He's someone who spent some time in upstate New York when I was in upstate New York. And so he is just a great story. He's a hardworking guy, worked his way through the NBA. His son is definitely better than him, something that his son has said to him both publicly and privately many times. It's a great story, but ultimately this story tale has to have a fairy tale ending. And for them, it has to be them winning a championship.
1: Yeah. He lasted, Rick Brunson, the dad, in the Knicks' last NBA Finals, as we said, a million years ago. His participation was 9 seconds.
5: Yeah.
1: So now he gets to see his son. Look, on both benches, most of the players have never been to this moment. Your thoughts in the minute we have. Who do you like?
5: Well, I like San Antonio, but I think New York is going to win it. And I explain that by simply this. My head tells me the Spurs should win it. You got Victor. They dethroned the champion to get here. They've seen the logical pick. But when you look at the way that the Knicks have gone about getting here, they've played the perfect matchup in every series. They avoided playing Detroit. They avoided playing Boston, two teams that had their number. And so it just seems like it's almost destiny for New York to finally break that drought and have something to root about this time of year other than the NBA draft.
1: We're well aware that much of the country is rooting against the New York Knicks because it's New York. But there you go. NBA writer A. Sherrod Blakely, also professor at Boston University, taking a look. And please come back. We can't wait. It starts tonight.
5: Yes.
1: The Spurs, the Knicks, can't wait. Sherrod, thank you.
5: No problem. Thank you.
1: Everybody enjoy the game. 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
6: Mahmoud Khalil was detained by ICE and held for 104 days over campus protests for Palestinian rights. It's been nearly a year since his release, and the Trump administration wants him back in detention.
7: The government is relentless in targeting me, still using every road and alleyway it can find to punish me.
6: He's taken his case to the Supreme Court. Hear more on the next Morning Edition from NPR News.
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9: And I'm Scott Tong in Washington, D.C. This is Here and Now. Ukrainian drones today hit a Russian warship and an oil terminal near St. Petersburg in Russia today, just hours before an international economic forum hosted by Russian leader Vladimir Putin began. St. Petersburg is his hometown and Russia's second largest city. The attack comes after Russia hit Ukraine with one of its largest campaigns of the 4-year war. Russian drones and missiles attack cities across Ukraine, killing at least 22 people. Let's now bring in NPR's Polina Litvinova. She's in Kyiv. Hi, Polina.
10: Hi, Scott.
9: So this week saw a new wave of these Russian bombardments against Kyiv from missiles and from drones. What did you see personally?
10: Well, these explosions were very close to my neighborhood, and honestly, I was sleeping, and the first explosion woke me up in the middle of the night.
9: Wow.
10: And the next ones made me run to my bathroom because it was the first time in my life I had seen my walls shake, my windows rattle as if they were ready to explode. That
9: oh
10: was very
9: goodness.
10: Scary. So I took cover in my bathroom, and as it's only place in my apartment where are no windows and the glass can't hurt me in case of an explosion. A lot of Kyiv residents sheltered at metro stations. They were so full that not all people could even find a place to sit, and they had to stand for a couple of hours. And all this was happening in the middle of the night.
9: We have been reading about strikes that damaged big apartment buildings in Kyiv in recent days, killing many people. What can you tell us about those?
10: We went to one of the apartment buildings that was damaged. In strikes, it is about a mile away from my place. All the windows in the building were shattered. People and utility services were cleaning the rubble, but a lot of residents of the building told us they were thinking of moving to another neighborhood because this part of Kyiv has been badly hit 2 times in the past 2 weeks, and many people don't feel safe here anymore, even when they go to the shelter.
9: And the Ukrainian president, Volodymyr Zelensky, he told CBS on Sunday Ukraine is fending off most of the drone attacks, but it remains vulnerable to ballistic missiles. What does Ukraine need to intercept these missiles?
10: Well, right now, Ukraine can intercept ballistic missiles only with U.S.-made Patriot air defense systems. Zelensky and the Ukrainian military don't say exactly how many missiles for Patriots Ukraine has, but Zelensky constantly says and repeats that Ukraine needs allies' help to strengthen its air defenses. He wrote about it in his letter to President Trump and Congress last week, and he talked about it with NATO Secretary General Mark Rutte, who is visiting Kyiv today.
9: For its part, Ukraine has also ramped up its attacks, today hitting targets in St. Petersburg and Russia. Does this seem to be a new phase in this war?
10: It seems that Russia is raising psychological pressure, because last week Russia warned foreign diplomats to leave Kyiv, saying that it was going to launch a big, massive strike. But also Russia knows that Ukraine can intercept Shahed drones pretty well, because Ukraine has developed its own domestic-made cheap interceptor drones, but it's still struggling with ballistic missiles. So during last weeks, we are seeing that Russia uses more ballistic missiles. For example, in the recent attack, it used these Tsirkon missiles, which can carry nuclear warhead, but Russia used it without the payload. None of them were intercepted. So this is the response to long-range strikes, because Zelensky called them actually long-range sanctions, because he believes that the only way to make Russia stop the war is to hit its economy. And Ukraine is targeting specifically gas and oil facilities in Russia's territory, because it's the main source of income for Kremlin's war machine.
9: And before I let you go, Polina, can I ask, you mentioned, I guess, your personal experience with these very recent strikes. Were you able to talk to other people in Kyiv about what they experienced overnight?
10: Every morning after the attack, people talk about it and how they experienced it. People are very stressed out, of course, because they don't sleep at night, and this is another way of psychological pressure, as they call it, because they don't have a proper rest. But at the same time, they don't blame Ukraine for launching strikes on Russia's facilities in its territory, because just yesterday, when we went to that apartment building that was damaged in the strikes, a lot of residents there told us that they believe that no matter if Ukraine launched such strikes, long-range strikes or not, Russia would have attacked it, and they believe that only fighting back will make Putin stop.
9: That is NPR's Polina Litvinova in Kyiv. Polina, take good care. Thank you very much.
10: Thank you, Scott.
1: Well, beef is a staple of the American diet. Even as retail prices for beef have soared in recent months, the U.S. demand has stayed strong. So why is the country's cattle herd the smallest it's been in 75 years? NPR's Joe Hernandez takes a look.
11: Reed and Amanda Hall love farming so much, one of their wedding presents was a cow. They named the White Park heifer White Charlie, and earlier this year she was pregnant with her seventh calf.
12: It was the best wedding present because it was the one I kept giving.
11: The Halls own and operate Halstead Farms and Meats in Lexington, Kentucky. And as much as they love what they do, they say it's got its challenges, from growing operating costs and urban sprawl to the difficulty of borrowing money.
13: I think there's still a sector of young people that have an interest in ag, but it's, you know, the barriers to entry to agriculture are huge.
11: It's one of the reasons why the overall number of U.S. beef and dairy cows on farms and ranches in the U.S. has been shrinking. On the first day of this year, there were 86.2 million head of cattle on farms and ranches across the U.S. That's the smallest number since 1951, according to federal data. Bill Bullard, CEO of the Cattle and Sheep Producers Group, RCAF USA, says more farmers and ranchers are leaving the industry than entering it.
14: We have likewise lost the cows that they once maintained. And so we have seen our herd shrink at an alarming rate for the past several decades.
11: Another factor, the meatpacking market has changed a lot over the years. Texas cattle producer Scott Wilbeck says there used to be butchers everywhere, but now just four companies control the vast majority of operations.
15: They set the prices. The ranchers keep getting paid less and less for their cattle, but yet your prices at the grocery store keep going higher and higher.
11: Recently, though, farmers and ranchers say they're getting paid more for their cattle at auction. That's due in part to recent limits on cattle imports from Mexico over the spread of the New World screwworm. But it means more cattle producers are selling their livestock right now, shrinking the overall herd. That may be contributing to higher retail prices, but it's also a reflection of the harsh realities facing producers, says Jason Clear, an extension beef cattle specialist at Texas A&M University who has about 25 cows of his own.
16: Our expenses have gone up just like your beef prices have gone up, too. I don't want our ranchers to be painted as the bad guys that are the evil, that are making all the money. We're just finally caught up to where we can make a good living now.
11: Yet, even though there are fewer cows on American farms, U.S. meat production is still strong. That's because individually, cattle now weigh more than they did decades ago. And Scott Wilbeck says producers can get the same amount of meat from fewer animals.
15: Back in the 1950s, you were marketing a steer that weighed 1,000 pounds. That steer is now, when they're harvested, they may be 1,300 to 1,500 pounds.
11: The USDA predicts beef prices will rise by 12.1% this year, but the agency found those high prices are not stopping consumers from buying. If consumer demand for beef stays high, farmers and ranchers like the Halls may start rebuilding their herds. But Reed Hall says increasing the size of a cattle herd doesn't happen overnight.
13: You're dealing with a live animal. It's not going to happen in 5 years. You know, I mean, it's going to take time to do it.
11: And he says that will only happen when it makes financial sense for American farmers and ranchers. Joe Hernandez, NPR News, Lexington, Kentucky.
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0: It's All Things Considered coming up at the top of the hour on the early edition. Even as a mega drought persists in western states, San Diego has a surplus of water. The secret? Desalination. That story and the rest of the day's news on All Things Considered, 1 p.m. and 4:30 p.m. Support for KQED comes from Star One Credit Union. 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
2: It's Here and Now. So, Robin, warming up down here in the Mid-Atlantic. Limited patience, at least from me, for standing over a hot stove.
3: And we are approaching tomato sandwich season in New England.
2: You say tomato, I say Kathy Gunst. Our show's resident chef is on the line to talk sandwiches with a few tasty suggestions. Hey, Kathy, I hear you.
4: Hello there.
3: And Kathy, we understand a soggy tuna and tomato summer sandwich on a fishing boat off Montauk, New York, is one of my favorite memories, not so much for you.
4: Well, I mean, this is not like high trauma, but, you know, my mother, let it be known, really did not like cooking, which surprises people. But, you know, as soon as it became summer and it got hot, she's like, we're just having sandwiches for dinner. And that meant, you know, slopping bologna onto white bread with some mayo. Yeah. So, yeah, I wanted to up the game.
3: Do you need a therapist before we move on? Is this triggering for you?
4: Okay. No, I think I can handle it. I'm good.
2: Yeah. I wasn't told this was a trauma segment. I thought it was sandwiches. So let's go there, Kathy. You want to talk about a fish sandwich with caper, pickle, lemon, mayo. I have all those in my fridge.
4: All right, there you go. This is definitely not my mother's recipe. Fish sandwiches are very popular in the summer. People flock to beach sides and fish shacks to get the best fish sandwich. This one's pretty up there. The caper pickle lemon mayo is exactly that. You don't have to make your own mayo, but you're going to put some nice piquant capers in and sharp pickles and some good lemon juice. You're going to layer it on. You're going to take whatever is a local kind of white flaky fish in your area. I use New England sole. You could do haddock. You could do cod. You could do trout. And I lightly floured it, saute it, and I layer it onto the sandwich with this caper pickle lemon mayo. I found some nice lettuce leaves, slightly bitter, any type of green you want. And then if you want, you can add coleslaw, give it a squirt of lemon juice, and it is just a simple, perfect fish sandwich.
3: That's wonderful. Okay, your next sandwich has a fun name, the hippie vegetable sandwich. Is there anything you want us to know here?
4: Well, yeah, this is non-trauma. This goes back to being quote-unquote a hippie in high school and being on a tight budget and going to a Cape Cod beach town and eating hippie sandwiches every day. Segue to this past winter, I went to one of my favorite bakeries called Friends and Family in East Hollywood, and they have a hippie sandwich. And my version, I blended peas, you can use fresh or frozen, with olive oil. That's the spread. Put it on a good whole grain bread, layer on buttery avocado, cucumbers, sprouts and radishes, and then your favorite type of cheese or no cheese if you want to make this a vegan version of it. It is really an energizing, bright green hippie sandwich.
3: Just the peas. Oh, wonderful. Okay.
2: You know, we're learning more about the Kathy Gunst background story every time
4: we
2: talk to you.
4: And yet there's so much you don't know.
2: All right. Well, tell us now about this next sandwich. So different. Italian meat and mozzarella with roasted red peppers, fennel shavings, and jardinera. Some of us, including me, do not know what that last thing is.
4: Well, you said it properly, though. Growing up in New York, you know, the big treat was we're going for an Italian. We'd go get a crusty roll or a baguette or a ciabatta layered with all these fabulous Italian meats. My version uses a baguette or whatever crusty Italian bread you have. You layer on olive oil and balsamic vinegar. Then I used mortadella. You could use good quality bologna, prosciutto or ham, fresh mozzarella cheese, and then giardiniera is a Italian pickle that's a combination of olives and spices and olive oil. Wonderful. If you don't have it, you can just chop up some olives and pickles. I added a little Calabrian hot crushed pepper. You could add a splash of hot pepper sauce.
2: I would do that.
4: Roasted red peppers, and then fresh fennel bulb, very thinly sliced. So you have the meat and the oil and the balsamic, and then you get the fresh crunch of the fennel and the really sweetness of the roasted red pepper. It's a hearty, messy, good, messy sandwich.
3: Well, you know, we only have a minute here, so there's probably a whole story here, too, but you've been using fennel a lot lately. Is that?
4: You know, Robin, you're right. I have. I'm absolutely in love with it. It's that subtle licorice flavor, but it just brightens a lot of other foods. Very perceptive. I think it's true.
3: Well, that was our producer, Emiko Tamagawa, who follows your every move and pointed that out to us. You are now a fennel fan, or much more.
4: I am.
3: Yeah.
4: Okay.
2: We've been talking fennel and some sandwiches with Kathy Gunst, our resident chef. We're learning more about her life, and we'll have all of Kathy's recipes at our website, hereandnow.org. Kathy, thank you.
4: Thank you. Enjoy the sandwiches.
2: We will. Yeah. Here and Now is a production of NPR and WBUR. I'm Scott Tong in Washington, D.C.
3: I'm Robin Young in Boston. This is Here and Now.

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3: 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Let's check in with Gretchen Lancour. She has KQED traffic with details starting in San Francisco.
4: For 101 in the northbound direction, just before the 80 split, we have first responders on the way for a crash that's blocking the left lane. Traffic is backed up to Cesar Chavez. And in San Jose, northbound 87 before Capitol Expressway, two cars are blocking the slow lane after a collision. They're waiting for CHP. Gretchen Lancour for KQED.
3: 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Lots of sun the rest of the afternoon for the most part around the Bay Area. Highs in the 60s to the 90s far inland. Afternoon gusts up to 35. Warm to hot Sacramento Valley. Highs 90 to 96. I'm Dave Freeman. 1 p.m. now, and you're tuned to KQED San Francisco and KQEI North Highlands Sacramento.
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6: I'm Elsa Chang.
7: And I'm Scott Detrow. Should the war on tobacco inform a new war against ultra-processed foods?
8: It feels like we've reached a tipping point between the strength of the science, the public support, and then also political will.
6: Also, the price of copper is soaring, which means stealing it is getting pretty lucrative.
7: And going into the NBA Finals, some Catholic nuns have gone viral for their courtside prayers for the San Antonio Spurs.
9: God loves all the teams, and God loves all the players. Yeah, God doesn't love one team more than the other.
6: Those stories after this news.
10: Live from NPR News, I'm Lakshmi Singh. The top Democrat on the Senate Finance Committee is blasting a deal to exempt President Trump and his family from tax audits as a, quote, brazen abuse of power. NPR Scott Horsley reports Oregon Senator Ron Wyden tried to grill the Treasury Secretary about that agreement today.
11: Treasury Secretary Scott Bessent declined to answer questions about a deal granting the president and his family immunity from tax audits, saying that's the subject of ongoing litigation. But Senator Wyden was not satisfied. Wyden says it's wrong to exempt the president and his family from the kind of tax scrutiny that other Americans routinely face.
12: It's the ultimate case of an ultra-wealthy individual living under one set of rules while everybody else lives under another, a crooked double standard that benefits Trump and family.
11: The Justice Department agreed to the audit immunity after Trump sued the IRS over leaked tax returns. Another part of the settlement, a multi-billion dollar restitution fund, was dropped after bipartisan complaints. Scott Horsley, NPR News, Washington.
10: Global oil prices pushed higher again today following the latest clashes to surface during a formal ceasefire between the U.S. and Iran. The U.S. military says Iran fired missiles toward Bahrain and Kuwait. It says forces struck an Iranian military ground control station on an island in the Strait of Hormuz. The World Health Organization has significantly reduced the official case count of the Ebola outbreak in Central Africa. But, as NPR's Jonathan Lambert explains, the outbreak still poses a great risk to the region.
13: Last week, over 1,000 people were suspected to be infected with Ebola in the Democratic Republic of Congo and Uganda. But as testing has ramped up, health officials found that many of those people didn't have Ebola. Now, 344 cases have been confirmed in DRC, with an additional 116 suspected cases. Still, WHO Director General Tedros Adhanom Ghebreyesus is urging countries to stay on alert.
14: WHO's risk assessment remains unchanged. Very high at the national level, high at the regional level, and low at the global level.
13: Officials are still behind on responding to the outbreak, he said, but starting to catch up. Ghebreyesus announced several new treatment facilities in heavily affected areas, and so far, 6 people have recovered. Jonathan Lambert, NPR News.
10: An Army veteran's more than 15-hour standoff with the FBI ended early this morning in Bakersfield, California, when he was shot and killed. Local police say the suspect, Anthony Scott Searles Harris, had taken 10 school employees hostage inside an office building. He had also issued bomb threats. Federal and state authorities say the 41-year-old's criminal history included sexual crimes related to a minor. He also went AWOL after a year in the military and was dishonorably discharged. This is NPR News.
2: Live from KQED News, I'm Natalia Navarro. A man who allegedly shot a San Francisco police officer earlier this week is facing numerous felony charges, including 2 counts of attempted murder. Oakland resident Norris Reed III is set for an arraignment this afternoon. The shootout occurred after an automatic license plate reader alerted police that a vehicle crossing the Bay Bridge Sunday was connected to an armed robbery in Hayward. The vehicle fled, then crashed in the Bayview. Reed then allegedly shot at 2 officers as they approached, seriously injuring Officer Brittany Taylor. A passenger in the vehicle was also shot and seriously injured. Reed, who was allegedly on parole, was later arrested at a nearby homeless services center. California's Supreme Court heard arguments today in a long-standing debate over permission to record civil, family, and probate hearings. Currently, state law prevents digital recording of these cases, even when court recorders, the workers who transcribe hearings, are not available. But with a shortage of court reporters in California, that leaves the low-income litigants without a reliable record of what transpired in court. Attorney Sonia Winner argued in court today on behalf of the Family Violence Appellate Project, which filed the lawsuit.
15: This creates widespread infringement of the due process and equal protection rights of low-income litigants, while substantially impairing the court's ability to comply with their duty to dispense justice.
2: The court is expected to rule on possible alterations to that ban in the near future. I'm Natalia Navarro, KQED News.
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16: 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I'm Elsa Chang in Culver City, California.
7: And I'm Scott Detrow in Washington. It was primary day in 6 states yesterday, and while the political parties and pundits are eager for information about this midterm year, they're going to have to keep waiting for results from the biggest state, California. Many of the races there are too close to call, as California counts mail-in ballots. As of now, that hyper-crowded competition to replace Democratic Governor Gavin Newsom is looking like it could come down to Democrat Javier Becerra and Republican Steve Hilton. The primaries in California were also the first test of Democrats' rebuttal to President Trump's redistricting fight. Last year, California voters

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1: He's a climate activist and a former hedge fund manager. And Steyer is a billionaire, and he actually put $213 million of his own money into his campaign for governor, making it the most expensive gubernatorial campaign in California history.
2: This race had so many twists and turns. Some of them were pretty shocking. Looking back on it now, as we're counting votes, what stands out to you?
1: You're so right. This race really has been unlike any other governor's race in recent California state history. It all really started with this question of whether Vice President Kamala Harris would run. Last summer, she announced that she was passing on the race. Then former Representative Eric Swalwell was really starting to gain traction, but his campaign eventually imploded in mid-April when he suspended his candidacy amid multiple allegations of sexual misconduct. He also resigned from Congress that same week. Then, I mean, that was really the turning point in this race. Becerra had been among the lower polling Democrats, but he really saw a surge in support after Swalwell's exit. A lot of Swalwell's supporters were looking for who to turn to, and that really made Becerra the Democratic frontrunner.
2: Yeah. And in other races, I mentioned this at the top, this is the first election with California's new congressional map. This is the one that voters passed last November, and it was designed to give Democrats an edge. What are the early results telling us about that?
1: Yeah, there were five districts redrawn here in California to try to benefit Democrats. And one that's really worth mentioning that I'm following here in Sacramento is Representative Kevin Kiley. He was very outspoken against the redistricting here, and his district drastically changed under California's new congressional map. He's a former Republican, but now he's running as an independent. And it's looking like that strategy's paying off for him. He's probably going to advance to the November election. But it could be him and a Republican in this race in a district that leans Democratic. So Democrats could really be sweating this.
2: That is CAP Radio political reporter Laura Fitzgerald in Sacramento. Thank you so much.
1: Thank you for having me, Scott.
3: Immigration and Customs Enforcement is under intense scrutiny in the middle of ongoing protests outside an immigration detention facility in New Jersey. And now that agency has a new leader. David Venturella is now the acting director for ICE. He is also a former executive of the private prison giant Geo Group. NPR's Meg Anderson has more on what his appointment signals about the deepening ties between ICE and the private prison industry.
4: Outside the Delaney Hall Detention Facility in Newark, New Jersey, activists have been gathering for days.
5: What immigrants are under attack? What do we do?
6: Stand up right back!
4: They're protesting reports of inhumane conditions inside, things like inadequate medical care and food, and being met at times with tear gas and pepper spray from ICE. The company running the facility is the private prison giant, Geo Group. Silky Shaw leads the nonprofit Detention Watch Network, which tracks ICE detention nationwide.
7: What's happening behind closed doors is that much more horrifying. That is not unique to Delaney Hall. That is happening everywhere.
4: In a statement to NPR, the Department of Homeland Security denied allegations at Delaney Hall. But there have been multiple lawsuits alleging poor conditions in ICE detention centers around the country. Many of those facilities are operated by private companies. About a third of immigrant detainees are in a Geo Group-run facility. And Geo Group is making a lot of money. That's according to CEO George Zoli on the company's most recent earnings call last month.
8: Last year was the most successful period for new business wins in our company's history, and we expect 2026 to be a very active year as well.
4: The company runs state prisons too, but about half their revenue comes from ICE. They've positioned themselves to be a one-stop shop for President Trump's deportation agenda, running facilities, providing transit and ankle monitors. They have been racing to meet the demand for more detention beds, and it's paid off. In 2025, Geo Group's profits soared nearly 700% from the year before. Catherine Hawkins with the Watchdog Project on Government Oversight says this reliance on for-profit companies can create an incentive to cut corners.
9: Private prisons introduce the profit motive into the equation, and they

0: further reduce accountability because you're dealing with private companies.
1: Geo Group declined an interview, but told NPR in a statement that it's proud of the work it does for ICE and that DHS monitors them to ensure compliance with detention standards. But Hawkins says the level of influence Geo Group has in the detention industry is concerning.
0: There's a bit of a revolving door between ICE detention operations in particular and some of the private prison companies.
1: Take David Venturella, the new head of ICE. He worked on and off for ICE and the agency that preceded it, starting in the 1980s. In 2012, he went to work at Geo Group for about a decade. This week, he's back at ICE. Several other DHS officials have also had close ties to Geo Group.
2: They are absolutely hand in glove. When Geo comes in for a meeting, it feels like a fraternity reunion.
1: Scott Schuchart used to work at ICE as an assistant director for regulatory affairs and policy under President Biden. He's now a private attorney. He says the major prison companies have long been a career destination for senior leadership at ICE, and that raises questions about potential conflicts of interest. In its statement, DHS told NPR that Venturella is a veteran government official who abides by all ethics requirements. Now, DHS is rapidly expanding its detention network with the help of those companies, even as it makes sweeping cuts to oversight.
2: The human consequences of the lack of care with which they are implementing mass deportations and the recklessness with which they've expanded the detention system are really striking to me.
1: He says you can see that in the death count. According to the government's own data, 2026 is already the deadliest year in immigration detention in DHS history. Meg Anderson, NPR News.
3: Courtside seats at New York Knicks basketball games are often filled with celebrities. The sidelines at San Antonio Spurs games look a little different. A group of Catholic sisters has gone viral for their courtside prayers for the Spurs during the NBA playoffs. And don't worry, they will be back for the NBA Finals. Texas Public Radio's Brian Kirkpatrick reports from San Antonio, where Game 1 against the Knicks takes place tonight.
4: Sister Bernadette Mota is among the sisters from San Antonio's St. John Bosco, who has been attending home games dressed with Spurs jerseys on top of their modest habits and with prayers in their hearts for the Texas team. During a conference finals game, Spurs center and Catholic Luke Kornet bent in half so the sisters could touch his head and bless him, a scene played on national television. The team went on that night to beat Oklahoma City. Kornet suggested the team fly the sisters to the next game in OKC. Sister Mota stresses they have not been praying for Spurs opponents to lose.
5: God loves all the teams, and God loves all the players. Yeah, God doesn't love one team more than the other. But what we really pray for and hope for is that all the teams play to their best of their ability.
4: Spurs fans love the reassuring presence the sisters bring to games. Many of those fans feel everything will turn out all right because they are there. Fan Josh Norman says the sisters' prayer and Victor Wembanyama's otherworldly play in his third season with the Spurs are needed to beat the Knicks.
6: Any help from any area in San Antonio, man, we'll take it. But what great support, divine intervention, that's fine.
4: The Alamo City, with its centuries-old Spanish missions, has a Catholic population in the hundreds of thousands who can readily identify with the sisters. But there's something more. They proudly and sincerely put their religion on display in a crowded arena and on national television. Fan Vanessa Phillips repeatedly used one word to describe their impact on the games.
7: I think it's cool to see them there, and even more cool to see them praying for the players, or the players going and asking for them to, you know, bless them and pray for them.
4: Mota says the sisters do not want to be known as the Spurs nuns, but as the Salesian Sisters of St. John Bosco, whose main mission is to help children and women at risk. And she reminds us there is good in sports.
5: Sports are a great way to learn discipline, to learn teamwork and values and morals when sports are done correctly.
4: Sister Mota says the sisters have been fans of the Spurs for decades, and for tonight's game, they invited a guest, their Archbishop Gustavo Garcia Sierre. I'm Brian Kirkpatrick in San Antonio.
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9: Mahmoud Khalil was detained by ICE and held for 104 days over campus protests for Palestinian rights. It's been nearly a year since his release, and the Trump administration wants him back in detention.
10: The government is relentless in targeting me, still using every road and alleyway it can find to punish me.
9: He's taken his case to the Supreme Court. 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
11: I'm Alexis Madrigal. 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But his latest novel, Contrapposto, draws inspiration from his classical training as a visual artist. And it comes as Eggers opens a center that'll give 30 local artists free studio space. 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
1: 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I'm Scott Detrow.
2: And I'm Elsa Chang. Copper wires are in the walls of your home, the phone in your pocket, and the speaker playing this story right now. They are also in AI data centers, which is why demand for copper has been soaring. The price is at an all-time high, and that has boosted interest in doing something else with copper lately, stealing it. NPR's John Ruich gets a close-up look at this problem.
3: I'm at an AT&T dispatch garage just east of San Francisco. Todd Swenson, who works at AT&T, shows me a big pile of stolen property.
4: So, sitting here with a truck full of what is stolen copper cables?
3: Copper is a hot commodity these days. Swenson says the jumbled nest of wire we're looking at was recovered from a scrapyard where thieves tried to sell it. Wires like this come from inside those ubiquitous thick black cables that hang on telephone poles. Thieves cut those cables down.
4: When they take that and they strip it all down and burn it and get to raw copper. The raw copper is what they take into a recycling facility.
3: Simple yet vexing. The wire in front of us is probably worth a few $100s at a scrapyard, he says. But something like this could cost AT&T tens of thousands of dollars to fix. And when wires get cut, homes, hospitals, airports, schools, you name it, lose connections. We get in cars and drive to a railroad crossing where an alarm has notified AT&T that a section of wire has been cut. When we get out, it's like a fresh crime scene.
5: So this is a very active area. This cable was just cut last night.
3: Scott Gonzaga is also with AT&T.
5: If you want to walk down here, you can see the tools they used to cut the cable. There's a pair of cutters right here on the ground.
3: There are freshly charred spots on the ground known as burn pits where thieves have melted the plastic off the cables. There are discarded cable sheaths, tangled wires, an abandoned tent.
5: So they must have been very active out here. That's about a 400-foot section that we need to replace.
3: And down a dirt path, there's something else. Two people are pushing what looks like a big laundry bin away from the site.
2: This is action.
6: It's action, yeah.
3: Susan Santana, president of AT&T West, is on the ride along with me. Finding people on the scene is rare, but she says the crime is not. Last year, AT&T recorded more than 10,400 incidents of copper wire theft nationwide. Some 4,000 of those were in California. Santana says only a fraction of AT&T's customers still use copper. Most are on mobile phones or connect through fiber optic networks. But the copper and fiber lines often hang together. And when copper thieves cut those black cables, they often cut the fiber, too.
7: And so that's when the internet goes down.
3: AT&T has been trying all kinds of things to stop the thieves.
7: We have, you know, locked down manhole lids with extra bolts. We've put sensors across our lines. In some instances, we've had to hire private security guards.
3: They're also offering a nationwide $20,000 bounty for information leading to arrests. Wire thieves have been cutting electric cables, too. The city of San Jose has an online tracker for streetlights that have gone dark after being hit, and there's a lot of them. EV chargers are also targets. Rick Wilmer is the CEO of ChargePoint, the largest EV charging network in the U.S. He says it's a problem they deal with every day.
8: And I got so frustrated, I actually, in my home workshop, was trying to prototype cables that were much more difficult to cut.
3: They now have cables impregnated with cut-resistant material that damages shears. Back at the railroad crossing, police have shown up.
9: Yeah, we're going to try and go through.
3: They head down the tracks to question the people with the bin. In California, copper thieves face up to 3 years in prison. The state also tightened regulation of scrap metal dealers. Rob Bonta, the state's attorney general, says the authorities are using a playbook that helped tamp down a rash of smash-and-grab robberies at retail stores.
10: We started teaming up and engaging investigations, sharing intel, engaging in surveillance. A lot of what worked there is working here.
3: But he says the police are stretched.
10: Mind you, these are folks that are tackling murders and rapes and robberies and other important crimes too.
3: AT&T wants to move on from century-old copper wire networks. But as the so-called carrier of last resort, California law requires it to keep copper running. That's to serve a sliver of customers that include homes in remote rural areas without cell service and businesses that still rely on old wires for internet or fax connections. Susan Santana again.
7: In an ideal world, California would identify a pathway to transition from maintaining a copper legacy network to allowing us to invest our resources into fiber and wireless, which is what most of the other states in this country have already done.
3: Since my ride-along with AT&T in May, the company filed a lawsuit against California to be able to discontinue the legacy copper wire service. The company has pledged $19 billion to modernize the network. At the railroad crossing, work crews begin to replace the cut cables. It will take hours. The police, meanwhile, finish their questioning. They didn't make an arrest, but the case remains open. John Ruwich, NPR News, Hayward, California.
1: One of the undisputed kings of the slow jam died this week. Peebo Bryson, he was 75.
2: That's right. If you were around in the early 1990s, you might recognize his voice from the legendary Disney soundtracks for Beauty and the Beast and...

0: I remember listening and singing along to those slow jam versions of the Disney songs that played nonstop on the radio.
1: But Disney was just part of a career that spanned well over 50 years. Bryson was known for his silky voice, lush orchestration, and chart-topping love ballads that helped define romance in the 70s, 80s, and 90s.

0: Here's Bryson talking about his writing process with NPR back in 2005 with Ed Gordon on News and Notes.
1: First, I start with a melody that reflects, that makes me remember something, a feeling. You can then write a storyline based on what that melody makes you feel, and I think that that's probably, for me, the perfect marriage between composition and lyric.
2: The perfect marriage. Peabo Bryson had 12 Billboard Hot 100 hits throughout his long and storied career. But it was the Disney songs that earned him 2 Grammy Awards out of numerous nominations.
0: Bryson was scheduled to tour throughout 2026. His final performance was in early May in Fayetteville, Georgia.

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1: 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In South Africa, animal rights advocates are suing the Johannesburg Zoo to release its elephants. But whether those captive animals can survive in the wild is uncertain. More on the world coming up in 30 minutes on KQED News. Sunny, windy the rest of today. Bay Area, look for low 60s to the highs today, to the 90s for the highs today, and gusts up to 35. It's 1:30.
0: It's All Things Considered from NPR News. I'm Elsa Chang.
2: And I'm Scott Detrow. Coming up, a new novel about a young woman navigating her polyamorous relationships.
3: Those biographical details are the same, but like the events of the story are not my life. So I definitely did not get with my boyfriend's best friend and his girlfriend.
0: The book they all fall in love at the end after this news.
4: Live from NPR News in Washington, I'm Dwayne Brown. President Trump confirms he told Israel's prime minister that he's crazy and used an expletive during a call this week. That halted planned Israeli airstrikes on Lebanon's capital, Beirut. Axis News website first reported the story from Tel Aviv. NPR's Itai Stern has more.
5: Trump was asked by conservative writer Miranda Devine on her show Pot Force One about the Axios report and if he had cursed at Netanyahu and called him crazy. Trump confirmed he did and added,
6: I was a little bit perturbed at his constantly fighting with Lebanon. You know, at some point they said, maybe we got to stop this. We got to stop it.
5: Trump says despite their differences, the two leaders have worked well together, but they are increasingly at odds. Trump wants to end the war with Iran and Netanyahu's pushed back. Iran, however, says any ceasefire deal must include Lebanon. For NPR News, I'm Itai Stern in Tel Aviv.
4: Alabama can use a congressional map favored by Republicans for the upcoming midterms, even though a lower court found it to be intentionally discriminatory, from Troy Public Radio. Joey Hudson reports that decision comes after the U.S. Supreme Court weighed in.
7: Alabama's population is around 27% black, but Tuesday night's Supreme Court ruling allows for the map, which has only one majority black district out of seven. Alabama historian Richard Bailey sees this as a setback for the state and the nation.
8: When I heard the news earlier this morning, I just couldn't believe what I was hearing. And I'm surprised that they would even try to do that. Let the voices of the people be heard.
7: The decision grants Republican lawmakers an advantage that likely will allow them to regain a seat in the U.S. House.
4: You're listening to NPR News. Truck drivers in Texas saw some changes this week to obtaining commercial driver's licenses. This comes after the governor there dropped the Spanish language option. From Texas Public Radio, Marian Navarro reports.
9: The Texas Department of Public Safety, or DPS, has stopped offering CDL knowledge tests in Spanish, effective as of Monday. Written exams must now be taken in English to comply with federal requirements. The driving portion of the exam was already conducted in English. This comes after Governor Greg Abbott ordered DPS last year to drop the Spanish language option. DPS also announced it will resume issuing CDLs to temporary agricultural workers with H-2A visa status and has restarted processing non-domiciled CDLs. The agency previously halted issuing CDLs for many immigrants, including DACA recipients, refugees, and people with asylum. I'm Marian Navarro in San Antonio.
4: Well, young people in Beijing are exploring a revival of ancient Chinese culture on social media these days, many posing for photos dressed in traditional robes and wearing jade and pearl pendants. The throwback trend has grown since 2019, and studios in Beijing's Forbidden City are taking advantage by setting up styling and photo shoots. For centuries, the historical site was home to the Ming and Qing dynasties, which ended in the early 20th century. I'm Duane Brown. You're listening to NPR News.
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1: 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I'm Scott Detrow in Washington.
2: And I'm Elsa Chang in Culver City, California. Should ultra-processed foods be considered the new war on tobacco? That's the argument that dozens of researchers are making in a series of papers published today in the American Journal of Public Health. They say that these foods, things like packaged chips, snacks, and cookies, which dominate the American diet, have become major drivers of poor health, and the time to act is now. Here to tell us more is NPR health correspondent Maria Godoy. Hi, Maria.
3: Hi, Elsa.
2: Okay, so explain, what is the connection between tobacco and ultra-processed foods here?
3: Well, you know, back in the 1980s, tobacco giants bought up some of the biggest food firms. So, for example, Philip Morris used to own General Foods and Kraft, and R.J. Reynolds owned Nabisco. And then this was the era when ultra-processed food production really ramped up in the U.S. Laura Schmidt is a researcher at UCSF, and she's been studying old tobacco company archives. She says tobacco firms had amassed a lot of research on how to make cigarettes more pleasurable and addictive with chemical additives. And records show they deliberately applied this knowledge to food.
4: The very technologies that were used to figure out how to optimize the addictive properties of nicotine using added sugar and artificial flavorants, that core technology was transferred from the tobacco industry to ultra-processed food development.
3: Schmidt says these kinds of additives have now become one of the defining characteristics of what makes a food ultra-processed.
2: That's fascinating. Are there other similarities between, like, the tobacco playbook and the ultra-processed foods playbook?
3: Yeah, marketing strategies. Huh. So, for example, take the concept of king-size candies. You know, we've all seen these.
2: Yeah.
3: That term king-size actually originated as a way to market longer cigarettes. Or, you know, for consumers worried about health, tobacco companies used to sell so-called light cigarettes. Well, they made light versions of foods, too. Schmidt found a quote from a former Philip Morris CEO who said that ultra-processed foods and cigarettes were really similar businesses. He said they were both low-cost consumer packaged goods with a huge market.
2: Okay, so that's marketing, but ultimately we are talking about people's health here, and we know that cigarettes are linked to cancer, right? So what does this research say about ultra-processed foods and health?
3: Well, there's already a lot of research linking high consumption of ultra-processed foods to poor health outcomes, so from obesity to diabetes to all-cause mortality. Several of the new papers here add to this body of evidence. For instance, one study followed more than 5,000 older Americans over 10 years, and it found that higher consumption of ultra-processed foods was linked to an increased risk of cognitive impairment and dementia. Another study surveyed a nationally representative group of 2,000 adults about ultra-processed foods, and it found that across party lines, the majority of people who responded said they want the government to regulate them. Here's Lindsay Steele. She's a professor of nutrition at the University of North Carolina and an author of one of these papers.
5: It feels like we've reached a tipping point between the strength of the science, the public support, and then also political will. And those three factors combined, to me, suggest that we might be at a place where we start to see real policy action on this topic the way that we did in tobacco.
3: You know, many policy experts say we are likely to see change at the state level first. We've already seen states pass bans on synthetic dyes in foods, for instance. And some experts say litigation may be next. In other words, state attorneys general filing suit against food companies alleging damage to the public health, sort of like the lawsuits we saw against tobacco companies in the 1990s.
2: Yeah. That is NPR's Maria Godoy. Thank you, Maria.
3: My pleasure.
1: With ship traffic through the Strait of Hormuz at a virtual standstill, companies are scrambling to find ways to move everything from oil to fertilizer to household goods. NPR International Affairs correspondent Jackie Northam has this report.
6: There's only one way to get in and out of the Persian Gulf, and that's through the Strait of Hormuz. With the waterway effectively closed, the flow of oil exports is taking a detour. Niels Rasmussen is chief shipping analyst at BIMCO, one of the largest member organizations for shipping companies. He says Saudi Arabia is now transferring crude oil through an east-west pipeline running across the Arabian Peninsula, where it can be loaded on the Red Sea.
7: Also, the United Arab Emirates have increased their usage of their oil pipeline, so they've also been able to protect some of their exports that would normally have to move through the Strait of Hormuz.
6: Cargo, including medicine, food, fertilizer, and other necessities, is also quickly finding new routes. If the one thing the shipping industry has had to learn over the past decade, it's how to be flexible.
8: Anybody who's moving goods from point A to point B, you always have to have a plan B and a plan C and a plan D, depending on the risk sort of profile of the area.
6: Eric Johnson is senior editor at the Journal of Commerce, part of S&P Global Market Intelligence. He says the alternative plans to work around the closure of the Strait of Hormuz is to create overland corridors connecting ports throughout the region.
8: So you have road and even some minor use of rail kind of shipments to get around having to transit through the strait.
6: For example, Maersk, the world's second largest shipping company, is shuttling goods overland to and from ports outside the Strait of Hormuz. Karsten Kildall is chief commercial officer at Maersk. He says the shipping company has become increasingly adept at finding new routes on short notice since the supply disruption of the COVID pandemic, attacks on ships in the Red Sea, and a shortage of water in the Panama Canal.
9: And so when the Strait of Hormuz is closed as it is now, within weeks we are actually able to make the cargo flow in different ways. And I think it's because of the practice we've had over these last 5-6 years where we've just been hit by one unforeseen event after the other.
6: Other international shipping companies have set up sea, rail, truck networks throughout the region, including Iraq, Turkey, and Kuwait. Kildall says all of a sudden the roads and highways in the region are clogged with trucks.
9: Of course, trucking capacity in the Gulf region is a bottleneck right now. And of course, we compete with other providers to get access to the trucks that are necessary to keep an operation like this running.
6: Still, trucks and rail cars can't carry as much as a ship. Rasmussen with BIMCO says there are logistical problems with overland caravans, particularly trucks. More will have to be imported into the region.
7: I also imagine that the congestion for trucks in and out of the ports will go sky high. And once they're there, do you have enough truck drivers? And can you actually feasibly move that much cargo in and out of a port? Or are the trucks just going to sit there and wait?
6: Johnson with the Journal of Commerce says this latest crisis is prompting shipping companies to think about new trade patterns, markets that aren't hindered by choke points like the Strait of Hormuz.
8: If your job is to move goods, you're going to start thinking, what are markets that we can actually access that require the least amount of transit and the least amount of political kind of turmoil that we might encounter?
6: Like the turmoil now in the Strait of Hormuz. Jackie Northam, NPR News.

0: You're listening to All Things Considered from NPR News. Video of the arrest of an 18-year-old British student who was handcuffed while he lay dying after he was falsely accused of a racist attack has sparked anger around the UK, leading to a night of violent riots. Politicians are urging calm, but some on the right accuse British police of being prejudiced against white people. They're calling this the UK's George Floyd moment, as NPR's Fatima Al-Kassab reports from London.
1: The arrest that outraged a nation is how one newspaper describes what happened to 18-year-old student Henry Novak, who was wrongly arrested and handcuffed by police as he lay dying in the street. Police body cam footage shows officers handcuffing Novak, who appears unable to move, as he repeatedly tells them that he's been stabbed and that he can't breathe.
2: You've been stabbed? Whereabouts? I don't think you have, mate.
1: Then the police officers proceed to read a now unresponsive Novak his rights. This all happened in December last year. Novak, a white man, was stabbed by Vikram Digwa. Digwa, a Sikh man, lied to the police by falsely claiming that Novak had racially abused him. As a result, police initially arrested Novak rather than his attacker. Digwa has since been convicted and sentenced to life imprisonment. But the release of police body cam footage this week has sparked outrage across Britain, and the case has quickly become political. Reform UK leader Nigel Farage released a video statement claiming the case was an example of anti-white prejudice, comparing it to the 2020 killing of George Floyd in Minneapolis, which sparked the Black Lives Matter movement.
3: What does he say? I can't breathe. Familiar words? Remember career criminal George Floyd, who died in appalling circumstances in Midwest America a few years ago. Remember the reaction to that?
1: The far-right politician said there hadn't been the same outrage for Novak's murder as there had been for George Floyd's, and called for the British public to react, in his words, with pure, cold rage. According to UK government figures, black people are over two times as likely to be arrested as white people. On Tuesday night, riots erupted close to where Novak's murder happened, in southern England. Protesters threw bricks and trash cans at riot police.
4: I can't breathe! I can't breathe! I can't breathe!
1: In Parliament today, Prime Minister Keir Starmer condemned the disorder and called for calm. But things quickly got heated when Nigel Farage stood up to ask a question.
3: The anger that you saw spilling out in Southampton last night... which is in danger of getting considerably worse.
1: Lawmakers heckled Farage, shouting at him to condemn the violence. Prime Minister Keir Starmer said Farage was, quote, pretending to have respect for the murder victim's family.
5: Exploiting this tragedy to create grievance and division would be wrong in any circumstances, but to do it when the family are expressly saying, please don't, is unforgivable. It shows exactly who he is.
1: Henry Novak's family has pleaded for their son's death not to be used to create further division, hatred or tension. Fatima Al-Kassab, NPR News, London.

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5: I'm Jeff Bennett. On the next NewsHour, how the results from California and other state primaries are shaping November's midterm election. 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
6: The bridge collapse in Baltimore 2 years ago happened in part because it and dozens of others like it were not built for the ships of today.
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6: I'm Kai Rizdahl. 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Next time on Marketplace.
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8: From NPR News, this is All Things Considered. I'm Elsa Chang.
9: And I'm Juana Summers. This next story is about love. Kat and Jay, together for 6 years after falling for each other in college. They open their relationship at Kat's insistence, and Jay is reluctant. And that love story quickly becomes love stories, plural. Haley Blassingame's new novel, They All Fall in Love at the End, takes on questions of polyamory from the point of view of a woman who can't be tied down to one person. Blassingame mined her own story of non-monogamy for the novel. It's a story she told years ago in an essay for the New York Times Modern Love column.
10: When it was published, I got a lot of hate,
9: interesting,
10: particularly from men on the internet. And I was warned of this by the editor, like, you will get hate. And so Kat is, she's not me, but we share a lot of traits. And I think she's very rooted in the tradition of doing what she wants. Some might call her unlikable. I don't necessarily see her as unlikable, but she's certainly concerned about self-actualization with a kind of bravado that I don't know if we always see from young Black women, which is why I wanted to write that type of character. Yeah. And I think it makes a lot of people deeply uncomfortable, particularly men.
9: Mm-hmm. Okay, give me one example of a way that you are like Kat or identify with her, and one example of a way that maybe you guys aren't so much alike.
10: Okay, so I did give her a lot of my demographic details. She's a young Black woman. She is a D.C. native. Her mom is a federal worker. She worked in a kind of crappy restaurant. I did that too. and it was in an open relationship. So like those biographical details are the same, but like the events of the story are not my life. So I definitely did not like get with my boyfriend's best friend and his girlfriend. Like that never happened, just to put that on the record. And, you know, my parents are divorced. So I just sort of it's like an alternative version of my life. I wanted to like use characters as like dolls and play around. Like, what if this had happened though?
9: I mean, as listeners of All Things Considered know, I love reading romance novels. I love reading a literary romance. But I have to say, I think, if I'm remembering correctly, this is the first time I've ever encountered a Black woman who's polyamorous on the page. And I wonder if that's your experience, too.
10: Yes, absolutely. I mean, as a writer, I find myself and search for myself in stories and movies and shows. And that was what I was doing. I was trying to find a map to figure out, how do I do this thing that I have not seen anyone like me really doing?
9: Now, when we meet Kat, she and her partner Jay, they're about 6 months into opening up their relationship, and it's clear that they're still in the messy middle of trying to figure out how all of this works, if all of this works. And early in the book, Kat says that even though they've opened things up, she still feels as lost as ever. I wonder, Was there something specific about polyamory that you wanted to crack open or explore or unpack with your book?
10: Yeah, I mean, to return to this question of like the types of stories that get told around polyamory, I wanted to see someone wrestling with it as a paradigm and as a relationship modality, not simply as, hey girl, there's this crazy thing I'm doing. And I think we typically talk about it as being an antagonist to monogamy or an answer to monogamy rather than just simply a different way of loving. And I think you almost have to, you have to unlearn and then relearn in order to practice it in the way that, I mean, I don't want to say should practice it because you can practice it in many different ways, right. But like, you know, if you have zero models or zero examples of it, I mean, you're, and you find this a lot in the queer community too. It's like you're building something from scratch. And I wanted to get into that piece of it, not just as a salacious plot point, but actually as like a philosophical relationship paradigm.
9: Now, as you've said, you are not Kat. Kat is not you. But I do wonder, given some of the parallels between your life and her fictional life, did writing this book change at all the way you think about your own romantic life or even how we think about or talk about polyamory?
10: The funny thing about writing a book is it takes so long. So I started this when I was 25. I'm 30 now, which doesn't sound like a huge gap, but 30 really is
9: a lot of life happens in between 25 and 35.
10: Listen, I'm like a different person. I'm like having health issues, back problems. Like, I'm like, I don't even know what I was talking. Like the idea that I was going to have three boyfriends, I can't even find one boyfriend. I mean, so that's the funny thing about having to talk about this book now after having changed so much, like the material conditions of my life are not the same as they were at 25. And so I can respect this book for what it is and the person I was when I wrote it. I'm not practicing polyamory anymore. I've been single for like 3 years. I'm dealing with, like I said, health issues. So like my vision for love has changed dramatically, but I still am that grasping girl. And I think now it's like I'm at the second leg of the race, right? The 30s grasping of like, what am I going to do about kids? Is that going to happen? You know, those questions, which I think is a natural progression of aging. So I don't really see it as invalidating any of the questions I was asking at 25, but I got some answers and now different questions are niggling at me.
9: Yeah. Now, this book takes place here in Washington, D.C. You're a D.C. native. We both work here in the district. And through Kat's eyes, we experience a lot of what all of us went through together in 2024. There was the election of President Trump for a second term, on-campus protests, fears of immigration enforcement raids. What did you want people to feel and experience about the way things felt in our nation's capital at that time?
10: Oh, I love this question because I do see this book more than just about narrative, but archival work. And I think D.C. was really, I would say, ground zero for the second Trump administration. For we saw what was going to happen before other parts of the country in many ways. And I wanted to capture that sense of, one, lived history, but also it was a frenetic energy. It was something was happening every day. I mean, a plane crashed into the Potomac. I mean, it was after decades that that hadn't happened. And it was a certain feeling of like the ground shifting beneath your feet and everyone you know.
9: I can't have this conversation with you without mentioning that you are also a part of our public radio family. You're a producer for our member station, WAMU, here in D.C. And I get to work with some really cool producers, so I know how busy that job is. And I wonder, were there parts of your day job that you brought along with you as you were writing this book? Or was it maybe sort of more of a reprieve or a step back from the daily news grind that we both know?
10: I mean, that was part of the problem was I couldn't step back. And so I was trying to write. And I don't know if I've had this experience writing fiction before, but in this time, I was trying to write a novel and I could not turn my brain off. And so it seeped into the book. And that's part of what happened. I was like, I just can't pivot in the way that I'm used to pivoting. And so, you know, it is a privilege to be apart from politics. You know, people are pulled into politics every day because of who they are, whether they're following the news or not. And so I think that was also part of it as a journalist. I mean, it was just like baking in my head every day. And that was my outlet because I have to be a certain way in the newsroom. But in the novel, I could engage with the news in a different light, in a different way.
9: Haley Blassingame is the author of They All Fall in Love at the End. Thank you so much for stopping by.
10: Thank you so much.

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2: Thanks, Dave. In San Jose, we have a crash. CHP and paramedics are on scene with a three-vehicle crash on 237 eastbound direction just before First Street. They moved it over to the shoulder, but traffic is slow from Great America Parkway. And in Dublin, some heavy traffic due to road work on southbound 680 between Bollinger Canyon and Alcosta Boulevard. Crews are fixing attenuators for the fast track lanes. Gretchen Langkor for KQED.
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3: The U.S. is looking to set up a quarantine facility for Americans who contract the Ebola virus. The proposed location, Kenya.
4: If America does not want this disease in their country, why is it that we, our government, would want to have this disease in our country?
3: I'm Marco Werman.
5: And I'm Carolyn Beeler. Today, what's been discussed, where it stands, and how it's going over in Kenya. Also, we visit an ancient city from the Kingdom of Kush in Sudan.
6: It's an ancient city with a kind of a monumental area of temples and palaces. It has groups of royal pyramids.
3: Plus, a Palestinian-American Gen Xer remembers her struggle to fit in at school.
7: There was a group of girls I called the Jennifers, and I wanted to be just like them.
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8: Live from NPR News in Washington, I'm Ryland Barton. Kuwait briefly shut down its main airport after Iranian drones heavily damaged a passenger terminal, killing an Indian national and wounding dozens. It's the latest in back-and-forth attacks by Iran and the U.S. that test a fragile ceasefire. Iranian news agencies say Iran has stopped communicating with mediators about extending the ceasefire with the U.S. and Israel. President Trump insists negotiations are ongoing. The conflict has strained relations and affected global fuel prices, impacting regions far beyond the Middle East. President Trump has issued an executive order turning some 8,000 federal employees into at-will employees, citing the need for greater accountability. His critics say it's an unlawful attempt to politicize the civil service. NPR's Andrea Hsu reports.
9: Civil servants have long enjoyed job protections much stronger than what workers in the private sector have. Michael Martinez says that's by design. He's a former government attorney who's now part of the legal team at Democracy Forward, which is suing the Trump administration to block the reclassification.
10: It's a mission-driven work here in government. That's really for the American people so that when they hear labor statistics or weather patterns, they can actually trust their government.
9: The Trump administration says those job protections have hampered government efficiency. The administration argues that, like a CEO in the private sector, the president must be able to remove those in policymaking roles who don't support his mission. Andrea Hsu, NPR News.
8: The Senate is set to start voting on legislation to fund immigration enforcement agencies. Voting could get underway tonight after the White House was forced to drop its settlement fund for Trump's political allies and money for White House ballroom security. The roughly $70 billion bill would fund ICE and Border Patrol. Votes are still being processed in the six states that held primary elections yesterday. Some key races in California remain too close to call, but Democrats and Republicans in Iowa and several other states picked their nominees in key contests. NPR's Sage Miller gives us an update.
11: California voters are waiting to find out which two candidates for governor will move on to the general election. Right now, Republican Steve Hilton narrowly leads Democrat Javier Becerra. In the Los Angeles mayoral race, incumbent Karen Bass is heading to the general election. The question is, who will join her? Former reality TV personality Spencer Pratt or city councilor Nithya Raman? Iowa Republican voters chose Zach Lane as their nominee for governor. He beat out a Trump-backed candidate. The race for Iowa governor is one Democrats hope to flip in November. And in the Iowa U.S. Senate race, Democrats selected Josh Turek to advance. That is a seat Democrats need to win if they want to take control of the chamber. Sage Miller, NPR News.
8: Oil prices rose roughly 2% today following the latest threats to the U.S.-Iran ceasefire. 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
12: Live from KQED News, I'm Natalia Navarro. Bay Area election results will mostly hold steady for today, as many of the region's counties will not post new results from California's primary. Santa Clara is expected to post an update by 5 p.m. today. San Francisco plans to release new totals tomorrow, while Alameda and Contra Costa won't have updates until Friday. Jesse Salinas is president of the California Association of Clerks and Election Officials and registrar of Yolo County. He says more state funding would help speed up the vote count.
13: If I had more space, if I had more staff, and I had more equipment to scan, I could pick up some of the speed.
12: Selena says vote-by-mail ballots take longer to count because of the time it takes to verify voters' signatures. Richmond Mayor Eduardo Martinez seems to be losing his re-election campaign based on early vote tallies. Martinez faced broad condemnation and a loss of support after he shared anti-Semitic and conspiratorial social media posts. That included a suggestion that an Australian mass shooting at a Hanukkah celebration was an Israeli false flag attack. Fellow progressive Claudia Jimenez chose to run against Martinez and won the support of the Richmond Progressive Alliance. She currently stands in first place.
14: I was the only candidate in this race that didn't receive any money from corporations, developers, or people who are doing contracts with the city.
12: Ahmad Anderson, who has unsuccessfully run for city council twice, is in second place. The candidates with the top two votes will head to a runoff in November. I'm Natalia Navarro, KQED News.
15: 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A report on the effort to get three African elephants out of the Johannesburg Zoo is coming up in the first part of the world.
3: This is The World. I'm Marco Werman.
5: And I'm Carolyn Beeler. Thank you for joining us on this Wednesday. We start today in Kenya, where U.S. officials plan to establish a quarantine facility to monitor Americans who may have been exposed to Ebola in the Democratic Republic of Congo.
3: In Kenya, the proposal is facing growing backlash. On Monday in Nanyuki, the town closest to the military airbase set to host the facility, hundreds of protesters marched demanding the plan be scrapped. Two people were killed during those protests. And yesterday, a Kenyan court temporarily blocked construction of the quarantine unit for at least 3 weeks. Earlier today, I spoke with Joy Karigia, a journalist in Nairobi who's been following the story.
16: Our president, William Ruto, said in a media interview, once this request came in, he really welcomed it without hesitation. Some of the reasons that he gave was that, you know, because Kenya is committed to fostering its partnership with the U.S. and will not turn its back right now when this opportunity to combat a high-risk disease. And that Kenya cannot ignore the potential risks of this virus, you know, spreading beyond the two countries where it has been reported and detected, which is the DRC and Uganda.
3: Well, indeed, President Ruto says President Trump called on him to support the construction of this facility, and he agreed.
17: When President Trump asked the government of Kenya to support them by having a center in Laikipia Air Base, I gave the okay because it was an agreement and a partnership with friends who have worked with Kenya for 30, 40 years.
8: Joy, Ruto's critics say he's

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1: Just the American nationals. But the government has come out and said that, you know, this facility going to serve both Kenyan and American nationals and also like personnel operating in like high risk regions. But, you know, the complaints that Kenyans are making is that if America does not want this disease in their country, why is it that we, our government, would want to have this disease in our country?
2: The Kenyan government can say these facilities are for Kenyans, but can they guarantee that?
1: They may say one thing, and then when, you know, God forbid this situation actually gets to Kenya, then we see a completely different thing. So I think for us right now, the public trust is a bit shaky. If the High Court has stopped this, then why are we still proceeding with building this facility? Then we definitely do have a problem. The public trust is non-existent at this point.
2: Joy, as you said, people in Nanyuki are very concerned because this is going to be there, and they turned out in the streets to protest. Fatalities ensued. I've been to Nanyuki. It's a medium-sized town, but relatively quiet, so this news really must have been shocking to the people there.
1: Very shocking, and the fact that they were not asked, it doesn't seem like anybody even talked to them. I mean, as much as the government says they are prepared, when you look at our health sector, we are struggling with some of those things. When you look at some of the situations in our public hospitals, we've had cases where, you know, doctors are complaining that they don't have even gloves to handle medical cases at the hospital. Painkillers are missing in some of those hospitals. It does not give us any confidence in the government handling this situation. So when you look at a situation like this where we're talking about a deadly virus, one that we've never seen in this country, we are wondering where, in a country where people are at one point in time even sharing beds in a hospital, how are we going to handle such a situation? And I know there has been pushback even by the doctors themselves. One of the unions for doctors came out with a statement and said that they're not going to allow this to happen. So, you know, it seems like it's just the government that wants this thing, but all these other people don't want it. And if the U.S. government say they don't want this in their country, why do we want it in our own country?
2: So from the U.S. perspective, we can turn to comments from Dr. Mehmet Oz, the U.S. administrator at the Centers for Medicare and Medicaid Service. He says Kenya is a logical site for the facility because of its proximity to the DRC, where the current Ebola outbreak is centered. Here's Oz speaking to reporters yesterday.
3: The main issue of having a facility close to the Democratic Republic of the Congo is if a patient is sick. Again, I speak as a heart doctor. I want to take the patient to the OR that's right next door to the room they're sick in, not to the building next to them or to three buildings two blocks away, because that time is precious to us. You have a golden hour in many of these instances around trauma, but for illnesses, it's also relatively short.
2: Just a clarification to Dr. Oz's metaphor there. Kenya is not right next door to the DRC. There's Uganda, Rwanda, Burundi, and Tanzania that are contiguous to the DRC. Be that as it may, many Kenyans say the facility puts them at risk. What reasons do they give?
1: One of the things that the president said is that we cannot ignore this, that there is a possibility that this virus will cross over to our country. It's really about our preparedness should this thing cross over, because people are traveling and, you know, across the borders, people are coming in and out. So again, I go back to the issue of public trust. The government has not really done very well. You know, the gap between the government and its citizens now, right now, it's so huge. Kenyans do not trust the government at all at this particular point.
2: So Kenya's High Court yesterday effectively blocked the plan from going forward by at least 3 weeks. But Joy, you say things are still pressing ahead with the quarantine facility and the rest of the project, including 23 other facilities. What will happen next?
1: We're all waiting at this particular point. The public outcry is huge. Online, there are so many complaints. It's a discussion every single day in media and everywhere. So I think the more the government continues to push away Kenyans or not listen to what they're saying, that presents a very big, big problem.
2: That was journalist Joy Karigia, who is based in Nairobi.

0: There are roughly 415,000 African elephants alive today. Their population has been devastated by poachers and habitat loss. Most of these endangered giants live in nature reserves in southern Africa. There are three living in a zoo in Johannesburg, South Africa, and they are currently at the center of a court battle to determine their future. Reporter Elna Schutz in Johannesburg has more.
1: Are you scared? I'm scared. Follow.
2: For groups of school children and adults alike, this enclosure is clearly one of the big highlights at Johannesburg Zoo.
3: See elephant, look. Come, Nana. Why, it's coming.
2: I've never been quite this close to an elephant. Only a foot or two away from me, he reaches out his trunk through the enclosure fence to the particularly green patch of twigs at my feet. If you listen really carefully, you can hear him pull the branch inside for a snack. This might be Lami, who has lived her whole life in the zoo. After her partner, Kinkle, died in 2018, some friends were brought in. So it could also be Mopane or Ramadiba. There are some patches of mud and water, piles of feed, and some inside space. At this moment, the elephant looks happy and beautiful. But some of the world's premier elephant researchers say looks are deceiving.
4: After 7 years of tireless advocacy, evidence gathering, and legal intervention, this application represents another necessary step towards securing a life of dignity for elephants Lami, Mopane, and Ramadiba.
2: This is Megan Carr, the spokesperson for the EMS Foundation, an organization devoted to the welfare of wild animals. It is one of several groups that brought a case to the Pretoria High Court asking for the three elephants' immediate release. In a voice memo, Carr told me that international elephant specialists agree that all the elephants suffer from depression and stress.
4: The expert testimony provided by the elephant experts of the Pro Elephant Network demonstrates that continued confinement in the Johannesburg Zoo is unconscionable, unconstitutional, and fundamentally detrimental to the well-being of these sentient animals.
2: The court papers explain that the enclosure is not much bigger than a soccer field and relatively barren, without the extensive shade and mud pools elephants typically need. Lami appears to be in poor physical condition, and there have been worrying incidents, like when she was hurt after another elephant pushed her into the enclosure moat. Ramadiba was observed banging his head against poles in a self-harming behavior. One expert said that this is what a totally depressed, broken elephant looks like. The idea has made it into headlines.
5: Animal welfare groups claiming the animals are depressed and living in unsuitable conditions. Experts are expected to present evidence of psychological distress and abnormal behavior.
2: They contend that elephants are just not a species that adapts well to life in captivity, so keeping elephants in zoos must end. And after observing how long visitors stay to watch Lami, usually only a few minutes at most, the experts claim that the idea that a zoo elephant is a crucial education ambassador is false. The Johannesburg Zoo unsurprisingly disagrees. Spokesperson Jenny Moodley reads a statement assuring people that the three pachyderms are well cared for.
6: The zoo is once again happy to report and confirm that Lami, Ramadiba and Mopane are well taken care of by the zoo, the dedicated elephant team and its staff, all of whom remain committed to caring for and providing for the elephants and to act in their best interests.
2: Moodley says that their three animals are important educational tools for people in the city, especially those who may otherwise never see an elephant.
6: The elephants are well loved by the zoo's visitors, are exceedingly endeared by the public at large, both local and abroad.
2: One key issue in the court case is whether release is even an option. Moodley points to the case of Tandora as a cautionary tale. The elephant lived in captivity for 23 years before being released from the Bloemfontein Zoo in 2013, then sadly died only months later. Those in favor of getting elephants out of zoos point to Charlie. This is Charlie about 2 years ago making his way into a crate that would take him to his new home.
7: Good boy, Charlie.
2: After decades as a circus elephant and then in the National Zoo in Pretoria, he was relocated to a nature reserve. Similar organizations to those now fighting for Joburg's elephants negotiated the release. They say Charlie, now named Duma, is enjoying his retirement and doing well. Back at the Joburg Zoo, families continue to enjoy the views of Lamy and friends.
8: First impressions, they look well looked after. Yeah.
9: They seem happy.
8: Yeah.
9: They're so big and peaceful.
2: After 3 days of testimony, the judge has reserved judgment. So the wait is on for the final verdict on the three animals' future. For The World, I'm Elna Schütz, Johannesburg.
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11: It's 2:20. This is KQED News. I'm Michelle Hennigan. The story of a childhood search for belonging is coming up on The World after your traffic update, starting with a crash in Fremont. Good afternoon, Gretchen Lancor.
12: Good afternoon, Michelle. We have a wreck for the Nimitz. Southbound 880 before Thornton. A pair of SUVs have moved from the center divide to the right shoulder. Traffic is picking up, but it's still sluggish from Dakota Road. And an Antioch problem for Highway 4 westbound on the Contra Loma Boulevard off-ramp. This was a wrong-way driver that ended up crashing on the exit, and the ramp is blocked. CHP is pulling up now. Gretchen Lancor for KQED.
13: I'm Jeff Bennett. On the next NewsHour, how the results from California and other state primaries are shaping November's midterm election. That's Wednesday on the PBS NewsHour.
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14: This is The World. I'm Marco Werman. This next story is about a Gen Xer search for belonging in suburban Maryland. Lena Rizkala is a child of Palestinian immigrants. She grew up speaking Arabic and eating Palestinian food at home. That was good and well at home, but at school, that came with some challenges. Rizkala explained it before a live audience in Boston as part of the GBH series, Stories from the Stage.
15: I did look a little ethnic, especially in the age of Charlie's Angels. My hair was very curly. I did not flip my hair the way that Farrah Fawcett's hair flipped. I had Arab features. I had a unibrow and maybe a little sideburn action. I sometimes smelled like chicken shawarma because maybe that was my lunch. And kids could tell that there were some differences with me. I would get asked, but Lena, where are you really from? And I would say, that was confusing. I would say, I'm Palestinian. My parents are from Palestine, which to them meant I was either Pakistani or a terrorist. And when you're seven, you're like, I don't know what to do with any of that. So it wasn't that I was not proud of being Palestinian. I was. It's just that I didn't know how to be an American, and I desperately wanted to fit in. At school, there was a group of girls I called the Jennifers. And I wanted to be just like them. They were tall and skinny with knobby knees and swishy, long, straight hair and freckles and tinkly laughs. And boy, did they have confidence. Next to them, I was a shy kebab with an Arab fro in knockoff Jordache jeans. One year, the hottest toy in school was a Christy doll. And if you guys don't remember what a Christy doll is, it's the size of an overfed 8-month-old with milky white skin, big eyes, and thick red hair. And all the Jennifers had a Christy doll. They would bring their Christy doll in to show and tell. They would play with the Christy doll at recess. And I just thought, if I could get my grubby little hands on a Christy doll, then maybe that would be my in with the Jennifers, and they would be my friend. So for Christmas that year, I asked my parents for a Christy doll. And like every self-respecting parent of a Gen Xer, they completely ignored me. Yeah, you guys know. So I did get some things off my list. I got a yellow Walkman. I got some juicy lip gloss, but no Christy doll. And later that day, we went to my Auntie Samira's house for Christmas dinner. And she was really sweet. She ended up getting all of the little cousins a Christmas gift. So when I saw my cousin Judy grab that big box that she got and start unwrapping, I thought, wait a second, could it possibly be? And sure enough, Judy got a Christy doll. And I thought, if Judy got a Christy doll, then surely I would have, right? Wrong. I got my gift. It was a smaller box, and I opened it up, and it was a Snoopy electric toothbrush. And I was so disappointed, but I didn't want to be rude. So I said, Auntie, thank you so much for the Snoopy electric toothbrush, but I really, really want a Chrissy doll. And my Auntie Samira said, you're going to get it for your birthday. And I was elated. I was overjoyed. I was like, this is it. This is when my life changes. I'm going to get a Chrissy doll, and my life is totally going to change. But here's the thing. My birthday is June 2nd. I was not deterred, though. I said, you know what, though? Give or take 6 months, I was going to have a Chrissy doll, and that would just be the beginning of a whole new chapter in my life. So New Year's Day, 1980, I jumped out of bed, and I was like, this is the year of the Chrissy doll. And I would knock off one day after the next, as I got closer and closer and closer to my birthday. I even started fantasizing, like sitting in the middle of the Jennifer circle, like braiding our Chrissy doll's hair together and laughing our tinkly laughs. But a couple weeks before my birthday, my parents sat me down and they said, listen, we have a very good idea. Your birthday's in June, your brother's birthday's in June. Why don't we have one big fat Palestinian birthday party on your brother's birthday, which is 3 weeks after mine? I said, you know what? Just stay cool. It's been 5 months and 10 days that I've waited. I can wait 3 more weeks. But I was tense. The day of the party arrived, and my heart almost jumped out of my skin when I see Auntie Samira walking in with this big box and a wink. But I couldn't just rush out and open the present willy-nilly. No, there was a protocol at our birthday parties. First, all the aunties and uncles and cousins come in. You have to say hello. Then you gotta pull out all the food and put it all on the ping pong table, which is where we ate. All the braised lamb and the malfouf and the grape leaves and the falafel and the fattoush. And then we gotta clean all of that up. And then the birthday cakes come out. One for me, one for my brother. They sing happy birthday twice. Somebody throws up. And then after that, my mom says, okay, everybody outside, 10 minutes, and then we'll call you in to open the presents. And she pushed me out because I was really hovering by that gift pile. So I'm standing outside right by the door watching my cousins play kickball in the street. And all of a sudden, there's a car that comes barreling down the street really fast. And a kid calls out, car, and all the kids scurry out of the way. Except for my little cousin Jimmy, who goes right into the street, gets hit by the car. I know, right? It was mayhem. It was chaos. Everybody was freaking out. There was blood everywhere. Jimmy was on the ground. He ended up being okay. He had a bloody nose. But for the moment, it was complete chaos, and it brought the party to a full stop. Everyone was hysterical, except for me. I was standing right where I was, watching this whole scene. And that was the moment that I lost all my patience. I was like, it's been 6 months, 16 hours. And 37 minutes. I am not waiting one more second for my Chrissy doll. And I turned around and I went into that empty house. I went to the gift pile. I kneeled down. I pulled out that box. I unwrapped it. And I finally had my Chrissy doll in my arms. The next day, I woke up with a devastating realization. It was summertime and school was out. So there was no opportunity for show and tell, and there was no circle of friends. I saw the Jennifers that summer at the pool or at parks, and they had moved on. They were practicing their dance moves and having dance-offs. I even saw them once, and I saw my brand new Chrissy doll. They never invited me to a dance-off. And pretty soon, the novelty wore off, and she ended up in the back of the closet. Years later, in seventh grade, I finally found my forever best friend, Sophia. She was just like me. She had curly hair. She had Palestinian parents. She even ate shawarma. But the one thing she had that she taught me was confidence. She had the confidence to eat her shawarma and also have friends and be a cheerleader and be in the band. And years later, I found myself at our 25-year high school reunion with Sophia on one side and the Jennifers on the next side, jamming and having a dance-off to Madonna's Like a Virgin in the ballroom of the Rockville Marriott. Thank you.
14: That was Lena Riscala remembering her Chrissy Doll fiasco for Stories from the Stage in Boston. Lena mentioned her birthday. Maybe you caught that. It was this week. So, Lena, if you're listening, happy birthday.

0: You're with the world.
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4: This is The World. I'm Carolyn Beeler. If you're into mummies, you've likely heard of Utsi the Iceman. But in case you're not up on mummy news, a quick recap. Utsi died more than 5,000 years ago, and his body was preserved in the glaciers of the Italian Alps, where extreme cold kept it from decomposing. Now, researchers have found multiple types of microbes surviving despite the cold. Frank Meixner is one of the researchers who worked on the study. He told me some microbes entered Utsi's body after death, but others were already there as part of his gut microbiome.
5: They are really adapted microbes. They are slow growing, so these so-called cold-loving or psychrophilic microorganisms, they can thrive in very cold environments, so in this so-called cryosphere. And I was also not aware of this beforehand. Glaciers or Antarctic ice, they are not only ice blocks, but they can have these very tiny niches where water still exists, and there microorganisms can live, actually.
4: So scientists have been studying Utsi for more than three decades. Is this the first time that active microbes have been identified?
5: Yeah, this amount, yes. I think the yeasts are very important for us that we discovered. We found four of those yeasts, and this was really a surprise, I have to be honest.
4: Why was it such a surprise?
5: Definitely because we not expected to have such a variety of different yeasts in there. And if we would have looked only at the DNA, we would have seen the damaged DNA, which they normally characterize to be ancient, but the cells are normally dead. And we found in our data sets also the ancient DNA of these yeasts, but we still can cultivate them. This was quite a surprise.
4: Does this tell you anything about who Utsi was or how he lived or what he ate?
5: Well, from this yeast itself, we cannot say a lot about what he ate and where he lived because they came from the environment after he died. Maybe more interesting for this aspect is the information we gained from analyzing ancestral gut microbiome he carried.
4: Mm.
5: These informations can be really interesting in comparison also to modern gut microbiomes, and they can tell us also more about his diet.
4: Yeah, what did you learn about his diet?
5: And in a previous study, we had already a glimpse on this. So we analyzed also his stomach, and we saw that he ate traditional cereals, very fibrous diet, combined with also wild meat, quite fat-rich diet also. And we see in his, let's say, microbiome, not only in his microbiome, but also with other samples we analyzed, that all these ancient microbiomes from our ancestors, they have a higher diversity of microbes inside. Much more high diverse than we currently carry in our gut microbiome if we live a so-called westernized lifestyle. So the lifestyle we are used to live, actually.
4: What does that tell you, that there was this higher diversity way back when?
5: There is a shift ongoing. So it confirms, first of all, what current researchers find also in still traditional communities, indigenous populations, for example, which have still a more non-industrial or non-westernized lifestyle, which also live more on fibrous diets, they carry a similar composition like the Iceman. And we think really that changes in the last maybe 300 years in doing a more pre-processing of diet or including some medical treatments, including antibiotic treatments, this had a tremendous effect on our gut microbiome.
4: Hmm. How would you sum up the significance of this, your latest research?
5: In terms of the Iceman, we always have to be aware that it's one individual. So it's a first really important step to have the technology, the methods to really reconstruct this information. And comparing now these ancient microbiomes to modern ones is of high significance also for the medical field.
4: Does it tell us anything about our health?
5: Ma, this is the last thing which I think also still modern microbiome researchers are struggling with. What is actually the cause of these changes? Finally, we have different factors which can influence the microbiome. So always, of course, diet is mentioned. Other factors, external factors are mentioned. But we need to now, I think, start with our analysis to see when these shifts happens. So we at least assume that this happens quite recently, maybe the last 300 years. With the implementation of Industrial Revolution, for example, which changed a lot our lifestyle. And we have first indications that this seems to be the major time period when this happened. And like this, we can give some also answers to this, what could have caused actually these changes.
4: Frank Meixner directs the Institute for Mummy Research in Italy. He was part of the research team that found evidence of active microbes in the remains of a mummy frozen for some 5,000 years.
0: Francis Bebe was from Cameroon and is considered a legend in African music. He was equal parts artist and musicologist. Here's a classic track of his called Forest Nativity. Francis Bebe died in 2001, and his music has not been forgotten. Last year, the label Africa 7 released Trésor Magnétique, a collection of 20 previously unreleased tracks of his, along with remixes from DJs and producers around the globe, a sign of Bebe's enduring legacy.

0: When the album was released, I spoke with Patrick Bebe, one of Francis's sons. I had to ask him, first of all, what he thought of the remixes.
1: Oh, I was very happy to hear them. It's really special. For me, it's a bit difficult sometimes to listen to my father singing, because I feel like giving him a call, and then I realize I can't anymore.
0: Yeah.
1: But it was really, really nice to have the Africa 7 team working on this project and building everything together.

0: some of these newly released compositions, not to mention older hits like Agata, must have been all around you growing up. Tell me about being the child of this extraordinary musical and cultural innovator. How old were you when you realized who your father was and his stature in Cameroon and across the continent?
1: Yes, I was 10 years old. 10 years old, and he made a first hit in Cameroon, which was called Idiba. Then I realized, wow, my father is famous. And then, well, you know, when I turned 15, 16, anything coming from my parents was not interesting at all.
0: You were ready to reject it outright.
1: Yeah, you know. And then, well, when I turned 18, he asked me whether I would be interested in joining him in a tour, which was going to be in Tunisia. And I said yes, and we went for 10 days, and yes, I realized there was something very strong coming from him.
0: A strong voice and mind. And even though Francis Bébé is no longer with us, his musical wisdom is. There's a great video clip from 1995 of Bébé explaining one of his musical styles he ascribes to the Pygmy people of Cameroon that I can only describe as auto call and response.
2: It's a bamboo flute playing only one note. That's the only note you can get out of that flute. But the Pygmies, who are the inventors of this flute, are clever people. You ask the flute to speak to you, and the flute says something like, and you reply to the flute by saying,
0: there is this boomerang effect with the Pygmy sounds your father channeled. We know Bobby McFerrin was influenced by your father's art. Also, apparently, Herbie Hancock was deeply inspired by this flute vocalization technique and made it the intro, I didn't realize, to his cover of Watermelon Man with Headhunters.
1: Exactly.
0: Patrick Bébé, when you hear that, what occurs to you about the far-reaching impact your father's music has had over the years?
1: We didn't know it would be so strong, and he didn't know. You know, he was focusing on recording. I mean, his life was, there was no time for holidays. He was waking up early in the morning, 7, having a shower, a cup of coffee, and then he was starting recording. Having a one-hour break for lunch, and then recording again till the evening, and then having dinner, and then back recording till 1, 2, 3 in the morning. And sometimes I was telling him, but you know, maybe you could take more time and we could add some things here, add some musicians. And he was just saying, I have no time for that. I have no time. You'll do it. I put my ideas on the tape. I put them on the record. But you can do whatever you feel like doing with the songs after.
0: That was Patrick Bébé, son of the late great Cameroonian artist Francis Bébé. A posthumous collection of Francis's music, Trésor Magnétique, came out last summer.
3: In Japan, conservationists have released a beloved bird back into the wild on the country's main island, Honshu, decades after the last wild one there died. Crown Prince Akishino, his wife Kiko, and other officials released 8 crested ibises in a north-central Japanese town.
0: The endangered birds taking off there from their wooden cages at the weekend ceremony. Crested ibises are native to East Asia. They're admired for the orange-pink hues under their wings and bright red marks around their eyes. A crowd gathered to watch the birds being released Sunday, including 2 people who shared their reactions with Reuters.
4: They were so pretty.
5: It was amazing. I got goosebumps.
3: The crested ibis, known as Toki in Japanese, was native to Japan, China, Korea, and Russia. They had disappeared at some point from the wild in most of those countries. They're back in Japan thanks to a captive breeding program supported by China. Beijing years ago donated a pair of crested ibises that produced Japan's first captive-born chick. The breeding and conservation efforts have since helped the recovery of the bird's population.
0: References to the birds and their colorful underfeathers go back at least to the 8th century, including in the ancient text Nihon Shoki, or Chronicles of Japan, from 720. The bird's population decline in Japan actually began in the 1950s, and by the early 80s, there were just 5 left in the entire country. Japan's environment ministry is hopeful that this release will be the start of a crested ibis revival.

0: Finland has a booming game development industry. It's a sector worth billions of dollars with a noble academic tradition to boot. Kajaani University in northern Finland started teaching game development as long as 20 years ago. Lars Bevanger went to northern Finland and visited the university.
1: Remember these little birds being slingshot towards their arch enemies, the bad piggies? Angry Birds from the Finnish company Rovio is one of the most successful mobile games ever made. With over 5 billion downloads and 2 box office hit movies to its name. Rovio was bought by Japanese games giant Sega in 2023. Their success inspired other Finnish games makers like Supercell, makers of global hits like Heyday, Clash of Clans, and Clash Royale. Supercell's annual revenue of around 2.6 billion euros today makes it one of the world's top 10 mobile games publishers. And this is where many of the successful game creators at Rovio and Supercell have come from, the Kajaani University of Applied Sciences, nearly 600 kilometers north of Helsinki. The university itself says some 200 game companies have originated from here, and there's no shortage of new blood. Their courses are oversubscribed every year.
2: Since 2006, we have educated game developers.
1: Juana Kalarmu-Poranen is head of education and research at the university's School of Technology.
3: There are a lot of our alumni in all of the Finnish game companies, so we are proud of that. They work for Remedy, they work for Supercell, they work for Rovio, they work for Critical Force. So we game companies.
1: I caught up with Caspian, Kormu and Heikki, all current gaming students. They're all keen to one day make an impact on the gaming world and inspired by fellow Finns who have walked the path before them.
4: I feel personally that almost any game that is like really good that makes an impact on myself like inspires me to someday make a game that can make an impact on others. But for sure, if it's a Finnish game, it seems more realistic to achieve that goal.
5: I think we were watching the Game Awards, and then there was a new trailer, and we was like, oh, it's Remedy, it's from Finland.
6: I was about to say that it at least confirms that there's a market for these kinds of things, even for Finnish video games.
7: Do you want to go to there?
8: Yeah, sure. Come see. We have a couple of teams working over there.
1: This university goes beyond teaching the basics of game development, however. In this classroom, students, alumni and other budding entrepreneurs are following an accelerator program called Kajaani Game Catalyst. Part funded by the EU, it helps them develop real products and scale them. The aim? International success. Riikka Annika Keskitalo is the Game Catalyst's head of communications.
7: Now we have the required number of teams in our accelerator. We have 13 teams. And we have very high-level coaches all around the world giving weekly lectures. And this is the most extensive program in Finland.
9: Yeah, what kind of game is it?
10: So we have this meat monster that goes into the around the facility.
1: Antti Koponen is one of the mentors here. He leads Neon Cocoa, a team working in the incubator phase at Kajaani Game Catalyst. And his group of students and alumni are currently working on a game called Meat Without Master.
10: Yeah, we have been developing it for 1 year now, and it is going pretty well. And we have reached the view counts on social media and stuff, over 1 million views on different platforms. And also the gameplay is quite ready now, so we published a public playtest and people can go and play it.
1: With major homegrown gaming companies and so many key new ones in the pipeline, the future looks bright for Finland's gaming industry. The biggest challenge and opportunity now is AI, which insiders say has the potential to completely revolutionize the industry. The ones who first figure out how to best exploit that will probably come out on top, be they from the US, China, or Finland. Lars Bavanga in northern Finland.
0: Lars's story came to us from our partners at DW's podcast Inside Europe.

0: stick around to hear about an archaeological site in Sudan. Pyramids, temples, palaces, a rich history, and a lot of untold stories. That's just ahead. 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
3: 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A look at how the civil war in Sudan is disrupting research into ancient civilizations will close out today's episode of The World. It's 2:49. I'm Michelle Hennigan. Gretchen Lancor will be here with your traffic update in about 10 minutes.
4: I'm Allison from El Sobrante, and KQED makes my life better because it's a family tradition passed down from my mom to me, and now I'm passing it along to my kids.
5: Baltimore's Francis Scott Key Bridge was brought down by a container ship a bit more than 2 years ago now, and that has other cities checking their bridges, too. We'll tell you more next time on Marketplace.
3: Marketplace comes on this afternoon at 4 and this evening at 6:30 here on KQED News.
6: This is The World. I'm Carolyn Beeler. Conflicts around the world are impacting daily life for people today, of course. They are also impacting our understanding of the past. In Sudan, an ancient civilization known for millennia as the Kingdom of Kush once thrived. Research about that civilization is underway, but war in Sudan is making it difficult. Jeff Emberling is an archaeologist at the University of Michigan, and he co-directs the Jebel Barkal Archaeology Site in northern Sudan.
7: The conflict has touched the area of Jebel Barkal glancingly. There have been a whole series of drone attacks on power structures nearby, but otherwise there hasn't been open conflict. What there has been is a huge influx of refugees, internally displaced people who are living at the site, making employment difficult, food supply difficult, even water supply. So for all of those reasons, our international members of our team have not traveled to Sudan. But because we've developed our project from the ground up as a collaborative project, our Sudanese colleagues who are in place at Jebel Barkal and themselves have been without sources of funding and support have been able to continue our research just in a slightly different way.
6: And of course, we're talking about the civil war between the Sudanese military and militia groups, including the Rapid Support Forces that have been going on since 2023. I am intrigued by this image of refugees living at this ancient archaeological site. Can you tell me more about what is at this site, what it looks like?
7: Yeah, well, this is one of two UNESCO World Heritage Sites in Sudan. It's an ancient city with a kind of a monumental area of temples and palaces. It has groups of royal pyramids. And then our work has focused on identifying the town where the rest of the people lived.
6: And is there also a current day city there?
7: Yes. Much of this area of the Nile is more or less continuous settlement on both banks. And so the cities of Karima and Meroe are close to it.
6: So how much of the archaeological site that you're studying still remains? Like how much can you see with the naked eye of where folks used to live?
7: Well, it's interesting that you asked that question because European and American travelers and archaeologists have been visiting this site for over 200 years, and we have lots of documentation of the standing monuments. But until our team started working there, nobody had really paid attention to where the rest of the city was. And that's because it's not visible. It's sort of covered by sand dunes, by the encroaching agricultural fields and the town. And so it took some determined effort and some luck for us actually to find the rest of the city.
6: So let's back up here and have you describe a little bit more about this civilization, what it is known for. I think some of our listeners might know it as Nubia. Tell me more about what is more properly known, the Kingdom of Kush.
7: There's a long argument about whether to call it Nubia or Kush that has political implications in Sudan today. But the ancient Kushites called themselves Kush. And this is the first large empire of sub-Saharan Africa in history. It lasted for over 2,000 years. It was connected to Egypt to the north and even to the broader Middle East and Mediterranean region. They had trade contacts with ancient Greece. They encountered the Roman Empire and actually defeated the Roman armies at the borders of Kush. Mm-hmm. Their army famously led by a woman, their queen, into battle. And so they were part of this complex of ancient civilizations that really are the foundation for modern civilization in the West. And yet they're a piece of this system that is systematically overlooked.
6: Why is that?
7: In the history of the field, there's definitely systematic structural racism in which the achievements of Black Africans were diminished, explained away, and so on. And so the current generation of scholars who are working there are very definitely trying to flip that narrative and show the extent to which the Kushites themselves were determining their own history throughout these 2,000 years.
6: So what are the Kushites best known for as an ancient civilization?
7: They had a number of claims to fame. If you just talk in historical terms, as neighbors of ancient Egypt, they were first conquered by Egypt, but then they conquered Egypt, which is a sort of a David and Goliath story in the sense that Kush was much smaller population and so on. They ruled in Egypt as the 25th dynasty of Egypt. And during that time, they fought against the Assyrian army. One of their kings, Taharqo, appears in the Bible because he was defending Jerusalem against the attacks of the Assyrians. So they are known in that sense as warriors, particularly as archers. This was their particular specialty.
6: And you mentioned that you have not, and your international collaborators have not been able to get to this archaeological site, but that work continues with local researchers. Can you tell me a little bit about what that looks like right now?
7: This is a very difficult time for archaeological funding, as you can imagine. But we were fortunate to have private funding that allowed us to continue the exploration. And some of the things that we have discovered in the last few years are the cemetery of the ancient city had never been discovered, and we found it. So that for archaeologists, that's a major, major discovery. We've just begun our excavations of it, and we expect that's going to tell us a lot about the people, what they ate, how they were divided into social classes, who was wealthy, how wealthy they were, and those kinds of questions. But that's going to be a long-term project because I would estimate that there are thousands of burials in this cemetery.
6: So you mentioned that there is controversy, or it is politicized in Sudan, whether this kingdom or ancient civilization is known as Nubia or the Kingdom of Kush. Mm-hmm. How is this ancient civilization seen now in Sudan, and how much do people there currently think of it as kind of a cultural heritage of theirs?
7: So the background to the current war in Sudan is that there was a popular revolution in 2019. And during that revolution, the Sudanese people very readily adopted symbols from ancient Kush as part of their street demonstrations, as a part of the street art that appeared all around the capital city of Khartoum during the protests. They came to refer to male leaders of the protests as Taharqos. That's harking back to this famous king of ancient Kush. Hmm. And they referred to the female leaders as Kandakas. And Kandaka is the title of the ancient Kushite queens. So there really is a feeling of connection. There really is a feeling of engagement with this ancient history and also a sense that they don't know as much about it as they would like. Mm. So part of our work has been to talk with people, ask them what they know, and help them learn what they don't know about the achievements of this ancient culture and the ancient kings and queens whose names still evoke a kind of a heroic figures for them.
6: That's archaeologist Jeff Emberling, co-director of the Jebel Barkal Archaeology Site in northern Sudan.
0: 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I'm Marco Werman.
6: And I'm Carolyn Beeler. 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
3: 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Here's Gretchen Lancour.
8: A problem for Highway 4. It's in the eastbound direction at Port Chicago Highway. Two cars involved in this accident that's blocking the second lane from the left. Traffic is backed up almost to 680. And in Pleasanton, a crash for 580 eastbound before Hop Yard. Two vehicles here crashed in the left lane, but they moved them over to the right shoulder. Traffic is backed up to Rowell Ranch. Gretchen Lancour for KQED.
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9: Good evening. I'm Jeff Bennett.
10: And I'm Amna Nawaz. On the NewsHour tonight, Iranian strikes set Kuwait's largest airport ablaze. Yet another test of the fragile ceasefire with the United States.
9: Who's leading the race to be California's next governor? We delve into the latest results and other takeaways from yesterday's primary elections across the country.
10: And the storied news magazine 60 Minutes in turmoil after its longtime correspondent Scott Pelley is fired by new leadership.
11: I think that this is journalistic interference. It makes no business sense whatsoever.
12: 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Upholding freedom by strengthening democracies at home and abroad. The Ford Foundation, working with visionaries on the front lines of social change worldwide. Friends of the NewsHour, including Nell, Martha, and Mary Minow, in honor of the life and legacy of their parents, Newton and Josephine Baskin Minow, and Julie and Robin Powell, through Fidelity Charitable. Art Collins and Sophia Shaw through the Arthur D. Collins Jr. Foundation and George D. Hanby III. And with the ongoing support of these institutions. 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Thank you.
10: Welcome to the NewsHour. Tonight, the U.S. says its ceasefire with Iran is still holding, but it was a violent day, with the U.S. and Iranian militaries trading fire overnight. And today, Iran struck Kuwait's main airport, killing one person and injuring dozens more.
9: The ceasefire is also being tested by the ongoing conflict in Lebanon, which has exposed rare public tensions between President Trump and Israel's prime minister. Nick Schifrin begins his report with the new violence in the Gulf.
13: Inside Kuwait's international airport today, this is what ceasefire looks like. Part of the passenger terminal, clouded by dust and debris, and the crackle of fire. An airport employee points to the spot where he says Iranian drones made a direct hit. The attack temporarily shut down the airport and shook America's Gulf allies, who are advocating for a U.S.-Iran diplomatic deal. But there is no deal, and the attacks are increasing. Today, Iran fired missiles at Kuwait, and for the first time since the ceasefire began, Bahrain and the headquarters of the U.S. Navy's 5th Fleet. The missiles either failed or were shot down, but the ceasefire is being strained. Iran calls these launches a response to the U.S. striking this oil tanker's engine to enforce the U.S. blockade of Iranian ports.
14: They were slightly provoked because we took a strong action for a different reason, so they were reciprocating it.
13: Today in the Oval Office, President Trump also labeled Iran's strikes a response to U.S. attacks, even though the U.S. military called its strikes self-defense after Iranian attacks. And today, as he has repeatedly in the past, President Trump dangled the promise of a diplomatic deal.
14: And if it happens, and it might not happen, you know, who knows, but if it happens, it could happen like over the weekend.
13: But just hours before on the New York Post podcast Pod Force One, President Trump did not deny a much longer timeline.
15: So you think the blockade is still be in place by Labor Day?
16: I don't know. I mean, I think it could be, but I think it's unlikely.
13: And President Trump confirmed he recently got salty with Israeli Prime Minister Benjamin Netanyahu.
15: Axios reported that you had a phone call with Bibi Netanyahu, the Prime Minister of Israel, in which you were angry with him. You said, are you effing crazy? What are you effing doing? I helped you stay out of jail. Is that true? Did you speak to him in those terms?
16: I did. I wouldn't say angry. I was a little bit perturbed at his constantly fighting with Lebanon. You know, at some point I said, Bibi, we got to stop this.
17: If you think this is a crisis, you should be in some other conversations.
13: In a CNBC interview today, Netanyahu downplayed their differences. And Israeli officials note to PBS NewsHour, this was not the first time that Trump cursed at Netanyahu.
17: Sometimes we have, as in the best of families, you have these tactical disagreements. We always find a way to work them out. And we do so as great friends. We can disagree in the morning, and by the afternoon we have common action.
13: But Israel insists it will continue its unilateral campaign in Lebanon, striking the south today. Israeli soldiers have invaded and occupied southern Lebanon, deeper inside the country than at any point in a quarter century. And today Netanyahu warned he would keep pushing President Trump to allow targeted strikes in the capital, Beirut.
17: Terrorist chieftains, many of them are in Beirut, so they're giving orders to target our cities from Beirut. And we said, if you keep on targeting Israeli territory and our cities and our communities, then we'll take out these terror chieftains in Beirut with surgical strikes.
18: My question is, do you agree that Israel should stop its military campaign in Lebanon and support the president's negotiations for a peace agreement with Iran?
13: On Capitol Hill today, lawmakers questioned Secretary of State Marco Rubio whether Lebanon jeopardized an Iran deal. Rubio put the blame on Iranian proxy Hezbollah, not Israel.
19: What they are increasingly doing is taking more territory in the south to deny them launching space. Because understand, these rockets are being launched into northern villages and cities in Israel.
13: And President Trump today said he wanted Iran to make a deal independent of the war in Lebanon.
14: I'd like to separate it. I'd like to have a separate thing because it is separate.
13: But Iranian officials tell PBS NewsHour they insist any initial memorandum of understanding include a Lebanon ceasefire. And so the stalemate continues, both in the talks and in the Strait of Hormuz, where a fifth of the world's oil flowed before the war. For the PBS NewsHour, I'm Nick Schifrin.
10: And late today, the U.S. House approved a war powers resolution that would stop further military action in Iran in a significant rebuke of President Trump's handling of the war. Four Republicans defied Trump and supported the measure, which would still need to pass in the Senate before heading to the president's desk for an almost certain veto.

0: Well, half a dozen states held their primary elections yesterday, giving a clearer picture of how some of the nation's high-profile midterm races will shape up this fall. In California, ballots are still being counted in several key races, chief among them the race for governor. Three candidates are locked in a fight for the top two spots that will advance to November's runoff. On the Democratic side, former Health and Human Services Secretary Javier Becerra and billionaire activist Tom Steyer and Republican media commentator Steve Hilton.
1: It appears that we are on track to advance to November.
2: We're going to wait till every ballot is counted. We're going to give democracy the time to work, and we know we finished really strong.
3: Change is coming to California, and it's long overdue.
0: Meantime, in Iowa, the matchups for both Senate and governor are now set. In the Senate race, Republican Congresswoman Ashley Hinson will face Democratic challenger and former Paralympian Josh Turek to replace retiring Senator Joni Ernst. And in the race for governor, businessman Zach Lahn narrowly edged out Trump-backed Congressman Randy Feenstra. He'll face Democratic State Auditor Rob Sand in what's set to be one of the nation's most watched gubernatorial races this fall. For more on what these primary results mean, heading into the fall, we are joined now by Nathan Gonzalez, editor and publisher of Inside Elections. Always good to see you.
4: Yeah.
0: So let's start in California, shall we? The governor's race is still being sorted out. These mail-in votes are still being counted. But it appears that the Democrat, Javier Becerra, is going to face Republican Steve Hilton this fall. In this crowded Democratic field, how did Javier Becerra edge out the rest?
4: Well, I think

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1: General election and no Democrat. But with the remaining ballots that are coming in, I would expect Richard Pan, the Democratic candidate who's narrowly in third, to inch into one of those top two spots, and Democrats will have a chance to get a district that they've drawn for themselves. We're also watching the 22nd district, which is in the Central Valley. Congressman David Valadao, the Republican, is moving on. It looks like Democrat Randy Villegas is going to be challenged. And Valadao has this reputation for always winning tough races, but he lost in President Trump's first midterm. He's at risk in this second Trump's second midterm, and it's a race to watch.
2: Let's shift our focus to Alabama, shall we? Because the Supreme Court allowed Alabama to move forward with a congressional map that eliminates one of the state's two majority black districts, as you well know. So coming on the heels of other voting rights and redistricting battles, what does this ruling mean for Democrats' hopes of winning back the House?
1: I mean, it makes it one seat more challenging. It looks like Democrats will lose a seat in Alabama. And when you look at redistricting nationwide with the cases and the maps, it looks like Republicans will net more seats as a result of it. But it's not going to be enough to shield them from the potential midterm backlash when the president's job approval rating is barely at 40%, or the backlash against the party in power at a time when the country is heading the wrong direction.
2: And in Iowa, Democrats are bullish about their chances in the Senate race there. What informs that optimism?
1: Well, Iowa is a good example of Republican states that normally we would not be talking about, but because the president is in such a weak political position, the economy is in a weak position, we're talking about Iowa, Ohio, Alaska, Texas, South Carolina, and Iowa is a state that Democrats need to win at least two Republican states in the Senate to get to the majority. They might need to win three if they can't win Maine, but it's a possibility because of the overall political environment that we're seeing.
2: You mentioned Maine. Give us a sense of what's happening there and what it means for the upcoming vote.
1: Well, Graham Plattner, the likely Democratic nominee, the primary is next week, is facing all sorts of problems with how many women who is not his wife is he texting, is his chest tattoo a Nazi symbol or not. But yet he was politically strong enough to push the sitting governor out of the primary. And so Democrats now are wrestling with, this is a must-win seat for the majority because it's Republican Susan Collins in a Democratic state. But he is facing all sorts of things. And it's not just things that happened in the distant past. The tattoo can kind of be said, well, that was when he was younger. This other thing with texting other women, that's something that happened fairly recently. And so we'll see what else comes out. All that to say, he is a Democrat in a Democratic state in a good Democratic cycle. He still has a chance to win.
2: And there are lots of people who aren't giving him a pass for that tattoo at all, whether he was younger or not.
1: Right.
2: But let's talk about California, because even as we say, most people are focused on that governor's race. Maybe. I think a lot of people are focused on the mayor's race in Los Angeles with Karen Bass and Spencer Pratt. There's another candidate there. Again, votes are still being counted, but what's the latest?
1: Well, I mean, I expect Mayor Bass to end up winning re-election. It's been quite a saga. I think that Spencer Pratt's emergence onto the scene is an example of voters view politicians with such disdain and are so upset with the current status quo that they're willing to give any non-politician a second look, a third look, and I think that helped him kind of get into this conversation. But fundamentally, L.A. is still a Democratic city, and I expected a Democrat to win that race.
2: Nathan Gonzalez, thanks again. That's a lot to run through. Lots of states, lots of cities.
1: On little sleep, but we made it happen.
2: Good to see you, friend.
1: Good to see you.
3: Well, primary voters in New Jersey last night also finalized the race for one of the nation's most competitive seats and one of the most unusual because the incumbent Republican, Congressman Tom Kaine Jr., hasn't been seen on the campaign trail or Capitol Hill for months. As congressional correspondent Lisa Desjardins reports, his absence raises broader questions.
4: Whoever else has come by Congressman Tom Kaine's Capitol Hill office for the past 3 months, he was not one of them.
5: What do we know about where he is or not?
6: We really don't know anything.
4: Benjamin Hulak is the Washington correspondent for NJ Spotlight.
5: Tell us the status of Congressman Kaine right now.
6: Wish I could. I'm not trying to be oblique.

0: But he last voted in the House on March 5 and has not been seen in public since. And the only thing I've gotten out of his office is that he has a personal medical issue.
1: This was Kane's last known day in Washington. He appeared at a committee hearing.
2: I urge my colleagues to support this legislation.
1: Kane waited until late April to issue a cryptic statement, writing that a doctor forecast full recovery very soon. I asked House Speaker Mike Johnson about this today.
3: As soon as he's ready to talk about that, you're all going to breathe a sigh of relief and say that makes sense. What he's dealing with is something very common and not a big thing.
1: Kane's has been the longest but not the only absence this year. Democrat Frederica Wilson, who's retiring, has missed a month of votes, eventually saying she had eye surgery. Republican Julia Letlow missed 2 weeks of votes as she campaigned for U.S. Senate.
4: The nays are 212. The nays are 212. The concurrent resolution is not adopted.
1: This all led to a tie, a near win for Democrats on a statement vote last month to end the war in Iran. So far this year, the House has been in session 76 days. Congressman Kane has missed more than half of that. But many days, a dozen or more are absent in a one- or two-vote margin Congress.
5: As the legislation becomes more important, in my case for appropriation bills, every vote counts.
6: So I represent 772,047 individuals, Republicans, Democrats, independents, and they expect me to show up to my job.
7: Voters, by and large, are very, very understanding. What upsets them is when there's a lack of transparency.
8: Now, both parties need every single member to be there on every single vote.
1: Ellie Powell of University of Wisconsin-Madison studies when members miss votes and points out that Congress used to issue internal penalties for missed votes, and stronger local journalism was a factor.
8: Sort of an earlier era of congressional history where, you know, your local paper would post how many votes you had missed, and it would be really embarrassing during a campaign. Congress has just sort of stopped caring.
1: The public has started noticing. 2 years ago, the Dallas Express discovered Congresswoman Kay Granger had been living in an assisted living facility. She had not voted in Congress for 6 months.
9: The rules of the House require that members be present for votes unless they have a formal or necessary excuse. They can put in for an official leave of absence, but rarely do. House leaders can reprimand members with fines, but these days, they never do.
10: And what we're seeing now is that members are disappearing for weeks at a time, and they just don't seem to be involved in the process.
11: Our next witness is Daniel Schumann.
1: Daniel Schumann directs the nonpartisan American Governance Institute and is expert in congressional accountability. Reasons abound for absences. Colorado's Brittany Peterson missed votes to give birth. Others, like Thomas Massey or Chip Roy, have missed votes while in competitive primaries. But add to that something harder to track, motivation.
10: This arises from like just sort of the member sense of personal responsibility, but it also arises from institutional incentives in the chamber, where most of the laws are being written by leadership.
1: Polling shows Americans' opinion of Capitol Hill is near historic lows. And as a branch, Congress is facing unprecedented challenges from President Trump. While most members are showing up to work, the problem of those who aren't undermine its power.
10: They should be engaged in lawmaking. They should be engaged in debate.
1: Kane was unopposed and won his primary last night. He posted on social media that he plans to be back within weeks and then will be completely transparent about his condition. But for now, NJ Spotlight's Benjamin Hulak is covering a campaign for Congress where the Republican nominee is absent.
0: And when you're absent, you just don't really give a yardstick to voters about how to judge you.
1: And in modern times, voters are the only ones who decide if absent members get penalized. For the PBS NewsHour, I'm Lisa Desjardins.
12: In the day's other headlines, Ukraine says it struck an oil depot in Russia's St. Petersburg with long-range drones that flew more than 600 miles to reach their target. The attack sent thick smoke rising over the city, which is Russia's second largest and the hometown of President Vladimir Putin. St. Petersburg is also hosting a major economic forum this week. In Kyiv, President Volodymyr Zelensky, alongside NATO's Secretary General, said the strike gives Ukraine much-needed leverage at the negotiating table.
13: Thank God our strength is being felt on the battlefield. This isn't an isolated incident. It's a specific target and a concrete result. Today we have security guarantees that allow us to end this war on equal footing with Russians in any diplomatic format.
12: Ukraine also struck and damaged a ship at a naval base west of St. Petersburg, as seen here in this satellite image. In the meantime, Russian officials are accusing Ukraine of killing 8 civilians in a drone strike on this bus in a Russian-controlled part of Ukraine's Donetsk region. Ukraine, like Russia, has long said it does not intentionally target civilians. In the UK today, Prime Minister Keir Starmer condemned violent protests that erupted over the death of an 18-year-old who was handcuffed by police. At least 11 officers were injured during clashes last night in the city of Southampton, where Henry Nowak was killed in December. The release of body cam footage from the incident has fired up Britain's far right, who claim Nowak's death is proof that police are biased against white people. Nowak's killer, Vikram Digva, who is Sikh, had falsely claimed that he was the victim of a racist attack by Nowak. Digva was sentenced to life in prison. Police in New Delhi say a hotel fire killed at least 21 people today, making it one of the city's worst such disasters in years. Flames could be seen rising from the six-story building located in a densely populated residential neighborhood. Officials say dozens of people were rescued, with many taken to nearby hospitals. Firefighters were eventually able to bring the blaze under control. As of this evening, no cause has been determined and an investigation is underway. Back in this country, several members of President Trump's cabinet appeared on Capitol Hill today for another busy day of hearings.
14: The committee will come to order.
12: Lawmakers on the Senate Finance Committee pressed Treasury Secretary Scott Bessent about President Trump's anti-weaponization fund, which has now been shelved, and his protections from IRS audits, which remain in place. Bessent declined to weigh in on either. But he did respond when Republican Senator Tom Tillis confronted Bessent about his reported run-ins with the president's pick for Director of National Intelligence, Bill Pulte.
15: Did you actually tell Pulte you were going to punch him in the face?
16: No, sir. I actually said I was going to kick his ass. That was last summer, summer 25, and many teams have fights in the locker room and then go out and win for the team on the field.
12: Pulte was seen as a controversial pick for the role, given his lack of intelligence experience and his involvement in some of President Trump's retribution efforts. Also on Capitol Hill today, Homeland Security Secretary Mark Wayne Mullen told a House panel that training requirements for ICE agents would return to, quote, regular standards starting next month. Those standards have been a flashpoint after the surge of forces to places like Minneapolis, where agents killed 2 American citizens earlier this year. Federal prosecutors are reportedly investigating whether former Congressman George Santos engaged in insider trading on a prediction marketplace. In February, Santos teased on social media that he would attend President Trump's State of the Union address. He then didn't show, but not before reportedly betting against his own attendance on the prediction marketplace Kalshi. The company later referred Santos to the Justice Department. In 2024, Santos pleaded guilty to fraud and identity theft, but President Trump commuted his sentence just 3 months into his 7-year prison term. On Wall Street today, stocks cooled off after a renewed rise in oil prices. The Dow Jones Industrial Average sank more than 600 points on the day. The Nasdaq shed nearly 240 points, or nearly 1%. The S&P 500 snapped a 9-session winning streak. And Grammy-winning R&B singer Peabo Bryson has died. Bryson was the voice behind the Oscar-winning Disney duet Beauty and the Beast with Celine Dion. He also teamed up with Regina Bell for Aladdin's A Whole New World, the first song from an animated film to top the Billboard Hot 100. Bryson built a 5-decade career as one of R&B's premier balladeers with songs like Feel the Fire and Can You Stop the Rain. The singer's family said he died days after a stroke, adding his, quote, legacy and music will live on for generations. Peabo Bryson was 75 years old. Still to come on the NewsHour, the challenges still facing health workers as they race to contain the Ebola outbreak. The Trump administration cuts an ambitious program to monitor the oceans, plus much more.
17: This is the PBS NewsHour from the David M. Rubenstein Studio at WETA in Washington, headquarters of PBS News.
18: CBS News has fired longtime 60 Minutes correspondent Scott Pelley after a contentious all-staff meeting in which Pelley reportedly clashed with newly installed executive producer Nick Bilton and accused CBS News editor-in-chief Barry Weiss of murdering the storied news magazine. Bilton, in a letter firing Pelley yesterday evening, accused him of acting with remarkable incivility and contempt. In his own statement, Pelley said, quote, "The leadership of 60 Minutes is no longer recognizable. The principles I hold dear are gone, and so I must leave as well." The firing marks the latest and most dramatic chapter in the upheaval surrounding 60 Minutes and CBS News, as Weiss moves to reshape both the nation's most watched television news magazine and the news division more broadly. For more, we're joined now by Steve Croft. He spent 30 seasons as a correspondent for 60 Minutes before retiring in 2019. Steve Croft, welcome to the NewsHour.
19: Thank you very much.
18: You joined.
19: Nice to be here. I wish different circumstances.
18: Yeah, indeed. We should say you joined 60 Minutes back in 1989, spent decades helping make it the most respected, most watched news magazine in TV history. As you have watched recent events unfold, Scott Pelley's firing, the dismissal of Tanya Simon, the former executive producer, the firings of correspondents Sharon Alfonsi and Cecilia Vega, what has been going through your mind?
19: You know, I think it's been disastrous for the show, for the audience, which is not insubstantial. It's been going on for a long time. It began really with an interview that Bill Whitaker had done with Kamala Harris, in which CBS was sued for $17 million by the Trump administration for what they called an illegal edit. The lawsuit had absolutely no merit. Yet CBS and its corporate management, Paramount, decided to settle the case for $17 million. And since then, it's just been sort of one thing after another.
18: The broader context which you're speaking of is important because CBS News is now operating under new ownership as Paramount Skydance seeks approval from Trump regulators to acquire Warner Brothers Discovery, which, by the way, also owns CNN. And President Trump, we should say, has made no secret of his hostility toward much of the mainstream press. He has called out 60 Minutes and CBS News repeatedly. So how much do the larger political and corporate pressures at play help explain what's happening right now at 60 Minutes and CBS News?
19: I think it perfectly explains it. For Paramount, the parent company, getting this these deals done, first the permission to merge the two companies from the FCC, and then now, awaiting the decision on whether this is going to go through with the FCC and be approved. I think that Paramount has just decided that it was going to be that was the only thing that was important, and they were going to try and block anything that might get in the way of that. As Scott Pelley said this morning, he asked Barry Weiss, the president of the corporation, why they fired Tanya Simon, the executive producer of the show, why they had fired various correspondents in the last week, just in one day. And she refused to answer any of the questions, which leaves you with what's been said by the president and by his staff and by the chairman of the FCC, that they don't like the way CBS has been operated. They don't like the fact that it's on the air. They would like to see it taken off the air. They've said that a number of times. They would like to see people fired. And that's what's happened.
18: And yet, one could argue, every new owner, every new management team arrives believing they can improve what they bought, that they can make an institution better, even a standout success like 60 Minutes. In this case, though, where is the line between a legitimate business decision and journalistic interference?
19: Well, I think that this is journalistic interference. It makes no business sense whatsoever. The show is still doing very well. It's the highest rated news program on television. And it has been that way for more than 50 years. The audience was up about 9% last year. And why would you mess with that? It's got an audience of about 10 million people, between 9 and 10 million people, which is still one of the largest audiences on network television.
18: I want to ask you about something else here, because in a statement, Scott Pelley said that the new management instructed him to inject falsehoods and bias into a politically sensitive story, which he says he did not do. Cecilia Vega, in a separate statement, also spoke of pressure to insert political bias and said that some staffers became reluctant to pitch certain stories out of fear of internal repercussions. How significant a break is what they described from the editorial culture and standards that defined 60 Minutes during your tenure?
19: It's never happened. That's the only way to describe it. I've never had anybody asked to and make any kind of insertion or addition to a story to change the tone of it or to change the facts of it. I don't think it's ever happened at 60 Minutes.
18: We should say we reached out to CBS News for a statement. They have yet to respond. Zooming out, what does the country lose if an institution like 60 Minutes becomes weaker, less independent, or less ambitious?
19: You've already seen the effects of it. Cecilia Vega, in her final statement to the staff, outlined a number of problems that have occurred on the show and that people have been unwilling or afraid to do story, intimidated from doing stories that needed covering, and that it had instilled this feeling of fear into the broadcast. And I think that's absolutely 100% true. So it's already having effects. And I think that Scott was doing this not just for himself, making the point about himself personally. I think he was doing it to stand up for Sharon Alfonsi, who was fired, and for Cecilia Vega, who was fired, and for Tanya Simon, who was fired, and Dragan Mihaljevic, who was fired. All of these people are incredibly good journalists, and the kind of people you would need if you wanted to continue to put a program like CBS 60 Minutes on the air. And now they are gone. I think it was a slap in the face to everybody who has worked there over a long period of time.
18: Former 60 Minutes correspondent, Steve Croft. Steve, thanks again for your time. We appreciate it.
19: My pleasure.

0: scientists across the country are expressing alarm as the Trump administration dismantles another tool for understanding how the planet is changing. Starting this month, more than 900 deep-sea ocean sensors will be pulled out of the Pacific and Atlantic oceans off the coasts of Washington, Oregon, Alaska, North Carolina, and Greenland. Researchers say these are some of the most critical ocean observation tools we have. William Brangham's here now to explain the latest. William, what are these sensors, and why do researchers tell you they're so important?
1: This was a decades-long, about $380 million research project. Hundreds of sensors you described. Some of them sat on the surface of the ocean. Some of them went down hundreds of feet. The way to think about this is like an ongoing medical checkup on the health of the oceans. How salty is it? How warm is it? How do the currents move in the ocean? Where are they moving? How are the fish doing down there? How is the ocean responding to climate change? I think it's hard to overstate just how critical oceans are to life on Earth. They regulate our weather. They provide food for millions of people all over the world. Over the last few decades, they have absorbed an enormous amount of the carbon pollution that we put up in the atmosphere has been taken up by the oceans, thus delaying some of the more negative consequences of climate change against us. These sensors were looking at all of those things, and now we are, in essence, stopping that research project totally.
0: So if this is such an important project, what exactly is the Trump administration's rationale for dismantling it?
1: I wish I could give you a clear answer on this. The National Science Foundation, which runs this, put out a statement justifying this that is incredibly hard to parse. Let me just read this statement. Here's what they said. Quote, "The decision to de-scope aligns with NSF's wider strategy of a nimbler approach to prioritize support for evolving scientific priorities and emerging technologies, as well as smart life cycle management within its research infrastructure portfolio." If you can parse what that actually means, you're a smarter woman than I. Meanwhile, the scientific community could not have been clearer about what they see going on here. And that is another example, they argue, of the Trump administration turning off the ways in which we observe how the Earth is changing, specifically with relation to climate change. One researcher I was in touch with today described this as an intentional choice to embrace ignorance. I spoke earlier today with a researcher named Hilary Pavelski. She's at Boston College. She studies how CO2 moves from the atmosphere into the oceans. And she described our scientific understanding like one of those tall Jenga towers of understanding. And she said, this is one more example of pulling a tile out of that tower. Here's how she put it.
2: We don't know which piece of that Jenga tower is going to be really critical in seeing the changes that are coming in the future. And so we really are at a time that we need more rather than fewer sensors out in the ocean. And so this is really going in the wrong direction for what we need as a scientific community and as society.
0: William, I understand this is a particularly fraught time right now to be cutting this kind of research into ocean monitoring. Why?
1: It's because there are two enormously important phenomena happening in the oceans right now. The first one is in the Pacific Ocean. This is what is being called a super El Nino. This is characterized by incredibly warm ocean waters in the Pacific, which we are seeing right now. A strong El Nino can affect weather patterns all over the world, and this is now gearing up to be a potentially record-breaking El Nino. That's one event in the Pacific. Switching across to the Atlantic is a second system that goes by the acronym known as AMOC. AMOC is this colossal conveyor belt that moves ocean currents all over the globe, particularly in the North Atlantic. Some researchers have been detecting a signal that warming, particularly warming in the Arctic, could be disrupting AMOC and even overturning it. And if that were to actually happen, this would be considered one of the most grave turning tipping points that scientists fear could happen with regards to climate change. If that were to happen, this would cast incredibly harsh winters over Europe. It could send much more fierce hurricanes to the east coast of the United States. Most problematically, it could seriously distort the rain that feeds millions of people in Africa, in Asia, in South America. And so The researchers that I have been in touch with are arguing this is exactly the time that you do not want to be, quite literally, taking your eyes off the ocean.
0: William Brangham, thank you so much for the very latest there.
1: Thank you.

0: Today, the World Health Organization said the fight against Ebola in the Democratic Republic of the Congo is, quote, catching up with the spread of the virus. But health officials warn the crisis is far from over. More than 340 cases have been confirmed, and the outbreak has crossed into neighboring Uganda, worsening the challenge of containing the deadly disease in a region already riddled with conflict, displacement, and strained health care systems. To get a view from the ground, we turn to special correspondent Chris Oshamringa in the DRC's capital, Kinshasa. And to give you a sense of the scale of the challenges moving about the DRC, Kinshasa is about 950 miles from the epicenter of the outbreak in the country's northeast. That's roughly the same distance between Jackson, Mississippi, and Washington, D.C. Chris, thank you for being with us. Bring us up to speed. What do we know about the scope of this outbreak right now and how concerned health officials are about it?
1: Well, health officials in the Democratic Republic of Congo are struggling to contain this outbreak that has spread rapidly since it was declared on May 15th. Back then, health officials told us that there were only three areas that registered cases: Rwampara, Mongwalu, and Bunia, the capital of North Ituri province in the northeast of the country. But now there are more than 20 health zones that have recorded cases. We've been told that there are 60 people who have died and 344 others were infected with this very contagious disease. Last week, many health facilities there were overwhelmed by the number of people who were brought in with suspected cases. They had to turn away some people because they didn't have enough beds. So there was an appeal that was made, and the international community really came to the rescue of authorities in the DRC. Millions of dollars have been raised. We've seen medical supplies being airlifted to Ituri province, the epicenter of this outbreak. People are now have set up new treatment centers, and they're now trying to scale up the response to this outbreak before it claims more lives. Jeff?
0: Setting up these new treatment centers containing Ebola is in many ways a race against time. What are the biggest obstacles health workers face in identifying cases and tracing contacts and stopping transmission?
1: Well, one of the major challenges that they're facing is that this outbreak has occurred in an active conflict zones. There are lots of rebel groups in that area, Ituri. There are CODECO, there's Allied Democratic Forces, Zaire, and a number of other militia groups that have been attacking civilians, forcing them to flee to displaced camps. And these are crowded camps where people are crammed together. They cannot keep a social distance, and that's a fertile area for the spread of infectious diseases. So health workers are very concerned about the continuous violence in the east and northeast of the DRC, where there are a number of rebel groups. This outbreak has also been recorded in another part of the DRC, in the eastern part, where there are rebels known as M23 who are controlling large swathes of that area. So it's very difficult for health workers to carry out contact tracing, which is a very important element about containing this Ebola outbreak. It's about tracking people who came into contact with those who have been confirmed to have Ebola. And it means moving from one place to another. That can only be done when there's peace in that area. So the DRC government and international partners have been appealing to all the warring parties, the militia groups in that area, to cease fire so that health workers can be able to reach out to these patients and provide treatment so that this disease does not spread further. Jeff?
0: We have the benefit of having you on the ground in Kinshasa tonight doing this reporting. Beyond the medical toll, how is this outbreak affecting daily life in the communities at the center of it?
1: Well, it has really disrupted the daily lives of the people. This area, Ituri province, is a region that borders two countries, South Sudan and Uganda. And those people in that area don't have very many formal jobs, so they engage in petty trade. So there's a lot of cross-border trade between the people of these three countries. The Democratic Republic of Congo, people keep traveling to Uganda and South Sudan. And now that this outbreak has really spread, Uganda has shut its border with the DRC. And they have also, South Sudan is also closely monitoring the developments here. So many people have really been hit hard by this development. They cannot make any money. And the World Health Organization has always been appealing to countries not to close their borders. They're saying that's an issue that will really disrupt the livelihoods of very many people. What they should do is step up screening at the border crossings and also surveillance so that they can treat these suspected cases. But every country has its own decision. You know, it's a sovereign decision about how they want to deal with this outbreak. And so many people in the DRC have really been affected by this Ebola outbreak.
0: Special correspondent Chris Oshamringa in the Democratic Republic of the Congo reporting from Kinshasa tonight. Thank you.

0: And we'll be back shortly to hear from some of this year's high-profile commencement speakers.
1: But first, take a moment to hear from your local PBS station. 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

0: For those of you staying with us, we take another look now at the career of acclaimed mezzo-soprano Denise Graves, who retired from the operatic stage earlier this year and is now devoting herself to teaching the next generation.
1: Senior arts correspondent Jeffrey Brown joined Graves in the days leading up to her farewell for our arts and culture series, Canvas.
2: In opera, Denise Graves says there's enormous focus on how to make it, but not so much on how or when to leave it.
3: With all of the preparation and with all of our attention sort of centered around, what does it take to actually get into the world's greatest opera house?
4: Right.
3: What does that require? And then when you're there, when is it time, after you've done that, if you're lucky, when is it time to sort of bow out gracefully?
4: There's not a lot of guidance for that.
3: No, not at all.
2: Now she's done just that with a final series of performances in George Gershwin's classic Porgy and Bess, reprising a role in a production first presented in 2019 at the Metropolitan Opera, one of the grandest stages of all.
5: But nobody ain't gonna peddle no hoe!
2: It was a supporting, not starring role. And that, she told us with a laugh in the Met's renowned hall, just days before her final time on stage, came with implications behind the scenes.
3: When I started here, I had the first dressing room.
4: Yeah.
3: Right? And that was the last one. It's the last one. There's nothing else after
4: it. That's a sign.
3: The next thing is out of the door. There's no other dressing room after that one. Like, it's the end of the line.
4: So it's time.
3: It's time. Uh-huh. It's time.
2: And at 61, she's doing it on her terms, publicly announced in a recent New York Times essay. And it's not about dressing rooms, of course, as much as the extraordinary physical and emotional demands of her profession.
3: This is very unnatural, what it is that we do, and the amount of discipline, the amount of training, the amount of sacrifice that it takes. It's one that asks for your entire being. Everything that you do affects what happens because you are the instrument.
2: Perhaps her best known role was the fiery, sensual Carmen in Georges Bizet's opera. But she told us of being a shy and awkward child, growing up in what she calls humble surroundings in Washington, D.C. Among her role models, legendary soprano Leontine Price, whom Graves first encountered in high school listening to recordings.
3: And I discovered this art form, and I said, what is this? I'd never heard anything like that before. I saw this woman who looked like me, and I said, what is this? And I said, that's what I want to do. I want to do whatever it is that she's doing.
4: So then to make it, it must require drive, ambition?
3: You better believe it.
4: And do those come with doubts and
3: sure.
4: anxieties and fears all along
3: sure.
4: the way?
3: A fire has to be ignited inside of you somewhere, and you have to believe that you have something unusual to offer.
4: In the New York Times piece you wrote announcing the retirement, you said that as a black woman, you write of the difficulties of pursuing life in a culture that often seemed foreign to me or that saw me as foreign to it.
3: Absolutely. I remember looking once at a production photo of myself on the stage with my colleagues and how different I was from everyone else. And some directors who would say to me, there's no way you're going to be believable in this character.
4: As a white European character.
3: I mean, I can say these things now, I guess, maybe. But I had the director, you know, at the Vienna Staatsoper, one of the world's greatest opera houses, said to me, there's no way that I would hire you for, you know, like 99% of the roles here because you just would not be believable. And we were talking about Mozart's Così fan tutte, in which I would sing the role of Dorabella. He said, nobody would believe you as a sister. And I said, well, I could be adopted, you know, or she could be adopted.
2: Graves says the world of opera has changed a lot in terms of the stories being told and greater representation on stage. And that's been part of her work with her foundation, to which she'll now devote much of her time.
6: Hold that.
2: with a focus on training and mentoring a new generation of singers, including at historically black colleges and universities. Another focus, helping to preserve history, as an advocate for the restoration of the former National Negro Opera House in Pittsburgh, once home to an organization started by singer Mary Caldwell Dawson, who, feeling shut out of most opera companies, decided to start her own.
3: I was so moved by her and her story and by the fact that I didn't learn about her. She's a great, great hidden figure who really changed in the shape of the landscape of this profession.
6: In the very best sense of the word, you are one of our divas.
3: Oh!
6: Yes.
2: Graves is leaving behind legions of colleagues, including in the Met's costume and wig shop, but looks forward to continuing to coach singers and a new pursuit, direct operas. But on January 24th, it was time for a final performance as a singer and an on-stage celebration.
3: I'm incredibly grateful. I feel incredibly fulfilled. I did many of the roles that I wanted to do. And when I look around me on the stage, I see another generation.
2: For the PBS NewsHour, I'm Jeffrey Brown at the Metropolitan Opera in New York.

0: Over the past month, college seniors have been donning their caps and gowns to mark the end of one chapter and the beginning of another. They're facing a daunting future, entering a rapidly transforming job market thanks to artificial intelligence, global unrest, and a host of other factors.
1: It was against this backdrop that graduation speakers took to the stage to provide their best advice with honesty, passion, and humility. Here now are some notable speeches you might have missed.
2: I was thinking about what I would say to you today, what advice I would give you in terms of life advice, career advice, what I would say to myself if I were your age or if it were my son graduating. And I would probably tell you, it's scary out there. No.
3: Overcoming fear and doubt in the face of those challenges is where you're going to gain the confidence to make your best choices when things aren't going the way you want. You may only get one chance to impress your boss or land a promotion or to close a deal or not. So what then? You better have prepared yourself in advance to deal with the adversity you're going to face in order to give yourself the best chance to succeed.
4: Your trip's not someone else's trip. Don't worry about who's next to you. Don't worry about if they get promoted before you. Don't worry about if they get a house first. You run your race, okay? All of my blessings happened after 50. I know it sounds weird. All of them. I got the job of my dreams at the Today Show. I got the family I've dreamt of. I have two kids now. Your blessings come when they come, and they come right on time.
5: Your generation faces a temptation no generation before has ever faced. The temptation to perform for everyone and belong to no one. To be globally visible and locally invisible. To have thousands of followers and no one knows actually where you live. Resist this. Plant yourself somewhere. Put down roots with the full intention of growing there.
6: Redirecting your energy in one area can mean sprinting in another. The key is that I was choosing where my energy went, instead of letting others choose for me. A wonderful part of giving yourself that space is you can look back and see the distance you've traveled.
7: Success is building a community and keeping that community close. 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Stay in touch. Be kind. Reach out. 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Be the person that's there for others. Show up.
8: I honestly believe that community, spontaneity, and a real commitment to humility has helped me build a rich life that means much more to me than any diploma. And believe me, I'm not saying the goal is to renounce accomplishments, but rather to metabolize them. If you carry your victories lightly, other qualities, kindness, originality, courage, humor, and humanity have room to emerge.
0: All great advice. Well, that is the NewsHour for tonight. I'm Jeff Bennett.
1: And I'm Amna Nawaz. 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
2: 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Well, I can't remember where she's starting. Hello, Gretchen Lancour.
3: Hello, we're going to go to the South Bay, Cupertino, 85 southbound, just before De Anza Boulevard. We have a two-car wreck that's in the center divide. At least one tow truck is on the way, and traffic is backed up solid to 280. Also in San Jose, a problem for the Guadalupe Parkway. Southbound after 280, tow crews are on the way to load up a three-vehicle crash here. It's on the right shoulder, but traffic is slow from 101. Gretchen Lancour for KQED.
2: 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The Francis Scott Key Bridge in Baltimore was hit by a wayward container ship 2 years ago. Marketplace looks at how some cities are taking preventative measures by making their bridges safer and more fit for modern times. That's one of the stories coming up on Marketplace after Natalia's newscast. 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
4: From KQED News, I'm Natalia Navarro. A Salinas teen is suing the state's high school sports governing board after officials last year stripped her of a win and called her victory celebration unsportsmanlike. The California Interscholastic Federation disqualified 16-year-old sophomore Clara Adams after she won the 400-meter dash at the state championship in Clovis, California, because she celebrated by spraying her shoes with a fire extinguisher. She was also barred from competing in another event. Adams alleges the CIF denied her due process and violated her First Amendment rights. The governing board has not responded to her request for comment. Where do unhoused people go when cities enforce stricter encampment bans? That's what a new report from researchers at UC Berkeley and Santa Clara University sought to uncover, focusing on Oakland. KQED's Aaron Baldessari reports.
5: In 2024, the U.S. Supreme Court ruled that cities can fine and jail people for sleeping outside, even if there's no available shelter beds. A few months later, Oakland's mayor issued an executive order to accelerate the city's efforts to clear encampments. The researchers found that city crews often had to return to the same location more than once, suggesting these sweeps weren't effective. Encampments became more dispersed and often moved to neighborhoods with higher levels of poverty. Recent data from Alameda County show that unsheltered homelessness did decrease in 2026, with 18% fewer people living outside than 2 years ago. I'm Aaron Baldessari, KQED News.
4: And I'm Natalia Navarro.
2: 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And here's your forecast from the National Weather Service. It's going to be partly cloudy and breezy tonight. Expect overnight lows in the 50s. Your Thursday afternoon will be sunny and warm. The forecast high for San Francisco tomorrow is 71. Oakland should reach a high of 76. In San Jose, expect a high of 82. And the forecast high for Sacramento on Thursday is 97 degrees. So Marketplace is coming up next. And then at 4:30 this afternoon, it's All Things Considered from NPR. President Trump has stripped the civil servant protections of 8,000 federal workers. Details are coming up in the first part of the show, along with a report on the opening of the Tribeca Film Festival. I'm Michelle Hennigan, and you're listening to KQED 88.5 San Francisco and KQEI 89.3 North Highland, Sacramento, and live online at kqed.org at 4 p.m.
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7: In Los Angeles, I'm Kai Rizdahl. It is Wednesday today, the 3rd of June. Good as it always is to have you along, everybody. We're going to get the May jobs report on Friday morning. But ahead of that, we have gotten a private sector sneak peek of sorts. ADP said this morning that private companies added 122,000 jobs last month, more than people had been guessing. And two other firms, Gusto and Paychex by name, both of which do payroll for small businesses, reported the best outlooks they've seen so far this year. Gusto said almost every sector and every region added jobs. Paychex said small business employees saw their wages and hours increase last month. Whatever happened to the low-hire, low-fire labor market, you ask? Well, Marketplace's Kaylee Wells makes it all make sense.
5: Even before this month's data, the low hiring numbers weren't all by choice. Lots of small businesses have been wanting to hire more people for a while.
8: A few years ago, everybody was looking to staff up because of the huge layoffs or pauses in hiring after COVID.
5: Holly Wade, executive director of the National Federation of Independent Business Research Center, says ever since then, small businesses have been having trouble hiring.
8: That's one of their main problems that they tell us every month is, you know, labor quality, finding applicants, filling those positions.
5: But then big businesses started cutting their workforces, says Frank Fiorelli at payroll processor Paychex. And now
9: there's a better pool of talent because the bigger enterprise companies have probably laid some people off. So now there's people there that they couldn't find or pick from previously now.
5: Small business hiring is also getting a boost from some changes at the federal level.
9: The tax bill, obviously, and, you know, the deregulation and, just to maybe an overall better environment.
5: Now, some labor force growth at small businesses is seasonal. The report from payroll processor Gusto, for example, said hospitality added 14,000 jobs in May, second only to the consistently strong healthcare industry.
10: But that in itself is a vote in confidence for the summer.
5: Nick Tremper, senior economist at Gusto, characterizes this investment in new jobs as cautious momentum.
10: This isn't a life-changing number, but it is a steady number. This is showing small businesses looking for opportunities to grow and finding them.
5: And there's probably more growth on the horizon, says Frank Fiorelli with Paychex, with more tailwinds than headwinds for the rest of 2026. I'm Kaylee Wells for Marketplace.
7: I'll take cautious momentum, right? Wall Street today, all rallies must come to an end. Today it did, in equities anyway. We'll have the details when we do the numbers.

0: The death of the American mall has been fodder for the business press for a good long while now. Present company included, to be completely transparent. Malls, department stores, also specifically Macy's. But the retailer does kind of look like it's turning things around. On its earnings call this morning, the company, which also owns Bloomingdale's and Bluemercury, said sales are up for a fourth straight quarter. Marketplace's Kristen Schwab has more on that one.
1: Macy's has learned something over the last handful of years, that bigger isn't always better. Steve Hochman is a managing director at the consulting firm Nagarro.
2: There's a kind of this notion that you sometimes hear called edit to amplify. The counterintuitive notion is that to grow, sometimes you actually have to prune back.
1: Macy's is pruning back. It's in the process of closing 150 stores, and Hochman says it's refocusing on what sells best.
2: Prom dresses are in. Furniture is out.
1: Also in high-end retail. Bloomingdale's leads the company's portfolio, with same-store sales up more than 10% last quarter. Sales at mid-tier Macy's stores were up less than 2%. Simeon Siegel, a senior managing director at Guggenheim Partners, says those numbers do show promise.
3: Macy's growth is working in the right direction and is very encouraging relative to its own prior history.
1: But it's not necessarily encouraging relative to the performance of its competition. The retail sector in general had a strong first quarter. If consumers pull back on spending, Siegel isn't sure they'll keep choosing Macy's.
3: And so the question will become, looking out over the next 6 months, who still looks like they're growing versus who gives it back?
1: Here's something Macy's does have on its side. It's often an anchor store in the big corner space at shopping centers, and mall traffic is up.
4: Now, I'm always going to be a fan of the department store.
1: Michael Lisicki has written 10 books on department stores, so yeah, maybe he's a little biased. But he says shopping centers are becoming exciting again, with new restaurants and pickleball courts and grocery stores.
4: I think there's some hope, but you can't just throw in a couple Starbucks these days and expect that to be a destination.
1: Malls have to offer an experience that's enticing enough to get people past the hurdle of the parking lot and eat, shop, and play for a while. I'm Kristen Schwab for Marketplace.

0: We're at the tail end of a 15-year stretch now in which the average number of new banks created every year in this economy has fallen to its lowest level since the 1960s. According to S&P Global, in 2023, only four new bank charters were approved. But I said tail end of that stretch because we do seem to be at the beginning of something of a banking boom. Stacey Cowley is a business reporter at the New York Times. She wrote recently about the race that companies are in to secure banking charters. Stacey, welcome to the program. Good to have you on.
1: Thanks for having me.
2: Can I ask a very basic question here to start? What is a bank charter?
1: So a bank charter is what you need to legally be able to operate as a bank, to hold customer deposits, to issue most loans, to do all the things we traditionally think of as a bank doing.
2: And the White House, you write in this piece, wants more companies, and I'm leaving that very vague because that's the point of this interview and this piece. The president and the White House want more companies to apply for federal banking charters, right?
1: Yes. The number had fallen to a very low rate in the last decade or two, and they want to see that changed.
2: Okay. Let's talk about motivation here for the first part. Why does the government want more companies to be involved in banking?
1: The way the Trump administration casts this is that they want to see innovation in the marketplace. So their view is that letting more fintechs, more cryptos, more crypto companies, things like that come into this market is going to increase choices for consumers. It's going to increase the competitiveness of the market and, you know, potentially create new products and things like that that can benefit people. That's the official story of why they're interested in this.
2: Well, now you got to give me the unofficial story. I mean, what's your sense?
1: There's also a very clear sense that President Trump and his family are deeply invested in crypto ventures and that it would certainly personally benefit them for there to be an easier pathway for crypto companies to become banks.
2: Setting aside the president's motivations, what's in it for all of these companies, the crypto companies, the fintechs? There must be a business advantage to having a federal banking charter.
1: Sure. I mean, being a bank is a pretty good business. One of the big advantages is that you can directly take money from customers and use that to fund other operations. So you'll hear cost of funds cited frequently as an advantage of this, that if you don't do this, it's more expensive to go out and raise money for lending from other pathways. It also

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1: And then they would have to go out to a partner network of around 100 different banks and find one of them to actually issue and actually hold the loan. Getting a charter, which is what Upstart is now seeking, would let them do that directly.
2: And then, obviously, they get to make more money, right? I mean, I hate to be base about it, but that's kind of what's going on.
1: Oh, absolutely.
2: Yeah. If I am a regular consumer in this economy, and I see what the White House wants to do, and I see other kinds of companies get into banking, what's my concern level here?
1: I think consumers are going to have to be a little alert about the fine print of what they're signing on for. The concern is that you can get in with companies that do not end up having sort of the protections you'd expect from a bank. Many of these crypto companies in particular are not looking to be FDIC insured, which means that assets you place with them, if you lose them, there's no insurance there as a backstop. Mm. So that's the core concern.
2: Yeah. As always, consult your own financial advisor on this one. Stacey Cowley at the New York Times. Stacey, thanks a lot. I appreciate your time.
1: Thanks.

0: Today being a day that ends in Y, there is news of tariffs to share. Trade Representative Jameson Greer announced last night that the United States is going to put new taxes on imports from 60 economies. Economies is their word, and that includes Mexico and Canada. There is a public comment period, so nothing's actually final, but handwriting wall, you know. There is a numerical and alphabetical stew of laws and subsections and deadlines that are in play here. 301, 122, IEEPA, those are the tariffs that the Supreme Court threw out. Point is, confusion around tariffs is real, so spare a thought, would you, for those caught in the middle. We caught up with our customs broker, Gretchen Blau. She's at Logistics Plus in Erie, Pennsylvania, to hear how things are going.
1: It's a little crazy trying to adjust to all the changes that are out there and the IEEPA refunds and all of that stuff. There still seems to be some confusion among importers as to what tariffs are being refunded as far as the IEEPA tariffs, which applied to everything. And then there's the 232, which apply to all the metals, the steel, the aluminum, the copper. And the criteria for the 232 tariffs changed if what's referred to as a derivative is more than 15% of the metal, then it's classified as metal, which has been kind of a nasty surprise for a lot of people. It was announced that there would be further derivatives added to the list. Basically, it's going to now include certain farm equipment and certain forklifts as well. I knew we had some shipments coming in about with agricultural equipment and forklifts, which, you know, what are the chances they would be on the water when this happens? There's no indication right now whether there will be an exemption for those being in transit or not. So kind of panicking and making sure that the ops team knows we don't know what's going to happen here, and making sure the salespeople involved know we're not sure what's going to happen here. You know, we always kind of give that warning that when we let you know what the tariffs will be, they could change at any moment, and you need to just have that kind of understanding. We all kind of have dark senses of humor, and so we just kind of power through it. We laugh because that's about all you can do. I mean, it's not funny, but, you know, you find little spots of humor here and there, and it, to kind of deal with the stress of it all. They're just a great group of people, and I'm just really happy to work with them.

0: coming up.
1: Until you stand up next to one, it's tough to grasp how big those really are.
0: Bridges and container ships don't really mix, you know. First, though, let's do the numbers. Dow Industrials down 620 points, 1.2%, finished at 50,687. The NASDAQ down 239, that is 0.9%, 26,853. The S&P 500 subtracted 56 points, 0.7%, 75.53 there. Macy's, a Kristen Schwab story, up 0.6% on the day. At the other end of the retail spectrum, closeout chain Ollie's Bargain Outlet Holdings also reported today. It missed estimates. Nonetheless, shares increased 0.6% because, you know, capitalism. Banks, we were talking about them a minute ago. Wells Fargo down 1%. Bank of America slipped 0.2%. J.P. Morgan Chase essentially flat. 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
3: 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I'm Michelle Hennigan. The time is 4:18. 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
0: 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In Utah, state regulators have decided to let AI renew some prescriptions. Easier and cheaper care? Quite probably. Complicated? Quite definitely. Alex Olgan has more.
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5: patients on medicine for high cholesterol, diabetes, birth control, or depression answer a few questions, verify their identity, and then voila, script is refilled. Doctronic co-founder Matt Pavel told me since this experiment is so novel, the company is actually turning to humans.
7: We have a street team. We have people who walk around inside Salt Lake and they go up to strangers and, hey, do you have a prescription? Do you want to try this?
8: The irony of an AI bot, but using people to market, it's a little funny.
7: Isn't it great?
5: The year-long experiment is supposed to make it easier and cheaper to get medicine. It can take weeks or months to get into the doctor and cost over $100. In the first phase, doctors reviewed each renewal. In the next phase, only 10% of the prescriptions will be reviewed. Utah's Office of Artificial Intelligence Policy, which was created in 2024, waived normal licensing rules to allow the AI to make clinical decisions. The state's medical licensing board was blindsided. They pressed the state to pause the program, fearing patients could get hurt, but regulators are pushing ahead. Brooks Barr, a dermatologist and president-elect of the Utah Medical Association, has mixed feelings about it.
9: We want to be able to preserve the physician-patient relationship. I think that's the thing we're most worried about.
5: Doctronic is not charging for the service now. Patients just have to pay the cost of the medicine. Most of the company's revenue still comes from a televisit service available across the country with human doctors.
9: We're excited about cost savings and efficiency savings and all that.
5: But what's murky is accountability for mistakes.
4: Normally, the doctor signing the script is responsible for any problems the patient has. Michelle Mello, a health law professor at Stanford, says it's unclear whether the company behind the AI will have the same responsibility.
10: The courts have not worked that out, mostly because they have not been asked to yet. We don't have evidence of a lot of those kinds of claims percolating.
4: Doctronic says it has a first-of-a-kind AI malpractice policy. Mello says while there's a lot of uncertainty, most of the 190 medications the pilot covers are low risk. She does warn it's important to watch out for scope creep.
10: Something I see is that we say yes to a particular AI deployment, and then pretty quickly we end up admitting a much larger presence of AI in healthcare than we originally envisioned.
4: Expansion is already happening fast. Utah just gave the green light for another AI company, Legion Health, to renew some psychiatric medications. And Doctronic is in talks to move into Arizona and Wyoming. I'm Alex Olgan for Marketplace.

0: 2 years ago, after that container ship brought down the Francis Scott Key Bridge in Baltimore, the National Transportation Safety Board had a good long look at other bridges around the country that it was worried could face similar risk. All in, it found 34 such bridges that it identified as critical to the U.S. transportation network. The Lewis and Clark Bridge on the Columbia River in Longview, Washington is one of them, part of a huge inland river network that takes grain and mineral exports out to the global economy. Our story comes from Marketplace's Mitchell Hartman.
1: A steady stream of ships, from bulk carriers to towering container and cruise ships, navigate the lower Columbia from Portland to the Pacific, past rail yards and port facilities loading grain, potash, logs, cars. I've hopped on a small launch that shuttles around pilots, crew, and the occasional journalist. The ride's a little rough as launch captain Tyson Hill motors us towards the Longview Bridge, one of those identified by NTSB as most at risk of a ship collision.
2: We can see the channel right here. Definitely gets close to Washington side. Never noticed that before.
1: The channel for ocean-going vessels makes a tricky turn, then passes close to one of the bridge's spindly support towers. The towers have no protective bumpers to defend against a wayward ship.
3: It's a single-point failure bridge, much like the Francis Scott Key Bridge. So if you hit that support tower, the top of the ship hits the underside of the bridge, that whole bridge is coming down.
1: That's Captain Jeremy Nielsen, president of the Columbia River Pilots, who go on board to guide every large ship navigating the river. He says there have been close calls. He shares a video with me. A huge cruise ship, sounding like a train engine, churns toward the bridge on its way back to sea from a Portland shipyard. There's no sound from the crew as the ship's front radar tower passes close under the bridge span, cars and trucks whizzing by overhead. Then the rear tower, even taller, barely squeaks by with just 4 feet to spare. Other heavily laden ships have lost power and barely missed hitting the bridge. Part of the danger, says Nielsen, comes from the size of today's ships.
3: The largest vessels that we see, 1,200-foot container ships, until you stand up next to one, it's tough to grasp how big those really are. So our safety margins have decreased dramatically.
1: The problem certainly isn't limited to the Columbia. Maria Lehman is past president of the American Society of Civil Engineers and says bridges erected before the 1990s weren't built to accommodate today's big ships.
4: In the 70s, container ships had 3,000 or 4,000 containers. Today, it's 20 to 24,000. So that's 5 to 8 times increase, their length, their beam, their draft. They have much more mass than they did, which means they have more momentum.
1: If a Columbia River bridge did fail, the economic repercussions would be felt for hundreds of miles inland, as far as Idaho, Wyoming, Nebraska, and the Dakotas, says Neil Manu with the Pacific Northwest Waterways Association.
5: Our river system is the number one wheat export gateway in the country, number two and three for corn and soybeans. Annually, that's over $31 billion worth of commodity value.
1: So what's to be done? Well, Washington and Oregon now plan to spend more than $1.3 million for new safety measures at Longview and Astoria. That includes studying just how vulnerable to a vessel collision these bridges are, also setting up a virtual coordination center to better track river traffic, and installing what are called air gap sensors. Neil Manu explains.
5: An air gap sensor accurately measures the distance between the bridge and the top of the river, the channel. We need to have real-time data, and the technology exists for not a lot of money.
1: Right now, a pilot, along with a river surveyor who's required to be on board, have to estimate their clearance under these bridges, which have sagged and settled with age, on a river that rises and falls with storm surge, tides, snowmelt, and dam releases, says Captain Jeremy Nielsen.
3: We're highly trained. We are very, very good pilots. But our skill only goes so far. We need infrastructure improvements, technology, to make sure this river stays safe.
1: Nielsen says he's hopeful additional safety measures will be put in place by 2027, as promised, but he hasn't seen any changes yet, and he's not holding his breath. I'm Mitchell Hartman for Marketplace.

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1: This final note on the way out today, selected anecdotes from today's Beige Book. That is, of course, the Federal Reserve's 8 times a year survey of the various regions of this economy. From the Minneapolis Fed, a person running a hospitality company said consumer spending has been flat and that given fuel prices and, quote, the cold shoulder Canadians are giving us, I'm not very optimistic. Also from Minneapolis, companies with younger workers, it seems, are switching to staycations over vacations because of fuel prices. On the other hand, though, this from the Atlanta Fed, higher income consumers drove strong demand for premium goods and services, with one contact describing a focus on, and this is a quote, unapologetic luxury. K-shaped economy indeed, huh? Our media production team includes Brian Allison, John Fokey, Montana Johnson, Drew Jostad, Gary O'Keefe, and Charlton Thorpe. Alex Simpson is the manager of media production. And I'm Kai Rizdahl. We will see you tomorrow, everybody. This is APM.
2: Marketplace will be on again tonight at 6:30. All Things Considered starts after your traffic update, including a crash in San Carlos. Here's Gretchen Lancour.
3: Thanks. For 101 northbound, just before Holly Street, we have a three-vehicle accident blocking the three left lanes. Traffic stop from Whipple Avenue. Fire and paramedics are just arriving now. And for the Caldecott Tunnel, eastbound 24, a stall is in the right lane of the left bore, and a crash now reported before the tunnel. An 18-wheeler and a car blocking the right lane. Traffic is backed up all the way to 580. Gretchen Lancour for KQED.
2: Gretchen's next update is at 448. 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
4: It's All Things Considered from NPR News. I'm Scott Detrow.
5: And I'm Ilsa Chang. The Tribeca Film Festival hits 25 this year.
4: Robert De Niro created it in the wake of 9/11 as a way to boost Lower Manhattan's economy.
5: And it's kept growing.
6: I've made a lot of my movies just for this very reason, that they could be in the festival as the years go on.
4: First News.
7: Live from NPR News in Washington, I'm Duane Brown. President Trump has issued an executive order turning some 8,000 federal workers into at-will employees, citing the need for greater accountability. As critics say, it's an unlawful attempt to politicize the civil service. NPR's Andrea Hsu reports.
8: Civil servants have long enjoyed job protections much stronger than what workers in the private sector have. Michael Martinez says that's by design. He's a former government attorney who's now part of the legal team at Democracy Forward, which is suing the Trump administration to block the reclassification.
9: It's a mission-driven work here in government. That's really for the American people, so that when they hear labor statistics or weather patterns, they can actually trust their government.
8: The Trump administration says those job protections have hampered government efficiency. The administration argues that, like a CEO in the private sector, the president must be able to remove those in policymaking roles who don't support his mission. Andrea Hsu, NPR News.
7: David Venturella took the helm this week as the new acting director of Immigration and Customs Enforcement, or ICE. NPR's Meg Anderson says he's also a former executive of the private prison company, GEO Group.
10: About a third of immigrant detainees are in a facility run by GEO Group. In 2025, GEO Group's profits soared nearly 700% from the year before. Scott Shewhart was a top official at ICE under President Biden. He says the level of influence GEO Group has in the detention industry is concerning.
11: They are absolutely hand in glove. When GEO comes in for a meeting, it feels like a fraternity reunion.
10: He says that raises questions about potential conflicts of interest. In a statement, the Department of Homeland Security, which oversees ICE, told NPR that David Venturella is a veteran government official who abides by all ethics requirements. Meg Anderson, NPR News.
7: This is NPR.
12: Live from KQED News, I'm Natalia Navarro. Richmond Mayor Eduardo Martinez seems to be losing his re-election campaign based on early vote tallies. Martinez faced broad condemnation and loss of support after he shared anti-Semitic and conspiratorial social media posts that included a suggestion that an Australian mass shooting at a Hanukkah celebration was an Israeli false flag attack. Fellow progressive Claudia Jimenez chose to run against Martinez and won the support of the Richmond Progressive Alliance. She currently stands in first place.
13: I was the only candidate in this race that didn't receive any money from corporations, developers, or people who are doing contracts with the city.
12: Ahmad Anderson, who has unsuccessfully run for city council twice, is in second place. The candidates with the top two votes will head to a runoff in November. Voter turnout in Tuesday night's primary election is looking low so far in San Francisco. KQED's Sydney Johnson reports.
14: About 23% of San Francisco voters cast their ballot, roughly half of the voter turnout in the June 2022 primary. But mail-in ballots are still coming in, and experts watching the race said turnout could inch closer to 50% when all is said and done. Several races with a decisive lead have already been called, including the contest for San Francisco's House seat, where State Senator Scott Wiener and Supervisor Connie Chan will advance to the general election. Proposition D, the overpaid CEO tax, is still too close to call. The Department of Elections will share an updated vote count on Thursday. I'm Sydney Johnson, KQED News.
12: And I'm Natalia Navarro.
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4: From NPR News, this is All Things Considered. I'm Scott Detrow in Washington.
5: And I'm Elsa Chang in Culver City, California. The Supreme Court is very much in the news today after delivering a second blow to the Voting Rights Act in just over a month. The latest ruling cleared the way for Alabama to use a congressional redistricting map that favors Republicans by eliminating one of the two existing districts where voters had elected black Democrats to Congress. NPR Legal Affairs correspondent Nina Totenberg reports.
15: In late April, the Supreme Court's conservative supermajority all but gutted what remained of the landmark 1965 Voting Rights Act. The ruling set off a mad scramble, particularly in some southern states, to undo previous redistricting maps in an effort to gain greater partisan advantage and, in the process, to eliminate districts where black voters had a fair chance of electing their candidate of choice. Leading the pack was Alabama, a state with its own distinct history of racial discrimination. Indeed, just 3 years ago, the Supreme Court required Alabama to create a second district district where African-American voters could prevail. Last night, however, the court effectively reversed its three-year-old ruling. In doing so, it also chastised the three-judge federal court in charge of the case for failing to follow the high court's orders. That three-judge panel, including two Trump appointees, ruled unanimously a week ago that in light of the evidence it had extensively reviewed, the map that Alabama was pushing was illegal on different grounds. Specifically, the lower court said that whatever the rules were for the Voting Rights Act, the Alabama legislature's map was, quote, tainted by intentional race-based discrimination, and thus violated the constitutional guarantee to equal protection of the law. The Supreme Court's repudiation of that lower court decision last night was only the latest case in which it has played a role in changing the congressional maps for Louisiana, Texas, Virginia, and California. The decisions in those cases mostly benefited the Republican Party. Last night's four-page unsigned opinion seemed to many election law experts to encourage more, not less, chaos, as did the court's handling of its late April decision. UCLA law professor Richard Hassan.
16: They've closed the door on intentional discrimination claims.
15: What's more, he said, last night's decision made it extremely difficult for Congress to act, even if it wants to.
16: And what the court has done here is denuded Congress of its powers that were given after the Civil War.
15: Notre Dame law professor Derek Muller says the court seems to want to wash its hands of political cases, the result being maximum gerrymandering, whether the state is Alabama or California.
17: There's no question that the court's decisions in these Voting Rights Act cases limit how Congress would go about protecting minority voters.
15: That said, there are ways that Congress could still act, he says.
17: I mean, even if you did very simple restrictions, such as you can only engage in redistricting once a decade, or you can't change the rules for redistricting more than a year before an election. I mean, those are ways to prevent some of the opportunism that we have.
15: Alternatively, he says, Congress could pass legislation barring states from splitting up heavy concentrations of minority voters into several different districts. But he admits that all of these relatively simple solutions will be very difficult to achieve. Nina Totenberg, NPR News, Washington.
18: President Trump has finally done something he has been wanting to do since his first term. He signed an executive order today stripping some 8,000 high-ranking federal employees of their job protections.
19: It's a big one. Thank you.
18: Across the government, division heads, program managers, those overseeing spending and grants, and many others now serve at the pleasure of the president. NPR's Andrea Hsu explains why the change is so significant.
8: Federal employees have long enjoyed job protections far stronger than what most American workers have. Setting aside political appointees who make up a small fraction of the workforce, they can only be fired for good reason, like they're failing at their job or they've done something illegal. Michael Martinez says that's by design because it's mission-driven work.
9: That's really for the American people so that when they hear labor statistics or weather patterns, they can actually trust their government.
8: Martinez used to be deputy general counsel in the Office of Personnel Management. He's now part of the legal team at Democracy Forward. They have sued the Trump administration over what they say is an attempt to unlawfully dismantle the nonpartisan civil service. It wasn't always this way. Government jobs were once just handed out to the president's friends and supporters. That led to corruption and incompetence. Then in 1881, a disgruntled and mentally ill job seeker shot and killed President James Garfield, and things began to change. Over time, Congress passed laws to insulate government workers from political interference and, Martinez says, to preserve expertise.
9: You really want someone to handle your IRS returns, to fight your wildfires, and to give you Social Security benefits that has the expertise to do it.
8: On a press call today, Office of Personnel Management Director Scott Cooper said this is not a return to the political patronage system. There won't be any loyalty tests, he said.
20: Look, from our perspective, this is very much about accountability. It's also about a restoration in our mind of the democratic process.
8: He explained the president is elected by the people, and so career employees overseeing government policy must be willing to follow the president's orders.
20: It doesn't matter what your political views are. You can have any political views, but if you allow those views to basically interfere with your willingness to actually carry out lawful orders and policy directives of the administration, then this provides a mechanism, obviously, for people in those agencies to be able to be removed effectively at will.
8: On his blog, Cooper goes further and says the government is inefficient because it does not march to the tune of a single drummer, the president. Don Moynihan, a professor of public policy at the University of Michigan, says that's not what the research shows. Studies have found the more politicized a government, the less effective it is, because that kind of climate scares away experts.
17: One of the great recruiting advantages that the public sector has historically is to be able to tell very talented people, come work with us and your work will make a difference. But if your inputs and work are just being ignored, that's a much harder sales pitch to make to potential employees.
8: There are already multiple lawsuits challenging the Trump administration's rule that created the new category of at-will employees. Moynihan says pretty much everyone expects the issue to end up before the Supreme Court.
17: This is a swing for the fences moment on the part of the administration, where they look at this Supreme Court and think, this is the most friendly court that we are going to get on this topic.
8: The Office of Personnel Management received 40,000 public comments on the rule, 94% of which were opposed. Passages in the rule itself claim no one's going to be fired simply because they disagree with the president. But given the large number of civil servants ousted last year, including Justice Department attorneys who investigated Trump, Moynihan isn't so sure.
17: I think you can look at the first year of the Trump administration and then weigh how credible that denial actually is.
8: Now it's something for the courts to weigh as the lawsuits play out. Andrea Hsu, NPR News, Washington.

0: You're listening to All Things Considered from NPR News. Scientists who have spent decades learning how the brain works say they are ready to start fixing it when it breaks. A brain research center in Seattle called the Allen Institute is working to develop genetic therapies for diseases including Alzheimer's, Parkinson's, ALS, and Huntington's. Here's NPR's John Hamilton.
1: The effort is called the Brain Health Accelerator, and it includes scientists like Jeff Carroll. When Carroll was a teenager, he found out his mother had Huntington's disease. It's a fatal inherited disorder that destroys brain cells.
2: The whole reason I'm in science started with this frustration with not being able to understand what was happening with my mom.
1: Carroll learned that he, too, carried the Huntington's gene. He spent years at the University of Washington studying mice with the condition, which occurs when the faulty gene tells nerve cells to produce toxic levels of a certain protein. To Carroll, the solution seemed obvious.
2: Since we know all the bad stuff in Huntington's comes from this one gene, let's get rid of the levels of that gene.
1: But finding a way to do that was beyond the reach of his own lab. So Carroll joined the Allen Institute.
2: It's difficult to do the scale of research that you need with a team of 5 or 6 or even 10 people. And so the hundreds of people they have here at the Allen Institute, it's just an entirely different approach to science.
1: The scientist in charge of the Brain Health Accelerator is Ed Lean. He says it's built on years of basic research.
3: We now have a complete description of the types of cells that make up the brain and also the genetic underpinnings of their properties. This foundation then lets you study disease.
1: By seeing how disease changes these cells. Lean says scientists at Allen already have some experience with this approach.
3: In the case of Alzheimer's disease, we can see that it's not only about plaques and tangles, but it affects very specific types of neurons that are lost early in the disease and then over the course of disease.
1: A genetic therapy designed to protect these neurons might delay or prevent symptoms. Lean says other therapies might preserve the neurons affected by Parkinson's or ALS.
3: And we can now turn on a therapeutic gene just in the right kind of cell with these types of technologies. And that opens up the possibility for very specific precision genetic therapies for brain disorders.
1: One reason that's possible is research funded by the Brain Initiative, a program announced by President Obama back in 2013. John Nye of the National Institutes of Health says it's given scientists new ways to observe the inner workings of the brain.
4: I am shocked at how far we've come in the last 10, 12 years. It's just been beyond my wildest imagination, and I've been accused of having a pretty good imagination.
1: Nye says insights from the Brain Initiative have already helped researchers find new ways to use existing treatments. Deep brain stimulation, for example, got its start as a way to use electrical pulses to reduce the symptoms of Parkinson's disease.
4: Now it's being applied to a whole range of disorders, epilepsy, treatment-resistant depression, OCD, PTSD, binge eating disorder.
1: Scientists at the Allen Institute say genetic therapies could follow a similar path. Jeff Carroll, the scientist with the Huntington's gene, says the approach has worked on children with spinal muscular atrophy. It's a genetic condition that destroys motor neurons in the spinal cord.
2: Every kid with this horrible mutation died when they were like 18 months for all of human history. And now they're going to high school. So things that were like unimaginable can just change.
1: Carroll says his goal is to help accelerate that change. John Hamilton, NPR News.

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1: Your KQED traffic update at 4:48 starts with an accident in Concord. And with the details, here's Gretchen Lancor.
2: It's on northbound 242 at Highway 4. Two vehicles now on the shoulder, but traffic backed up to Concord Avenue. Eastbound 4, also heavy from 680. And in Cupertino, southbound 85, a two-car wreck has the two left lanes blocked between Stevens Creek and De Anza. Traffic is solid from 280, and southbound 280 is heavy from Magdalena Avenue. Gretchen Lancor for KQED.
1: Gretchen, I'll have another update at 4:59 and support. 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A report on the opening of the Tribeca Film Festival is still ahead in this hour of All Things Considered. Stay tuned.
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5: Columbia graduate student Mahmoud Khalil is fighting the Trump administration's efforts to detain him again. He's appealing to the Supreme Court tomorrow on Morning Edition from NPR News.
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6: From NPR News, this is All Things Considered. I'm Elsa Chang.
0: And I'm Scott Detrow. Under this Trump administration, the Justice Department has pushed out or fired dozens of career prosecutors and FBI agents. It's rescinded gun regulations, overhauled policies, and shuttered task forces. One thing that has survived the turmoil is Joint Task Force Alpha, an effort launched during the Biden administration to crack down on human smuggling networks. NPR's Ryan Lucas reports.
7: Joint Task Force Alpha was launched in the summer of 2021 by the Biden Justice Department to go after the leaders, organizers, and facilitators of human smuggling along the southern border. After President Trump returned to office, the Justice Department doubled down on the effort last September when then-Attorney General Pam Bondi made this announcement.
8: We are now expanding Joint Task Force Alpha. The task force will now cover our northern border in Canada, of course, and all of our maritime borders.
7: The decision fit with the Trump administration's broader immigration crackdown.
9: It fits within the Take Back America approach, which is targeting the cartels and transnational criminal organizations.
7: Assistant Attorney General Tyson Duva leads the Justice Department's criminal division, which oversees the task force.
9: These groups don't just sell drugs. They do anything that makes money, and they will do anything that makes money off the back of other human beings.
7: That includes smuggling and trafficking people into the United States. In an interview with NPR, Duva says over the past 5 years, Joint Task Force Alpha has brought charges against more than 400 defendants. One of them was Ofelia Hernandez-Salas, who was sentenced last month to 11 years in prison for smuggling hundreds of people from around the world into the U.S. She and her co-conspirators also robbed the migrants of their money and cell phones right before sending them across the southern border. On the northern border, Duva points to a recent case against Timothy Oakes, a dual Canadian-American citizen who pleaded guilty last month to human smuggling. The charges against Oakes stem from an incident involving two families, including one from Romania with two small children. On a cold, windy evening in March 2023, they tried to cross the St. Lawrence River from Canada into the U.S. by boat.
9: So at night, coming across the St. Lawrence River, the boat capsizes. And the families die, including the 2 and the 3-year-old. Timothy Oakes' brother was the captain of the boat. He died as well. So just a tragic, tragic incident.
7: While there's no indication that cartels were involved in the Oakes case, Duva says what he calls investigative instincts indicate that they are involved in human smuggling on the northern border. There are flights to Montreal from Mexico and elsewhere, he says, and he argues that organized criminal groups are working to smuggle people via that route as well.
9: What we're working on is to pin that down. I think that's the next step on the northern border of exactly who is doing this, who's more prevalent than others.
7: As Joint Task Force Alpha pursues more cases on the northern border, Duva says, investigators will be mapping out those networks and how they work. Ryan Lucas, NPR News, Washington.
6: The Tribeca Film Festival begins today in New York, and 25 years in, the festival's one of the best places for independent films to get noticed. NPR's Mandalit Del Barco reports on this year's contenders and the festival's creation story. It was a way to help lower Manhattan after the 2001 terrorist attacks.
10: This year, the festival is set to open with the premiere of Earth, Wind, and Fire, To Be Celestial versus That's the Weight of the World. It's the newest documentary by musician Questlove, who explores the history and impact of the funk and soul band.
11: First note is something that happens.
12: Guitar is coming in.
11: That's an Al McKay groove all day long.
13: And then all of a sudden, it's almost like that's the fuse being lit. And then you hear...
12: Wow.
10: There are other musical documentaries premiering at the festival about Peter Frampton, Sarah Bareilles, Katy Perry, and Alicia Keys. Hundreds of independent films from around the world will screen at the festival over the next 2 weeks, from horror flicks to comedies. The festival will even feature a live-action film completely generated by AI. It's called Dreams of Violets, about the violent protests in Tehran earlier this year.
14: I got all the...
10: The Tribeca Film Festival has its roots in another historical moment in 2001, after terrorists attacked the World Trade Center on September 11th. Actor Robert De Niro and his producing partner Jane Rosenthal, who together founded Tribeca Productions, remember what it was like in Lower Manhattan.
15: Surreal. The whole thing was so strange.
16: Everything was empty.
15: Trucks were going up from the ground zero, bringing debris from it.
16: For months after, you would hear the sound of the fire trucks, and if it made one long sound of the siren, it meant that they had found the remains of someone. The other thing is that there were helicopters. I couldn't help but think of Apocalypse Now.
10: People were afraid to go downtown, but De Niro and Rosenthal say they wanted to change that.
16: We did these dinner downtowns, which was really to bring people into the neighborhoods of Chinatown, Little Italy, Lower Manhattan to have a meal, save a job.
10: What began as dinner parties at local restaurants morphed that spring into a street fair and a festival for cinema in Tribeca, the neighborhood known as the Triangle below Canal Street.
17: 120 days ago, we set out to launch a film festival. Our goal was to celebrate the power of filmmaking, but more importantly, to revitalize our neighborhood that was devastated on September 11th.
10: De Niro and Rosenthal introduced invited guests such as South African leader Nelson Mandela.
18: I wish you well with the festival.
10: Former President Bill Clinton was there. So was director Francis Ford Coppola, actors Whoopi Goldberg and Hugh Grant, whose film About a Boy opened the festival.
19: I was in some strange territory. Was I frightened? I was petrified.
10: Over the years, the festival has become a yearly cultural highlight in New York, and it's introduced new filmmakers. It's where Alex Gibney showed his first documentary, Taxi to the Dark Side. It's where Oscar winner Ryan Coogler, then a USC School of Cinematic Arts student, screened his six-minute film, Locks. And it's where Oscar-winning director Damien Chazelle made his debut with the musical Guy and Madeline on a park bench.
20: Dancing, oh yes, I was dancing.
10: This year, the Tribeca Film Festival will not only screen films and TV episodes, but will also feature musical performances and celebrate podcasts and video games. It's also screening a very famous film De Niro starred in 50 years ago, Taxi Driver.
21: You talking to me?
15: Taxi Driver has had an impact, which I'm not surprised at, but I am surprised. I just didn't know, so it's great. I'm looking forward to the 50th anniversary.
10: Co-star Jodie Foster is expected at the celebration, which will also feature an onstage conversation between the film's director, Martin Scorsese, and De Niro.
15: I've made a lot of my movies just for this very reason, that they could be in the festival as the years go on. So I'm lucky that I've made a few that we put here in the festival. It helps.
10: Not that Robert De Niro needs any help getting people to his movies, but he says in its 25 years, the Tribeca Film Festival has helped pump $1 billion into New York City's economy. Mandalit Del Barco, NPR News.
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1: 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Results from the gubernatorial and congressional primaries here in California are coming up next on All Things Considered, after the newscasts and after your traffic update, starting with trouble on the Oakland Nimitz. Here's Gretchen Lancor.
2: It's a crash for southbound 880 before 16th Avenue, blocking the left lane, traffic stop and go from 980. And on the peninsula, problem in San Carlos for northbound 101 at Holly Street. Three cars are still tying up the three left lanes. Tow trucks are there, though. Right now it's backed up to Marsh Road. Gretchen Lancor for KQED.
1: 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The San Francisco Bay shoreline will be partly cloudy and breezy tonight. Expect overnight lows in the 50s. Your Thursday will be nice and sunny. Highs tomorrow in the Bay region will be between 68 at Ocean Beach and 90 in Concord. The forecast high for Sacramento tomorrow is 97. I'm Michelle Hennigan, and you're listening to KQED San Francisco and KQEI North Highlands Sacramento, and live online at kqed.org. 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
6: I'm Elsa Chang.
0: And I'm Scott Detrow. 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
21: It feels like we've